0: Note the colour of the pen there is black, not red. So no last minute changes to the budget tonight. The core debate here and the focus has been around capital gains, negative gearing, tax changes, the broken promise that Labor said it would not make. The Treasurer, though, shifted or maybe added to his language a little this morning about why the government is going down this path, why it will be seeking forgiveness from voters rather than permission, and also signalling a shift in terms of the speed at which he wants to reform. Jim Chalmers is an ambitious Treasurer. He says this will be a display of that tonight, and that will be that this budget tonight will be about accelerating the pace of reform, not about a one and done suite of measures.
1: These are not the first reforms that we have undertaken. It's been a reforming government, but I think the pace of change will pick up tonight. That always involves and invites an element of political risk. These changes will be hotly contested. And that's just fine by me, because I would rather spend my time here doing the right thing, even if it's difficult, than leaving some of these challenges for the next generation to fix.
0: Jim Chalmers saying he's up for the fight for these changes that will be unveiled tonight. As for the political risk that he mentions, the government took a risk when it changed the income tax cuts for stage three, and it paid off. They won the next election. It's more difficult to calculate the political cost of these changes given the changing environment on the right of politics, the threat of One Nation. Will the desire for more sweeping reform dull somewhat the impact of breaking promises? That's something that's difficult to calculate at the moment, but the coalition is going to attempt to pin this on Labor as a breach of the Australian people's trust.
2: He focuses on how to make the case from his perspective, but it always comes back to one thing, which is how they're going to increase taxes on the Australian community. The Treasurer's only answer is higher taxes.
3: I mean, if the Prime Minister has changed his mind on the issues around negative gearing and capital gains tax, and I haven't really heard a strong justification for why he's got a different opinion here, but if he has changed his mind, he should go to a new election. Go to a new election and get a new mandate from the Australian people. That's what John Howard did with the GST. He had the guts, he had the ticker.
0: There won't be a new election anytime soon, Laura, on these measures. And part of the reason Jim Chalmers says for that is that he believes he wants to make hard decisions, that it would be easy to just stick this out and maybe even take them to another election. But instead, he says he'll do the hard thing, rip the Band-Aid off, and then try and tell people that it's worth it tonight.
4: And we've got everyone covered tonight. We'll be pouring through those budget papers over the next couple of hours. We'll break down the winners and losers, and then we'll have a full lineup after 7:30. By this time tomorrow, the US President Donald Trump will be on his way to Beijing for crucial talks with China's president, where the war in Iran will be a central point. Let's go to Beijing now. Our Washington correspondent, Jonathan Kersley, is there. Jono, Donald Trump has already warned the ceasefire with Iran is, quote, on massive life support.
5: He has, and welcome to a very picturesque Beijing in this, the early hours of the morning over here. But yes, President Trump firmly with the ceasefire against Iran in his mind, saying that it is on life support, rejecting the latest proposal that has been put forward by the Iranian regime. And it is the conflict with Iran that is going to be essentially a centerpiece of the discussions he has with China's President Xi over the course of the latter part of this week. Two separate days of talks set aside, two separate one-on-one meetings, a chance for the two leaders to try and nut out some serious issues. And the conflict with Iran is going to be one of them, because China has a relationship with Iran. We know Pakistan has been playing a role of mediator throughout all of this, but Iran sees a role that Beijing could play potentially in trying to end this conflict. Now, President Trump wouldn't exactly be too keen on having to lean on China's president for assistance when it comes to ending this conflict, because it may well be what does he have to give up in return? And he would be unwilling to budge on maybe an issue around Taiwan. We know that the Chinese government is wanting concessions from the United States and from the Trump administration on that very issue. But this is what President Trump had to say about the Iran ceasefire when speaking at the White House earlier on today.
6: It's unbelievably weak, I would say. I would call it the weakest right now after reading the piece of garbage they sent us. I didn't even finish reading it. They said, I'm not going to waste my time reading it. I would say it's one of the weakest right now. It's on life support.
5: President Trump conceded earlier on today, Laura, that he knows the issue of Taiwan is going to be brought up, not by him, but by President Xi, and he knows what he is likely to say and ask of him. One of the interesting points to note during these conversations is the aspect around US military for, or US support for arms sales to Taiwan. The Taiwanese parliament recently approved a $25 billion US dollar package of US military hardware, slightly down on what it was expected to be. And President Trump asked earlier today, what is he expecting from President Xi on the issues around American arms sales to Taiwan? This was his answer.
6: President Xi would like us not to, and I'll have that discussion. That's one of the many things I'll be talking about. He loves his country, I can tell you that. President Xi, I look forward to being there. And if he felt anything, we wouldn't be doing it.
5: I think it's interesting to note, too, within the last half an hour or so, we've heard from U.S. Secretary of State Marco Rubio that he has spoken with Australia's Foreign Minister Penny Wong about the importance of an open and secure and free Indo-Pacific. The timing of that call, I don't think, is entirely surprising at all, given that President Trump and President Xi are due to meet face-to-face in a couple of days' time. So this is likely the U.S. Secretary of State reaching out to American allies to try and paint the picture of the conversations that may come. And clearly, the issues around security in the Indo-Pacific are central to Australia when it comes to conversations between our major defence ally, the United States, and our largest trading partner in China. We also heard from China's foreign minister overnight, who, yes, confirmed the news that President Trump and Xi will be meeting later on this week. It's been known for some time, but last night it was confirmed by the Chinese foreign ministry. But they also were critical of the United States when it came to sanctions against Iran. This is some of what China's foreign ministry spokesperson had to say.
7: China firmly opposes illegal unilateral sanctions that have no basis in international law and have not been authorized by the United Nations Security Council. We have consistently required Chinese enterprises to conduct their business in accordance with laws and regulations, and we will resolutely safeguard the legitimate rights and interests of our companies.
5: President Trump due to leave Washington, D.C. tomorrow morning, early hours Australian Eastern Time. He will then land here tomorrow night Australian Eastern Time, and then it is down to business. And business will be on the agenda too, because there's more than a dozen high-profile CEOs, executives of American companies that are making their way with the president for these talks. They include the likes of Tesla CEO Elon Musk. Also, Tim Cook from Apple is going to be making this venture as well. President Trump may well be trying to sell a message of invest in America amid reports out of the US that a $1 trillion US dollar deal to get Chinese companies to set up factories in America is under consideration. Laura?
4: Jono, thank you. Appreciate it. We'll check in soon. Well, in July 2024, Keir Starmer was elected as the UK Prime Minister in emphatic fashion. It was a landslide. Now here we are 2 years later, less than, and the Labor Party is appearing to move against him. Multiple MPs are calling for his resignation.
8: Starmer loyalists in central London here to rally and raise up a Prime Minister fighting for his political life as he used a make-or-break early morning speech to try to persuade his MPs not to topple him after a disastrous set of elections.
9: I know I have my doubters, and I know I need to prove them wrong, and I will.
8: Starmer acknowledging he's let Labour voters down too.
9: Truth be told, I'm not sure that they believe that we care. I'm not sure they believe that we see their lives.
8: Trying to find the passion.
9: Millions of people held back because the status quo in this country does not work for them. I am fighting for them. We are fighting for them. I am their Prime Minister and this is their government. What we witnessed with the last government was the chaos of constantly changing leaders. And it cost this country a huge amount. A huge amount.
8: That the pitch, but it wasn't enough for former Minister Catherine West, who wrote to all MPs after Starmer's speech to canvass support for a leadership race.
10: And I do think that there is a need for a leadership challenge.
11: I don't think we saw a plan from the Prime Minister this morning. in order to implement the kind of change that this country needs. And I therefore think it's time for us to look for new leadership.
8: Some cabinet members still trying to hold the line.
12: Are you 100% confident that Keir Starmer will still be the Prime Minister by the end of this year?
13: I'm confident he'll still be Prime Minister at the end of this year.
12: 100%.
13: Absolutely right. Yes, of Nailed course I am, on. Because the Labour Party is not the Conservative Party.
8: But that line getting harder to hold as the drip of backbench dissent turned into a stream of resignations from junior aides, this increasingly looking like a concerted effort to get Starmer out.
14: But there's also a quiet majority that don't want a leadership challenge right now. But discipline has completely broken down in the party, and it's hard to see how the Prime Minister now pulls back from this.
8: A Prime Minister that says he will fight on, but will the battle prove too much?
4: A flight carrying five Australians who've been evacuated from a cruise ship hit with the outbreak of hantavirus will be rerouted before flying to Perth. Keira Haynes joins me live from the quarantine facility, which houses the passengers. Keira, what do we know about their journey home?
15: Well, Laura, we know it's going to be an extraordinarily long journey home for these six passengers on board this charter flight from the Spanish island of Tenerife to here in Perth, Western Australia. Behind me here is the quarantine facility where they will spend the first 3 weeks of their 42-day quarantine period as recommended by the World Health Organization. Now, the original plan was to fly directly from Tenerife to here in Perth, but due to the extraordinarily long length of what that flight would be and refueling requirements, they will now stop over in the Netherlands for 48 hours. So that means that those six passengers will only land here in Perth later this week. Now, on board is four Australian citizens, one permanent resident, one Australian permanent resident, and one New Zealand citizen as well, of course, as medical personnel who are in full PPE protective wear to help with anything that is needed of assistance medical-wise. Now, Mark Butler provided an update late last night saying that none of the passengers were showing any symptoms of hantavirus after these passengers were on board this deadly cruise ship, which is now docked in Tenerife, where three people have died of this virus, which is carried by rodents. And it's rare for humans to become infected. We've heard an update overnight from the Spanish health minister on the condition of those Australians and that New Zealand citizen.
16: Are you saying that the Australians will now go on the flight to the Netherlands?
17: Yes, because the plane from Australia have problems, and the authorities, all the governments, we have shared that it's better.
16: Have you been able to speak to them? Is morale high?
17: We don't know, but this is the operation. We know that this is a very complicated operation.
18: In relation to the Australian party, have the plans had to change because of the long distance being travelled?
17: I don't know if it's because the long travel, they can't guarantee the flight on time.
15: Now, Laura, this is the facility behind me. This is the Bullsbrook Quarantine Facility, also known as the National Resilience Centre. It was built during the COVID-19 pandemic as a quarantine facility. It cost $400 million. It has 500 beds. It was finished being built in 2022, but it has never been used since then. And it's been a real point of contention here in Western Australian politics about what it will be used for. It's been flagged by the government as a potential prison to combat overcrowding in the state. But as we've now learnt, it will be used as a quarantine facility for hantavirus for those six passengers to stay here.
19: An order will then be made for those passengers to be subject to quarantine arrangements at the Bullsbrook Centre for National Resilience. This period of 3 weeks quarantine will obviously only cover part of the 42-day quarantine period or potential incubation period that is understood to be relevant to this particular virus. As we move into that three-week period, we'll be seeking further advice from the Chief Health Officers.
15: So this facility is about 40 kilometres northeast of Perth, about 45 minutes away from the city, and it's directly next to the airbase where those six passengers will land later this week. I'll be here all morning, Laura, and I'll bring you the latest on this story as it develops.
4: Thanks, Keira. Appreciate it. It has been suggested Anthony Albanese should sack his communications minister Annika Wells after a South Australian Labor MP refused to corroborate

0: Ms. Wells saying she held a sideline meeting with Mr. Picton during a function that evening after their earlier plans were delayed. Mr. Picton, though, refusing to confirm that meeting took place, a spokesperson telling Sky News Minister Picton regularly engages with federal ministers on key issues.
1: She's trying to claim that this was official business. He has declined to corroborate her claim as to why she actually made a claim for her travel expenses on that night.
0: Ms. Wells claimed work was the motivation for the trip when questioned by Sky News in December.
2: This looks like a scenario where you want to attend your friend's birthday, so you put a couple of official engagements around it. You wouldn't be Robin Caruso in the world of politics to have done that, by the way. But I put that to you now.
3: I had four official engagements. I visited the local new federal member for Sturt.
0: But Shadow Communications Minister Sarah Henderson is now calling for Ms. Wells to step aside while the expense is investigated further.
1: It does not pass the pub test. She's at a birthday party with the minister. The birthday party is for the minister's wife. She says she's attending an official ministerial meeting at the birthday party. I think partygoers were blowing out the candles while the minister was blowing up her credibility.
0: Ms. Wells was embroiled in an expenses scandal last December after revelation she spent $95,000 on a trip to New York to spruik Labor's under 16 social media ban. She has previously admitted to the misuse of taxpayers' dollars for other travel expenses. The expense watchdog finding four trips fell outside the rule book during their audit of her travel claims, including a family flight home from the AFL. Ms. Wells told to repay over $10,000. Monique van Hayden, Sky News Adelaide.
4: A quick break here on the program. When we return, the market has just opened. It is slightly down. We'll get an update next.
5: Sky News will be back after this short break.

0: Sky News will be back after this short break.
1: Welcome back. We have some breaking news just into the newsroom. And the Australian Defence Force has confirmed the death of one Australian soldier in a training incident. Cam Redden joins us from Canberra. We have a very short statement from the ADF. What does it say, Cam?
2: Yeah, let's bring this to viewers now, Laura. This statement just through to the newsroom. The Australian Defence Force confirming that an Australian Army soldier died during a parachute training course at the Jervis Bay airfield on the evening of the 11th of May. So that was, of course, last night. It notes that one other Australian Army soldier was injured and did not require hospitalisation. They say they requested the privacy of defence members and families. It's being respected. And they will provide further updates when possible. My understanding, Laura, is that we will hear from defence in the next hour or so, and we'll then hear from the defence minister, Richard Marles, after that in Parliament House. This is obviously terrible news. We've lost an Australian soldier last night in a training accident. There aren't any more available details at this stage, but we will hear more from Defence in the next hour, I'm told.
1: Thanks, Cam. I appreciate that. And of course, we'll take you live there as soon as we see it. In the meantime, we're all getting prepared to go into the budget lockup. The budget is the focus and the economy as well. This is at a critical juncture after interest rate hikes last week showing momentum from consumers and business. So let's hear how the market is tracking this morning with Ingrid. What are we seeing from the ASX?
3: Well, markets are weakening as the day is kicked off here, down by about 0.3% right now, Laura. But the key, as you said, is the budget tonight. And, you know, tomorrow we'll get the real digestion from markets on that if there are any surprises and really going through those numbers. But there you can see, down 0.3%. This is a really key budget for investors in particular, given what we're seeing on capital gains, negative gearing on shares and property. And one of the key parts, of course, is the fraught economy that we are dealing with and keeping a lid on inflation. And we know the RBA put a warning shot out to the government in this vein. And when it comes to the economy, we have heard from some economists, including Barrenjoey, talking about some numbers, some general numbers, of course. We haven't seen all of what's to come from the budget. But when it comes to negative gearing and capital gains, how that might impact house prices going forward. Barrenjoey's Andrew Lilly came out saying he expects to see house prices fall by about 3 to 4% off the back of what we might see from this budget. Also talking about these changes really equating to a 25 basis point rate hike, saying it's the equivalent of having a fourth rate hike from the RBA. So this is really interesting. At the same time today, we've got a bunch of economic data out when it comes to do with consumer and business confidence. We get a weekly read from ANZ every week. ANZ and Roy Morgan bring out a weekly read on consumer confidence. It does tend to move around a lot, but this is an interesting one because it dived 3.1 points last week. This is the same week we saw an interest rate hike from the RBA to 64.1. Now, just to put this in context, because they're just numbers to you, but to put this in context, this survey has been around weekly since 1973. This is the fourth lowest read ever in the survey for consumers. So not painting a rosy picture for consumers, as you can imagine, with all that's going on. We also today have a monthly read from Business Confidence out. That's at 11:30 Eastern, and another consumer monthly read out from Westpac MI. So we'll get a lot of data heading into the budget on consumer and business confidence here. And that's really key given all that's going on at the moment in the economy.
1: Yeah, it certainly is. And AI-related stock listed on our local market has reported overnight. What did it tell us?
3: Yeah, this is an interesting one. Obviously, AI stocks, we're watching them really closely at the moment. It's what's driving the US markets to record highs. Life360, this is a family tracking app. I'm sure a lot of you know about this one. About 100 million people around the world use it. It's come out with its Q1 results. It's been a solid record quarter for the company. Revenue up 38% to $143 million. But the key to this number is that now for FY26, for the full year, it now expects an even higher number, 33 to 40% higher from last year, about $10 million over expectations. And this has been a stock that's sold off over the last year. So this is key for the company. I think the stock's up in early trade. Oh, it's down actually 1.7%, which is interesting, maybe along with the rest of the market. But we did see it actually up in after hours trade in the NASDAQ. We know the ASX is underperforming the NASDAQ at the moment, though. This AI theme has reinvigorated markets. We've seen a lot of companies do well on the, I guess, AI revolution. There was some trepidation heading into earnings about how AI stocks would perform, but they've all done pretty well. And the NASDAQ, all the US markets actually at record highs. As I said, the ASX still underperforming those, though, on the economy and what's going on here.
1: Ingrid, good to see you. We'll see you soon. Well, let's get more on the budget now. Joining me now is former Queensland Premier and member of the McKinnon Institute Advisory Committee, Anna Bligh. Anna, you co-wrote this document with Mike Baird a couple of weeks ago. Do you think the government has heeded that warning from the leaks that we've seen?
4: Well, I do think we are going to see a budget that tackles tax reform in a number of areas. What the McKinnon Institute, it's a bipartisan project led by Mike Baird and I, to really think carefully about what are the circumstances that need to prevail so that as a country we can have a sensible, thoughtful debate about how we should be taxing different sectors of the economy so that we get a system that is fair and efficient. So, you know, we'll be watching with a great deal of interest tonight. I think we've seen enough to know there is going to be tax reform, but we've still got some details to examine.
1: Yes, we do. We've got to put the puzzle pieces together because it's all a little bit bitsy at the moment. Until you see the full picture, it's hard to make a judgment, of course. But you know what it's like as a political leader. It's really hard when you break promises. Then you've got to sell that. You're already behind the eight ball. When it comes to negative gearing and CGT in particular, and how would you sell it? Do you think it's saleable?
4: Look, tax is always difficult to tackle because it goes for at least one part of the economy somewhere, it's going to go to someone's hip pocket. Mm. And none of us like it. We'd all like a world where we didn't pay any tax, but we all like the things that tax buys, like roads and hospitals and schools. So making sure the tax system is fair, efficient and effective, I think, is a really important responsibility for any government. I know how hard it is to change taxation arrangements. I've had to do it. No one thanks you for it at the time. But what I think we're seeing is, a government that understands that the country needs someone, a government with the courage to make some of the changes. The paper that the McKinnon Institute put out was called 25 Years of Failure. Under both sides of politics, we've had 25 years without any significant reform. And we know that there are public policy settings that are disadvantaging, important parts of the electorate. So, Laura, ultimately the electorate will decide, whether the breaking of a promise is worth it when they see how the new tax arrangements will apply. And if they're fair and seen to be fair, if they're going to make a difference where we need a difference to be made, then I think they'll be judged fairly. But I think what McKinnon would be saying to the electorate, to the commentariat, to all members of parliament, to anybody who's got an interest in this is think about it as a package. Don't rush too quickly to who are the winners and who are the losers. See it as a whole. Think about it from the point of view, is it good for the country? And I think if the answer to that is yes, then I think the electorate will judge it fairly.
1: Yeah. Well, look, we always talk, and I think every budget time we talk about broad-scale tax reform, the need to get rid of those inefficient state taxes, maybe broaden the GST or raise it. It doesn't seem like Jim Chalmers is going to go anywhere near this with, a lot of Labor state governments in power as well. Wouldn't this be the right time to do that? I mean, for how long? 20, 30 years we've been talking about those inefficient state taxes.
4: Well, a number of them were actually abolished with the arrangements for the GST, but I'm not saying there isn't more that could be done. Look, I think if the government tackles some significant tax reform this evening, then I think they deserve credit for courage. It is a tough thing to do, and sometimes you need governments to do the tough thing, to do the right thing by the country. If there's more to be done, then I think that's a question that the Treasurer needs to think about after he's got through these ones. And I think, for a Treasurer, for a government, how you tax, what you tax, what you don't tax, these all go directly to your values and what you think's the right thing to do for the country. And then ultimately the electorate will judge you. And I think we're going to see some interesting debates in the next couple of days.
1: Yeah, the electorate has already judged the Liberal Party in a massive way at the Farrah by-election. One Nation, the big beneficiaries of that. As a former Queensland Premier, any advice, not just for the Liberal Party, the coalition, but also Labor in how to deal with this? I would have thought that breaking promises not seeking a mandate for change is exactly the thing that plays into one nation's hands.
4: I was in the Queensland Parliament when 11 members of One Nation were elected. Most of them, I think all but one of them, were not re-elected at the next term. But I think, you know, One Nation throughout its history has been a party of grievance and a party of protest. And governments and oppositions need to listen to what people are angry about, what they're protesting about. Right. And, you know, I think if the budget tonight addresses some of those issues that are making people feel that they're not getting ahead, that will go a long way to returning some confidence in major parties.
1: Anna Bligh, we'll speak to you soon. Thanks so much for your insights.
4: Thank you.
1: We heard from Klaus Samaras as well. He's a director at Red Bridge Group about the results at the weekend, what people are expecting from the budget. What we're seeing in terms of the support for One Nation goes to the very thing I think the government's about to do, and that is major parties and breaking promises.
5: Yeah, look, and I think the government will be focused on trying to build a ring fence around their primary vote that's largely now in the large urban centres and protect itself against One Nation. And obviously they're going to focus on a number of constituencies, primarily obviously younger Australians. In our polling, Labor's still doing really well amongst young Australians, particularly now in large capital cities. And so I think that tomorrow's budget will be sending a very strong signal to anyone under the age of 50.
1: Yeah, joining me now is Herald Sun Associate Editor James Campbell. James, good to see you. What do you think of the budget?
6: Good to see you.
1: What Cos said about directing that towards younger voters in particular? I mean, we've only seen leaks so far. It all come together tonight. But your take so far?
6: My take so far is the government, you're trying to put a political veil over it, the government wants, as Cos said, to lock in its kind of intergenerational support with younger people. The coalition will oppose these measures loudly. They'll scream from the rafters about the betrayal, the taxes, all that sort of thing. But they are not, when they're making those noises, thinking about how to win the intergenerational divide. They're trying to pick a fight with the government to try and win back older voters who've wandered off to One Nation. So there's really two political conversations going on at the moment that are kind of a bit, both sides are sort of talking past each other. Labor is thinking about how do we lock in a permanent political majority that's based on millennials and Gen Z, and the poor old coalition are running around chasing their tails trying to get back voters who are coming to the end of their lives. Gen X, boomers and people and voters who are older than boomers, like my dad, people who are in danger of wandering off to Pauline. It's a very strange political time at the moment, in that really neither side is really talking much about each other. They've got their backs to each other, and they're facing different constituencies.
1: So, do you think this is a permanent wandering off, or largely a protest vote? I mean, are those voters gone forever to One Nation? Also, it depends whether they can stay organised this time around and contain some big egos from time to time.
6: Well, that's true. The answer to that is, time will tell. We haven't. The surge in One Nation only really began in the second half of last year, so it's still a new thing. It could dial back. But if we're looking at this as an international phenomenon, let's comparing what's happened in the UK, which began with Farage and some years ago, and his various vehicles, that would suggest that this kind of split is more likely to be permanent than temporary. And what Labor, where the ALP is lucky and where it's ahead of the British Labor Party, but I would put a giant asterisk on it for now, is that it's not facing an insurgency on its left, unlike Starmer, who's being eaten up by the Greens Party. For reasons, historic, the Greens Party here is kind of maxed out at its kind of 12 or 14%. When Chandler Mather was around, I think they were in more danger of expanding their constituency beyond that. And if you talk to COS and the Redbridge lads, they'll tell you that, the Greens are, uncomfortably popular with younger university-educated women. Mm. But at the moment, the Labor Party, Albo has sewn up enough of the left bloc vote that he's not really worrying about it. And, of course, that could change. But at the moment, as long as the insurgency and the division is all on the right, in the right block of voters, the government's in no real political danger at the moment. I think what we're seeing, and it's a factor again in the UK and around the world, but particularly in the UK and here, is we're moving from a kind of a two-party system to a multi-party system. Obviously, our form of government was kind of designed for a two-party system. How it adapts to that is going to be one of the big tests for the next 10 years, I suspect. It's all very well for people in the coalition to say that under no circumstances will they deal with Pauline Hanson. They won't go into coalition. They won't do that. They won't do the other. The reality of life is, if the only way they're getting onto the Treasury benches is with a deal with Pauline Hanson, they will do a deal with Pauline Hanson. You can be absolutely certain of that. Just as the Labor Party, at the end of the day, whatever they say, you know they're going to do a deal with the Greens if it's the difference between being in government and not being in government.
1: Exactly, James. Good to talk to you, as always. Can't wait to talk to you after we see this budget actually land. We'll see you soon.
6: Indeed.
1: Coming up after the break.
7: This is about knowing we're all worthy. How can I make a difference to my own life and others?
1: We'll bring you more of this incredible documentary about grief and mental health. That's next.
0: Sky News will be back after this short break.

0: Sky News will be back after this short break.
1: Welcome back. The Victorian government has announced a multi-million dollar fund to support Melbourne's hospitality sector. This is following a wave of firebombing attacks. Jack Nyhoff is in Melbourne for us. What's this money going to be used for?
2: Laura, $15 million of new spending has been announced by the Victorian government to tackle a spate of firebombing attacks against Melbourne hospitality businesses. Now, hospitality venue owners will be able to opt in to share their CCTV live with police, sending that back to the State Command Centre. To make this possible, $5 million has been announced to upgrade Victoria Police facilities. A $10 billion fund has also been announced for those hospitality venues to upgrade equipment, things like CCTV cameras, alarms, as well as security doors.
3: We're accessing venues' footage after hours to help us understand and identify offenders who may have been present or suspects that we may need to interview.
2: Now, Operation Eclipse, this is all part of that operation to tackle this organised crime in Melbourne. There's been more than 42 arrests so far and more than 140 people charged over this operation as police continue to investigate what exactly is behind this organised crime. The state government also announcing that they are recruiting 200 reservists to bolster police numbers. Laura.
1: Jack, thank you. And a warning, this next story discusses suicide and mental health struggles, because every day around Australia, 9 people end their lives and 3/4 of them are men. One of these men was Blake Johnston's dad, who died by suicide now 13 years ago. Blake has since made it his mission to keep a national conversation going around mental health. We've followed his incredible world record-breaking feats, including the world's biggest paddle out at Sydney's Cronulla Beach, and he broke the world record as well for the world's longest continuous surf. These have now been immortalised in a new documentary called In Pieces Together, which premieres on Fox Sports tomorrow night.
4: This is not about me. This is about our families, our friends, our community. This is about knowing we're all worthy. How can I make a difference to my own life and others?
5: His driving force, supporting youth mental health.
6: It just kept building.
7: What do you guys reckon about Blakey?
8: It sparked all these conversations.
9: Just start with that one person, that one conversation.
10: You know, whatever your community is, you got to build those relationships. It'll pay you back.
11: You need to get this right, and then you're going to be the best person.
1: I get goosebumps watching that every time Blake joins me now in the studio. Good to see you, Blakey.
12: Morning, Laura.
1: Well, we are very good friends, of course, so I wanted to clear that to our audience, but I'm such a big supporter of what you do, and I can't believe that 3 years on this documentary is finally coming to life. When I watched it for the first time in the cinema the other night, it blew me away, and there were tears but big smiles coming out at the end of it, and that's, I think, everything you wanted it to be, everyone involved in it wanted it to be. Do you agree with that?
12: Absolutely. It's not about financial gain in any sense for anyone involved. It's purely from the heart, from the director, Marcario, who's been absolutely beautiful through it. Mm. My family, you know, being so vulnerable, everyone's just really applied themselves into it and have backed the message, and that's what this is all about. It's about taking care of yourself and your mental health, because it's the most important thing in our lives.
1: I want to take people back a little bit, because we've known each other since we were teenagers, of course. I knew your dad, Wayne. He was a beautiful man. I saw how this affected your family 13 years ago from the very beginning. And when you did this crazy challenge of surfing for 40 hours, more than 40 hours straight, I thought, yeah, he'll be able to do that. But it wasn't just about that, but what that event did in Cronulla and beyond was just so impactful. It was more than just about you, to be frank. Yeah. It was about what it did to the community and how people started interacting with each other, and they were able to have these frank, open conversations with each other, and you were the catalyst for that.
12: Yeah, and I think we talk about ripples in the community, but it's really like a freaking tsunami, this thing. Like, it's just been something that I believed in, that people got around within the community, and now it's led us 3 years later to have this actually asset that can go around the world and help people have conversations, help people take action and really, really create a change in this space. And that's what it's for. That's what I'm about. And it's not about me and the world records. They just speak directly to mental health, doing something so visually vulnerable and showing people that just me, like he can do hard things and they can do it too. And I think that just is proof that why it's so authentic and real, and that's why it resonates.
1: Yeah, it was really hard to watch at times, I've got to say. I don't know whether I watch it with my children. and that's the one recommendation that I would make, and that's for me. Yeah. That's a decision for me. But the honesty of people like Braith and Asta, yourself, your family, I think that in and of itself alone helps. But this isn't a documentary that goes, well, here's how hard it is for these individuals and their families and the ripple effect of suicide, but it's here's how to figure out what tools might help you, because it's a life-changing event.
12: Absolutely.
1: If it happens to you or one of your family members, and your life will never be the same. But it's how you then deal with it and figure out your own tools. I mean, not everyone can surf for 40 hours straight or run 200 kilometres
12: totally.
1: Barefoot.
12: But I think that's so important. The message is it's not, if you don't go and break a world record or become the healthiest, fittest, you know, change maker, you haven't failed at grief. There's not one way to do it. It's your own personal experience and journey, but we need to have that resilience and support and belief within ourselves that we can get through it. Mm. It's very possible for everyone, no matter where they are on the spectrum of mental health, to either, you know, develop healthy habits and daily routines and communities and take responsibility for that. Yeah. So we can get through really bad ill mental health, but also live an epic life too, you know, if life's pretty good, but, you know, just believe in people more than they do themselves. And these tools and the message is really for everyone.
1: Yeah, it absolutely is, young and old. Again, people in the cinema crying, like sobbing, to be frank, but then at the end I said they came out with big smiles on their face, because there was a feeling of you're hit with a sledgehammer, but then the overwhelming feeling was hope.
12: Yeah,
1: is that what you want?
12: Definitely. I mean, that's what we want. We know there's some people... It didn't trigger them, but I think it's a catalyst as well. Yeah. You know, that they can make the change if they've still got stuff and trauma stuff down there, that, you know, if I can do it, they can do it. And that's the message, you know, without sounding too cheesy and cliche. It's like, I'm no one special. And I believe in people more than they do themselves. And we've got a movement of that happening, you know. And I think that's really powerful. I think that's the best thing about it.
1: And it puts Cronulla on the map for... not just the Cronulla riots. I think it's replaced that now. I really feel that.
12: Well, the paddle out was 20 years since that. We got not much media around that, but it was just so powerful. We had the Muslim brothers there. They were part of the documentary.
1: Yeah.
12: And it's not about race, religion, politics or anything. It's about going, hey, I'm worthy as a human and I'm going to take responsibility and build that support, because connection and community is just something that we all need in our lives to thrive and survive.
1: Blake, thanks so much. I appreciate it.
12: Oh, thanks for having me, dude.
1: Yeah. And he's still got no shoes on, just by the way. Blake Johnston's documentary premieres on Fox Sports tomorrow night and will be available on KO Sports, Foxtel and Binge. I had a very small part in this documentary, but it's something that I am so super proud of, as I am of my flat friend Blake. And, of course, there are resources available to you. Lifeline on 13 11 14. Well, finally, there's some big news, but not a massive surprise. The coaching tenure of Carlton coach Michael Voss is over after he resigned after just one win in 9 games this season and 5 years after he first took on the job. Drew Jones joins us live now from Carlton HQ. Drew, talk us through what has led to this moment.
6: Hello, Laurie. Yeah, it's been a tough start to the season for Carlton, no doubt about that. They're 1-8 to start the year, 16th on the table, but it's just 12 wins of his last 41 games, coach Michael Voss. It has been a tricky period for the Blues, out of contract at the end of the season. So there was always speculation about his coaching job at Carlton right from the very first game of the season. And unfortunately, it hasn't gone as well as he would have hoped, and certainly not the Carlton board and the football department. So over the weekend, he handed in his resignation after a loss to the Brisbane Lions at the Gabba on Friday night. I think there was a resignation that he was not the man to take the Blues forward, and was told that he wouldn't be coaching next year. So the decision was made to cut ties. earlier in the season. So Josh Fraser takes over as the interim coach. And as you say, it's big news, but it's not a big surprise. Probably the most predictable headline of 2026. And Carlton captain Patrick Cripps, who's a big supporter of Michael Voss, we spoke to him on the way into Icon Park this morning.
7: I spoke to Vossy, but obviously we'll chat more later today. So I guess he's going to address all the players.
13: What did you say about Paddy?
7: He's been a great mentor and a great coach to me, so just been he just let me know before everyone else found out. So our relationship's really strong, and that's all I can really say now, guys. So I'll chat later on.
13: Did you know before the Brisbane game, or when did you?
7: No. I only found out last night. So
13: how you feeling, Paddy?
7: Oh, there's a sense of you're flat because you've been through some good times, also some tough times with him, and got a great relationship with Ossie. So, I'll chat to everyone later today. But from my end, couldn't speak highly enough of Ossie.
6: And coached at Carlton for Michael Voss, got them to a prelim final in 2023. That was the highlight of his coaching tenure here at the Blues. And now the search goes on. It starts in earnest for a coach for 2027 and beyond. Laura?
1: Thanks so much, Drew. Appreciate the update. And thank you so much for your company today. This budget day, we'll see you tonight and, of course, tomorrow morning. But don't go anywhere. Newsday is next.
0: Sky News will be back after this short break.

0: Breaking news, an Australian soldier has died during parachute training at Jervis Bay last night. Budget countdown, the Treasurer braces for a scare campaign as he vows to press go on bold housing tax reform.
1: These changes will be hotly contested. And that's just fine by me, because I would rather spend my time here doing the right thing, even if it's difficult.
0: Donald Trump's new warning for Iran as he prepares to jet to China for high-stakes talks with President Xi.
2: I'm Jonathan Kersley reporting on the ground from Beijing, China, where US President Donald Trump is set to meet China's President Xi Jinping.
0: And British Prime Minister Keir Starmer fighting for his political survival in the face of a growing internal revolt.
3: I am fighting for them. We are fighting for them. I am their Prime Minister and this is their government.
4: And in weather, showers continue on the East Coast every single day this week as rain looks to build through the outback and into the Murray-Darling over coming days. 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
0: It's good to have your company on Newsday. I'm Trudy McIntosh. We begin this hour with breaking news. An Australian soldier has died during parachute training at Jervis Bay last night. Let's bring in political correspondent Cam Redden, who joins me at the desk. Cam, awful news for this family, for the broader ADF family as well. What more do we know?
6: A terrible tragedy, Trudy. We don't have a great number of details at the moment. My understanding is that we will hear from Defence in about an hour's time, and following that, the Defence Minister, Richard Marles. But for now, we can show you the statement released in the last half an hour or so by the ADF, in which they can confirm that an Australian Army soldier died during a parachute training course at the Jervis Bay airfield last night, that's the 11th of May, and that one other Australian Army soldier was injured but did not require hospitalisation. So they say, of course, they request the privacy of the families. Trudy, there'll be discussions going on there before the details are made public. Mm. There have been a number of training incident deaths in recent years. It's a reminder of how dangerous the work is and how precarious it can be, and clearly a tragedy's taken place here.
0: Yeah, well said, Cam. We'll bring you those latest developments from Defence as soon as they come in. It's budget day as well. It puts this into a bit of perspective, doesn't it, Cam? The Treasurer for a long time has been telegraphing what's to come. They're going to break promises tonight when it comes to housing tax concessions, but what's the Treasurer been saying this morning?
6: Yeah, he's looking into the fight here, Trudy. We saw the strongest indication this morning that tonight's budget will be the surest display we've had to date of how ambitious Jim Chalmers wants to be having the reins of the Treasury books. We know there will be broken promises tonight around capital gains tax, around negative gearing, but the argument Jim Chalmers will make tonight and for the many months to come is that it would be too easy to sit back and leave these measures in place. He says the harder, more difficult thing is to change them, to make them fairer in his view. And he says those detractors who look to capitalise on this one way or another, well, he's telling them to bring it on.
1: These are not the first reforms that we have undertaken. It's been a reforming government, but I think the pace of change will pick up tonight. That always involves and invites an element of political risk. These changes will be hotly contested, and that's just fine by me, because I would rather spend my time here doing the right thing, even if it's difficult, than leaving some of these challenges for the next generation to fix.
6: That political risk involves a calculation the government has made that it is better off asking for forgiveness for breaking a promise rather than for permission to do so. The coalition will seek to target Labor as a breacher of trust for the Australian people. They will point, we expect, in coming days, as soon as question time today, to the changes around Stage 3 income tax, to the expected changes to housing taxes tonight. But ultimately, voters will decide in this changing climate how much they want to punish the government for doing so.
7: He focuses on how to make the case from his perspective, but it always comes back to one thing, which is how they're going to increase taxes on the Australian community. The Treasurer's only answer is higher taxes.
8: I mean, if the Prime Minister has changed his mind on the issues around negative gearing and capital gains tax, and I haven't really heard a strong justification for why he's got a different opinion here, But if he has changed his mind, he should go to a new election. Go to a new election and get a new mandate from the Australian people. That's what John Howard did with the GST. He had the guts, he had the ticker.
6: Not going to be an election anytime soon, Trudy. I think one of the other big themes that the Treasurer hit on this morning, which maybe he was just developing on what he said in recent days, but this seems to be a bit of a turning point for the narrative around reform. Mm. That's what he seems to want, that he sees this as an opportunity to hit the accelerator a bit and set up this second half of the Albanese government's second term.
0: Well, it sets up the question, what's next beyond that ambition for housing tax concessions tonight? Is the GST back on the table? What about bigger picture reform, potentially a gas tax?
6: That surely, or both of those, are surely conversations for the back end of this term, Trudy. We know that there was some flirting around the GST at the time of the tax roundtable or the Treasurer's roundtable at the end of last year. It ended up going nowhere. We know how toxic that issue is in WA, and there's obviously a very strong Labor presence in WA. But for now, the Treasurer is taking a step forward. How ambitious he wants to be for the rest of this term, we will see.
0: Yeah, fascinating to watch, Cameron. Thank you. And join Sky News tonight for our big budget night coverage. Kieran Gilbert in the chair leading our panel of heavy-hitting commentators. He'll speak to the Treasurer. We'll break down all the winners and losers right after Jim Chalmers' speech from 7:30pm tonight. Well, US President Donald Trump has warned, we'll have more on that in a moment. We've established our link to Jonathan Kersley, who's in China for us ahead of this crucial meeting between Donald Trump and Xi Jinping. This is a high-stakes summit. It comes at the time where there is still in the middle of this Iran conflict. This is going to be so central, Jono, to the discussion between these two superpowers.
9: It's going to be hugely central. We've actually just been asked to move our cameras a little bit away. There is a Chinese delegation due to arrive at the hotels. The Chinese security is just asking us to move down off from where we were. That's just to give you the context of sort of the security environment, I suppose, here, where there is obviously a high presence on and a high expectation on what's going to come over the course of the next couple of days. President Trump, round about 3:30 or so tomorrow morning, Australian Eastern Time, will make his way from Washington to Beijing. It is a very, very long flight indeed, but he will make that journey with Iran being at the centrepiece. And it's the centrepiece because the conflict is still going. Trudy, this meeting was supposed to happen weeks ago. It was delayed because of the conflict in Iran. And once again, now it is very much back on the agenda. President Trump is saying he is looking forward to this conversation, but at the same time, he's also rubbished the latest proposal put forward by the Iranian regime to try and end the conflict there, insisting the ceasefire is hanging on tenterhooks. All the while, the Iranians, well, they're trying to push ahead with diplomacy, but this was the message coming out of the White House and the president today.
10: It's unbelievably weak, I would say. I would call it the weakest right now. After reading a piece of garbage they sent us, I didn't even finish reading it. They said, I'm not going to waste my time reading it. I would say it's one of the weakest right now. It's on life support.
9: So, of course, there is going to be a lot of focus on the conflicts between the United States, Israel and Iran. President Trump has also indicated that he knows the issue of Taiwan is likely to be brought up here, and that is issues around arms sales that the US has been making.
11: China firmly opposes illegal unilateral sanctions that have no basis in international law and have not been authorized by the United Nations Security Council. We have consistently required Chinese enterprises to conduct their business in accordance with laws and regulations, and we will resolutely safeguard the legitimate rights and interests of our companies.
0: That's the spokesman for China's foreign ministry. This is going to be such a crucial, high-stakes meeting between the pair, and we'll have all of that coverage throughout the week. Turning our attention to UK politics now, it is quite a tumultuous time there for the Labor government. Just cast your mind back to July 2024. Keir Starmer was elected as UK Prime Minister in an emphatic fashion. But less than 2 years on from his victory, the Labor Party is appearing to move against him, and his time at No. 10 Downing Street now hangs in the balance. Multiple MPs are calling for his resignation after the party failed to retain multiple seats at the recent local elections. But so far, Keir Starmer is seeking to quell the growing threat of resignation.
12: Starmer loyalists in central London here to rally and raise up a prime minister fighting for his political life as he used a make-or-break early morning speech to try to persuade his MPs not to topple him after a disastrous set of elections.
13: I know I have my doubters, and I know I need to prove them wrong, and I will.
12: Starmer acknowledging he's let Labour voters down too.
3: Truth be told, I'm not sure that they believe that we care. I'm not sure they believe that we see their lives.
12: Trying to find the passion.
3: Millions of people held back because the status quo in this country does not work for them. I am fighting for them. We are fighting for them. I am their Prime Minister and this is their government. What we witnessed with the last government was the chaos of constantly changing leaders. And it cost this country a huge amount, a huge amount.
12: That the pitch, but it wasn't enough for former Minister Catherine West, who wrote to all MPs after Starmer's speech to canvass support for a leadership race.
13: And I do think that there is a need for a leadership challenge.
14: I don't think we saw a plan from the Prime Minister this morning in order to implement the kind of change that this country needs. And I therefore think it's time for us to look for new leadership.
12: Some cabinet members still trying to hold the line.
15: Are you 100% confident that Keir Starmer will still be the Prime Minister by the end of this year?
16: I'm confident he'll still be Prime Minister at the end of this year.
15: 100%.
16: Absolutely right. Yes, of Nailed course I am, because the Labour Party is not the Conservative Party.
12: But that line getting harder to hold as the drip of backbench dissent turned into a stream of resignations from junior aides, this increasingly looking like a concerted effort to get Starmer out.
17: But there's also a quiet majority that don't want a leadership challenge right now. But discipline has completely broken down in the party, and it's hard to see how the Prime Minister now pulls back from this.
12: A Prime Minister that says he will fight on, but will the battle prove too much?
0: Coming up next, more analysis on the federal budget. I'll be joined by business editor Ross Greenwood here in the studio, plus the latest on the Australians on that Hunter virus hit cruise ship coming back home.
5: Sky News will be back after this short break.

0: It's budget day. Anticipation is certainly in the air here inside Parliament House. All the heavy hitters are starting to join us, including our business editor, Ross Greenwood. Great to see you in the flesh, Ross.
1: How good is this, Trudy?
0: I know.
1: Good to be here on
0: budget
1: day.
0: In real life.
1: That's nice.
0: What's your big picture take of this budget? We've seen the Treasurer talk a lot about intergenerational equity. What's your take?
1: Yeah, so intergenerational equity is really the Treasurer trying to redistribute money. And so I think one of the big issues for tonight is going to be the way in which they do that and whether indeed changes to capital gains tax and negative gearing do deliver that equity that is claiming, making housing become easier. Because do remember that a generation and several generations of people have basically created their wealth by negative gearing and by the discounts on capital gains tax. So that's a key one. But the other one for me, Trudy, I think is really important, is does this budget set Australia up to grow faster in the future? Because we're now stuck effectively, that the economy, as the Reserve Bank says, can't grow much more than 2% when its long-term average is 3.3% without creating inflation, therefore higher interest rates. Now, everybody talks about productivity. It's about competitiveness. It's about the willingness to go and create a business, to create wealth in this country. And therefore, as a result, has the government got those settings right? And I think that's something we've all got to look at, because if that doesn't actually happen, then with the very significant social reform that the Prime Minister has got, NDIS just being one of those things, but there's so many more, is it a case where ultimately the debts rack up over a longer period of time and Australia really can't grow fast enough to afford those items?
0: Let's pick apart some of that. On the housing tax concession side, you've been looking at how we compare to other countries. Yes. How does Australia stack up?
1: So this is one of the big issues for us. And I think the government tonight is going to have a carve out for entrepreneurs who set up new businesses. Otherwise, that generational inequity that the Treasurer talks about is going to again bite young entrepreneurs in the future who will decide to take their ideas elsewhere. So little chart I've just made you is on capital gains tax. So now capital gains tax, if they take away the discount, that is one thing. But how is capital gains tax looked at in other parts of the world? Well, in Canada, they, like Australia, have a 50% discount rate. But they've actually, in assets bought after June 2024, increased that discount rate to 66%. So they haven't cut it. They've increased it to try and encourage more people to invest. In China, capital gains tax, a tax at a flat rate of 20%. The suggestion here is after this change, the rate will be effectively 33% for many people. In New Zealand, there's no capital gains tax. Now, oddly, the gains are taxed as income. Now, that can be good or bad, depending on your circumstances. But get this one, Singapore. Singapore's capital gains tax

0: A bright young person with an idea coming out of university is going to look at that chart, look at their accountant and say, where do I base this business? Because it's probably likely not to be Australia.
1: And I wanted to ask you about the business side of things. We've seen some of the measures pre-flagged.
0: Yes.
1: A tax loss carryback, $20,000 instant asset write-off.
0: Well, that's pretty smart. OK, so that's just now permanent. Mm. So it's been a temporary measure. So to be able to write off $20,000 instantly is a good idea,
1: yeah,
0: right? Because, again, business got used to it. You buy a new computer, whatever it might be. You don't amortise it over 4 or 5 years. Just write it off in the same. You're pretty simple. Question is whether it should be $50,000, whether it should actually almost be the price of a new car. Who knows? But as I say, that's the theory about it. But to be honest, that's a good measure.
1: Does any of it shift the dial on productivity? We had that round table. Was it 2 or 3 days? Everyone sat around.
0: They're going to say there is things.
1: Yeah.
0: And look, I'll give you one small example where it does shift the dial. And that is the money that they're going to put into creating infrastructure, sewerage, roads or whatever, to allow the opening up of new housing estates. Now, that doesn't actually build the homes. The thing that's missed by most people is that it's not government that builds the homes. Mm. It's not government that creates a business. The government can only put the settings in place that allow other businesses to go and invest or to have a property developer to go and invest. If you, through negative gearing or through the capital gains tax, take the incentive away from somebody to build something, the economy does not grow.
1: Mm.
0: And this is one of the big issues. And so it's not just about productivity, it's about really having the right settings to make Australia competitive for that chase for capital.
1: And what's coming up on the show tonight, Ross?
0: So we are going to be talking to the business groups of Australia. So that'll be the Chamber of Commerce and Industry, the Council of Small Business, and also the Business Council, just to talk about what they want to see in the budget. But of course, all will be revealed when we have Sky News special panel around this desk tonight after the Treasurer's speech.
1: We're just an entree, aren't we? We're warming it up for the big panel coming up tonight. Ross Greenwood, great to see you. Thank you. Well, a flight carrying 5 Australians who've been evacuated from a cruise ship hit with an outbreak of hantavirus will be rerouted before flying into Perth. Kira Hayne joins me live from the quarantine facility, which will house the passengers when they get here. Kira, what more do we know about their journey home? It seems to have become quite complicated.
2: Well, Trudy, we know that this is going to be an extraordinarily long journey home for these 5 Australians aboard this charter flight that was originally scheduled to go directly from the Spanish island of Tenerife to here, Perth, Western Australia, to an airbase, which is just a few steps away from where I'm standing now at this quarantine facility. But overnight, that plan has changed because of the extraordinarily long flight that would be from point A to point B. They now have stopped over in the Netherlands to refuel. Now, that's where they are now. They landed early this morning. We have heard from the federal government. They will quarantine there for 48 hours before continuing their travels to here, Perth, where I am now. Now, on board is 4 Australian citizens, 1 permanent resident and 1 New Zealand citizen, as well, of course, as medical personnel who are in full PPE protective wear.
3: Are you saying that the Australians will now go on the flight to the Netherlands?
4: Yes, because the plane from Australia have problems, and the authorities, all the governments, we have shared that it's better.
3: Have you been able to speak to them? Is morale high?
4: We don't know, but this is the operation. We know that this is a very complicated operation.
5: A whole number of things had to align to see the transmission that we've seen on a cruise ship. So no, we haven't seen anything exactly like this, and I suspect we won't again in the future either.
2: Now, Trudy, this facility here behind me is the Bullsbrook Quarantine Facility. It's about 40 kilometres northeast of Perth, about 45 minutes out of the city. It's also called the National Resilience Centre. It was built to combat the COVID-19 pandemic as a quarantine centre. It has 500 beds. It cost $400 million, and it's one of 3 that was built around the country. But it was never used, Trudy. Since COVID, it was completed in 2022. Since then, it's been a real point of contention here in WA. The state government here suggested it could be used as a prison to combat overcrowding here in the state, but this will be the first time that it will be used to house these 6 passengers that were aboard that cruise ship that, of course, is the centre of this hantavirus outbreak that is carried by rodents. Mark Butler last night explaining how this decision came to.
6: This is one of the quarantine facilities or the National Centres for National Resilience that were set up at the

0: back end of the last pandemic. It is still there. It is able to operate. It is currently owned by the Commonwealth Government and will be operated in partnership with WA Health. Obviously, the Commonwealth has consulted with Western Australia, which was always going to be the first port of entry by this repatriation flight.
1: We're expecting those six passengers to land here in Perth later this week, and Mark Butler also confirming that no passengers are showing any symptoms of hantavirus. Trudy?
2: And he'll be giving an update in about 5 minutes or so. Kira Hayne, thank you.
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2: Time for a check of the sport now with Luke. Luke, pretty big news this morning out of an iconic AFL club.
4: Yeah, huge, Trudy. The coaching tenure of Carlton coach Michael Voss over after he resigned after just one win in nine games this season and 5 years after he first took the job. Our own Drew Jones joins us live now from Carlton. Drew, what's the latest there from Carlton HQ?
5: Hello, Luke. Yes, all the players are inside the building. They were informed via a meeting at 10 a.m. this morning, if they didn't already hear the news, which filtered through from earlier today in Melbourne. So Michael Voss was in Queensland over the weekend. He tendered his resignation to the Carlton board after one win from nine games to start the season. It was always going to be a really tall task for Michael Voss to earn himself a new contract this year. So at the end of last season, there was a huge amount of conjecture about his coaching future at Carlton. Graham Wright, who was the incoming CEO at the time, decided that they would give him this year to show that he was the man to take the Blues forward. But it always felt like it was going to be a really difficult prospect for Michael Voss to earn another contract after Charlie Curnow and Tom Ciccone both went out the door. And I think there's been some confusion about what would have been a pass mark for the Blues so far this season, but clearly they've performed well below expectation with eight losses in a row. Five times they've led at halftime and lost those games, and Michael Voss has won just 12 of his last 41 games in charge of the Blues. And understandably, some of the players are quite emotional. They went to a prelim final in 2023 together and played finals again in 2024. And Paddy Cripps has been one of the biggest supporters of Michael Voss. The Carlton captain spoke on his way in to the club this morning.
6: Spoke to Vossy, but obviously we'll chat more later today. So I guess he's going to address all the players.
7: What did you say to him, Paddy?
6: He's been a great mentor and a great coach to me. So just been he just let me know before everyone else found out. So you know, our relationship's really strong, and that's all I can really say now, guys. So I'll chat later on.
7: Did you know before the Brisbane game, or when did you?
6: No. I only found out last night. So
7: how you feeling, Paddy?
6: Oh, there's a sense of you're flat because you know you've been through some good times, also some tough times with him, and got a great relationship with Ossie. So, but I'll guess I'll chat to everyone later today. But yeah, from my end, couldn't speak highly enough of Ossie.
5: So hired at the back end of 2021, Luke, 103 games in charge of Carlton, 49 victories. And once again, he's a victim of the extremely high expectations that this club continues to set for itself. They haven't won a flag since 1995, and that drought will continue for some time to come, you would think, as they try to rebuild this list. But it is a tough job for anyone to take on, so much scrutiny and high pressure at the Carlton Football Club, as it continues to be one of the biggest clubs in the AFL. So there's been an early indication that the Blues are looking for a first-time coach, so they'll be scouring around the AFL, perhaps with some targets already identified if they want to go down the route of an experienced coach, someone like John Longmire, Adam Simpson, Ken Hinckley, and Nathan Buckley, all on the market at the moment. No confirmation just yet from the club as to when there will be an official statement and a press conference, but we understand it will come at some point today. So we'll hear from the Carlton Footy Club, but Chris Davies, their head of football, CEO Graham Wright, and Rob Priestley, the chair.
4: Drew, thank you. Much appreciated. That is Drew Jones there live at Carlton HQ. Trudy will stay across this story throughout the course of the day, of course.
2: Luke Doherty, thanks so much for the latest there. Stick with us after the break, how the Victorian government is planning on supporting the hospitality sector in response to a wave of attacks on the industry.
8: Sky News will be back after this short break.

0: Let's go live to Canberra now. Health Minister Mark Butler is giving an update on the Hunter virus.
1: The arrangements that the Australian government is currently put in place, and they are now in hotel quarantine, hopefully asleep, as it's overnight in the Netherlands right now. The Department of Foreign Affairs is still in the process of finalising flight arrangements. These are complex arrangements given the distance between the Netherlands and Australia, and also the requirement to find a company willing to charter a flight that will be subject to obviously quite strict hygiene requirements at the end of the flight, and for it to be crewed by a crew who will be willing to undertake isolation, either here in Australia or if they return immediately to their home base in that home country. So those arrangements are still being finalised. We're confident they'll be finalised within the 48-hour timeframe that the Netherlands government has given. We're 3 hours into that 48 hours. Those arrangements will be the subject of further information when they come to light. The hantavirus has now been listed under the Biosecurity Act as a listed human disease that is able to be the subject of biosecurity orders, orders that I indicated would be made yesterday. And those orders will be that the five Australians, four citizens and one permanent resident, and the New Zealand national, once they arrive back in Australia, will be subject to quarantine arrangements that I outlined yesterday. In particular, they will land at the RAF base Pearce, northeast of Perth. They'll be transported immediately to the quarantine facility at Bullsbrook, which is effectively next door to the Air Force base, and they'll be subject to 3 weeks of quarantine at that facility. That facility is purpose-built exactly for this sort of a case. Bullsbrook will be staffed in medical terms by staff from the National Critical Care and Trauma Response Centre. This is a federal centre that is housed in Darwin. It was set up in 2002 in response to the Bali bombing tragedy. It has very high experience in dealing with infectious disease emergencies and a range of other medical emergencies, both here in Australia and across the region. And staff are in the process of being deployed from Darwin to look after the five Australians and the single New Zealander who will be at Bullsbrook over the course of this 3 weeks. As I said, as we move through that three-week period, we will take advice from chief health officers about what arrangements should be in place for the remainder of the 42 days that have been advised by the World Health Organisation as the incubation period for this condition. I just want to reiterate again, this is probably the strongest quarantine arrangement anywhere in the world of the 23 or so countries who are taking passengers back from this cruise ship, you'll find, because our government takes our responsibility to keep the community safe and healthy very, very seriously. Happy to take questions. Well, that really depends on the nature of the flight and any contact between crew and the six returning repatriated cruise ship passengers. That will be obviously the subject of advice from our public health officials. It will also, in terms of the crew, depend on whether the crew effectively turn around and return immediately to their home base, in which case they'll be subject to the quarantine arrangements that are in place in that country. But if they stay in Australia, then they'll obviously be subject to quarantine arrangements developed by the Australian government. Well, as I said, there are essentially two difficulties. One is finding a plane to travel this long distance that will be subject to those hygiene arrangements, but also a crew willing to isolate, whether it's here in Australia or back at their home base. But I'm very confident we'll have those flight arrangements in place within the 48-hour timeframe the Netherlands government has given us. Look, we're looking at a whole range of different arrangements. They're being coordinated by the Department of Foreign Affairs. Well, we're looking at all the possible arrangements to get the Australians and that New Zealander back to Australia within the time frame we've been given. Uh, Well, we're very thankful to the Netherlands government for accommodating this. They've obviously given us a limited time frame, but they've been very generous in allowing the Australians and the New Zealander to effectively remain in place there for 48 hours while we secure those flight arrangements. And obviously we'll have some discussions with the Netherlands government about those arrangements. Well, look, that'll be clear in due course once those arrangements are finalised. Yeah, my advice is they're all in good health. They're having their symptoms monitored for any symptoms, but they're all in good health and relatively good spirits. They've obviously been subject to a pretty difficult period on that cruise ship, as all the passengers have been, but they've been kept informed by the government about the arrangements we're putting in place. I can't give you any detail about that. We're going off reports as well coming from the French media about that. I know the French Health Minister has provided some statements about that patient. We wish her all the best, obviously. Look, this is obviously a very, very deep tragedy. I don't want to say anything about it. I'm sure Army and the Defence Minister will be addressing this very shortly. Well, we've put in place the strongest quarantine arrangements I can find anywhere in the world of the 24 countries that are having passengers repatriated from this cruise ship, because we take our responsibility to keep our community safe and healthy very, very seriously indeed. Those quarantine arrangements, I'm very confident, will ensure that Australians can all have confidence that there is no risk to the broader Australian community from this tragedy that's happened on a cruise ship over the other side of the world. These are very, very strong quarantine arrangements put in place in a facility built for this purpose and will be staffed by expert staff from the Critical Care and Trauma Response Centre, who have vast experience in dealing with infectious disease emergencies.
0: That's where we leave Health Minister Mark Butler providing an update on the quarantine arrangements that will be in place for the group of six Australians, including one New Zealander, when they do get home. It's been a difficult logistical operation, as you've heard there. They'll have to spend 48 hours in the Netherlands. Before then, they're going to be brought back to Perth and straight into a quarantine facility. So we'll continue to watch that closely. To other news now, and the Victorian government has announced a multi-million dollar fund to support Melbourne's hospitality sector following a wave of firebombing attacks. Live to Jack Nyhoff in Melbourne, who's been standing by. Jack, what will the money be used for?
2: Trudy, this is $15 million of new spending. It will enable hospitality businesses to send back CCTV vision live to the Victoria Police Command Centre. This is all about tackling a spate of recent firebombing attacks against Melbourne hospitality businesses. $5 million will be made available to Victoria Police. That's to upgrade their command centre and expand operations there to monitor these incoming feeds. And a $10 million fund is also being set up for hospitality business owners to purchase new CCTV equipment and other security equipment like alarms and security doors.
3: We're accessing venues footage after hours to help us understand and identify offenders who may have been present or suspects that we may need to interview.
2: This is all part of Operation Eclipse, an operation set up to tackle this type of organised crime. There's been more than 40 arrests so far and 140 charges laid. Now, Victoria Police are also trying to bolster their numbers by recruiting casual employees. These are ex-police officers who are experienced. They're trying to bring them back as reservists. The state government pledging $62 million for 200 positions.
4: Legislation will be introduced today. It'll be through the Parliament before the winter break. That will allow the capacity where we've seen some 90 former retired police officers already expressed interest in rejoining the service to provide both administrative support, support with investigations, supporting our detectives, being able to support front counter services at stations across the state.
2: Police continue to investigate who exactly is behind this series of organised crime over the past 3 months. There's been more than 30 incidents of firebombing attacks, shootings, even kidnappings as well in relation to this. These organised criminals recruiting young teenagers to conduct these attacks with no links to the actual crime gangs that are behind these attacks. So Operation Eclipse continuing to investigate it, and there's new funding to help bolster that response, Trudy.
0: Jack Nyhoff, thanks. As we await the Treasurer's fifth budget, we have been given some clues about what the government intends to announce tonight. Senior reporter Matt Taylor has this preview of the big tax changes on the way.
5: The Treasurer says this will be a responsible budget as the government tries to limit spending amid high inflation and rising interest rates. We know there will be some significant changes to the current tax regime, which could affect investors. The capital gains tax discount, currently at 50%, is likely to be axed and will revert back to an inflation indexation model that was in place before 1999. Negative gearing will also be limited to newly acquired, newly built properties going forward, but the current settings will still apply to existing investment properties purchased before budget night. It's expected, though, that the new measures that will apply from tonight will see a grace period, 12 months, and they'll officially kick in on the 1st of July 2027. But ahead of any changes to negative gearing, there's a cautionary tale from past Labor governments and Jim Chalmers' own political idol, Paul Keating, in 1985. Treasurer Keating abolished negative gearing, but the Prime Minister, Bob Hawke, was faced into a backflip 2 years later amid soaring rents in Sydney and Perth. Critics to any changes argue curbing negative gearing could see this history repeat and renters face an extra hit. There will be some tax relief, though, on budget night. There will be an income tax offset of between $200 to $300 for each Australian that earns a wage and pays tax. There'll be a tax loss carryback provision that allows businesses to reduce tax. The $20,000 instant asset write-off for businesses with a turnover of less than $10 million will be made permanent. And there'll also be an increase in research and development tax credits. The Treasurer says the government will be restrained when it comes to new spending. We know there'll be $14 billion to increase defence spending to a share of GDP up to 2.3%, $10.7 billion for the fuel security package to boost fuel reserves out to 50 days, $3.8 billion for Melbourne Suburban Rail Link, and $2 billion to essentially fast-track critical infrastructure at housing developments. We also know that the government wants to limit spending, and at the centre of this will be the reduction to the NDIS, reducing spending in that program by $22 billion over 4 years, and also reducing spending on the public service by around about $2.7 billion as well. On the headline numbers, though, the underlying budget deficit for the year is expected to be in line with what the government announced at its mid-year update towards the end of last year. That will see a deficit of between $34 and $36 billion.
0: Coming up next, we'll look at the fallout of the Farrer by-election with Greg Sheridan, plus catastrophe on a Tasmanian highway causes disruption for drivers. We'll tell you more.
6: Sky News will be back after this short break.

0: One Nation's thumping victory at the weekend's Farah by-election has triggered a political earthquake, certainly for the right side of politics in Australia. Joining me live to discuss is The Australian's foreign editor, Greg Sheridan. Greg, great to see you today. You've been looking at the fallout from the Farah by-election. What lessons do you see for the conservative side of politics here?
1: Well, Trudy, great to be with you. I place this very much in the context of what's happened in Britain with the massive victory of Nigel Farage's Reform Party and with Donald Trump's, dominance in America. You've seen really traditional conservative parties, and you've seen this in Europe too, fall by the wayside. They haven't been conservative enough for their voters, and they haven't fought hard enough. And populist parties of the right are implementing positions which conventional wisdom says are completely untenable. Farage holds net zero, for example, in contempt. He and the Conservatives now poll 50% in Britain. Donald Trump won the popular vote, partly campaigning against net zero. The Australian Conservatives, on the other hand, are still locked in a kind of managerialism where they're trying to sort of sneak into office without having a big fight. So I think one big lesson is that mainstream centre-right parties are being displaced by more conservative, harder-fighting parties, which don't always get into government but don't always fail to get into government. And if they just keep on as they are, they're probably destined to slide into long-term decline.
0: And Greg, when you speak of Nigel Farage, watching UK politics at the moment, absolutely fascinating. It's been a remarkable decline for Labor Prime Minister Keir Starmer. It appears his days are numbered. People have been saying that for some time now, but it seems like that momentum is building. Are there lessons in terms of, for Anthony Albanese? I know they're political allies, the two of them. What sort of lessons do you think there are for the left side of politics?
1: Well, Trudy, the failure of the Starmer government is striking. Starmer and Albanese have almost exactly the same policies. The only difference is that Australia is much wealthier than Britain because of our mineral wealth, and we started off with a much better budget position because John Howard left us with no net debt. But the governments are almost identical, very similar social policy, very similar foreign policy, and a complete inability to control the budget deficit and national debt. And the revolt of the British against Starmer has been staggering. But mind you, Albanese seemed to be very weak after 2 years in office too. And then the coalition made such a mess of things and Donald Trump messed up centre-right politics around the world for a while. Starmer now, I think, is a dead man walking. More than 70 MPs have called for his ouster, including cabinet ministers are telling him privately he's got to go. Yeah. And what it shows, I think, is that an unsustainable budget position creates unsustainable politics. That's what Britain's got, and that's what we've got. On the other hand, Starmer faces in Farage and Kemi Badenoch, the Conservative leader, much more formidable opposition than Albanese faces at the moment at home. But even though Albanese seems to be riding high for right now, our budget situation, our security situation, our immigration situation, our net zero policies, they're all exactly the same as the policies that have failed so dismally in Britain, and they are failing in Australia.
0: And the politics can shift so quickly, can't it, Greg, in terms of the domestic factors? I wanted to get your analysis on what we're going to see in China later this week. Our correspondent, Jonathan Kersley, on the ground there in Beijing, able to cover the detail for us. What are you expecting in terms of a potential breakthrough from the two superpowers being able to meet face-to-face?
1: Well, Trump clearly wants good news and he wants a trade deal. This is actually a slightly fraught moment. It's good that they're speaking, but it gives a lot of leverage to Xi Jinping. So Trump wants Xi Jinping to help convince the Iranians to come to a deal in the Straits of Hormuz because Trump is kind of locked into a situation there which is hurting him at home politically. And he wants a trade deal, and he wants to encourage Chinese firms to invest in America. One of the dangers is that in what Xi Jinping wants from Trump is some weakening of his commitment to Taiwan. And Trump is under a lot of pressure politically and in Iran And he also has another series of meetings scheduled with Xi Jinping, and he's desperate to get a success on the international stage. So I wouldn't be surprised if there is some kind of trade deal. The Chinese will want better access to, you know, the most sophisticated computer chips, and they may want less restrictions on their commercial and other activities in the United States. Overall, I think the dynamics going into this meeting favour Xi Jinping. That's not necessarily good news for the rest of us.
0: No, not necessarily good news for Australia in particular. Greg Sheridan from The Australian, really appreciate your insights as always. Thank you. Well, to some lighter news now. Thousands of carrots have mysteriously spilt over on a Tasmanian highway. Cleanup crews were called to the Bass Highway near Devonport to clear the road yesterday evening. The carrots slowed down the traffic but didn't lead to any road closures, causing quite a bit of mess there. As you can see, police believes the truck carrying the veggies lost part of its load and are trying to figure out exactly whose it is. Time for a look at the weather. Here's Sky News weather senior meteorologist Rob Sharp.
2: Today's weather looks pretty similar to yesterday across the country. A few showers along the east coast and some outback showers and thunderstorms as it warms up slightly through our southern regions. But for southeastern Queensland, once again, there's potential for a shower or two through the Brisbane area, but a few showers for Gold Coast and Sunshine Coast. Sydney is somewhat similar. A shower or two expected for most suburbs today and temperatures largely unchanged from recent weather. Meanwhile, in Melbourne, it looks a touch sunnier after a bit of fog around for some suburbs again this morning with a top of 21 degrees. And it's a little bit warmer today in Adelaide, up to 24 with partly cloudy skies. And it's the peak of the warmth for Perth with a top of 27 before a cool change comes through tomorrow night elsewhere. And it is lovely and mild down south. With the odd shower and storm, particularly towards Birdsville in the outback regions, with showers, again, a chance up and down the east coast. But for more details on the significant rain on the way later this week, join us on Channel 601.
0: Stick around on the next hour of Newsday. We're standing by for this update from Defence on the death of a soldier during a training exercise. We'll be live to Russell in Canberra shortly.
3: Sky News will be back after this short break.

0: Breaking news, an Australian soldier has died during parachute training at Jervis Bay last night. Defence will provide an update live shortly. Budget countdown. The Treasurer braces for a scare campaign as he vows to press go on bold housing tax reform.
1: These changes will be hotly contested. And that's just fine by me, because I would rather spend my time here doing the right thing, even if it's difficult.
0: Donald Trump's new warning for Iran as he prepares to jet to China for high-stakes talk with President Xi.
2: I'm Jonathan Kersley reporting on the ground from Beijing, China, where US President Donald Trump is set to meet China's President Xi Jinping.
0: And British Prime Minister Keir Starmer fighting for his political survival in the face of a growing internal revolt.
3: I am fighting for them. We are fighting for them. I am their Prime Minister and this is their government.
4: And in weather, showers continue on the East Coast every single day this week as rain looks to build through the outback and into the Murray-Darling over coming days. 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
0: We're standing by to take you live to Canberra, where the Army will provide details on the death of an Australian soldier killed during parachute training last night near Jervis Bay. Let's bring in our political correspondent, Cam Redden. We can see the shot here. We're waiting for the update to come from Defence. Do we know any more, though, about the circumstances of the death?
6: We don't at this point, Trudy. So Defence will speak in 15 minutes. We'll hear from the Army's Special Operations Commander, Major General Garth Gould. We can show you the statement we have for now from the ADF confirming this terrible tragedy last evening, in which they say that an Australian Army soldier died during a parachute training course at the Jervis Bay airfield yesterday evening. One other Australian Army officer soldier was also injured in that incident but did not require hospitalisation. So, Trudy, the full details about 15 minutes away. We will also hear from the Defence Minister, the Deputy Prime Minister, Richard Marles, in the next hour or so. Clearly a terrible tragedy and a reminder of just how dangerous the work is, wherever it is, at home or abroad.
0: Yeah, and we'll bring you those details when we have them from Defence and from the Defence Minister. Cam, at the very same time, it's budget day here. The anticipation is building. The Treasurer out this morning early, setting the scene as to what to expect.
6: Yeah, talking up the ambition in this budget, Trudy, there's obviously been a focus on the responsibility side as well. He says there'll be a real attempt to shift the needle when it comes to some of the baked-in entrenched spending that governments have been accused of over many years. Jim Chalmers poring over the document this morning. It was printed over the weekend. We might be able to show you live pictures of the House of Representatives too as Parliament reconvenes here after about a five-week break away from Canberra. The Treasurer to deliver that speech at 7:30 here in Canberra tonight. This morning, he promises this will be the beginning of a period where reform gets bigger and faster under the Albanese government.
1: These are not the first reforms that we have undertaken. It's been a reforming government, but I think the pace of change will pick up tonight. That always involves and invites an element of political risk. These changes will be hotly contested, and that's just fine by me, because I would rather spend my time here doing the right thing, even if it's difficult, than leaving some of these challenges for the next generation to fix.
6: The Treasurer says it would be easy to keep tax settings as they are. Instead, he's picking the fight, flagging, as we expect, changes to capital gains tax and negative gearing. Clearly, the calculation politically the government has made is that it is better to ask for forgiveness when it comes to breaking promises of this nature rather than by foreshadowing them and asking for permission. The opposition wants to try and make this stick. They're going to go after the government for this broken promise. We can expect the first real taste of the combat in question time at 2 p.m. this afternoon. The National Party even suggesting they should be bold and call an election over these changes.
7: He focuses on how to make the case from his perspective, but it always comes back to one thing, which is how they're going to increase taxes on the Australian community. The Treasurer's only answer is higher taxes.
8: I mean, if the Prime Minister has changed his mind on the issues around negative gearing and capital gains tax, and I haven't really heard a strong justification for why he's got a different opinion here, but if he has changed his mind, he should go to a new election. Go to a new election and get a new mandate from the Australian people. That's what John Howard did with the GST. He had the guts, he had the ticker.
6: So you can see the countdown clock on our screen there, Trudy. A bit under 7.5 hours to go, I know. Get your watch and we'll all be locked up in about 90 minutes' time.
0: Nothing better than being locked up with your colleagues. You've got a countdown clock to tell you how long you've got left.
6: Yeah, 6 hours together. We've spent a lot of time together over the years in these lockups and the food has already been ordered, so I'm looking forward to that.
0: A bit of pizza for you, fuel you up for the night.
6: My body's a temple, Trudy, so I might hit the salad.
0: Okay. I don't know if that's coming. Cam Brennan, thank you. And join Sky tonight for our big budget night coverage. Kieran Gilbert will be here in the chair leading our panel of heavy-hitting commentators. We'll break down all the winners and losers right after the Treasurer's speech at 7.30. Parliament is back here in Canberra, though, and I want to take you live to the Senate. We are seeing the government move a motion to mourn the death of Kumanjaya little baby. This is the Minister for Indigenous Australians, Malindiri McCarthy.
9: I pay my tribute to them, hundreds of people, volunteers and police, and people from all walks of life. The search ended in heartbreak, but it does not diminish the determination, President, of those who dropped everything to assist in the search, and I want to use this opportunity to thank them again. That community effort helps us all to remember that this little baby girl isn't just a headline or a statistic. She was a little girl as important as any other, and she was so loved. In the words of her mum, whom I spent time with, and which were read at the vigil in Alice, I want you all to know that my heart is broken into a million pieces, and I want you to know that I'm having trouble knowing how I can repair it and how I can live without my baby girl. She loved cuddling puppies. She loved watching Bluey and Masha and the bear. She was my little princess, my princess who loved the colour pink. She also loved the colours of the rainbow. For all these reasons, I ask that her short life not be used by any politician for reasons that do not honour and respect my baby girl. President, these are difficult days, but I do thank the Senate. I thank my colleagues who've reached out, and we know that we all send our strength to the families in Central Australia, and we all know that we have work in front of us.
10: Thank you, Senator McCarthy. Senator Nambujinpa-Price.
11: Thank you, Madam President. I wish to move an amendment in my name that has been circulated. I don't want to be right here, right now, to have to stand in this chamber to deliver a condolence speech for a little girl in my family. Sharon Nupnunga Granitz. I read her name into the history books today in her honour. She was 5 years old. She was loved. She should still be here. I think about my late brother, Leonard, who passed away too young before he had a chance to grow into adulthood. In our culture, he would have been one of her other fathers. I find myself wondering whether things might have been different if he had lived, whether he would have been able to protect her. The only comfort I can take from these circumstances, believing that she's now with him and so many of our family who have been taken from us too soon, the only comfort I can take is that they are with our Heavenly Father now. But there is no escaping the reality of what happened. My niece's life was taken senselessly, selfishly, and horrifically. And the hardest truth of all is that for many in my hometown, none of this came as a surprise. But the truth is that people do not want to speak this out loud. For too long in this country, there has been silence around what is happening in too many town camps and remote communities. A silence driven by fear, a fear of causing offence, a fear of being labelled racist, fear of speaking honestly about dysfunction, violence, alcohol abuse, neglect and conditions vulnerable children are growing up in. That silence is killing our babies. And when I say our babies, our people, I mean Australians. My niece was a little Australian girl. Yet there is an ideology in this country that has deliberately encouraged people to treat children like her differently because of her racial heritage. It's that same ideology that has created a hands-off culture within parts of a child protection system. An ideology that too often places cultural sensitivities and political correctness ahead of the safety of children. The same ideology that reveres organisations, bureaucracies and so-called leadership structures while vulnerable women and children continue to suffer behind closed doors. It's the same ideology that teaches people to stay silent in the face of wrongdoing because speaking honestly might offend somebody. While I am no longer interested in protecting adults who feel uncomfortable about truths while children are being buried. As more details have emerged around my niece's death, Australians have learned that multiple warnings were reported, made in regard to her safety, and these warnings were not acted upon adequately. They should horrify every single one of us in this chamber and across this country. And let me say clearly that this is not an isolated case. For years, I have raised concerns about the failures within child protection. I've spoken to foster carers who've raised loved ones, Aboriginal children from infancy, who've seen them placed back into dangerous and dysfunctional circumstances. I've spoken to police officers, social workers, paediatricians, frontline workers who have watched children be re-traumatised over and over again in a system that's supposed to protect them. And every time these concerns are raised, those who attempt to shut down the conversation, they say now is not the time. They say we should not politicise tragedy, but as my niece's aunt, I have an obligation to fight for justice in her honour. And as a parliamentarian, the very reason I chose to come to this place, I have an obligation to fight for change so that fewer families endure what my family is enduring right now. Condolences become empty when they are accompanied by excuses for inaction. Condolences become hollow when difficult conversations are avoided in the name of cultural sensitivity. While vulnerable children remain exposed to violence, abuse, and neglect, and I'm tired of the excuses. I'm tired of governments announcing billions of dollars in spending while conditions on the ground continue to deteriorate. I'm tired of hearing about symbolism, acknowledgements, gestures while children continue to grow up in unsafe environments. Housing matters, but housing alone is not going to solve this crisis. Building another house means nothing if violence, alcoholism, abuse, and neglect continue unchecked inside these homes. We've got to be honest. We've got to admit this. And town camps, many people romanticise, have become places of entrenched dysfunction, places where alcohol restrictions, they exist on paper, but they're routinely ignored. Places where overcrowding, violence, criminal behaviour have become normalised. Places where vulnerable women and children are too often left unprotected. And while billions continue to flow through Indigenous programs, organisations and bureaucracies, Australians are entitled to ask a simple question: where are the outcomes? Because right now the outcomes are not there. We cannot continue hiding behind race. We cannot continue pretending that lowering expectations for Aboriginal children is compassion. It's not compassion, it's neglect. It's the racism of low expectations. It's become deeply embedded in parts of our in institutions. And Aboriginal children are treated as though they should tolerate conditions that would never be accepted in any other child's life in this country. And this must end. Children deserve safety before ideology. They deserve protection before symbolism. Children deserve love, stability, and education, opportunity before political sensitivities. And yes, culture matters, but no child should be sacrificed on the altar of culture or political correctness. No child should be left in danger because adults are too afraid to intervene. No child should lose their life because governments lack the courage to act. We need, at the very least, a serious inquiry into the failures that continue to place vulnerable Indigenous children at risk. We need scrutiny of how this money is being spent. We need stronger accountability across organisations responsible for town camps and service delivery. We need child protection systems that prioritise safety above ideology, and we need leadership prepared to speak honestly about these realities. Most of all, we need courage. Courage to stop pretending. Courage to stop hiding behind slogans. Courage to stop treating honesty as racism. Because the cost of silence is now measured in the life of my 5-year-old niece. Sharon was not a statistic. She was a child. She was part of my family. She was part of this nation. She deserved the same safety, dignity, and opportunities every Australian child deserves. And if her death does not force this country to confront the truth, then I fear we will continue failing the next little girl, and then the next, and then the next one, and then the next one. I don't want another family to stand where mine stands today. I don't want my family to continue to stand where my family stands today. I don't want to bury another child from my own family. I want this parliament. I don't want this parliament to offer condolences while refusing to confront the conditions that made those condolences necessary in the first place. I want this parliament to put aside our political differences and stand up for what's right for our children. This is what we're here for. This should be the most important thing that every single one of us is here for. To put aside our differences and to put our children first. That is what we need to do. And that is all I ask.
10: Thank you, Senator Nambujinpa-Price. Senator Waters.
12: Thanks very much, President. On behalf of the Australian Greens, I rise to offer my deepest condolences to the family, including Senator Price, and the community of Cummingjai Little Baby. My heart aches for them, as I'm sure all of our hearts do. Words will never be enough to express the pain and the grief that the loss of this
0: This is a very emotional condolence motion at the moment inside the Senate chamber. You saw Jacinta Nambujinpa-Price struggling at times to come to terms with the horrific death of her niece, 5-year-old little Cummingjai little baby. We all remember the horrific circumstances of this for many days. Hope, the community pulling together to try and find this little girl alive. That was not to be. She was found after a large-scale operation just outside of Alice Springs. You can see the raw emotion there from Jacinta Price. It is her niece who died. She wants to see real change, not just further condolence motions inside Parliament House, but actual reform that will make the lives better for little girls like Cummingjai, little baby. We'll have more reaction to that. This was the first opportunity that the Parliament has had since the 5-year-old's death to mark what was a horrific moment for our nation. At the

0: class Lachlan Muddle from the Special Air Service Regiment was assisting a specialist parachute training activity that was being conducted at the ADF Parachute School at Jervis Bay on the south coast of New South Wales when he collided with another paratrooper mid-air. After successfully opening their parachutes, what we know of the incident suggests that both paratroopers collided several hundred feet above the ground whilst they were manoeuvring towards the drop zone. After the collision, both soldiers fell from height. One soldier, a sergeant from the Australian Defence Force Parachute School, survived the fall with minor injuries. The second soldier, Warrant Officer Lachlan Muddle, received fatal injuries as a result of the fall. Warrant Officer Muddle was provided immediate first aid on the scene by Australian Defence Force medics, who were later joined by New South Wales Ambulance, who arrived on the scene very quickly. Both paratroopers were highly skilled. Between the two of them, they had several thousand jumps to their credit. Warrant Officer Lachlan Muddle was 50 years old. He joined the Army in 1994. He joined Special Operations Command in 2007 and served the majority of his time in Special Operations Command in the Special Air Service Regiment. He was operationally experienced. He was a highly qualified Special Forces sniper and military freefall parachutist. He was highly regarded within our community. He was skilled, professional, and he'll be remembered for his sense of humour and his genuine and deep commitment to serving the nation, serving in Army, and serving in the Special Air Service Regiment. In a tight-knit community like ours, his loss has been very deeply and immediately felt. The Australian Defence Force has paused all personnel parachuting operations at this point, pending an investigation of this matter. Our priority at the moment is supporting Warrant Officer Muddle's family and also providing support to the ADF members involved in the incident last night, as well as supporting the initial investigative matters. I'll now take any questions you might have.
1: Given this person's experience, what's your understanding at this point of exactly how an accident like this could happen?
0: Well, as I mentioned, there are a number of investigations that are immediately underway here, and we need to let them unfold. I will say that, as I mentioned in broad detail, this was a mid-air collision between two experienced paratroopers. And apart from that, we're just going to have to let the details of that be further unpicked by the investigations.
1: It sounds like they were running a training course of some kind in charge of that. Were there other personnel that were sort of as part of that operation, that training course at that time?
0: There were. The training was part of a six-week block of advanced military freefall training. They were about 4 weeks into that. Both of the soldiers involved in this, as I said, were very senior soldiers involved in the instruction of that course. There were other paratroopers involved in the training serial that evening. That's all.
2: What can you tell us about the conditions that they were doing the parachuting in? Were they particularly adverse? Was there a lot of wind or anything like that?
0: Look, what I can tell you is the parachuting training serial involved a high altitude parachuting descent. As I've mentioned, the actual collision, we believe, occurred a few hundred feet above the ground, with both paratroopers operating their canopy or their parachute effectively. It was early in the evening with low light conditions. The people involved in the training were using night vision goggles. Apart from that, I won't go into any further details.
3: Do you believe there was sufficient distance between the parachuters?
0: Again, we'll let the investigation just determine the details that might be relevant there.
3: What sort of plane did they jump on?
0: They were operating from a civilian commercial aircraft that we lease to support our training.
2: This is the second parachuting incident in the past couple of years. Do you believe

0: safety protocols that are currently in place are up to scratch and fit for purpose?
1: I do believe they are up to scratch and fit for purpose. I've got a high degree of confidence in our training system. You're right to bring up the tragic accident that involved Lance Corporal Jack Fitzgibbon about 2 years ago. That matter involved a single paratrooper. It was investigated through a number of lines of investigation and inquiry. Some of those inquiries have concluded and provided recommendations to us. Others are close to concluding. Since then, we have undertaken a very thorough review of our parachuting system. It's a system that I have already had a very high degree of confidence in. We've implemented an independent safety board in that intervening time. That board has reported to the Chief of Army on a number of occasions already, and I am very confident in the safety system as a whole around our parachuting.
2: Parachute operations have been paused. Sorry, just extrapolate on that. Do you mean for all Army around the country?
1: So, for all Australian Defence Force personnel parachuting, where there are humans attached to parachutes of all kinds, we have paused that pending the investigation of this matter.
3: Does the military intend to release the findings of those investigations into Jack Fitzgibbon's death, and what's holding up the final investigation?
1: There were three different investigations or inquiries into that incident, and that's a common approach to training accidents that occur under the Defence Force. There was a ComCare investigation led by the Commonwealth WHS regulator. There is an ongoing and close to conclusion, I understand, New South Wales coroner's report, and there was an ADF investigation. Each of those reports are subject to different release authorities, and I know that parts of them will be made available to the public.
4: That is Major General Garth Gould there providing confirmation of the death of an Australian soldier. He died during a parachuting training course at the Jervis Bay Airfield. Investigations, as you heard, are still underway there. 50-year-old Warrant Officer Lachlan Muddle killed during this training exercise last night. We'll bring you more on that as it comes to hand. I want to go live to the Senate now. We've been showing you the condolences that are underway at the moment in the Senate after the death of 5-year-old Kumanjaya little baby. This is Pauline Hanson.
5: And we have to do something about it. For God's sake, we're all Australians. Get past the fact of what colour our skins are, whether Indigenous or non-Indigenous. Look after our future generations.
4: Thank you, Senator Hanson. Senator Stewart.
6: Thank you, President. There is a specific kind of silence that fills a space when a community carries a collective heartache. I rise to speak about a 5-year-old girl. Her name was Kumanjaya Little Baby. She was a Walpiri girl living at Old Timers just outside Alice Springs. She loved the colour pink, and just like so many of our families who love their children, she was loved, very loved by her family. Grief does not stop at community boundaries. And so today, this Senate extends its sympathies to her family, to her communities in Alice Springs and across Central Australia, to the Walpiri families and to the Gurindji families, for whom this loss is just as real and just as close. And while many questions remain, Kumanjaya Little Baby's family have asked for this moment not to be politicised. Last week, Australians had held vigils across the nation wearing her favourite colour, pink. In Melbourne, we gathered at the Aborigines Advancement League in Thornbury. At the League, we had a smoking ceremony, dances and a poem.
4: That's Labor Senator Gianna Stewart there in the Senate for this condolence motion, at times a very emotional Senate chamber, reflecting on the awful death of 5-year-old Kumanjaya little baby in Alice Springs. We'll bring you more of what has been going on there in the upper house. We sit here in Parliament House today. It is budget day here in Canberra. The final touches have been put on the fifth budget that Jim Chalmers will be handing down. Joining me here in the studio is our regular Tuesday political panel, just happens to fall on the budget, Simon Kennedy, Liberal MP for Cook, and Sally Situ, the Labor member for Reid. Thanks for joining me today. Sally, when's it okay to break a budget promise?
7: I think this is a really exciting day. This is going to be a really ambitious budget. And our promise to the Australian people is that we will deliver a budget that is fair and that will make the lives of all Australians better. And for me, when we talk about intergenerational equity, we are talking, we aren't pitting generations against each other. What we are saying is, we are saying that we want to give young Australians the same opportunities that their parents and their grandparents had. And so I'm really excited about some of the measures that we're going to be introducing around changing our tax system so that it is more fair.
4: But should you have said that to your voters before the election?
7: I think Australians expect a government to listen, but also to respond to the challenges that we're facing at the moment, right? So we are going through a housing affordability challenge. We've got a war in the Middle East. We've got a global fuel shortage. And when we are looking at housing affordability in particular, this is what we've done over generations. We have made it harder for young Australians to buy. So when my parents bought their home, the average home costs three times your salary and it took you 4 years to save for a deposit. Mm. It is now so much harder. It is three times as hard.
4: Yeah.
7: So homes are three times more expensive. It takes three times longer to save for that deposit. And people want us as a government to respond to that. And part of that is building more homes and also making our tax system fairer. And we've done that. We are building more homes, and we have made steps to do that at every budget that we've put in place. And now this budget, I'm excited to see the reforms that are coming through.
4: Simon, the times have changed. It's been 12 months since the election. If a government does change its mind, does it have an obligation to take that to an election?
8: I think it does, but I'll make two points, Trudy. Firstly, this is a tax grab, plain and simple. Our taxes aren't being spent well enough. We should give them more. There's plenty of savings we could make in NDIS, in all types of the budget. Secondly, this will make young people poorer. This will lock in intergenerational inequity. And let me explain why. I have benefited from negative gearing. I've benefited from CGT discount. Every boomer has benefited from CGT discount and negative gearing. We are going to lock an entire generation out of these benefits.
4: Is that right an argument now, not to grandfather the policy then?
8: Right now, the Prime Minister, let me tell you, the Prime Minister bought a place in Copacabana a year and a half ago. He can negatively gear that place. He can claim a CGT discount on the gains it had. Why can every young Australian not get that benefit?
4: But it sounds like you're arguing for it not to be grandfathered.
8: Or I'm just saying it's not solving the problem they are saying. It's not going to solve intergenerational equity. Mm. That is a lie. It's a tax grab. It's not going to build an extra house. What is happening with housing is we have 170,000 new homes and we've had a flow of 450,000 immigrants. When you have that out of proportion, you get house prices up.
4: Sally, is it going to get awkward, these case studies that the opposition will point to? Well, look, Pollies are using these rules if they're grandfathered tonight, that current investors won't be impacted by that. Does that make it a harder case to sell in terms of the intergenerational equity piece of this?
7: I think that the details of the changes and reforms are going to come out in the Treasurer's speech tonight. But I think what Simon is pointing to is exactly that point. Where do these tax concessions flow? And it's not to young Australians, it's not to workers, it's not to your average nurse or tradie. Most of these tax concessions are flowing to those who have the means to invest and those who have multiple properties or multiple assets that they're holding. And that simply isn't fair. If we think about our tax system as a whole, the vast bulk of that, so about 50% of that comes from income tax, and about 3-4% comes from capital gains tax. And any Australian who's looking at that breakdown would say, that's not fair because I can't make changes around. I don't get a discount on my income tax. So I think what we want to see here is a rebalancing. We want to make it fairer for young Australians so our tax system isn't relying so much on income tax. But the point here as well is this isn't our only measure to address housing affordability. The other thing we're doing is building more homes. And I want to remind your viewers that the coalition were in power for 9 years. They only managed to build about 300 homes. We have put the federal government squarely back into the business of building homes again. We are building thousands more affordable and social homes. And this isn't something new. Chifley did it after the World War II. He built 100,000 affordable and social homes, and it's time for the federal government to do that again.
4: What do you think about the intergenerational equity argument? There'll be people out there who can't get a home, and this has been almost a sacred cow, hasn't it, in Australian politics? Well, people look at investors and go, you're the reason why I can't get my home if you're struggling and renting. Are you at risk, though, of alienating younger voters by seeming to not want to go down this path at all?
8: So a couple of things. The majority of people who negatively gear are under 40. So that's a myth. It is incorrect that this is just benefiting negative Australians. We are taking away opportunities for these people to grow their wealth that I had, that the Prime Minister's probably actively using now. When we're taking away lower tax treatment from them. Sally's right, income tax is too high. Mm. If we wanted to help young people, why aren't we cutting income tax? Why aren't we looking at bracket creep? But what we're doing is increasing taxes on them. They will now pay the top marginal tax rate when they sell their investment property. Mm. They will no longer have negative gearing. We're going to tax this generation even more. Now, the hide of somehow dressing this up as solving intergenerational equity when they will pay more tax tomorrow than they did today. That's the fact of this budget. There's lots of things we could do to reduce tax on young people. Mm. We could say make it CGT free for their investment property,
4: well,
8: or we could give them tax breaks.
4: Thursday night from Angus
8: Taylor. Well, that's up to Angus Taylor. These are my personal views. Angus will have his own views on this, but there are lots of things we could do to lower the tax burden on young people. But what we are hearing the Labor government is going to do tonight is increase the tax on young people, rig the system further against them. I've benefited from CGT discount. I've invested well. I've benefited at times in my life from negative gearing. No young person will ever have those benefits that I had or that the Prime Minister is actively probably using now. Mm.
4: Simon Kennedy, Sally Sittu, thanks. You've been very well behaved without Kieran here. I appreciate it. Enjoy the budget tonight.
7: Thanks,
4: well, let's
7: Judy.
4: Turn our attention to what the US President Donald Trump is doing. He's warned that the ceasefire with Iran is on life support. The conflict is likely to be central to the talks between Donald Trump and China's Xi Jinping when the pair meet later this week. Washington correspondent Jonathan Kersley reports from Beijing.
9: Look, I have a great relationship with President Xi. We're doing a lot of business, but it's smart business. We used to be taken advantage of for years with our previous presidents, and now we're doing great with China. We make a lot of money with China.
10: It's Donald Trump's first visit to China in almost a decade since Ronald Reagan, the only U.S. president who hasn't been here while in office, was Joe Biden. For these talks, the war in Iran is likely to be top of the agenda. The U.S. has rejected the latest proposal put forward by the regime.
9: I would call it the weakest right now. After reading that piece of garbage they sent us, I didn't even finish reading it. I said, I'm not going to waste my time reading it. I would say the ceasefire is on massive life support.
10: Iran has made it clear it sees China potentially playing a role in ending the conflict. Beijing and Tehran have a relationship, and China has been critical of American sanctions on the regime.
11: China firmly opposes illegal unilateral sanctions that have no basis in international law and have not been authorized by the United Nations Security Council. We have consistently required Chinese enterprises to conduct their business in accordance with laws and regulations, and we will resolutely safeguard the legitimate rights and interests of our companies.
10: But Donald Trump is unlikely to ask President Xi for help because he may be required to give up something he doesn't want to.
12: If you ask China to help in the Gulf, they're going to expect something in return, and that's probably not going to be something the Americans like.
10: The American president knows the issue of Taiwan will be raised not by him, by President Xi, potentially seeking a seismic shift in America's formal position on independence. Taiwan has also recently approved buying $25 billion worth of U.S. military hardware.
9: President Xi would like us not to, and I'll have that discussion. That's one of the many things I'll be talking about. He loves his country, I can tell you that. President Xi, I look forward to being there. And if he felt anything, we wouldn't be doing it.
10: Security in the Indo-Pacific, Australia's backyard, is also a significant issue. US Secretary of State Marco Rubio confirmed he's spoken with Australia's Foreign Minister Penny Wong about making sure those waters are free and open as China continues to display its assertiveness in the region. America and China have also been locked in an economic battle over tariffs, critical mineral supplies, and sanctions. AI, trade, and export controls are on the list of issues Washington wants to discuss. The White House is bringing a high-level business delegation, including Elon Musk, Apple CEO Tim Cook, and the CEOs of Boeing and BlackRock for the meeting of the superpowers. It coincides with reports a $1 trillion deal to allow China to build factories in the US could be in the works. That is an issue President Trump has touted before.
13: So this is what life is like on the streets of China's capital, Beijing. It's just after 2 o'clock in the afternoon. As you can see, the streets are reasonably busy. And why wouldn't they be? After all, this capital city is home to more than 21 million people in a country that has a population of around about 1.4 billion. But China is having a demographic problem. The birth rate is declining. The population numbers are going backwards. There's been a sluggish economy, and now there's another set of numbers adding more questions to the population issue. Marriage numbers are now going backwards too. More than 1 million couples got married in the first quarter, but that's down to levels not seen since 2020. And these numbers are significant here in China, because they're largely used to predict the birth rate the following year.
10: And now inflation is also pushing higher. The stage is set and the clock's ticking. Presidents Trump and Xi will soon be face-to-face once more. In Beijing, Jonathan Kersley, Sky News.
4: The demise of Keir Starmer's leadership in the UK seems almost inevitable now as a growing cohort of Labour MPs call on him to resign. So far, 70 MPs are calling on the UK Prime Minister to step aside, but according to party rules, 81 MPs are required to formally trigger a leadership spill. Mr Starmer is attempting to quell unrest amongst his backbench after disastrous local election results last week. Our colleagues at Sky UK are reporting that the Home Secretary has told Keir Starmer he should step down, but she has yet to do so. Make that call public. The Australian-born woman who sparked the internal rumblings within the Labor Party, Catherine West, has backed down on her ambitions to take over the leadership for now. Well, I want to return to one of our top stories. We've seen confirmation from Defence about the death of an Australian soldier during a parachuting training course at Jervis Bay overnight. I'm joined now by LNP MP for Fisher, Andrew Wallace. Andrew, thanks for your time today.
14: Thanks.
4: It's always shocking to see this news confirmed. We know being a member of the ADF, whether you're at war or not, it comes with great sacrifice, and at times these sorts of tragedies sadly take place.
14: Yeah, look, our thoughts and prayers go out to this member's family and friends and colleagues that they work with. I just spent last week with the School of Military Engineering at Holsworthy. I know, I've seen it firsthand, how hard these men and women work. And it's not just in conflict that our ADF are put in harm's way. They train for inherently dangerous activities. It's hard, often backbreaking work that they do. And, you know, so many of our young men and women work so hard to defend our country. And we owe them a great debt of gratitude. We shouldn't just be remembering them on Anzac Day. We should be thinking about the work that they do every single day, and this comes at great sadness to all Australians.
4: Well said. We're getting an update from the Defence Minister, Richard Marles, in the next hour. We'll bring that to you live when it happens. I want to turn attention to Budget Day. Certainly a lot of build-up before the lock-up in around 45 minutes' time for the media.
14: Doing the lock-up.
4: We know a lot of the details. Certainly a lot has leaked. From what you've heard about the changes for housing tax concessions, what's fundamentally wrong with trying to level the playing field for younger Australians with these rules?
14: Well, Labor's got this catchphrase of intergenerational inequity. I see that as nothing other than socialism. You know, it should come as no surprise to anybody that if you have been working for 30 or 40 years, that you're going to be more financially better off than someone who's just come out of university. That shouldn't come as any great surprise. Margaret Thatcher said, the problem with socialism is that eventually you run out of someone else's money. And that's exactly where we are today with this Labor government. They've been spending like drunken sailors, and now they're coming after everyday Australians. 70% of home investors are mums and dads with one property, 70%. We're not talking about, you know, large numbers of homes owned by greedy landlords. It's almost a swear word to be talking about landlords now. This is nothing other than a tax grab by a government that is running out of money and it's trying to get it wherever it possibly can.
4: Do you think these changes, given how substantial they are, they weren't flagged ahead of an election? Do you agree with Matt Canavan that the PM should call an election on them?
14: Well, look, this is a cowardly approach from the Labor Party. You look at someone like John Howard, who took the GST concept to an election. So, you know, if you like it, you support it, vote for us. If you don't, well, you won't. This government promised. You know, we've been playing the snippets of the Prime Minister saying, 50 times I've said no, it's not on the cards.
4: Well, he argues the times have changed.
14: Well, I'm sorry. The times haven't changed that much. We knew Labor took this to the election in, 2019 with Bill Shorten, and they were resoundingly defeated. It was the election that they couldn't lose, but they took these very same tax changes to that election. They lost at the last election, in fact, for the last two elections. Anthony Albanese has said this is not on the cards, it won't happen under him. Guess what? Well, they had a thumping win in 2025, don't we know it? Yep. I've still got PTSD as a result of it. But and now they've introduced these tax changes. Mm. It is a whopping great big fat lie that they are trying to put out on the Australian people.
4: Well, let's see where that lands tonight when we finally have all the specific details. A final one, One Nation's big win at the weekend in Farrah. A lot of debate here over the last few days about a coalition-style arrangement. Pauline Hanson I saw today saying, well, it's actually the Liberals and the Nats who should be saying whether you'd provide supply and confidence to Pauline Hanson if she gets more seats than you. I take from your laugh you don't take that too seriously?
14: Well, look, I mean, the first thing that comes to my mind is one swallow does not make a spring. So they've won one seat and...
4: We've got another one with Barnaby Joyce.
14: Yeah, but that wasn't one.
4: So it's a 100% increase,
14: seat.
4: It?
14: It was a National Party seat. But, look, congratulations to David Farley. You know, they've won the seat. It's very difficult to win any seat in the House of Representatives. Mm. But to be talking about effectively measuring up the curtains in the lodge, I think, is a little premature. But, look... I've had discussions with Barnaby about all of this. That One Nation, Pauline Hanson, they don't want to form a formal coalition with the Liberal National Party.
4: You don't want to form one with them either.
14: Well, they don't want to form one with us.
4: What about you form one with them?
14: But we think, well, I personally think that we need to look at all different measures that we can to defeat this hopeless,
4: terrible... But you're not in the Tim Wilson camp of never, ever, ever in terms of...
14: I am not suggesting for a second that... I would say never, ever. Never, ever. Never, ever is pretty strong words in politics. What I am saying is that we need to get rid of this hopeless government. At the last federal election, I put One Nation as my second preference. They didn't do that for me, mind you, despite they said they would, but that's another story. But we need to work together with right and centre-right parties to defeat this hopeless, terrible government, because this country is going down the gurgler under Labor. We cannot afford another term of government. And if it means we have to have some kind of an arrangement, whether it be just in relation to supply and confidence, I'm open to that.
4: Andrew Wallace, thanks for your time on a busy budget day. Appreciate it.
14: Thanks, Trudy.
4: Stick around after the break. The body of an alleged triple murderer believed to be found in New South Wales. We'll have the details next.
15: Sky News will be back after this short break.

0: The body of a man believed to be the alleged triple murderer, Julian Ingram, has been found in central west New South Wales. Crystal Wu has the details.
1: It's been more than 3 months since one of the nation's most wanted men, Julian Ingram, was seen. National park workers found an abandoned ute at a nature reserve about 100 kilometres northwest of Lake Cardjalligo on Monday afternoon. Next to the vehicle, a male body in a decomposed state and a firearm.
2: Looking back at it now and obviously the decomposition of the body, I would suggest that, you know, he may have committed suicide shortly after the incident. We don't know how many days. That'll obviously be determined by the coroner.
1: Julian Ingram was last seen driving a council-owned white Ford Ranger ute on January 22. The 37-year-old is accused of fatally shooting three people, including his pregnant ex-partner, Sophie Quinn. Her friend John Harris was also killed while sitting next to her in the car. It's then alleged Mr. Ingram then drove to Ms. Quinn's aunt Narita's home and killed her. 19-year-old Caleb McQueen, who was also in the home at the time, was shot but survived. Police say it's a relief for the tight-knit community, which has been living in fear for months.
3: When I was out at Lake Cardjalligo, there was fear in the community of what Mr. Ingram may do. So we hope that there is some calm and reassurance given to the community of Lake Cardjalligo.
1: Julian Ingram was out on bail for domestic violence-related offences at the time of his alleged crimes, which sparked a statewide manhunt.
0: The Victorian government has announced a multi-million dollar fund to support Melbourne's hospitality sector following a wave of firebombing attacks. Jack Nyhoff has more.
4: $15 million of new spending will be used to tackle a spate of crime against Melbourne hospitality businesses. Venue owners will be able to opt in to sending CCTV back live to Victoria Police Command Centre. $5 million will be spent on tech upgrades to make this possible. A $10 million hospitality security fund is being created to help business owners fund their own security upgrades, including CCTV, security doors and alarms.
5: We're accessing venues footage after hours to help us understand and identify offenders who may have been present or suspects that we may need to interview.
4: It's part of Operation Eclipse, which has already led to the arrest of 42 people and more than 140 charges. The state government is looking to bolster police numbers by hiring experienced former officers as casuals. There is a $62 million fund for 200 positions.
6: That legislation will be introduced today. It'll be through the parliament before the winter break. That will allow the capacity where we've seen some 90 former retired police officers already expressed interest in rejoining the service to provide both administrative support, support with investigations, supporting our detectives, being able to support front counter services at stations across the state.
4: There have been more than 30 firebombing, shootings, kidnappings and home invasions over the past 3 months linked to organised crime.
0: It's time now for a look at the weather. Here's Sky News weather senior meteorologist Rob Sharp.
7: Once again today, we've got a few showers on the east coast. A shower or two for Sydney and Brisbane, with a few showers for Cairns, Gold Coast and also for the north coast of New South Wales, as it looks mild down across the south with mostly sunny weather and a few showers and thunderstorms for parts of the outback. But for more details on the significant rain on the way for the Murray-Darling system, come and join us on Channel 601.
0: Coming up on the next hour of Newsday, an Australian soldier killed in a training exercise in New South Wales. We'll have a live update for you from Defence Minister Richard Marles here inside Parliament House.
8: Sky News will be back after this short break.

0: Ambitious but necessary, Treasurer Jim Chalmers just hours away from unveiling his fifth budget. Mass tax reform and broken election promises touted.
1: Tonight we choose the hard road of reform, not the path of least resistance.
0: The Australian soldier who died in a Defence Force parachute training exercise accident is identified. The Defence Minister and Deputy Prime Minister Richard Marles expected to speak this hour. Heartbreak in Parliament. Senator Jacinta Napier-Prince mourns the loss of her niece, Kumanjaya Little Baby, and draws a line on inaction for Indigenous Australians.
2: That silence is killing our babies.
0: No flight arrangements yet, but the Health Minister assuring the public of no hantavirus risk as a Perth quarantine facility is prepared for returning Australians and a New Zealander.
3: This is probably the strongest quarantine arrangement anywhere in the world.
0: And more former allies of UK Prime Minister Keir Starmer call for his resignation as pressure mounts on him to vacate No. 10 Downing Street.
4: And in weather, showers continue on the east coast every single day this week as rain looks to build through the outback and into the Murray-Darling over coming days. Join us on Channel 601 for a detailed look at the weather forecast.
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0: Hello, good to be with you here on Newsday. I'm Ashley Gillen with you a little earlier today as my colleagues head into the budget lockup. Well, our top story today, an experienced Australian Army soldier has died during a training accident at Jervis Bay. We are standing by to take you live to Richard Marles, the Defence Minister. We have a live shot coming into us from Parliament House. You can see the mural hall there. We are waiting to hear from the Minister with further details about this accident. Let's bring in our political correspondent, Cameron Redden, while we wait for that news conference to begin. It was, Cam, such a tragic incident, and we've just learned the name of the soldier.
6: We have a terrible tragedy, Ashley. The Army's standing up in the last half an hour to tell us the details. We can bring you the first image of Warrant Officer Second Class Lachlan Muddle, the Australian Army soldier killed in this parachute training activity yesterday. He was 50 years old, a 32-year veteran of the Armed Forces, a very experienced parachute operator. And what we've learned about this incident last night is that during a training activity, Warrant Officer Muddle collided with another paratrooper during that activity while they were in mid-air. The two of them fell some several hundred feet to the ground. One of them, the other paratrooper, survived after sustaining minor injuries, but Warrant Officer Muddle received fatal injuries and died at the scene. His fellow paratrooper, even the first to provide first aid at the time, as he was still suffering from his own injuries on that occasion. We can bring you a little more of what Defence said a short time ago.
7: Both paratroopers were highly skilled. Between the two of them, they had several thousand jumps to their credit. Warrant Officer Lachlan Muddle was 50 years old. He joined the Army in 1994. He joined Special Operations Command in 2007 and served the majority of his time in Special Operations Command in the Special Air Service Regiment. He was highly regarded within our community. He was skilled, professional, and he'll be remembered for his sense of humour and his genuine and deep commitment to serving the nation, serving in Army, and serving in the Special Air Service Regiment.
6: This terrible incident took place, Ashley, at the Jervis Bay airfield. There has now been a decision taken to pause all parachuting activity across the Australian Defence Force for an investigation to take place. Of course, our viewers may remember just 2 years ago, Jack Fitzgibbon was the Lance Corporal killed in a parachuting incident. There was a series of investigations into that. Some elements of that incident are still subject to investigation, and there'll be more thorough investigation into this tragedy as well. We will hear shortly from Richard Marles, who will stand up to my right in a few minutes' time.
0: Yes, we'll bring that to our viewers live when it happens. Cam, I mentioned it's budget day, no doubt. Plenty of activity there around you in Parliament House at the moment. The Treasurer is saying today that this budget really is going to set the tone for what's to come.
6: Yeah, you can hear the bells ringing above me, Ashley. We're about 25 minutes away from being locked in a room with each other for the next 6 hours, so we'll get to go through the budget before the speech at 7:30 tonight when all will be revealed. The Treasurer, in his last final public appearances before question time today and then the budget tonight, set the theme of acceleration when it comes to reform. He was talking about using the budget tonight to make changes to the tax system, to make changes to a number of different things that he believes will make the balance more in the favour of younger Australians, in particular when it comes to getting into the housing market. But Jim Chalmers wants to put his ambition on show tonight, talking about this budget and some of the tough decisions that are in it as an opportunity to, essentially, in his words, pick a fight with some of his critics.
1: These are not the first reforms that we have undertaken. It's been a reforming government, but I think the pace of change will pick up tonight. That always involves and invites an element of political risk. These changes will be hotly contested, and that's just fine by me, because I would rather spend my time here doing the right thing, even if it's difficult, than leaving some of these challenges for the next generation to fix.
6: So, Ashley, as we await Richard Marles, the Defence Minister, I'm off to get a coffee before heading into budget lock-up, and then we'll be back at 7:30 with all the fine print of the 26 budget.
0: Caffeine, definitely an essential for the next few hours. Cameron Redden, thank you for that. And do join us tonight for our big budget night coverage. Kieran Gilbert will be leading our panel of heavy-hitting commentators. We'll be breaking down the winners and losers right after the Treasurer's speech at 7:30pm. Moving on for now, though, Senator Jacinta Napip-Jimper-Price has delivered an impassioned plea for Australians to wake up to the plight of Aboriginal children in the Northern Territory. Let's bring in Matt Cunningham. Matt, it was a heart-wrenching speech from the Senator after that tragic death of her niece in Alice Springs. What is it that she wants to see change as a result?
8: Well, in many ways, and it was a heartbreaking speech, Ash, she's talking about issues that she has been talking about for probably a decade. You'll remember Jacinta Price first came to prominence in this country in 2016 when she spoke at the National Press Club about some of the very issues she was talking about today, and that is the dysfunction in town camps, in remote communities, and what it is like there, particularly for women and children. That was the theme of her speech in the Senate today, as she paid tribute to her five-year-old niece, Kumanjoe Little Baby, who was killed in Alice Springs.
2: But there is no escaping the reality of what happened. My niece's life was taken senselessly, selfishly and horrifically. And the hardest truth of all is that for many in my hometown, none of this came as a surprise. But the truth is that people do not want to speak this out loud. For too long in this country, there has been silence around what is happening in too many town camps and remote communities. A silence driven by fear, a fear of causing offence, a fear of being labelled racist, fear of speaking honestly about dysfunction, violence, alcohol abuse, neglect and conditions vulnerable children are growing up in. That silence is killing our babies.
8: We know in the case of this little girl, Ash, that there were at least six notifications made to child protection authorities in the 6 weeks or so leading up to her death. That has been the subject of an internal review within the Child Protection Department here that has seen three child protection workers stood down. Senator Price says that there needs to be a complete overhaul of the way that the child protection system works.
2: My niece was a little Australian girl. Yet there is an ideology in this country that has deliberately encouraged people to treat children like her differently because of her racial heritage. It's that same ideology that has created a hands-off culture within parts of a child protection system. An ideology that too often places cultural sensitivities and political correctness ahead of the safety of children.
0: Matt, it seems the Senator might get a wish in the Northern Territory. I understand you've got some exclusive details of changes that are being made to the Child Protection Act. What do you know?
8: That's right, Ash. These will be introduced to the Northern Territory Parliament tomorrow. A lot of people have been accusing the government of a knee-jerk reaction here in response to those tragic events in Alice Springs. But this is, in fact, legislation or changes to legislation that the government has been working on, the Child Protection Minister, Robin Carr, in particular, for more than 12 months. Now, my understanding from speaking to sources is that what we will see is the replacement of the Aboriginal Child Placement Principle with what the government is going to call a universal child placement principle. So at the moment, if an Aboriginal child is removed, they have to go to a family member first, another Aboriginal person second. They can only go to a non-Indigenous person as a matter of last resort. That will be replaced with this universal child placement principle. Now, as part of that, safety will be the paramount consideration in any child protection matter and in the removal or the decision to remove any child. The Minister's previously raised concerns that safety was not mentioned as part of the Aboriginal Child Placement Principle. So this universal child placement principle will have safety as the paramount consideration. My understanding is that the government will be relying on the UN Convention of Child's Rights to make this change, a convention that says that every child deserves to be safe regardless of their race, religion or background. And my understanding is that they're also going to reform short-term care. So at the moment, there are concerns that there are dozens of children who have been in short-term care arrangements, in some cases for up to 8 years. The government wants to shorten that time, basically put a one-year time limit on these short-term care arrangements, after which time there would be the possible extension of one further year out to 2 years, and beyond that, permanent care orders will be put in place so that children can be given permanency and stability in those childcare arrangements.
0: Matt Cunningham with those exclusive details. Appreciate the update. Thank you. We're now taking you live to Canberra. We're seeing here the Defence Minister, Richard Marles. He's reacting after the death of an Australian Army soldier during a training accident.
9: Last night in low light, but that was the point of the exercise. You know, from there, we really need to let this investigation play out so that we can properly understand all that's happened.
10: How long do you anticipate that
9: training will be? Look, I can't answer that right now. It really does obviously matter that we continue to train, and the skills of parachuting are fundamental to a range of occupations within in the Defence Force. But for this moment, we have paused parachuting within the ADF just to understand as best we can, at least in an immediate sense, all that's happened here.
10: Both parachuters were able to open their chutes and then collided. Yes. Do we know if they got tangled or whether they landed together or separately?
9: Look, I don't have the precise details of that. Major General Gould, I think, has given some more information on this earlier in the day. It does appear as though the parachutes have become tangled, and that is why they were not open. But, you know, the exact rate of descent, whether they landed together, all of those are details which need to be investigated. I don't have an answer to that, other than to say the point of this exercise was to do it at night, so that was precisely the training that was being engaged in.
10: Last question. This is the second
9: day
10: of the parachute training exercise.
9: Yeah, look, I mean, the answer to that question is I am confident in the activities that are being undertaken by the ADF, and specifically in relation to parachuting. I've seen firsthand the skill and the competence of those men and women who serve in our Defence Force, and again, specifically in relation to parachuting. In respect of Jack Fitzgibbon, there were a number of investigations there. Some of them have concluded, but others have not, particularly the investigation being undertaken by the IGADF. And so I'm reluctant to comment on those until all of those investigations are complete. But in that incident, as well as this, it's really important that these investigations are as thorough as humanly possible, so that we do learn everything that we need to, and learn every lesson that we need to in respect of both incidents. I would point out that they are very different incidents. But it really is important that these investigations happen and happen in a very thorough way. Thank you.
0: The Defence Minister, Richard Marles, there responding to the death of an Australian Army soldier. It happened during a training incident in Jervis Bay. As you heard there, investigations are now underway as to how that happened. Moving on now, the Health Minister, Mark Butler, says flight arrangements have not been secured to bring home five Australians who were on board a cruise ship during a deadly outbreak of hantavirus. Kira Hayne joins us live now from the Centre for National Resilience outside of Perth. So, Kira, where are those people now?
11: Well, Ash, six people who are on board that cruise ship that is now at the centre of this hantavirus outbreak that has killed three people have landed in the Netherlands. Now, they landed earlier this morning, Eastern time, and that's where they'll stay for the next 48 hours. Now, the original plan was to fly directly to where the cruise ship was docked in the Spanish island of Tenerife, straight to here at Perth, Western Australia, to an Air Force base, which is just a few steps away from where I am now, straight next door to the quarantine facility, which they will stay for the first 3 weeks of their 42-day quarantine isolation period, as recommended by the World Health Organization. That plan, of course, changed overnight. That would be an extraordinarily long flight from Tenerife to Perth. So they decided to stop over in the Netherlands due to refueling requirements. Now, we heard from Mark Butler just over an hour ago where he explained that the federal government is still trying to find a charter plane that's willing to take these six passengers, which includes four Australian citizens, one permanent resident and one New Zealand citizen from the Netherlands to Perth, as well as crew who are willing to go on board in PPE protective gear and take care of these people as they fly that long distance.
3: The Department of Foreign Affairs is still in the process of finalising. They are in good health. They have been kept informed, including through a town hall meeting last night, about the arrangements that the Australian government is currently put in place.
11: Ash, this is the Bullsbrook Quarantine Facility behind me here, also known as the Centre for National Resilience. It was built for the purpose of COVID-19 quarantine. And of course, that was never used. It finished being built in 2022. It cost about $400 million. It has 500 beds. And until it will be used later this week, it has never been utilised. And that's been a real point of contention here in WA politics. The state government mentioned that they were willing to potentially use it as a prison to combat overcrowding in the state, and this will be the first time that it will be used. Workers are being flown over from Darwin to work here as medical staff and take care of these six people.
0: Kira Hayne, thank you. Well, coming up after the break, the US President Donald Trump readying for an historic trip to China. We'll bring you the very latest from Beijing next.
5: Sky News will be back after this short break.

0: Welcome back here with Newsday. We are counting down, of course, the hours to the budget being delivered by the Treasurer, Jim Chalmers, this evening. In the meantime, let's bring in live now BetterShares Chief Economist David Bessonese. David, really thank you for your time. We have, of course, all seen the budget leaks already. What do you make of some of the big changes we know about so far?
1: Yeah, certainly some very courageous decisions, to quote I think the Yes Minister series of many years ago. But obviously the big focus for the markets are going to be the negative gearing, capital gains changes. And I think, you know, a policy designed to improve household affordability for, you know, first home buyers is actually having a very broad brush impact in that it's not just affecting shares, it's affecting property. It's affecting shares, it's affecting startup businesses. It's affecting, you know, I think the broad brush nature of these changes has, surprised many, and we'll see the full details of that. But there's probably a few, you know, unintended consequences that may arise from these broad-based changes.
0: Well, on the housing market in particular, how do you expect that will react to capital gains and negative gearing changes?
1: Well, obviously, as an investor now, the basis of investing in property is greatly diminished. You can't negatively gear if you buy a new property, and you basically pay half any decent capital gain, you pay half back to the government in tax. Certainly, if you're in the top marginal tax bracket, investor interest in the market will drop. And again, one potential unintended consequence here is rents go up. I mean, investors going forward are no longer going to be willing to accept, you know, a 3%, 2% dividend yield in a high growth area. They'll want, they'll need a yield that will cover their interest costs if they're buying that property. So maybe good for first home buyers, not so good if you don't get that house and you're still left in the rental market, because that supply is going to dry out. The other impact is if they favour new properties. Again, another thing being mooted is that the capital gains 50% discount and even negative gearing will apply to new property. Now, in supply-constrained markets like Sydney, Melbourne, increasingly Brisbane and other states, that's just going to drive up land values, drive up the cost of new properties almost instantaneously. So I think the benefit from first-time buyers there will be pretty fleeting.
0: And how worried are you, David, about government spending and the impact that could have on inflation, the economy more broadly, and of course, interest rates?
1: Yeah, look, I'd be very surprised if there's a lot of cost of living relief in the budget, you know, in terms of a government, you know, cash handouts to households. There is a touted $200-$300 benefit, but won't kick in for at least a year. So that's something, if it's stimulus that's down the track and it's seen as a bit of handing back some bracket creep, you know, maybe that's not too bad. It's certainly not something that would immediately boost spending. And so, yeah, I'd be very surprised if we did get major spending measures. But if we did, certainly, you know, the pressure will then be back on the RBA to offset that stimulus through higher interest rates. So it'd be a fairly self-defeating process, I think, for the economy overall.
0: So, David, when the Treasurer delivers his speech this evening, what else are you going to be really looking out for tonight? What will make your ears prick up?
1: Well, again, the details of those tax changes, I think, are first and foremost, and what carve-outs are being provided. The economic forecasts, I mean, you know, usually the Treasury numbers aren't too different from the RBA's numbers. So I think the budget will be factoring in below-trend growth, a lift in the unemployment rate, uncomfortably high inflation for a bit longer due to the oil price effect. So I don't anticipate.

0: anticipate any major surprises on the macro front. Again, I think overall, how much of the commodity price windfall has been saved rather than spent down the track, and in terms of the tax changes, how much of that is a net tax grab? Like, again, all that we've heard so far are tax increases, not tax cuts. So it'd be hard, you know, it is a one part of reform, the base broadening measures, but true tax reform would involve a reduction in marginal income tax rates at the same time. The top marginal tax rate in Australia is still very high by global standards and kicks in at a very high, relatively low level of income. So it's a real outlier. And now we're going to be saddled with the highest capital gains tax in the world. So a few challenges here for the economy and business.
1: David Bassanese, appreciate your insights. Thank you. Not long to go until all will be revealed. Thanks for that.
0: Thank you.
1: Well, moving on now and turning overseas. In July 2024, Keir Starmer was elected as UK Prime Minister in emphatic fashion. But less than 2 years on from his victory, the Labour Party is appearing to move against him, and his time at No. 10 Downing Street now hangs in the balance. Multiple MPs are calling for his resignation after the party failed to retain multiple seats in recent local elections. So far, Keir Starmer is seeking to quell the growing threat of resignation.
2: Starmer loyalists in central London here to rally and raise up a prime minister fighting for his political life as he used a make or break early morning speech to try to persuade his MPs not to topple him after a disastrous set of elections.
3: I know I have my doubters and I know I need to prove them wrong, and I will.
2: Starmer acknowledging he's let Labour voters down too.
3: Truth be told, I'm not sure that they believe that we care. I'm not sure they believe that we see their lives.
2: Trying to find the passion.
3: Millions of people held back because the status quo in this country does not work for them. I am fighting for them. We are fighting for them. I am their Prime Minister and this is their government. What we witnessed with the last government was the chaos of constantly changing leaders. And it cost this country a huge amount, a huge amount.
2: That the pitch, but it wasn't enough for former Minister Catherine West, who wrote to all MPs after Starmer's speech to canvass support for a leadership race.
4: And I do think that there is a need for a leadership challenge.
5: I don't think we saw a plan from the Prime Minister this morning in order to implement the kind of change that this country needs. And I therefore think it's time for us to look for new leadership.
2: Some cabinet members still trying to hold the line.
6: Are you 100% confident that Keir Starmer will still be the Prime Minister by the end of this year?
7: I'm confident he'll still be Prime Minister at the end of this year.
6: 100%.
7: Absolutely right. Yes, of course I am, because the Labour Party is not the Conservative Party.
2: But that line getting harder to hold as the drip of backbench dissent turned into a stream of resignations from junior aides, this increasingly looking like a concerted effort to get Starmer out.
8: But there's also a quiet majority that don't want a leadership challenge right now. But discipline has completely broken down in the party, and it's hard to see how the Prime Minister now pulls back from this.
2: A Prime Minister that says he will fight on, but will the battle prove too much?
1: The US President Donald Trump has warned the ceasefire with Iran is on life support. The conflict is likely to be central to the talks between Donald Trump and China's Xi Jinping when the two leaders meet this week. Our Washington correspondent Jonathan Kersley reports from Beijing.
9: Look, I have a great relationship with President Xi. We're doing a lot of business, but it's smart business. We used to be taken advantage of for years with our previous presidents, and now we're doing great with China. We make a lot of money with China.
10: It's Donald Trump's first visit to China in almost a decade since Ronald Reagan, the only U.S. president who hasn't been here while in office, was Joe Biden. For these talks, the war in Iran is likely to be top of the agenda. The U.S. has rejected the latest proposal put forward by the regime.
9: I would call it the weakest right now. After reading that piece of garbage they sent us, I didn't even finish reading it. I said, I'm not going to waste my time reading it. I would say the ceasefire is on massive life support.
10: Iran has made it clear it sees China potentially playing a role in ending the conflict. Beijing and Tehran have a relationship, and China has been critical of American sanctions on the regime.
11: China firmly opposes illegal unilateral sanctions that have no basis in international law and have not been authorised by the United Nations Security Council. We have consistently required Chinese enterprises to conduct their business in accordance with laws and regulations, and we will resolutely safeguard the legitimate rights and interests of our companies.
10: But Donald Trump is unlikely to ask President Xi for help because he may be required to give up something he doesn't want to.
12: If you ask China to help in the Gulf, they're going to expect something in return, and that's probably not going to be something the Americans like.
10: The American president knows the issue of Taiwan will be raised not by him, by President Xi, potentially seeking a seismic shift in America's formal position on independence. Taiwan has also recently approved buying $25 billion worth of U.S. military hardware.
9: President Xi would like us not to, and I'll have that discussion. That's one of the many things I'll be talking about. He loves his country, I can tell you that. President Xi, I look forward to being there. And if he felt anything, we wouldn't be doing it.
10: Security in the Indo-Pacific, Australia's backyard, is also a significant issue. US Secretary of State Marco Rubio confirmed he's spoken with Australia's Foreign Minister Penny Wong about making sure those waters are free and open as China continues to display its assertiveness in the region. America and China have also been locked in an economic battle over tariffs, critical mineral supplies, and sanctions. AI, trade, and export controls are on the list of issues Washington wants to discuss. The White House is bringing a high-level business delegation, including Elon Musk, Apple CEO Tim Cook, and the CEOs of Boeing and BlackRock for the meeting of the superpowers. It coincides with reports a $1 trillion deal to allow China to build factories in the US could be in the works. That is an issue President Trump has touted before.
13: So this is what life is like on the streets of China's capital, Beijing. It's just after 2 o'clock in the afternoon. As you can see, the streets are reasonably busy. And why wouldn't they be? After all, this capital city is home to more than 21 million people in a country that has a population of around about 1.4 billion. But China is having a demographic problem. The birth rate is declining. The population numbers are going backwards. There's been a sluggish economy, and now there's another set of numbers adding more questions to the population issue. Marriage numbers are now going backwards too. More than 1 million couples got married in the first quarter, but that's down to levels not seen since 2020. And these numbers are significant here in China, because they're largely used to predict the birth rate the following year.
10: And now inflation is also pushing higher. The stage is set and the clock's ticking. Presidents Trump and Xi will soon be face-to-face once more. In Beijing, Jonathan Kersley, Sky News.
1: We are taking you back to Canberra now. We're listening here to a Greens news conference. They're speaking about some of the issues expected to be at the front of people's minds tonight in the budget.
14: To give hope to the millions of Australians who are locked out of the housing market, it seems as if Labor is not going to take that opportunity. Labor plus the Greens is the numbers in the Senate. Labor has a stonking majority in the House of Reps. The numbers are there to do something meaningful about the housing crisis. The only thing standing in the way is a lack of ambition and political courage from the Prime Minister and the Treasurer. It would be a terrible, terrible shame if this once-in-a-generation opportunity to fix the housing crisis was squibbed by Labor because they haven't got the courage and they haven't got the ambition. Unfortunately, it looks very much like that will be the case. I want to say very clearly to the PM, to the Treasurer, the Greens are here for generational reform. We are here for genuinely progressive tax reform. And I say to the Labor Party, don't let your lack of ambition, don't let your lack of political courage stand in the way for delivering for the millions of Australians who desperately want to own their own home but currently simply can't afford to.
15: Thanks, Nick. Well, Australia is in a housing crisis that is spiralling out of control. Under Labor, we've seen house prices increase by 24%, rents increase by 22%, and an increase in homelessness in every city by 10%. We know that 3 million properties are in the portfolios of wealthy property investors, and it's time to end wealthy tax breaks, which are forcing first home buyers out of the market. And we need to take action to assist the millions of renters, a third of Australians who are renting, to get a property they can afford. We know that 96% of rental properties available in Australia today are unaffordable by a nurse, a teacher, a hospitality worker. It is time for action which will make a long-term difference to get those wealthy property investors out of competition with first-home buyers, to take action to help millions of renters, and to take action which assists so many Australians who are in danger or actually tipped into homelessness. Labor has a choice. It can take action in a housing crisis to make a difference for renters and first home buyers, or it can continue to take action to help the 1% wealthy property investors, billionaires with huge property portfolios, while many Australians can't get a rental, can't afford to buy their first home, and find themselves in homelessness.
16: Yeah, I'll have a go and then I'll hand over to you. Look, we haven't seen the budget yet, and obviously, we'll have a very close look at the details tonight. But from everything we heard so far, the government is doing the weakest possible option. Mm-hmm. They are doing the bare minimum reform, and yet we're deep in a housing crisis. And Australians don't want bare minimum reform. They'd like to be able to afford a roof over their heads. And that is not too much to ask for Australians to be able to have access to the so-called Australian dream. So the government, as Nick has outlined, they've got the numbers. They could actually do something decent. And that will be the real test of these reforms. Will people feel this? Will this do anything to fix the deep housing crisis that we're in? We're not convinced it's going to, but it remains to be seen. Nick might want to add something to that.
14: Look, I'll just respond quickly to that. Look, from a lot of the reporting, it seems as if the government is going to grant person in existing arrangements or at least do so significantly. We heard abundant evidence through our select committee inquiry that in order to maximise the benefits of the reform, in order to address economic inequality, in order to shift property investors to a significant degree out of the market, which would let owner-occupiers to a significant degree into the market, you would need to not grant person in existing arrangements. And if that is in fact the case, if in fact they are grand personing in existing arrangements, that would significantly mitigate the benefits of any changes.
1: The Greens there suggesting that Labor's changes to capital gearing, negative gearing rather, and capital gains tax don't go far enough. We've heard from the Coalition today clearly that they believe they go too far. We're going to be bringing you a lot of reaction to this move that we're expecting Jim Chalmers to confirm when he hands down the budget this evening. We have seen Victoria's soaring debt was front and centre today as the Coalition unveiled its budget reply in Victoria. Our state political reporter Georgie Dixon is in Melbourne for us. So, Georgie, they're promising a decade-long plan focused on cuts, savings, economic repair.
17: They certainly are. Good afternoon to you, Ash. This follows the Treasurer's second budget being handed down last Tuesday, where it was revealed that the Victorian economy is heading for an almost $200 billion in net debt by 2030. This has shown the interest repayments on that debt soar to almost $21 million every day. Now, the Coalition has a plan that they say over the next 10 years is aiming to bring that down that debt and achieve a cash surplus. And I'll take you through through some of the main points that the Coalition has unveiled as to how they're going to fix Victoria's economy. They include increasing the payroll tax threshold to $1.2 million by 2028, then reducing the metro payroll tax to 4.8%, a Royal Commission on the big build projects, scrapping the treaty, and also removing the emergency services levy. Now, the main part about how they're going to reduce this soaring debt is $20 billion in bureaucracy costs. They say that there's going to be a hiring freeze. They're not going to be sacking any staff, or they just simply, once these staff leave, they aren't going to replace them. Here's what the opposition leader, Jess Wilson, had to say today in handing down her budget reply.
18: Despite those opposite, desperate and deluded scare campaign, no one is getting sacked. Existing staff have job security under a Liberal and Nationals government. The only person in this chamber who is laying off staff is the Premier, who, of her own admission, has laid off thousands of public servants.
17: Government doesn't agree with this. They say that these people are going to be cut from their jobs if the opposition is to achieve this cash surplus that they have been speaking about. Here was the Treasurer early today.
19: I think Victorians should be very worried about what the Liberal opposition have to say today. They let the cat out of the bag on Friday, where they have announced what we conservatively estimate as $40 billion of cuts over the next 5 to 6 years. You can't promise a net cash surplus without stopping building. You can't promise 1 in 7 job cuts without making devastating cuts to the public sector.
17: So, Ash, the battle over who can fix Victoria's finances is certainly shaping up to be a key election issue as we head into November's state election.
1: Georgie, thank you. A fringe anti-Zionist Jewish group has been allowed to cross-examine its first witness in the Royal Commission into anti-Semitism. The Jewish Council of Australia focused its questions on an expert witness on drawing distinctions between anti-Israel attitudes and anti-Semitism and on Islamophobia. Live now to Carolyn Marcus, who is at the public hearings. So, Carolyn, the inclusion in the Royal Commission of that group has been seen as pretty controversial, hasn't it, by some in the Jewish community?
20: Well, the peak Jewish representative groups say that the Jewish Council of Australia is an anti-Israel fringe outfit that does not represent the views of the majority of Australian Jews. So it's not surprising that its inclusion here in the Royal Commission is seen as somewhat controversial. Now, Commissioner Virginia Bell had earlier granted the group limited leave to cross-examine some expert witnesses, particularly on the definition of anti-Semitism. The group made its first appearance in the Royal Commission today, where its barrister challenged the professor who was studying public attitudes about Jews and presenting that research to the commissioner. The barrister for Jewish Council of Australia was allowed to challenge him, and that focus was mainly on Islamophobia. Take a look.
21: Been at pains to say that it's certainly possible to be critical of Israel and not be anti-Semitic.
22: You've said that.
21: And what it shows is that there has been a significant increase in the negative attitudes towards the Muslim population.
22: That is correct.
20: Can I ask why your cross-examination focused on Islamophobia?
23: I really want to ask questions.
20: What do you think that the concern about the appearance of the Jewish Council of Australia is legitimate at this Royal Commission?
23: I mean, we've been granted leave to appear in this Royal Commission. It's very clear that the Jewish Council has an interest in anti-Semitism and in this Royal Commission, and that's why we're here.
20: Now, that expert witness, Monash University's Professor Andrew Marcus, had earlier testified about how a survey conducted last year found an average 12% of respondents agreed or strongly agreed with negative statements about Jews. A third, 33%, agreed or strongly agreed Israelis treat Palestinians like the Nazis treated the Jews. Respondents who voted Greens in the last election were most likely to express anti-Israel views and to compare Israel to Nazi Germany. More than half agree with that statement. The chief executive of the Online Hate Prevention Institute also gave evidence that anti-Semitism had risen across all social media platforms since the October 7 attacks on Israel.
0: It's all across the board. So immediately after October 7, it was the far right that grew the most. More recently, we've seen a lot more coming from the far left. And I'd say there's also an Islamist influence there that we're seeing coming through. But the far right hasn't gone away either.
20: Representatives from more mainstream Jewish groups will take the stand after lunch, and this first public block of hearings will wrap up tomorrow.
1: Caroline, thank you. We're taking you live to Melbourne now. The Carlton Football Club is speaking after the resignation of the outgoing coach, Michael Voss.
3: Transition, we're talking about the playing list here going to the draft. Is this a list that's headed to a rebuild? Where's the playing list at?
4: I think we're going to attack the draft. There's no, we've been really open with that. That over the next 2 to 3 years, or we've probably started it before now with the last 2 years. So we'll certainly go to the draft again this year. This is the last uncompromised draft before Tassie comes in. We've got 2 picks in this year's draft. Whether we get to keep both of those, depending on what happens with Cody. But we'd also like to have more picks in this year's draft, and we've got 2 into next year's as well. So that'll be the way we'll attack it. And there's no ceiling on these things. How quickly can you get better? Well, that's on the new coach coming in and the development group coming in, a new regime, I suppose. So we'll go hard at it.
5: So, Rob, when do you expect Carlton to return to finals?
24: We're going about this in a way where we're just looking to continually improve, right? And our supporter base can see that improvement coming through. As Roddy just said, that comes from young kids coming through, developing young talent on our list. If you go back to what we did in the off season, it's more than just coaching and list. If you think about it, like we've revamped development, we've revamped wellbeing, we're making significant investment in data analytics and AI that's moving so quickly, not only in AFL but global sport. Clearly, bringing leadership and culture in with people like Travis Boak. So the main thing that we're focused on is bringing really good football people into this club who understand what success looks like and how to bring that about. Graham and Chris are 2 great examples of that. That's what we're going to continue to do. And the timeline, as Graham said, things when you get good people involved can happen very quickly, but we're not setting a this will happen in 12 months. We need to do it the right way, build it the right way, and no shortcuts, right? And no cutting corners.
5: Chris, how's Michael feeling?
1: That's all of that Carlton news conference. If you'd like to keep watching it, you can do so on Fox Sports News. Moving on now, as we await the Treasurer's 5th budget, we have been given some clues about what the government intends to announce. The budget will include net savings, and there will be some handouts aimed at helping the cost of living crisis. But as our senior reporter Matt Taylor reports, big changes to current taxation settings are expected.
25: The Treasurer says this will be a responsible budget as the government tries to limit spending amid high inflation and rising interest rates. We know there will be some significant changes to the current tax regime, which could affect investors. The capital gains tax discount, currently at 50%, is likely to be axed and will revert back to an inflation indexation model that was in place before 1999. Negative gearing will also be limited to newly acquired, newly built properties going forward, but the current settings will still apply to existing investment properties purchased before budget night. It's expected, though, that the new measures that will apply from tonight will see a grace period, 12 months, and they'll officially kick in on the 1st of July 2027. But ahead of any changes to negative gearing, there's a cautionary tale from past Labor governments and Jim Chalmers' own political idol, Paul Keating, in 1985. Treasurer Keating abolished negative gearing, but the Prime Minister, Bob Hawke, was faced into a backflip 2 years later amid soaring rents in Sydney and Perth. Critics to any changes argue curbing negative gearing could see this history repeat and renters face an extra hit. There will be some tax relief, though, on budget night. There will be an income tax offset of between $200 to $300 for each Australian that earns a wage and pays tax. There'll be a tax loss carryback provision that allows businesses to reduce tax. The $20,000 instant asset write-off for businesses with a turnover of less than $10 million will be made permanent. And there'll also be an increase in research and development tax credits. The Treasurer says the government will be restrained when it comes to new spending. We know there'll be $14 billion to increase defence spending to a share of GDP up to 2.3%, $10.7 billion for the fuel security package to boost fuel reserves out to 50 days, $3.8 billion for Melbourne Suburban Rail Link, and $2 billion to essentially fast-track critical infrastructure at housing developments. We also know that the government wants to limit spending, and at the centre of this will be the reduction to the NDIS, reducing spending in that program by $22 billion over 4 years, and also reducing spending on the public service by around about $2.7 billion as well. On the headline numbers, though, the underlying budget deficit for the year is expected to be in line with what the government announced at its mid-year update towards the end of last year. That will see a deficit of between $34 and $36 billion.
1: Stay with us. Coming up next, North America's security under the microscope as the World Cup fast approaches. The latest measures the US will be taking for the premier football event is next.
2: Sky News will be back after this short break.

0: Welcome back. The World Cup is fast approaching and cities across the United States are racing to finalise preparations for the tournament. The Homeland Security Secretary, though, Mark Wayne Mullen, is warning the Games could be in jeopardy, blaming Democrats and the recent partial government shutdown for disrupting planning efforts. Madison Scarpino reports.
1: DHS Secretary Mark Wayne Mullen is saying, yes, they can get the job done as far as World Cup security, but overall, their mission is a bit compromised, and they were not able to be as proactive as they would have liked. Mullen spoke about all of this Saturday in Kansas City, which is holding six of the 78 matches set to be here in the U.S.
2: We have so much work to do. If it wasn't for our local law enforcement and guys and gals standing behind me like this, that wasn't willing to go out there and work for free, knowing they're going to get paid eventually, but not knowing when, and to make sure that the mission was still delivered, we would be in horrible shape.
1: Mullen says 5 to 7 million visitors will be coming to the U.S. for these games in 11 U.S. cities. He says it's basically like having 78 Super Bowls here. And with that, threat levels are extremely high. So DHS agencies like the National Guard, TSA, ICE, Border Patrol, those are crucial for massive events like the World Cup. So considering those DHS workers were not getting paid during the recent government funding lapse, Mullen says their ability to keep these games secure, again, was put in jeopardy. He says they're now going to have to work overtime to keep these matches safe, and he's blaming all of this on congressional Democrats.
2: They want to prevent ICE from going out and rounding up the criminals and the worst of the worst. And they're willing to shut down all 20 other components throughout the Department of Homeland to do that. That has to change.
1: We reached out to House and Senate Minority Leaders Hakeem Jeffries and Chuck Schumer for comment. We are waiting to hear back. But you do have several activist groups warning World Cup visitors that they could be at risk due to ICE. But regardless, Mullen says that DHS's presence will be large at these World Cup games. And the first game here in the U.S. is set for June 12th in Los Angeles.
0: Time now to take a look at the weather. Here's our Sky News weather senior meteorologist Rob Sharp.
3: Today's weather looks pretty similar to yesterday across the country. A few showers along the east coast and some outback showers and thunderstorms as it warms up slightly through our southern regions. But for southeastern Queensland, once again, there's potential for a shower or two through the Brisbane area, but a few showers for Gold Coast and Sunshine Coast. Sydney is somewhat similar. A shower or two expected for most suburbs today and temperatures largely unchanged from recent weather. Meanwhile, in Melbourne, it looks a touch sunnier after a bit of fog around for some suburbs again this morning with a top of 21 degrees. And it's a little bit warmer today in Adelaide, up to 24 with partly cloudy skies. And it's the peak of the warmth for Perth with a top of 27 before a cool change comes through tomorrow night elsewhere. And it is lovely and mild down south. With the odd shower and storm, particularly towards Birdsville in the outback regions, with showers, again, a chance up and down the east coast. But for more details on the significant rain on the way later this week, join us on Channel 601.
0: Well, we are just a couple of minutes away from question time on what is Budget Day in Parliament House. Let's bring in my colleague now, Tom Connell, who joins us live from Canberra. Tom, with so many budget leaks already, the Coalition should have a bit to work with during this question time session. What are you expecting?
4: Yeah, they'll know a lot. I think they're still going to go hard on housing. There's an element there of shadow boxing because we know the broad parameters that have been leaked out there on changes to capital gains tax and negative gearing, the grandfather elements. But what we don't know, and already the Coalition's getting to this detail, are there exemptions, for example, for a small business owner, for someone with a start-up company? Because that's already been highlighted as an area where, if there are not exemptions, does this go against the government saying they're for productivity and innovation and starting up new businesses? So those are the sorts of details that will be emerging right now behind closed doors behind me. And this is the shadow boxing I was talking about. We've got journalists poring over the details right now, Jim Chalmers, Treasury officials going around talking about all those intimate details, and the opposition sitting there in Parliament in the House of Representatives not knowing all of that detail. So that's a shadow boxing element. But as you say, a lot is known. Big cuts to the NDIS, which the Coalition is essentially looking like they'll support. Fair bit of extra spending in defence. Another thing I think we'll want to know more about tonight is when Jim Chalmers talks about a lot of savings and they'll bank them. Do we have some off-the-book spending to counteract that? And that's been an increasing part of the budget story, that the overall books look a little bit different when you include the so-called off-the-book spending, which is still money out there that's supposed to get a return. That's why it's off the books, but it hasn't always been getting a return.
0: Tom Connell, live there for us at Parliament House. And, of course, Tom and the whole team will be back throughout the evening to give us more analysis of the full budget speech by the Treasurer, Jim Chalmers. There's a bit to go, though, as we count down until that speech being delivered there in the House of Representatives. Let's take you there now. We're about to listen in here to Question Time on Budget Day.
5: About this investment by our government is it will also contribute to the Murray-Darling Basin Plan. We will return 4.6 gigalitres of water to the Murray Basin Plan's 450 gigalitres water recovery target. This is great news for all our South Australian colleagues. This is great news for the health of the Murray. And this is really great news for my electorate, because we will not lose our water through leakages, through seepage and through evaporation. This is what a Labor government does for regional Australia. We are delivering for Bendigo, we are delivering for regional Australia, and we are delivering the health of the Murray. Those opposite, just freak out. Trigger warning.
6: In accordance with Standing Order 43, the time for members' statements has concluded. The call to the Deputy Prime Minister and Minister for Defence.
7: Thank you, Mr. Speaker. On indulgence, yesterday evening the ADF lost one of its finest. Warrant Officer Lachlan Muddle died in a parachuting accident at the ADF's parachute school at Jervis Bay. Warrant Officer Muddle was involved in a mid-air collision with another parachutist, which resulted in his death. The other parachutist received minor injuries. Both of them were deeply experienced parachutists. They'd both done in excess of thousands of jumps, and they were participating in a six-week-long advanced parachuting training block. As a result of last night's accident, for the moment, parachuting in the ADF has been paused. Lachlan Muddle joined the Australian Army in 1994. He was a member of the Special Air Service Regiment, the SAS, and he qualified for the SAS in 2007. He was deployed on five separate occasions, including to Afghanistan. He was an expert sniper. He was a seriously experienced Special Forces soldier. He's remembered for his sense of humour and for his commitment to service. As a result of last night's accident, a series of investigations will now take place, both within the Defence Force and beyond. It's really important that they are as thorough as possible so that every necessary lesson is learnt here. But let me say that the Defence Force trains as it fights, and necessarily there is risk in Defence Force training. And so Lachlan Muddle's sacrifice is every bit as meaningful and significant as those we have lost on the battlefield. This afternoon, our thoughts are very much with Lachlan Muddle's family and with his defence family, the SAS, who I know will be feeling his loss acutely.
6: Indulgence, the Leader of the Opposition.
8: Well, thank you, Mr. Speaker, and I thank the Minister for Defence for his words. Once again, we're reminded ever so cruelly about the costs of serving one's country. Once again, we're reminded ever so cruelly about the risks warfighters take on in their jobs. With the tragic death of Warrant Officer Second Class Lachlan Muddle last night in the parachuting exercise we just heard about, Australia has lost an honourable man, a patriot. Our hearts break for those closest to him. His family has lost a loved one. Friends have lost a mate, and the Special Air Service Regiment has lost a brother in arms. We acknowledge their loss and their grief, as we mourn our nation's loss of such a fine Australian. To every generation, our nation asks, who among you will keep Australians safe? And at every march out parade, we find those who, despite the dangers, have answered, I will. To echo the profound and timeless words spoken almost 2,500 years ago, the man who can most truly be accounted brave is he who best knows the meaning of what is sweet in life and of what is terrible, and then goes out undeterred to meet what is to come. We honour Lachlan's service and the service of every member of the Australian Defence Force. Our thoughts are with Lachlan's family, friends, members of the SAS and the wider defence community.
6: Yeah. It's a mark of respect to the memory of Warrant Officer Lachlan Muddle. I ask all to rise in their places. I thank the House. I also inform the House, sadly, of the deaths of Patricia Trish Margaret Croshen, AM, K. Janet Denman, and William Bill Leonard Graydon, AM, former senators and a member of this House. Trish Croshen died on the 13th of April 2016. She represented the Northern Territory from 1998 to 2013. K. Denman died on the 20th of April 2026. She represented the state of Tasmania from 1993 to 2005. Bill Graydon died on the 28th of April 2026. He represented the Division of Swan from 1949 to 1954. As a mark of respect to the memory of the deceased, I invite all present to rise from their places. I thank the House. Call the Honourable the Prime Minister.
9: Mr. Speaker, I move that the House record its deep regret at the death on 26 April 2026 of the Honourable Peter Frederick Morris OAM, a former Minister and Member of the House for the Division of Shortland from 1972 to 1998, place on record its appreciation of his long and meritorious public service and tender its profound sympathy to his family in their bereavement. Mr. Speaker, since the passing of Peter Morris, it has been touching to read some of the tributes from those who were children in Shortland when he was their local member. Memories of Peter helping them out with booklets explaining the workings of Parliament. Memories of Peter pinning badges onto freshly appointed school captains, and tellingly, memories of how their own parents spoke of him. A gentleman, always engaged and ready to talk with anyone. For a quarter of a century, from the moment he was swept into Parliament in the Whitlam victory of 1972, Peter represented the people of Shortland with dedication, decency, integrity, and respect. Above all, he worked to make a difference. During his time in that powerhouse that was the Hawke Ministry, he held the portfolios of aviation, resources, transport and communications support, industrial relations, and most significantly for him, I think, transport. In this role, he oversaw the upgrade of some 16,000 kilometres of national highway. He reduced the Australian National Railway's operating expenses by 50%. He reformed the road freight industry. He brought then Commonwealth-owned shipping line into profit for the first time in over a decade. And when he eventually headed to the backbench, he showed how an elected member could keep making a real difference. As chair of the House Standing Committee on Transport, Communication and Infrastructure, he delivered Ships of Shame, the committee's seminal report into dangerous shipping practices. Peter's preface to the report opens with a masterclass in how to get straight to the heart of a matter. And I quote, "This report is about a minority of ships, bad ships, ships that endanger the lives of those who serve on them, ships that are the source of major risks to the marine environment and marine facilities of the nations they visit, ships on which seafarers are abused and exploited by officers and management alike, ships that well deserve to be known as ships of shame. Years later, when I had the privilege of serving as Transport Minister, I was blessed to have Peter as a source of sound and constructive advice on shipping, aviation, regulatory reform, and regional economic development. He was generous with his time and with his wisdom. It's also worth noting, in a country with such a significant and celebrated Greek presence, that Peter was the first Australian of Greek heritage to become a government minister. His father, Jimmy Morris, was a migrant from the island of Symi, anglicising his name from Agapitos Montiadis and running a cafe in Newcastle. It was a heritage that Peter proudly carried, along with the spirit of hard work and aspiration with which his father had put down roots in his chosen land. Peter's life was long and full, seized in all its opportunity and possibility by a man of compassion, empathy and humanity, a man guided at every step of the way by his labour values, a man who wanted to make a difference for Shortland, for the Hunter, and for Australians right across the continent and on the seas beyond. He was a great Novocastrian who gave our movement heart. Now our hearts go out to his family, to all who loved him and to all whose lives were touched by his. And may Peter Morris rest in peace.
10: I call to the Honourable the Leader of the Opposition.
8: Thank you, Mr Speaker, and I thank the Prime Minister for his heartfelt words, and I join him in honouring the life of Peter Frederick Morris OAM. The son of a Greek immigrant, who we've heard, ran a local cafe in Newcastle. Peter came from modest beginnings, but his achievement as a Transport Minister was not modest at all. It was of great consequence. Before entering public life, Peter managed his family's wholesale and retail food businesses, and he served as an alderman on Newcastle City Council. He rode into Canberra on the It's Time Whitlam Government wave in 1972. But his success was self-made, a man who was re-elected 10 times by the people of Shortland. After the dismissal election of 1975, Labor's move into opposition ended up being career-defining for Peter. He was appointed as spokesperson on transport. And when Bob Hawke brought Labor back into power, Peter became the Minister for both transport and aviation. In these roles, he helped to build the nation. Under Peter's watch, 16,000 kilometres of national highway were upgraded, and he opened the M1 motorway between Newcastle and Sydney. He secured the original funding for what is now Western Sydney Airport at Badgerys Creek in my own electorate. And he was instrumental in the establishment of Newcastle Airport for the town he absolutely loved. Bob Hawke saw Peter as a quiet achiever, a man who got things done. And under the Hawke government, Peter served in numerous other portfolios, including resources and industrial relations. His sense of service stayed with him when he returned to the backbench, and as we've just heard, in 1992 as a committee chair, he delivered the Ships of Shame report. Retiring after 25 years of service, he was appointed to the International Commission on Shipping. In 1998, the year of Peter's exit from politics, the then Liberal member for Corangamite sang Peter's praises on the floor of the Parliament. He said of Peter, "His knowledge of transport matters was second to none. He was regarded by his peers in the transport area in Australia as being the most knowledgeable person in that area." Testimony to his service to the Parliament and the maritime industry, he was awarded the Medal of the Order of Australia in 2012. So on behalf of the Coalition, I express my condolences to Peter's sons, Michael, Paul and John, to his wider family and to his many friends, especially in our great Greek community and in the Labor Party. May Peter Frederick Morris rest in peace.
10: Call to the Minister for Defence Industry and the Minister for Pacific Island Affairs.
11: Thank you, Mr Speaker. Speaker, Peter Morris wasn't the tallest of blokes, but he was a giant of the Labor movement, and he made an enormous contribution to public life. As we've already heard, he was a staunch advocate for the people of Shortland and a proud Hunter champion. Peter was also a generous mentor to myself, my predecessor Jill Hall, and so many others. Peter came to federal politics in the Whitlam wave of 72. It was a time of great change, and he witnessed some great moments in parliamentary history. He was there some 5 feet behind Prime Minister Whitlam on the steps of Old Parliament House during the dismissal speech. And he spoke publicly about what he described as the abandonment of customs, practice and convention. He brought with him to this place a deeply held commitment to fairness, decency and determination to make government work for ordinary Australians. And as we've just heard, he's well known for his achievements in the transport portfolio. He oversaw record investments in the national highway system, introduced legislation to reform the interstate trucking industry, revitalised the railways and opened up commercial aviation by terminating the two-airline agreement. He also advocated for Western Sydney Airport and, as the opposition leader listed, secured funding to purchase the land around the site. Locally, Peter transformed air services for the Hunter. Newcastle Airport would not exist without Peter Morris's leadership and vision. But Speaker, for Peter, these projects weren't just about trucks, trains and planes. They were about the people. In 1986, he became the first Transport Minister to drive the full length of the Bruce Highway, 1,700 kilometres along the Bruce Highway from Brisbane to Cairns. And he said, and I quote, good roads are more than just about a strip of bitumen. They bring tourists, help industry and create jobs. His projects certainly did. Beyond transport, he's best known for his work to improve the lives of seafarers. The Ships of Shame report shone a light on the appalling conditions endured by seafarers on international shipping routes. It highlighted abuse and exploitation by both officers and management. The report concluded that modern slavery was rife. This work didn't just change policy, it changed lives and led to legislation that improved conditions for seafarers in Australian waters. Peter had a very broad experience serving in multiple ministries, including resources, housing and aged care, transport and communication services and industrial relations. In fact, he quipped that since, and I quote, we get a Bible each time we get sworn in, that I've got the best Bible collection in Parliament House. And this broad contribution to Parliament was recognised with an Order of Australia Medal in 2012. But Speaker, above all else, he was a tireless advocate for the people of Shortland. But his pathway to Parliament was not simple. After serving as a Newcastle Alderman, Peter stood for pre-selection in the seat of Shortland. And this pre-selection would go down in history as the longest pre-selection in the history of the Australian Labor Party. It involved three separate ballots over 2 years, and one of the earliest interventions of the federal executive to deal with, let's just say, dubious ballot practices. It even featured in an ABC This Day Tonight expose, not the last time a controversial Labor Party pre-selection was of interest to the media. Throughout this process, Peter and his supporters fought against the full force of the then brutal Sussex Street machine, intent on having their way. They're now changed, I'm told. And importantly, Peter won. And after he retired from Parliament, he continued to make significant contributions, including as chair of the International Commission on Shipping and as president of the Newcastle Maritime Museum. And as the PM said, he was a source of sound and constructive advice to the PM when he was Transport Minister. Fittingly, Peter's passion and commitment to the Labor Party never wavered. He was secretary of the mighty Charlestown branch of the party up until 2015. Imagine that, a former cabinet minister, still secretary of his local Labor Party branch 17 years after leaving Parliament. He was active on the Shortland Federal Electorate Council for 48 years, only finishing up in 2019. Peter was generous with his advice and wisdom for both myself and Jill Hall. At one stage, I had two former members of Shortland on the FEC with a combined 44 years of experience to draw upon. But most importantly, Speaker, Peter lived an extraordinary life. He was one of eight children and went to Lake Memora Public School, a one-teacher, one-room school with 15 students. His dad was a Greek immigrant, and when he arrived in Australia, he anglicised his name to Morris and ran a fish and chip shop on Hunter Street in Newcastle. His dad would leave in Newcastle during the week, running the shop and returning home on weekends. And when Peter went to Newcastle Boys High School, he'd stay with him. A generation later, as the PM said, Peter became our first Greek Australian minister. Speaker, the fact that both Peter and his brother Alan became federal members of parliament, and his son, the late and much lamented Matthew Morris, the member for Charlestown, is a wonderful Australian success story and a tribute to the contribution that Greek Australians make to our community, our institutions and our democracy. I offer my sincere condolences to Peter's family and friends. He leaves an incredible legacy of service to the parliament and the community, and he will be deeply missed by the many, many people whose lives he touched, including my own. Rest in peace, Peter.
10: And as a mark of respect to the memory of the Honourable Peter Frederick Morris, I ask all present to rise in their places. I thank the House. I call the Leader of the House.
12: Speaker, I move that the debate be adjourned.
10: The question is the debate to be adjourned and the resumption of the debate be made an order of the day for the next sitting. I'll put the question. Those opinions say.

0: I give the call to the Honourable, the Leader of the Opposition.
1: My question is to the Prime Minister. The Prime Minister has said, quote, "My word is my bond." I've always been a man of my word, and I believe that when you go to an election and you make commitments, you should stick to them. Yet reports in all major newspapers confirm that the government is about to impose new taxes on housing, savings, small businesses and farmers. Why should Australians ever trust another commitment this Labor government makes?
0: Call to the Prime Minister.
2: Well, I thank the Leader of the Opposition for his question, and indeed in May last year we did promise to cut income taxes for every taxpayer this year and next, and tonight's budget will confirm indeed that we're cutting taxes this year and next. We promised a $1,000 instant tax deduction, and tonight's budget will fulfil that, helping low and middle income earners. We promised to strengthen Medicare, and tonight's budget will provide an additional $25 billion for hospitals. It will provide for support for urgent care clinics to be made permanent, a part of Medicare. It will provide for the cheaper medicines. It will provide the funding for the endo clinics that are up and running, assisting with women's health. It will provide support for Medicare mental health clinics as well. We also committed to improve aged care, giving Australians dignity and security in later years, in contrast with what we inherited, which was summed up in one word of neglect. And tonight's budget will provide additional funding for aged care as well. Our commitment, of course, was also to make the economy more resilient through our Future Made in Australia plan. And tonight's budget will do that. We'll do that as well. Now, the budget will also show that we've halved the fuel excise, something that we didn't say we would do before the election, but something that we've done in response to the circumstances which are there.
0: And the Leader of the Nationals in the House of Representatives. Order.
2: I think the joke was on you on Saturday. On Saturday. And it went well for you. And it went well for you.
0: Order. Members on my left, the member for Parks, the member for Cowper, we're just going to take the temperature down. Prime Minister is answering the question. He was asked a question. He's giving information to the House. I'd like to hear what he'd like to say. Prime Minister,
2: Mr. Speaker, the worse they're going, the louder they get. That is something that we know is the case. Now, tonight's budget.
0: Order.
2: Tonight's Order. Budget will deliver reform. Will deliver resilience. Will be the budget that Australia needs in 2026. We have been working through the global fuel crisis that has been imposed on us, and we've been working on that, delivering for Australians, and tonight's budget will do just that again.
0: The call to the Honourable Member for Gilmore.
3: My question is to the Prime Minister. As the conflict in the Middle East continues to disrupt global fuel supplies, how is the Albanese Labor government taking action to shield Australians from the worst of the crisis and bolster our national fuel security and supply?
0: Good call to the Honourable the Prime Minister.
2: I thank the member for her question, and indeed from the outset of February 28, we said that the longer that the war goes on, the more serious the economic impact will be. We've continued to call for a de-escalation. We want to see peace in the region. We want to see the Strait of Hormuz opened up to normal traffic. We can see, though, that that is having an impact here at home, even though this is a war in which Australia is not a protagonist. But we are shielding Australians from the worst. And so far, we have made a positive difference. The fuel excise cut is easing pressure, and the release of some fuel reserves has helped distribution, especially in the regions. We're constantly engaging

0: with our trading partners in the region. I travelled to Malaysia, to Brunei and Singapore. Minister Wong has travelled to Japan, Korea and China. I've hosted the Prime Minister of Japan and spoke with Premier Li of China. This is all making a difference, something that was actually criticised by those opposite. Through Export Finance Australia, extra cargoes of shiploads of fuel and fertiliser, hundreds of millions of litres of diesel are coming to Australia. And that shows why our reputation internationally as a stable, reliable partner is really important for us. And tonight's budget will focus on making Australia's economy even more resilient as we go forward. Central to that will be our $10 billion Australian Fuel Security and Resilience Package, a government-owned fuel reserve of 1 billion litres, the first since World War II, lifting our national fuel reserves to 50 days, establishing a fuel and fertiliser security facility, increasing supply and storage, getting Australia through this crisis, but doing it in a way, Mr Speaker, so that we're stronger on the other side of it. That is our aim. Now, we do live in very turbulent times. There is a great deal of uncertainty about when this conflict will end, about what the impact will be. All we can do is to put in place every measure at our disposal to protect Australia's national interests. That's what I've been doing. That's what the Minister for Energy has been doing. That's what the Minister for Trade, who has responsibility for EFA, has been doing as well. And it is making a positive difference. The fact that there is more fuel in Australia today than there was on February 28 says that we have got these measures right, but of course we're not through what is a global crisis going forward.
1: Call to the Honourable the Leader of the Opposition.
2: Thank you, Mr Speaker. My question is to the Prime Minister. The Prime Minister said, quote, for the 50th time, that he would not impose new taxes on Australian homes and savings. All major newspapers report that the Prime Minister is about to do the exact opposite. Why should Australians ever trust another commitment this Labor government makes?
1: Give a call to the Prime Minister.
0: Thanks very much, Mr Speaker. Well, our budget tonight will build on everything that Australia is doing to shield Australia from the worst of the global fuel crisis, but also to ensure that we come out the other side a stronger, fairer and more resilient economy. Now, our budget will be true to Labor values and Australian values, fairness and aspiration as we go forward. Those opposite, the Leader of the Opposition raises the issue of housing taxes, and of course there was a committee report commissioned indeed by the Greens, the Liberals and the Nationals in the Senate, who asked for there to be a full public inquiry into capital gains taxation. That is something that was initiated by those opposite and something that we voted against, Mr Speaker, something that we voted against. And indeed so many of those opposite have said, including the member for Canning had to say, I'm asked about quotes. If that includes negative gearing, then we should make changes. That was the member for Canning. The shadow treasurer said, it's time to be honest.
1: Order.
0: The tax system is screwing over young Australians. It's screwing over.
1: Order. Order. Members on my right. The manager on a point of order.
3: Thanks, Speaker. And Standing Order 104 says this: an answer must be directly relevant to the question. The question was, just to remind you, why should Australian...
1: So when you... Order, I'll just deal with this. I'll hear from the Leader of the Nationals in the House of Representatives.
4: Point of order, Speaker. Have I got the call? I just said the Prime Minister's standing there. I'm just not sure if I've got the call.
5: Yeah.
4: What? No, point, my point of
1: What's
4: order
1: your
4: is,
1: point of order?
4: My point of order
1: What's
4: is, big man? Mr. Speaker, as the Leader of Opposition Business was making his point of order, his microphone was turned off before you called to order.
1: Yeah, I did.
4: And
1: I did.
4: And the Prime Minister had already stood to his feet before he...
1: I did. I did. And I have the power to do that, but the House has given me that power because, order, I have been crystal clear about taking points of order. That is not the time to then restate the question. It's not the time to restate the question. You raised the point of order on relevance, which the manager did. So that's not an opportunity to have a second go, a third go, and we're getting into those bad habits. And I'm starting this just... You've raised your point of order. So the question was about should Australians ever trust another commitment of government? I think everyone could agree that it's a pretty broad question. So you're going to get a broad answer. Yeah? Further point. To the point of order. I haven't finished, but I'll listen out of respect.
3: Further to the point of order, it says that Labor governments make, not what the opposition is doing, it's what Labor government makes. And that's the point I was trying to point out to the Prime Minister.
1: Yeah. I thank the manager. The relevance here is that it is a broad question that you've asked about policy. Leader of the Opposition, if we're going to just have broad questions about trust and, you know, policy announcements, you're going to get a broad answer. If it was about a fact or a figure or a yes or a no, sure. So the Prime Minister will continue.
0: Thanks very much, Mr. Speaker. The Shadow Treasurer had this to say. It's time to be honest. The tax system is screwing over young Australians. Instead, it favours well-off, established interests against those trying to get ahead. In short, if we work hard to get ahead, you get hit hard. If you live off assets, you don't. And it's not just ancient history, Mr. Speaker. The member for Groom said this, I think there are some real issues we need to address. I'm open to a discussion on CGT. The former member for Menzies said this, housing supply matters most. Listen to the former member for Menzies, because he's not here anymore. He's not here anymore, so he can't speak for himself. But I can speak on his behalf.
1: Benelong will see
0: because he said this, housing supply matters most, but supply alone will not solve the problem. Current tax settings tilt incentives toward investors, particularly in existing stock. They reward bidding rather than building. The Liberal Party should lead with this. Cap negative gearing for established dwellings at one property per investor while allowing the deduction for up to five newly constructed homes. Mr. Speaker, those opposite had a committee to look at these issues.
1: Order.
0: Australians will see a budget time tonight that acts in their interest. Yeah.
1: Give a call to the honourable member for Bonner. Yeah.
6: My question is to the Minister for Climate Change and Energy. How has the Albanese Labor government acted to secure additional fuel for Australia? What actions will the government take in this budget to ensure we are better placed for any future uncertainty?
1: The call to the Minister for Climate Change and Energy.
7: Well, thanks very much, Mr. Speaker. I thank my honourable friend for her question and, more importantly, thank her for the representation she gives to the workers at the Lytton refinery in her electorate, which she's very proud of and we're very proud of too. And, Mr. Speaker, the situation in the Middle East has led to what the Executive Director of the International Energy Agency has said is an impact on world energy supply as big as all the 1970s energy shocks and the Ukraine war combined, and worse than that, all put together. And that, of course, has had an impact right around the world, including in Australia. And in fact, Mr. Speaker, in Australia we've also dealt with a very badly timed fire at the Geelong refinery. We're very pleased no one was hurt, but there's no doubt it came at the worst time possible. But despite all that, Mr. Speaker, I am in a position to tell the House that Australia has more fuel today than we did on the 28th of February here in our country, Mr. Speaker. We have 42 days worth of petrol, 35 days worth of diesel and 29 days worth of jet fuel. Now, Mr Speaker, that is more petrol and diesel than on the 28th of February. And in fact, in relation to diesel, it is the second highest result we have had since the minimum stock obligation came into force in 2023. Now, Mr Speaker, that is a result of government and industry working together. It's a result of the Prime Minister working with our Southeast Asian trading partners so closely and ensuring that those trading relationships and our foreign affairs relationships are in good working order, and ensuring that our friends and trading partners are aware of the importance for Australia. It's a result of decisions the government's made in relation to sulphur and the flashpoint of diesel and so much more, Mr Speaker. But also, the honourable member asked me what further steps we will take, because the government has been focused on the short term, ensuring that fuel supply, but also importantly, building our resilience for the future, because these international shocks are likely to get more frequent, not less, Mr Speaker. That's the international environment in which we work. And as a result, the Albanese government's made a decision to build a government-owned strategic reserve. It comes at considerable cost, Mr Speaker. It comes at considerable cost, but it's an investment worthwhile. 1 billion litres, Mr Speaker, owned by the government, kept in reserve, to be used and deployed to areas of regional shortage when that emerges, as it can often do, and as we saw in the early days of this situation, Mr Speaker. That is building for the future. That is using the government for good purpose, Mr Speaker. The private sector holdings are important, and we've increased the obligation on them as well, but that alone is not enough. 22 out of the 32 International Energy Agency governments hold a strategic reserve. Until today, that has not been the case for Australia. That changes tonight as the Albanese government ensures that the Australian people will own a fuel reserve to be used for the Australian people at the behest of the government for the best interests of the Australian people.
1: Call to the honourable member for Calais.
5: To the Prime Minister. The Great Western Highway at Victoria Pass has now been closed for 2 months. Our businesses are desperate. They're going broke because of the negligence of successive governments. It's a debacle, and the response by state and federal governments has not been good enough. You announced plans for a tunnel under Victoria Pass in 2010. Will you now put some serious money down for a business support package and also a high-speed road access to the Central West?
1: Call to the Minister for Infrastructure, Transport, Redevelopment and Local Government.
8: Thanks very much, and I thank the member for Calais. I know that his community is highly concerned about this, and I respect that that's the spirit in which you've raised it. As you're aware, the Great Western Highway does remain closed at Mitchell's Causeway following what has been a major geotechnical failure. I remain in contact with Minister Aitchinson's office, the New South Wales Roads Minister, who has, and I continue to seek the latest update about the situation. I continue to be advised by the New South Wales Government that the road is simply not safe and cannot reopen until it is so. There can't be any shortcuts on that. The New South Wales Road Minister has made it clear there is currently no firm timetable for reopening, with the closure expected to extend beyond the three-month estimate that was originally given. It does reflect the seriousness and the complexity of the failure and the need to get the solution right. Significant cracking and movement have been detected in the substructure of the Mitchell's Causeway, and detailed geotechnical investigations have confirmed that the underlying fill has deteriorated, creating voids and instability within that structure. Transport for New South Wales has now completed extensive testing and is now moving into the next phase, working with industry to identify and finalise an engineering solution to safely reopen the road. A competitive process is underway, with multiple engineering proposals shortlisted and a final solution expected to be selected shortly. We don't underestimate that this is a very serious situation, and it is not a quick or simple fix. The work required will involve substantial reconstruction to modern standards. There's a number of actions the New South Wales Government has already taken in response to the closure, as you're aware, establishing the Great Western Highway Community Coordination Task Force, delivering extra public transport services to support connectivity, boosting maintenance and resilience works on key detour routes, including Bells Line of Road, Darling Causeway and Chifley Road, committing $50 million to strengthen and upgrade all of the detour routes as well, and Transport for New South Wales continues to engage.
1: The Minister will just pause for a moment. I'll hear from the member for Clare on the point of order.
5: I'd be grateful, Mr Speaker, if the answer could address the questions which were raised. It's relevant.
1: The issue on relevance, the Minister was asked some specific questions as part of the broad issue, so I'm listening carefully to make sure she's updating the House on actions taken by both governments, but I'll listen carefully.
8: The Commonwealth will continue to engage with New South Wales, and we have made it very clear that we stand ready if New South Wales does have a request for funding to assist, that we will consider that very seriously. But let's be really clear about this. When we came to office, there was $2 billion allocated for works along the Great Western Highway for either end, with some idea, no funding, no planning, that there would be an 11-kilometre tunnel dug underneath the Blue Mountains. Now, nobody was serious about that. So there was no solution. It was a false promise, again, given pretty often by those opposite. We'll do the work to try and get this road open as soon as possible, and I'll update you when we've got news about that.
1: We'll give the call to the honourable member for Spence.
7: Thank you, Mr Speaker. My question is to the Deputy Prime Minister. How is the Albanese government delivering historic investments in our Defence Force?
1: We call to the Deputy Prime Minister and Minister for Defence.
9: Well, can I thank the member for his question and acknowledge his service in the Australian Army. 4 weeks ago, the government released the National Defence Strategy 2026 and the accompanying update of the Integrated Investment Program, Defence's 10-year procurement plan. In 2023, the Defence Strategic Review recommended doing away with the old system of intermittent haphazard defence white papers, replacing it with a consistent two-yearly drumbeat of updated strategy and procurement. And NDS 26 is the second iteration of this, and as a result, the Defence Force now operates against contemporary strategy and refreshed procurement plans. NDS 26 observed that over the last 2 years, the world has become a much more difficult place, and I think we can all see that, not just in the war in the Middle East, in ongoing conflict in Ukraine and other parts of the world, but continued great power contest, China's continued massive military build-up, and the global rules-based order being placed under acute pressure. As a result, NDS 26 provided for yet another significant major increase in the defence spend. $14.5 billion over the forward estimates, $53 billion over the decade, and this will be reflected in tonight's budget. And what that means is that since coming to office, the Albanese government has increased defence spending over the next 4 years by $30 billion relative to what we inherited, and $117 billion over the decade. 2 years ago, we reprioritised $70 billion of defence spending. This time, we reprioritised just $10 billion. And I think that reflects a continuity since 2023 in the type of defence force which we are seeking to build, one that can fundamentally project. But what has changed over the last 2 years is the rise of autonomous systems, the rise of drones. And so NDS has a provision of $12 to $15 billion over the next decade to ensure that we are investing in this critical capability such that it is at the heart of our modern defence force. NDS 26 is another step that the Albanese government has taken in building up a much more capable defence force, which in a troubled world can keep Australia safe.
1: Call to the Leader of the Nationals in the House of Representatives.
4: Thank you, Speaker. My question is to the Prime Minister. Before the last election, the Prime Minister promised Australians he would not impose any new taxes on farmers and small businesses. The Prime Minister has said, and I quote, "I'm a Prime Minister who, when I make a commitment and when I say I'll do something, I do it." And I think the Australian people understand that. Prime Minister, why should Australians ever trust another commitment this Labor government makes?
1: Call to the Prime Minister.
0: Thanks, Mr. Speaker. I'm asked about tax policy and about whether changes should be made to tax policy. And indeed, I'm not sure of all their titles, whatever the title is of the member of the National Party opposite, the member for Gippsland, is that his party was a part of having the review that was called for and voted for and conducted by the Senate, along with their partners in the sometimes partners in the Liberal Party and also the Greens political party.
1: Order, the Leader of the Opposition.
0: And indeed, one of their senators opposite as well, Senator Kovacic, said this, we should not be afraid to consider tax changes, whether they be capping the number of properties that can be negatively geared. A serious plan by this parliament has to deal with the housing crisis and would go a long way to restoring the electorate's faith in political leadership, solving big problems and delivering reform. That is what they had to say. Now, until 1985, of course,
1: order.
0: There was...
1: The Prime Minister will pause. He's concluded his answer. We'll move to the next question. Give a call to the member for Bullwinkle. Order. Order. Members on my left, we're going to regain order in the House. So the member for Bullwinkle will be shown some courtesy and I'll now hear her question.
10: Thank you, Speaker. My question is to the Minister for Agriculture, Fisheries and Forestry. How is the Albanese Labor government helping our farmers, fishers and producers to manage the impacts and the conflict in the Middle East and to keep our food production strong? And further, what has been the responses to these measures?
1: Call to the Minister for Agriculture, Fisheries and Forestry.
11: Thanks, Mr. Speaker, and I want to thank our terrific member for Bullwinkle. It was terrific to be with her in WA's Wheat Belt, talking to farmers on the ground about how they're actually dealing with what is a global conflict and how it's impacting them on the ground, particularly in relation to fuel and fertiliser. Availability and price, of course, was concerning them in the conversations that we had. And we do know that the impacts of this war are being felt globally, right here in Australia as well, which is why, of course, I've been holding weekly roundtables with the agriculture industry, and why we have been working as a government day and night, as you've heard from the Prime Minister and the Minister for Energy, to help Australians, but particularly also our farmers, manage these impacts and to keep Australia moving. Because we recognise the critical role of our farmers, our fishers and our producers play in supporting our food security, our economy and our regional communities. We've been focused on easing the immediate pressures and securing more fuel and fertiliser to provide farmers with confidence for the future, Mr. Speaker. We've amended fuel and diesel standards. We've released 20% of our strategic fuel stockpile to help get more fuel into our regions and to our farmers and our fishers. We, of course, have passed the legislation to underwrite additional shipments of fuel and fertiliser with over 450 million litres of additional diesel secured to date. We've worked with industry and with the Indonesian government to help secure an additional 250,000 tonnes of urea supply from Indonesia, with the President of Incitec Pivot, Scott Bauman, saying, and I quote, "This additional volume will go a long way to shoring up critical supplies for Australian farmers, Mr. Speaker." We're streamlining, but we're not compromising on our biosecurity processes to help get fertiliser and feed inputs to our farmers faster. We're also deferring the implementation of changes to agricultural export services for an additional year. And of course, we've made our announcement in relation to tonight's budget, which will include an Australian fuel security and resilience package. This includes $7.5 billion for the establishment of a fuel and fertiliser security facility to increase supply and storage of fuel and fertiliser right here in Australia, as we've heard. And over $3 billion to establish a government-owned Australian fuel security reserve of around a billion litres. This is about doing more in our own backyard. It's about minimising the impacts of global disruptions, and it's about keeping our food production system strong. These are critical investments that have been welcomed right across the agriculture industry, including by the President of the National Farmers Federation, Hamish McIntyre, who said last week, and I quote, "It is a welcome step toward building the sovereign capability we need to protect our food system." Mr Speaker, while those opposite are focused on whether or not they should do a deal with One Nation, we're focused on deals for the nation.
1: Yeah. Call to the order. Give the call to the Deputy Leader of the Opposition in the House of Representatives.
12: Thank you, Mr Speaker. My question is to the Prime Minister. The Prime Minister told Australians, quote, "I'm a Prime Minister who will promise to do things and then go and do them. I think that's how you restore faith in politics," end quote. Given reports in all major newspapers that the Prime Minister is about to impose new taxes on small businesses, when did the Prime Minister promise these changes?
1: Give the call to the Prime Minister.
0: Thanks, Mr Speaker. I'm asked about taxation policy and when it comes to investment and when commitments are made. From someone who's made a commitment to stand by his leader, but who undermines him at every single opportunity.
13: That's right.
0: And
13: that is right.
1: Prime Minister will pause and we'll hear from members on my right. We'll hear the Prime Minister is about 20 seconds in, but we'll hear from the... the Prime Minister has concluded his answer. We'll move to the next question. Give the call. This is the leader. The manager is seeking leave to table a document.
3: I seek leave to table a document. The Labor Party talking points from this morning saying, "Have you broken a promise?" Yeah. Right? I'd like to table them.
1: Good call to the order. Order. When the House comes to order, we'll hear from the Honourable Member for Paterson.
14: Thanks, Speaker. My question is to the Minister for Resources. How's the Albanese Labor government securing affordable gas for Australian households and businesses? And are there any alternative approaches, Minister?
1: The call to the Minister for Northern Australia and the Minister for Resources.
15: Thank you, Mr Speaker. And I want to thank the member for her question. As Chair of the Standing Committee on Primary Industry, she knows more than anyone the importance of gas in Australian manufacturing and that Labor is the true party of the Australian resources sector. Mr Speaker, as you know, as we all know, gas is a vital Australian resource and it should work for all Australians. It should work for households, for businesses, for our manufacturing industry, and really importantly, to firm renewable energy sources. That is why this Albanese Labor government will implement a 20% domestic gas reservation scheme. This government will ensure that Australians get more of the gas that we produce here and at an affordable price. We will implement this domestic gas reservation in a responsible way. We have been very clear that existing export contracts will be respected. Australia takes very seriously its role in supporting regional energy security. We will remain a reliable energy partner for our region, including for our friends and partners in Japan, the Republic of Korea, Singapore, and other partners as well. Implementing a domestic gas reservation scheme is a major structural reform. It will mean more Australian gas is made available for Australian households, Australian manufacturers and Australian industry. It will drive a wedge between the domestic gas prices and high international gas prices. And really, very importantly, Mr Speaker, it will shield Australian gas users from the volatility we see in global markets. I am asked about alternative approaches. Now, one approach we have seen that was actually delivered by those opposite was to deliver to the Australian people a gas price of $31 a gigajoule as they were leaving office, and they even hid that at the time. Today, that price is under $10. Yeah. Those opposite had a decade to act on gas supply and prices and did absolutely nothing. They negligently left the Australian domestic gas security mechanism to expire. They've leaving us to urgently fix it in 2022. Those opposite voted against lower gas prices. They voted against the Gas Market Code of Conduct, which secured new gas for more Australians and more gas, enough gas to power the state of Queensland for 2 years. Another approach they had was to cut government departments, slow down approvals processes for new projects. Those opposite also voted against energy price relief for all Australians. Just like they voted against tax cuts for all taxpayers, they voted against the price cap on Australian gas for Australian people. And if the last budget is anything to go, the last budget and reply speech is anything to go, and we expect the Coalition to still be drafting their gas policy down the corridor, while we are reserving gas, Mr Speaker, they are just all so much hot air.
1: The Minister's time has concluded. The call to the order, the member for Lyneham. We will wait when the House comes to order so I can hear from the Leader of the Opposition.
2: Thank you, Mr Speaker. My question is to the Prime Minister. The Prime Minister said his word is his bond. Will the Prime Minister raise taxes on houses, savings, small businesses and farmers?
1: Give a call to the Prime Minister.
0: I thank the Leader of the Opposition for his question. I encourage him to turn up here at 7:30 and to hear the budget speech, because what budget speeches do is to they outline the direction that a government wants to do, and then on Thursday night we'll get to see maybe the direction that the opposition want to do.
13: His predecessor,
0: but he has, of course, he has the opportunity to give a budget reply, unlike the former member for Farrer, who was not allowed the opportunity to even last to give one budget reply. Not one. Not one. And who they sat down, the boys, and plotted prior to a funeral of one of their former colleagues on how they would replace the member for Farrer. Now, when it comes to budgets also and taxation measures, there will be consideration, of course, as there always is, on investment. Well, I tell you what has got a very low rate of return, a very low rate of return. That is the investment made in knocking off the member for Farrer and putting this bloke in.
1: We give the call to member for Lingiari.
16: Thank you, Speaker. My question is to the Prime Minister. Following the tragic...
1: No, we're going to do this properly. The same rules will apply to both sides. The member for Lingiari is going to be shown the same respect as I've shown as members on my left. The member will begin her question again. Order. Order. We're going to reset. Members are entitled to be heard in silence. That's for everyone. The Leader of the Opposition... We're just going to reset all members so we can hear out of respect to the member for Lingiari.
16: Thank you, Speaker. My question is to the Prime Minister. Prime Minister, following the tragic death of Kumajai little baby in my community of Mbatwa in Alice Springs, how is the Parliament and the government standing in solidarity with the family and our community at this sad time during the business, or during, sorry, business?
1: Give the call to the Prime Minister.
0: I thank the member for Lingiari for her question and for her leadership, along with the Minister for Indigenous Australians, on what is an extraordinarily difficult period. On behalf of the government and the parliament, I extend my deepest condolences to the family of Kumajaya little baby. They are trying to bear what must be unbearable. Amid their devastation, they have asked for the space to allow sorry business to occur so the memory of their beautiful child can be cherished and honoured. Kumajaya little baby was just 5 years old. A bright young soul who loved the world in the joyful, curious, uncomplicated way that five-year-olds do. She loved puppies and Bluey and the colour pink. She loved going to kindy and she loved her family because they so profoundly and deeply loved her. Our hearts go out to the community in Alice Springs. Over days, hundreds of people, volunteers from all walks of life, joined law enforcement in their search for Kumanjaya little baby in a spirit of unity. They now come together in their grief. Mr. Speaker, this tragedy has shattered a family and shaken a community. We know that amidst the pain, there is also anger, and that is understandable. The simple truth is that all governments of all persuasions over generations have not done enough to deal with what are generational challenges. Because every Australian child has the right to grow up safe and loved, with the security of a roof over their head, with the opportunity of a great education, to be empowered to make the most of their potential and their life. Kumanjaya little baby deserved all of that. For all those around the nation devastated by her loss, we look to the words of her mum, who has asked all Australians to, and I quote her, "Look up to the night sky and find the brightest star where Kumanjaya little baby is now in heaven." Together, let us reflect on that wish as we mourn the loss of a bright young life in an extraordinarily sad tragedy.
1: I call to the member for Indi.
13: Thank you, Speaker. My question is to the Minister for Aged Care. Leslie and Bernice from Wodonga in my electorate are 90 and 85. They've been approved for home support services, but have been told it will take at least 9 months for the funding to come through. Pamela and her husband from Alexandra have been trying to access home supports since 2024. They're in their 80s. I've written to you about all of them. Minister, are these delays acceptable? And if not, how will you fix them?
1: Call to the Minister for Aged Care and the Minister for Seniors.
2: Thank you, Mr. Speaker. I thank the member for Indi for her question. I acknowledge that she engages very regularly and very constructively with me about ensuring that older people in her community can access the very best aged care services, and I appreciate that engagement very much. I'm aware of the correspondence that she has provided to me and my office, some of which we have discussed. As we know, demand for aged care services has increased extraordinarily rapidly with an ageing population. Today, we have more than 350,000 Australians receiving care under our Support at Home program. That's more than double the number of places compared to the Home Care Packages program that it replaced just 5 years ago. We also have 830,000 Australians receiving care under the Commonwealth Home Support program. We are in the process of finalising the allocation of an additional 83,000 Support at Home places this financial year to help with wait times and to get more Australians, such as those that the member's question refers to, the care that they need. And these extra allocations are taking pressure off the national priority system and making sure that more people are getting the compassionate and dignified care that they need faster. Mr. Speaker, it's worth the House understanding that 99% of the people, more broadly, that are on the national priority system are already eligible for some form of home support while they wait for their approved level package, and that every single person assessed as urgent priority is allocated their full funding within a single month. On the 31st of December 2025, the wait list under the Support at Home program was 94,963 people. That was a drop of more than 25,000 people from the 30th of September 2025. Mr. Speaker, older Australians do deserve a system that works for them, and this government is getting on with building one. This evening's budget will be one that proves this Labor government's commitment to continuously investing to build an aged care system that Australians can be proud of. We've already announced our commitment to remove co-contributions for personal care services such as showering, dressing, incontinence care, and we've stepped out the foundations of our plan to make residential care sustainable, affordable, and prepared to keep up with the demands of an ageing population. Mr. Speaker, our government is working tremendously hard and with great focus on ensuring that every Australian across our community can get the aged care services that they require. And I'm more than happy to continue to meet and discuss those issues in your local community, or rather in the members' local community, and work to resolve those for the people that you've spoken about today. Yeah.
1: call to the honourable member for Solomon.
17: Thanks, Speaker. My question is to the Minister for Health. What action is the Albanese Labor government taking to protect Australians and to support the quarantine of passengers that have been affected by the hantavirus outbreak?
1: Call to the Minister for Health and Ageing, the Minister for Disability and the National Disability Insurance Scheme.
18: Yeah, thank you, Speaker, and to the member for Solomon. I know how proud he is of his beautiful community in the top end in the Northern Territory, but I also know how particularly proud he is of the National Critical Care and Trauma Response Centre that has been headquartered in Darwin for almost a quarter of a century. Most recently, he's talked with pride about their deployment of a field hospital to East Katherine to help that community during the recent floods. Just one example of almost 25 years of service from those terrific personnel, and Mr Speaker, we'll be relying on their services to help deal with the hantavirus outbreak as well. Hantavirus is a very, very rare virus for humans, and even rarer still is the transmission from human to human. But where it does happen, we know it can be a very serious, even deadly disease. There has, as I think all members of the House understand, been an outbreak of this virus on a cruise ship, Hondius, in the Northern Hemisphere. There have been five Australians, four Australian citizens and one permanent resident, as well as a New Zealander, impacted by that outbreak as passengers on the cruise ship. Yesterday, I reported there had been 8 reported cases of this from cruise ship passengers and 3 deaths. Very sadly, overnight that number has increased, and there has been a report of a French national being hospitalised after returning to France and is currently in a critical condition, Mr Speaker. Now, those 5 Australians and that New Zealander are in the process of being repatriated to Australia overnight. They were flown from Tenerife to the Netherlands. They are in good health. They are being kept informed about the arrangements that we are putting in place, and Foreign Affairs is in the process of finalising a flight to repatriate them to Australia. Now, our government, Mr Speaker, has a very clear view that quarantine arrangements for people arriving in Australia are a national responsibility, not something to be left potentially to different state governments putting in place different arrangements across state borders. So these travellers will be subject to arrangements that have been determined by our government, Mr Speaker. Now, hantavirus over the last 24 hours has been listed as a human disease under the Biosecurity Act, which means it can now be subject to quarantine orders that will be made. These passengers will be flown into RAF Base Pierce, northeast of Perth, and they will be immediately transferred to the National Resilience Centre or Quarantine Centre at Bullsbrook, which is effectively next door, and will be staffed by staff from the NCC TRC deployed from Darwin, Mr Speaker. They will be quarantined there for 3 weeks, which is the strongest quarantine arrangement by any government that is receiving repatriated passengers from this cruise ship. And after those 3 weeks, we'll be taking further advice from public health officials, Mr Speaker.
1: To the honourable member for Monash.
19: Thank you, Mr Speaker. My question is to the Minister for Communications. Does the minister stand by her declaration to the independent inquiry into her travel that, on the evening of Saturday, the 7th of June last year, she held an official ministerial meeting with South Australian Labor Minister Chris Picton at Mrs Picton's 40th birthday party, which was held at a live music venue?
1: Call to the Minister for Communications and the Minister for Sport.
20: Thank you very much for the question. Yes, I stand by everything that I have said to the Independent Parliamentary Expenses Authority. They have reviewed all the documents that I have contributed on that matter. I also note Minister Picton has confirmed that series of events in a series of media outlets. Thank you.
1: A call to the honourable member for McNamara.
21: Well, thank you. Thank you, Speaker. My question is to the Attorney-General. Can the Attorney-General please update the House on the work of the Royal Commission into Anti-Semitism and Social Cohesion, including its recently published interim report?
1: Call to the Attorney-General.
5: Thank you, Mr. Speaker, and I thank the member for his question. I acknowledge this issue is one that is deeply personal to him and to others in this place. We will never forget that on the 14th of December last year, the deadliest terrorist attack on Australian soil occurred, taking the lives of 15 innocent people and wounding dozens more. This must never happen again. It was an attack not only on Jewish Australians, but on all Australians. And people in this country should not feel unsafe simply because of their identity. Mr. Speaker, in the aftermath of this horrific attack, the government acted to address abhorrent incidents of hatred and ensure that our laws are effective against evolving threats. And on the 8th of January, the government also established the Royal Commission on Anti-Semitism and Social Cohesion, led by former High Court Justice, the Honourable Virginia Bell. This Royal Commission, Mr. Speaker, is an important opportunity for Australians, particularly Jewish Australians, to have their voices heard. Mr. Speaker, I've been moved by the evidence given by individuals since the hearings commenced on the 4th of May, and I'm heartened to hear of the safe and respectful environment the Commission has enabled for its witnesses. Appearing before a Royal Commission and sharing these deeply personal, often confronting experiences is significant, and we should acknowledge that as a Parliament. And I'm sure I speak for all members in this place when I thank those who've shown such bravery in appearing before the Commission and note that more than 10,000 submissions have been made so far. I continue to encourage members of the public with experience or knowledge relevant to the Royal Commission to make a submission and to follow the proceedings. On the 30th of April, the Royal Commission delivered its interim report, which has been widely welcomed by peak Jewish groups, including the New South Wales Jewish Board of Deputies and the Australia-Israel and Jewish Affairs Council. While Commissioner Bell found no gaps in existing legal or regulatory frameworks impeded the ability of law enforcement and security agencies to prevent or respond to the Bondi attack, the Commission did make 14 recommendations, including with respect to enhancing our national counter-terrorism arrangements and capabilities. The government will adopt and implement all recommendations of the interim report as they relate to the Commonwealth. I thank Commissioner Bell and the Royal Commission for its work to date and note that a final report will be delivered by the 14th of December. As the Prime Minister has said, this Royal Commission is not the start or the end of what Australia must do to eradicate anti-Semitism. We'll continue to support the work of our Special Envoy for Combating Anti-Semitism, Gillian Siegel, and work with states and territories to implement Australia's counter-terrorism and violent extremism strategy. We've taken action against hate crimes and we're delivering tougher gun laws. This Royal Commission strengthens our collective actions to help keep all Australians safe and ensure this tragedy never happens again.
1: I give a call to the Honourable Member for New England.
6: Well, thank you, Mr. Speaker. My question is to the Minister for Infrastructure, Transport, Regional Development and Local Government. The Minister has claimed that there is a $31 billion blowout in the cost of the construction of the Inland Rail. To give confidence to the validity of these numbers, as it seems rather incredible, can the Minister nominate the five largest cost items and the amount that is associated with them that is part of the $31 billion amount? And if he can't nominate one of the five largest ones, can he nominate one and the cost item that is associated with it?
1: Call to the Minister for Infrastructure, Transport, Regional Development and Local Government.
8: Well, I can nominate who's responsible for this debacle of a project, and that might be the person who asked me this question and some of his National Party colleagues. The Inland Rail, frankly, is an absolute and utter perfect example of why the National Party and their One Nation colleagues should never, ever, ever again be allowed near the Treasury coffers. This is the worst project in the country in the way in which it was developed. And I'm going to talk you through this. In 2013, we provisioned $1 billion to do the planning work for Inland Rail, the planning work. It was never done. The government went out and announced a $9 billion program for Inland Rail, funded by debt, not funded off cash balance, but funded off debt, to build Inland Rail without any planning, without any idea about how it was going to get into the Port of Melbourne or into the Port of Brisbane. No idea about that at all.
7: Instead, they announced $9.3 billion to fund the whole thing. To fund the whole thing. I'm giving you a history lesson here.
1: The Minister will pause. The Member for New England on a point of order.
6: Thank you very much, Mr. Speaker. Look, I think I've been very fair. I've asked it to nominate items that make up the $31 billion. We haven't heard one as yet. I even offered that she just nominate one item and the amount that's associated with it. So most definitely on relevance. If we can't be relevant, can you please ask the Minister to sit down?
1: Order. I'm going to ask the Minister to be directly relevant about the claims of the construction blowouts on the inland cost. She was asked specifics regarding that. So far, she's explaining to the House about the costs that have been incurred. So she does have another 1:40 to get to the rest of the question. So I'll make sure she is being directly relevant, but she's giving cost breakdowns already. I'm not sure where she's going, but I'll listen carefully.
7: And by 2020, the cost estimate had then risen to $16.4 billion, again funded from debt. Of course, when we came to office in 2022, we inherited this project. And the first thing that I was told by the Australian Rail Track Corporation, who all of the figures come from, the ARTC, we were told that the project would need substantially more funding to finish it, but the ARTC could not tell us how much. They did not know. They did not know how much it would cost. So we commissioned an independent expert to review the project. And Dr. Schott, when she released her review and the figures were based on those from the ARTC itself, she said it looked like it was going to cost an additional $31.4 billion, but she couldn't be sure. So what we did is we then got ARTC and then Inland Rail, having accepted all of those recommendations, to have a look at it again. And they then said to us very clearly that it is now a $45 billion project, a $45 billion project. Now, the summary of the ASIL Allen work, if you care to go and have a look, is on my department's website, and it will show to you that all of those, all of the ARTC estimates say that it is now a $45 billion project. Now, frankly, every single one of the people who've been involved in this project should hang their heads in shame. It is a project that, frankly, we will now get to parks, which will see us begin to get a return finally on our investment. We will never get the money back for Inland Rail. And frankly, as I'd say in Victoria, you've got more front than Myers to ask that question.
1: Give a call to the Honourable Member for Dixon.
10: Thank you, Speaker. My question is to the Minister for Health. How is the Albanese Labor Government making it easier for Australians to see a doctor when they need urgent care? How are urgent care clinics helping to strengthen Medicare after a decade of cuts and neglect?
1: Call to the Minister for Health and Ageing, the Minister for Disability and the National Disability Insurance Scheme.
18: Well, thank you, Mr. Speaker. Mr. Speaker, you could not find a better advocate for Medicare than the member for Dixon, Mr. Speaker. She understands better than most just how important a high-quality universal health insurance system is for Australia and its people. And that's why she campaigned so hard for more bulk billing, for more doctors and nurses, for cheaper medicines, and of course for more urgent care options, Mr. Speaker. And last week, yet again, she hosted the Prime Minister at the Murrumba Downs Medicare Urgent Care Clinic, Mr. Speaker. He loves it up there. I'm not quite sure how many times he's been. It's a lot. Three times, Mr. Speaker. And what's not to love? This is a general practice, a big general practice, busy general practice, that since our investment on the 1st of November is now 100% bulk billing, Mr. Speaker. And it's co-located with this terrific urgent care clinic, which has now seen almost 35,000 patients from the member for Dixon's community, taking pressure off the emergency department at the Redcliffe Hospital, delivering really high quality urgent care. And of course, Mr. Speaker, I go to Google Review to just get some sense of that quality service people are getting. Sam, for example, said that he came here, that's the Moorumba Downs, after waiting for help in the emergency room for more than 4 hours, either Redcliffe or Caboolture, I suspect, and he was seen and taken care of at this urgent care clinic. The staff are lovely, the doctor was amazing and made me feel comfortable the whole time, and he'd recommend it 100%, Mr Speaker. This is just one of 135 Medicare urgent care clinics that are now open and operating, Mr Speaker. Two more will be open in coming weeks, Caloundra in the Sunshine Coast, and Darwin's due to open in the next couple of weeks, Mr Speaker, rounding out our network of 137. They've already seen about 3 million Australian patients, and when they're fully up and running, they'll see 2 million a year, half of whom tell us would otherwise have gone to the local hospital emergency department. So taking that pressure off our busy hospital system. They're open 7 days a week. They're available extended hours. They're seeing lots of kids who are suffering sports injuries or getting sick quickly. And importantly for us, Mr Speaker, they are fully bulk billed.

0: The Honourable Member for Monash.
1: Thank you, Mr Speaker. My question is to the Minister for Communications. I refer to your previous answer. Were any ministerial staff or departmental officials present at the meeting, and were any notes taken?
0: I've called to the Minister for Communications and the Minister for Sport.
2: I thank the member for her question. This has been the subject of a full audit of the Independent Parliamentary Expenses Authority. I voluntarily referred myself to IPIA to review all of my travel across 22 to 25. IPIA reviewed nearly 2,000 line items and 243 different trips during that time. During this trip, IPIA has deemed this trip to be the dominant purpose for parliamentary purposes. It encompassed four different matters across 2 days. An announcement of sporting schools funding and three other appointments across the 2 days. IPIA has viewed this to be entirely within the rules, and if you have further questions, I can refer you to the report, which is publicly available and 256 pages long. Thank you.
0: Order. The member for McEwen is warned. Order. Call to the Honourable Member for Boothby.
3: Thank you, Mr Speaker. My question is to the Prime Minister. How is the Albanese Labor Government delivering meaningful action on gambling harm? Why are these reforms important?
0: Call to the Prime Minister.
4: I thank the Member for Boothby for her question and for her and other caucus members who worked tirelessly on this issue over a long period of time. At the National Press Club in April, I announced that we'll build on the reforms we've already delivered to combat gambling harm, working to 1, minimise children's exposure to wagering advertising, 2, break the connection between wagering and sport, and 3, reduce the saturation and targeted nature of wagering advertising. This package forms our response to the Social Policy and Legal Affairs Committee inquiry into this issue, which will be tabled later today. These reforms get the balance right, so children don't grow up thinking sport and gambling are inextricably linked, but letting adults have a punt if they want to. Our changes will empower all Australians to opt out of all gambling advertising on all streaming services and digital platforms. They will ban all gambling ads during live sports broadcasts between 6 a.m. and 8:30 p.m. and ban all gambling ads on radio during school pick-up and drop-off time. Celebrities and sports players will not be able to appear in gambling ads, and will ban the use of odd-style ads that target sporting fans. Gambling ads in sports venues and on players' jumpers and uniforms will be banned. And we're cracking down on online lotteries products and banning online keno pocket pokies. We will make match fixing a criminal offence across Australia and boost enforcement against illegal offshore gambling providers. We will strengthen BetStop further, expand financial counselling support, and increase public awareness of online gambling harms. These build on our previous reforms. They will make a meaningful difference, and I encourage all members of the Parliament to support them. And on that notice, Mr Speaker, I ask that further questions be placed on the notice paper.
0: Before members leave the House, I have a statement to make about proceedings for the budget. Okay, well, it's normally courtesy to advisers.
5: That's where we'll leave the House of Representatives. Hello again. You're with Afternoon Agenda. I'm Ashley Gillen. Our top stories today: Treasurer Jim Chalmers hours away from revealing the details of his highly anticipated fifth budget. Broken promises are expected to be announced.
6: Tonight we choose the hard road of reform, not the path of least resistance.
5: Heartbreak in Parliament. Senator Jacinta Napajimpa-Price mourns the loss of niece Kumanjaya Little Baby and draws a line on inaction for Indigenous Australians.
7: That silence is killing our babies!
5: A highly regarded Australian soldier killed during training exercises in New South Wales.
8: He was skilled, professional, and he'll be remembered for his sense of humour and his genuine and deep commitment to serving the nation.
5: And the body of an alleged triple murderer believed to have been found in New South Wales.

0: Well, we've just seen the coalition go on the attack over some aspects of the government's imminent budget. We had it down tonight. Let's bring in my Sky News colleague, Tom Connell, who joins us from Parliament House to wrap up question time. Tom, the Prime Minister there continuing to face accusations around broken promises on tax policies.
1: Yeah, he is. Clearly he did say there wouldn't be changes to the capital gains tax and negative gearing when quizzed before the last election, which wasn't that long ago, and the housing situation has hardly changed dramatically since then either. So there's no surprise the coalition are going after this. There is, though, two paths to breaking a promise, a successful one, if you like, and an unsuccessful one. And not so long ago, Labor did break its promise on changing Stage 3, the income tax cuts. There was a lot of speculation. They denied it, then they did it. Not much is spoken about that now. It went down reasonably well at the time. The way they redistributed that tax cut ended up being relatively popular, and now it's something you almost never hear about from the coalition. Go back further though, Ash, and you know, the obvious one, the carbon tax, well, that hounded Labor all the way to the ballot box. So a broken promise is one thing, prosecuting that and whether or not it's popular is also crucial. So we will wait to see the full details of the changes. I think the two different aspects of this is, one, will it be something overall that lands okay? That is, the taxes, I should say, on housing, whether or not they will land okay, they're grandfathered. And the argument Labor's making is it's about getting younger people into the market. Now, if the overall view is that's going to help, along with other measures Labor's announced, that will be their hope, their path out of it. The other aspect, though, is always unintended consequences when you wade in on tax changes. And the one being highlighted is around, are you a small business owner? Perhaps you want to start a startup company. And the current arrangement on that, the capital gains tax discount, can be crucial because often people earn very little in terms of salary while a startup or a few years in a small business, but make money when the company comes good and they sell the shares or on-sell the business. Now, if the tax they're getting that for a lot higher, will there be people not starting up business, shifting overseas, any of those sorts of situations? So at a time when the government's talking about productivity measures, that's a strong focus tonight, and that's being found out right now behind closed doors. Will there be exemptions to that? Will there be within that explanations from Labor? Because if there are not, I'm sure there's going to be a lot of different experts saying that could be an unintended consequence of Labor's policy that could actually hurt the economy a lot. That's quite aside from the housing bit, which will also be up for debate. Will it hurt rental stock? Is it a sudden change? Is it going to help, or is it a tax grab? So all of that's before us.
0: Tom, thank you. We'll have more with you coming up on Politics Now. And we do know on Budget Day often there are some late afternoon drops as well. So any further developments or leaks, we will bring them to you right here on Sky News. And of course, join us tonight for our Budget Night coverage. Kieran Gilbert will be leading our panel of heavy-hitting commentators. They'll be breaking down all the winners and losers right after the Treasurer's speech, which of course is happening at 7:30 p.m. Do stay with us. Plenty more news after the break as Jacinta Napajimpa-Price breaks down in the Senate today. We'll look at why and her desperate plea to Parliament. That's next.
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0: Welcome back. You're with Afternoon Agenda. Senator Jacinta Napijimba-Price has delivered an impassioned plea for Australians to wake up to the plight of Aboriginal children in the Northern Territory. Let's bring in Matt Cunningham. Matt, we saw the senator speaking in the Senate after the tragic death of her niece in Alice Springs. What changes is she demanding?
1: Well, she wants to see an overhaul, particularly of the child protection system, Ash. This was an incredibly emotional speech by Senator Jacinta Napijimba-Price, someone who has been talking about these issues for a decade. If you go back to 2016, it was her speech at the National Press Club on some of the very same issues she's talking about today that first saw her really shoot to national prominence. In this speech, she spoke about her niece, five-year-old Kumanjai little baby, who was killed in Alice Springs late last month. We know that Jefferson Lewis, a 47-year-old man, has been charged with her murder. Here is some of what Jacinta Napijimba-Price had to say in the Senate today.
2: But there is no escaping the reality of what happened. My niece's life was taken senselessly, selfishly, and horrifically. And the hardest truth of all is that for many in my hometown, none of this came as a surprise. But the truth is that people do not want to speak this out loud. For too long in this country, there has been silence around what is happening in too many town camps and remote communities. A silence driven by fear. A fear of causing offence, a fear of being labelled racist, fear of speaking honestly about dysfunction, violence, alcohol abuse, neglect and conditions vulnerable children are growing up in. That silence is killing our babies.
1: We know that this little girl was a subject of multiple notifications that were made to the Child Protection Department in the weeks leading up to her death. Senator Price says that we need to get to a situation where an Aboriginal child in a town camp or a remote community is treated by authorities exactly the same way as a non-Indigenous child.
2: My niece was a little Australian girl. Yet there is an ideology in this country that has deliberately encouraged people to treat children like her differently because of her racial heritage. It's that same ideology that has created a hands-off culture within parts of a child protection system. An ideology that too often places cultural sensitivities and political correctness ahead of the safety of children.
1: A short time ago in the House of Representatives, we also heard from the Prime Minister, Anthony Albanese, on Kumanjai little baby's death. Here's what he had to say.
3: The simple truth is that all governments of all persuasions over generations have not done enough to deal with what are generational challenges. Because every Australian child has the right to grow up safe and loved.
0: And Matt, I understand you've got some exclusive details about changes that will be being made to the Child Protection Act in the Northern Territory.
1: That's right. We heard Senator Jacinta Napijimba-Price's plea for change. Well, she might be about to get her wish. Tomorrow, the Northern Territory government will introduce some of the most significant changes to the Child Protection Act in the past two decades. Now, at the centre of that is going to be the removal of the Aboriginal Child Placement Principle, which dictates that an Aboriginal child is only placed with a non-Indigenous carer as a matter of last resort. That's going to be replaced with a universal child placement principle, according to my sources. And there is going to be a rule that basically says safety is the paramount consideration and that must come before culture when it comes to any of these decisions, in line with the UN's Convention of Child's Rights. I'm told there will also be a reform of short-term care. At the moment, there are many children who are removed. They're placed in short-term care, but they can remain in short-term care for up to 8 years. So the government is trying to reduce that so that within a year, at the most 2 years, a child in that situation can be put into permanent care, something that they don't believe is happening tomorrow. So that's legislation that will be introduced to the Northern Territory Parliament tomorrow. It will no doubt be controversial. There will no doubt be quite a significant backlash, but this is change that some have been calling for some time, and the Minister, Robin Carl, I'm told, is determined to make that change.
0: Matt Cunningham, thank you. Moving on now, an experienced Australian Army soldier has died during a training accident at Jervis Bay. Cameron Redden has the details.
4: Warrant Officer 2nd Class Lachlan Muddle was a more than 30-year veteran of the Australian Army when he was killed during a parachute training accident at Jervis Bay last night.
5: He was highly regarded within our community. He was skilled, professional, and he'll be remembered for his sense of humour and his genuine and deep commitment to serving the nation, serving in Army, and serving in the Special Air Service Regiment.
6: Late Monday evening, Warrant Officer Muddle was taking part in an exercise at the Jervis Bay airfield when he collided with another paratrooper in mid-air.
5: What we know of the incident suggests that both paratroopers collided several hundred feet above the ground whilst they were manoeuvring towards the drop zone. After the collision, both soldiers fell from height. Warrant Officer Lachlan Muddle received fatal injuries as a result of the fall.
6: The second unnamed paratrooper sustained minor injuries from the fall and provided first aid to his mate.
5: Both paratroopers were highly skilled. Between the two of them, they had several thousand jumps to their credit.
7: Lachlan Muddle was an expert sniper. He was a deeply experienced Special Forces soldier. And he is very much remembered for his humour and his commitment to service.
4: In response to this latest tragic death, the Australian Defence Force has paused all parachute activity until a full investigation can be carried out.
0: Five Australians and a New Zealander will soon be headed for the Centre for National Resilience, a quarantine facility located 40 kilometres northeast of Perth. It will house six passengers for 3 weeks of a 42 isolation day period as the government contains the deadly hantavirus from Australians.
8: This is the Centre for National Resilience. It's a quarantine facility located 40 kilometres northeast of Perth. It will house six passengers for 3 weeks of a 42-day isolation period when they arrive from the Netherlands later this week. A plan to fly from the Spanish island of Tenerife directly into Western Australia scrapped due to refuelling requirements. The federal government now faces a challenge to find a charter flight and crew willing to bring the passengers home.
9: The Department of Foreign Affairs is still in the process of finalising flight arrangements. These are complex arrangements given the distance between the Netherlands and Australia, and also the requirement to find a company willing to charter a flight that will be subject to obviously quite strict hygiene requirements at the end of the flight, and for it to be crewed by a crew who will be willing to undertake isolation.
8: On board will be four Australian citizens, one permanent resident, and a New Zealand citizen. They had been travelling on cruise ship MV Hondius during an outbreak of hantavirus, which has already killed three people and affected eight others.
10: A whole number of things had to align to see the transmission that we've seen on a cruise ship. So no, we haven't seen anything exactly like this, and I suspect we won't again in the future either.
8: The Centre for National Resilience will be used for the first time when they land, and workers are being flown over from Darwin to assist. It was built during the pandemic, costing $400 million, but was never actually used after its completion in 2022. The 500-bed facility will house the six passengers, none of which are showing any symptoms of hantavirus.
9: They are in good health. They've been kept informed, including through a town hall meeting last night, about the arrangements that the Australian government is currently put in place.
8: The passengers are set to arrive in Perth later this week.
0: The UK Labour Party appears to be moving against Keir Starmer. The UK Home Department Secretary of State is calling on the Prime Minister to establish a timeline for his resignation. John Craig has more.
11: The two cabinet ministers we've seen go in through the front door were first of all John Healey, who walked up Downing Street from the Ministry of Defence across Whitehall, and then we saw Steve Reid go in. He arrived in a car, having done some broadcast interviews, including Sky News. Then we did actually also see some government cars go in the side door. They may well have been Shabana Mahmood, who we understand seems to be leading the moves inside the cabinet to force the Prime Minister to set out his timetable. Yvette Cooper's another name mentioned. There are conflicting reports about David Lammy's role. We haven't seen him here, But you can probably see the lights are still burning brightly in 10 Downing Street. Not the bunker exactly, that's the first floor lights, but the Prime Minister is holed up in there, or has been holed up in there with his team, his Downing Street team, clearly trying to fight on. But the writing is on the wall, really. And with, you've got a senior minister like the Home Secretary telling you the game's up. I mean, like Kevin, I remember back to 1990. On that occasion, November 1990, of course, all the drama was over in Parliament, and minister after minister, they all went in one by one to tell Margaret Thatcher the game was up. And I remember Kenneth Clarke was one of those, and she wrote in her memoirs that he was a candid friend. So we have seen it all before. We've seen resignations that led to Boris Johnson going. But really, tomorrow's cabinet meeting is crucial because... whether they'll all be asked to sign in blood their loyalty to the PM, that won't work. Clearly, he's beyond that now. What began with a lot of the usual suspects calling for him to go, and then a lot of the newer MPs. This is the Sky News spreadsheet. What I think is very significant, of the 70 or so names on this spreadsheet, 38 of them are MPs first elected in 2024, and MPs, many of them, won their seat from the Conservatives and are clearly worried they're going to lose it at the next general election. So what began with backbenchers, and then, of course, we had some parliamentary private secretaries quitting as well. They've been replaced tonight in a very swiftly by Number 10, incidentally. And then, of course, this this move by the Cabinet, led by the Home Secretary, and probably including the Foreign Secretary as well. And we all already know that it's claimed that Ed Miliband told him a few days ago the game was up. He had to set out a timetable.
0: The US President Donald Trump says he's seriously considering annexing Venezuela and making it the 51st state of America. Fox News anchor John Roberts says he spoke with the American president on the phone, who told him he's considering the move.
12: I was talking to the president this morning. It was just before the Oval Office event. He kind of surprised me a little bit because he said, John, I just want to tell you, I'm very serious about this. So you can talk about this. I'm serious about beginning a process to make Venezuela the 51st state.
13: I won't get ahead of any plans that the president may have to that effect. But look, this has been a tremendous success. The United States revitalizing our relationship with Venezuela and in turn improving the economic situation of both countries and our people.
0: Venezuelan leader Nicolas Maduro and his wife Celia Flores were arrested as part of a military operation in January. But Donald Trump cannot declare Venezuela a U.S. state without congressional approval or Venezuela's consent. Venezuela's acting president, Delcy Rodriguez, says her country has no plans to join the U.S. We'll stay with us after the break. Why these images will be a distant memory for all the residents in this U.S. town. More coming up next.
14: Sky News. We'll be back after this short break.

0: Welcome back here with Afternoon Agenda. We're taking you live to Canberra now. We're listening here to a group of crossbenchers speaking ahead of the budget being delivered this evening. Here's Andrew Wilkie.
1: We'll allow continued salmon farming in Macquarie Harbour and probably bring the endangered skate to extinction. Here we are a bit over 1 year later. Again, everyone's preoccupied with the budget lockup or the media coverage around the budget lockup. Perfect time again to bury a terrible announcement, and terrible it is. Kate referred to only three of the 31 recommendations in the Murphy report being implemented, and then only partly. I would add to that, two of those three recommendations that are being implemented partly, they were already in train before the Murphy inquiry. So in fact, things are even worse than what Kate described. There is only one Murphy report recommendation that is being implemented, and then only partly that is fresh since the Murphy report. This is just further evidence that this mob don't get it. They're obviously secretive by the way they're trying to bury this bad news during the budget lockup, but they are they're uncaring. They don't care about gambling addiction in this country. They don't care that hundreds of thousands of Australians either have a gambling addiction or are judged to be at serious risk of developing a gambling addiction. That these are our mums and our dads and our brothers and our sisters, our sons, our daughters, our workmates, our colleagues, our loved ones in one form or another. These are real people. And every one of these people that's affected is a human tragedy. And we also know that for every gambling addict in this country, between 5 and 10 people are affected. In other words, we're talking about an area of public policy affecting millions of Australians. But yet we learned this afternoon for absolute sure that the government is more interested in the commercial interests of the gambling companies, the commercial interests of the media companies, the commercial interests of the major sporting codes, and in particular the AFL and the NRL. In other words, this government cares more about the commercial interests of those sectors than it does about the welfare of millions of Australians. No wonder great numbers of Australians are recoiling and abandoning the major parties, because that's what they stand for. They don't stand for the public interest. I don't think they could recognise the public interest if it was staring them in the face. This is a grim day for this country, made all the more grim by the way the government can act so cynically and try and bury it and hope that no one notices.
2: Being government is obviously not an easy thing. There must be some really big decisions to make, and you're constantly juggling different challenges, priorities. But on this, I think you have to say that the government is both cowardly and disrespectful. Cowardly because they are not willing to actually just front up on a day when journalists aren't literally in budget lockup. For most Australians, that means that they have no phones on them. They are locked up for the whole day with the budget papers. They're not able to report on things. That's the day the government has decided to say to Australians, we had 31 recommendations that said gambling in this country is a public health issue, this is how you address it. And the government is saying, yeah, nah, we're just going to do what the gambling companies want us to do. It's disrespectful because they don't even respond to those 31 recommendations. They just note them. They just say, yeah, you put a lot of work into that. That's very nice. We'll pat you on the head. We're doing this. Australians deserve better. Australians deserve better, and they know that. And that's why they're starting to vote with their feet. And they're looking for parties who aren't putting vested interests ahead of the interests of the Australian people. And I think, yet again, this is another issue in this place. And I say this too often. This is not a left versus right issue. Talk to people on the left, on the right. They hate gambling ads. They see the impact it's having on their kids, on their mates. No one wants to ban having a punt, but they want to ban gambling ads because they work. They're normalising gambling in a country that is already the biggest loser in the world. And tragically, we have a Prime Minister totally captured by vested interests when it comes to gambling, and we're seeing no action from them. So this is now up to Australians. We will obviously be pushing as hard as we can when this legislation comes through to get improvement. But really, it's at the ballot box that the major party politicians actually understand the consequences of actions. And so it's in Australians' hands.
3: I add, We sat on that committee and we heard all the evidence and we unanimously agreed that a total phase out of gambling ads was the only way forward because partial bans don't work. The government's response to that is an opt-out option for digital platforms. Now, how well will that work? Well, SBS has had an opt-out option for gambling ads for a couple of years now. And a Freedom of Information request showed that SBS has gone and spoken to the minister about how well this is working. All the information was redacted in that presentation, but the data shows that less than 0.1% of SBS subscribers have taken up that opt-out option. So how is it that the government thinks that this is the way to protect Australians from the normalisation of gambling in sport through the flood of ads by giving them an opt-out option that the only precedent that we have shows 0.1% of people will take it up? It is on the government to protect more than 0.1% of the Australian population. Australians, on average, lose more gambling than they spend on their electricity bills. This is a huge issue.
0: Well, Kate Chaney and other crossbenchers, they're absolutely scathing after the government released its response to Peter Murphy's gambling inquiry. More coming up on that after the break on Politics Now, as well as all things budget. Stay with us.
4: Sky News will be back after this short break.

0: Sky News will be back after this short break. 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
1: Great to be with you on Politics Now. Our top stories this afternoon. The government begins the sell with a social media plea to Australia's youth as it prepares to lay out tonight's federal budget. A devastated Jacinta Napitchimpa-Price mourns the loss of her niece in the Senate and calls out in action for Indigenous Australians. And the controversial cross-examination at the Royal Commission into anti-Semitism and social cohesion. Well, the government is touting this budget as its most ambitious yet. The coalition expects it will be its most reckless. With so many budget leaks, we already know to expect major changes to negative gearing and capital gains taxes. But we need to wait a few more hours for the fine print. Whatever the details, the changes do represent broken promises after the Prime Minister pledged he wouldn't be touching those measures before last year's election. Regardless, the big sell for the government's tax changes has already begun. Just a short time ago, the government posted this video on social media.
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1: Let's take you live to Parliament House. My colleague Tom Connell joins us from there. Tom, we saw in Question Time the attack lines from the Coalition over broken promises on investment taxes, but how is the government framing that?
5: It's all about getting younger people into the housing market, those that can't afford it. No mention there at all, as you saw, of we're going to do this with the money we raise, or older generations are getting it too easy. This is all about, according to the government, just helping people at an auction. So think of a first home buyer formerly having maybe an investor next to them bidding under the government's advertising, if you like, and spin on this. It's about allowing those younger people better access. They also released part of the budget papers today, and these statistics won't be new to anyone that's been following this debate. They've talked about how much you need to save for a deposit now, and compared this year with 2000, and that, of course, was when the bigger discount on the capital gains tax came in of 50%. So Labor essentially saying from that moment, houses are harder to save for. It's gone from 7 years to 11 years in terms of the average time to save for one, and also increased from about four times an average salary to be able to afford a house up to 10 times. So that's the argument from the government. It's all about getting people into housing. This is what they want to say, of course. We'll see what the response is going to be from the Coalition and others. As we've been talking about as well, Ash, what else is going to happen in capital gains tax? Will there be exemptions around small business, startups? Because the Treasurer also wants to talk about this being an innovative budget and getting the economy and productivity going. So whether there are exemptions is going to be something closely examined as soon as we get the detail released at 7:30.
1: Tom, I want to ask you about something just happened a few minutes ago there where you were at the Mural Hall. We saw a pretty scathing response from a group of crossbenchers. They were talking about the government's response to Peter Murphy's gambling inquiry, and they were less than impressed.
5: They were, because the full response has just been tabled in the past hour. As they noted, we had crossbenchers Kate Chaney, David Pocock, Andrew Wilkie, who've all been campaigning for strong reforms on gambling. That's while almost every other journalist, obviously there are a few, including me, not in lockup right now, are in lockup. They don't have access to their phones, and this story will be mostly buried because they get out and there's an entire budget to digest and write about. So I think it's fair enough to be pretty cynical about that, pretty clearly taking out the trash. This report was done by, or inquiry was led by, Labor MP Peter Murphy. She led this inquiry. She called for a total ban on gambling advertising. She died in 2023 after a long battle with cancer. And a lot within the Labor movement and others have said, do her legacy proud. Well, those crossbenchers are saying that's not the case. There's going to be some tinkering around advertising. There will not be a banning on advertising, though. And they also criticise, for example, the fact that at the moment, companies can have opt-in to not be able to see gambling advertising. They cited SBS as one company that did this. 0.1% of people actually bothered to do that opt-in. Let's have a look. We might have Kate Cheney responding to the government and the timing in particular of this report.
6: It is no coincidence that the government announced its weak, lacklustre gambling reform package on Easter Thursday when attention was elsewhere, and now it has tabled this response literally during the budget lock-up. It is no mystery. It is really clear that the government is trying to avoid public scrutiny because it knows that its response on gambling reform is not good enough and will disappoint the Australian public.
1: Yes, very interesting timing on that one. Tom, just back to the budget. We've talked about the taxation changes we're expecting.
7: Yeah.
1: What else are you going to be looking out for tonight? We know, of course, that the government's really juggling multiple themes tonight, aren't they, in this budget?
5: They are, because this is a budget that's being delivered amongst soaring inflation. Part of that, the war with Iran, but clearly part of it homegrown as well. Australia had a bigger inflation problem than almost any other developed nation when the war in Iran broke out. So first, do no harm, if that doctrine exists. The government is also talking about helping out with the cost of living. Now, this one-off tax rebate, $250 for working Australians, the WATO, Working Australian Tax Offset, maybe we'll all be uttering that acronym after tonight. So giving with one hand, but also wanting to say there'll be savings and avoiding inflation in the other. So that's one of the two themes. The other one is overall the tax burden seemingly increasing when you think of housing, trusts as well, which we haven't mentioned, and other aspects. But at the same time, talking about innovation, growing the economy. So how will that dual purpose, if you like, that dual attempt be achieved? So there's a fair bit to see. I suspect even though we've seen a lot of the budget, there will be two or three surprises when 7:30 comes, Ash.
1: Tom Connell, live there for us at Parliament House. Thank you for that. And we will be speaking shortly with Andrew Bragg, the opposition's housing spokesman, for more on some of those housing taxation issues. So stay with us for that. Now, though, to another big moment in the Parliament today. The Senator Jacinta Nambujimba-Price delivered an impassioned plea for Australians to wake up to the plight of Aboriginal children in the Northern Territory. Matt Cunningham's been following this story for us. Matt, the Senator was speaking after what was the very tragic death of her niece in Alice Springs. What changes is she calling for now?
8: Well, she's been calling for years, actually, for change in this space, Ash, and really what she wants to see is change in the child protection system, change to town camps and change to the way that organisations that are supposed to address some of these issues are funded and how transparent we are about that funding. So much of that we've heard before from Jacinta Nambujimba-Price, but this was an emotional speech that she made in the Senate during a condolence motion for Kumanjai Little Baby, the five-year-old girl who was allegedly abducted and murdered in Alice Springs just a couple of weeks ago, a girl who is the niece of Senator Jacinta Nambujimba-Price. Here's a bit of what she had to say.
9: But there is no escaping the reality of what happened. My niece's life was taken senselessly, selfishly and horrifically. And the hardest truth of all is that for many in my hometown, none of this came as a surprise. But the truth is that people do not want to speak this out loud. For too long in this country, there has been silence around what is happening in too many town camps and remote communities. A silence driven by fear, a fear of causing offence, a fear of being labelled racist, fear of speaking honestly about dysfunction, violence, alcohol abuse, neglect and conditions vulnerable children are growing up in. That silence is killing our babies.
8: We know, Ash, there were multiple notifications made to the Northern Territory's Child Protection Department about this little girl in the weeks leading up to her death. We also know that three child protection workers have been stood down amid an internal investigation into that issue. Senator Price says we need to get to a situation in this country where every child is treated the same, no matter their race, no matter their background, when it comes to the actions that are taken to protect them.
9: My niece was a little Australian girl. Yet there is an ideology in this country that has deliberately encouraged people to treat children like her differently because of her racial heritage. It's that same ideology that has created a hands-off culture within parts of a child protection system. An ideology that too often places cultural sensitivities and political correctness ahead of the safety of children.
8: We also heard the Prime Minister speak about this issue in the House of Representatives. Here's a bit of what he had to say.
7: The simple truth is that all governments of all persuasions over generations have not done enough to deal with what are generational challenges. Because every Australian child has the right to grow up safe and loved.
1: And Matt, it seems like the Senator might get a wish in the Northern Territory. You know, you have rather some exclusive details about some changes that we made to the Child Protection Act. What will they do?
8: That's right. Tomorrow in the Parliament, the government will introduce some of the most significant changes to the Child Protection Act here in the Northern Territory that we've seen probably in two decades. Now, they are not a direct response to the death of Kumanjoe Little Baby. The government's been working on this change for more than 12 months. But what it will mean is that the Aboriginal Child Placement Principle is going to be replaced with what the government will call a Universal Child Placement Principle. Now, at the heart of that will be safety being the paramount consideration when it comes to any decision regarding the removal of a child. They say that this is in line with the UN Convention on the Rights of the Child. There'll also be, I'm told, a reform of short-term care. The government has concern that at the moment many children, particularly Aboriginal children, are placed into short-term care and they remain in that short-term care, in some cases, for up to 8 years. They want to change that situation so that after 1 year, that case would be reviewed. There is a possibility of another one-year extension. But basically, after 2 years, the government wants to see those children placed into permanent care so that their carers can have more say and more authority over that child's life. So they're going to be significant changes. They will be controversial, but they will be introduced to the Northern Territory Parliament tomorrow, Ash.
1: We'll be watching closely, Matt Cunningham. Thank you. Well, Victoria's soaring debt was front and centre today as the Coalition unveiled its budget reply. The opposition is promising a decade-long plan focused on cuts, savings and economic repair, but Labor is not convinced.
10: In a political game of spin the wheel, Labor warning Victorians the opposition's promises could come at a cost.
11: By the time Jess is finished, by the time the election comes, we'll have 3 wheels of Jess cut that day.
10: The promises, though, in the eyes of the Coalition, will put billions back into Victorian pockets. The opposition is positioning itself as the answer to the state's debt crisis.
12: If Victoria has any hope of ever paying down our debt, then things must change.
10: 1 week on from the Treasurer's budget, the opposition unveiled its alternative vision for Victoria.
12: It's hard to call it a budget. It's a credit card statement for 11 years of Labor's failure.
10: Labor's budget revealed ballooning net debt for the state, projected to hit almost $200 billion in the upcoming years. The interest bill alone is more than $20 million per day.
12: The spectacle of Labor's misdirection around the true state of Victoria's finances last week will be taught in future political classes as their case study in governments underestimating the intelligence of their voters.
10: First pitched to a room full of Liberal supporters last week, on Tuesday, the Coalition's plan reached Parliament.
12: To lay out our 10-year economic plan to give Victorians hope for the future once again.
10: Part of the plan includes increasing the payroll tax threshold, a royal commission into the big build, scrapping treaty and removing the emergency services levy.
13: Oh, I think Victorians should be very worried about what the Liberal opposition have to say today.
10: At the centre of the Coalition's saving plan, the public service, a pledge to cut more than $20 billion in government bureaucracy costs.
12: We will implement a hiring freeze on back office public servants so we can guarantee the essential services Victorians rely on. These savings will be achieved through natural attrition, not layoffs.
10: And a promise to achieve a cash surplus by 2032.
14: You don't want someone taking a knife to everything people value.
10: All in a move, according to the opposition, to reduce the burden on future generations.
12: And it's our children, like my son Patrick, who will be left to pick up the bill through higher taxes and poorer services.
10: The battle over who can fix Victoria's finances now spinning into one of the key contests ahead of November's poll. Georgia Dickerson, Sky News Melbourne.
1: Do stay with us after the break. Broken promises touted for the Treasurer's budget revealed tonight. The government already trying to sell the plan to Australia. More coming up next.
0: Sky News will be back after this short break.

0: Sky News will be back after this short break.
1: Welcome back here with Politics Now. The budget countdown is well and truly on. Joining us live now is the independent economist, Saul Eslake. Saul, good to see you as always. Nobody knows budgets better than you. I understand this is about your 41st budget that you've scrutinised, so that's quite a record. Of course, we're waiting for the details, but we know a fair chunk around what tonight's will contain. Do you like what you've seen so far, particularly when it comes to those negative gearing changes, to the capital gains tax changes?
2: Yes, they are changes that I've been advocating for, in the case of negative gearing, some 37 years, and in the case of capital gains tax discount, since the current system was introduced way back in 1999, that's 26 years ago. I would prefer that the changes weren't grandfathered, because that privileges people on the basis of birth order, but I'm not one to let the perfect in my eyes be the enemy of the good. And if the government makes the judgment, which I understand that they would, that grandfathering is essential to minimise the political costs that they will carry for making these changes, which do represent a breach of election promises made at the 2022 and 2025 elections, although I'm not so concerned about that. I'm interested in good policy, but I recognise that there's a political price that the government may pay for this. If grandfathering is

0: go up as investors look to help improve their returns via their tenants, and that land prices could also go up with more demand for new build homes?
1: Well, the first point to make, of course, is that renting is not a cost-plus business. You know, landlords charge what the market will bear, which is largely driven by vacancy rates. It's not as if landlords cut rents last year as interest rates fell, and they're not putting them up because interest rates have gone up this year. It's also important to note that over 80% of the money that's lent to property investors to purchase property is for the purchase of established housing, that is, houses and apartments we've already got. So when landlords purchase established properties, as over four-fifths of them do, they're not adding to the supply of housing at all. They might say to themselves they're adding to the supply of rental housing, but they're doing that by outbidding would-be prospective first home buyers who therefore have to rent. So they're adding to the demand for housing by as much. Angus Taylor and Tim Wilson are, I think, broadly correct when they say if you tax something more, you will get less of it. We will get less investment in established housing as a result of these changes, but that's a good thing. And we might also get more investment in new housing because the tax breaks will be retained for investors in new housing, and we want more investment in new housing to increase overall rental supply. So while I'm not saying that these two measures are going to solve the housing affordability problem on their own, they won't. The impact that they will have, especially in the next few years, will be relatively small. It's a step in the right direction, and accompanied by some of the other things that are apparently going to be in the budget tonight, including an additional $2 billion for increased investment in the infrastructure that supports new housing estates, water, sewerage and drainage, roads, footpaths, parks, that sort of thing. That will also hopefully boost housing supply, and that will help keep a lid on house prices. They'll rise by less than they otherwise would have done. And in this context, I think that's a good thing.
0: So, Leslake, we look forward to hearing more of your analysis after the budget's handed down in just a few hours now. Thank you so much for joining us.
1: Thanks for having me, Ash.
0: Well, let's bring in the Shadow Housing Minister, Andrew Bragg, now. Andrew, you probably just heard Saul Eslake's comments there around some of these changes we're expecting to CGT and negative gearing. The government suggests these changes will make homes cheaper for younger buyers. After years of both sides of politics arguing something needs to be done about housing affordability, do you expect these taxation changes will be the game changer that we need?
2: Well, it's just another gimmick from a government which is addicted to housing gimmicks. Their first gimmick, the Housing Future Fund, has been a disaster. 5% deposits have pushed up prices for younger people. And saying that more taxes is going to deliver more houses is just a lie. It's a fantasy. So, I mean, I can't wait to hear the budget speech and to hear what sort of a story they've cooked up.
0: Is it sensible that these changes won't apply to new homes, though, to encourage building in the real estate sector?
2: Half the cost of a new house goes in government fees, charges and taxes. The last thing that housing needs is more taxes, because if you have higher taxes, you'll have fewer houses. So there's no recalibration, which includes higher taxes, which is going to yield the houses that Australians need. The other point here is that the government has been so desperate to get the super funds to become major investors in housing. So apparently it's good to have super funds invest in houses, but it's bad if mum and dad's investing in housing. And then, of course, there's the broader issue of the impact of changing CGT for other assets, which I just think is going to be a massive shock to the economy.
0: Are you hoping to see exemptions for small business owners, for start-up companies? What are the finer details are you looking forward to really scrutinising once we get the full details a bit later?
2: Well, apparently they're going to have 75,000 new owner-occupiers over 10 years. Now, the last time Mr Albanese put modelling out there, he said that the 5% deposits would only drive a 0.6% increase in prices over 6 years. It ended up being a 6% increase in 6 months. So I can't wait to see the Treasury modelling. I imagine they'll hide behind all sorts of obfuscation again. But I really want to see how on earth they've been able to justify the position that more taxes will result in more houses, because it just seems insane to me.
0: And do you support the grandfathering of the arrangements, though? Or do you think it's fair enough to give investors that time period to adjust to what are huge changes, of course?

0: Well, we don't think that more taxes is the way to go. So if the government are going to have taxes, of course, they should be the least worst position. The idea that you would shock the market and make retrospective tax rules will probably be the worst tax policy on earth. But as I say, if half the cost of a new house already goes in government fees, charges and taxes, why would you consider putting more taxes onto it anyway, especially when you spent almost 4 years desperately trying to get institutions to invest in housing? I just don't understand the notion that some investment is good and some investment is bad. I mean, it just feels like a massive hit on aspiration and people that are using, looking for avenues for wealth creation.
1: It is a big shake-up from the government. Can we expect a similar big plan from the coalition? Do you expect Angus Taylor will have something to announce on the housing front in his budget reply speech on Thursday evening?
0: Look, we absolutely know that the cupboard is bare approach on policy is not the way to go. We have to show the Australian people that we understand how to fix these problems. And so detailed, thorough policies are going to be absolutely essential. I mean, I've said before, I think we need to have more like a fight back in 1993 parlance in terms of our policy offering at the next election, because we need to show that we're really serious about spending restraint, cutting taxes, getting the economy going again, because Australia is closed for business under this government. And the prospect of more taxes, I think, is going to send our numbers even lower. I mean, we've got low or negative productivity, high inflation, high interest rates, anemic growth. Our economy is really sick. So we have to show that we've got the wherewithal to present a serious, credible alternative.
1: Andrew Bragg, really appreciate you making the time for us live there at Parliament House. Thank you.
0: Thanks, Ash.
1: Well, as you heard me allude to there, we've been speaking for weeks now about the fact that these negative gearing and capital gains tax changes are expected to be grandfathered in. Today, the Greens were quick to add a term itself to a long list of grievances with the government's plans ahead of the Treasurer's speech.
2: From a lot of the reporting, it seems as if the government is going to grandperson in existing arrangements.
1: Senator Nick McKim there going out of his way to relabel the term grandpersoning and not grandfathering. Well, do join us tonight. We will be bringing you all the budget night coverage. Kieran Gilbert is leading our panel of heavy-hitting commentators. We're going to be breaking down all the winners and the losers for you. That's happening right after the Treasurer's speech, which is at 7:30 p.m. And that is it for us on Politics Now. Thank you very much for your company. Do stay with us. It's time for Business Now.
3: This is Business Now.
4: Hello and a warm welcome to Business Now. Thanks for your company. I'm Ingrid Willinge. Coming up on the program, and just a few hours from the budget being handed down, our business editor Ross Greenwood is on the ground in Canberra speaking with key business leaders on whether this budget will do enough for investment and productivity. Plus, Life 360 shares plunged despite a solid first quarter result and upgraded guidance. This all coming just a week after AI-related job cuts. We'll talk with Lauren Antonoff, chief executive of the company, shortly. And some market trepidation ahead of that budget, but BHP bucking the trend to reach a record high and become the biggest stock on the ASX. That's all coming up on today's program. But first, let's take a look at some other stories today you should know about. And Drone Shield shares diving today after announcing it's the subject of an investigation by ASIC. The stock there you can see down 10%. And in a very short statement to the ASX, the company says the investigation is in regards to some announcements and information provided to the ASX between the 1st and the 20th of November 2025 and trading in the shares between the 6th and the 12th of November of the same year. The announcement comes months after the company's former chief executive chairman and another director sold $70 million worth of stock. Drone Shield says it will cooperate with the investigation. And consumer confidence has taken another fall last week in light of the latest interest rate hike by the RBA. The ANZ Roy Morgan weekly consumer confidence number fell 3.1 points to 64.1, which is the fourth lowest level since the series began back in 1973. All sub-indices declined. It was led by a sharp fall in household confidence around personal finances. Also out was the NAB monthly survey for business for April, which was a slightly better read for business confidence, up 5 points to negative 24, but conditions continued to fall for the fourth consecutive month. And as we know, the budget is just a few hours from being handed down by the Treasurer. Government is beginning the sales job for its sweeping changes to housing taxation, confirming in a new social media video just released that tonight's budget will dramatically upend the investment system. The message targeting younger Australians on social media, who the government claims will benefit from these changes, despite the broken promise it represents. Take a look.
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4: More, of course, on that shortly, but let's get over to the boards now. Take a look at how markets have tracked ahead of this evening, and the local share market has fallen as investors ponder some of the taxation changes. Big losses across most sectors, including healthcare and tech. The stock market, though, just closing down about 0.4% at the end of the session. As for some of the best performers on the market today, and miners, the only ones putting a floor on losses today, BHP actually hitting a record high to become the biggest stock on the ASX again. It's overtaken CBA as the largest company by market cap, and that was helped today by gains in copper. Woodside also stronger today after Brent crude gained ground off the back of Trump comments around the war's ceasefire being on massive life support. And IAG also up after unveiling some plans called Ambition 2030, which sets out to deliver strong earnings growth and returns. You can see IAG up 1.2%. On the flip side, some of the worst performers, Steadfast Group off after announcing it would buy back small shareholdings worth less than $500 aimed at reducing admin costs. That stock down 2.2%. Also, retail stocks down. Temple & Webster losing around 6% at the end of the session. And CSL falling another 2.2% today, adding to its huge 16% drop yesterday after downgrading its guidance. We've got to take a quick break, but coming up next, a look at what's expected from the budget. Ross Greenwood is in the lockup with business leaders, and he spoke with them earlier. That's coming up next.
3: Sky News will be back after this short break.

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1: This program is brought to you by Specifica Travel. To book, call 1800 Norfolk.
2: Welcome back to the program. Well, the leaked changes around capital gains tax and negative gearing across a number of asset classes has been a key focus for the business community in the lead up to the budget. And we know this budget will influence investment decisions and productivity at a really critical time for the economy. Well, for more on that, business editor Ross Greenwood is in Parliament House and spoke earlier with head of the Business Council of Australia, Brand Black, David Alexander, acting chief executive of the Chamber of Commerce and Industry, and Matthew Addison, chair of the Council of Small Business Organisations.
3: The simple point is that it's still too early to say definitively what the answer to that question is, but we can say definitively that we need to be far more competitive than we are. There are a whole series of reasons for that, but let me give you two. The first is that we're not starting from a strong base as things stand right now. So in our own analysis, that's BCA analysis, we compared our competitiveness as a destination for securing investment against 41 competitor jurisdictions, and we came in slap bang in the middle, 21.
4: Yes.
3: But importantly, we were behind the US, we were behind Canada, we were behind the UK, we were even behind New Zealand. That's not good enough. And we fell particularly poorly with respect to tax, where we ranked 38th, and regulation, where we ranked 37th of 42. We need to do better. The second reason is the far more practical, right in front of us reason. We've seen with the closure of the Straits of Hormuz, that has highlighted that resilience in Australia is a major problem. In order for us to address that problem, we must focus on being as fiscally strong as possible and also doing everything that we can to drive productivity to get the best outcomes for Australians right around the country with improved living standards.
4: So Matthew, one of the interesting parts about this is government doesn't make the nation grow faster. Right? It's business that makes the nation grow faster. So as a result, what the government can do is put in the settings that allow business to make the country grow faster. Right now, the country is growing at a subpar rate, which is what Brand is pointing out. There is the fundamental issue, because if you don't grow faster, you can't afford the social, you know, agenda that the Prime Minister has got for this nation.
5: We've got 2.6 million small businesses, 1.7 million individuals that are looking to be as productive and as effective as possible in running their business. What we're seeing is a trend that they're saying it's too hard, it's too complex, and there's no incentive to actually be in business. So there's too many closed doors going on around the country at the moment, and there's not enough initiative or incentive to actually invest in a good idea and to take it forward. We welcome the instant asset write-off being made permanent. Yes. Seems to be one of the announcements we can rely on.
4: Which is $20,000.
5: $20,000? It's a good start. We would like, and our policy position's been for a long time, can we hit for $150,000? Or be really ambitious and go for, not that I use USA as a example, but they've gone unlimited. Yeah. We expend capital. We need that capital investment. Give us an immediate tax write-off. It makes it easier for us to be in business.
4: So, Matthew Addison, I just go to this whole point. I'm just trying to say, effectively, we've got a situation where it really is a point whereby Australia has got to grow faster. But some aspects of this seem to be all about trying to drag back taxes in negative gearing, in capital gains tax. How does that drive the nation forward?
6: Well, this is a key point, Ross. So we need to grow our productivity. The Reserve Bank sent out some very strong signals last year saying that our speed limit is 2%. Otherwise, they will start to hit us with higher interest rates. That's not good enough. How do we get competitive? It's not going to be through increasing taxes. We have a spending problem in Australia. The government has been pushing upward pressure on inflation and onto interest rates. We need to address that by bringing spending down rather than matching that spending blowout with higher taxes. That would be a counterproductive way to go.
4: So I'll be interested in the budget tonight to watch the so-called savings that the government's talking about. My sense is these are things that have blown out, that they're bringing back a bit of So it's not genuine savings. It's just that they're not blowing out by as much as they originally said.
6: Yes, we've seen that in a few different areas. So we do need to examine the budget papers closely tonight. There needs to be a genuine reduction in the level of these of spending, down to around 25% of GDP. That's historically...
4: But it's not that. It's out at 27%. And it's going north of that. So
6: that's
4: there's
6: right.
4: a fundamental issue.
6: It is fundamental. And trying to match that with higher taxes is going to detract from our international competitiveness, not build on it. So that would... We require a course correction from where we are. We need that to happen tonight with the budget. We'll see what happens.
4: All right. So, Bran, I want to come back to you because one issue here is the capital gains tax. It seems to me that if they get rid of the 50% discount, and even if they were to cut it to 30% or do whatever they do, there's a whole generation of your members, the next generation of your members, who might be now starting up small AI companies or whatever they are. These are the businesses that we want based in Australia. You change the capital gains tax and you don't have a carve out for those types of businesses, all of a sudden that business is going to be based in Singapore where there is no capital gains tax. It's going to be based in the United States where they might get a 15 or a 25% capital gains tax because Australia will look really, in many ways, a country that penalises them for their success and their entrepreneurialism.
3: Well, we are concerned about the proposals that we've read about that would see capital gains tax changes that detrimentally affect particularly those startups. That is something that we think should be addressed, and we hope that within the context of the 9 hours or however long it is that we've got between now and the budget, we've got scope in order to consider whether or not there can be changes made in that regard. Now, what I would like to see is the same type of approach that we have seen in the US, as you pointed out, with respect to taxation. And I acknowledge there that what happened back in 2017, when President Trump first came into office, was that he reduced the headline company tax rate. He cut it down to 21%. At that particular point in time, Australia became a net exporter of capital. And we remained in that position for 5 consecutive years. And the only time in history where we had been a net exporter of capital for 5 consecutive years before then was in 1919. So I think that tells you everything you need to know. Capital follows where it's got the best prospects of investment.
4: And what worries me is some of your members, or indeed international members, have chosen now to invest their capital in the United States because they can get a bigger bang for their buck and a bigger market as well. And again, that is capital that, if Australia was more attractive, would be potentially put into this country, creating jobs. And really, maybe then the government at the moment has crowded out a lot of those potential jobs because we've got a close to a record low unemployment rate, but it's not with the private sector.
3: I think that's a really good point. What we see is that if you look at a jurisdiction like the United States, where it performs well is with respect to its tax system. It also performs well with respect to its energy costs. It also performs well with respect to its regulatory system. Now, comparatively, we perform on our analysis at 11th out of 42 with respect to energy, but we're so far at the back of the pack with respect to regulation and taxation that that tells you everything. We need to do so much better in those areas in order to attract investment. The challenge is that these countries are consistently remaining hungry. So they look at their existing rankings and they look at their existing settings and they think to themselves, how can we even do better? We need to have precisely the same mindset, that hunger for investment, because ultimately it's that investment that drives living standard improvements for everyone around the country.
4: So, David, here's the big issue, because we actually do want to be able to try and make certain that we have got, you know, that entrepreneurial flair, we've got the settings right to bring the small businesses up, to make them bigger businesses. That's what the whole nature of it is. I just wonder whether there's, in some ways, complacency in this country, that we've always had a great standard of living, things will always be okay. And I just wonder whether this budget, in many ways, is almost a bit of an existential crisis for the next generation and its prosperity.
6: Well, it is critical because we have to consider the international context. If we're not competitive, then capital will leach outwards to other countries. We already have a company tax rate at 30%, which is deeply uncompetitive with the world. If, and we'll see tonight whether it's the case, the capital gains tax rate goes up to an internationally uncompetitive level, that sends a doubly negative signal for investment in Australia. So we have to think about tomorrow's and think about how our policies now will generate the future that we want in business.
4: So that's going to be fascinating because it's so hard because right now, given personal tax rates in Australia, given the risks that are there for individuals starting, giving higher interest rates, energy prices, all that sort of stuff, a person wanting to start that small business today, it's very difficult for them.
5: 100%. The cost of doing business is out there. We're looking for hope in this budget that there is something to bring some of the costs down. Insurance premiums with all the government levies on it, can we constrict those?
4: No, they won't do that. We're late.
5: But back to the capital gains tax, we've had generations where families invest in their small business.
4: Yeah.
5: And they have an eye on both their business premises as well as the business they're running.
4: Okay, so pick that up on
5: capital gains tax.
4: Yes.
5: How's that going to impact my vision that my wealth creation is now going to be taxed?
4: And how is that improving intergenerational equity if you're suddenly raising the prospect of capital gains tax on a young person starting a business today?
5: Great question, and there's contradictory answers out there, and I'll wait to see the detail to see how it's going to improve that intergenerational wealth.
4: And we another little one for small businesses is the monthly tax reporting. Now, I know businesses can do that now if they want to, but how is that actually making that small business owner's cash flow or their life any better, given the fact they're doing the tax office and the government's job?
5: Ross, we have a complexity in Australia of how to comply. And going from a quarterly regime to a monthly regime, I've now got to do it three times a quarter instead of once. How is that helping that business sell their widget or provide their service? More red tape, more forms to fill in, more payments to the government is not supporting the small business. We need to make it simpler to run business. We need to give them an incentive to be in business. More forms is not an answer.
4: Brad?
3: You mentioned intergenerational equity, and that's such a big feature of this budget and in the discussion that we've seen in the public domain about this budget so far. I think the critical point that I would like to make, and I think my colleagues would probably agree with me in this regard, is that if we're talking about intergenerational equity, there really are two components that we need to think about. One is, of course, cost of living, and the other is housing. We've touched on housing, but to look at the cost of living issues that people are facing, and that's in their personal capacity or in terms of whether or not they're trying to get a business up and running as well, what we see collectively is that the best thing that we can do is deliver those productivity improvements that put downward pressure on prices. So if we are fundamentally concerned with intergenerational inequality, then we've got to concentrate on getting those investment settings right that deliver more money into our economy and help businesses and support people to deliver on their ambitions. And to David's point, we've also got to make sure that we can deliver at the same time a reduced level of debt. Yeah. Because it's that saddling of the future generation with too much debt which is ultimately going to be, I think, one of the most challenging issues that our kids have to deal with if we don't take the appropriate action now.
4: It's so true, and that's why this budget is such an important one. To Brad Black, to Matthew Addison, and also to David Alexander, I appreciate your time today.
6: Thank you.
2: Time for a quick break. Coming up, Life 360 shares fall sharply despite an upgrade to guidance. What went wrong? We'll find out next.
0: Sky News will be back after this short break.

0: Sky News will be back after this short break.
1: Welcome back. Life 360 has not only beat expectations for the first quarter, announcing revenue of $143 million, but also upgraded its guidance. Now, despite this, some technical issues encountered this quarter sent investors fleeing the stock. You can see it down by 11% there at the end of the session. I spoke earlier with Chief Executive Lauren Antonoff and asked her why she thinks the stock fell.
2: Well, we have really great momentum in the core business. I think sometimes people get spooked by lower than expected MAU numbers, but we're really seeing that there are not all MAU is created equal. The MAU that's driving the revenue is really performing strongly, and we've fixed a number of technical problems and expect to be back on that glide slope for MAU more broadly by Q3.
1: Yeah, looking at subscription growth as well, seeing pretty solid new customer acquisition, also though lowering some monthly active user growth guidance, which the market seems to be responding to a little bit. Can you just give us some sense of what's driving that?
2: Yeah. So we found a number of temporary technical issues that were suppressing registrations early in our funnel, and we put fixes in place for those, but they disproportionately impacted lower end devices, particularly on Android. And that's put us a little bit behind where we expected to be for the year, but we already are seeing recovery and we're getting back on the glide slope that we expected, and we should be on that path by Q3.
1: Okay, let's talk AI, because this is the big story at the moment. Just last week, you announced there would be some cost cutting to accommodate, or job cutting, I should say, to accommodate this new strategy with AI. You're certainly not the only business to do this. It almost seems like a must do in order to keep up with AI and the growth of that at the moment. So is this sort of described as a significant reshaping of the business? Just talk us through some of the changes you're expecting from AI.
2: Yeah, that's exactly right. This wasn't cost cutting. This was restructuring. You know, first I'll say that we're really excited about what AI can do for our families and for the customers that we serve. We see it reshaping our business to an orchestration layer for everyday family life. And part of that is accelerating our ability to do work. And it really changes how work gets done. And that's where these changes come from. You know, we're needing to lean into some new roles. We're seeing other roles needed to be represented in different ratios. And so the changes we made are really getting into that position where we can best leverage AI and put it to in the service of our members.
1: And you're expecting AI to help sort of deepen that moat, I guess, when it comes to competition.
2: Yeah, AI really leverages unique data. And our data is not the kind of data that can be modeled. You know, it's tied to real people moving through the real world. And that is unique and valuable and something that we can leverage to help families navigate the chaos of everyday family life.
1: It's interesting because AI has been such a big theme of earnings season more broadly, particularly in the United States. And some have described it as a bit of an AI revolution because there was some skepticism, but it seems that the velocity of change of AI is just so huge, so fast. How do you keep
2: staggering
1: up with that, you know, from a business perspective, especially one that's sort of tech?
2: Yeah. I'll say that our team has been really great about diving into the unknown and learning things and trying things. I've gotten to get my hands in and create some agents myself, and everybody's leaning in to figure out how we really harness this and put it in service of our business and our members.
1: All right. I want to talk some of the catalysts you've got for growth. And I know you've spoken about aged care being a sort of new life stage segment. Also pet trackers, which have been a really successful part of your business in the US. Can you give us a sense of how these will contribute going forward to your business?
2: Yeah, these are really early, you know, our move into support more life stages. We introduced the pet tracker last year, and we've been doing a lot of price testing, and we've shipped our manufacturing out of China to a new location. And we're really getting ready for somewhat of a relaunch in the summer that brings out more capabilities, not just the pet tracker, but looking at pets as an ecosystem and thinking about the ways that we're supporting both families who are on our paid plans, but also our free members. And so we have a lot more coming in that.
1: Lauren, really appreciate your time on the program. Thank you so much for all your insights today.
2: Thank you.
1: That is all for today's program. Thank you for your company. More budget coverage continuing throughout the evening. Now it is time for the Kenny Report with Chris Kenny.
0: Prime time opinion on Sky News Australia starts now. Live from the Sky News Centre, this is the Kenny Report.
3: Thanks for joining me now on the budget evening. Labor's litany of broken promises as tonight's budget breaks yet another major pledge. The government's talking points show that Labor MPs are being told how not to answer the broken promise question. Emotional scenes in Canberra as Senator Jacinta Namba-Jimba-Price mourns her niece allegedly murdered.
4: An ideology that too often places cultural sensitivities and political correctness ahead of the safety of children.
3: Just terrible. Donald Trump, meanwhile, is heading to China as the ceasefire with Iran remains fragile. Kristen Tate will join me. The ABC welcomes the ISIS brides back to Australia and does its bit to promote Michelle Obama's lucrative speaking tour here. Also on the Tuesday panel, Stephen Senatiempo and Jamie Johnston. Let's get cracking. The budget's only a couple of hours away now. Journalists and analysts and interest groups are in the budget lockup, reading the details, writing the analysis, waiting to burst back into the real world at 7:30 tonight when the Treasurer gets to his feet in Parliament. But there's one crucial fact that we all know already. It is clear and it is unambiguous. Anthony Albanese and Jim Chalmers are going to break another election promise. They are going to do what they promised repeatedly they would not do. They are going to increase taxes on housing investments and increase taxes on capital gains. Apart from being economically absurd, how do you encourage housing and investment by taxing it more heavily? It is flagrantly dishonest and dishonourable, because this is what they promised before the election.
5: Can you rule out any changes to negative gearing and capital gains tax?
6: Yes. How hard is it for the 50th time?
7: Now, when it comes to negative gearing, we've made it very clear that that's not something that we are proposing.
6: I told people we wouldn't make changes. The proof's in the pudding, Andrew.
8: Negative gearing is off the table.
9: Yeah, it's off the table.
10: Negative gearing, is it really off the agenda or not?
11: It's off the agenda, Ross. We've made that really clear.
3: This one is right up there, isn't it? This broken promise will give Julia Gillard a run for her money.
12: There will be no carbon tax under the government I lead. There will be no carbon tax under the government I lead.
3: Yep, she broke that promise and destroyed her compact with the voting public, just like Paul Keating before her on tax cuts.
13: You asked me about our personal tax cuts. Well, let me tell you something that I thought you might have known. They've been legislated. They're not a promise, they're law. L-A-W law.
3: Yeah, they were L-A-W law, but after the election, he passed another L-A-W law to scrap them. The Liberals haven't been blameless.
14: No cuts to education, no cuts to health, no change to pensions, no change to the GST, and no cuts to the ABC or SBS.
3: That all ended in tears too. But John Howard provided the template, the gold standard, after this promise.
6: No way that GST will ever be part of our policy.
15: Never ever.
6: Never ever, it's dead.
3: Yeah, he later changed his mind. But instead of just inflicting it on people, he announced his change of mind, announced his proposed GST, and took it to an election. If you didn't want it, you could vote against him. He won, and then he introduced it. But not Albanese and Chalmers. They were part of a team that lost the election in 2019 under Bill Shorten when Labor promised to mess with negative gearing and capital gains tax. So they've campaigned and won twice, promising not to implement those policies. But now, having got the re-election they wanted, they've doubled back. Back to Labor's tax grab, back to where they always wanted to go, back to a broken promise. And worse than the breach of faith in the budget itself, Albanese has broken the sincere promise he made to the country in his first speech to Parliament as Prime Minister.
6: My colleagues and I want to treat every day in this job, in this place, in government, as an opportunity to deliver for the people of Australia, to fulfil our promises, to prove worthy of the trust that the Australian people have placed in us.
3: to fulfil our promises, to prove worthy of the people's trust? That's what he said. He promised to fulfil his promises and prove worthy of your trust. And he just keeps breaking promises. There was superannuation taxes.
6: There won't be major changes to superannuation. We've made no decisions about changes to superannuation.
15: Look, we said about superannuation that we would maintain the system. Australians shouldn't expect major changes to superannuation.
3: Well, they broke that promise and they increased taxes on super. And then there was the Coalition's legislated tax cuts.
6: We haven't changed our position on the Stage 3 tax cuts.
7: Well, our position on the Stage 3 tax cuts hasn't changed.
6: We have not changed our position on Stage 3 tax cuts. They've been legislated. 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
7: No, we haven't changed our position on the Stage 3 tax cuts.
3: They broke that promise too, scrapping the legislated tax cuts, switching them to their chosen electoral targets and leaving higher top income tax rates in place. And then there was electricity prices and this pivotal pledge.
6: Reducing power prices by $275.
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7: By 2025, $275 a year.
3: And all they've done since then is push prices up, up by $275 a year, up by another $275, and up again and again by multiples of $275 a year. So how can Albanese even bear to face the public now?
16: The Prime Minister has said, quote, "My word is my bond. I've always been a man of my word, and I believe that when you go to an election and you make commitments, you should stick to them." Yet reports in all major newspapers confirm that the government is about to impose new taxes on housing, savings, small businesses and farmers. Why should Australians ever trust another commitment this Labor government makes?
3: Well, don't worry, Labor has an answer. Well, it has its spin, its coordinated non-answer to the telling questions about breaking their promise on negative gearing and capital gains tax. The Australian newspaper has published a copy of Labor's budget talking points circulated to its MPs as a guide, coaching them on what to say. The answer to the broken promise question is not to answer it, but to say it's the right decision at the right time. And hey presto, the automatons, they all get to work.
6: Well, government is about making the right decisions for the right reasons for the times that you are in.
7: Tonight we take a series of right decisions for the right reasons.
17: The right decisions for in the national interest for the times that we face.
18: Governments need to make the right decisions at the right times.
7: My job is to make the right decisions for the right reasons.
19: We make the right decisions for Australia in the circumstances which we face.
3: Look, who even needs politicians anymore? How embarrassing for them, hey? They're just a bunch of AI bots spouting the same lines that some spin doctor has written for them. They can't be believed. They can't be trusted. This mob have lied so often and broken their promises so readily that they make Gillard and Keating look like paragons of political virtue. But wait, it gets worse. Have a look at this little social media spot they've actually released ahead of the budget, targeting the Instagram crowd.
20: Buying your first home shouldn't feel impossible.
21: But right now, too many young people feel locked out of the housing market.
7: Tonight, we're changing Australia's tax system to level the playing field for them.
20: This is about doing the right thing to help more young Australians buy a home of their own.
3: Now, this in many ways is the biggest lie of this budget, that it helps young people. What Labor will do tonight is shut off negative gearing for young people. The very tax treatment that has helped Albanese build his wealth with investment properties and a host of other Labor and Greens MPs, they've all been able to negatively gear their properties, and they will be allowed to keep negatively gearing their properties into the future. But young people from tonight will not be able to do that. Labor's changes will force up rents undoubtedly, and that, of course, will hurt young people too. And Labor's climate and energy madness will continue to stifle the economy, add to costs and reduce prosperity and opportunities into the future for young people. And worst of all, the debt. $1,000 billion of debt and growing. This will be a millstone of higher taxes on younger Australians for decades to come. Labor's promise that its economic management will be good for young people is about as believable as its other promises. Just you wait and see. The ABC spends more than $1 billion a year of taxpayers' money and is supposed to provide informed and objective coverage. And it's supposed to care about Australia and Australian values. Yet on its Media Watch program last night, the ABC examined coverage of the ISIS brides last week, the return to Australia of four women who left years ago to be associated with the Islamic State terrorist caliphate in Syria and Iraq. Now they've returned with nine children. Plenty of people, including significant political forces such as the Federal Opposition and One Nation, thought they should have been blocked. But Media Watch, as usual, was less about real media issues and more about providing another platform for Green Left views from yet another Green Left presenter, Linton Besser. And so we got this astonishing sermon.
1: It is, in fact, to be celebrated that we don't exile our citizens, even those whose choices we might abhor, and marks Australia as one of the world's more enlightened societies.
3: Three of the returning women have been arrested on charges of slavery and terrorism. Few could argue that it is the sign of an enlightened country to welcome onto its shores people who have been ideologically and violently opposed to the actual existence of that very country. But that's the loopy left thinking of the ABC. Media Watch also was in high dudgeon about One Nation, this time getting all morally superior and preachy about One Nation ejecting ABC reporters from media events and refusing to answer questions from ABC reporters. Besser made this sound like a threat to democracy.
1: Reporting an election is among the most sacred of responsibilities for the press and vital to the body politic. If One Nation is blocking the ABC because it suffered some tough reporting, or worse, because it believes it's lit upon some kind of cunning electoral ploy, alarm bells should be ringing. Not least for those other journos who stood and watched the ABC ejection and raised not a word of protest. Because if modern-day America is any guide, the fake news prescription, the enemy of the people designation, may very quickly be hurled at others too.
3: Well, generally speaking, let all the journos in, sure. But really, if you don't want to be accused of fake news or described as the enemy of the people, then perhaps you might just stop producing fake news, like so much of the ABC's news on Israel, on Gaza, on climate change, on renewable energy, and, of course, on One Nation. Perhaps stop the fake news and show some objectivity. There's an idea. Instead, the ABC is indignant that people are even allowed to vote for One Nation.
2: It was wrong politically and it was wrong morally. It gave a signal to Liberal voters that it was okay to vote for One Nation.
22: If they are able to win their first lower house seat, that begins the process of legitimising them.
3: Really? The ABC can tell the country that it's immoral to vote for One Nation, but they demand to be treated as honest brokers by One Nation. They really are beyond parody, aren't they? And no one is in charge. Another little example of the ABC and its apparent disregard for political and ideological objectivity. At the moment, they're indulging their love affair for former US First Lady and darling of the political left, often cited as a possible Democrat candidate, of course, Michelle Obama. Remember when she fronted Democrat conventions?
23: When someone is cruel or acts like a bully, you don't stoop to their level. No, our motto is when they go low, we go high.
3: Yeah, the Democrats never go low, apparently. Give me a break. Still, so loved is Obama at the ABC that when she does a speaking tour later this month, the events will be moderated by ABC presenter Lee Sales in Sydney and ABC presenter Annabel Crabb in Melbourne. Now, those are probably nice little side gigs. A lot of ABC presenters seem to monetise their ABC profiles. But have a listen to this for free publicity on the non-commercial national broadcaster.
23: When they go low, we go high.
0: One 300 222 702 is the number. I've given you the answer. You need to tell me the question. 1-300-222-702 to go in the draw to win these wonderful tickets to see Michelle Obama live right here in Sydney.
3: Yeah, it's the First Lady giveaway on the national broadcaster. Roll on up, pay your taxes so they can take your money and promote their favourites and give away some woke prizes. Don't worry, there's no steak knives, but there's no conservatives either.
0: Yes, we are playing Michelle Obama Jeopardy. So your answer is becoming, what is the question?
4: The question is, what is the name of Michelle Obama's memoir?
3: Yeah, there it is, your taxes at work. The ABC tells us that Sales and Crabb received approval for their personal roles and the ticket giveaways are standard for local events. Sure, I look forward to their competition for tickets to a Pauline Hanson fundraiser. Let's go to Canberra now and catch up with the Shadow Minister for Regional Health and Regional Communities, Anne Webster. Congratulations, Anne, for staying out of the budget lockup. So when we hear the budget, though, we're going to get broken promises. Now, of course, coalition governments in the past have broken election promises, but this mob are getting quite a list up. When are they going to be made to pay a price?
5: Look, it's absolutely in every Australian's interest to hold this Albanese government to account. They are breaking promise after promise, and, you know, the whole my word is my bond is just running a little bit thin for the Prime Minister at this stage, and no one left behind likewise, because we know that in regional areas in particular, people are being left behind.
3: It really concerns me also that they seem to think the way to fix the housing crisis is to put more taxes on housing investments and to get more government involvement. I mean, the trick to freeing up the housing market is surely to strip away government involvement, maybe pull back some of the taxes on housing and properties and certainly get rid of a lot of the regulation and planning controls so we can actually get out there and build more supply.
5: Absolutely. At the moment, houses are, it's taking longer to build houses. Certainly the Albanese target of 1.2 million homes by 2030 is a long way off. And the cost of building continues to rise. So why would you then make it harder for young people to get into that market, removing negative gearing and capital gains tax? I mean, these are tools that were for previous generations and going to be grandfathered, as you said in your earlier spiel, that older people will still be able to utilise. So, so much for intergenerational equity. I don't think that's going to happen, and it's our younger people who are really suffering under this government and the decisions and policies that they're taking forward.
3: Yeah, well, they're going to spin it as being a budget for young people, but I agree. I think it's just going to make things worse for younger Australians. I want to go to something else, something totally unrelated today, but it did play out in Canberra today. After the tragic death of that little girl out of Alice Springs, allegedly murdered, she is a niece, she's part of the extended family of Senator Jacinta Namba-Jimpa-Price, who was one of the many politicians who spoke mourning the little girl today. Here's some of the senator.
8: My niece was a little Australian girl. Yet there is an ideology in this country that has deliberately encouraged people to treat children like her differently because of her racial heritage. It's that same ideology that has created a hands-off culture within parts of a child protection system. an ideology that too often places cultural sensitivities and political correctness ahead of the safety of children.
3: Now, and I've known Jacinta, I don't know, 10 years, something more than that, and since the very first time I spoke to her, this has been her focus, the way children in particular in Indigenous communities are neglected and this racism of low expectations. The people who are living in town camps and remote settlements in the Northern Territory and other states, we would just not tolerate non-Indigenous children living in those conditions anywhere in the country. Why do we tolerate these living conditions?
5: Well, look, I think Jacinta nailed it today. Through her tears, I was so proud to listen to her and to listen to her articulate that child protection is letting down these children and that race and populist culture is also ruining and risking their lives on a daily basis. I think, you know, Jacinta has been calling for an audit of all expenditure that in every Indigenous organisation. I think she raises really good questions about accountability. And, it was very moving watching her on the screen. Obviously, I'm not in the Senate, but watching her on the screen, it is heartfelt and it's just a complete tragedy. And you're right, it would not be tolerated, should not be tolerated in any home, in any town, anywhere.
3: Yeah, there's got to be action, but people will move on. The carnival will move on, tragically, but not if Jacinta can help it. Thanks for joining us, Anne. I appreciate it. Anne Webster there, awaiting the budget at 7:30 tonight. We'll be here live on Sky, of course, tonight. We'll bring you the budget live.

0: over recent years, extraordinarily hard. We've imported more people than we can supply housing infrastructure for. And as a result, we've got a rental market that's in absolute crisis. So we've got a rental vacancy rate at historic lows. We've seen a nearly a 50% rise in advertised rents since the end of 2019. Absolutely massive rise there. And unfortunately, the federal government, according to Treasurer Jim Chalmers, the immigration forecast in tonight's budget are going to be revised up by about 15% from last year's budget. And that just means more housing pressure. There is the silver lining, of course, to the federal government. The federal government collects 80% of tax revenues, and more immigration means more personal income taxes. But those costs are then just deferred onto the states, who need to build the infrastructure and supply all the services and that sort of thing. So, yes, it's a bit of a Ponzi scheme run by the federal government, unfortunately, and it's making our lives worse through the rental market, through crash-related infrastructure and all those sorts of things.
1: With such tight rental markets in the major cities, surely these changes to negative gearing can only push rents higher, because negative gearing gives landlords an incentive to actually lose money on their properties.
0: Yeah, I'm not so certain about it pushing up rents necessarily. Just because obviously if an investor sells or they don't enter the market, that home's generally bought by a first home buyer. So yes, it reduces rental supply, but also reduces rental demand. We have seen a situation in Victoria whereby Victoria brought in very punitive land taxes and investors, and in fact, Victoria's rental vacancy rate's a little bit better than the other capitals, and it's actually experienced slightly less rental growth. So that doesn't say that it's not going to have an impact. I just don't think it's going to be that great. But again, the issue here, Chris, is that this is just tinkering at the edges. It's not going to have really an impact. What will have an impact is if the government cuts immigration, that will help renters. It will help first home buyers, because first home buyers rent typically before they buy. And if they pay less in rent, they have more money to save up for a deposit, and it makes purchasing cheaper. And also lower immigration will also put some downward pressure on prices. So if the government really wants to fix the housing crisis, the solution is to cut immigration.
1: You've been a strong economic voice for lower immigration for so long, with a handful of others. Governments just don't want to listen. I know most of our viewers agree with you. It just makes sense to them. But we will see. This government won't be doing that. The other thing I wanted to get your thoughts on is changes to the capital gains tax regime. If we are effectively taxing capital gains at a higher rate from tonight's budget onwards, surely that creates risks for our economy, because capital is just so mobile these days. So why wouldn't we see less investment in Australia if they're paying higher taxes here?
0: Yeah, certainly. Well, the indexing capital gains, it actually favours long-term investment. So if you hold an investment for a very long term, you actually pay less capital gains tax than under the current system that's about to be replaced. But what the pre-1999 indexing method that we're about to get does penalise people who hold assets for a short period of time, and it does discourage speculation, that sort of thing. Look, personally, I'm not too bothered by it. We survived in pre-1999. We arguably had better productivity than we had now. That doesn't really concern me. But what does concern me, Chris, is that if the federal government doesn't use the money saved by getting rid of negative gearing and the capital gains tax discount to reduce personal income taxes, then this is just a pure tax grab.
1: Yeah.
0: Because Australia is ridiculously reliant on personal income taxes. The top marginal rate now kicks in at 1.8 times median full-time earnings. That is insanely low, and it's going to get worse with bracket creep over time with high inflation. So the government really needs to channel any budget savings from these measures into lowering personal income taxes for workers. And if they don't do that, it's just a blatant tax grab.
1: Well, we will see at 7:30 tonight. Thanks for joining us, Leith. Appreciate it. Leith Van Odsonne there, live from Melbourne. We're going to get to a break. On the other side, I'll catch up with Tim Blair, and we'll talk about how the lefties aren't particularly happy about democracy as it unfolded in the Farah by-election.
2: Sky News will be back after this short break.

0: Sky News will be back after this short break.
1: We love to catch up with the Daily Telegraph's Tim Blair on Tuesdays, and today he's written about the fallout from the Farah by-election, how mainstream people, normal people, had their say, but the so-called lefty elites haven't handled it too well. He joined me in the studio earlier before heading into the budget lockup, and we started by talking about how the elite don't like One Nation's victory.
2: No, they really don't. Farah's really shaken up a lot of things, but the most interesting thing for me is that the reaction is a bit sort of split from our elites anyway. It's all, no, this doesn't matter. It's only one vote and it's only one seat and it's only racists and bigots. But they're really screaming it really loudly. It shows they're a bit rattled.
1: They are rattled. I love that you love Peter Fitzsimons. He's a favourite of yours, oh, yeah. The Sydney Morning Herald columnist. And have a look at what he tweeted on March the 11th on social media. He was saying, I know Farah a little. I love towns like Albury, Leeton and Narandra. It would amaze him if the electorate in towns like that would vote One Nation to the level of more than 50% 2PP. He was dead wrong, wasn't he?
2: Well, to a degree. It was actually near 57% that two-party preferred. So he kind of got it right. But people like Fitzsimons are always surprised and amazed when things don't go their way. They don't have enough imagination to put themselves in the shoes of the people who might be voting against their perspective.
1: But how could you go to towns like Narandra or Leeton or Albury or Hay or anywhere in this country and talk to people and not understand that One Nation would resonate?
2: It's because you can self-select when you go to country towns. It's easy. It would be easy for us if we wanted to isolate our points of view to go to country towns or cities throughout Australia and only find people who voted Liberal or National Party and then come away saying, oh, yeah, they're rock-solid yes. Conservatives so he's, in Newtown.
1: He's only talking to people in bandanas, you reckon?
2: Exactly. He's talking to himself, yes.
1: This is another tweet you've highlighted from him back in January. He said, I predict that Andrew Hastie will be in charge of the LNP by April. As to the left and right, schism to a chasm. How's he going there?
2: Well, he missed that one so far. I mean, Hastie may well eventually end up. I mean, he could claim eventually that, you know, got it right, but yeah.
1: He doesn't say the year. He says April. It could be April next year.
2: Exactly, yeah. He's giving himself a little bit of wriggle room there. But we'll see how he goes. Most likely, he'll always be wrong.
1: Now, the other thing you've focused on is this moralising, this sanctimony from some of them. And I ran some of the grabs from the ABC on the program last night. Have a look at this from Nikki Savva.
3: It was wrong politically and it was wrong morally. It gave a signal to Liberal voters that it was okay to vote for One Nation.
1: So she's talking about the preferencing of the Liberal Party, but it's effectively the same thing. Basically, if you vote One Nation, yeah, you're not only wrong politically, you are morally inferior.
2: Nikki Savva, you know, incredible political experience on both sides of politics, and she represented, you know, she spoke on behalf of various senior Liberal Party identities and so on. This is what happens when you spend too much time in Canberra. You get so loused up with Canberra views and bubble think that you come away thinking that's a middle-of-the-road perspective and that somehow One Nation voters need permission to vote. That reeks of authoritarianism. It reeks of the sort of stuff that people who oppose One Nation generally characterise One Nation as. They think it's scary and fascistic and so on, yet they say those same things. It's too much time in Canberra.
1: Too much time in Canberra. She is a self-confessed liar, Nikki Savva. She has written that she does tell lies or used to tell lies in her job, so there's always that. By the time this goes to air, this pre-recorded interview, you will be in the budget lockup. You will have been in there for about 4 or 5 hours. You'd have read the budget speech, all the details. Where will Tim Blair be as this goes to air in a headspace? Will you be angry? Will you be laughing? Or will you be asleep?
2: Always got to be laughing. it's getting easier to laugh at Albo and Jim Chalmers because their act is becoming a bit more ridiculous. Early on when the popularity was high and they were thinking they can get away with a lot of stuff, you know, it was you anguish. You feel anguish on behalf of the country. Now people are sort of seeing through them, and also so many of the assumptions behind this budget, the non-financial assumptions, the sociological assumptions, they were all put in place before Farah, which I think has shifted the ground under their feet a little bit. It's going to be interesting to see and amusing to see the clash between what the budget says and how the country is now feeling.
1: The other thing is the broken promises, right? Labor very, and rightly, hold the coalition to account when they break promises and the press gallery comes in hard behind them.
2: Absolutely.
1: But they're out there saying that they've just changed their view for the right reasons. Yeah. Here's a bit of Jim Chalmers.
4: Tonight we take a series of right decisions for the right reasons. Tonight we choose the hard road of reform, not the path of least resistance. A responsible budget, a reform budget.
1: It's like everything he says is the opposite of the reality.
2: But like, shouldn't there be like a demarcation, an old-fashioned union demarcation dispute? Because at the moment, Chalmers is positioning himself as both the government and the opposition. Like he's taking down his own policies, but saying that's a good thing to take down those policies because they were the wrong policies. And now we're doing things the right way. So it's not, they're not, you know, pulling a 180 and switching around. They're just advancing on badness, and somehow that's also good. It's
1: they've changed their view. They've changed their view, Tim, and they've done it for the right reasons. Yeah. Unfortunately, voters, we don't get to retrospectively change our view. We're stuck with them till the next election. Good luck in there, Tim. Thanks for dropping in on the way.
2: Thanks, mate. Stay strong.
1: Yeah, can't wait to hear what Tim Blair makes of it all. He's stuck in there still till 7:30, as they all are. Coming up after the break, though, we're going to talk about Donald Trump heading to China as the ceasefire with Iran remains very, very fragile. Kristen Tate will join me.
0: Sky News will be back after this short break.

0: Let's get back to the budget and catch up with Pradeep Philip, who's the lead partner at Deloitte Access Economics, joins us live from Canberra. Good to talk to you again, Pradeep. I wonder if you can help me out with something, right? This government and this Treasurer in particular and the Finance Minister keep telling us about the hundreds of billions of dollars worth of savings, $114 billion worth of savings. Yet we know government spending has been going up every budget, as has the share, the government spend as a share of the economy. So what are they tinkering with here when they claim to have savings? Are they just pretending that in the out years they're going to be spending less than what was previously forecast?
1: Look, it's really important for all budgets and governments to be fiscally responsible. Now, that can mean a couple of things. You know, on the spending side, we certainly know that at some point in the past, we'd underinvested in some things like mental health and aged care, and of course, in something like defence. And so we're seeing an uplift on spending there. The issue then becomes, is all of the government's spending effective? Is it good for productivity? Is it good for investment? Does it build social cohesion? And government evaluation of programs needs to take place to make sure if they're not working, junk them. If they need to be tweaked, make them more effective. And if they're working well, keep them. And of course, there's another side of the balance sheet, Chris, and that is on the tax side. Is our tax system efficient, equitable, and is it fit for purpose? And, you know, one of the debates we're having now is about that tax system. You might recall, Chris, back in the 80s and 90s when our tax system was really put together, we used to think that it was older Australians who were poorer. And now we've seen over the last 20, 30 years a massive increase in wealth for those people, right? Which is why all of a sudden, along with demographic change, we're now having an important discussion about intergenerational fairness. And these things on the spending side and the tax side have to come together. We tend to make a mistake of just focusing on one, not the other, which is why we can sometimes have a bit of an unrealistic conversation about this. The reality is, what do we spend things on? Is it productivity enhancing versus how we tax? Is it efficient and equitable? The two put together is really how we need to think about the budget going forward.
0: I would argue they're making a mess on both sides of this. But when we talk about spending, though, we keep hearing about these savings. They had not been. We have spending at record levels, right? We got spending at more than 27% of GDP. So they've been shifting money around, not reducing government spending. And in this budget tonight, they won't reduce government spending, will they?
1: Well, it'll be interesting to see because we are hearing some signals that, you know, the size of the deficits will come down, and that'll be important to see, and there'll be a debate about whether they're coming down enough. And again, it'll go to two sides of the equation. What are they spending on and what are they cutting and what are they taxing and what are they reforming?
0: Well, let me just jump
1: and
0: in there.
1: Sitting in the middle of all of this is productivity.
0: Sure. Productivity is a key. It's been the missing element for so long, really. But just quickly, a key here is, for instance, they've told us they're going to save billions of dollars in NDIS reform. And so they'll have in the budget a lot of predicted spending wound back because they say they're going to cut 600,000 people off the NDIS. But in the end, if they might not do that. I mean, it's going to be very difficult for them to do that. So they can say they're reducing spending on the NDIS, but delivery is an entirely different thing. Mm.
1: Look, you touch on a really important point for all governments. Ambition is one thing, and it's a good thing to be ambitious and really important to have targets. It always comes down to this question of execution and do we execute correctly. And I think the NDIS will be one where, you know, yes, the government is making, has announced some savings out of the NDIS. The question will be, how does that get picked up in the rest of the health system, both in the states and in terms of the federal budget? And what does this have, for instance, you know, Chris, if we were to just cut everyone off the NDIS and they didn't get any assistance, this would have a labour supply impact because not only would these people on the NDIS not have a chance of working, but who cares for them? It's generally been women. And so you might see a labour supply response of women having to drop out of the workforce, and we don't want to see that. So it all comes down to it's good to have ambition, but it all comes down to execution.
0: Sure does. Thanks for joining us again, Pradeep. Appreciate it. Pradeep Philip there from Deloitte Access Economics. So I want to cross to our US contributor, Kristen Tate, in just a moment. But first, of course, hopes of a peace deal between the US and Iran are fading again. Have a listen to the president's response to this question overnight.
2: For the time being, the ceasefire remains in place.
3: You know, it's unbelievably weak, I would say. I would call it the weakest right now. After reading a piece of garbage they sent us, I didn't even finish reading it. They said, I'm not going to waste my time reading it. I would say it's one of the weakest right now. It's on life support.
0: Yeah, we know it's on life support because we've seen an outbreak of hostilities every now and then. And as I put to Kristen Tate, Donald Trump seems to be showing an incredible amount of patience. He keeps threatening major military strikes, but then holding back.
4: Yeah, I mean, look, I think President Trump is absolutely right here to be rejecting unreasonable demands from Iran. But we also need to be honest that we're looking at a situation now where there are increased odds of escalation, military escalation. And people need to be asking, you know, if Project Freedom is now going to be restarting in the Strait of Hormuz, how long are we looking at an operation lasting? Is it weeks? Is it months? Is it years? Because we all know in that region of the world, these kinds of military conflicts, they're not really usually short-lived. And a lot of people here in the U.S., Chris, are kind of just starting to wonder, like, are we basically just fighting a war in order to reopen a strait that was already open before we started this war and to, I guess, deter nuclear capabilities that we were told were destroyed over the summer? And meanwhile, gas prices are soaring in this country. We have the administration now talking about suspending the federal gas tax because people are being crushed financially. And that is sort of an admission from the administration that this war is having serious economic consequences already.
0: Yeah, you and I would have different perspectives on this war, although the sort of thinking you've just outlined there is very popular, I would say is the popular view in Australia as well. I happen to think that Iran needed to be confronted. As successive American presidents, whether they be Bush, Obama, or of course Biden, said that they needed to stop Iran getting nuclear weapons. They never did anything about it. And of course, it's Iran that's been behind all the trouble that Israel has had to deal with over the last few years. It's Iran that was behind Hamas, Hezbollah, the Houthis and the rest of it. But nonetheless, what you say is right. Donald Trump needs to finish this. You'd like to think that during this ceasefire period, more planning would be going into whatever strikes could be needed. But also, Donald Trump is on his way to China. And surely top of his agenda there with Xi Jinping would be getting China to put more pressure on Iran. They have a lot of sway with Iran and they need its oil. So that could be the breakthrough he's after in Beijing.
4: Absolutely, yeah. I mean, the interesting question here to me is whether the administration is entering the talks with China from a position of strength. We need Chinese cooperation right now because of the Iran situation. So I'm a little concerned in some ways about kind of becoming overextended in terms of our foreign policy, because I do think the Iran war has changed our leverage position here. We need China, but we're also simultaneously, you know, we have been for years trying to economically pressure China. So it's a very delicate situation.
0: Yeah, exactly. And China will be focused on Taiwan. And President Trump was asked about the prospect of Xi Jinping trying to put pressure on him over US arms sales to Taiwan. Here's Donald Trump again.
3: I'm going to have that discussion with President Xi. President Xi would like us not to. A lot of good things can happen. Now, we'll be talking about, I mean, he'll bring up Taiwan, I think, more than I will.
0: We will see. It is going to be fascinating to watch. It always is fascinating when the US and Chinese leadership gets together, but especially at this time with these two men. I just want to show you, while we're on these topics, Kristen, I want to show you what Kamala Harris has had to say and get your thoughts on that. Here she is, the former Democratic presidential nominee.
5: When you look at this war in Iran, which the American people do not want, which was not authorized by conference, but even if it was, it should not have been initiated. He talked about obliterating, and then he said, oh, he did. It's all just bullshit.
0: Well, of course, Kristen, it's her coarse language that's getting all the attention, but you would tend to agree with her on her perspective on the war.
4: I mean, yeah, but come on, it's Kamala Harris. She sounds like she's simultaneously trying to like give a TED talk while she's also scolding a third grader and improvising a book report for a book she didn't read. I also find it really ironic, Chris, because the Democrats have been telling us for years that Trump's rhetoric is too dangerous and kind of bombastic. Now Kamala Harris is on stage dropping F-bombs to an applause in Las Vegas while talking about extremely sensitive situations going on overseas. I mean, these people, they're clowns. They're clowns.
0: Come on. Come on. It was a B-bomb, not an F-bomb. But
4: there is a lot. There is a lot of profanity in there. Yeah.
0: Whatever your view is on the war or other issues, I think we can all be very, very glad that it's not Kamala Harris who's making the decisions in the Oval Office. Thanks for joining us again, Kristen.
4: Thank you, Chris.
0: Love catching up with her every Tuesday. We've got to take a break. On the other side, Stephen Senatiempo and Jamie Johnston on the Greens adopting some gender-neutral budget language.
6: Sky News will be back after this short break.

0: Sky News will be back after this short break.
1: Okay, no time to waste. Let's bring in Jamie Johnston from the Just Jamie J podcast, filling in for us this week. Good to see you, Jamie. And Stephen Senatiempo from 2CC in Canberra helping us out. Mate, I just want to get a thought from both of you first on the broken promises. Labor seems to be getting away with this too much. Will the budget bring it home, Stephen? And will punters start to get really angry about the litany of broken promises from Albanese and Chalmers?
2: Maybe not immediately, but eventually when the effects start to kick in, of course. But look, as I've said several times on your program, Chris, this has become the hallmark of the Albanese government. They can't lay straight in bed. It's everything that comes out of the mouth of any of his ministers seems to be somewhere so far from the truth it's not funny. I mean, look at Annika Wells. You know, while I went over for an official meeting, well, it was actually a mate's birthday party, and I thought I'd kind of catch up with her husband in the kitchen while I was there, but then he threw me under the bus as well, you know.
1: Well,
2: everything that they say turns out to be a lie.
1: Well, a big factor is all those people you're going to be mixing there with tonight, the Canberra Press Gallery, they haven't been pursuing Labor. And I'm just wondering, Jamie, whether when you have a broken promise as the centrepiece of this budget, finally the public will just arc up regardless of the Press Gallery leaving them alone.
3: Do you know, that's my biggest fear about tonight, Chris, is that you already have said at the top of your show all of the lies. There's been lots. There's been power bills, controlled migration, changes to negative gearing, CGT, Medicare, Stage 3 tax cuts, a huge list. My concern, though, is where is the opposition prosecuting that? And we just saw leading up to Farah. You know, I did a bit of an analysis on the Liberal Party's social media. They attacked One Nation 22% of the time that they posted and attacked the Teals 8%. They don't know which side they're on, team they're on.
1: Every time I make hits here on the government, I wonder why isn't the opposition doing the same? You make a very strong point. I do want to show you, just by way of a bit of a diversion here, when it comes to these negative gearing changes, they're going to be grandfathered. That's the term. They're going to be grandfathered so that if, you know, Anthony Albanese is negatively gearing his beach house, he can keep negatively gearing it. It's only from tonight that people can't do it. But listen to how the Greens Senator Nick McKim, listen to how he refers to grandfathering.
4: From a lot of the reporting, it seems as if the government is going to grant person in existing arrangements or at least do so significantly.
1: He's going to grant person them, Stephen.
3: Gender neutral.
2: We really have to worry about the 12% of people that vote for the Greens, the fact that they're allowed to walk amongst us unfettered. Seriously, I mean, you know, there's serious issues going on here, and this is what they thought was important. And they were standing just not far from where I am right now when they did it.
1: They were grand personing. Let's see if that language makes it into the budget. Jamie, I've got to talk to you about your latest column when you've talked about the plethora of choices in the political world. It's a bit of a mess, isn't it?
3: It is an absolute mess. You know, when I was writing this article, I just could not get that word circus out of my mind. We have got that much choice now. There are more than 30 registered political parties in Australia. That does not include the Army of Independents. That does not include the Teal movement. And it's just a mess. I think that Australians need clarity.
1: Yeah, I mean, it's everyone's right to form a political party, though. You're right. It's very messy and crowded field. And Clive Palmer's still out there. Look at this. He's running ads in the newspapers and on television. Must be costing him a fortune. I don't know why, but he's one of them.
5: Bring back billions of super, turbocharge the economy, abolish student debt, eliminate Australia's debt, increase pensions by 30%. Newdeal.au, newdeal.au, newdeal.au.
3: I read the website.
1: I hope he spends all the money here on Sky, but Stephen, why? What's he advertising?
2: Look, I really don't understand. He's like the Big Kev of Australian politics. You're expecting me at the end of the ads to go newdeal.com.au. But look, you guys have got nothing on what happens here in the ACT. I mean, the original territory election, we had the marijuana party, we had the warm sun-ripened tomato party, we had the party. I mean, we had parties coming out of our backsides here in the ACT when they foisted self-government onto us, and how good's that gone? But look, at the end of the day, choice isn't a bad thing. It's just the fact that the vote is fractured so much means that we're not going to get Well, I think it's going to be a long time before we actually get solid government again anytime soon.
1: Yeah, we'll never forget that Robert Menzies founded the Liberal Party from about 15 minor parties, brought them together. Maybe it's time to bring a few together again. Now, just on One Nation, I've got to get your thoughts on this,
2: Jamie. Yeah, but where's the Menzies, Chris?
1: Yeah, where's the Menzies? There ain't no Menzies lurking around just at the moment. I want to show you, Jamie, what Malcolm Roberts said in the podcast. I think this is appalling and needs to be retracted. Let's have a look again.
6: You asked me if I thought it was a false flag. If I make a statement, it's got to be backed by fact. I don't have the facts yet. Yep. I'm not ruling it out. You notice that?
1: 15 Australians shot dead in a terror attack, and he won't rule out a false flag operation.
3: Yeah, I thought it was a very politically correct answer, talking about needing the facts rather than just saying no.
1: She's got to rule it out. There's no evidence. There's no evidence. We rule it out. We know what this was.
3: Yeah. It's interesting, the whole podcast thing, though. Like, the problem I have with media and with these types of stories is that it rewards the algorithm. They want the outrage.
1: Yeah,
3: and
1: they
3: clickbait.
1: Want the outrage.
3: So,
1: But Malcolm Roberts, he's the one. We'll keep on to him. He's got to retract that rather than the podcast. Thanks for joining us, Jamie. And Stephen, we'll catch up with you later on. We've got to get to Peter Credlin now. I'll be back with Paul Murray at 9:30 post-budget. See you then.
0: Peter Credlin, live on Sky News Australia.
7: Good evening. Welcome to the program. Big budget night here on Sky News, here on Credlin. I'll take you right up to the Treasurer's speech, which will be in just over an hour now. He'll hand down the Albanese government's fifth budget. I'll get you across what we know so far and what we might expect as Labor MPs get the script to sell yet more broken promises. The expense scandal too, involving Communications Minister Arnica Wells, widens today as the state MP she supposedly met with on her business trip refuses to corroborate her story. So how much longer can the minister hang on? Speaking of ministers trying to hang on, we'll go to the UK for the latest there. Keir Starmer clinging to his leadership, but just as more than 70 UK Labor MPs now call for him to stand down. And Jacinta Namba-Jimpa-Price will join me tonight after an incredibly emotional speech in the Parliament, demanding that we confront the truth and stop hiding behind culture in a condolence motion for her dead niece.
8: We cannot continue pretending that lowering expectations for Aboriginal children is compassion. It's not compassion, it's neglect. It's the racism of low expectations.
7: There are speeches that will go down in history, and that was one. But first, remember this.
9: My word is my bond.
7: And yet after 4 years in office, Australians know this bloke couldn't lie straight in bed. Tonight, when the Treasurer gets to his feet, and as I said, just over an hour, big changes will be made to the rules around investment properties in this country. Rules that you rejected at the 2016 and 2019 elections. Rules that the Prime Minister himself personally has ruled out. This was September 2024 with my colleague, Peter Stefanovic.
10: Will you guarantee that you won't touch negative gearing and capital gains tax concessions?
11: Well, we have no plans to touch or change negative gearing.
10: If we go to the current issue of negative gearing capital gains tax, might you change
11: course? Well, it's not a current issue.
10: Even though it, well, it certainly is.
11: No,
10: it's on the front page of every paper at the moment.
11: Well, if you ask the same question, Peter, you get the same answer.
10: Well, I'm not getting a response to it. So can I ask again? Could those plans change?
11: Yes, you are. You're not listening, Peter. You've already asked it, and I've already answered it.
10: Yeah, but I'm asking. You said no plans, but could plans change?
11: Well, Peter, if you want to keep interrupting me, then this won't be... We won't get anywhere.
7: And this exchange with another colleague, Andrew Clennell.
12: Let me ask you straight up. Are you considering altering the capital gains tax discount in this country?
11: Oh, what we're considering doing is handing down a budget, Andrew, on the second Tuesday in May.
12: So no CGT change?
11: Our focus, as I've said, is tax cuts.
12: I assume you wouldn't take a change like CGT to a budget not long after elected. If you're going to change something like that, you would feel you'd have to take it to an election, wouldn't you?
11: Well, we're focused on the tax cuts that will come in on July 1.
7: And then this, during last May's election campaign, in the televised debate on Channel 7.
13: Negative gearing is off the table.
14: Yeah, it's off the table.
7: Off the table. Indeed, Albanese was so often asked about changes to negative gearing and capital gains that eventually he lost his cool just days out from the election.
15: Can you rule out any changes to negative gearing and capital gains tax?
11: Yes. How hard is it for the 50th time?
7: How hard is it? Well, who can be surprised, because this bloke has form.
11: Reducing power prices by $275.
16: $275 a year.
11: $275.
16: $275.
11: $275 a year.
7: That promise repeated over 90 times. And the reality? Well, electricity is up 32%. Gas is up 34%. Then this, when asked to confirm rumours of the return of women connected to the Islamist terror group Islamic State.
17: What actions has your government taken to guarantee the safety of Australians if these people return?
18: Go to the Prime Minister.
11: Those reports are not accurate.
19: We are not repatriating these people. Right. We have made it clear.
11: We have not provided any assistance, nor were we involved in those actions of the Syrian government. We've provided no assistance for these people. We're not repatriating them.
7: Well, you gave them 34 passports at the start of the year. And here they are now, back in Australia, eligible for all manner of taxpayer welfare and support. Before they were elected, Labor promised that they would remain strong supporters of the State of Israel. Said Labor's National Secretary, Paul Erickson, "Labor is a strong supporter of the State of Israel. That will never change. Labor will not seek to play domestic politics with Australia's foreign relations." And yet, once safely elected, we got this from Labor.
11: Australia will recognise the State of Palestine. Australia will recognise the right of the Palestinian people to a state of their own, predicated on the commitments Australia has received from the Palestinian Authority.
7: And no action, no arrest, no condemnation about this on the streets of the electorate of Home Affairs Minister Tony Burke.
20: I'm smiling and I'm happy. I'm elated. It's a day of courage.
7: On immigration, Labor lies big.
19: When it comes to migration numbers, we have cut the net migration figures by over 40% in a year. The number of people arriving now is lower than it was under the coalition.
7: Well, the reality is it has never been higher in Australian history. Under Albanese, years and years of record high immigration to this country. And all these people, too many too quickly, is what's fueling cost of living pressures and shutting young Australians out of the housing market. Not to mention Labor's willingness to import the sort of hatreds that have never been a part of who we are. In terms of you and your family, your ability to make ends meet, this was Anthony Albanese's promise to voters.
19: Under our plan, no family will be worse off, but almost all families will be better off.
7: And this too, just last year, in his budget speech from the Treasurer.
21: Speaker, our economy is turning the corner. Inflation is down. Incomes are rising. Unemployment is low. Interest rates are coming down. Debt is down. And growth is picking up momentum.
7: Yet the truth is, inflation is not down. It is up.
22: Inflation in Australia was already too high before the recent conflict in the Middle East began. We've already seen expectations for inflation over the next year or so increase, and we need to ensure that this does not lead to higher inflation expectations over the longer term.
7: And despite what Jim Chalmers said, incomes are not rising. The fact is that since the Albanese government was elected in 2022, real wages have fallen 2%. And for working families, real wages have fallen by about 9%. Worse still, economist Shane Oliver has forecast that real wages will not return to 2020 levels for another 8 years, not until 2032. Chalmers said interest rates are coming down, but they're not. They're not, are they?
22: These second round effects could lead to even higher and persistent inflation, and if so, would require even more tightening in monetary policy to get inflation under control.
7: That's the Reserve Bank Governor, and we're talking of three, maybe four interest rate rises this year. So far since they were elected, Labor's presided over 15 interest rate rises. 15! And while he might be able to afford his $4 million beach home, families with an average mortgage are now paying more than $29,000 extra in interest alone per annum than they were when the Prime Minister was first elected. And that other claim, that debt is coming down, well, give me a break. $964.2 billion tonight is where our national debt stands. And that doesn't even include state debt. States like the basket case of Victoria, where he's just thrown another $4 billion into the state's controversial suburban rail link, a train line to nowhere that no one wants, other than the corrupt CFMEU officials, which have siphoned off billions. How is it that just 20 years ago, we were debt-free? And to justify themselves, you are already hearing a lot about intergenerational equity, about fairness. And when you do, remember this from the last man who actually managed to curb government waste and pay off debt.
2: I started talking about intergenerational equity 20 years ago, and it was all about restricting your spending so you didn't need higher taxes. That's what they should have been doing.
7: Tonight, when the Treasurer gets to his feet and tries to make you believe that there was no other option than to break their promise not to touch property taxes, remember this. For this Prime Minister, for this Treasurer, breaking promises is not new. It's no once off. Indeed, lying their way to an election win is what Labor does best.
4: Voters can expect that there'll be a budget that's consistent with Labor values.
7: Absolutely. Because Labor values, lying is the Labor way. Right, it's a big night, as you know, in our nation's capital. Let's head now to Canberra, where most of the parliament are still in the budget lockup. But to get across what we already know is out there, I'm joined by our chief election analyst, Tom Connell. Well, I have to say, the rare mercy, Tom, that we are both on the desk tonight means we are not in the lockup. I've spent too many hours locked up over too many years in these budget rounds. The government's basically put a lot of the bad news out there tonight in terms of the CGT discount and changes to negative gearing. But what else do we know is likely to be in the budget in just over an hour's time?
5: Yeah, there's been the usual torrent. I must say, I think a lot of it was planned leaks, but I suspect one of the big moments we were supposed to find out for the first time tonight is the working Australian tax offset. So it's purported to be $250 for every Australian who works, so not if you just earn money from investments. And that was leaked a few days ago, so it was believed to be the sort of centrepiece of the new elements of the budget tonight. But that's out there now, so that's sort of one of the pros, if you like, the government usually wants to hold behind and just have people read the good news tonight and tomorrow. Look, interesting on housing. We'll find out about capital gains tax and negative gearing. A lot of people waiting to see if there are carve-outs for the capital gains tax, for example, on small business and innovation and tech companies, because otherwise, well, you're going to hear a lot of noise out of those industries if there is not. There is some money for housing to help with the actual supply in terms of infrastructure, $2 billion there, and also $500 million to help speed up approvals. There's also been a lot of announcements and big ones within portfolios. So defence has basically been all covered in a speech to the press club, $53 billion extra over a decade. The NDIS going the other way, about $35 billion, is set to be saved over the next 4 years, although they've got to figure out how they'll do that with the states. I think the big question as well is going to come on the macro, isn't it, Peter? You spoke about inflation. How much of this budget is going to be argued to be inflationary or not? Now, Jim Chalmers has spoken about net savings overall. How much off-the-book spending will there be? And how much money will actually come out of the economy? And the NDIS is a great example. Yes, it's $35 billion in savings, but states are supposed to pick up the slack. So it's not $35 billion out of the economy over the next 4 years.
7: Well, it's also not $39 billion in savings. It's all forecast savings, a contingent, as you say, on the states doing X and Y and picking up the slack. It'll be contingent on legislation too, Tom. So it's a wish and a hope and a prayer that they'll bring that money in. But, of course, they'll book it to the budget. So it'll make the budget look way, way better than it is. So it's a fictitious saving, planned saving, but not a real saving.
5: Well, it's going to be difficult to achieve at the very least. Already there's a couple of states pushing back at it. Thriving Kids, a lot of people would say good plan. They like the fact that, you know, some of the lower level behavioural needs will be taken out of what is a very expensive scheme. But, yeah, the problem is, will it happen and on what time frame, crucially, as well?
7: OK, CGT, if those changes to the discount go ahead tonight, if it does axe the 50% break, that means we'll have one of the highest rates of capital gains tax in the world. I've got a graphic there on screen so people can see what it means. Now, if the government is going to use this term intergenerational equity and fairness, I think this is pretty laughable, because if it is grandfathered, as we are told tonight, all the current breaks for investment properties, everyone who's got them now will keep them. And if you're a young person out there now and you thought you might get yourself an investment flat in the future, you won't be able to negative gear it. So tell me how that's fair.
5: Well, that's going to be a big element of this, isn't it? And actually, if you talk about intergenerational, a lot of old Australians will have got that investment and have it grandfathered, as you say. Look, I imagine Labor will be pointing out indexation, and we'll get what we call, I know you're very familiar with these, Peter, budget cameos, so examples of how long someone might hold an asset and when the indexation might become equal or close to the previous discount. So I'm imagining Labor will try to pitch the argument along those lines. I think it's interesting as well. They don't want to talk about the money it's raised very much. They're just saying give younger people a chance to buy a house. So when you break a promise this clearly, you're banking on winning an argument. Now, the two big ones in my time, I guess, or most obvious ones, the changing of a Stage 3 income tax cut, clearly a broken promise, but it's barely mentioned anymore, and Labor feels as though they won the day. Then you go back further, the carbon tax, and that one hounded them all the way to the ballot box. So there's the break of the promise obviously matters, and there's how the politics plays after that. So clearly Labor's backing themselves to try to break it, but still win the argument.
7: Well, that depends on the strength of the cut-through from the opposition, of course, to make that broken promise material in the eyes of voters. Just on that tax offset you talk about there, what are they calling it, working tax offset or something, $250. I just went through on an average mortgage, after 15 rate rises under this government, people are paying on average, and this is extra on average, $29,000 a year on their mortgage because of rising interest rates. $250 against $29,000 barely touches the sides.
5: Yeah, the other calculation that's being done as well on top of that, Peter, is bracket creep, of course. Nobody's, if you compare bracket creep, you know, inflation going up, I think that's about $440. So the fact inflation's going up, your wage isn't keeping pace with inflation right now, so behind even on that measure. Working Australian tax offset. So I'm not sure quite rolls off the tongue. I'm not sure if it'll be labelled something else when we hear the Treasurer emerge from the budget lock-up tonight.
7: Yeah, it harkens back to Kevin Rudd and his famous working families there. Tom, I know you've got a busy night tonight in and around the circus, and you'll come back to me towards the end of the night as we cross to the Treasurer. But just on question time today, of course, it was Parliament as normal. The opposition really went hard on broken promises. Have a listen.
1: The Prime Minister has said, quote, "My word is my bond." Yet reports in all major newspapers confirm that the government is about to impose new taxes. Why should Australians ever trust another commitment this Labor government makes? The Prime Minister said, quote, for the 50th time, that he would not impose new taxes on Australian homes and savings. Why should Australians ever trust another commitment this Labor government makes?
3: Having ruled out these tax changes before the election, you know you did, Prime Minister, but now we all see the truth. Labor's budget is built on broken promises and higher taxes.
7: And while we're focusing, obviously, on the Treasurer's speech tonight, of course, the opposition get a reply on Thursday night. And this will be a very important night, Thursday night, the response for Angus Taylor, won't it, particularly after the weekend?
5: Exactly. And after the weekend and the challenge that One Nation poses, is it a normal, here are all the things we oppose? Will he feel the need to put more policy out earlier this time? Maybe not all on Thursday, Peter, but a response to housing, perhaps, beyond just saying they oppose the changes. So I think that's what's interesting about the challenge for the opposition right now. How much to get out there earlier than normal?
7: We will watch it. I'll come back to you, as I say. Enjoy the rest of this little interregnum, Tom. I'm sure you'll have something to tell me when we catch up again. The corridors are very interesting on budget night. All right, before we go to my next guest, thank you, Tom. We had our reporters get out in the streets today to get your early reactions to tonight's budget and what you think the government should be focused on.
0: I would like nothing to be changed for the federal budget. Just keep property the way it is.
7: Why is that?
0: Because usually when governments interfere with the property market, it usually doesn't have a good positive effect. Like the first home buyer scheme really helps first home buyers right now, but in the long run, it's not going to be good for the future first home buyers. Policy is not the way to do it. If you want to fix the housing market, you've got to work on supply and demand. Supply is building more properties, and demand is the increased population. So, yeah, that's what you've got to do. Don't touch policy.
6: Less taxes, more fuel, more Australian jobs. That'd be a good start. Some immigrants that are coming in here that are breaking the law, sent home. Get a bit on board with the Aussie way instead of every other way.
8: Do you think life has gotten better or worse financially?
6: Worse.
23: It's food. It's medical bills. It's insurance. It's how am I, you know, I have to move house. Where am I going to go to? It's all that sort of stuff. It's all those things.
24: Currently doing my diploma of nursing and just catching the bus, the cost of living is going up.
25: Sometimes it's very hard for me to bear my expenses, like food, housing.
26: There's a lot of people that are really struggling and finding it hard to get things done.
27: It's expensive. You know, city is expensive and renting is so much expensive.
7: They're shrewd, aren't they? Particularly that guy at the top there with the black hat on, the Helly Hansen hat, really picked up the policy conundrum here. And, of course, that impact we saw when Paul Keating, in the Keating era, changed negative gearing. Well, 18 months later, they had to reverse that because rents went through the roof. They went through the roof. And that

0: skilled, professional, and he'll be remembered for his sense of humour and his genuine and deep commitment to serving the nation, serving in Army, and serving in the Special Air Service Regiment.
1: Late Monday evening, Warrant Officer Muddle was taking part in an exercise at the Jervis Bay airfield when he collided with another paratrooper in mid-air.
0: What we know of the incident suggests that both paratroopers collided several hundred feet above the ground whilst they were manoeuvring towards the drop zone. After the collision, both soldiers fell from height. Warrant Officer Lachlan Muddle received fatal injuries as a result of the fall.
1: The second unnamed paratrooper sustained minor injuries from the fall and provided first aid to his mate.
0: Both paratroopers were highly skilled. Between the two of them, they had several thousand jumps to their credit.
2: Lachlan Muddle was an expert sniper. He was a deeply experienced Special Forces soldier. And he is very much remembered for his humour and his commitment to service.
3: In response to this latest tragic death, the Australian Defence Force has paused all parachute activity until a full investigation can be carried out.
4: Sincere condolences to his family and, of course, all of his military colleagues. OK, before we dive into the issues of ministerial travel rorts, I just want to bring in Shadow Communications Minister Sarah Henderson to discuss that, but also this incredible speech this afternoon from Jacinta Nampajimpa-Price, her colleague, who she was sitting next to in the chamber. Senator, welcome. I've got Jacinta on the program in a moment, but as I said at the top of the show, there are moments when you see and hear something historic in that place, when a speech has cut through. We had one of those moments today. You were sitting right beside her in the chamber. Give us a sense of the feeling in that room, because for me, it was palpable through the TV. It was incredible for those in her vicinity, though.
5: Peter, Jacinta's a very good friend of mine. I sit next to her in the Parliament, and that was the most incredible speech I have ever heard in the Parliament. It was so gruelling to hear what she had to say. Such anguish at the way that she spoke about the need to speak with truth and honesty about the dysfunction and the abuse and the horrific levels of violence and alcoholism in many of these communities, in Aboriginal communities. It was so gut-wrenching, and all I can say is that I hope that our colleagues on the other side of the chamber will act, not just continue to drive their ideological obsession. As she says, this is not about culture, first and foremost. Yes, culture is important, but number one is the safety of children. Number one is protecting children's safety and well-being and making sure that we can give them the best opportunities in life. I have to say I was disgusted by some of the Labor senators on the other side of the chamber when they spoke on the condolence motion. They talked about this little child's family and they did not even acknowledge Jacinta in the chamber. She's an aunt. And I am so disgusted by the likes of Senator Stewart and Thorpe and Cox, all Aboriginal women who spoke about this and never even acknowledged Jacinta. But all I can say, Peter, is I know and I trust that we are so motivated, we are so angry, we need an inquiry, we need accountability, and we need to ensure that every child is safe in an Aboriginal community.
4: Beautifully said. As I said, I'll speak to Senator Price a little later. Let's go now to that travel scandal. It's still dogging the Communications Minister, Annika Wells. You've accused her of secrecy and entitlement after more questions emerged about whether a birthday party that she went to constituted official ministerial business. Now, she claims it does because in the margins of that friend's 40th birthday party, she says she spoke to a South Australian state minister. She later then said that that was justification to stay overnight on the taxpayer because this discussion, what, I don't know, over the sausage rolls or beside the DJ, somehow was an official meeting. Now, she's really come unstuck here, though, because that South Australian state MP, who, you know, allegedly was a part of this birthday meeting,

0: is refusing to corroborate her story. Now, surely Sarah Henderson, she can't survive now.
1: She cannot survive. The minute the Prime Minister, Peter, must stand down Annika Wells. It is clear she has not told the truth to the Independent Parliamentary Expenses Authority. She told IPIA that she had a official ministerial meeting. She then changed her tune and said it was later in the evening at an event. We know that event was a birthday party. It was the birthday party of the South Australian minister's wife. It defies belief that she went along and suddenly on the sidelines held an official meeting. And the South Australian Defence Minister, Chris Picton, has effectively thrown her under the bus. He won't corroborate her version of events. He did say belatedly that they met, but the Adelaide Advertiser reported this as an informal chat. This does not cut the mustard. This is a rort. She's not entitled to claim to go away for a weekend to a friend's birthday party, and the Prime Minister must investigate. He has no option, Peter, but to stand down this hapless minister. Just days ago, he was defending her over four separate breaches of her travel entitlements. Well, this is beyond the pale. The Prime Minister must act, or he is complicit in this really sordid affair.
0: Yeah, I'm just looking at footage I've got running of her on the screen, Sarah Henderson. She loves a bit of Scanlan and Theodore. So do I. That's a clothing label, except I pay for mine out of my own pocket. I notice some of the clothes that she wears are close to, you know, $1,000 for a dress. Yet a hotel room in Adelaide might cost her, what, $300 or $400? Why can't she pay for that out of her own pocket? I mean, she earns close to $400,000 a year. Why can't she just pay her own hotel room?
1: Well, I just don't know. Of course, she took a business class return flights from Brisbane to Adelaide and back again on that weekend. Belatedly, the minister's office last night was briefing out that she actually paid for her accommodation on the Saturday night. Well, to me, that implicates her. She obviously felt guilty in claiming for the accommodation, but she was very happy on the taxpayer's purse to fly back business class the next day. So it's very clear to me that she has not told the truth to IPIA. She has rorted her travel entitlements, and frankly, Australians have had enough. This Prime Minister promised accountability. He promised transparency. He promised he would act in the best interests of Australians. And if he does not act on this and stand her down, then he is absolutely implicated in this, as I say, sordid affair.
0: This entitlements body, Sarah, it's a crock. I mean, it's a toothless tiger, obviously.
1: Well, they did investigate this, and they actually asked further questions of the minister. They asked her when her parliamentary business finished on that evening. And she answered it finished at 7:45 p.m. after she'd concluded meeting with the minister. It defies belief. It doesn't stack up. She was at a boozy birthday party, Peter. She was at the birthday party of the minister's wife. They were all blowing out the candles. She's blowing up her credibility. I don't blame IPIA if she's not told IPIA the truth. But now she's been caught out, because Chris Picton won't back her story in. She told Parliament today, and I will just have a quick look at this, because I think very, very close to misleading Parliament. She certainly hoodwinked the Parliament when she said that I also note Minister Picton has confirmed that series of events in a series of media outlets. No, he hasn't. That's completely false. He simply said he met her that night. All right, thanks very much, Peter.
0: We'll leave it there, Sarah, but you will pursue it, and I'll keep watching it and playing it out here on Sky. Thank you very much. All right, after the break, that emotional speech today from Jacinta Nampa-Jimpa-Price as she tore into Labor and the professional Aboriginal class who receive billions to deliver services to her community but clearly do not deliver. There are speeches, as I said, that will stand the time in history. That was one of them.
2: Sky News will be back after this short break.

0: Sky News will be back after this short break.
1: Welcome back. Coming up, well, what now for the remaining ISIS women in Syria? As media reports say, they now fear arrest if they return. 34 passports, Australian passports, were handed out in January. So how many more will arrive back here? But first, Senator Jacinta Namba-Jimba-Price has delivered a blistering and emotional address in the Senate today, paying tribute to her niece, little five-year-old Sharon, who was allegedly murdered in Alice Springs last month. It was a powerful call to action.
2: I don't want to be right here, right now, to have to stand in this chamber to deliver a condolence speech for a little girl in my family. Sharon Nupnunga Granitz. I read her name into the history books today in her honour. My niece was a little Australian girl. Yet there is an ideology in this country that has deliberately encouraged people to treat children like her differently because of her racial heritage. And town camps, many people romanticise, have become places of entrenched dysfunction, places where alcohol restrictions, they exist on paper, but they're routinely ignored. Places where overcrowding, violence, criminal behaviour have become normalised. Places where vulnerable women and children are too often left unprotected. And while billions continue to flow through Indigenous programs, organisations and bureaucracies, Australians are entitled to ask a simple question: where are the outcomes? We cannot continue pretending that lowering expectations for Aboriginal children is compassion. It's not compassion, it's neglect. It's the racism of low expectations. It's become deeply embedded in parts of our institutions. And yes, culture matters, but no child should be sacrificed on the altar of culture or political correctness. Sharon was not a statistic. She was a child. She was part of my family. She was part of this nation. She deserved the same safety, dignity, and opportunities every Australian child deserves.
1: Jacinta Price joins me now. I'm sorry to have to play that all again for you, but I'm not sorry for my audience, Jacinta, because, as I said, that was one of the most powerful speeches in that place I have ever witnessed. You've said you want a Royal Commission into sexual abuse for Aboriginal women and girls, rejected by Labor. You want an audit of the $30 billion we spend to do better for girls like Sharon, again, rejected. So how can Labor and the Greens say they care when they are not listening to these basic demands?
3: They don't care. It's that simple, Peter. Labor don't care. The Greens don't care. Those crossbenchers that sit with them, they don't care. Because it's simple. They don't have to. They don't have to bury their loved ones. They don't have to be in a place like Alice Springs. They don't have to spend time in town camps or remote communities. They can live their lives elsewhere in this country, completely out of sight and out of mind of what is actually going on, and they can continue to ignore the problem, and they can continue to be complicit in the ongoing sacrificing of our children in this country, Aboriginal kids, because of ideology. It's come very easy for them to do this, and that's what they will continue to do. And that is why I call upon the Australian people to call them out, you know, write to your local MP, write to the Prime Minister, and demand action. This has to stop. It can't keep going. I'm going to keep fighting until there is action, but it's demoralising, Peter. It's absolutely draining and demoralising.
1: Oh, it's heartbreaking. It's heartbreaking. And I think what people don't understand, Jacinta, is that to really tackle this, you've got to tackle all of the Aboriginal economy, if I can call it that, these institutions, these Aboriginal corporations that run the town camps. They get plenty of money. The money doesn't hit the ground. You saw how families are living, you saw how little girls are living, you see how women are living. It's a lot of big men around the Aboriginal culture who put the money in their pockets. It doesn't hit the ground. So is Labor and the Greens, I'm not saying whether they're brave enough, because clearly they're not, but they are they even capable about calling out some of this entrenched corruption? That's my problem.
3: Well, I don't think they are, because as long as it exists, they can gain power, ultimately. I mean, the thing that I saw at the vigil in my hometown was a blatant promotion of Aboriginal organisations. That's what it came to. You know, that moment was about my niece. The most, I think, moving part of that whole vigil were the Hemansburg women singing for that little girl. But you see it over and again, the gatekeepers all lock in with one another, the organisations, the heads of these organisations. They defend their patch. They don't want to lose their funding. They don't want to lose their power. They don't want to lose their influence. And ultimately, they would rather point blame elsewhere. And in this situation, there isn't a white perpetrator to get enraged about and to protest about. So it's like, now's not the time to talk. Now's not the time to say anything. Everybody, you know, we've all got to be just grieving. But ultimately, this is about a continuation of the silencing that we've already had, and I'm not going to stand for it. And I'm going to call, for transparency and for accountability in these organisations that are fundamentally, well, supposed to be about advocating for children. SNAKE is, but the first concern they have is my family being portrayed in a particular light. Well, that's not the concern here. The concern here is a baby girl was murdered and sexually assaulted, allegedly. Like, this is... that should be the utmost first concern of that organisation. But that's not what we see. Time and time again, it's rushing to defence instead.
1: Well, and more than that, you know, I called out some of these organisations and elders in my column on the weekend, where they said to even have this debate now, to even debate what we're debating tonight, the issue of town camps, the treatment of little kids, is racist, it's insensitive, we shouldn't do any of this around the whole issue of sorry business. But if we are not going to talk about it now, if we don't talk about it tonight, if we don't talk about it immediately, then there will be another little Sharon Friday night, Saturday night, next week or next month. That's the problem.
3: Precisely. And as I said, there wouldn't be these calls if there was a white perpetrator involved. There would be outrage. There would be a continuation of protests right around the country. There wouldn't be a call for silence. But, you know, we can't. We can't silence women and we can't silence children. But this is what we see occur over and again. The vulnerable become silenced, some figureheads come out and become the spokespeople for this situation. But ultimately, this government, the Labor government, then like to co-opt families and pretend to become voice pieces for families and speak on behalf of everybody. And organisations with unelected individuals become mouthpieces. And they want to avoid the really bloody tough questions, and we have to start asking them. And I'm so pleased that the media are catching on to the fact that, you know, there's Tungindjira Council who are given millions of dollars, $24 million going toward just over 200 staff. I mean, and the squalor that Aboriginal people live in, the unsafe environments that they wouldn't put their own children in. The staff of these organisations wouldn't have their own children living in these circumstances themselves. And neither would these heads of these organisations that get paid, you know, the same sort of salary as the Prime Minister. They wouldn't place their children in these dire environments, in these unsafe situations. So we should not expect that for any child in this country.
1: Well, my dear friend, before we go, I know it's your birthday today and I know it's been a grueling, incredibly tough day, but I just want to say on behalf of all of my listeners, You did your little niece proud this afternoon, Jacinta. God bless. Happy birthday. And we'll catch up soon.
3: Thanks, Peter.
1: Beautiful girl. All right, after the break, more ISIS women look to return to Australia as reports emerge about how much welfare some of these women will get when they get back to Australia.
0: Sky News will be back after this short break.

0: Sky News will be back after this short break.
1: Welcome back. We're going to cross to London in a moment. He's just hanging on, Keir Starmer, but it won't be long. I'll give you the tip. And we'll also talk to Judo Bank economist Warren Hogan. He's been pretty tough on the government about the budget as we count down to its delivery at 7:30 tonight. You'll stay with me all the way through. But now to the latest in relation to the Women of Islamic State. With reports of recent charges over alleged slavery and terrorism offences for the three women who returned here last week has triggered fear amongst those remaining in Syria. It comes amid growing scrutiny over whether Australia should continue to repatriate anyone linked to Islamic State. Here to discuss it and more, Shadow Home Affairs Minister, Senator Jonathan Dunnian. Well, Senator Dunnian, we know, of course, that there were some 34 passports handed out at the start of the year. Do you think this latest round of arrests will have a material difference, will act as a deterrent on these other women?
2: Peter, these women who support ISIS, the terrorist organisation, it's amazing that they're talking about the fear and anxiety they feel about the application of the law against people who allegedly have committed these heinous crimes and are now being charged in Australia, the fear that they have. What about the Australian people who are here wondering where these people might eventually end up? Will they be in their community? What risk they might pose to the safety of them and those around them? Look, will this have a material effect? Well, I hope it does. I hope the government see the problems that arise out of having this red carpet approach to bringing the ISIS brides back. They did the biometric testing. They gave them the passports. They've, with the nudge and nod, wink, wink approach that Tony Burke took with Jamal Rifi to get these people back into Australia, they brought them here. No matter what they say, they have facilitated this. They may not have purchased the air tickets, but they did nothing to stop them. So I hope that the fracas that has been well observed here and the community reaction that I think will ensue will have this government change its mind, but I think you know as well as I do, they'll just plough on and allow the other ones to come back, who, by all reports, are more extreme than the ones that are here now. So God help us if Labor really want to bring these people back into Australia.
1: OK, well, just on that point, we already know that one of these women, the government sought a temporary exclusion order to keep her out of Australia that was granted. If there was enough evidence to arrest three women when they arrived last Thursday, why then wasn't that evidence used to impose other temporary exclusion orders and keep them all out?
2: It's exactly the question we've been asking every day since. The fact that, as you say, there was a brief of evidence that law enforcement authorities and intelligence agencies had been able to pull together, and they relate to crimes that weren't misdemeanours. It wasn't shoplifting or vandalism. It was crimes against humanity of the worst variety, and we're going to hear a lot more about that over the course of time, and terror-related offences as well, pretty serious offences. That is enough, and I would argue, and I heard Mike Pezzullo ask a very similar question, to constitute grounds for a temporary exclusion order, or indeed some of the powers under the Passport Act in terms of revoking or refusing issuance of a travel document. Yet Section 12, as you well know, and you've previously talked about Section 14 as well. So this is something that we're going to have a hell of a time at estimates trying to understand how they did not have enough evidence or information to be able to prevent them from coming back, but instead allowed them to come back here to be a problem for this country, for the taxpayers of this nation, and goodness knows where it's going to end. But if there are another 34...
1: Yes, and be about that. Well, let's talk about taxpayers there, because I want to know, are they accessing legal aid, the three women that are already here? You talked then about the biometric testing, the DNA testing. That would have required officials to be sent to Syria, swabs taken, analysis done. Of course, the passports were there. We know there was a report in the Herald Sun that those coming back to Australia will be entitled to rent assistance and welfare support, family support, $48,000 a year. That's more than we pay our pensioners. Do you think Australians understand that this will, not even counting these de-radicalisation programs too, this will cost Australian taxpayers millions and millions of dollars to host these women who left to join a terrorist organisation?
2: Yeah, and that's the most important part, Peter, here, is the choice that these women made. They're not innocent conscriptees who were forced to do something against their will. I don't buy that. They went. They chose to support the death cults. And so I feel that it is unbelievable that anyone would say, oh, we've got to afford them justice under Australian law. They hate the rule of law. That's why they went to join ISIS. But to costs. I mean, it claims that there could be costs of up to $2 million per annum, per ISIS bride, per ISIS supporter, when it comes to monitoring and security arrangements. I mean, that's an enormous amount of money for the three women or four women who've come here, three, of course, facing charges. That's, you know, $6, $8 million between them. Goodness knows for the kids, this de-radicalisation program, which is non-compulsory, of course, so what's the point? Mm-hmm. And then, of course, welfare. So here we are, cost of living crisis. We're going to be cutting left, right and centre in tonight's budget, but don't worry, big pot of gold to fund the life of these people that turned their backs on our country, have made zero contribution to our nation. They've not been paying taxes, but your viewers are going to be paying their taxes to support these people who don't like or love or respect our country in any way.
1: Keep up the fight, Senator Dunningham. I know there are a lot of angry Australians watching this very closely, and I think this will be part of the reckoning that the Prime Minister and Labor will face, as well as what's announced later tonight. Thank you. All right, after the break, more on the wash-up of the Farah by-election, more commentary too from an appalling Prime Minister who loves to rubbish the party he once led, and those developments out of the UK, 70 Labor MPs saying Keir Starmer, time's up.
0: Sky News will be back after this short break.

0: All right, look, not long now. In about half an hour, we've got the Treasurer, of course, handing down the budget. You'll see it there on the edge of the screen. The clock's on. We're keeping an eye on the corridor around Parliament House. But let's go now to another Parliament with some big news there in the United Kingdom. We've got some breaking news. The spill against Keir Starmer gaining momentum with the sudden resignation just a moment ago of a junior minister in the Housing and Communities Department. There's a social media post out there that's urged the Prime Minister to, quote, do the right thing for the country and the party and set a timetable for an orderly transition. This, of course, follows the catastrophic results at local elections last Thursday and that surge again confirmed in results at the ballot box of reform. More than 70 UK Labour MPs have now called on Starmer to go.
1: Starmer is now on very borrowed time, and I do think that there is a need for a leadership challenge.
2: I don't think we saw a plan from the Prime Minister this morning in order to implement the kind of change that this country needs, and I therefore think it's time for us to look for new leadership.
0: Joining me now, Sky contributor, News Corp Australia's European correspondent, Sophie Ellsworth. Well, I tell you what, Sophie, it's a death watch for the Prime Minister in political terms. I mean, it's only a matter of time now.
3: That's right, Peter. Out front of Downing Street here at the moment, there's dozens and dozens of people and international media here waiting to see what happens because there's a cabinet meeting going on right inside Downing Street here. But looking at the front pages today, Peter, on the front of the Sun, it's saying Starmer is on the brink. And then the front page of the Daily Mail is also saying Starmer is on the brink. Every single British newspaper is carrying similar headlines. He is hanging on by dear life. And there are reports out in just the last few minutes that there's six senior cabinet ministers, Peter, that are expected to call for him to resign, that being Shabana Mahmood, John Healey, Ed Miliband, Lisa Nandy, Yvette Cooper and Wed Streeting. So it feels like, Peter, this is inching closer and closer to his reign as Prime Minister coming to an abrupt end.
0: Okay, tell me who's going to replace him, because all that talk about the Mayor of Greater Manchester, Andy Burnham, he was blocked from entering the Commons. Of course, he was put around the other day by Angela Rayner. She said he must be put into the Parliament. He's not there now. That rules him out as Prime Minister, at the moment at least. So who will it be, do you think?
3: Well, that's exactly right, Peter. So really the other two contenders are Angela Rayner, who was the former Deputy Prime Minister, but she has tax affairs that she needs to resolve that led to her losing her Deputy Prime Ministership. And then there's the Health Secretary, Wes Streeting, who probably is the front runner to replace Sir Keir Starmer. They are the three names, Burnham, Streeting and Rayner, that are being bandied around as possible replacements, Peter. But not forgetting, tomorrow is the King's Speech. So this moment of turmoil for the British government has come at a terribly bad time.
0: Not unlike the turmoil that occurred, if you remember the days around the Queen's late demise a few years ago. I'll leave it there now. Sophie, thank you. We'll watch it closely and I know you keep us updated. Let's go back to the issue of Farah and, of course, comments today. He can't help himself, can he? Malcolm Turnbull criticising the party of which he still is a member. The former Prime Minister saying Pauline Hanson in One Nation's Farah victory is the result of the Liberal Party drifting too far into populist culture war politics and attempting to outflank the right on immigration and China. Well, Greg Sheridan from The Australian, well, he saw it today very differently.
4: I think one big lesson is that mainstream centre-right parties are being displaced by more conservative, harder-fighting parties, which don't always get into government, but don't always fail to get into government. And if they just keep on as they are, they're probably destined to slide into long-term decline.
0: All right, joining me now, former Liberal MP Nicole Flint and One Nation Chief of Staff James Ashby. Nicole, so Turnbull says the party's gone too far to the right and it's lost its way. Of course, it must have been perfect under him. He still lost 14 net seats, though. But how has it gone too far to the right? If it's gone too far to the right, it would not have lost like it did on the weekend to One Nation. We would not see around the world the rise of reform. And you wouldn't get comments from someone like Greg Sheridan that says the Liberal Party has lost its fighting conservative spirit.
5: Well, the Liberal Party lost its way when we had Malcolm the malicious, miserable ghost Turnbull as our Prime Minister after he had knifed our last Liberal Prime Minister, who actually had convictions and the courage to produce policy in line with those convictions, Peter. I think we're all absolutely sick of hearing from Malcolm. He lost 14 seats. The only things that he believed in were same-sex marriage and emissions and renewables, which have the country, in terms of renewables, in the complete mess that we are. So, Malcolm, please, please retire. Please quit the party. We don't want you. We don't need you. And you are doing absolutely nothing to help us whatsoever. And you were the start of the decline that the Liberal Party now finds itself in, that we have to fight our way out of with every ounce of our energy.
0: Just going to the budget, we've talked a lot tonight about Labor's lies and whether or not they can, I guess, survive this latest battery, James, because you remember with Gillard, what really sunk her was that strong comment that lived on camera in almost every sort of Liberal Party ad for years, until she lost, obviously, the leadership and Labor lost in 2013 about a carbon tax. And the Prime Minister is on camera so many times ruling out these changes. You know, it's interesting, Bill Shorten told the truth and he lost, and Albanese lied and he won, and he's bringing it in anyway. You look at what happened in Farrer, you look at the fact that people don't want this climate spending, they don't want higher immigration. I'll look at the immigration numbers in the budget tonight, as I'm sure you will too. But one of my Treasury spies has told me that there is a huge, big whack of money in there for fuel, for fossil fuels, which is really Labor trying to absolutely arrest its trajectory that's driving people to One Nation.
6: Well, it might be in there to pay off some of our Pacific Island nations, because that seems to be where our budget money is going, over to Fiji to help reduce fuel costs over there. But look, there's one thing for sure out of tonight's budget. I don't think this government will ever announce death duties, because there will be nothing to fleece from people by the time they're dead. They're going to take it from people while they're still alive. That's the biggest issue we're facing right now. Australia has the second highest median wealth in the world, just behind Luxembourg. I think Anthony Albanese sees a real ripe opportunity to steal that wealth from Aussies. And if you actually take a look at the top 25 countries, you know, we are sitting at second, but our immigration is not taking people from any of those countries. By and large, we're taking people from third world nations or much poorer countries. So as more of those people come into Australia, they're not bringing wealth with them. They are bringing an ability to work very cheaply, which is keeping wages down in Australia. And I think that we are on a real serious trajectory to head the same path as Venezuela. And who knows? You know, I hear in the news tonight that that Trump's looking to annex Venezuela. You know, within a couple of years, we might become the 52nd state of America if we continue down this socialist path where we lose everything.
0: You will remember the very famous comments from that Singaporean PM at the time, that the white trash of Asia, and I fear that this sort of stuff, this sort of, you know, calling out our lack of productivity and economic clout will become material. Nicole, you've been an MP. I've got to ask you about Annika Wells. Would you have ever put in a claim to the taxpayer to pay for you to fly to a mate's birthday and manufacture a meeting at the birthday party with the husband of your mate? You're there for her party, but, you know, you grab him around behind the sausage rolls and you try and talk something about the portfolio, and that ticks the box and in goes your form. I mean, if you earn $400,000 as a minister, put your own hand in your pocket, pay for your own trip to a party. Why sting Australians?
5: Well, precisely, Peter, but I doubt they were hiding behind the sausage rolls. It was probably French champagne and Chablis or something along those lines. I think this is appalling. What makes me most angry is this is what gives members of parliament a bad name, which most people do not deserve. And to add insult to injury, of course, Annika Wells also took her husband and children to the AFL grand final three times, took them skiing in Thredbo and took them to the cricket and goodness knows what else. And some of those claims she has now had to pay back. It is just beyond belief. And what disappoints me most is that she is hurting the reputation and the work ethic of people who do the right thing and bringing down the view of politicians in the eyes of the Australian public. It just doesn't pass the pub test. But what really annoys me is that, as usual, Labor get away with this. If this was a Liberal or a National Party or even a One Nation lower house member or senator, the media would not let it go. The media, the mainstream media, as usual, do not hold Labor to account. They should, and she should be forced to resign or actually do the right thing and resign herself.
6: We had a speaker lose a seat over the fact she used a helicopter, remember?
0: Yeah, well, I'm just going to say, how toothless is this entitlements body? Because I tell you what, I'll happily donate my time for free. I work for them on the weekends. I know every lurk that politicians try on. I'll go through the books and I'll give them frank advice about who's rorting who, because I can't see that they're doing any clean-up job here.
6: Yeah, look, it's a big problem. And all you have to do is go through the expenditure of most politicians. I know that we're very diligent when it comes to the spending in our offices. I know that Pauline Hanson runs a fine-tooth comb over her budget. She's one of the lowest spending on her travel. She's probably going to be even lower now that she's paying for fuel in her own aircraft to get around the country now. But a lot of these other politicians, they don't care. They just business class up the front of the plane so that they get their free champagne, their meal. You know, we try and fly Virgin as often as we can because the simple fact is they're cheaper than Qantas. I don't think many other politicians, if you have a look, 80% of politicians fly Qantas. And why are they doing that? They're doing it for their status credits, of course, so they never, ever lose that gold class and their free entry into the lounge, Peter, and all their staff are doing the same thing. So there needs to be a ruler run over this. It's not just the politicians, it's the staff as well.
0: What about that Victorian local councillor? This was a report that struck me today, Nicole. They are picking up $42,000 a year, but they're dialing into council meetings because they're actually living overseas. I mean, this is working from home at a whole new level.
5: Well, it's actually working from holidays, isn't it, Peter? This is just extraordinary. You know, no wonder the nation's in the red ink wherever we look at local government, state and federal government level when you have people, I'm sorry, rorting the system like this. It's unacceptable. And what's more, it's offensive to everyone who's, you know, driving the garbage truck to pick up our rubbish, which is actually one of the fundamental things that local government should be doing, let alone our police, our nurses, our teachers. Enough is enough.
0: All right, I'll leave it there. Thank you to you both. All right, after the break, we'll come back. We've got Jim Chalmers in the chamber shortly. We're going to talk to Warren Hogan. I want to mention too, Sal Grover, the Giggle and Tickle case. A decision will be brought down on that case on Friday at about 2:30 in the afternoon. Of course, Sal Grover will join me here on the desk on that Thursday night.
7: Sky News will be back after this short break.

0: All right, let's return to the budget very shortly. It will be with you. Here is a little more of what everyday people have had to say ahead of the Treasurer's speech.
1: I'd like to see the government finally cut down spending and give us some tax breaks. The leaked changes around all the capital gains tax changes and everything, they're lying to us because I'm a tax accountant and I work with a lot of families, young people trying to get ahead. These CGT changes will actually help the older people and the mega wealthy people who have company structures and the way that we structure larger corporations. But the people trying to get ahead, so younger people, people trying to do a rent invest strategy, people trying to invest in the stock market, like I invested in the stock market when I was 18 years old, with the changes that they're making, it's going to hurt people trying to get ahead. So it's going to just destroy the middle class and push everyone to the lower class.
2: And if manufacturing is here, our GDP growth will balance out on deficit.
3: Is that what you think the government should prioritise in
2: yes.
3: this budget?
2: Yes, on manufacturing, not reliant on other countries.
0: All right, joining me now, we'll discuss the budget, but also the state of the economy more generally, Managing Director at EQ Economics, Warren Hogan. I'll get to something you wrote today. I think it was very, very shrewd about spending, Warren. But just that first bloke there who says he's got an accountancy practice, what I find really interesting, for all the talk about this intergenerational equity from the government and these changes that we're likely to see tonight about investment properties and CGT, the fact is that everybody who's got those assets now will be grandfathered. And so anyone who might hope to have them as an investment vehicle in the future, so young people, they'll be locked out. How's that fair?
4: It's not fair at all. And I thought that was a very apt clip you played from someone who probably knows more about it than either of us at the coalface. And I think it confirms that this is a tax increase dressed up as economic reform and trying to deal with intergenerational equity as a political platform. And it's not. It's a tax increase and it's dangerous. I think all the things you just mentioned are exactly right. The other thing that worries me is we have a whole sort of professional class from the nursing, police, teachers, mm-hmm. who one of the tickets to a brighter future within a modest sort of pay structure is investing in property. If you take that away from them, I'm worried about what that means for these people and their aspiration and their view on their wages and a whole range of things. So this is actually another point is you do not just do one thing when you make changes to the structures around the housing market. You've got to look at the whole thing. And, of course, this is coming at a time when the housing market's very fragile. It's essentially grinding to a halt with the uncertainty from overseas combined with the three rate hikes we've seen. So to go and make these massive changes suddenly, I think is dangerous.
0: Yeah, I might add, the Prime Minister shelled out $4 million to buy a beach house. He's got tenants in it. Let's say it is negatively geared. We don't know, but let's say it is. Of course, he'll be grandfathered and everybody else trying to get into the market will not. They'll be hit tonight from 7:30 when the Treasurer gets to his feet. Let's go to what you wrote in the Daily Telegraph. You said there must be restraint on spending. I listened to the Treasurer interviewed by my colleague Andrew Clennell and he was crowing about having $64 billion in saving. But then he admitted that the budget this year is in deficit and it will be in deficit for the entire next 4 years of the forward estimates. So if he's still in deficit, if he's still spending more than we're earning as a country, it doesn't matter how much he says the savings are, they are not savings.
4: Well, that's right. And we know that there's a lot of narrative and language around this. And of course, it's confusing to everyday people. And I think people are getting sick of it, to be honest. The reality of this economy is we have a very limited amount of growth we can generate, 2%. The RBA's talked about it, our potential, our speed limit. It went to 2.6 at the end of last year. Inflation appears straight away. We've got hard evidence that we can only do 2%. The governments of Australia have been growing their spending around 3 to 4, which means they're taking up the space of the private sector. So we are now basically faced with the proposition that either the governments of Australia grow their spending by less than 2% or the RBA is going to have to raise rates and make sure the private sector spending stops growing to make way for the government. This is the immediate challenge, is to get on top of this inflation. And I think this has never been more apparent than now. things like structural changes to housing taxation and so forth, that can wait for another day. And I think it's all just about raising

0: the last thing Labor wants. They've put up this straw man of the older Australian, the rich boomer who's sitting on all of these assets. And so this is an attempt, a narrative attempt, to deal with that criticism. Of course, it won't make any difference. We've just talked about the grandfathering, but they'll be able to point to something that young people then will see the government has addressed. Now, the problem we have in terms of experience, we know when Keating did just this, there was a massive issue with housing stock and prices skyrocketed in Perth and Sydney in particular, and they had to reverse it after 18 months. You know, could we see the same thing happen here again?
1: Well, we could, because, I mean, whether the debate about what happened in the mid-80s was because the market was tight or because of the changes to the tax, we've got the same situation. The market is very tight. Rents are only going one way. And, you know, we should never underestimate what big changes to policy settings does to expectations and people's views of the future and therefore their behaviour now. And this is one of the biggest assets anyone will ever own, a house, an investment property. You know, it is. They are playing with fire in this. This is not the right time to do it. We have got severe challenges, both in terms of our domestic economy, inflation, and what is happening in the Middle East. And this is not the time to be doing this. It's a huge risk they're taking. I mean, you got to hand it to them. They're having a go, but it could backfire because I don't think Australians are mugs. I think you know better than me. People work it out eventually. And I think this is not going to help intergenerational equity. If anything, it's taking away a pathway to future wealth for a generation of Australians. And it's a pathway a generation has used in the last 30 years.
0: What about all the class war rhetoric you're seeing here? You know, government spending big, growing the size of the state, all of these universal programs. I've been critical in the past that people earning $500,000 get childcare. And then our pensioners are struggling, or people with home care packages are struggling to be showered more than once a week. Why is this such a concern in the budget? Because I can't see Labor's got the guts to deal with recurrent spending.
1: Well, no. I mean, actually, it's a deliberate political strategy. It's a long-term political strategy to try and shore up a structural support for the ALP, dependency on government, dependency on the ALP, would be my view of the long-term motivation of this. But, of course, it comes at great risk, not least that you're actually targeting a subset of the community, say 20-25% of the population, and the others will work it out that basically everyone's paying for that. So I think it is risky, and I just think what we're seeing with the support for One Nation and what I'm seeing at the coalface of the economy with SMEs, small businesses, people aren't falling for it. People understand, you know, people understand what the underlying dynamics here, and the thing that's changed more than anything is the recurrent spending of the federal government as a share of the economy has increased by 40%. In the last decade after being stable for 40 years. We built this modern economy on the basis of disciplined government financial management and low debt. And in the process, we built up a very high level of household debt. If we decide suddenly to go and say the government's going to spend a lot more and we're going to have higher deficits and debt, well, we're going to have to expect other parts of the economy to be affected by that, i.e. that household debt. And that's the risk they're running. And this housing adjustment tonight could supercharge that adjustment. And the adjustment is clearly higher interest rates and, of course, potentially a short-term decline in house prices, but I'm pretty sure they won't fall for long. It's very risky. And, of course, the political strategy in the short term may well be damned with it. We keep spending and then the RBA can raise rates and they can be blamed for slowing the economy down, which I think, again, is very politically risky. People aren't that silly. And the RBA.
0: Yeah, I agree. Spot on, Warren. I've played Voxies all night from people on the street today, and they are shrewd. I'll leave it there. I know this is the showbiz night for you, and you've got a busy couple of days after this happens tonight to analyse everything the Treasurer's had to say. Thank you, Warren Hogan. All right, let's go now to Tom Connell, our Chief Election Analyst, trawling the corridors of Parliament House. We can hear the bells. That's to usher everybody into the chamber and get their seats, and the photographs will be snapping and the cameras will be all ready to go. What are you hearing, Tom?
2: A couple of things, Peter. There will be two or three more of the good news budget elements. Good, by that I mean positive for individuals or businesses. So two or three of them have been saved over, is what I was told. The other interesting element is this is being described overall as a typical

0: term budget. So this is not Labor making all the changes. As much as this has been spoken about a big reform budget, this isn't everything and then Labor just has a couple of boring ones before the election. This is a typical midterm one, some changes, but more will come during the rest of this term. So they're the two things I was being told as we're waiting for the Treasurer to come out, get on his feet, the half-hour speech, all the analysis afterwards, of course, and the details are going to matter, in particular around capital gains tax. That's one thing a lot of people are talking about. Will there be some carve-outs around small business, around startups as well, given Labor's talking about this also being about productivity and innovation and actually growing the economy?
1: I know you probably do this. I certainly do. I get a transcript, a written transcript of the speech, and I go through and I analyse all the Labor buzzwords, the words that we've heard leading into the budget, heavily focus grouped, as you know, and the words that will be part of the sell job for the next couple of weeks. Intergenerational equity is going to be big here, and paying forward to future generations. We can work out all of that. But, of course, we had some leaked lines that have already been given to Labor MPs today about how to basically explain away this broken promise.
0: And it sounds very similar, I've got to say, to the last big broken promise, the Stage 3 income tax cuts, that it's about making the right decision for the right times. Now, how Labor might argue there's much different within the housing market now compared to not long ago when the election was might be the difficult part, but also the details of that. Clearly, they're banking on winning the argument. You're not going to win the fact that it was not a broken promise. I mean, it was. It's pretty clear. The clips are there, but winning the overall politics. The other word I think you'll hear a lot, you mentioned intergenerational fairness, giving people a fair go at the housing market. This is what Labor's going to talk about in terms of younger Australians. They say have been locked out, that it's harder to get into, so they're going to emphasise more that than the negative side, the increased tax on investment.
1: All right, Tom, I can see out of the corner of my eye, we've got the Speaker there taking the chair. We'll leave it there. Here's the Treasurer.
2: I have received a message from Her Excellency the Governor-General recommending, in accordance with Section 56 of the Constitution, an appropriation for the purposes of the Appropriation Bill No. 1, 2026 to 2027. I call the Treasurer.
3: Speaker, I present the Appropriation Bill No. 1, 2627 and the Explanatory Memorandum.
2: Call the clerk.
4: First reading, a bill for an act to appropriate money out of the Consolidated Revenue Fund for the ordinary annual services of the government and for related purposes.
2: I give the call to the Treasurer.
3: I acknowledge the Ngunnawal people here and the Yugara and the Yugambeh people back home in Logan, and I move that this bill be now read a second time. Speaker, this is the most important and ambitious budget in decades. Important because the world is throwing a lot at us, and this budget is about helping Australia deal with those challenges. And ambitious because we have so much going for us, and this budget is about Australia seizing those opportunities. War in the Middle East has been pushing up prices, pushing down growth and punishing Australians. It has exposed weaknesses in the global economy and intensified long-standing challenges here at home. We didn't decide when this war began and we have no control over when it will properly end. But how we respond is up to us, how we help each other through, and how we come out of this a stronger, fairer, more productive and more resilient nation. This budget is ambitious in the face of adversity. It's a responsible budget and it's a reforming budget, which builds resilience and bolsters our economy. There is more cost of living relief, more Medicare and more aged care, and more housing. It makes the tax system fairer and stronger for workers, businesses, first home buyers, and future generations, responding to the pressures of the here and now while embracing our intergenerational responsibilities. The core of this budget is an economic strategy with five main parts: getting through the global oil shock and building resilience, taking the pressure off people where we can, making the economy more productive to lift living standards over time, Reforming the tax system for workers, businesses and future generations, including a new tax cut for every working Australian taxpayer.
5: Yeah.
3: And making the budget stronger, more sustainable and helping to take the pressure off inflation by saving more than we spend. Speaker, we are dealing with the fifth economic shock in less than 20 years. The conflict in the Middle East and closure of the Strait of Hormuz has disrupted the global economy and the global outlook. Oil production fell by 8 million barrels a day in the first month of the war, almost eight times more than any of the oil shocks we've seen since the 1970s. The global oil price started the year around $60 and has now been above $100 for the bulk of the past 2 months. A third of the world's seaborne fertiliser has been stuck, putting pressure on food production, food security, and supermarket prices. All of this has made the outlook more uncertain. Treasury's central forecast assumes oil stays around $100 a barrel until the end of next month and glides to $80 by the end of June next year. On that assumption, it would still be above its pre-conflict price in 12 months' time. This means Treasury now expects global growth to slow from 3.5% last year to just 3% this year. Inflation is spiking all around the world, and Australia is not immune from these global price rises. Australians have been paying a hefty price for this war, at the Bowser and beyond. We were already dealing with price pressures in our economy, but Treasury's now forecasting inflation to peak around 5% in the middle of the year because of the conflict. For the same reasons, it's expecting growth to come in half a percentage point lower next financial year to be 1.75% overall. In this budget, Treasury also presents a more severe scenario where the oil price peaks at $200 a barrel and takes 3 years to fall back down. We'd still avoid a recession, but unemployment would spike to pre-pandemic levels and inflation would peak above 7%. As Australians, we confront these serious challenges together from a position of strength. We are much better placed and better prepared than most countries to deal with this global crisis. Growth here is still higher than our peers. Real incomes have been growing strongly. Unemployment is historically low, and we have one of the strongest budgets in the world. Before the war, GDP growth was strengthening and broadening. The outlook for business investment remains robust, with a solid pipeline of data centre and renewable energy projects. Employment is still growing, and even if unemployment ticks up as expected, it will still stay around the mid-fours. Nominal wages growth is expected to remain above 3%, and annual real wage growth will return from next year after growing for eight of the last nine quarters. Now, we know there's more work to do because the immediate costs and consequences of this war are already serious and they could be severe. At the same time, our economy is being reshaped by structural shifts across energy, industry, technology, demography, and geopolitics. And we have long-standing challenges when it comes to our productivity performance, our housing market, and our tax system. This budget is about getting us through the global oil shock and taking pressure off Australians, while building a stronger economy, a better tax system, a more sustainable budget, and lifting living standards for our people. Mm-hmm. Speaker, we are responding to the biggest oil shock in history with a comprehensive $14.8 billion plan to secure more fuel, strengthen our supply chains, build resilience, and take the sting out of prices.
5: Yeah. Yeah.
3: The Strengthening Australia's Fuel Resilience Package will deliver more fuel for drivers and industry, more fertiliser for farmers, and more fuel security for our economy.
5: Yeah.
3: Its centrepiece is a $10 billion investment in immediate fuel supplies and a permanent Australian fuel security reserve to get the fuels and fertiliser that we need.
5: Yeah.
3: We're helping businesses and manufacturers bolster supply chains with $1 billion in interest-free loans through the National Reconstruction Fund and incentives to get more freight moving on trains and ships.
5: Yeah.
3: Targeted support for electric vehicles, building more charging stations and heavy vehicle reform are all investments in our long-term fuel resilience.
5: Yeah.
3: We'll produce more fuel through our $1.1 billion cleaner fuels program, backed with reforms to our low-carbon liquid fuels market to support demand. We're reserving 20% of gas exports for Australian users, so there's more supply at lower prices. And we're making more progress on our Future Made in Australia agenda, supporting mining and processing through our Critical Minerals Strategic Reserve and investments in domestic smelting and manufacturing. Speaker, we understand that this crisis is adding to the cost of living pressures facing Australians. And that's why we are taking some of the sting out of global price rises by more than halving the fuel excise, reducing the heavy vehicle road user charge to zero, putting petrol companies on notice by doubling the consumer watchdog's maximum penalties and ramping up enforcement and monitoring, giving businesses a bit more leeway at tax time if they're facing fuel supply problems, and continuing to make it easier and quicker for small businesses to get access to credit if they need it. Speaker, immediate relief from the fuel crisis is coupled with lasting and responsible cost of living measures. This government cut taxes 2 years ago. We're cutting them again this year and next year too. Tonight, we're proud to be delivering another round of ongoing tax cuts for Australian workers.
5: Yeah.
3: We will put more money into the pockets of 13.3 million workers with a new $250 Working Australians tax offset.
5: Yeah.
3: It will begin from the second half of 2027 and be paid each year after that, ongoing and automatically, in your tax return, just like the instant deduction that we are rolling out as well. This offset is targeted to workers and it represents the most meaningful permanent increase to the effective tax-free threshold since Labor increased it more than a decade ago.
5: Yeah.
3: Altogether, our five different tax cuts will benefit the average worker by up to $2,816 in 2028. Averaged out over the year, our three tax cuts, our instant deduction and the new offset are the equivalent of up to $54 back in the average earner's pocket each week. Now, the $6.4 billion tax offset is the biggest cost of living measure in this budget, but it's not all we're doing to support families under pressure. As a Labor government, we will always invest in Medicare and cheaper medicines and public health so Australians get the care that they need and when they need it.
5: Yeah.
3: This budget includes another $25 billion for public hospitals.
5: Yeah.
3: We're also investing $5.9 billion to list more medicines on the pharmaceutical benefit scheme so Australians continue to access life-changing medicines at cheaper prices.
5: Yeah.
3: One example is cutting the cost of treatment for cystic fibrosis will save some Australians around $250,000 a year.
5: Yeah.
3: Medicare urgent care clinics reduce out-of-pocket costs because more bulk billing means less pressure on household budgets and emergency departments. By July, four in five Australians will live within a 20-minute drive of one of the 137 clinics around the country.
5: Yeah.
3: We're permanently funding every one of them with $1.8 billion over the next 4 years and about $500 million every year after that.
6: Yeah.
3: Speaker, Australia's long-standing housing shortage is making homes unaffordable. This challenge hits young workers and families hard, and we're addressing it from every responsible angle. The reforms in this budget will lift our total investment in housing to a record $47 billion.
5: Yeah.
3: We're levelling the playing field for first home buyers with 5% deposits and tax reform to help more young Australians into their own home.
5: Yeah.
3: We'll invest another $2 billion in the power, roads and drains that we need for new housing developments, which will help around 65,000 new homes over the next decade. We're working with the states to cut red tape and planning delays, which could unlock tens of thousands more. We're extending our ban on foreign investors buying existing homes to take pressure off the market and helping to fix the youth housing penalty to secure homes for 4,000 young people at risk of homelessness.
5: Yeah.
3: Speaker, these housing reforms go to the very core of our budget strategy, dealing with the very real pressures on people right now while taking responsibility for the challenges facing the next generations. The shocks from around the world are coming at us faster and more frequently. And that global uncertainty is not a reason to delay reform. It's why we must move with urgency and with ambition. The challenges coming at us, the opportunities ahead of us, and the better future that Australians deserve will not wait for a time when all is quiet in the world. That's why this budget invests in resilience and reform, to grow our economy the right way and lift living standards over time. We'll do that through three ambitious policy packages: a productivity and investment package, a tax reform package, and a savings package as well. Because, Speaker, to lift wages and living standards, we have to lift productivity. In the market sector, productivity has now grown for five consecutive quarters, was 1.5% last year. But this budget is about going further and moving faster. This productivity package will help us attract and absorb more investment, make it easier and quicker to build, and it will slash compliance costs. The reforms we are announcing tonight will cut regulatory costs by $10.2 billion every year.
5: Yeah.
3: Our efforts in national competition policy alone could boost GDP by $13 billion a year. This is the broadest productivity push in a budget since the 1990s. Speaker, our productivity plan starts with incentivising investment and innovation through the tax system for businesses, startups, and venture capital. We're cutting the unnecessary red tape holding us back, including $780 million every year in the financial sector alone. We're also making tax time simpler for small businesses, which will save them 376,000 hours a year.
5: Yeah.
3: We're getting rid of almost 600 more tariffs to reduce trade barriers, as well as expanding our trusted trader program and streamlining biosecurity for fertiliser imports. We're also building a single national market through our national competition policy reforms, so Australia works as one economy, not eight, with new work to make mandatory standards free for workers and businesses. And we're making government simpler to deal with through a tell-us-once approach, so Australians don't have to keep submitting the same information, and expanding the digital ID. We will speed up approvals so businesses can move quickly from an investment decision to shovels in the ground. That's the motivation behind our environmental law reforms, the investor front door, and a second round of foreign investment changes. We'll also simplify building regulations for when these projects begin construction. And we're doing more on skills recognition and education, so tradies can get their qualifications recognised more easily and businesses can find the skilled workers that they need.
5: Yeah.
3: We're progressing the most significant reforms to the national electricity market since the 1990s as the world moves to net zero, including changes to help attract more investment in renewable energy and increase competition. We're also modernising our energy system with a domestic gas reservation and getting more solar and batteries into homes, which could save $7 billion in systems costs by 2050. We're seizing the vast opportunities from AI with grants to commercialise AI innovations and making government more efficient. We're investing billions more in science and innovation through the Medical Research Future Fund and in the CSIRO and the Square Kilometre Array, and billions in the infrastructure that we need to get people to work and to improve our regions, towns and cities. We're also strengthening the performance test, so our $4.5 trillion super sector isn't being discouraged from investing productive capital in areas like energy and housing. Speaker, the productivity package is ambitious, and so are our tax reforms. This budget includes the most significant tax reform package in more than a quarter of a century.
5: Yeah.
3: This is about tax relief and tax reform to make our economy work for more Australians, for more businesses and future generations. We're delivering a fairer tax system for workers, first-time buyers and young people. This will help rebalance a system which is more generous to assets than it is to labour, and help rebalance a system where house prices have decoupled from incomes. Since 1999, house prices have risen over 400%, more than twice as fast as average incomes. Our tax changes will help about 75,000 Australians achieve the dream of home ownership. We'll limit negative gearing for residential property to new builds from July next year.
5: Yeah.
3: And we're replacing the 50% capital gains tax discount with inflation-adjusted indexation, to restore the taxation of real gains. These changes will be prospective, and new builds will retain the option to use the 50% discount. We'll also introduce a minimum 30% tax rate on capital gains from July next year, and on discretionary trust from July the year after. This is about better aligning the taxes paid on these types of income with the taxes paid on wages. These changes will level the playing field for workers and first home buyers and support investment in productive assets, including new housing supply. And they will fund our new round of tax relief for more than 13 million Australian workers.
5: Yeah.
3: So, Speaker, we're building a better tax system for businesses too, with over $3.5 billion in new measures that lower taxes to encourage investment and innovation. We'll permanently introduce 2-year loss carryback for all companies up to $1 billion in turnover, bolstering resilience and risk-taking. And we'll introduce loss refundability for startups to help new businesses invest and grow in their first 2 years. We'll also expand tax incentives for venture capital and better target the research and development tax incentive to support more high-impact innovation. The third part of our tax reform package is to make the tax system simpler and more sustainable. Simpler for workers with a $1,000 instant deduction, and simpler for small businesses with a permanent instant asset write-off and more dynamic tax instalments. And we'll put in place more sustainable long-term settings to support the take-up of electric vehicles. Speaker, our tax reforms will help workers create a fairer housing market and drive more productive investment across our economy. They build on the significant reforms we've already delivered, and they complement our other efforts to increase housing supply and boost productivity and reduce compliance costs. The new revenue raised will be returned to workers and businesses over the next 4 years so that more Australians can earn more and keep more of what they earn.
5: Yeah.
3: So, Speaker, this means the heavy lifting on budget repair is being done by savings and spending restraint, not tax increases. This budget delivers the largest savings package on record.
5: Yeah.
3: All up, there are $63.8 billion in savings.
5: Yeah.
3: Our decisions improve the budget in net terms by $26.1 billion once you take our responsible provisions into account. A big part of our savings package will restore the NDIS to its original intent and secure its future so it grows in a sustainable way in line with programs like Medicare. This difficult but necessary reform will save $37.8 billion over the forward estimates. On top of savings, there's also very substantial spending restraint. Real spending growth averages just 1.5% for the 8 years to June 2030. This is the lowest average growth rate in any 8-year period for almost 3.5 decades and less than half the 30-year average. As a result of all of this, we've returned every single dollar of revenue upgrades to the bottom line for the second consecutive update. Payments as a share of the economy are forecast to go down from 26.8% next year to 26.2% by the middle of 2030. Now, this responsible economic management means that the budget deficit next financial year is $2.8 billion lower at $31.5 billion. The bottom line is better in every year over the forward estimates and the medium term. The budget position has improved by $44.9 billion, and this makes it more than a quarter of $1 trillion better than when we came to office.
5: Yeah.
3: Gross debt will be $982 billion at the end of this financial year, and it peaks lower, it peaks earlier, and is lower in every year for the next 11 years. And this means, in share of economy terms, gross and net debt remain well below what we inherited in every year going forward.
5: Yeah.
3: Debt is lower and the budget position is stronger in every year of the medium term because of our savings. The medium term budget position is much stronger and more sustainable as a consequence, creating more room for future tax relief. Speaker, we've made progress getting the budget in much better shape at the same time as we've found room to fund the services and the security that Australians rely on. This budget includes record investments in healthcare, defence and economic resilience. There's $3 billion to deliver more beds, more packages and better aged care for older Australians.
5: Yeah.
3: $2 billion for the Thriving Kids program and a $3 billion provision for other foundational supports outside the NDIS. and $2.2 billion to strengthen Services Australia and ensure that Australians continue to receive safe, secure and reliable services quickly and easily. Speaker, we're building an economy which is stronger and fairer and gives more Australians a stake in our success. We're investing an extra $1.2 billion to close the gap, doubling the number of jobs created as part of the Remote Jobs and Economic Development Program, improving housing quality and expanding our support for grocery stores in remote First Nations communities. Speaker, the gender pay gap has never been narrower, and women's workforce participation hit record highs last year. We're proud to have backed $21 billion in wage rises for women working in sectors like aged care and early childhood education, which have been undervalued for too long. Yeah. Since 2022, we've also invested more than $4.4 billion to deliver the national plan to end violence against women and children. And this budget includes hundreds of millions of dollars for frontline services and to make our child support system safer so children get the financial support that they need and women are protected from abuse. Yeah. Speaker, economic security, economic resilience and national security are now one and the same. We're investing an additional $53 billion over the next decade in our Defence Force to keep Australians and our region safe. And there's almost $800 million for veterans as part of our response to the Royal Commission into Defence and Veteran Suicide. We're also taking action to strengthen our national security and our national unity since the devastating anti-Semitic terror attack at Bondi Beach. We're adopting every recommendation from the Royal Commission on Anti-Semitism and Social Cohesion's interim report, and we're fast-tracking tougher gun laws through the National Cabinet. There is $600 million in this budget for a new counter-terrorism online centre, grants to support affected communities, and money for our law enforcement agencies to crack down on the hate speech, the violent extremism, and the terrorism, which has absolutely no place in this country. So, Speaker, against the backdrop of global uncertainty, this budget invests in Australia's resilience, its economic sovereignty and its national security. And at a time when Australians are under pressure, this budget delivers more help with the cost of living and new tax cuts for workers. And in an era where people feel like the system no longer works for them, this budget doesn't just acknowledge that, it acts on it. By levelling the playing field for first home buyers, backing the aspiration and innovation of small businesses, and renewing that fundamental bargain between generations to help bring the dream of home ownership within reach of more young Australians. No other budget in the 2000s has set out this much responsible budget repair and this much economic reform. These are difficult decisions to ensure a stronger bottom line every year, to give us greater insurance in uncertain times. At the same time as we build a more resilient, more productive and competitive economy. This is a strategy which helps shield people from the harshest consequences of a global oil crisis, stabilises our economy and our budget at a time of extreme uncertainty and volatility in the world, and strengthens Australia for the next shock. Faced with a choice between resilience or reform, this budget demonstrates that our government and our country are capable of both. Tonight we choose the hard road of reform, not the path of least resistance. By responding to the pressures that Australians confront today and fulfilling our obligations and our responsibilities to the generations to come. And that, Mr. Speaker, is why I commend this bill and this budget to the House.

0: Welcome to Budget Night 2026. We have the most comprehensive coverage of Treasurer Jim Chalmers' fifth budget. Tonight, our panel of political heavy hitters, my colleagues Andrew Clennell, Laura Jays, Ross Greenwood and Chris Uhlman join me. There are no big surprises in this budget handed down by the Treasurer. The centrepiece of the tax plan, a modest $250 tax offset for every worker. It's worth $5 a week. It will begin from July next year, and it's not a one-off. The offset will be paid at tax time each year. As expected, the budget confirms Labor's litany of broken promises. Everything from the capital gains tax discount changes to negative gearing and taxing trusts. The most controversial and consequential budget in decades. Let's get straight to our panel for their thoughts. Some quick hot takes to kick off with, then we'll go through some of the key numbers. Andrew Clennell, first to you, your thinking.
1: It's a breach of electoral trust, Albo and Jim's big gamble. It is a gamble.
0: Laura Jays.
2: Look, this is the budget you deliver when your opponents are at their weakest. They have no mandate for it. They needed one for negative gearing. They don't have one. And this is sophistry at its finest from Jim.
0: Ross Greenwood.
3: So this is a budget which is based upon probably optimistic forecasts from Treasury, which are quite different from the Reserve Bank. If the Reserve Bank turns out to be true, Jim Chalmers has got all sorts of big dilemmas and problems in the future.
0: And delighted we've got Chris Uhlman with us tonight. Chris, your thoughts on this one?
4: Well, this is a government that's addicted to spending more than it earns, as it now burns through the only capital that really matters in politics, and that is trust. It's introduced the idea of situational ethics to politics. That is, it was true at the time of telling you now cannot trust making personal investment decisions based on the things that this government says, and that is or should be a big deal.
0: We're going to get to drill into that a bit more. For the moment, I want to drill into the numbers, the key numbers on tax, both income tax, Andrew, and the property tax changes.
1: Amazing stuff. Here come the taxes. And your reward for copping them is $250 each year in that so-called tax offset, a permanent measure, which is less than what they promised us our power bills would go down by when elected, incidentally. In short, the government has delivered on its leaked plans for ending negative gearing, ending the capital gains tax discount and taxing the use of trusts. Negative gearing is the sacred cow that more than 2 million Australians have embraced as a way to counter what they believe is far too high income tax. But if you don't own an existing investment property by the time we started this broadcast, 7:30 tonight, you won't be able to negatively gear that property. The abolition of negative gearing, though, comes into effect July 1, 2027. So if you buy a property in the next 12 months, you'll be able to claim a tax deduction on the loss for that year only. And if you buy a newly built home, not an existing property, you'll be able to negatively gear into perpetuity, and the government argues this will fuel supply. That's their argument. But here was Anthony Albanese, the Prime Minister, with me just 2 days out from the last election, which was just 1 year and 11 days ago. So do you rule out changes to negative gearing if elected, yes or no?
5: Andrew, you asked me that before 2022, with respect. I'm sure you asked me because I was asked lots of times. I told people we wouldn't make changes. The proof's in the pudding, Andrew. If we were going to make changes, then why haven't we?
1: Well, with respect, PM, this is a broken promise. I was told by a senior Labor source that the reason they are doing this now and didn't intend to do it at election time is they didn't know they were going to win 94 seats. It's like Howard with work choices in 2004. Now, in this budget on capital gains tax, the changes, man, this is complicated. Stay with me. You might not even understand this. Essentially, they are ending the capital gains tax 50% discount, but partially grandfathering it. These changes are prospective and new builds will retain the option to use the 50% discount. So you get that option if you're new home. But as the budget press release says, replacing the 50% capital gains tax discount with inflation-adjusted indexation from 1st of July 2027. So you own a property now, you'll have to get a valuation in July 2027, then go with the new system. The government argues the measures are necessary because since 1999, house prices have risen by 400%. And here's something that will hit pensioners. The government is introducing a minimum 30% tax rate on capital gains from July next year, and they're introducing a 30% tax on discretionary trusts from July the year after 2028. As foreshadowed, there's also a tax cut for business in the form of permanently introducing 2-year loss carryback for all companies up to $1 billion in turnover. But Treasury has done the modelling on what these tax policies will do to house prices. And the estimate is that house prices will still grow, but at just 2% less than currently. Just 2% less. It's going to make a big difference to housing affordability, isn't it? Here's what it says, the budget paper. A buyer purchasing a home at the current national median price would save around $19,000. Worth it, is it? Now, the tax offset that the government will give you, this $250, that costs the budget $6.4 billion. The capital gains tax and negative gearing changes get the budget $3.7 billion over 4 years. The changes to trusts, even though this occurs from 2028 on, gets you $4.47 billion in 2029-30 alone. But the money from these changes will build significantly over time, and that puts the government in a position to promise more tax cuts at next year's election. That's what the plan is. So Jim Chalmers said as much in his press conference in the lockup. The budget papers say it too. They say these savings help build fiscal buffers and make more room to return bracket creep in future budgets. So now the budget bottom line, it's ugly reading. We've still got $150 billion worth of deficits over 5 years here. Have a look at the sea of red ink. $28 billion, $31 billion, $31 billion, $34 billion, $25 billion. So the government is pointing to $63.8 billion worth of savings, including NDIS reform savings of $37.8 billion. Payments as a share of the economy are forecast to go from 26.8% to 26.2% of GDP by the middle of 2030. So plenty of spending still. There's also a doomsday scenario the Treasurer mentioned in his speech. He said Treasury was forecasting inflation to peak at 5% in the middle of the year. But Treasury presents a more severe scenario where the oil price peaks at $200 and takes the years to fall. Then we'd have unemployment at pre-pandemic levels, the Treasurer said, and inflation would peak above 7%. But thanks to inflation and the war, the government are getting a lot more revenue for this budget too. GST receipts up $4.6 billion over 5 years. Petroleum resource rent tax receipts up $1.6 billion over 5 years. And there's plenty of tax and plenty of spending. These tax changes, incidentally, they are 100% Bill Shorten's 2016 agenda for his election. 2019, he put franking credits as well. Every other policy is Bill Shorten's. And it's Bill Shorten's birthday today. Happy birthday, Bill. He turns 59. And the present that he gets, 75% of tax promises from 2019 are being delivered, and all of them from 2016. You know what? At least Bill took it to an election. Do these changes give the Liberal Party a way out of their existential slump at the moment? I put this question to the Treasurer earlier in an exchange between the Treasurer and Kieran and myself, which we'll play later in the program.
6: Angus Taylor used to call you Sneaky Jim. I mean, you are, aren't you, with this?
1: You've been sneaky.
7: No, of course not.
6: You've gone to an election. You could have said at any moment during that campaign you were intending this. You've wanted to do this for 12 years. You and I both know that. So why not just be up front?
7: Well, you might be the only person who takes Angus Taylor seriously at the moment, Andrew, but leaving that to one side. What we've said at the election and what we meant was that overwhelmingly our focus is on supply. That's still the case, an extra $2 billion for supply in the budget because the problem begins there, but it doesn't end there. And it's become increasingly clear to us that this challenge, the intersection of the housing market and the tax system, is locking too many young people out of the aspiration that comes with owning your own home. And so we've come to a different view on this policy.
1: Yeah, he didn't really like that. Anyway, he's on with you soon, Kieran.
0: Yeah, he will be live in the studio, Andrew. Let's get Ross Greenwood now on this and we'll open it up for broader discussion. Yeah. But, Ross, what we're seeing is a very different level of, let's say, optimism in these numbers, yes, what we've been hearing from the Reserve Bank.
8: So that's right. And depending on which way this goes, is going to depend on the outcome and therefore whether either the government has to find more cuts or whether it has to raise taxes even further. And so we can show you this by basically showing you, first up, the difference in the economic growth forecasts of the Reserve Bank and the Treasury, which have modelled this for them. So if you sit there and just basically have a quick look at this, what you can see is Treasury this year says the economy will grow at 2.25%. The Reserve Bank says about 1.9%. Now, I've done a rough back-of-the-envelope calculation on that. I reckon that's the best part of $10 billion. So $10 billion, which is bigger than any of the other investments that they've made, the spending they've done. So next year it goes, the Treasury says it'll slow down 1.75%. The Reserve Bank says 1.3%. That's a big difference. And then the following year, the Treasury says it'll rebound at 2.25%, and the Treasury says, well, it's going to be anemic, 1.4%. So, you know, you get that and you realise that there is a gulf between the Reserve Bank and what is basically the predicating this budget. If we go further forward, we can say it on something else as well. And so when the Reserve Bank and also the Treasury forecast the unemployment rate right now, again, they're at odds. So because this all feeds into the amount of money the government's going to collect, because it collects half of its money from PAYG taxpayers. So the Treasury says 4.25%, RBA says 4.2%, they're similar. Next year, Treasury says 4.5% unemployment, and RBA 4.4. Following year, RBA 4.7, and Treasury 4.5. But it really shows up in dwelling investments. Now, this is about building homes. Now, this is where Kieran and I basically had a bit of a yarn about this. Don't watch this. So have a look at this. So dwelling investment, Treasury says it will grow at 5% this year, 4% the following year, 3.5% the following year. Look at the Reserve Bank, 3.8% this year, 1% the year after, minus 1.1% the year after that. What do you think happens when you've got inflation pushing up the price of building and you've got interest rates going higher? Do you reckon builders are out there wanting to build as many houses as they possibly can? Of course they don't. So that is the fundamental, you know, sort of, if you feel like, conflict that is sitting in this budget that's been delivered tonight.
0: The real difference between the Treasury and the RBA, Laura, I wonder, when you're looking at these numbers as we sat in the lockup, do you think, Ross has given us the very neat economic comparison, what's your political instinct tell you? Can they make this fly, this document?
2: Well, it depends what the opposition do, but I think it's very cynical and they're relying, particularly on things like the CGT, it is so complex that I think they're relying on Australians not to understand it. That's the first thing I would say. But I would say on the CGT as well, once they consult with business, and Jim Chalmers has already said this in the lockup, that, yeah, we know that business are concerned about this, we're going to consult. I predict tonight that the CGT changes that we see, once they start consulting with business, are going to look very different because they are too complex. It's got, you know, GST birthday cake vibes with candles about it, doesn't it? The other thing here is it does show overall that this government is still so over-reliant on income tax. Yeah. For revenue. And there is no sign that they can ever get away from that. I mean, what's the tax relief? And it's not even, you know, they've given it this special name of a workers' tax relief so they can get this political gain off it. What is it, 68 cents a day?
1: They claim,
2: people aren't that stupid.
1: They claim this is moving away from income tax,
2: it's not.
1: You see. They're taxing assets more. That's what they'll be spinning out tomorrow.
8: So I'll tell you, a little bit later, we'll show you some numbers about how much more money the government's collected from PAYG workers since it came to power, and just really the significant increase, which is way above inflation. And so that is what bracket creep, and that's where it's got most of the money from, and that's where it's going to continue to get most of its money from.
0: We will we'll go through that in detail in a moment. I want to get Chris though on just how much of the numbers can be believed anyway in terms of the forecasting.
4: And Treasury actually rates itself on forecasting, Kieran, and puts it handily in the budget paper. So let's just go to one metric, which is a pretty narrow range, and that's when they're looking at the outcome for real GDP each year. So let's bring up the figures off the budget papers, if we have them there, and see how they've gone over time. Do we have the numbers?
2: Yes.
4: And there they are, the GDP forecast versus the outcomes. Now, so that green is what actually happened, and that blue dot was Treasury having a shot the year before. Now, look at what happens when we get to any kind of crisis. So go to 2008, 2009, and they are all over the show as the global financial crisis comes in. So we have a shock to the system, and where they're directionally in the right order before that, they soon swiftly lose order. Then we rebalance for quite a number of years, and directionally they're pretty spot on, frankly. So that's good. Then what happens? COVID comes along, and look at the shock to the system there. Once we've realised, look at what we missed with that huge gap at the top there between the blue dot and where we ended. Next year, let's just guess way down, and then it comes back again. So we bounce around for a couple of years. Now look at where we are now, 24, 25. This is at the beginning of one of the biggest supply shocks we have ever seen in a fuel crisis. Where do you think the forecast goes from here? Yeah. This is unbelievable. forecastable and all the risks are on the downside and everything in this budget's forecast are trashed if they have the numbers wrong. And as Andrew said, there is a doomsday scenario, which is a $200 oil price. I don't necessarily think it gets there, but we're in the eye of the storm at the moment. The Straits of Hormuz are still closed. We are soaking up all of the oil that is on water at the moment. So the real crisis comes in the next month or so when the prices begin to feed through into everything. So the price of oil, the price of gas underpins the price of everything. Everything is on the march.
0: And one of the things, Andrew, that you touched on with in your opening comments and also with Jim Chalmers is this is something he's wanted to do for a long, long time.
1: His whole time in Parliament.
0: The one, I guess, caveat to that is that it will remain negative gearing and capital gains tax, that 50% discount, for new properties. That's the one
1: caveat.
0: Yeah, that's
1: their excuse, that it drives up supply and it has a positive effect, but this is as brazen as it gets. I mean, I can't believe they've done it, to be honest with you. I mean, it's like you think about 2014, Tony Abbott, no cuts to health and education. Then he went to war with all the state governments on it and did the Medicare co-payment. You know, he lost his prime ministership on the back of that. But they are so confident, the Labor hardheads, that their research shows that people are saying, like older people who have kids are also saying, something's got to change in the housing space. That's okay, but what happens when people get to understand these changes and you have a month's coverage, including on Sky, about what it means and all the anomalies and all the unintended consequences? Now, one interesting part of this is he backed down on the super tax, which I think was less controversial. One of the things I'm told is that Paul Keating was going insane against the super tax change, right?
8: Yeah.
1: And they are all hearing from him. Mm. Whereas Paul Keating supports these changes. Mm. So who would have thought the ghost of a prime minister passed? He's still got an influence on
8: them. And a man who had to change over the negative gearing laws within 2 years himself because of a rental crisis that took place in Sydney and Perth. Mm. And so who's to say that you don't get the same sort of rental crisis within 2 years, given the fact that rental properties right now are almost at all-time lows across most of our capital cities? The vacancy rates are just 1%. Mm. Nobody wants to build, and no builder right now wants to build a home because they can't make a profit.
4: And Ross, can I say one of the things that we're going to tax our way to more supply doesn't make any sense to me. So we'll see what happens in the washout of this. But the thing that bothers me about this is basically setting up an intergenerational war, essentially saying that old people have got all the money and that young people are suffering. Now, they may well buy that because people don't pay the attention that we pay to these things. But I think that's tremendously cynical and can have some really serious side effects.
1: But they're depriving young people of what old people have.
8: That's right.
1: Negatively gearing.
8: Well, the ability to build wealth through negative gearing, although they can now
1: new homes, they'll say you can do it in new.
8: New homes, you can do it through shares. Remember, shares are exempted from this. It's only for existing homes. You can do it through a business. You can negatively gear a business. You can negatively gear shares. You can negatively gear an exchange-traded fund. You can't negatively gear an existing home. You can do it with a. So guess what? It's just going to skew money into a whole bunch of other areas, and I'll almost guarantee that tomorrow there'll be a whole bunch of residential homes popped into a company, popped onto the stock exchange, called into an exchange-traded fund. You'll be able to negatively gear into new homes there.
0: That's same thing. That structure could well happen.
8: Laura, well, don't worry. I reckon.
0: It's
8: will
0: probably
8: say,
0: happening tonight.
8: An investment banker, as long as it took me to work that
4: way. Well, Ross is probably
0: exactly. will this appeal to younger voters, though? Because we know how much politics has changed. We saw it at the weekend, the Farah by-election. They're losing touch with a whole cohort of voters. Sure. Will this win some back?
2: Well, yes, I think it will. But once you get into the detail and the lived experience, I mean, I think they've got a very short runway to prove that this will work for younger people. Younger people can't afford to buy a home, that is true. But what are they doing? They're looking at negative gearing because they want to live where they grew up. They don't want to buy a home that they can afford, you know, out of town. So this will affect them. But also, you know, it is a policy gamble as well on the supply side. I don't have a lot of detail on how that would work. I mean, yes, as a headline, it will, but it's very cynical on the politics as well. What's been the explanation from Jim so far? We've changed our mind. We've come to a different view that just doesn't cut it.
1: Oh, yes.
2: But like the super changes, Andrew, at least when they made those changes, they said, but they won't kick in until after the next election. Yeah. So you will be able to have your say this time.
1: I think it's outrageous, to be honest with you. I think it's really outrageous. I mean, as a political journalist, I'm like, what is the point of anything people say in election campaigns if they get away with this? And you make a good point. What are the opposition going to do? They weren't jumping up and down about it in the chamber. I think they're mad if they don't oppose it.
8: Well, they should be throwing everything at the wall here.
0: Ross, give us a bit more detail.
8: I want to go on the negative gearing stuff and also the capital gains stuff. Few bits and pieces. Effectively, the government tonight has told any young person coming out of university with a really smart idea that they think they can turn into a business, go and base yourself in Singapore or go and base yourself in America. Don't do it here, because otherwise, if you make a lot of money, you're going to share it with the government. And we can show you this by showing you exactly what happens with capital gains tax around the world. So here in Australia now, the minimum amount of capital gains tax you're going to pay is 30%. But in reality, the truth is you're probably going to pay more like 47%. So this is what happens. This is how it goes. Minimum tax rate, 30%. Assets to be valued 1st of July next year. Now, before that time, you can use that other method. But after that time, you can only discount for inflation. So it also catches, and get this, old farmers sitting out there who have bought a few farms pre-1985, they were told you will never pay capital gains tax on that. Guess what? From next year, you start paying capital gains tax on it. Hey, how does that work? But I want to now go around the world and show you something else. This is a really important thing to me, because this shows you that if you go and base yourself in Singapore, for example, with your smart idea as a young person, you have zero capital gains tax, zero, right? You go to America right now, your capital gains tax is going to be something like, here we're talking about 50% of discount rates. We've taken it down to, you know, sort of zero. We're now taking zero. Canada's increased this. China's got a flat rate of 20%. New Zealand, no capital gains tax. It's taxes your income. But if we keep going forward, Singapore, no capital gains, 0%. America, 15% if you're earning between $48,000 and $600,000. So why would you base your business here in Australia? They're just literally telling people, move overseas.
1: There's a line in there, which I found quite bizarre, that they said, we know this will affect startups. We're going to consult with startups.
8: Well, we've got that. We've got that graphic to show people as well.
1: Consulting with startups for the last 2 months.
0: Let's have a look at that.
8: So let's have a look at that. We'll show you this, because they're concerned.
1: Put the policy in place.
8: Even before they put the policy in place, they're worried. The government will consult with stakeholders on key details of the capital gains tax reforms, including the treatment of early stage and startup businesses, given the unique features of the tech and startup sector. In other words, what they're saying is, if you are successful and you do brilliantly for Australia, make us $1 billion here in this country, the government, when you sell, is going to take half your money.
2: It goes back to the complexity of this as well. You know, we've spent the last 6 hours trying to work it out, when the new rate kicks in, what this does, when you need to get your property valued. What does this do for a whole industry of dodgy valuers that's going to pop up? In all honesty, Ross, who values these properties? Is it the real estate agents? Well, are there professional valuers?
1: The tax office apparently...
2: I mean, the tax office have got... they put on an extra 1,500 staff. Yeah, that might be the reason.
1: John Howard, when he did the GST, by the way, had a special GST lockup separate from a budget. You know, a lot of people do white papers. These guys have just gone, here's Bill's policies from 2016, here's the budget, boom, there you go. Mm.
0: Chris, what anything happening on the hydrogen front?
9: Oh, mate, the one thing I've got to say, which is a plus for this budget, is green hydrogen is stone motherless dead.
8: Seriously?
9: An energy source which is about as efficient as wet wood. That's really, you get put more energy in than you actually get out the other side. This is the diesel delivers budget. So we've got $10 billion towards getting more fuel security, and all of our funding for green hydrogen has been slashed. That is the best thing that the government has done in this budget. So I salute them. They have been mugged by reality, Kieran, and I think there's more to come.
0: It's a fossil fuel budget, would you say?
9: And the other thing too, mate, is look, watch what they do, not what they say. When things really matter, like we push comes to shove and we got a lesson in how the world really runs, that 91% of Australia's primary energy still comes from coal, oil and gas, and 41% of that is diesel. That's how this nation runs. You can't run out of that fuel.
1: There's a line I've been sent, actually, which I missed, which says about the housing measures, the reforms are likely to have a small impact on rents, with an expected increase of less than $2 per week for a household paying. I mean, it's $2 a week only, but there you go. It's saying they're actually going to push up rents.
2: Is that a Treasury forecast?
8: That's almost certain. Yeah. That's almost certain. It's going to happen.
0: And Ross, there's a massive reliance, and Laura touched on this earlier as well, on bracket creep. Now, I know there's this income tax offset, but take us through this bracket creep growth, which remains.
8: So the government basically makes most of its money from PAYG taxpayers. In other words, people who go to work and earn and work hard, and then suddenly the government says, hey, you've got an extra $250. All right, so I want to take you back
2: dollars
8: to their original budget, 2022-23. They collected in that year $260 billion from PAYG taxpayers. In this budget, this year, so we're talking basically 3 years later, it's actually four tax years, $315 billion. So the increase in your taxes over that period of time, 21.3%, which I've worked out, is about 6.6% per year, almost twice the rate of inflation. So your taxes are rising at twice the rate of inflation, and yet the government will sit there and tell you that they're spending your money wisely because they're spending faster than that. And so how can this possibly be seen to be really sensible government when they suddenly hand you back $250 bucks when they've probably clipped you the best part over that time of $20,000 a year?
4: And looking at the savings, the $68 billion worth of savings, half of that is from cutting the NDIS.
8: Yes.
4: Now, I will believe those. I applaud that, but I will believe 100%. Those savings when they are actually delivered. No, and I think that is an

0: And as I because say,
1: don't sell policies. Me on interest rates.
2: And that's if it's only $2.
0: But just go back to the bottom line of this. Who is going to build when you can't make any money? So profit is the thing that motivates all business. So the reason why people will leave this country, why capital is leaving this country right now, is because it can't make a profit. It's too hard. And so the point is, and the message always to this government is going to be, what are you doing to boost economic growth without creating inflation and higher interest rates? Because that's been the track record of the government so far.
3: So, Laura, I might wrap up our discussion for the moment, but I want to get your final thoughts, all of you. Laura, first to you. We've got Jim Chalmers is walking here as we speak, but let's wrap up this conversation for the moment with your final insights, Laura.
1: To me, what is not in the budget is the most important here. If you want to talk about productivity, you need to seriously talk about AI. At the moment, this government is letting AI happen to us. We are not controlling it all. Look at America. Productivity is being driven by the AI revolution. It is coming our way. It is here. What the government should have been doing is helping business integrate these systems, both big and small, and that would push up productivity, but they can't because they don't want to talk about the jobs that will be reconfigured on the other side.
3: Ross, you're fine.
0: It's basically about show me the money, isn't it, really? Because it's a fact of if the government can show you where it can make the country grow faster without creating inflation and therefore higher interest rates, we might have a chance of paying for some of these social policies. Otherwise, you've got a generation of young Australians who are going to be worse off than their parents.
3: Jerry Maguire, Ross Greenwood, sorry.
0: But okay.
3: You appreciate it. Andrew Clennell, your final thoughts?
4: If they get away with this politically, they can get away with anything.
3: Okay. And Christopher?
5: Oh, and Angus Taylor has one shot in the locker. He's a dead man walking, leading a dying party. He has to go hard or go home when it comes to Thursday. I'd say end bracket creep, index thresholds to inflation, cut all of net zero, end the safeguarding mechanism, make Australia an energy superpower and cut immigration to a flat 100,000 a year and maybe someone will listen.
3: This is his window. Chris, great to see you. Andrew, Laura, Ross, wonderful to be with you all. Stay with us after the break. Jim Chalmers live in the studio. Stay with us.
6: Sky News will be back after this short break.

0: Welcome back to the program. Treasurer Jim Chalmers live with me for the 2026 budget. Thanks for your time. Now it's out there in public. Why didn't you just take it to an election? This is a flat-out broken promise.
1: Well, the policies that we took to the election reflected the government's almost singular focus on supply, and it's become increasingly clear to us that even though supply is still the main game when it comes to problems in the housing market, and we've invested in more supply in this budget, the problem begins there, but it doesn't end there. And so we've taken some additional steps. We know that they are contentious. We're upfront in saying that the government has come to a different view to the view that

0: we held 12 months ago.
1: Different view. You've broken your promise.
0: Yeah, we've changed our policy. And when a government changes its policy, when it changes a view on some really important areas like these, the onus is on us to front up and explain why, and that's what we're doing.
1: How do we then believe you at the next election then?
0: Well, I think the most important thing is that people understand that we don't take these decisions lightly. Of course, people will focus on the difference between the policy that we took to the election and the different view that we've come to in recent times. Of course, people will focus on that. We understand that. But more important than that, most important of all, is that we reach the right conclusion and we make the right decisions, even if they're difficult.
1: Would you consider taxing the family home? It seems a logical step after the capital gains tax.
0: No, and I know that our opponents will say that because of the changes that we've made tonight, but we've never thought about, never considered, never looked at.
1: So you ruled it out?
0: Yes, of course, the family home, changes to inheritance taxes, all of these things are off the table for any responsible government.
1: And a wealth tax.
0: And all of the things.
1: Inheritance, all off the table.
0: All of the things, all of the scare campaigns that our opponents will run.
1: But we can rule it out right now. You ruled all those things out. Family home,
0: inheritance,
1: wealth.
0: I mean, these are just, but we've never considered any of those.
1: But you rule those out categorically.
0: Yeah, yes, and we've never considered them. These are just things that live on social media and elsewhere, peddled by our political opponents. We've explained the tax changes that we are making. I encourage people to focus on the tax changes we are making, not the ones that we aren't. This tax reform.
1: I do want to get into that in a second, but just to clarify, what about on family farms? Because the UK Labor government wants to tax those inheritance on family farms. Do you rule that out?
0: We're not changing any inheritance arrangements.
1: Okay.
0: And even when it comes to farms, there's more generous treatment of farms. For example, in the changes that we're making to trusts, we're exempting farm income. And so we understand and prioritise farms in the tax changes
1: and
0: that we're
1: previously
0: making.
1: You've said you don't have plans to change capital gains and negative gearing. You didn't have plans to change stage three tax cuts. You changed those. But this one, these other ones, you're ruling out 100% flat out.
0: We've never considered them. We've never thought of doing it. We won't do it and they won't happen.
1: Okay.
0: And I know that our opponents will run all kinds of scare campaigns because they don't want to engage on the substantive issue that we're trying to fix here.
1: Are you going to boost supply, though, with this change?
0: The overall tax package will. So you have to look at our tax package in its entirety in the budget. Overall, with the investments we're making in supply and the tax changes, the net impact of our housing policy is to increase supply.
1: This is super complicated trying to get your head into this. Are you hoping that a lot of people are confused by it all and say, well, it's not going to change my setup? You're grandfathering most of it.
0: I'm hoping that people understand.
1: Are people going to understand a lot of the changes?
0: Because
1: you're shifting from 50% discounts to inflation-based capital gains. How do you monitor all of that?
0: Well, a couple of things about that. First of all, we are recognising and respecting decisions that people have taken already. This is a set of tax changes which is fundamentally prospective rather than retrospective. I think that's an important principle here, and so that's why some of those arrangements are in place. But I'm confident that people will understand what we're trying to do here. First of all, we're trying to better align the way that we tax people who work with the way that people earn their income in other legitimate ways. The tax system's out of whack and we're trying to fix it.
1: Does that fix it now?
0: It addresses it, yeah. And the second thing is we're trying to make it easier for more Australians, particularly young Australians, to get a toehold in the housing market. The interaction of the housing market and the tax system has locked too many Australians out for too long, particularly young people. The third thing we're doing in our tax package is we're incentivising investment and innovation. There's actually a big tax reform package for business in this budget as well. The extra money that we raise from capital gains and negative gearing and trusts is being returned to workers and business in a broadly neutral
1: package. On the document, though, the budget, it says that you're going to continue to consult with the tech and startup industry.
0: Yeah.
1: Is this half-baked?
0: Did you not
1: consider the impact on them?
0: No, we've been engaging with
1: They're not going to run off to Singapore and the United States and elsewhere where they don't pay capital gains?
0: I don't believe so for a couple of reasons. First of all, the budget is very pro-startup venture capital. There's a whole bunch of tax incentives to encourage that sector. We see it as really important. It's really dynamic. It's going to make a bigger and bigger contribution to our economy over time. So we're big supporters. We've been engaging privately with the sector even before tonight. To recognise that the cost-based calculation for startups is different. This affects the tech sector more than any other sector. So we've been in a conversation with the sector. There'll be more of that consultation because we recognise that they're different.
1: So we won't be seeing a flee of capital or investment?
0: No, I don't believe
1: due
0: so.
1: Due to that?
0: No, on the contrary, I think people should understand that the budget is very pro-investment, pro-innovation, pro-venture capital, pro-startups, pro-small business.
1: On a few of the specifics, new builds can still, if you have a new build, and so an investor buys a new apartment or whatever, house, you can negatively gear that and you can get the 50% discount on capital gains tax on a new build.
0: Yes.
1: What about a knockdown rebuild if you have a house and you knock it down?
0: No, if it doesn't genuinely add to housing supply, it doesn't qualify.
1: What about a duplex if you...
0: Yeah, we make it clear in the documents. We make it clear in the fact sheets what is and isn't. There's some existing rules that the states use around stamp duty and the like around this. And so the sensible principle that we're applying is if you're genuinely adding to housing supply, then that qualifies. But if you're knocking down one home and building one in its place, you wouldn't.
1: But if you build two duplex or whatever, then you can.
0: If you're adding to supply, then that is recognised.
1: You're adding to the stock, all right. Now, on inflation, you're actually adding to public demand in this year, 26, 27, $18.3 billion tipped into the budget since my EFO, since the mid-year budget update. Are you hurting the RBA's efforts here?
0: Of course not. On the contrary, if you look at the Treasury advice that we present in the budget papers, they make it really clear we're taking the pressure off inflation. We're finding an historic amount.
1: This year.
0: We're finding an historic amount of savings. We're getting the budget bottom line in better nick in every year, including this year. We're getting spending as a share of the economy down from close to 27 at the start of the forward estimates to close to 26 by the end of the forward
1: estimates. But this year, public demand is higher. This year.
0: This
1: is the year we've got high inflation.
0: Well, it's broadly neutral, but even with that, we've got things like the PBS, some of the sorts of things that you wouldn't consider to be inflationary. And so the Treasury's advice very clearly is that we're not adding inflationary pressures in the economy. We're playing a helpful, not a harmful role in the fight against inflation. We take this inflation challenge very seriously.
1: But
0: budget
1: I look
0: built
1: at
0: around.
1: Page 98 of budget paper one, 98, and the number says $18.3 billion in this graphic since the MyEFO update has been tipped into the budget. So how is that not adding to public demand?
0: No, the net impact of policy decisions is more like $3 billion over that period, and some of it is the sort of spending that I've just described to you. And so
1: pharmaceutical benefits, no, but, so it's not inflationary. Is that what you're saying?
0: No, but also we've got the budget has improved every year since the mid-year budget update.
1: It might
0: the
1: be improving, but you're still putting public demand out there. I mean, it's still government spending.
0: We're saving every dollar of the revenue upgrade. We're getting the underlying cash balance in better condition every year. We're getting the debt down in every year. We're getting spending as a share of the economy lower by the end of the forward estimates than it is at the start of the forward estimates. By any objective measure, Kieran, this is an historically responsible budget. Mm-hmm. The gross savings are very high. The net impact of our policy decisions is positive $26.1 billion. And this kind of responsibility would be absolutely unrecognisable to our predecessors.
1: Now, on the overall numbers, why is the RBA less optimistic than Treasury? Because on the growth, economic growth number,
0: yes,
1: it's lower than Treasury.
0: Yes, it is.
1: On the dwelling investments.
0: Yes, it is. Primarily, that reflects they think that the interest rate rises in the system are going to have a bigger impact than the Treasury thinks. I mean, overwhelmingly, the direction of travel with the Reserve Bank's forecast and the Treasury's forecast, they're both expecting slower growth, they're both expecting higher inflation. So the direction of travel is very similar, but there are key differences, and the main way to understand those differences is the Reserve Bank thinks that the interest rate rises in the system will bite harder than the Treasury thinks.
1: This is your fifth budget. If this goes pear-shaped, does it destroy your leadership prospects?
0: I don't see it in those terms. I mean, I take responsibility for the budget. Of course I do. You and I have known each other for a long time. You know that that's how I operate. This is a budget that I'm proud to hand down. It will be contentious.
1: But you're happy it rests on your shoulders.
0: Yeah, I'm very happy with that.
1: And you're going to take it on.
0: I'm very happy to take responsibility for this budget. I mean, every budget is a team effort, obviously. I'm not taking the credit
1: for this
0: budget.
1: But there's a lot at stake for you personally, isn't there? I mean, I don't want to make it all about Jim Chalmers, but there is a lot
0: Nor do I.
1: But there is a lot about this at a personal level. If this stuffs up, you want to be Prime Minister one day. You've got to land this thing.
0: Well, first of all, I'd be very happy doing this job till the end of the government. Very, very happy with that. That's the first point. Second point is I don't see it in personal terms. I take responsibility for the decisions in the budget. I'm proud of the decisions that we've taken in the budget. This is about lifting living standards for every Australian. It's not about me or anyone else.
1: Appreciate your time.
0: Thanks, Kieran.
1: Jim Chalmers, thank you. Don't miss our Fired Up political panel next. And it is Fired Up. Barnaby Joyce, Stephen Conroy, Di Lee, live in the studio. Stay with us.
2: Sky News will be back after this short break.

0: Welcome back to Budget Night Live here on Sky News. We've got a great panel for you now. One Nation MP Barnaby Joyce, Independent Member for Fowler, Di Lee, and former Labor Cabinet Minister Stephen Conroy. Great to see you both. Di Lee, first to you, what do you make of the changes, your overall view of this budget? How will it be received in Western Sydney?
1: Well, I don't know what's in it for Western Sydney, and it's not... You know, it says supposed to be a very ambitious budget, a resilient budget, and I don't know if anything resilient or ambitious about it. Looking at some of the issues such as the WATO tax, WATO, which I think in the name stands for what are they offering? Really, the $250, you know, offset. Housing, that's, you know, that's not going to address the housing shortages and affordability, because that's just going to look at new build, and that means young people will be out of it. They will not be able to buy housing because housing is going to be more expensive to build, all of that stuff. So I think for Western Sydney, for me, there's nothing in there for Western Sydney and Fowler.
0: What about the Bush? What about One Nation voters?
2: I think overall the dynamics of this is lazy. The asset base of Australia doesn't work. I mean, if you have a look, there's a thing called the Malaysian Peninsula. At the end, there's a swampy island called Singapore. It's got no oil, no gas, no uranium, no beef, no sheep, no grain. It has a GDP about a quarter to a third of Australia. You know why? Because the resources between people's ears. What we've done in this budget is we've said to people, if you develop a power source that is good enough to power... in this pen that could power Canberra, the best thing for you to do in Australia is leave. So we are telling people with the resources, with the acumen to leave, because we're going to tax their pants off if they stay and make a profit. We are driving out entrepreneurship. And with the housing stuff, there are a certain group of people who just can't afford houses, and they're always going to be there. And when you just create some sort of artificial mechanism that pushes that cohort down, the people at the bottom live in their car. A person tried this before. His name was Paul Keating. And 2 years later, he reversed it. And in 2 years' time, we have an election. The final thing I would say, that not even Jim Chalmers could make it through his full-time slot tonight. He was so uninspired, he left Australia with 4 minutes up their sleeve in a budget speech that most people go over time. And that's because most of it was already out. There is no vision. It is the same old rubbish. They're going back to the taxpayer to pay more tax because they can't cover the promises they've made.
0: Stephen, your defence of the government a plan that really looks a fair bit like your old friend Bill Shorten's policies.
3: Well, look, not surprising, I'm not going to agree with almost any Barnaby or Di said there. This is very much a reformist budget. And apparently before the 50% CGT tax was in place, no one lived in Australia. I mean, that was amazing. It must have been a fantastic place back then, because people actually still lived in Australia when they paid 50. This is just drivel. Called out. No, your analysis that people should leave Australia, it won't happen. It didn't happen when...
2: But where do you think most of these people are domiciled? Where do you think, like, a lot of these big business people are domiciled?
3: This is a restoring a tax rate back to what it was.
2: Oh, my God.
3: Back when it started, people still lived in Australia with ideas. It's just like, I don't know if you noticed that.
2: I do notice. I don't know. Why would I stay here when I can get tax zero in Singapore on capital gains tax?
3: Well, why would you stay
2: here? If I make a huge risk.
3: Why would you stay now?
2: Because if I make a huge... Because I'm a BAYG. That's where I'm here at the moment.
1: Gentlemen, I think for me, the issue with the negative gearing and the capital gains tax, I can see the intention. However, the issue around new build, and as I mentioned before, is that will that really, produce or, build more homes? Because we have not addressed the fact that costs have gone up, building costs have gone up, workforce shortages, that has not been addressed in terms of the housing industry. So how... and of course, all of the different levels of taxes in New South Wales, almost over $500,000 goes into building a new home. And all of the other costs that goes into building a new home, how do you make a house, a new build, affordable
0: for
1: young people?
0: Let me ask Stephen about this, because it goes to that fundamental question, I guess. And it is super complex, and I've spent all afternoon trying to get my head around it all, but... Do you generate more housing by taxing it more?
3: Well, let's be very clear about something. The existing system has not worked. Young people are being priced out and driven out. So the status quo is a failure. The policies that have led to this status quo have been failures. And so what we see here is a government that wants to see affordability helped back into the market. No one's making bald promises that the price of houses is going to drop. That is not, and you yourself have asked him that question just before. No one is trying to pretend. What it does is it slows the growth. And anything that does that will actually help young people to be able to afford.
1: How would it address renters? Because renters in Fowler, 40%, almost 40% people rent. So that's going to actually impact on renters because rent is going to go up.
2: Yes.
1: So I think I understand the intent that the policy has not really produced or developed more homes. That's true. But what... You can't just do no negative gearing.
2: They're all going to magically become first home buyers. They're just going to, all of a sudden, all that time, they were just renting for a joke. They couldn't get over it. So they rented. But now magic happens,
0: Barnaby,
2: and they all become first home owners.
0: Barnaby, will there be...
2: What a load of rubbish.
0: If there is capital gains, because the capital gains tax 50% discount will be applicable.
2: Yeah.
0: You can use it if you buy a new apartment, and you can negative gear a newly built home, apartment or whatever, if it boosts supply. So if you've got an existing block even and you have put a duplex on it, you can negative gear that. So will that boost supply?
2: What will happen is that the people who are renting now, Kieran, are renting, I would say, overwhelmingly because they can't afford a house. Mm. Like, after tonight, you know what? They still can't afford a house. Mm. But you'll have families with sons and daughters who will say, I'll put you into a house, I'll buy a deposit for you. And that group of people who can't afford, who are doing it the toughest, they get pushed down. It's like it's an inelastic group. They get pushed down and the people at the bottom get knocked out. This happened before under Keating, and we had a rental crisis in Sydney and Perth. People were just basically going out in the street. So much so that his hero from the right, Paul John Keating, changed the law because it was turning into
0: a
2: disaster.
0: Is this a risk, Stephen? Is that a risk of this?
3: Look, I like Barnaby, am old enough to remember what happened at that time. And there was a concerted media campaign to try and pretend that Sydney was being caused by negative gearing. Oh. Sydney has always been out of control. I was there too, by
2: the way. So PJ Keating.
3: I was there.
2: So Paul John Keating was stupid.
3: No.
2: He was pushed around.
3: No. Well, unfortunately, that's what he was. Oh. He actually gave into
2: the
3: campaign.
2: You heard it first there, folks.
3: Okay? He gave into the campaign. I'm sure he himself would have said he would rather not.
2: Luckily, Jim Chalmers is tougher.
3: Policy. Well, Jim is going to have to, as he said, because all of the conservative commentators, One Nation... the Nationals, the Liberals, conservative media, they're all going to now focus.
2: Are you going to pay copyright to Bill Shorten for this?
3: You're now going
2: to. Do you have to pay copyright to him?
3: 5 minutes not fighting with Matt Canavan.
2: Do you have to, pay copyright? Does Bill Shorten get copyright for this?
3: You get 5 minutes to not fight with each other.
2: Does Bill
3: attack the government?
1: So the question, though.
2: The Bill Shorten budget.
1: The question, though, for me is that. We're going around in circle here. I understand in terms of the need, but I think I don't believe in the budget and I haven't gone through it all.
0: What about the tax offset?
1: The tax offset, well, it's WATO. I think what are they offering? That's, I think, what it stands for, isn't it?
2: That's 64 cents a day.
1: $45 a week. Look, you know, to me, and that's... I'm not going to deny.
3: You're both voting for it.
1: You're
3: voting for it.
1: Look, you know what? People who are struggling
2: are
1: putting food on the table, paying their energy bills. I will not say no to $4 or $5 a week in their pocket. But really, like, how are you going to address the rising cost of energy bills, the rising cost of groceries and rent in my community, and no manufacturing at all? So it's just like $4 to $5. Are we happy with that? I mean,
0: the government has to be cautious, doesn't it, in terms of inflation
1: If they go and see families in Western and Southwestern Sydney, and I'm sure regional as well, and how they're struggling, and you have to ask the question, have the government been on the ground, going out there and talking face-to-face with families and small business owners and understand your... Look, I have to say, I welcome the 20,000, well, the tax offset that's made permanent, which is great. I've been calling for the permanent tax offset, but it should be 50,000, not 20,000, because the cost,
2: the cost of doing business has gone up so much, right?
1: So, yes, sorry, instant asset write-off. So the cost of doing business equipment-wise, fixed cost in running a small business, they are the engine of our economy. And I welcome
0: that.
2: Can I give the Labor Party a plug?
0: There's also, yes, please.
2: No, I'm serious.
1: It's a small step.
2: You ready for a plug?
3: Oh, dear.
2: Okay, here we go.
3: We're in trouble.
0: This is the first.
3: There's got to be something gone wrong.
0: We're in trouble.
2: Climate change is dying. The green energy is gone. Climate change is dying. It's like a smell of burning flesh around Chris Bowen. But it is dying a miserable death. Thank goodness for that.
1: There's nothing for energy. Our energy bills is constantly going up, so there's nothing in there, not that I have seen in my quick glance of the budget. Nothing about the fuel excise, and I know that's going to end soon. And for families, mums and dads, truck drivers, deliverers in Western Sydney, they are using the roads more. Not many people use EVs in our electorate. That can't be right.
2: No, they're everywhere. they're like rats. They're up every sewer.
0: You'll vote for the...
3: You're voting for all.
0: You'll vote for the income tax offset as well.
2: Let's have a look at it. Why don't you put it all...
3: Stop pretending.
2: Why don't you put it all together in a package and we can make a decision about the Bill Shorten budget?
3: You're just jealous.
2: I'd just like to thank you, Bill, for the work you've done.
3: You're going to have to vote for Uncle Jim.
2: He's a very sneaky guy, isn't he? He's a slippery character.
3: You're just going to have to vote for
2: him. He's a slippery character.
1: Even if we voted for it, Stephen, the problem is that we need to look at our community and thinking, are they really taking us for granted? $45 a week. But guys, this is the best that they can do. And, you know, you feel for
2: That's
1: your community.
2: The best they can do.
1: You feel.
3: Tax cuts last year.
2: There's more money coming out of PAYG than there was when you first came. Massively more.
3: Why don't you be brave and say you're going to index tax threshold like John Howard did? And then he abandoned it.
2: What is it when you say, oh, there's tax cuts? You're collecting vastly more tax than where you were when you started.
3: Scoop,
2: you are the government.
3: You're not going to.
2: You are the government.
3: Let me check. When you were
2: you
3: deputy
2: are
3: prime
2: collecting
3: minister,
2: more
3: when you were
2: tax. Prime
1: this is what happened.
2: You're collecting less. And now you're going to tax entrepreneurs.
1: This is previous government, current government members, or former government member,
0: and
1: independent. Honestly, like you both are talking, you know, in a bubble. And I think, you know, the increasing of income threshold makes more sense. It'll have more people money in people's pocket. The income threshold is at 18,500 currently. Now, that was set in 2012. We're now in 2026 and nothing's been done.
2: That's why they're collecting more money.
1: And now we're given $1,000 one-off and $250 annually,
3: Add it all up. What did it come to?
1: $2,000.
3: You're going to vote against that too.
1: Look, Stephen, I'm saying for my community that are struggling, low socioeconomic, $4 to $5 a week in their pocket might mean something.
2: Why don't we just turn around? Would I vote against your capital gains tax changes? Yes, I would. Would I vote against your decision?
3: But you're voting for all the tax.
2: But hang on, no. You're doing this because you are running out of money. That is what's happening here. And you can't make the Australian business work well. You can't exercise more outcome from the asset base of the Australian economy. And so you do what dumb people do.
3: Well, perhaps you say, shouldn't have $1 trillion in debt when you were in government.
2: We haven't reached $1 trillion of debt just yet, even you.
3: Well,
2: unless you have.
3: You were sitting behind Josh Frydenberg.
2: Have you reached $1 trillion of debt?
3: Bench,
2: have you No. Have you reached $1 trillion of debt? Oh, thank you very much. First honest man. Took a while, but he got there.
3: Your last budget, Josh Frydenberg predicted $1 trillion.
2: Well, it's...
3: Your last budget. You were sitting behind him. $1 trillion.
2: But you...
3: Forecast,
2: so have you turned around? Have you turned around?
3: We've slowed it.
2: No. Have you turned around?
3: We're getting our...
2: How are you going with the NDIS, mate? Boy, that's working well for you.
3: You ran it for 9 years.
2: Boy, oh boy.
3: You ran it
2: boy,
3: for 9 years.
2: Boy, oh boy. But you're the government.
3: But you ran it for 9 years and we're now fixing
2: it. You want more time as the opposition. You want to practice being an opposition.
3: You spent 9 years designing...
0: Stephen Conroy, Guy Lee, thanks for being a part of it. Lovely to get that immediate, impassioned debate on Sky News. Thank you all. We're live next to pubs in Victoria and Queensland. I think it's going to be tight. tamer in the pubs than it is in this place, with Barnaby and Conroy on fire. We're live to our reporters in just a moment.
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1: Thanks for joining us for Budget 2026, a high-stakes gamble by the Treasurer. As flagged, Labor has locked in major broken promises on negative gearing, capital gains and taxing trusts. The revenue grab will raise over $8 billion. The majority, though, of that money to be used to pay for a new $250 tax offset for every worker. But you'll have to wait to see the benefit. It won't flow until tax time next year. Here's part of my interview a short time ago with the Treasurer.
2: So we've taken some additional steps. We know that they are contentious. We're upfront in saying that the government has come to a different view to the view that we held 12 months ago.
1: Different view, you've broken your promise.
2: Yeah, we've changed our policy. And when a government changes its policy, when it changes a view on some really important areas like these, the onus is on us to front up and explain why, and that's what we're doing.
1: How do we then believe you at the next election then?
2: Well, I think the most important thing is that people understand that we don't take these decisions lightly.
1: Tonight we've brought you budget reaction from politicians and commentators. Now let's hear from the public. Do they consider themselves budget winners or losers? Our team is talking to diners and drinkers in pubs in Bendigo, Victoria, Springwood, Queensland as well for their real-time reaction. First to our regional correspondent, Janie Seal in Bendigo. Janie, what have those regional Victorians been telling you about the budget? What do they like and don't like about it?
3: Well, Kieran, I've got to say, they're probably more interested tonight in their trivia rather than budget. A lot of people didn't actually know it was on. But the people we did speak to, the $250 sweetener that you mentioned, some say it was laughable, but others were appreciative of a financial handout. And we asked people in general what they thought of the Albanese government and some mixed responses. Let's take a listen.
4: I don't think anybody is better off. The world's in tumult, and I think we're all suffering as a consequence of world events. But this taking away, I'm not rich, but the taking away of people that have worked their life to achieve certain results under a certain framework, to then remove that and move the goalpost after people have retired and things like that, it just doesn't pass the pub test, does it?
5: Personally, not really, but it has led to a little bit more work for us.
6: One Nation, personally, not really Labor type of guy, but I reckon they've ruined it for us personally. They're just for Australia, really. They're just for the people, which is what, you know, we all need to be together as one and not, you know, all these governments, they all just want money out of each other and they all send everything from Australia overseas.
7: People are definitely worse off than what they were on that. I just don't think they manage money very well at all on that. So it's, yeah. And as a pensioner on that, we're feeling it.
8: One Nation has, I suppose, they're making the other parties more accountable. I don't know whether I will vote for One Nation, but they've got some very interesting ideas.
3: So, yeah, Kieran, you heard the words One Nation there, and we didn't even bring that up in a lot of our conversations, but the majority of people we spoke to are certainly against the Labor government. They spoke a lot about the state government here as well and not liking Jacinta Allen. And again, that magnetic pull, I feel like I'm in Farrah again, really, because everyone seems to be talking about One Nation and voting for them.
1: Okay, we'll watch that closely, Janie, as we head towards the Victorian election. Let's go live to Queensland political reporter Harry Clark. Harry's at the Springwood Hotel in Treasurer Jim Chalmers' own electorate of Rankin. Harry, what are people there saying about the budget that's been handed down by their local member?
9: G'day, Kieran. Well, we are in the newly refurbished Patriot Sports Bar within the Springwood Hotel. This venue is a bit of an icon here in Logan City, just south of Brisbane, and it is, as you say, within Jim Chalmers, the Treasurer's electorate. And like Janie and Bendigo, we've interrupted Tuesday trivia to ask people a few questions about their hot takes on their local member's budget that he's just handed down this evening. We got a variety of answers. Generally, people are pretty exasperated about the state of the economy and the cost of living pressures. Some people squarely blaming government policy, others more sympathetic, acknowledging global pressures. We asked generally whether people feel that they are better off or worse off than they were 5 years ago in 2022 when the current Labor government came into office. We also asked about those controversial changes to negative gearing and capital gains taxes, whether they think that's going to make a difference and bring on more housing into the market. And their reaction to the broken promise that Labor made pre-election that they wouldn't tinker with those tax policies.
10: The capital gains tax, I heard that was coming in. We just sold an investment property a month ago because of that.
9: What do you think about the negative gearing and capital gains tax?
11: Mate, fantastic. Negative gearing is good, mate. They are going to change negative gearing, so for people like me, it's not yet.
9: Are you better off financially now than you were in 2022 when this government came into office?
12: No. You can sit around and whinge about it as much as you like, or you can do something about it, get out, get the job.
13: Oh, probably worse off, but that's because we have a mortgage now and they've just increased interest rates again.
14: The cost of living has gone up so much. I think I'm worse off.
9: Kieran, we asked also about that cost of living relief measure, $250 off tax for Australian workers over a year. It rounds out to about $5 a week. For most of the people, it wouldn't really move the needle on their personal household budget. But for others, particularly the younger folk here at the Springwood Hotel, every dollar counts.
12: It's pretty piss poor. The tax bracket's been creeping for the past 30 years, you know, so it's higher and higher.
13: No, probably not. Definitely not. We pay too much tax as it is, so that probably wouldn't even cover a coffee these days.
11: Mate, it will be a good thing, but for me it won't make much of a difference, mate, because I still pay a higher tax threshold, so what I pay in tax, $5, won't make a difference, mate.
14: No. No, you want more than that, don't you? It's not going to make a huge difference.
10: Probably not, to be honest. Like, $5 doesn't get you very far these days, so...
15: It's not much of an effort, is it? Really? It's not much.
9: So there you go, Kieran, a few hot takes from Treasurer Jim Chalmers' own constituents in his electorate here in Logan in Rankin at the Springwood Hotel Patriots Bar.
1: Harry, thank you for that. I'll be joined by the Shadow Treasurer, Tim Wilson, live in the studio in the next little while. One tradition, though, in budget lockup is the Treasurer does a walk around and talks to all the members of the press gallery along with the Finance Minister. My colleague Andrew Clennell caught up with Jim Chalmers and myself and Katie Gallagher a bit earlier. You said it's your most ambitious budget yet. Sir Humphrey might say it's courageous. Can you survive it politically, the broken promises?
2: Well, a couple of things about that. I mean, first of all, this is it's an economic plan. It's not an especially political document. You're right to say that there's an element of political risk here. Our job is to take the right decisions for the right reasons. That's what we've done here. Where we've come to a different view on policy, we've explained why.
16: Is it about trying to engage people who feel they've lost a stake? Is that how you see it? They lost a stake in the nation, in the economy?
2: Well, I think the budget does respond in substantial and meaningful ways to the very real pressures that people are feeling in our society and in our economy. And primarily, I think one of the big anxieties is how hard it is for people, particularly young people, to get a toehold in the housing market. And so we're taking meaningful steps in this budget to address that.
17: Angus Taylor used to call you Sneaky Jim. I mean, you are, aren't you, with this?
18: You've been sneaky.
2: No, of course not.
17: You've gone to an election. You could have said at any moment during that campaign you were intending this. You've wanted to do this for 12 years. You and I both know that. So why not just be up front?
2: Well, you might be the only person who takes Angus Taylor seriously at the moment, Andrew, but leaving that to one side. What we've said at the election and what we meant was that overwhelmingly our focus is on supply. That's still the case, an extra $2 billion for supply in the budget because the problem begins there, but it doesn't end there. And it's become increasingly clear to us that this challenge, the intersection of the housing market and the tax system, is locking too many young people out of the aspiration that comes with owning your own home. And so we've come to a different view on this policy. We're explaining why we have, and we're taking meaningful steps to address.
17: This is one of your life's ambitions in politics, isn't it? Ending negative gearing. That's one of the things you've wanted to do your entire parliamentary career, isn't it?
2: I don't see it that way, Andrew. And, you know, my job is to try and manage the whole budget with Katie, manage the whole economy. There's a number of pressures that we're dealing with here. When it comes to the housing market, my first priority is to build more homes. We're maintaining that focus, but we've got to acknowledge that there are challenges elsewhere in the market too. Youth homelessness we're addressing, as well as this challenge of home ownership. And the easiest thing in the world would be to leave these challenges unattended to, but it's become increasingly clear to us that we couldn't let this problem drag on.
17: It's a hybrid kind of CGT model in the sense that if you've got a property up until 2027, tell me if I'm wrong here, you get the 50% discount, and then you have to get some sort of valuation, and then you go on to the new system.
2: Yeah, I mean,
17: that sounds like an accountant's picnic. It sounds really difficult. It sounds difficult if you have shares, EFTs. Why not just grandfather it for assets we have now? Wouldn't that be a simpler kind of system? Why are you doing it this way?
2: Well, it's not an especially complex calculation in the tax system. There are other ways that the tax system treats different timeframes differently, and that's what this will be as well. Overwhelmingly, this is about respecting the decisions that people have taken in the past and making sure that the changes apply prospectively from now. Thanks very much. Thanks, guys.
1: Joining me live in the studio is the Shadow Treasurer, Tim Wilson. Tim Wilson, thanks for your time. Let's go through some of the headline commitments here from the government. I want to see whether you'll support them. The $250 income tax offset, will you back that?
18: Yeah, well, we support those measures, but we need to be realistic about them, which is every time the government has made a bold claim around tax cuts, it's been eaten up by bracket creep. And you just look at the tax cuts they took to the last election. They were wiped out by December. These sorts of measures will maybe last 6 months. Inflation is the problem eating into the household savings. Australians are $32,000 behind on where they were at the start of this government year on year because of reduced purchasing power. And these measures are going to be a mere salve on that.
1: Will you seek to reinstate the capital gains tax discount and negative gearing arrangements as they are today?
18: Well, our objective is to fight them and to make sure they're defeated. And we've already been collecting...
1: To fight the change.
18: We've said very clearly we're going to oppose these changes because you just need to go and look at the government's own documents. You have a budget that's built on broken promises. And what we have in this situation is very clearly a tax increase on Australians, but isn't going to lead to building more homes. The government's own budget documents show that 35,000 fewer homes are going to be built over the next decade, and rents will increase as a consequence of these changes.
1: So if you are unsuccessful at that, would you seek to reinstate them?
18: Well, we ultimately, that's where we'll end up. We'll repeal these measures if necessary, but our objective is to defeat them and to make sure that they're never legislated, because this government doesn't have license from the Australian community to support these changes. The Prime Minister said 50 times over in a fit of red-hot rage in the lead-up to the election that these weren't going to happen. The Treasurer has been caught out basically lying to the Australian community with the Prime Minister. Australians are angry, and more importantly, there's been a clear record of broken trust, and it's not even going to deliver the claim benefits that they say.
1: Well, they're adamant it will provide more supply in new housing and therefore free up existing stock for first-time buyers.
18: There's just one little problem. Their own budget papers don't say that. They say there'll be 35,000 fewer homes being built. More than that, before people buy their first home, they tend to rent. Their budget papers admit if their changes
1: increase. That's counter to their commitment. They'll have 75,000 new first home buyers, additional first home buyers in the next decade. Well, that's their claim. That was the claim by the Treasurer in the budget speech.
18: That's the claim, and we've yet to see any hard evidence to back that up. But we have seen their own budget documents admit very clearly that they're going to build 35,000 new homes, their own projections around migration so that they're going to overshoot by about 90,000 in the next 2 years, and rents are going to increase. And if you're a first home buyer, you tend to rent first, they're going up. And so many young home buyers seek to invest their deposit first, and they're now going to get whacked with higher capital gains.
1: Okay, so support for the income tax offset, albeit you're not thrilled with it. You'll oppose the capital gains tax and negative gearing. What about the structural saves in the NDIS? That's the first legislative priority from the government. I'm told as soon as tomorrow. Will you back those?
18: Well, we will absolutely back measures that will reduce the corruption and waste in the NDIS, but the big challenge is going to be whether the government delivers on these reductions in the NDIS spending. What the government has done is pretended there hasn't been a problem for such a long period of time. And now we're seeing them finally take some basic measures when a lot of what they're taking to change the NDIS, to fix it, we actually put forward when we were last in government, and they blocked and opposed it every step of the way to the point that the NDIS has gotten out of control. Corruption, fraud is now out of control, and even they've come to realise that they have to act. But remember, the program continues to rise in spending year on year, and there is it's very challenging to see relief in sight.
1: You're obviously challenging the government's approach to doing this in terms of dealing with younger house buyers, people wanting to get into the property market. But you would recognise you have to do something, don't you? The system as it exists at the moment is blocking out so many younger Australians.
18: We absolutely believe and absolutely passionately support efforts to make sure that young Australians can get in to buy their first home. But the government's own budget documents admit that isn't what it is going to do. It is going to reduce the volume of housing supply over the next decade, while they also admit as one of their key underlying assumptions of their budget that they're going to overshoot their migration. So more demand, but they're actually going to reduce supply. That's madness.
1: This is a crucial week for the Liberal Party, for Angus Taylor particularly. Do you recognise that in terms of this looming budget reply as well, given how difficult things are politically right now for the opposition?
18: Well, our focus on how we're going to build a future for Australia, which is built on hope and growth for young Australians to get ahead. This is a critical week for us because we need to make sure we have clear measures that outline not just that we've got fight, but we're going to fight for the future of the country, and we will.
1: The broken promises, and they are clearly broken promises, I put that to the Treasurer earlier. Will they hang around the government's neck? That's the question.
18: It's absolutely going to be millstone around the government's neck because you can't go an election.
1: But it's up to you to do that, isn't it?
18: 100%. I can assure you we will not stop doing so. The government went and the Prime Minister went red hot with rage before the last election to any journalist who dared ask whether he would repeat his commitment not to increase negative gearing, not to increase trust, not to increase capital gains tax. And he has now completely broken that trust with the Australian community. We know that once you break trust like that once, what's to mean that CGT shouldn't apply to the family home under a future outcome?
1: He actually was emphatic on that. I asked him about...
18: Just like he was before the last election?
1: No, maybe a little bit more. No, on family homes.
18: Was he red hot with rage on this one?
1: Wealth and inheritance. He categorically ruled them out. Previously, he said, I don't have plans for these things and so on.
18: But so he says one thing before an election, changes his mind after and the first budget after... And now we're expected to take this guy on trust. The Prime Minister and the Treasurer have been caught out lying to the Australian community. To be fair, they seem to have at least admitted it, just like they've admitted they're going to build fewer homes as a consequence of these tax changes. They've admitted they're going to be higher rents on young Australians, and they've admitted they're going to start taxing the investments on deposits of young Australians. They are not interested in it. They've designed a budget around spin and they're trying to make the substance stack up.
1: But the housing question, and you know this, I'm not telling you anything you don't know. You've argued this. It's pivotal to giving people a stake in our nation, in our economy, isn't it?
18: 100%. So,
1: Will Angus Taylor give us a sense of where the Liberals want to go on this?
18: Well, he's already flagged.
1: There's a whole generation who are waiting to hear.
18: There are a whole generation waiting to hear for a defining Liberal vision for the future of this country around people being able to invest to get ahead, where hard work pays off, Australians are in control of their own lives, and they feel a sense of respect, which starts by telling the truth.
1: Will we get some more detail on Thursday?
18: And on Thursday night, the opposition leader will be outlining that.
1: Okay. We'll wait to watch that very closely. Tim Wilson, Shadow Treasurer, thanks for making the time. Appreciate it.
18: Thank you.
1: Don't go anywhere tonight. Andrew Bolt with me up next for his thoughts on Budget 2026. That's live.
19: Sky News will be back after this short break.

0: Welcome back to Budget 2026. My colleague Andrew Bolt live with me. Andrew and I have both been in the budget lockup today. Can I start with your overall view of Jim Chalmers' fifth budget? What did you make of it, Andrew?
1: It was the most dishonest document I've seen yet, I think, from any government budget. I mean, it's just unbelievable. The guy goes on saying, you know, we're saving more than we're spending, and this is really responsible, and boy, have we made some savings. And he slaps another $120 billion on the credit card over the next four financial years. In fact, probably more than $200 billion when you include all the off-budget measures that they dishonestly put to one side. And that's not even including other dishonesties like lying. You know, we're never going to change capital gains tax. We're never going to change negative gearing. And here we are. You know, they are changed. And without an election to see whether the voters approve of it. And then there's also the savings. The biggest so-called savings here from the changes in the NDIS, you know, which is rot-ridden, crime gang-ridden money pit. Where they say, oh, we're going to save $38 billion over the next 4 years by chucking all these people off the NDIS. Well, I'll see it when I believe it. And yet there it is in the budget baked in. I mean, the whole thing is just quite mad.
0: Fundamental political challenge, Andrew, as well is, and I put it to the Treasurer, once you've said you won't do something, not just once, but a few times on stage three tax cuts, now negative gearing, capital gains tax. I said definitively, would he rule out taxes on inheritance, wealth, and those measures that he, you know, he's previously kept open? He definitively ruled out those measures. Now, the thing is, will people believe that, given his other commitments made the last election on negative gearing?
1: Kieran, you are absolutely correct. You haven't even included the we'll cut your power bills by $275, although that may just be a question of incompetence. The others are outright lies. The thing is, this goes beyond whether you approve of the crackdown, whether you don't approve of the crackdown. It goes to democracy. You know, how are we to know what we're going to get from a politician if they lie so brazenly? I mean, we give various excuses for breaking this, like, things have changed. Well, it's only been a year. What things have changed? I haven't seen anything change materially from the time they made the promise and the time they broke it. And when you go to the budget papers, you'll find what, in fact, it really is. It's not, you know, this intergenerational inequity you're going to fix, you know, to help people, the young, buy a house. It really is a cash grab. It's the third biggest saving. There's the NDIS, there's a new tax on family trusts, and this is the third biggest saving that Chalmers lists in the budget. It is a money grab for a government that's run out of your money.
0: Andrew, the big question here, and I know you've been thinking and

0: Vitas. He comes up with silly slogans instead of, you know, sounding like he's speaking from the heart. He's got a record of behind him of being fighting for the things he now fights against, all that. But economically, I mean, there's a real trap here. I think that it is a terrible indictment of this government that it just breaks its promise to the voters so casually, which means it's put itself beyond our control. You can't trust the thing it now says. Nothing. You cannot trust the thing this government says because we've just seen it will break its vow. Now, the government, the opposition can say, well, look, there you go, lying government, fine, and that's right. But will it actually fall into the trap of promising to repeal the changes to capital gains and to negative gearing, provided, that, of course, they go through the Senate? Will they do that? Because those are actually, that's a lot of money. That's a lot of money that they'll have been committed to. Will this be another, like the trap they fell into with the broken promise from the government on changing the income tax cuts? Well, oh, no, we're going to restore them. Well, they didn't, they couldn't, they wouldn't. And then they look foolish too. So we shall see in 2 days' time whether they will promise to repeal changes that on reflection they may think, that's actually going to save us a bit of money.
1: Andrew Bolt, thank you. Great to chat. I'll talk to you soon. In a moment, we're live to Paul Murray. First, let's bring you some final budget reaction from business and industry leaders here in Parliament House.
2: Of the ACTU. This is a budget that delivers better fairness for working Australians. It's also something that makes a huge difference in terms of being able to rebalance our system so that we don't tax workers and the wages that they have more than we tax wealth, which is what we've been doing this in this country, taxing work more than wealth. So it's a rebalancing of the system and, importantly, a move towards making housing more accessible.
3: I think it'd be fair to say that this is a shocker for the tourism industry. A new tax on the tourism sector at this time when we're facing a completely unpredictable global aviation marketplace for international visitors and a domestic drive market and regional tourism collapsing under the threat of not enough fuel.
4: We believe that tonight's budget was a missed opportunity to provide additional substantive relief to families with young children who are struggling. We were disappointed that we didn't see any expansion to the paid parental leave scheme. The evidence is very clear that 12 months of paid parental leave is absolutely critical for the well-being and development of babies, but also for the well-being and health of parents.
5: Labor's response on capital gearing, capital gains tax discount and negative gearing is disappointing in the extreme. It seems like around 95% of the benefit of negative gearing and the capital gains tax discount that flows to property speculators will remain in place even after the changes.
6: Tonight we've seen a break of an election promise of putting up tax hikes on property. But more so, they have missed the opportunity of really turbocharging housing supply.
1: Some of the reaction from business, political and community groups to Jim Chalmers' fifth budget. We'll have full analysis tomorrow. Jim Chalmers back at the Press Club, 12:30 tomorrow. My colleagues Tom Connell and Andrew Clennell will be there. Angus Taylor will be live with me on Newsday at 11 a.m. Eastern tomorrow. So make sure you join us again. Sky News wall-to-wall coverage of Budget 2026. And it continues after the break. Thank you tonight for being with us on Budget Night Live. That's it from me here in Canberra. Don't go anywhere. Our budget breakdown continues right now on Paul Murray Live.
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8: Thank you, KG. Wow. This is how many tickets they have on themselves. This is what they think they can get away with. And they are this brazen. This is the fifth time Jim Chalmers has stood up and delivered a budget. And yet again, put simply, when it comes to giving, they'll take with one hand and they'll give back with two fingers. When it comes to the supposed benefits of all of this, well, it's less than a dollar a day. And I don't think it's going to change much when it comes to the property situation. As always, 90-minute edition of Paul Murray Live tonight. All of the angles, plenty of reaction and no pulling of punch

0: leaders. I smile because it can't be. It can't be this easy for the government to get away with just so many lies in one document at one time. Five things you need to know about the budget. Now, most importantly here, all of this housing stuff, it is about the government getting more tax, not creating a better scenario for people who have not already bought a house. Let me explain why. The total changes when it comes to negative gearing will eventually make the government $77 billion. Now, it will take a little time for it all to kick in because anyone who currently has an investment property, well, you can keep that until it is time to sell the investment property. So in terms of the immediate political pain that would come with totally getting rid of negative gearing, that's not happening tonight. And even then, some of the changes, well, they don't even kick in until the 1st of July, not this year, but next year. So essentially, the government is going to be taking a 12-month holiday off from the negative gearing system. The tax on investment property, sales or shares, well, that will automatically become 30% of the amount that's left over between how much you paid for and how much you sell, the shares you bought 20 years ago or the ones that you'll sell in 20 years' time. 30%. Minimum tax on family trusts, again, it doesn't kick in for another couple of years. But let's be very clear. This obviously is as big a broken promise as any we have ever seen in Australian politics. The government, by grandfathering everyone who currently has negative gearing arrangements, will simply be able to say, well, no one who's currently got it will suffer. But of course, the whole point of this is so the member in your family that is fighting to buy a house should be able to buy a house because there'll be fewer people using the negative gearing system to bid against them at an auction. Okay, that's not going to happen. Let me explain why. In the budget document themselves, let's take the median house price in Melbourne and Sydney, basically $1 million, okay? Now, currently, even if you somehow qualify for the 5% deposit, you've still got to come up with $50,000 deposit. And then, of course, there's stamp duty and all the other things on it, still meaning that you still need a huge amount of money before you even get the home loan. And then, of course, with interest rate rises going up and up, the cost of servicing the home loan, well, that has no other direction than going up in the next few years. For first home buyers, the cost of the property itself is the single biggest barrier to being able to buy the property. There is nothing in this document that is going to take the average or median house price in Sydney, Melbourne, Brisbane, Bourke, Darwin, or anywhere else and reduce it. No. Apparently, the reason why negative gearing system has to be gotten rid of is to slow the increase in those house prices. Now, again, when you dig inside the budget, here's the best case scenario that they're putting up. They claim the potential saving for somebody wanting to buy their first unit or first house will be $19,000. Now, if interest rates keep going up next month, the month after, the month, you know, you get the point. Well, whatever supposed saving will eventually be blown away. Again, all of these policies, oh, they're about getting young people into the market and intergenerational equity. No. It's the government being able to slowly but surely turn the tap off and have a long period of time where the total bill, when it comes to negative gearing, eventually disappears. Oh, sure. If you want to be able to buy something off the plan, you will still be able to use the negative gearing system for that. But under the capital gains stuff, you'll still get smashed when inevitably you end up selling the property. And whatever the difference between what you paid for it and what you sell, there's going to be a 30% tax on that. Already, because of all of the problems in the world and all of the problems here at home, it's already incredibly expensive to build a new home. It is incredibly difficult to be able to afford something that you might get to move in when it's eventually built in a couple of years' time. Put simply, the Treasurer cannot say that it will bring down house prices because it won't. The Treasurer can't say that there's going to be this absolute new flood of people because of why? Because obviously in Australia, we have hundreds of thousands of people who come to the country each and every year, and they have just as much right as anyone else in the country to buy a house in the country. Meaning the total number of people that are competing for what little housing stock is available, it doesn't change. And the tax system only helps the people who can afford or have the time to wait for something off the plan. That is the lie at the heart of the housing policy. Simple question to all of the media people who hate watch this program. Ask them, will this bring down the cost of housing? Will this bring down house prices? Well, firstly, it won't. But secondly, if that is their plan, well, what do you say to the two-thirds of Australians that have either paid off or are paying off their home? You see, Australians need whatever home they buy at whatever day they buy to be worth more when they sell it because we have to pay for aged care. Because that system is able to continue to go up and up and up. And outrageously, inside this budget, anyone over the age of 65, your private health insurance, it goes up. So again, the cost of getting older in this country increases. The difficulty of being young in this country does not change. The government turns around and finds a new way to rake up billions and billions, not to balance the budget, not to pay off debt, but just to move the money to spend it somewhere else. Number two, and I think this is, in terms of the structure of the budget, perhaps the wildest part of it. There is an inflation lie, and how could it not be? Lie at the absolute heart of the budget. Now, imagine the budget, obviously, is like something where if you turn this dial here, then this goes up, and if you turn that dial there, then this goes down there. Of course, what they want to do is to make it seem like the budget deficits, well, they're getting better, better, better, and then magically they get worse. Or they get worse, worse, worse, and then magically better. Now, if inflation continues to rise, then the GST revenue increases. The cost of everything is more. The difference between the amount of money you earn and the amount of money that you spend, well, again, it continues to get worse. So could somebody please tell me who is the genius in the middle of putting this document together, presumably the Treasurer, that inflation will apparently this year go up as high as 5%? Now, the hope is that, of course, it doesn't hit that high. So then they can say it's not as bad as we said it would be. But in order for all of the dials to get where they need to get, to make things look better than they are, magically, next financial year, inflation is going to drop by half. Apparently, it is going to drop to 2.5%. Now, remember, it wasn't 2.5% before the war in Iran. Inflation was too high and too close to 4% that we had not one but two interest rate rises this year. The third is as a result of the petrol spike. But again, have a look at the prediction for the next few years. 5% this year, I'll look like a hero, Jim Chalmers, if it never hits 5%. But all of the predictions in the budget are garbage because no one has asked. He has no answer. Why will inflation fall to a lower rate than it has been in, what, 5 years in Australia, and a lower rate than it was at the start of this year before a bomb was dropped in Iran? Next year, the year after, the year after, the year after, and believe it or not, this garbage now starts to run towards the 2030s. Number three, the Australian government loves to cry poor. Loves to fiddle with the numbers and has made the changes that they have to benefit themselves, no one trying to buy a house. There are more taxes than ever before being collected by Jim Chalmers, the Labor Party, and the federal budget. Here are the raw numbers. In the budget of 2024-25, so 2 years ago, the government took in $716 billion. This year, it will be $800 billion. The next year, $822 billion. Then it'll be $850 billion. And then it will be $900 billion. That is how big a spike they get in revenue because of everything from population growth, see immigration, through to the negative gearing changes that don't kick in until people start to sell their property, either upon, sadly, people passing away, or it's time to sell because people need to play financial kaplunk again to go into aged care. But that's how they end up with $900 billion in revenue. Let me break this down. Who was the biggest single source of revenue for Jim Chalmers? If you're somebody who works, gets the paycheck every 2 weeks, works for somebody else, you are the one carrying the entire federal government. $338 billion is how much they took in 24-25. This year that goes to 380, then 400, then 420, then 450 billion dollars. Is that because there are suddenly more people in work? Oh, no, no, no. Again, you add a few hundred thousand people every single year. Well, yes, that's where your income tax starts to go. There's more people paying tax. Yeah, but are they people that are born here who are the same ones that you're supposedly trying to have an opportunity to buy an investment property? No, no, no, no. They still compete with hundreds of thousands of people every single year who come in. Nothing to see here. Nothing to see here. And then there's this weird number about company tax. They expect an increase in the number of people who work for someone to pay tax, but they expect a reduction in the amount of tax that the companies of Australia, I'm not talking about small business, I'm talking about the companies of Australia together. $138 billion, 24-25 becomes $154 billion this year. Then it goes down. Then it goes down. Then it goes up just. So supposedly, in the financial year 4 years from now, the government will be collecting less company tax than it plans to collect this year. And to drive home just how broken the system is, that it is the average citizen who is the one who is carrying the burden, the GST. Well, it makes even less money for the federal government than the company tax that supposedly is going to go down over the next couple of years. It was $90 billion in 24-25, then it's $103, $107, $114, $120 before $1 billion. So the government is getting more revenue than ever before, but where is it getting it from? And if it's not getting it from you, it's getting it from your kid. If it's not getting it from your kid, it's getting it from your neighbour. And if it's not getting it from your neighbour, it's getting it from somebody who hasn't moved to the country yet. Number four, despite the fact that they are about to collectively get more money than ever before, they're going to spend more money than ever before. Because you see, government spending over the next few years. Let me read you this one. This one will make your eyes water, okay? They're going to, in 26-27, take in $798 billion but spend $833. In 27-28, they're going to take in $822 billion but they're going to spend $863 billion. They're going to take in $850 billion in 28-29. They're going to spend $900 billion. And then, again, they will not have cracked $900 billion by 29-30, but they'll still spend $933 billion, which means a budget deficit of $31 billion this year, $31 billion next year, $34 billion the year after that, and then magically $25 billion. Because again, if you just move the dial a little way this way and a little way that way, you make it seem like everything's going to be better into the future. What rubbish. Total on the credit card, we already owe the world $1 trillion. Get ready for another $121.8 billion being put on the credit card. Fifth and final before I welcome my friends to try and pull this one apart. They take with one hand, they give back with two fingers. There's this new thing called, what are they calling this new fandangled thing? The Working Australians Tax Offset. It'll result in 68 cents a day, people being better off. Now, let's go back through a story here. Jim Chalmers tonight, cock a hoop, here I am. I'm able to announce $250 automatically for 13 million workers. Well, of course, he thinks that's how little it costs to actually buy your vote. They can BS to you an election, give you 68 cents a day, and you'll send them back again because everyone else is apparently worse than them in two and a bit years' time. But remember, this bloke in 2023 got rid of an automatic $1,500 that everyone got under the last Liberal government. He got rid of $1,500. That resulted in an increase for taxes at the time for 10 million people. At the time, more than 10 million middle-income Australians will face one-off largest tax increase in history after the May budget. But apparently we should be thankful because while you used to get $1,500, they're now going to, quote-unquote, give you $250. Now, I'm not great at maths, but that's less than what they used to give you.
1: We will put more money into the pockets of 13.3 million workers with a new $250 Working Australians tax offset. Yeah. It will begin from the second half of 2027 and be paid each year after that, ongoing and automatically, in your tax return, just like the instant deduction that we are rolling out as well.
0: This is just so they can say they're doing something. $250 a year under the Working Australians tax offset is $250 a year, $4.80 a week, or 68 cents a day. As Andrew Clonell put it about this and almost everything else announced tonight, can they get away with it? Well, they think they can. Let's all find out together.
2: If they get away with this politically, they can get away with anything.
0: So, for those taking notes, the five things you need to know about this budget. Number one, all of the changes when it comes to housing and negative gearing, it is all for the government to make more money. It does not reduce house prices, and it does not mean anyone who currently can't buy a house will be able to buy a house. Two, they claim inflation is just going to magically halve to be lower than it was even before the start of this year. There's no reason why this will just apparently happen. The third, they're going to get more tax than ever before. But the fourth is they're going to spend more money than ever before. Oh, but hey, we think we can buy you off with 68 cents a day of your own money. In a moment, Chris Kenny joins us in the Man Cave. Laura Jay's from Canberra. We've got a big and busy show, 90-minute edition here on Paul Murray Live. Don't go anywhere. We're just getting started. Here's some of the reaction from those with vested interests in Canberra tonight.
3: I think it'd be fair to say that this is a shocker for the tourism industry. A new tax on the tourism sector at this time when we're facing a completely unpredictable global aviation marketplace for international visitors and a domestic drive market and regional tourism collapsing under the threat of not enough fuel and traveller uncertainty.
4: Tonight we saw $25 billion of much-needed additional funding for our public hospitals. We're really pleased after years of our Clear the Hospital Logjam campaign to see that funding committed to, but our modelling shows it may not be enough, and the pressure is really on both state and territory and Commonwealth governments to get that money flowing.
5: This budget was framed around creating intergenerational equity. How does a 30% minimum tax on shares help create affordable housing for younger Australians? 75,000 new homes for first home buyers over 10 years. Is that it for all the rhetoric that was pre-budget?
0: All right, let's get to our mates right now. Joining me in the Man Cave as we speak, none other than the great Chris Kenny. Normally see him at 5 p.m. Primetime starts right on dusk each and every night.
6: Late night for me, mate. I'm normally Milo in bed by now.
0: Thank you for pushing on. I appreciate it. The wonderful Laura Jay, she's doing OT as well for us. She's doing it in Canberra. All right, add to what I have said. What have I got wrong? What do you think we need to underline here, Chris?
6: Look, I just think this is an absolute fraud, a complete lack of imagination here. Imagine Paul Keating frustrated with what the Labor Party's become. This is Jim Chalmers who wrote his thesis, his political thesis on the political genius of Paul Keating, and the best he can do five budgets in is pull out a negative gearing tax grab that Keating tried in the 80s and went so badly they had to unwind it 2 years later. Bill Shorten pulled out that old policy, you know, 40 years later, ran it to the 2019 election, flatly rejected by the Australian public. Since then, Jim Chalmers and Anthony Albanese, day and night through two elections, have promised Australians they would never bring this in. And now this is the best he can do. Pull it out of the bottom drawer. Bill Shorten's budget. Here it is. Yeah. It's an absolute outrage. And I tell you what I reckon, Paul and Laura, I'm very keen to get your thoughts on this. I reckon this is the moment. This is the moment where this government falls over. This is where the scales fall from people's eyes and realise that this government is an absolute fraud with no imagination. All they can do is spend and tax, because what they've hit here is the mum and dad investors. Why are older Australians relatively well off these days? Because of things like negative gearing in the past. They don't invest in the share market. They don't go start up new digital companies. When they can, they try and invest in a shack or an investment property, negatively gear it, and over the years they get a bit of capital behind them. And now that's going to be ripped away from the next generation.
0: Well, and don't forget, as they amass this wealth, which, of course, is only wealth on paper until you sell it. And, yes, what you bought for 750 grand might be worth, you know, 1.2 or a little more now. You have to play kaplunk in order to pay for aged care, which, of course, continues to go up. And the same budget with the two middle fingers when it comes to the private health insurance. Laura, what did I miss?
7: Not much, Polly, but this is a pretty cynical budget as well, but it's one that you can hand down maybe when your opposition is as weak as it is at the moment. But One Nation will feed off this kind of uni-party of broken promises. I think Angus Taylor's budget reply is going to matter. Well, his political life depends on it, not just him personally, but for that of his party. And if there was ever a time to really, really have a crack at this, do something dramatic, this is the time for the Liberal Party. This is something, integrity in politics matters. This is why journalists like me ask those annoying questions time after time. Do you commit to not doing this? Not just we have no plans. Do you promise that you're not going to go to the voters with one plan and have another? This is why we ask those questions. And gee, don't they get annoyed. But this is the kind of thing that if they took it to the last election, would they have got 94 seats? I put it to you, no, they wouldn't. But they are going to get caught in the complexity, particularly when it comes to CGT changes, because this is not limited to property. This is limited to all investment. Even in their own budget papers tonight, Paul, they've said we're already hearing concerns from the startup community, the tech community in particular. We will consult. I think what's in front of us tonight is so complex and has so many unintended consequences that it's going to look very different when it passes the Senate.
0: I think that in order to think about Chalmers thinking about negative gearing, right, is, okay, we'll wrap it in a little bow of, oh, look, you know, more young people will be able to buy a house. Not true, right?
6: Absolute crap.
0: Why that's the case, right? What he's really trying to do is he's trying to say, well, okay, the budget's just going to keep doing this for the next little while, right? In fact, their intergenerational report says deficits for the next 40 years. So, okay, all right, so if I take away this concession and this concession, slowly but surely, zero will become 77 and I'm not going to have to fill a hole somewhere else. So let's just get to the housing bit in all of this, right? Because I know there's the outrage about people who negatively gear and all the rest of it. But at the heart of it, if all of this is supposedly going to make it easier for somebody to buy that first house, where is the evidence, Chris? Because in their own modelling, it's maybe a slowing of the rate of increase of a property, maybe a reduction by $19,000 of a house or unit that's $1 million. This is the central, forgive me, bullshit at the heart of tonight.
6: It is absolutely true. It will not help anybody get into the housing market. It'll make it harder. Rents will go up. people can only negatively gear if they're getting less rent than the property is costing them. In other words, they're making a loss. That keeps rents down. If they can't negatively gear, rents have to go up. And because there'll be less investment in the housing market, there'll be less supply. They're still bringing in nearly 200,000 migrants, so there's going to be added pressure. So it won't help. It's the old politics of envy here. All he's doing is taking a tax grab from the boomers, if you like, and pretending and pocketing that money and pretending that will make life easier for younger Australians. They will realise that it won't, because many younger Australians, and I know many of these people, if they can't get into the housing market themselves, actually either living in a share house or living with mum and dad, negatively gear a place so they can actually get into the game. So all those options are taken away. Albo's been negatively gearing. That's how he's built up his property portfolio. Most of the politicians have been negatively gearing. They're going to stop younger generations from doing it. It's an absolute fraud, and it's all about getting more tax because they won't control their spending.
0: Well, and as a mate just texted me, okay, if all of this is about, you know, young couples being able to buy a house, why does it apply to a commercial property? Why does it apply to shares? No, again, for all of those reasons that I just said before, it's about trying to fiddle with those numbers deeper down the track. Again, we could go housing all night. And Laura, I'm sure you had a pithy answer on that, but I'm going to change here. I say, and again, okay, I'm going to go to the tougher chat here, but I think one of the central calculations or lies at the heart of this is, how does inflation magically halve in the next 12 months? Remember, it wasn't 2.5% before the war. It was higher than that, which is why we got interest rate rise 1 and 2 this year. The Treasurer, this is just a number that's in the middle of the budget with no justification of how the hell it's going to be achieved.
7: Nope, and they're completely out of line. The Treasury predictions that we have in this budget are completely out of line with what the RBA is telling us, both on those inflation numbers and also growth in the economy. They're completely out of whack there. So I think
0: crazy.
7: What it comes down to, Paul, is that, you know, it is heroic. When is the last time Treasury assumptions have been correct? I don't know. We probably have to go back a couple of decades or maybe never. But I mean, the spending that you get, the tax offset, the working Australian tax offset, the 68 cents a day that you speak of, that's not inflationary. Let's not go down that path. But it comes to, I think, ambition. It just feels like such a celebration of mediocrity, an example of the worst of us, you know, this tall poppy syndrome. And it's still not clear to me, Paul, about how young Australians create wealth. Yeah. What is the pathway for them getting ahead?
6: They've got to go and work for the Labor Party.
7: How can they get ahead?
6: They should go and work for the Labor Party.
0: Well, yeah, the dream is to become the head of a government department. You get paid twice what the Prime Minister get paid.
6: Well, that $250 a year, that's less than Jim Chalmers gets in one night's travel allowance in Canberra.
0: Correct. But I'm going to ask you this, Chris. You say it's a turning point, right? They were able to get away with promising and failing on 275. They have been able to get away with, there'll be no changes to super, but it happened anyway. Their political calculation is there are more people that don't have an investment property than do have an investment property. Where do they pay the price? How do they pay the price? Because I'm pretty sure the opposition and all of us were thumping away as hard as possible. They're up against potentially a different flamethrower in One Nation. But how do they pay the price? Yeah, okay, there's an uncomfortable sort of 2.5-minute exchange with Sarah Ferguson, but you reckon they're going to maintain the rage for anything longer than tonight?
6: Yeah, look,
7: no, but Paul, this is poll-driven. This is poll-driven. So every poll, every focus group, sorry to interrupt you, Chris, says that young people, they are fed up with it. They want to burn the place down and they don't want tinkering around the edges. They want something. So negative gearing has become emblematic of that. I think what is going to burn them, and this is the Labor Party, is the lived experience, because this is a policy gamble on supply. It is on supply. So, and the cynical part of this as well, Paul, I can't talk about the importance of seeking a mandate on something so fundamental like this. They didn't even do what they did with super, where it's like, okay, we're changing it, but you can, you know, we're going to implement it after the next election. So you do have your say in it. So vote for against us if you don't like it.
0: Because they've learnt.
7: There were other things at play there, but they haven't even done that.
0: Yeah, but also, what's the lesson they've learnt, right? If you talk about any sort of a budget saving, ooga booga, you know, he cuts, you pay, right? Yeah, they turn around and say, well, $68 billion worth of savings. Yeah, that's cuts to the federal budget. They now know how the modern electoral cycle works, Chris, which is not even about the handouts. I mean, how dumb the garbage is on social media. Yep. I think the great battle in Australia is no longer left and right. It's whether you pay attention or you don't pay attention.
6: Yeah, but this,
0: because if you pay attention, you can see what they're doing with the Coogee Bay sand.
6: But it has to fall over at some stage, and that's why I reckon this budget should be the start of people realising, there's a couple of reasons for that. One of them, as Laura just said, is the live reality. This is such poor economics. We've seen it before. The promise of this making things better for younger people will not materialise. Now, this will play out over many months, of course, but rents will go up, the housing crisis will get worse, and people will see that this has done nothing, if anything, made matters worse. But also the fundamental breach of promise. Yes, there have been other breaches of promises, but this one is so clear. Labor have done it before and had to legislate it away. Yeah. They took it to an election and had it rejected. They have rejected it countless times over two elections. So it's a fundamental breach of promise. I mean, nobody should trust a guy with a comb over. And I noticed tonight that Jim Chalmers is clearly going bald and he's got the hair sprayed and everything, trying to pretend. He's like Donald Trump trying to cover up his balding. But yeah, don't trust someone who can't face up to their own loss of hair. Just get the clippers, Jim. Face it. But the guy is fundamentally untrustworthy. And he's running Bill Shorten's rejected policy, right. And I think the media are soft, sure, but yeah. Punters, they'll see through this very quickly.
0: LJ, forgive me, I am holding a pen up, which, as we all know, in international TV host talk is an important point to be made, right? Now, we see the 30-minute speech, that's what we all watch, all right? But again, pay attention versus don't pay attention. Something Labor was very good at in 25, they're not as well good at it in 26, and their opponents are better at it now, and they'll be getting better as the years roll on. It's the garbage that they shove out on social media, where frankly they kind of act like bad children's TV hosts. Here's a collection of what is the approved Labor Party way of talking to voters like they're morons about tonight's budget. Roll the tape.
8: Like the leaves on the budget tree behind me, the federal budget has just dropped.
9: The budget's just dropped. It's got more tax cuts for working Australians. It's got the fuel tax cuts. It's got the $1,000 instant deduction. We're making Australia's Medicare urgent care clinics permanent. And for those of you who want to have a home of your own, we've got a fairer tax system for the next generation of Australian homebuyers.
10: I've read the budget, so you don't have to. Here's the highlights. It delivers more tax cuts for hardworking Australians, a fair go at buying your own home, and strengthens Medicare. To help with the cost of living, there's more tax cuts this year and next year, and a new $1,000 instant tax deduction. That's on top of cutting fuel taxes.
0: Seriously? Now, Laura, that's the point. I've read the budget, so you don't have to. And a fairer tax system. I mean, look, this $1,000 offset, right, is something that's already, you know, let's be honest, it was already there 12 months ago and is already being locked in. There's a whole bunch of re-announce and reheat in all of this. But that's what they're serving up to their electorate, and they think that's what's going to win the argument. That is puerile.
7: It just does my head in because Australians just aren't this stupid. And $250, yes, I'm not denying that that is a lot of money to some people, but it costs the budget $6.8 billion, right? What it just is an example of is it reminds voters that they don't have any big ideas. So they're kind of giving you this money just to keep you on side for a little while longer. It does not work. It shows that they're just tinkering around the edges. And if there was ever an example, Paul, of a government and the unintended consequences of trying to tax the wazoo out of something and thinking that nothing's going to change structurally. Look at the tobacco excise. Well, 4 years ago, this budget was gaining $12 billion from the tobacco excise. Now, as we know, It's now all illegal trade. So what's the government getting in terms of revenue? $4
0: billion. Correct.
7: That's in 4 years. It's Correct. Been cut by two-thirds. Again, I say this and I can't say it enough. And if I don't say anything else tonight, let it be this. If the coalition cannot gain traction and do some product differentiation out of this budget, well, they don't deserve to be there. They don't deserve to be a party of government.
0: Well, my argument is, again, there is an awful lot of pressure on the budget and reply on Thursday, because apart from anything else, we all can define the problem, but you've got to come up with hope and you've got to come up with a solution and you've got to start to offer what your big idea is. By the way, a new production technique, we're going to do the Amanda Rishworth from now on, okay, where I make a point here and then I make a point there and then I make a point here and then I make a point there. And then I make the same point here, but oh my God, it's over here as well.
6: I've got one too. I can do this. My notes are coming down. I've read my notes, so you don't have to.
0: We're spending this money. And we're spending that money.
6: What we've got to get in this country is non-compulsory voting. We've got to stop making everyone vote, because Labor is just pumping this crap out and getting morons to vote for them. And the Greens, it's just terrible.
0: But he's talking about that pay attention versus not pay attention. No. All right, final thoughts before we move on here. I am going to give you a chance to say one more thing, Laura, before we're done. Chris Kenny, what else do we need to mention before, of course? All Eyes, 5 p.m. tomorrow night in the Kenny Report here on Sky News.
6: The big lie is Labor are looking after the young, making electricity worse, continuing to spend and expand government and increase taxation. That stifles our future. That ruins the future for young Australians. Labor is lumbering younger Australians, not helping them.
0: All right, go for it, Laura.
7: Well, I'm going to surprise you with some positives. I will not dismiss what the government's trying to do here with R&D incentives, red tape removal and consulting with the states for, one-stop shop approvals. I also think the NDIS and the changes there and the savings made would have been really hard to get through Labor caucus. I think it was the right thing to do.
6: And they'll never happen.
7: It protects the NDIS. So they're the two positives as well. Yep, we can be cynical about a lot, but
6: yes,
7: let's hope they can stick to 2% growth and the money's been removed in the budget. Let's just stay a little bit positive just for one moment.
6: Could I just ask you both just one question?
7: Oh, sorry. Something.
0: Yeah, I like this point. Make
7: Please.
0: It.
7: Go.
0: No, go.
7: Okay, AI. AI is here. It is coming. The government refuses to talk about this as a productivity measure. Look at the United States. Its productivity is up largely because of the AI. The Labor government here won't talk about this because it's going to cost jobs. Well, just because you don't talk about it doesn't mean it's not going to happen. Help workers, put money towards reinvestment and helping integrate AI into businesses big and small. That's how we're going to get productivity up.
0: Yeah, sadly, the biggest winner out of all of this, Bill Shorten. Remember, this is his budget. I mean, you've got to love the Labor
7: today.
0: Party, right? As you say, it's his birthday today. It's his budget. They delivered his environmental policy, but it was Albo who ended up doing it, and they hated each other.
6: And he doesn't have to wear the pain.
0: Oh, fair.
6: Hey, I just wanted to ask both of you there. Laura, I admire your positivity, but I've been around reporting and working in politics for 40 years, and I've heard so many announcements from Labor governments, state and federal, of one-stop shops. Has anybody ever seen one of these one-stop shops?
0: But whoever checks, whoever goes back and says what was announced
7: right.
0: 2 years ago and what ends up happening, this in part is part of the opposition. But I tell you what, again, Thursday budget and reply would be great. Laura, 9 a.m. tomorrow. Look forward to you with AM Agenda. Chris, of course,
7: yes, exactly.
0: In the afternoon. Thank you, gang.
7: I'm too young to be so cynical, Chris.
0: No,
7: point.
0: No.
6: We're looking after you young ones. Labor's looking after you young ones, Laura.
0: All right, thank you. All right, quick break. Back with a few more insiders and their reaction to the budget and then a big ding-ding between left and right. Before we are done, tell me what you think. Send me an email, paul@skynews.com.au. I read the budget, so you don't have to. That's a minister. That's a federal cabinet minister pretending to be the host of freaking Romper Room.
11: Sky News will be back after this short break.

0: Sky News will be back after this short break.
1: Thank you very much for watching. A little bit of insight, particularly when it comes to housing in a moment or two's time. Warren Hogan joins us now. Kevin Hogan, I should say. He's, of course, the Assistant Shadow Treasurer. He joins us now from Canberra. Mate, what do you think of what's been put on the table tonight?
2: Paul, it really is a joke. I thought I was listening. It was a long 30 minutes because the protocol, when the Treasurer gives his budget, you don't say anything. You sit there in silence for 30 minutes in the chamber. It was like listening to George Orwell's 1984 with the Ministry of Truth. If you say a lie long enough, you're supposed to believe it. Paul, I invite you and I invite all your viewers to get a copy of Budget Paper Number 1. Read page 158. In that, this is Treasury saying, this is not me, that because of the tax decisions made tonight, there are going to be 35,000 less homes built in Australia. That's what Treasury have said tonight. I mean, work that out.
1: Yeah.
2: Seriously, work that. You can't make this up.
1: But okay, but let's get to, there are two parts here, right? The obvious political issues are, they promised not to do it, they do it anyway, right? They were rejected on these ideas in 2019. They come back, they do them anyway, right? Any attempts to previously reform the NDIS, Labor stands in the way of it. We know it's arrogance, we know it's hubris, we know it's the assumption politics of envy, but how is the opposition, are you able to have the fight here without falling into the same trap as the last budget where reflexively saying no to those tax cuts on the night in the parliament meant that Labor essentially was able to wedge here? So I don't know what the position is of the opposition, whether you're going to back some of this in, fight some of this stuff. Give me an idea. How do you not fall into the political trap that Labor sets, which is everyone who's currently got negative gearing will not be affected at all by this? It all comes down the road.
2: Well, Paul, good question. So, look, and I have great faith. I mean, there's been a big change in the way we operate with Angus Taylor as leader of the opposition, working very well with Matt Canavan. So you will see Angus's budget in reply on Thursday night, and you'll see our positions put there. But already, Tim, as the shadow treasurer, has said we will not support the three tax measures that have been announced tonight. And obviously, Angus is going to say more about this as well. But you're right, Paul, there's been a lot of broken promises about this. Albanese said 50 times before the last election that he wouldn't touch the tax increase, the tax bracy changes he's made tonight. He said he wouldn't do them. This also, Paul, remember, this is, they said also this morning, they were saying, things have changed. This is Bill Shorten's 2019 election promises that were rejected. This is what has been announced tonight. They've always wanted to make these changes because they don't believe. You know, if you want something more of something, they think you should tax it more. The capital gains taxes will mean investment in this country will fly offshore. New Zealand have a lot lower capital gains. We have now one of the highest capital gains taxes in the world, which is not good investment in this country. And Tim's already said that we'll oppose those three measures.
1: I keep talking about this. The assumptions inside the budget are all in many ways there to get not just the result tonight, but a political announcement later to make things look better now, worse later, or inverse, right? How does inflation go from 5% this year to 2.5% next year when it hasn't been 2.5% since, I don't know, around the pandemic?
2: Yeah, very good question, Paul. I saw your analysis on that earlier. Obviously, this is done independently by the Treasury, but we can certainly question that. I mean, they're also projecting that oil prices aren't falling in the near term as well. And we know that oil feeds into so many consumer products, growing of food and everything else. So I think very ambitious assumptions there. I think they need to be scrutinised and questioned because I'd like to see some of the professional economists around some of the investment banks and what have you, what they're predicting. But yeah, I can't see where they've got that figure from either, Paul.
1: All right. Now, you were able to point out page 158. I'll go and do that with my homework. Is there other little nasties in there, little moments, little sleight of hand that you see a little deeper that's going to take a couple of days for other people to start to notice?
2: Well, a lot of cuts too in spending, a lot of cuts in infrastructure spending, especially in regional Australia, which we think will hurt us. And they're cutting spending in things that could be quite productive. I mean, obviously governments can spend money if it's going to help productivity. They're cutting money in things like that. But no, Paul, I think, you know, the theme of this budget, as we know, it's broken promises, broken promises, broken promises of those three taxes they said they wouldn't touch just 12 months ago. Not much has changed in the sense of, you know, and one of those taxes is actually going to decrease the supply of housing. So, you know, you work that out.
1: Well, again, you know, I mean, look, I've made the point 100 times, but it is my central observation here, which is it is to me about tax take for the government rather than trying to create the ladder of opportunity or whatever previous metaphors have been said. Put simply, if you are a young person who's going, how the hell am I going to buy a house? The answer to that question is not answered by this budget, even though that will be the wrapping under which this government will run out and pretend they have done in this budget.
2: And this budget, the papers also say rents are going to increase. So they use this word intergenerational equity. I think they came up with that word before they started to actually design the budget itself, because it's going to make less houses be built and rent go up.
1: All right. Good stuff, Kevin. Thank you. Kevin Hogan there, the Assistant Shadow Treasurer. He'll be part of the Budget and Reply team, putting it all together for Angus Taylor. Speech on Thursday and reaction here on Thursday night. In the man cave, Peter Tulip is from the Centre for Independent Studies. He's their chief economist. Hello, mate.
3: G'day.
1: Happy Budget Day. Is this a very exciting day where we finally get to see, you know?
3: For us economists, it is, yeah.
1: This is it. Apart from all the nasties that I've spoken about here, are there structural things that you can see? Can you see the sleight of hand as the bigger brain? What can you see that the rest of us can't?
3: Yeah, so in some ways the budget is being pitched as a housing policy, and that's great for me because that's one of the things I'm most interested in, and I think it's a huge problem in society. A lot of the attention has been on the tax changes. And as the previous speaker was just saying, the effect there is pretty ambiguous. Prices will go down a tiny amount, 2%. Rents will go up and supply will go down. So,
1: go figure.
3: I mean, I don't think there's much to cheer about there on balance. But more important for housing affordability will be the infrastructure measures that they've brought in.
1: Right.
3: That they're actually pinching the coalition's policy from the last election, where Peter Dutton wanted to do $5 billion to get a whole bunch of houses. They're going with $2 billion, which they think will get 65,000 houses. And that's actually a good policy, I think. And it's something that if it works, they can do again and again and again. So it should have an ongoing improvement to housing affordability.
1: But what I always find a little difficult to get my head around when it comes to housing is that we have a monstrous problem about public housing, right? Where the waiting lists are tens of thousands. So when I hear the government talk about we're going to build X number, it seems to be interchangeable about whether that is the house for the first home buyer or whether that is to help the state government achieve something to cut public housing.
3: Well, waiting. I think this is another welcome change in this budget. So up until now, the Labor government has been very focused on public housing. And that's where all their money and all their attention has been going. But now with this infrastructure thing, they've realised the government doesn't need to build these houses. The private sector is busting to do it. Right. The government just needs to get out of the way. And that's what's happening here. With a relatively modest expenditure, they're removing obstacles in the way of private development, and which is what many of economists have been calling for a long time.
1: Now, equally, there's this interesting sort of very local politics problem, which is local communities generally blow up when somebody says, we're going to put X more units over there. Yeah. State governments turn around and say, well, you have to build them because we're telling you there's too many people coming in. And then, of course, the federal government is deciding how many people are coming in. Again, there's an economic reaction to this and then there's a political reaction to this. But by trying to move the system to the tax system basically getting to more unit blocks and more off the plan, is that something that the average 30-year-old is going to move to, or is it something that foreign investors jump in on? Who's normally the person buying off the plan?
3: They're good questions. I actually don't know the answer to that, Paul.
1: I like when somebody says I don't know. I appreciate it.
3: But On what you're talking about, these problems with local residents opposing housing and the state government coming in to tell them, yes, you need to build. It was just in the paper, I think, this morning in Castle Crag. It's near where I live. The federal government has said we're on the side of the state governments, that you only get this money if there are reforms to loosen your zoning and allow more housing. So that's, again, a very good thing. And part of what the federal government brings to this is its megaphone. It's got the biggest voice in the debate. And so they're coming down on this, you know, so housing is often seen as a debate between NIMBYs and YIMBYs, not in my backyard versus yes. The federal government has said we're on the YIMBY side. And as a YIMBY myself, I think that's a great thing.
1: It'll be GIMBYs, government in my backyard. No, that's the one I want to get rid of here. All right, last word here. Is there anything else that you think people need to learn here that you've been able to decode that you've seen that's either a big red light or a big green light? Anything else you want to add before we finish up?
3: No, I mean, the housing stuff I think is really exciting. And, I mean, the NDIS stuff is obviously a big deal, but I mean, I saw your program earlier. You've talked about that quite a bit.
1: Good stuff. Well, I appreciate a person who watches the show before they come on it. Peter Tulip, thank you very much. Appreciate it.
3: My
1: Centre of Independent Studies, that's where you can find his stuff. All right, quick break. Back with more. Lots more to talk about, lots more reaction. In fact, in a moment or two's time, we are going to go to the most important group of all, the people, voters, public reaction. We've got our reporters around the country. We'll go to them next. Don't go anywhere. We're on all the way to the top of the hour. 90 minutes of Paul Murray Live tonight here on Sky News.
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0: Sky News will be back after this short break.
1: Love getting out of the man cave, love getting into the real world. Two people that are there right now talking to a bunch of people in their response to the budget are our mates here at Sky News. The wonderful, the amazing Janie Seal. She is currently at the Brougham Arms, I think that's what it's called, hotel in Bendigo. And our good friend Harry Clark as well is at the Springwood Hotel in mighty Queensland. Kiss the ground for me. Janie, you go first. What did people think about what they've just had shoved down their throat by the government?
2: Well, they've been busy, Paul, doing trivia, but when they saw this Sky News microphone, they're like, where's Paul Murray? We're like, well, he's not here, but he's behind the camera. I know they love you, as always. So they're very excited to get their face on. We've got a few voxies, but yeah, talking to people here, besides their trivia, they didn't know what budget night was. They weren't interested, but the people that were, really, they didn't really care about the sweetener, the $250. Some say it was laughable. Others were, you know, happy with a bit of, you know, $5 a week. Who wouldn't be? But yeah, not very much indeed. And they did say, a lot of them, that the Albanese government needs to be accountable. We asked them in general what they thought of the Albanese government since they came into power in 2022. And again, mixed responses. Here's a bit of what they had to say.
3: That is amazing. Imagine that in winter, trying to pay for the gas and electrical bills. It's amazing.
4: Oh, that's bang on.
2: Yeah, you like that?
4: I do. It's extra cashola. A bit more for the trivia night.
5: Everyone likes to get more money in their pocket, but at the end of the day, that doesn't really affect what happens down the line. Like, $250 doesn't really help anyone.
6: That's probably not near enough. I feel it's a bit of a, like a gimmick in my sense. Like, yeah, it's just trying to cover up like every other ends, like where they've went wrong, and try to cover up with like where they could have gone right. So it just feels like a bit of smoke and mirrors to me. You know what I mean? Elbow, big dog. Oh. Yeah, like he hasn't let up on his promises as well.
2: Yeah, so more people not in favour of the budget, and we tried to stick on the budget questions, but it just seemed to keep sliding. We're here in Victoria. A lot of people started talking about Jacinta Allen, not happy with her. And again, Paul, it's like we're in Farah. Seriously, they just kept going to One Nation, and they were very outspoken about, you know, the major parties and not interested in them. Again, trying to keep to the budget, but it all came about the election pretty much, and One Nation came out on top.
1: Yeah, good to see Bendigo, of course, big battle ground there. Now, also, Janie, give us an idea. Were you when they were playing, you know, the clips from a movie, or what are you really good at a pub trivia night? Are you somebody who can remember, you know, oh, I've heard the first three bars of that song, bang, I know what that is?
2: Yeah, you know me and the singing, yeah, anything to do with music and stuff like that. But apparently it was about budget night. But yeah, again, They really only cared about trivia and you, Paul Murray.
1: Oh, you're too nice. Thank you, Janie. I love you, though. All right, Harry Clark, let's go to Queensland. Harry, what was the reaction to what they knew about the budget where you are?
7: G'day, Paul. Well, I'm certainly in your element here, carrying out a bit of a pub test at the newly refurbished Patriots Bar. It's within the Springwood Hotel, a bit of an icon, this venue in Logan City, just south of Brisbane. And it is in the heart of the city. It's in the heart of Rankin, of course, Jim Chalmers' own electorate. And like in Bendigo, we interrupted people's Tuesday trivia night. As for me, my trivia questions, anything to do with the Red Hot Chili Peppers, I can probably answer pretty swiftly on the trivia table. But when it comes to the budget, people we spoke to generally pretty exasperated with the state of affairs in politics and with cost of living pressures. We got a variety of answers. Everybody some people blaming squarely government policy for cost of living pressures and the state of economic affairs, but others more sympathetic and acknowledging global pressures that are making things difficult to run the national economy. We asked generally how people were faring, whether they thought that they were managing their personal household budgets better in 2022 compared to what they are now when the Labor

0: government came into office, and also those controversial changes around negative gearing and capital gains taxes, whether they thought that it would achieve what the Labor government hopes it will achieve in bringing more housing onto the market and easing pressures for the younger demographics, and their general reactions to the fact that these changes to negative gearing are a broken promise from Labor. Here's some of the responses.
1: The capital gains tax, I heard that was coming in. We just sold an investment property a month ago because of that.
0: About the negative gearing and capital gains?
2: Oh, mate, fantastic. Negative gearing is good, mate. They are going to change negative gearing, so for people like me, it's not, yeah. It's
0: not happy about that?
2: I'm not happy about it, mate, but you know what, at the end of the day, it is what it is.
0: Are you better off financially now than you were in 2022 when this government came into office?
3: No. You can sit around and whinge about it as much as you like, or you can do something about it, get out, get a job.
4: Oh, probably worse off, but that's because we have a mortgage now and they've just increased interest rates again.
5: The cost of living has gone up so much that, yeah, I think I'm worse off.
6: Go Queensland.
0: We asked also Paul about that cost of living relief measure, the $250 tax cut. It spans over a year and it rounds out to about $5 per month. For a couple of the people here, more the younger folk, they said, well, every dollar counts, but overwhelmingly, everybody said this really isn't going to move the needle very much when it comes to their own personal and household budgets.
3: It's pretty piss poor. The tax bracket's been creeping for the past 30 years, you know, so it's higher and higher.
4: No, probably not. Definitely not. We pay too much tax as it is, so that probably wouldn't even cover a coffee these days.
2: Mate, it will be a good thing, but for me it won't make much of a difference, mate, because I still pay a higher tax threshold, so what I pay in tax, $5, won't make a difference, mate.
5: No. No, you want more than that, don't you? It's not going to make a huge difference.
1: Probably not, to be honest. Like, $5 doesn't get you very far these days, so.
7: It's not much of an effort, is it? Really? It's not much.
0: So there you go, Paul. A few hot takes from Treasurer Jim Chalmers' own constituents on the budget he's just handed down in Canberra from the good folk at the Springwood Hotel in Rankin.
6: Good man. I know you like Chilli Willy. Of course, it's a great doco about the Red Hot Chilli Peppers over on Netflix at the moment. It's a very good one. All our best, mate. Take care there, Harry Clark in Queensland. And by the way, all this $250 thing, $4.80 a week, 68 cents of the day, it doesn't kick in until July the 1st and next year. Oh, the genius of it, right? Yeah, I'll take $250. I won't notice it. Yeah, exactly, because it's not here this year. Michael Krug is going to join us from Melbourne in a second. We've got Joe Hildebrand in the man cave. Joe, of course, the greatest Labor budget in the history of Labor budget.
8: It's the most important budget in decades.
6: Oh, consequential. What a wank all that is. All right. Now, I just want to ask one question, all right? And I know you will have whatever answer planned, but here's the question I'm going to ask.
8: Yes.
6: Okay. By the admission of the papers, it doesn't make houses cheaper. By the admission of the papers, it slows the growth of a house price. If you're somebody in their 20s and 30s who is that group who desperately want to get in, what the hell changed tonight?
8: Yeah, well, I can tell you, I looked through the budget overview and my jaw hit the floor when I found the government itself actually admitting that this would reduce housing supply. Yeah. And they didn't. I won't give it away because our gun reporter in Canberra ended up chasing it up, and she actually got a figure on it, and that figure will blow your mind even more. But I'm a big picture guy, I saw that it was right there, and it says this will actually have an impact. They implied it would be a negative impact. They didn't say it have a small impact, is what they said, but this will be offset by increases elsewhere across the budget. And my thought was just, if you are trying to build as many houses as you possibly can, and you know that you're already not going to get to the target that you yourself and the states have set yourselves, why on earth would you be reducing housing supply here but saying, oh, it's okay, we're going to offset it over there? Why wouldn't you be doing absolutely everything you possibly can to get as much supply?
6: So you're off the elbow train, you're handing in.
8: I just don't understand it.
6: Fair point.
8: Because it just does. Firstly, we have a rental crisis that, if anything, is more acute than the home ownership
6: crisis.
8: Which,
6: in the short term, this makes worse.
8: So you're fighting. That's right. So you're fighting yesterday's battles. You're fighting the last war instead of the next one. Albo himself knows this. He said this about negative gearing changes himself, and I don't understand why that was right then. but not right now when the cost of living crisis is even worse.
6: Well, correct. And I haven't even got into how much charities and food bank did or didn't get. We'll get to that in the next 24 hours. Michael, your take, headline on what has been presented, who it helps, who it hurts, and where the opportunity, if anywhere, exists for your mates in the Libs.
9: Well, mate, apart from everything else everyone else has said over the last 5 hours of this coverage, the first question, mate, you ask about a budget is it affordable? It's not what we're doing here, what we're doing there.
6: Yeah, good point.
9: You know, no one says to Jim Chalmers these days, when will we start reducing our debt? No one even bothers to raise it because it's an article of faith that debt's going to increase. So what you've got to do to understand the budget, pages 85 and 106 of budget paper number one, statement three, it's all the guts of it's in there. And what this shows is this. The debt in this country is going to increase by $260 billion in the next 4 years. Mm-hmm. We're going from just under a trillion to 1.25 trillion. Okay, is that affordable? Of course it's not affordable. It's absurd that we've got $1.25 trillion worth of debt. Chalmers is running up debt at $30 billion a year. That's just what they call the underlying number. The true number, as the Financial Review keeps pointing out, is what they call a headline number, all these off-balance sheet items. Now, what are they? These are allegedly investments, mate, that they make that they're ultimately going to get a return on. And excuse me for reading Paul as an old man wearing his glasses.
6: Let's do it.
9: these are not included in the budget, right? These are not included in the budget. These are off what they call those off-balance sheet, and they're on page 106 that I talked about. So even though in the next 5 years, the underlying deficit, right, the ones that Chalmers and the simplistic media publish, we're running about $150 billion worth of debt. Wow. The actual number is $264 billion. What's the 100-odd billion difference money we're spending, which is not in the budget? Well, we're lending and investing $5 billion in Snowy Hydro, the Clean Energy Finance Corporation, $17.5 billion, the National Reconstruction Fund, that's $15 billion. Housing Australia, $16 billion. We're giving a loan to Indonesia for COVID-19 support, you'll be happy to know. That's $500 million. We're giving a loan to Papua New Guinea of $846 million. But the granddaddy of all these things, Paul, $20,739,000,000 is going to other includes amounts with, now get this, for the average punter out there, right, in the pub, that pub we were just talking to, you say to the punters there, do you know there's $20 billion going to other? That includes amounts that cannot be itemised.
6: Wow.
9: Commercial in confidence transactions,
6: wow,
9: and decisions taken but not yet announced.
6: Yeah.
9: This whole thing is a complete debt bomb, which would make Alan Bond blush.
6: Yeah.
9: And the question for Jim Chalmers is, Jim, you can't afford this. Stop spending money and buying elections now on the premise that you're helping young people. No, mate. This is the selfish government, right? Spending money now and indebting our children and their children forever.
6: Yeah, 100%. But, of course, the political calculation, and no doubt of Jim Chalmers, most people standing behind him, and, of course, the Prime Minister, is modern monetary theory, which means you can rack up the debt because nobody will ever call it in. Well, of course, the thing is you still have to pay it, which means it goes from being the 10th most important thing that you do with the government to the 15th, to the 5th, to the 2nd, to the 1st. But, Joe, again, it feels to me like, and again, this is my 25th time that I've been lucky enough to have a look at a budget, right? A mere fraction of the experience of good people like Michael Kroger or yourself, but still. They do not need this multiple-hour budget lockup as if it's going to affect the markets, right? This is, and it has been for multiple sides for long periods of time, but it is basically just a giant opportunity for groupthink in the press gallery and for message discipline out of the government. Because what I do find really frustrating about all of this is that, again, we lied, so what? The debt's going to go up, so what? This isn't actually going to produce the housing result, so what? It's all about, we'll wedge the Libs here and we'll wedge the Libs there, and much of the people talking about this go, oh, well, move on to the next thing. But the whole point is that every 3 years they turn around and say, look how we've made your life better.
8: Yeah, I don't understand the lockup, to be honest. I think it is all a little bit ridiculous. And again, perhaps

0: there is an advantage in, you know, having the Treasury boffins on hands to pick their brains. But again, if you're just going by what's actually in the document, I talked about the figure of the number of houses that would now not be built because of the CGT and negative gearing changes. That's not in the budget papers anywhere. It was only because I was able to flag it with the editor that we were able to put the phone call in mm-hmm. in the first place, and they were reluctantly able to produce a number. So I don't see why that can't be done, you know, when you just, like anyone else, with any other announcement. I mean, there was nothing in the budget that hadn't already been leaked, basically. The two big things were, of course, the CGT and the negative gearing changes. We'd known about that for weeks, even though the government was saying we got it all wrong. Turns out we got it all right. And then there was the 250, you know, tax offset. Everyone knew about that. That was on the front page of the Oz a few days ago.
1: Which doesn't kick in until July 1.
0: Which doesn't, no, that's right. Although, to be fair, that's because the peak of inflation will be, so the charge that's levelled at that is it's inflationary. The worst period for inflation is going to be the middle of this year. Mm. So actually holding it off until next year is actually more fiscally responsible.
1: But the reason for giving you the $250 is to be able to deal with the cost of living increases, which of course are measured by inflation.
0: That's right. Or perhaps just to distract you from the fact.
1: Well, correct. Which again brings me back to, and again, I mean, there's fundamentals about how things are paid for. Absolutely correct, Michael. But again, this idea that the mighty assumptions, and they're not the first, they won't be the last of the mighty assumptions, but part of the pointlessness of the sort of over-analysis of each and every page is when you look at a thing that says, oh, inflation will somehow go, will just magically halve next year. Excuse me, Treasurer, how will that happen? Well, no answer. Well, presumably what? Is that because interest rates are going to keep going up so high that currently what is a 4 becomes a 3 becomes a 2? Like again, no answer to all of that. And that's what I find, again, about the way we discuss budgets. And again, if you've spent 6 hours, you'd think you'd all come, everyone, I'm talking this as a collective media thing, you'd come out seeing that as the problem with the document. Instead, no, we've got to remind you about all the things the government wants us to announce. Bugger them. They can buy the ads or they can shove the crap down people's throats on social media. The reality is inflation, which is the single biggest problem leading to cost of living, the single biggest input into interest rates, is going to get worse before magically it gets better. Why?
2: Yeah, mate, that's absolutely right. I mean, Labor, you know how long it took for us to get an admission out of Jim Chalmers or the head of the Reserve Bank that massive government spending increases inflation? It took forever to get that admission. But, you know, we're in this environment where Labor are brilliant at politics, which is why they've got 94 seats. They sit down thinking, what have we got to do to win the election? What have we got to do to beat the Liberal Party and the National Party and One Nation and the Greens? What have we got to do? Right, we've got to buy votes. We've got to buy votes. And whatever debt we run up doesn't matter. We'll just say when the Liberals want to get fiscally conservative, oh, those Liberals, they want to cut everything. Notice Correct. When Labor do it, it's their savings.
1: Correct.
2: Their savings. When we do it, they're cuts. Peter Dutton, the Matthew guys, Jess Wilson's, they're cuts. Mm. I mean, the language is very clever because savings, we all like savings. Savings are good. Savings sounds responsible. Mm. It's just brilliant politics. But Labor basically, they're indebting, sending the next generations massively into debt. And how do they justify it? They say, oh, well, we're not as bad as America or some of the other countries, which have debt bombs at unbelievable. I mean, the whole Western world is so heavily indebted, they will never pay off their debts. Never. But of course, most of the Western governments are short term. They just pass on the debt to the next one.
1: Correct.
2: And you know, Albo will pass it on to Angus. And when Angus then says, well, we've got to make some cuts, they go, oh, Labor, Liberals, slashing and burning. I mean, I've seen this orchestra playing every few elections. And, you know, it's disgraceful what Labor are doing, just spending like drunken sailors and not even referring to it in his budget speech, not even referring to it in questions, right? And as I said, people don't ask him. Why would you ask Jim Chalmers when he's going to start paying off debt?
1: Well,
2: you wouldn't even bother asking him.
1: Well,
2: that's how bad things are, mate.
1: Well, correct. But on top of the mud and monetary thing, the reality is that there was a virtue in being debt-free. Most people in Australia live with a huge amount of debt, and also the personal debt of either personal loans or credit cards, etc. All right. So away from some of the fundamentals here, Joe, is there anything to the side of it that's not getting the attention that you think is a goodie inside all of this?
0: Yeah, look, I mean, I don't think it's necessarily a horror show budget. I don't think

0: the greatest or most important budget that ever walked the face of the earth, and certainly doesn't really touch the sides on reform apart from doing the most flag changes that we know the left have been wanting to do since forever. I don't think it's the end of the world. I don't think it's an apocalypse. The other fun thing I've found in it, and you talk about how clever they are at the politics, which is something I always admire, but you know how Treasury is always coming up? They're great self-starters in Treasury. The Treasurer isn't commissioning any of this modelling.
1: No.
0: The Treasury is just coming up with it on its own. And in Jim Chalmers' budget speech, he actually pointed to some modelling by Treasury that presented, not predicted, but presented a scenario where, unlike a peak of 5% inflation and oil at $100 a barrel, it was a peak of 7% inflation and oil at $200 a barrel. And he said, look, they also came up with this this scenario, which means, of course, when things do get to 5%, as I see, it's not as bad as it could have
1: Correct.
0: Been. But of course, no one is actually saying that Treasury actually expected this. And as I said, it looks like a scenario that came from the Book of Revelation. So, someone commissioned Treasury to, assess the economic impact of an asteroid hitting the Earth.
1: Correct.
0: But I thought that was quite a clever touch.
1: But it's tradition, as long as we've all been talking about budgets, right? About again, these grand assumptions which never pay off. They deliberately set things as targets they know that will never be hit, or ones so low that they'll clear, so that at the mid-year fiscal economic review they can say, "Look, we avoided we avoided this problem and we saved." Reality, of course, it's just sort of the deck chairs on the Titanic. Front page of the Daily Telegraph tomorrow. The late debate is on tonight. They're doing it an hour later. Your capital, his gain. I like it.
0: The editor's very, very proud of that one, I can assure you.
1: That's very clever. They can put that one in the frame. I like it. Michael, for the Libs, right? Okay, broken promises, very clear. But the 275 promise couldn't have been more broken, yet they went forward, not backwards. Superannuation changes, et cetera, et cetera. Now, again, free advice is what everyone pays for it, but what is your advice to the Libs who may well be watching about how to tackle this? Because I feel that what seems very clear today about a broken promise becomes a wedge in a couple of months' time, but your thoughts.
2: So, mate, that's a very good question you asked. How did they get away with it? They got away with it because they offered something bigger.
1: Yes.
2: At the last election, right? So it's like, don't worry about the 275. I got something fantastic. I got student debt. Abolishing student debt for, billions and billions. Oh, okay, that's much better. The 275's inconsequential. So what they do is they downplay the lies they've told, and the next election there'll be massive new spending and people say, well, fair enough, but what I can grab now, in a cost of living crisis, you grab what you can grab now, which is the lesson out of the May election last year. I look at it this way in politics these days. Most people haven't got a spare $20 in their pocket. You give them an extra $20 or $50, they will grab it. Peter Dutton says there's a nuclear power plant out there on the hill in 20 years' time. It'll be like, well, yeah, great, I'll grab the 20.
1: Yeah.
2: So it's the politics of now, money now, in a cost of living crisis. What have they got to do? Tax is, and the economy, is the Liberal Party's number one brand equity, and I would expect a big speech from Angus on Thursday night. I've got some idea of what he might be thinking about, so I don't want to go into that, but I think it'll be a big speech. And he knows it's got to be a big speech. I mean, we've gone from 43 to 12 in Farah. Hello. it's not business as usual. You know, in the Gorton and Denton by-election in England the other week, the Conservative Party got 1.8% of the vote. They didn't even get 2% in a by-election over there. So the world has changed. Times have changed. They're looking for the Liberal Party to be bold. No more caution. Caution isn't doing well at the minute. People are looking for leadership. As we know, they're looking for authenticity. We know what we're talking about here. They're looking for consistency, authenticity. This is the Liberal Party's number one brand equity. I was delighted to see Tim Wilson tonight to say we're opposing these tax changes. And on a simple premise, they're not spending it well enough to warrant giving them any more, mate. Yeah. This government has to start being economically responsible and stop behaving like Alan Bond, right? You can't keep increasing debt. The rate they've been going, it's a disgrace. And $20 billion on other, Please, give me a break.
1: Can I just put a little pin in something just to say, oh, yeah, I remember Paul talked about that in 2026. The big idea that Albanese is going to put on the table, the big distraction, the big kish cash at the next election is going to be universal childcare, right? 100%, you know, everything's covered, no other payments are right. Now, according to the Parliamentary Budget Office, that would cost an extra $36 billion. That's for, say, 90% care. So let's imagine, let's say $50 billion is what it would cost. The tax changes tonight would give them an extra $70 billion. You mean it might pay for that idea? So that's the take now for the supposed give later. Watch that. That's how I think they're moving their money around, hence why there's not a dramatic drop in deficit. We'll all find out together. All right, Joe, any final thought?
0: Yeah, look, I think let's just see what happens. Let's see if this gets through the Senate is the other thing as well.
1: The Greens tick, tick, tick.
0: Yeah, the Greens will probably make it even worse.
1: Yeah, cool.
0: But I think it will be I think this is something that if you were designing a housing system and a tax system today, there is no way you would put negative gearing and capital gains tax on investment properties. The difference is that this has now been baked into Australians' wealth management and securing their own future. And we heard, you know, ordinary people, ordinary
1: punters. It's the only way to make money.
0: It's literally as safe as houses. And so I think it will be very interesting to see how this plays out. Does it reduce supply because builders think, well, I'm not going to make as much money off it because houses aren't going to be worth as much and the market is therefore more depressed? Again, I think there could be, my greatest fear is unintended consequences.
1: Well, and I think there's a little, the knockdown rebuild market and all of that, there's a big question mark around all of that as well. I'll deal with that in the next couple of days. Lads, do appreciate it. Thank you very much.
0: Thank you,
1: for
0: man.
1: Doing that special overtime here. A couple of things before we're done, including some more of these silly social media videos being put out by Labor MPs because apparently we're all that damn stupid. More in a sec here, Paul Murray Live. Don't forget, late debate, top of the hour. We go all night long here on Budget Night on Sky News.
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0: Sky News will be back after this short break.
1: All right, before we hand things over to the late debate, all of our coverage highlights at skynews.com.au, including those five things that I always have a look at when it comes to the budget. I further explain, if you're just joining us, what kind of the lies that are at the heart of the budget. We show you the documents to prove all of that. But in terms of the strategy of all of this, well, we go to Jim Chalmers himself at the start of his speech tonight.
2: The core of this budget is an economic strategy with five main parts. Getting through the global oil shock and building resilience. Taking the pressure off people where we can. Making the economy more productive to lift living standards over time. Reforming the tax system for workers, businesses and future generations, including a new tax cut for every working Australian taxpayer.
3: Yeah.
2: And making the budget stronger, more sustainable, and helping to take the pressure off inflation by saving more than we spend.
1: The big political fight is going to be in and around the changes when it comes to capital gains tax and also to negative gearing. The Liberals have already said that they will do their best to block such changes in the Parliament. Here is the Shadow Treasurer, Tim Wilson, in our coverage a little earlier tonight.
4: We'll repeal these measures if necessary, but our objective is to defeat them and to make sure that they're never legislated, because this government doesn't have licence from the Australian community to support these changes.
1: Now, is this going to result in exactly the same political trap where 12 months ago the Liberal Party came out against those income tax changes? Well, the grand difference between then and now is Tim Wilson, as the Shadow Treasurer, is a man who was able to pull apart the ideas that are at the very heart of this budget when they were the plans and the policies of Bill Shorten. This was fundamental. This was one of, if not the key reasons why Australia did not choose him and his colleagues to become the government back then. What has changed in 7 years? Tim Wilson will be a big part of that fight. And pay attention to the nonsense that is served up by the people who we pay to go to the Parliament to make the decisions, to write the laws, and people who also have extra staff to be able to make cringy social media videos like these to sell this rubbish budget.
5: Relief, resilience, and reform for working Australians. That's my key takeaway from the Treasurer's budget speech tonight.
6: I've read the budget so you don't have to.
7: Tonight's budget has a tax cut for every working Australian in it. It also will make buying your first home easier. And of course, there's more investment in Medicare to strengthen Medicare.
8: Well, the budget has just dropped and it delivers more tax cuts for hardworking Australians, a fair go of buying your own home, and strengthens Medicare.
9: More bulk billing, cheaper medicines and 137 Medicare urgent care clinics. We've been busy investing over the last 4 years in a stronger Medicare for all Australians. And in this budget, we're building on those investments.

0: None of this is true. It's about whether you pay attention or don't pay attention. And you certainly pay attention to everything here on Sky News, including our mates on The Late Debate.
1: Ladies and gentlemen, welcome to The Late Debate.
2: Well, good evening. I'm James McPherson with Danica DiGiorgio and Caleb Bond. Not The Late Debate, it's The Late, Late Debate.
3: It's later. Even later debate.
4: Even later? Later.
2: Yeah. Yeah. It is. Well, we've got a lot to get through, so here's some of what's coming up tonight. Abby Chatfield issues a grovelling apology for joking about Trump's assassination. But will it help her boyfriend get a US visa? Parents finally say enough, organising a mass protest against an LGBTQIA plus awareness day at their kids' school. And Australia's housing crisis could be about to get worse if overseas searches for Aussie properties are any guide. All of that shortly. But first, Jim Chalmers has delivered the federal budget, a document stuffed with broken promises, padded with excuses, and executed with the dazzling sleight of hand of a casino magician. Inflation was front and centre, and nowhere was that clearer than in the acknowledgement to country, which appears to have risen by roughly 50%. The Treasurer acknowledged Indigenous leaders in Canberra, where he was giving the speech, as well as in Logan, where he lives. At this rate, next year's budget speech will include acknowledgements to every traditional owner between Parliament House and the Treasurer's driveway. But don't get mad at the Treasurer. Whatever your complaints about tonight's budget, blame Donald Trump, because the acknowledgement of country was immediately followed by an acknowledgement of war.
5: We didn't decide when this war began, and we have no control over when it will properly end.
2: Well, there you go. I'm not saying that, you know, the war has no effect on inflation, but let me give you just one example of how the Treasurer used the war to take heat off his own performance.
5: We were already dealing with price pressures in our economy, but Treasury's now forecasting inflation to peak around 5% in the middle of the year because of the conflict.
2: Did you notice that before the war we had price pressures, which sounds like a gentle massage technique, but the conflict is responsible for inflation, which is set to hit 5% next year. So price pressures, that was Canberra doing its best. Inflation, well, that's Trump, Iran, the general unfairness of the universe. Have a listen to how many times Chalmers spoke about the conflict, the war, the price of oil.
5: Reforming the tax system for workers, businesses and future generations, including a new tax cut for every working Australian taxpayer. Yeah. Tonight we're proud to be delivering another round of ongoing tax cuts for Australian workers. Yeah. Altogether, our five different tax cuts will benefit the average worker by up to $2,816 in 2028. Averaged out over the year, our three tax cuts, our instant deduction and the new offset are the equivalent of up to $54 back in the average earner's pocket each week.
2: Sorry, that's Chalmers talking about tax cuts. Here he is talking constantly about the war.
5: Oil, global oil shock. War in the Middle East has been pushing up prices in the first month of the war, paying a hefty price for this war. Some consequences of this war.
2: And that's how he framed the entire budget. In fact, he went on to say Treasury predicts inflation could hit 7%. And what was interesting was that there was very little relief for consumers in this budget. In fact, the relief that Chalmers boasted about was relief that's largely already been given. Cuts to the fuel excise, he talked about that. Well, that's already in train and it's only supposed to last for 3 months. He talked about cracking down on service stations who are price gouging. Well, that was announced a long time ago. And of course, the government's caught here, aren't they, Danica? Because they want to provide cost of living relief, but at the same time, they don't want to do anything that might stoke inflation. The RBA's already warned them about that. I thought the other interesting thing, Caleb, was that Jim Chalmers boasted that though inflation might hit 5% and possibly even 7%, Australia was well prepared to deal with the challenge, ignoring the fact that we had price pressures, quote unquote, well before Donald Trump took action against Iran.
4: Let me know which masseuse you're going to, James, if they do your price pressures for you. How do we believe that we're magically going to get, you know, inflation will go to 5% and then it's going to be 2.5% every year after that? Just because they've written it down on a piece of paper somewhere, we are to believe that that is what is going to happen. Now, yes, clearly they are now cognizant of the fact that government spending has been a major contributor to inflation. And so the Treasurer goes on about, you know, we've got $67 or $68 billion worth of savings we've made in this budget. Most of that is in the NDIS. And we'll talk about this when we look at the papers. But they're looking to slash a large sum of money out of the NDIS over the next few years. But government spending will still increase. Government spending continues to go up. And he can say as much as he wants, you know, oh, well, it's our spending versus GDP is going backwards. It's in slight decline. But the reality is that government spending continues to go up. I mean, what he's tried to do is patch up one side while also saying, but actually you're not going to lose out in any way, which is a really difficult tightrope to walk. And how can you say that we're in a great position to deal with it? I mean, the government is, absolutely, because they can tax the bejesus out of us, but we've already had a number of interest rate rises, and there's nothing to suggest that that will not continue to happen if inflation continues to go up. The average person can't afford to absorb that. The government sure can, but the average person can't. But never mind, because we'll give you $250 back on your tax return.
6: Yeah, which is what, like a dollar a working day, basically? It's absolutely barely anything. No, but Jim Chalmers, one of his other quotes of the night was that he's chosen the hard road of reform.
2: Right.
6: He's chosen the really tough pathway for everybody at home, all of you at home. He's very, very responsible. I was not shocked at all when he pretty much opened with his Iran comments, because it's a carbon copy of everything that he has been saying since the Iran war started. And we knew that this was going to happen. I mean, Jim Chalmers has been peddling this for the last couple of years, and he's been very tricky in the way that he's sort of almost fooled the RBA into thinking that he has a hold on the economy. Because you remember, of course, Labor peddled out those energy rebates, and subsidies are a very good way to say to the RBA, no, look, I've got absolutely everything under control. Then, of course, what happens? What happened? Once those energy rebates then petered out, inflation went up, and you couple that with the perfect storm. As Caleb just said, there was record government spending. Debt, according to the budget papers, will now climb to $1.2 trillion. So it has gone up, and we will talk about debt a little bit later on. There will also be no budget surplus for more than a decade. He said to us tonight, don't worry, I've made $63 billion in savings. Okay, fine, the majority will come from the NDIS, but what about the rest? There was little to no detail about where the rest of the savings were. So it's very all well and good for Jim Chalmers to come out and say, look, again, I've got this under control, but we're lacking a lot of detail. So he may as well just say, I surrender at this point. Because to me, if you put all this together, it doesn't help the ordinary Australian out. And the problems are bigger, and it's not just going to hurt now, it's going to hurt my generation, my children's generation, and my great-grandchildren. This is something that is going to impact many, many to come.
4: And we can talk more about this later, but I wonder whether the results of this budget will mark a real turnaround for this government, and not in a good way. Because remember back when Tony Abbott and Joe Hockey decided that they would embark on, you know, what was at the time something of a reforming budget, which involved heavy cuts. And they weren't shy weren't backwards in coming forwards about what they were going to do. They were going to cut this, that, left, right and centre, right? It's an austerity budget. And Australians jumped up and down about it, and that was basically what eventually brought that government undone. People just wouldn't cop the idea of cuts. So do they cop the idea now that you have $63 billion worth of cuts in this budget simply because the government turns around and says, we'll give you $250 a year on your tax return? Does it work or not?
6: I personally don't think it works. I don't think it works because $250 on your tax return, as I said, it's a dollar a working day. Now, is that going to scratch the surface in the middle of a cost of living crisis when everything keeps going up, and fuel's up, rent's up? And, you know, we'll talk about the tax changes in a minute. But what's that going to save you if it's $5 per a working week?
2: Your point is well made, but I take a different view. I think it will absolutely work because this government, while terrible at governing, is quite brilliant at spin. And the difference between the example you gave from the Coalition when they made those cuts is they were upfront, you said, about the cuts. Jim Chalmers has been anything but upfront when it comes to the things he's done in this budget. Remember the $275 off your power price, right? Mm. It has not hurt the government at all. Mm. It doesn't matter how many times we remind people that he promised that 97 times. Their polls haven't moved because of that. You'd think a government would be thrown out for something as crazy and as unintegrous as that.
6: Yeah, but is that because...
2: This won't hurt them
6: either. Is that because, though, there is an ineffective opposition, though, that has not prosecuted the case enough? Because if you had an opposition that was strong from the very beginning, and, you know, the Coalition has been a shambles, let's be honest, in the last couple of years, who's really prosecuted that case and people going, OK, that is a genuine alternative government... Would we be having that conversation?
4: Well, it's a very good point.
2: That would change things, to be sure.
4: It is a good point. The other thing that will be interesting is whether or not some of the changes that are made tonight affect wealthier Labor voters in certain parts of the country, which, of course, brings us to the centrepiece, basically, of this budget. I think the Treasurer tonight gained himself a new theme song. Yes, new taxes abound, though he was at pains to point out tonight lots of tax cuts.
5: Reforming the tax system for workers, businesses and future generations, including a new tax cut for every working Australian taxpayer. Yeah. Tonight we're proud to be delivering another round of ongoing tax cuts for Australian workers. Yeah. Altogether, our five different tax cuts will benefit the average worker by up to $2,816 in 2028. Averaged out over the year, our three tax cuts, our instant deduction and the new offset are the equivalent of up to $54 back in the average earner's pocket each week. And at a time when Australians are under pressure, this budget delivers more help with the cost of living and new tax cuts for workers.
4: Oh, tax cuts, tax cuts, tax cuts. I mean, this was not a tax-cutting budget. The only thing that you could speak of that is anything like a tax cut, and, of course, a lot of what he's talking about there are measures that were from the previous budget that will now come into effect with the financial year coming. So remember they said they were going to give you basically a $5 tax cut a week. That is just about to come into effect now. So he can draw on all of that and say tax cuts. But this is not new stuff. The only new bit in terms of tax cuts really is this WATO or WATO or TWATO, whatever you want to call it, the Working Australian Tax Offset, which we were talking about before. It's $250 that every worker in Australia will get instantly off their tax. No questions asked. That begins next financial year. So it kicks in 2027. So you won't get it when you put your tax return in this year. You'll have to wait another year in order to get that. That's the tax cuts. Just talk about the tax increases, of course. Big ones, huge broken promises. I'm sure you know negative gearing is one of the main ones. And basically it means that from tonight, if you go and buy yourself an investment property, and that is an existing property, you will no longer be able to negatively gear it. You won't be able to claim your losses against your income. You'll be able to do that only if you buy a new property. If you already own an investment property like I do, that's fine. You can keep going on claiming your negative gearing, which is supposedly going to get young people into the market. Now, I don't know how it gets young people into the market, because it says to a young person who wants to perhaps buy an investment property, let's say you're a young family, right? And you go, well, we haven't got the money to buy the 3 or 4 bedroom house we need for us and our kids. So what we'll do is we'll go and buy ourselves a unit somewhere with the intention of renting it out, because at least then we have an asset. It's not one we can live in because we can't afford to buy an asset to live in, but we can buy an asset to get ourselves on our ladder and hopefully one day be able to buy a family home. Well, now they're saying that the only circumstance in which you'll be able to do that is either a positively geared existing property, and that is hard to do, or a new build. New builds, of course, don't come around overnight, and it means that if people want to get in to property investment, where are they all going to go? they're going to go to new builds. Now, look across the rest of the housing market. What happens when you have high demand and low supply? And we know we're not building these things fast enough against the national targets. High demand, low supply, higher prices. I thought this was all about getting housing prices down. I don't think that is going to work. The other one, of course, is the capital gains tax. Now, at the moment, if you own an asset for more than a year, when you go to pay your capital gains tax, that is the tax, of course, that you're paying on the profit you've made since you've owned that asset, they give you a 50% discount if you've owned it after a year or more than a year. That will now be scrapped and it will be based on inflation. Now, this is supremely complicated, so try and bear with me here. But if you already own the asset, you will, up until July 2027, be charged on the 50% discount. So that will continue. That is grandfathered up until 2027. But after that, you will have to pay based on the profit that you have made on top of whatever the inflation is. So to put it very simply, if the inflation is 2.5% and in that particular year you've made a 3% profit, you'll be paying tax on that 0.5%, basically. But that will apply to everything. It's not just homes, it's shares, any asset you own that is an investment. Now, if this was purely about getting people into the housing market, making housing more affordable for people, you'd think they would only change the capital gains tax when it came to housing. But no, they've applied it to all assets because, of course, it makes money for the government. And why wouldn't they want to do that? But here's one that you mightn't have heard a lot about tonight. And I've banged on about this for a long time. Tobacco excise, because, of course, we know that the illicit market is now huge. Have a look at how much money the government is losing in the tobacco excise now. So in last year's budget, they said that at the 25-26 financial year, they would make $7.05 billion in tax excise on the tobacco. This year's budget, they say 25-26, $4.13 billion. I mean, they've wiped off in the space of a year nearly $3 billion dollars on that. And let's compare over the forward estimates. Last year's budget, they said 26-27 would be 6.8 billion, 27-28 would be 6.75 billion, 28-29 would be 6.7 billion. I mean, it's barely going down at all. But have a look at this year's budget. They say 26-27, 3.56 billion. That's compared to 6.8 in the last one. Then it goes 3.02 billion for 27-28. 28-29, 2.53 billion, and it gets all the way down in 2029-30 to 2.14 billion. Now, if you want an idea of just how badly this has gone, when Labor put out their first budget in October 2022, because you'll remember the Libs had their own budget earlier in the year, then Labor came to power and put out their own, they thought that by 25-26 they'd be making $13.3 billion. In tobacco excise, and now it is 4.13. They've coughed up nearly $10 billion. That's not small bickies. You know, the stuff they could do with $10 billion is significant. So here you are, you've got a government, of course, that is losing money in so many other places. They've decided that they need to go and make money elsewhere, and then they try to sell it to the public as, well, it's this intergenerational equity business, you know. We're doing it because the kiddies need to be able to go and buy a house. It's not about the kiddies being able to go and buy a house. It's about a government that needs money, and it needs it fast. And it's decided that it has enough political capital, with 94 seats in the lower house, that it can throw property investors under the bus, the people who buy rental properties for other people to live in, and try and make them pay more. I think this will go badly for everyone involved. It'll drive up rents because, of course, you know, they tried this out in the 80s and Keating lasted 2 years and he brought it back. It'll drive up rent. It'll make it more difficult for young people to get into the market because it won't change the price of housing at all. It'll drive up the price of new builds, but it makes the government tax money. So who's going to complain?
7: You know, out of everything you just talked about, my biggest takeaway is the fastest growing part of the economy will be the illicit tobacco trade.
6: Exactly, yes.
7: They've budgeted for that. The other thing about the $250 offset, you said that comes into effect, middle of next year? which very conveniently will be about 11 months before the next federal election. So that's convenient.
4: That's if they do it on time. It's quite possible we'll have an early federal election, which would probably happen around October, November next year sometime.
7: Just as that timing, money is kicking in.
4: Very good.
6: Yeah, that's a really, really good point. But also at the cost of $6.4 billion over 4 years, this WATO, why would you even bother? I just don't understand what the point of it is, where, as I said, it's going to cost the average person, it's going to be about $5 a working week. That's $1 a day. Why would you even bother to do that? I think that's just ridiculous. You know, the number one thing that people my age are all talking about right now is how we're going to be able to enter the housing market. Now, based on what we have heard tonight, it is going to make what is a very difficult situation an already even more difficult situation because it makes it unattractive to want to enter the market. A lot of my closest friends actually bought their properties as investments. Mm. They're still living at home, trying to still, you know, save up as much money. And this is going to impact them too on their investment properties. And they weren't cheap to begin with. Living in Sydney is very, very expensive, as it is in capital cities across the country. Labor is not helping my generation nor the next generation. And when it comes to the capital gains tax changes, okay, we might see sales increase. Fine, that could be part of it. But what does it do to supply? We have got a supply crisis where Labor has not been able to meet any of its housing targets. In its National Housing Accord, it promised to do 1.2 million homes by the end of this decade. It's now being pushed out to the 2030s, so it's not meeting any targets. You can't just tax your way into supply. Nothing at all. And I worry about what it means for renters because many first home buyers were once renters. And if you are looking to make that jump, well, you may as well be tossed out in the street at the rate that we're going.
4: Indeed. And they're not hiding why they're doing all of this. I mean, this was the Treasurer tonight basically saying it's wealth redistribution.
5: These changes will level the playing field for workers and first home buyers and support investment in productive assets, including new housing supply. And they will fund our new round of tax relief for more than 13 million Australian workers.
4: I mean, you know, rob Peter to pay Paul. We're charging more over here on this tax so we can pay for this WATO thing. Now, they'll probably rake in more than they pay on the WATO, but that's how they're selling it. Yeah. They're trying to say, you know, you poor people out there are being done over because property investors have been able to claim the losses that they are making on that property. But by claiming those losses, it allows them to keep rent down to some degree so people can afford to live in those properties.
6: Yeah.
4: Will not do anything that they claim it will actually do.
6: And can I just say, WATO, what a shocking name.
4: I know.
6: Good luck trying to sell that. Is that going to be on a commercial? How are you going to sell that? It's an absolute shocker.
7: It's like the Australian used it in a headline the other day and we all had to Google what it
6: meant. What the heck is WATO? That was yesterday.
4: Something about a creep getting up your WATO. I don't want anyone up your WATO.
6: Exactly. Well, look, here is my big gripe from the budget. Big Australia is getting even bigger yet again under Labor. We haven't spoken enough about this tonight. Immigration numbers have blown out again. Net overseas migration, so the NOM, that is the marker for overseas arrivals, it's up around 13% from last year's budget. So what does that mean? Well, it's pretty simple. Labor claims it's bringing down immigration. Well, it's all lies, isn't it? It means more pressure on an already tough housing market, as we've just discussed, cost of living, groceries, infrastructure. I mean, you've seen how crowded the roads are. But it's getting worse under Labor because it still has not got a hold on immigration. So let's bring up this graph that was in the budget papers to explain it. The light blue there is the forecast for 2025 to 26. The dark blue is 2026 to 27. Now, what you can see there is Australia will welcome 35,000 additional people in 2025-26 compared to the previous forecast and an extra 20,000 in 2026-2027 financial year. So that is 1.2 million people between 2025 to 2030 in terms of the NOM again, which is outrageous because when you think Labor's already let in more than 1 million migrants since first elected. Now, according to the budget papers, it says the NOM is forecast to be moderately higher than previously expected in 2025-26 and 26-27, which reflects that migrants on temporary visas are departing Australia at lower rates than the past. Well, hello, what are you doing about it then? Although the NOM dropped 44%, this is back in 2024-25, it still remains above pre-pandemic averages. So we're still experiencing these record numbers. Now, the budget does not forecast a cut for another 2 years. 2 years. Now, have a think about that. Have a think. 2 years. So the question is, why is Labor then delaying cuts to immigration? Right? Well, I think it's pretty simple. It's delaying it until after the next election. And what does that tell you? It needs the migrant vote. Now, we saw this in the lead up to the last election, the pandering to places like Western and southwestern Sydney, particularly in areas with a higher Muslim population. And remember when everybody got a citizenship, when Tony Burke went on that, you know, Australia-wide tour where you got a citizenship and you got a citizenship? High migration suits Labor politically. And of course, it has propped up this Ponzi scheme economy. So perhaps this is why Treasurer Jim Chalmers didn't even bother, not once, to mention migration in his budget speech this evening. Labor is not serious about cutting migration. And we always talk about this. You wonder why One Nation keeps topping the polls. But where are we going to put all these people who plan to call Australia home? Now, the federal budget, and we just spoke about housing then, will make the housing shortage worse than it is by reducing the supply of new homes. Because if you look at the actual budget papers, it says that even with changes to negative gearing and capital gains tax, it will reduce the supply of new homes by around 35,000 over the next decade. So Labor's not achieved any of its goals already, as I just mentioned before, of 1.2 million by the end of the decade, and now another reduction in supply. So this is suicidally stupid to be keeping the welcome mat firmly open, roll up and come in at a time

0: ambition and net zero and what that's costing us, that would signal he's learned nothing from what happened at the Farah by-election, because that's what moved voters there, and they are the two glaring problems in this budget. Didn't address immigration in his speech, and, of course, we keep spending on net zero. Address those two things. You mentioned earlier what would have happened if we'd had a stronger opposition earlier in the piece. One of the problems with the opposition is they don't find a message and stick to it. Mm-hmm. They announce something, they talk about it for 3 days, and then they forget all about it. I know I'm getting ahead of the game here, but when Angus Taylor addresses this budget, he needs to just find a couple of things and ram them home.
1: Well, is this not an opportunity then to come out and talk about what you're going to cap migration at? Because the coalition doesn't have a plan for numbers yet. We need to know what the NOM is going to be, because that is critical. It's all well and good, and I agree, on a values-based system, but based on the budget papers tonight, is that not more evidence that you must give a number to the Australian people, a firm commitment of how many people you are going to let in if you're elected?
0: Absolutely. Otherwise, it's just talk and no one really believes that you're serious.
1: Mm-hmm.
2: But the problem is, of course, that the government's in a real pickle, because, as you point out, so much of their economic plan and their numbers are predicated on getting these migrants. Mm-hmm. Because if they didn't have these migrants, our productivity's through the floor, things would look a hell of a lot worse on paper than they do at the moment. We actually see the reality of what's going on. You know, the jobs we keep creating through the NDIS. I think the government will get a real shock after they put some cuts through to the NDIS, what it might do to employment. And when they start looking at that, they might go, oh, my God, what are we going to do here? Because essentially what they do is bring these people in, the government pays to give them a job, and then they go, hey, we've got employment growth and the economy's looking all right. Well, we're not actually making much at all in this country. The Australian tomorrow, let's have a look through some of the papers and how they're covering it. The Oz says $77 billion tax grab. Now, I showed you before Jim Chalmers going about to tax cuts, but what's this all about? It says Jim Chalmers has unveiled $77 billion of net tax increases, but will continue to deliver deficits until mid-next decade, with a hit on housing investments and trust dwarfing the relief of a new $5 a week tax cut. The budget, reaching balance in 2034-35, is predicted on higher taxes, predicated, I should say, on higher taxes and optimistic projections that NDIS reforms will save $184.9 billion over a decade, as the Treasurer declares his blueprint is aimed at tackling intergenerational challenges by reforming the tax system for workers, businesses and future generations. What? By charging him another $77 billion? Is that the plan? I mean, come on. You can't claim tax cuts when you're making more tax revenue, can you?
1: No, well, surely that's absolutely redundant, right? What a redundant statement. Can I just say I love this book that the Australian has put on the front page, the Joy of Tax, enlarged and updated edition since 2019. I think that's absolutely a perfect summary. It says, Dr. Jim Chalmers, author of The Chalmers Sutra. How brilliant is that?
2: New considered calibrated position.
1: Yeah.
2: I wonder if one of them is that one, the price pressures that you get down at your local massage parlour.
0: The other thing we didn't talk about earlier, but is mentioned in this article, is that the gross debt, our national debt, will surge well past $1 trillion.
2: Yes.
0: In the lifetime of this budget. So that's a major problem, a historic achievement for this government.
2: Well, if we get time, we'll talk a bit more about that afterwards. It also says here about the NDIS, which I mentioned before. Jim Chalmers aims to shave $185 billion from the NDIS in the next decade to achieve structural budget repair and, quote, save the NDIS from itself by slashing its annual growth to as little as 0.2%. You know, an admirable thing to try and do. But the point is, it should never have got out to be that big in the first place, right?
1: No.
2: This was designed by Labor. Mm-hmm. Labor is now having to wind it back. The pigs are going to squeal. Mm-hmm. I'm not sure they realise just how hard it is going to be to do this. You know, Bill Shorten gave it a go and failed so much so that he said, bugger this, I can't do this job, and left politics. I mean, this is, imagine being the minister responsible, like Mark Butler. I mean, it is a poison chalice.
0: And this thing's been growing at such a rate, and they are telling us they'll get it down to an annual growth rate of 5%, ultimately.
1: Yeah.
0: That's in a couple of years. I'm not sure anyone, including Mark Butler, really believes that they can do that.
1: Well, the proof's going to be in the pudding, isn't it? We'll
0: wait
1: and see.
0: Well, I don't think there'll be any pudding.
1: So no.
2: Heavily taxpayer-funded pudding. And also another interesting story on the front of the Oz. It says, Chalmers, the ultimate impost.

0: Burr, Jim Chalmers will become Australia's highest income taxing treasurer since records were kept, driven by personal collections. Hang on, I thought he was the man of tax cuts. Budget paper figures show the total income tax as a share of GDP will hit 18.6% in 25-26 and 26-27, staying at similarly high levels for the next 3 years. Once again, you can go on about tax cuts all he likes. They're not cutting taxes, and the unspoken issue of bracket creep causes a great deal of this, which, you know what, disproportionately hurts young people who are trying to, you know, get up the employment ladder. But, oh, we're all doing it in the name of intergenerational bloody reform. Unbelievable. Yeah,
1: but don't forget, Caleb, he's chosen the hard road of reform.
0: Yeah.
1: Please get that line right. Don't forget.
2: He's chosen the hard road for you to traverse.
1: Exactly. Jim knows what he's on about. Let's take a look at the Daily Telegraph. A really great headline here. Your capital, his gain. And Chalmers is laughing at all of us there. Jim Chalmers will whack investors in a mega tax hit that frees up money for more inflationary handouts in the most radical redistribution of wealth since the Whitlam era. The Treasurer's fifth budget last night locked in a major broken election promise by slashing negative gearing and the capital gains tax discount. It also included a $41.6 billion spending increase and $77 billion in extra taxes over 10 years with that brilliant communism, socialism symbol right on the front there. Jim knows what he's doing with your money.
2: It's a great front page. Let's have a look at the front page of the Courier Mail. I like this one as well. Jim's Guide to Lying reads the headline. Subtle, isn't it? Treasurer Jim Chalmers has given all Labor MPs a cheat sheet on how to explain why the government broke two massive election promises in last night's federal budget. The article goes on to say MPs have been given seven different ways to defend the government's decision to so blatantly break the campaign promise to not touch two key issues that voters rejected at the 2019 election. One of these cheat sheet talking points says that MPs should tell people when they complain that you broke a promise. Their response is to be the right decision is to do the right thing with the right policies at the right time.
1: Oh,
2: which basically tries to frame breaking a promise as a moral issue. Not that you've been immoral by breaking the promise, but you've been moral by now breaking the promise because it's the right thing to do at the right time with the right policy. If I say right enough times, people will just hypnotically go into a trance and believe that, well, it must be right. This is treating punters like absolute mugs, as indeed the insert says, why your local MP is about to treat you as a total mug.
1: Yeah, but James, any reasonable government must take those issues seriously.
2: Well, that's the whole intergenerational thing, right? Because to criticise their economic policy...
1: Right.
2: But if you criticise their economic policy, you're waging war against everybody's grandchildren. You don't want your grandchildren to suffer, do you?
0: Yeah,
2: so
0: bugger the grand.
2: The use of the term intergenerational is also very clever as a justification for breaking their word.
0: Amazing, isn't it? Let's rip through some of the other papers. What do they say on the front of the Herald Sun? They say, the Jim Reaper. Good headline, election promises dead and buried as CGT discount, negative gearing slashed, housing supply to fall, rents rise under changes, $1.25 trillion debt bomb.
1: Yeah, and look at the advertiser. I love this one. Charmageddon. Promise-breaking trillion-dollar debt man walking in homeowner tax grab. Love it. I think that's perfect.
0: And I love how they've put all the digits there for the debt. It really puts into perspective.
1: Amount owing, they say. Amount owing.
2: I tell you what, if the advertiser are going to continue that trend, next budget, they'll have to be a broadsheet rather than a tabloid.
0: Indeed.
2: Fit the national debt. The Townsville Bulletin's gone for its grim Jim. North Queensland misses out in the budget of broken promises. And, Caleb, you've got the Canberra Times there.
0: Yeah, have a look at this one. Calculated risk. I mean, come on. Treasurer outlines Labor's budget of broken promises. And look at the photographs of them there. Calculated risk. It's a bit pathetic.
1: Well, did they get those two photos from their official headshots on the website, and did they get that calculated risk from the press release?
0: Hey, very quickly, just before we get to the break, if you thought the budget was bad enough, how about the Greens today? Have a look at this.
3: From a lot of the reporting, it seems as if the government is going to grant person in existing arrangements.
0: I
4: becoming grandparents.
1: Come on.
4: Good. Can't we talk about grandfathering without turning it woke for good?
1: On a day like today when there's such big issues at stake, we're talking about the budget, the Greens are more worried about gender-neutral terms. What does that tell you? Seriously.
2: We're going to go to a break. When we come back, Abby Chatfield tries to make amends with Donald Trump, but will it work? That's coming up next.
5: Sky News will be back after this short break.

0: Sky News will be back after this short break.
1: Well, welcome back to the program. We're going to go live to Sophie Ellsworth in London now for some breaking news. Sophie, things are getting a lot worse for Sir Keir Starmer.
2: Yeah, great to be with you, James. They absolutely are. We had a cabinet meeting he held at 10 Downing Street today. This is on the back of nearly 80 MPs here in the UK, which is the required 20% of Labour MPs calling for his resignation on the back of those disastrous council elections last week. And just in the last hour, we've had three ministers resign, including safeguarding minister Jess Phillips. But he is standing firm. He's not going anywhere. He's saying he wants to get on with the job. But James, this seems like a rolling disaster for the prime minister. And all the commentators here are really saying that his time is up, but he has dug those heels in and he's trying to move on because tomorrow is the King's speech at the House of Parliament. So the timing of this is terrible, but at the moment he remains Prime Minister.
1: Three ministers resigning in the last hour. That's amazing. Surely he does not have much time left. Sophie Ellsworth, thanks so much for updating us. How long do you reckon he'll last, Danica?
3: I thought he would be gone surely by the end of the week, but I don't know why. I mean, how embarrassing. Imagine just saying, no, I'm not going to move, even though nobody likes you. Come on, move on.
1: I thought resilience was the new buzzword in politics.
3: Isn't reform the new buzzword in politics?
4: Just
3: leave him there.
4: Just let him bask, not in the glory, just the damage or whatever he's done to the joint. Just leave him there.
3: Well,
4: make your bed, you lie on it.
3: I don't think that he thinks that way. He seems to think he's really fantastic. You know who else has made their bed and has laid in it? Abby Chatfield, you know, the alleged Australian influencer. Her and her partner by the name of, what's his name? Kelly Holiday. They're in a world of pain right now. Now, Kelly Holiday is a singer in the band Peking Duck. He's currently on a North America tour right now, but he was refused entry into the United States. So that's thrown his entire tour into disarray. Now, both Kelly Holiday and Abby Chatfield have been very vocal critics of Donald Trump. In fact, Abby Chatfield, and we spoke about this on the show last night, she once called for gun violence. This is what she said.
5: Americans, when are you going to do it? Why isn't it already done? Every day there's another happening, right? Awful for your country. Awful, right? Why don't we redirect this energy to something else?
3: Maybe that energy would have been better placed somewhere else, Abby. Yes.
1: I love it how she crosses herself while calling for the assassination of the US president.
3: Oh, yeah, she's holier than thou, clearly. Probably energy would have been better placed elsewhere, Abby, because, karma. Ooh, it's a good one, isn't it? Got Abby and it clearly got Kelly as well. Because now she has been forced to issue this grovelling and, it was quite an appalling apology. This was Abby Chatfield's attempt of saying sorry for her actions today.
5: A video that I posted a year ago has come back to haunt me, essentially. And I honestly think that I should address it and apologise for it, because while I do think that it was taken out of context and that the intention behind it has been stripped and warped, I still think that I should talk about it and apologise for it, because honestly, since posting that video a year ago, I have done so much growing. I have done so much work to really understand the impact of my words.
3: Wow. You are an incredible woman, Abby. You've done so much hard work on yourself. You've really centred yourself since the comments where you were basically calling for violence against Donald Trump. So well done to you. Too late, though, because you've completely buggered up your own boyfriend's career. So well done and commiserations to Kelly.
4: I'm glad you clarified before, Danica, that she's been laid in her bed, because that's normally the appropriate place to do it. But
3: right,
4: all she's tried to really clarify here is that you know, her chances of getting into the US clearly are in danger as well. That's why she's done it. It's too late for Mr. Holliday. He's coming back to Australia. I think he's performing here on Thursday night or something. It's too late for him. But she's obviously realised, well, heck, if they've turned him off, what that the hell is
3: again?
4: It? We showed
3: not
4: this
3: again.
4: Last night.
3: Not
4: what on earth is that? I mean, that is just...
3: Oh, it's the mannequin again.
4: That's just... Kiddies, close your eyes. You have a nightmare. Don't eat cheese before you go to bed tonight. But seriously, she's now realised that it means she won't be able to go over there as well. They'll turn her around straight away. She's just trying to say, oh, don't worry about me.
1: My question for Abby Chatfield is, she says the intention behind that first video calling for the assassination of Donald Trump was skewed and was taken out of context. What was the intention then?
4: Well, I don't know.
1: There's no other intention.
4: She's done a lot of growing, Jack.
1: Very clear intention of that.
4: She's done a lot of growing, okay?
3: A lot of reform.
4: Just understand. while we're talking about doing some growing, apparently over in the United Kingdom, there's been a bit of uproar about the Navy uniform for women, or the ceremonial Navy uniform for women, because if we've got an image of it here, the complaint is apparently that the two top buttons... are in the spot where one's nipples would be. And some people think that's inappropriate. Now, I would never have thought of that because my mind is not in the gutter, unlike Danica over there laughing her head off.
3: Yeah, right. You would have thought that immediately, Caleb.
4: Oh, the headlights
3: are on. I know you too well. You would have looked at that and you would have made that comment. If we were not on air, you would have said that. I know.
4: The headlights are on and anyway. They spent £200,000 to redesign this. Like, has it cost £200,000 to move some buttons? I mean, again, here's another government contract I wish I could get my hands on. Mm. Not the placement of the buttons, it should be said, but the design of it. I mean, you know, seriously, 200 quid? 200,000?
1: That's the funny part, right? But the serious part is, here's how they're going to pay for it. They say the cost of the new jacket, £200...
4: £200,000.
1: £200,000 will be offset by a reduction in the number of uniforms issued. So they're going to pay for this, and they're able to pay for it because they have a decreasing number of people in the military. Mm. Somehow that's good news. I would have thought that's cause for major concern, far more than the inappropriate placement of buttons.
3: Well, I just wonder if China's currently spending a lot of money trying to rearrange the buttons that's on their Navy uniform, or are they preparing themselves for war? I would say it's probably the latter, and they're going, the West, they never learn, do they?
4: Just making sure they don't have any nipple jackets. I mean, you know what? Yeah. Terrible, isn't it? You'd be thinking about that going to war, wouldn't you? Oh, no.
3: I can't fire at them, no.
1: Or they leave the buttons and add some tassels.
4: Sorry. Well done, James.
1: All right, very quickly before we go to a break, I want to get your thoughts on parents hitting back against the promotion of pride and LGBTQ issues in their local school. This is a school in South Australia, your neck of the woods, Caleb. Mm. They've invited students via a email to wear rainbow accessories, scrunchies, socks, wristbands or ribbon pins as a symbol of support for LGBTQ plus students. Now, parents are outraged about this.
3: QIA plus.
1: So whatever it is. Parents are outraged because this is a school that caters for kids from prep right through to year 12. And so parents are going to stage a protest outside the school. I thought comments from the Education Department chief executive were interesting. He said that no directive is given to schools. They don't have to celebrate this day if they don't want to. However, the department encourages schools to celebrate this day because it promotes safety and inclusive environments. And these are core principles for the Education Department because we want students to be respected and valued. So we don't demand that schools do this, but that's a pretty strong hint that if you don't,
4: I know,
1: the department are unimpressed.
4: What a lot of tosh. Good on the parents for protesting it. The day is called the International Day Against Homophobia, Biphobia, Intersexism and Transphobia, which reduced down to Ida Hobbit. And when I heard about Ida Hobbit Day, I thought it was about the Lord of the Rings.
3: I was confused too when I read the headlines. What the heck is Ida Hobbit?
4: What do the hobbits have to do?
3: What are the hobbits doing there? I mean, seriously.
4: Celebrate the
3: Can
4: hobbits.
3: I just say well done to these parents? Well done.
1: Mm. Yeah. All right, we're going to go to a break. When we come back, Penny Wong was, of course, in Parliament today for the budget, and she looked less than impressed. We'll show you why after this.
0: Sky News will be back after this short break.

0: Sky News will be back after this short break.
1: Well, it's fair to say that most of us weren't that impressed with the federal budget, but there were some other people unimpressed as well.
2: Yeah, if you have a look at Penny Wong tonight in the chamber.
3: What's going on there?
2: Is that the bird? Was she flipping it to Jimbo? Whoa. I'm not sure, but based on that, Penny doesn't look too happy, does she?
3: I mean, of all the fingers to choose to adjust your glasses, I mean, I think she may well be sending a message that the rest of us were feeling, don't you?
2: Yeah, I think so too. Who would have thought it would have come from Penny? Yeah.
1: Our politicians are supposed to be our representatives, and I'd say she's representing the feelings of most people in the electorate.
3: Yeah, indeed, just as I am now representing my feelings about the people I work with on the late debate. Now, a couple of other interesting things out of the budget very quickly. In the budget speech, because there's a written copy of the speech, you can find it online. The Dr. Chalmers, the Treasurer, was meant to say tonight, we are proud to have backed $21 billion in wage rises for women working in sectors like aged care and childcare, which have been undervalued for too long. That's what he had written in front of him, but this is what he actually said.
4: We're proud to have backed $21 billion in wage rises for women working in sectors like aged care and early childhood education, which have been undervalued for too long.
3: Geez, you saw actually the clip of Penny going like that. She looked really impressed, didn't she? But notice in the written speech it said childcare, and he swapped it tonight for early childhood education. I don't reckon that's a mistake. I think he does it because to talk about early childhood education makes it sound a lot more serious and important than childcare, which all feeds into this business. They want to get your kids away from you earlier and get them to someone else as soon as they can. Just those subtle changes in language, I think, are important.
1: I'm very impressed that you picked that up. You were following that speech very closely.
3: I was indeed, mate. That's what they pay me for.
1: What's that old expression? There's lies, damn lies, and government forecasts. Have a listen to Jim Chalmers, making it sound like the national gross debt is actually coming down.
4: Gross debt will be $982 billion at the end of this financial year, and it peaks lower, it peaks earlier, and is lower in every year for the next 11 years. And this means, in share of economy terms, gross and net debt remain well below what we inherited in every year going forward.
5: Yeah.
4: Debt is lower and the budget position is stronger in every year of the medium term because of our savings.
1: So if I'm understanding this correctly, the debt will be lower than forecast, but it continues to go up in real terms. So the government's not saving any money. We're digging a deeper hole while they're claiming to be ahead of the curve.
3: And if you turned on the telly as some mug punter and listened to that, you'd think, oh, geez, the debt's going down. Mm-hmm. The debt's not going down. It's very tricky.
2: Don't believe Jim's spin.
1: Tricky Jim. There you go. That's it from us. Stick around. Coming up is Newsnight. Good night.
0: Sky News will be back after this short break.

0: Sky News will be back after this short break.
1: Labor has broken its election promises after delivering its fifth budget in a high-stakes political gamble. UK Prime Minister Keir Starmer in danger after three Labor MPs resign, calling for him to give it up. And US President Donald Trump set to leave for China today for a high-stakes meeting.
2: And in weather, those showers will be continuing along the east coast. Meanwhile, high pressure to the south should be delivering plenty of fine and settled weather. We've got all the latest for you over on Channel 601.
0: Live on Sky News Australia, this is Newsnight with Christy Lloyd.
1: Good evening. Thanks for your company here on Newsnight. Well, the Albanese government is defending a high-stakes political gamble as Labor breaks election promises in its fifth budget. It includes the largest housing tax changes this century, billions in new spending, and a warning that Australians will experience worsening price pressures.
3: Entering the chamber and walking away from key election commitments.
4: Speaker, this is the most important and ambitious budget in decades.
3: The Treasurer locks in a high-stakes overhaul to housing tax concessions, despite previously ruling out changes. Negative gearing will be limited to newly built properties from July next year. The 50% capital gains tax discount will be replaced by a system tied to inflation. Existing investments are grandfathered, meaning current owners will be unaffected. Taxes on trusts will increase to 30% from July 2028.
4: We're delivering a fairer tax system for workers, first-time buyers and young people.
3: The tax raised will be used to fund a recurring income tax offset for workers worth $250 every tax time from next year.
4: Tonight we're proud to be delivering another round of ongoing tax cuts for Australian workers.
3: Yeah. But the budget warns its policies and projections could come undone if the Middle East conflict persists, disrupting the global economy.
4: Now, we know there's more work to do because the immediate costs and consequences of this war are already serious and they could be severe.
3: A deficit of $28 billion this year, growing to more than $31 billion next year. There is no return to budget balance until 2035 at the earliest.
5: It's setting up a clash over whether Labor can claim to be responsible economic managers and whether voters can trust the government after abandoning election promises.
4: Tonight we choose the hard road of reform, not the path of least resistance.
3: A budget that now becomes a major test for the Prime Minister as he tries to sell a high-risk economic shift. Ruben Spargo, Sky News, Canberra.
1: While the Treasurer may have tried to put a positive spin on the 2026 budget, not everyone is convinced the changes will have a positive impact. Many disappointed at the lack of cost of living relief and changes to negative gearing and capital gains taxes.
6: It's being described as a budget of broken promises.
7: This is a government that's addicted to spending more than it earns, as it now burns through the only capital that really matters in politics, and that is trust.
8: It's a breach of electoral trust, Albo and Jim's big gamble. It is a gamble.
6: The Treasurer unveiling a raft of reforms, including changes to property taxes, breaking a pre-election promise on negative gearing.
9: This goes beyond whether you approve of the crackdown, whether you don't approve of the crackdown. It goes to democracy. You know, how are we to know what we're going to get from a politician if they lie so brazenly?
6: It's spruced as a move to improve intergenerational fairness and equity, but not everyone's buying it.
10: Overall, the dynamics of this is lazy.
11: There is no vision. It is the same old rubbish. They're going back to the taxpayer to pay more tax because they can't cover the promises they've made.
6: Independent MP Di Lee believes cost of living relief is lacking.
12: It's just like $45. Are we happy with that? I mean, how are you going to address the rising cost of energy bills, the rising cost of groceries and rent in my community?
6: Sky News spoke to taxpayers in Bendigo, Victoria and Springwood, Queensland in Treasurer Jim Chalmers' electorate. Many there feel it doesn't pass the pub test.
13: Again, the cost of living has gone up so much that I think I'm worse off.
14: I just don't think they manage money very well at all.
15: The taking away of people that have worked their life to achieve certain results under a certain framework, to then remove that
16: and move the goalpost after people have retired and things like that. It just doesn't pass the pub test, does it?
6: The Shadow Treasurer is adamant the opposition will fight the changes to negative gearing.
17: Our objective is to defeat them and to make sure that they're never legislated, because this government doesn't have licence from the Australian community to support these changes.
6: Though critical of the overall budget handed down, One Nation MP Barnaby Joyce did find one positive.
11: The green energy is gone. Climate change is dying. It's like a smell of burning flesh around Chris Bowen. But it is dying a miserable death. Thank goodness for that.
6: Christy Lloyd, Sky News.
1: Overseas now, and UK Prime Minister Keir Starmer is facing mounting pressure from within his own party after a disastrous round of election results. Despite vowing to press on, dozens of Labor MPs are now calling on the leader to resign or outline a timetable for his departure from Downing Street. Sam Coates has more.
18: We are at a stalemate. Keir Starmer refusing to talk about his future in Cabinet, refusing to see Cabinet ministers this morning about it. But he's got an awful lot of opponents in his own party, and he's got to defy each one of them. They started coming out of the traps on Saturday morning with Catherine McKinnell. She was actually an MP. Her first day was the same first day as Keir Starmer back in 2015. She kicked things off with her call for a revolt. And you can see some of those MPs over the last few days and hours that have come from all different wings of the Tory party. You see some from the 2024 intake, like Charlotte Nicholls, like Fred Thomas. You can see Chris Curtis, who was up with us on Sky News yesterday, saying he had no confidence in the Prime Minister. He's the head of the growth group. A couple of notable ones. Sam Carling, he's the youngest Labour MP. Clive Betts, he's the most senior. He was first elected an MP in 1992. He's seen a thing or two in Labour politics. He's hardly a usual suspect. He says he has no confidence in the Prime Minister. Now, as you go along and look at all the different names that include many figures from the left of British politics, here, John Trickett, Richard Bergen, Clive Lewis, you also have ministers. They came out this morning. Look at this. Miatta Fanbula. She was a housing minister until halfway through this morning. She resides pretty close ally of Ed Miliband. There is a suggestion she might have been coordinating with him. Plus a number of people on the junior ministerial ranks. This one, Joe Morris, well, he was Wes Streeting's PPS, the most junior rung of the government ladder. He has gone. Tom Rutland was another PPS. He's gone, as was Sally Jameson, Shabana Mahmood's PPS in the Home Office. All of those gone because they do not have confidence in Keir Starmer. So the bandwagon is growing. You can see all of these faces as we walk around the screen that have said Keir Starmer must go. And you can't walk back through that door once you've gone through it. This is can be thrown back at all of these people, their lack of confidence in the Prime Minister. But who might take over? Because there's no agreement on that within the Labour Party. Let's look at the names who might be in the frame. Let's go through them one by one, because the position of each of them is really interesting. He's Wes Streeting. He's one of the front runners. Now, he is pretty much ready to launch his leadership campaign, I understand, if collectively the Cabinet concludes and Keir Starmer concludes it's all over. That hasn't happened yet. He was quite loyal at Cabinet, I'm told. So will he launch a challenge in the next few hours or days? Because he'll want to get ahead of Andy Burnham, the Metro Mayor of Manchester, who is not an MP. He might well be on a train down from Manchester. We're checking out that claim. He would have a lot of support amongst Labour MPs, amongst the Labour membership. But if he's not on the ballot, he can't run. Angela Rayner, she could run, and he's used to be one of the favourites of the soft left. Maybe her popularity has been waning somewhat, but she's waiting in the wings. Now, Shabana Mahmood. She might not be the sort of favourite of the Labour membership, the Home Secretary, who's famously tough on immigration. But she did go two-footed, I'm told, into Keir Starmer yesterday when she met the Prime Minister to say, look, I think your time is up. Another person who's called on the Prime Minister to set out his timetable is Keir Starmer's one of his closest allies in politics, Ed Miliband, the guy who effectively brought him in to Labour politics. But now it looks like he's turned against him either because Stan as himself, he denies that, or he might back Andy Burnham. And then there's Yvette Cooper, a dark horse here in this race. She said that the Prime Minister needed to consider the national interest yesterday. She hasn't backed him publicly recently. Could she be somebody who unites those who want Andy Burnham but can't get him because he's not in Parliament, or want Wes Streeting but he just isn't popular enough amongst the membership to get elected? Could she come up through the middle? All of these questions can't be answered at the moment. There isn't even a contest. There might be within days, but at the moment, Keir Starmer is resisting all of the figures that you have seen currently say that he should go. But will he listen? That we will find out in the next few days.
1: Pressure is mounting on British Prime Minister Keir Starmer as an additional two ministers have resigned from government in protest over his leadership. Victims Minister Alex Davies-Jones is now the third minister to stand down. Safeguarding Minister Jess Phillips earlier joined Britain's Housing Minister Mayata Fanbulle in quitting as dozens of Labor MPs call on Mr. Starmer to set a timetable for his departure. Despite the growing unrest, Mr. Starmer has vowed to remain in the job and fight on as Prime Minister. US President Donald Trump has warned the ceasefire with Iran is on life support. The conflict is likely to be central to the talks between Donald Trump and China's Xi Jinping when the two leaders meet this week. Washington correspondent Jonathan Kersley reports from Beijing.
19: Look, I have a great relationship with President Xi. We're doing a lot of business, but it's smart business. We used to be taken advantage of for years with our previous presidents, and now we're doing great with China. We make a lot of money with China.
20: It's Donald Trump's first visit to China in almost a decade since Ronald Reagan, the only US president who hasn't been here while in office, was Joe Biden. For these talks, the war in Iran is likely to be top of the agenda. The US has rejected the latest proposal put forward by the regime.
19: I would call it the weakest right now. After reading that piece of garbage they sent us, I didn't even finish reading it. I said, I'm not going to waste my time reading it. I would say the ceasefire is on massive life support.
20: Iran has made it clear it sees China potentially playing a role in ending the conflict. Beijing and Tehran have a relationship, and China has been critical of American sanctions on the regime.
21: China firmly opposes illegal unilateral sanctions that have no basis in international law and have not been authorized by the United Nations Security Council. We have consistently required Chinese enterprises to conduct their business in accordance with laws and regulations, and we will resolutely safeguard the legitimate rights and interests of our companies.
20: But Donald Trump is unlikely to ask President Xi for help because he may be required to give up something he doesn't want to.
22: If you ask China to help in the Gulf, they're going to expect something in return, and that's probably not going to be something the Americans like.
20: The American president knows the issue of Taiwan will be raised not by him, by President Xi, potentially seeking a seismic shift in America's formal position on independence. Taiwan has also recently approved buying $25 billion worth of U.S. military hardware.
19: President Xi would like us not to, and I'll have that discussion. That's one of the many things I'll be talking about. He loves his country, I can tell you that. President Xi, I look forward to being there. And if he felt anything, we wouldn't be doing it.
20: Security in the Indo-Pacific, Australia's backyard, is also a significant issue. US Secretary of State Marco Rubio confirmed he's spoken with Australia's Foreign Minister Penny Wong about making sure those waters are free and open as China continues to display its assertiveness in the region. America and China have also been locked in an economic battle over tariffs, critical mineral supplies, and sanctions. AI, trade, and export controls are on the list of issues Washington wants to discuss. The White House is bringing a high-level business delegation, including Elon Musk, Apple CEO Tim Cook, and the CEOs of Boeing and BlackRock for the meeting of the superpowers. It coincides with reports a $1 trillion deal to allow China to build factories in the US could be in the works. That is an issue President Trump has touted before.
23: So this is what life is like on the streets of China's capital, Beijing. It's just after 2 o'clock in the afternoon. As you can see, the streets are reasonably busy. And why wouldn't they be? After all, this capital city is home to more than 21 million people in a country that has a population of around about 1.4 billion. But China is having a demographic problem. The birth rate is declining. The population numbers are going backwards. There's been a sluggish economy, And now there's another set of numbers adding more questions to the population issue. Marriage numbers are now going backwards too. More than 1 million couples got married in the first quarter, but that's down to levels not seen since 2020. And these numbers are significant here in China because they're largely used to predict the birth rate the following year. And now inflation is also pushing higher. The stage is set and the clock's ticking. Presidents Trump and Xi will soon be face-to-face once more. In Beijing, Jonathan Kersley, Sky News.
1: 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Coming up on Newsnight, emotional calls for change in the Northern Territory as child protection laws are set for a major overhaul.
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0: Sky News will be back after this short break.
1: Welcome back. An experienced Australian Army soldier has died during a training accident at Jervis Bay. Cameron Redden has the details.
2: Warrant Officer 2nd Class Lachlan Muddle was a more than 30-year veteran of the Australian Army when he was killed during a parachute training accident at Jervis Bay last night.
3: He was highly regarded within our community. He was skilled, professional, and he'll be remembered for his sense of humour and his genuine and deep commitment to serving the nation, serving in Army, and serving in the Special Air Service Regiment.
4: Late Monday evening, Warrant Officer Muddle was taking part in an exercise at the Jervis Bay airfield when he collided with another paratrooper in mid-air.
3: What we know of the incident suggests that both paratroopers collided several hundred feet above the ground whilst they were manoeuvring towards the drop zone. After the collision, both soldiers fell from height. Warrant Officer Lachlan Muddle received fatal injuries as a result of the fall.
4: The second unnamed paratrooper sustained minor injuries from the fall and provided first aid to his mate.
3: Both paratroopers were highly skilled. Between the two of them, they had several thousand jumps to their credit.
5: Lachlan Muddle was an expert sniper. He was a deeply experienced Special Forces soldier. And he is very much remembered for his humour and his commitment to service.
2: In response to this latest tragic death, the Australian Defence Force has paused all parachute activity until a full investigation can be carried out.
1: New South Wales police are hopeful they will be able to formally identify the body of alleged triple murderer Julian Ingram in the coming days. National park workers discovered a body in a remote part of the state on Monday, bringing to an end a manhunt lasting almost 4 months. And a warning, this story contains the names of Indigenous people who have died.
6: Julian Ingram was wanted for the murders of three people in Lake Cargeligo, accused of shooting dead his pregnant former partner before turning the weapon on her friend and aunt in January. The triple murder sparking an extensive search for the state's most wanted man, and until Monday afternoon, that search had failed to yield any results until a body was discovered.
7: The deceased body has been removed. A post-mortem will be carried out at Newcastle on the 15th, this being this Friday. We're hoping in a few days after that we'll be able to confirm that the body of the deceased is that of Julian Ingram.
6: The body was found beside a ute in about 50 kilometres from where the shootings took place. A driver's licence belonging to Julian Ingram was recovered, along with two guns police believe may have been used by Ingram to take his own life.
7: It would appear that he's been dead for an extended period, and it does, as we said before, the injuries appear self-inflicted with a firearm.
6: Police battled extreme conditions as they tried to locate Ingram in a search that spanned the state and focused on numerous rural properties connected with him.
8: When I was out at Lake Cargeligo, there was fear in the community of what Mr. Ingram may do. So we hope that there is some calm and reassurance given to the community of Lake Cargeligo.
6: The 37-year-old was out on bail when the murders took place, facing domestic violence-related charges including assault, damaging property and stalking and intimidation, before he is accused of shooting dead Sophie Quinn, her friend John Harris and her aunt Nerida Quinn. First responders to the crime gathering in the tight-knit community to reflect on the past 4 months. Matt Taylor, Sky News.
1: New research shows more than 80% of Jewish women had either personally or had an immediate relative experience Jew hatred. The scale of anti-Semitism was revealed as the Royal Commission heard more stories of shocking schoolyard attacks.
9: The research from the National Council of Jewish Women Australia shows just how widespread the abuse and discrimination of Jewish Australian women is, finding 81% had personally or had an immediate relative experience Jew hatred. One in five had been subjected to physical violence or verbal abuse. More than half had made changes to their daily lives because of vilification, and 43% had been accused of being Nazis. The Commission also heard from the CEO of the New South Wales Jewish Board of Deputies, who testified about how anti-Semitic incidents intensified after the October 7 terror attacks on Israel, detailing one shocking story in a primary school.
10: A 10-year-old boy in a public primary school who had been pinned to the ground and punched, who had been told that Hitler, in not so many words, but that Hitler was the boy's idol, and really it's a shame that World War II ended.
9: This first block of public hearings will wrap Thursday with one final witness, a UK expert who will help the Royal Commission define what anti-Semitism actually is.
1: Victoria's soaring debt was front and centre today as the Coalition unveiled its budget reply. The opposition is promising a decade-long plan focused on cuts, savings and economic repair, but Labor is not convinced.
11: In a political game of spin the wheel, Labor warning Victorians the opposition's promises could come at a cost.
12: By the time Jess is finished, by the time the election comes, we'll have three wheels of Jess cut that day.
11: The promises, though, in the eyes of the Coalition, will put billions back into Victorian pockets. The opposition is positioning itself as the answer to the state's debt crisis.
13: If Victoria has any hope of ever paying down our debt, then things must change.
11: 1 week on from the Treasurer's budget, the opposition unveiled its alternative vision for Victoria.
13: It's hard to call it a budget. It's a credit card statement for 11 years of Labor's failure.
11: Labor's budget revealed ballooning net debt for the state, projected to hit almost $200 billion in the upcoming years. The interest bill alone is more than $20 million per day.
13: The spectacle of Labor's misdirection around the true state of Victoria's finances last week will be taught in future political classes as their case study in governments underestimating the intelligence of their voters.
11: First pitched to a room full of Liberal supporters last week, on Tuesday, the Coalition's plan reached Parliament.
13: To lay out our 10-year economic plan to give Victorians hope for the future once again.
11: Part of the plan includes increasing the payroll tax threshold, a Royal Commission into the big bill,

0: our knife to everything people value.
1: All in a move, according to the opposition, to reduce the burden on future generations.
2: And it's our children, like my son Patrick, who will be left to pick up the bill through higher taxes and poorer services.
1: The battle over who can fix Victoria's finances now spinning into one of the key contests ahead of November's poll. Georgie Dickerson, Sky News, Melbourne.
3: A warning that this story contains the names of Indigenous people who have died. Well, Sky News can reveal the Northern Territory government will overhaul its Child Protection Act, so safety is always put before cultural considerations. The changes come as Senator Jacinta Nambujimba-Price made an emotional speech in honour of her five-year-old niece who was murdered last month in Alice Springs.
4: The death of five-year-old Kumanjai little baby shocked the nation. In the federal parliament, the girl's aunt pleaded her death not be in vain.
5: Sharon Napananga Granitz. I read her name into the history books. Today, in her honour, she was 5 years old. She was loved. She should still be here.
4: Police believe the girl was murdered after being abducted from the old-timers town camp in Alice Springs on April 25. 47-year-old Jefferson Lewis has been charged with her murder and two other offences. During a condolence motion, Senator Jacinta Nambujimba-Price called for change.
5: But there is no escaping the reality of what happened. My niece's life was taken senselessly, selfishly and horrifically. And the hardest truth of all is that for many in my hometown, none of this came as a surprise.
4: Multiple notifications were made to the Child Protection Department before the girl's death, but no action was taken.
5: They should horrify every single one of us in this chamber and across this country. And let me say clearly that this is not an isolated case. For years I have raised concerns about the failures within child protection.
4: The senator says Aboriginal children are not being afforded the same protection as their non-Indigenous counterparts.
5: Children deserve safety before ideology. They deserve protection before symbolism. Children deserve love, stability and education, opportunity before political sensitivities. And yes, culture matters, but no child should be sacrificed on the altar of culture or political correctness.
4: Senator Nambujimba-Price has been campaigning on these issues for a decade. She might be about to get her wish. On Wednesday, the Northern Territory government will introduce the most significant changes to the Child Protection Act in almost two decades. Sky News understands the government will remove the Aboriginal Child Placement Principle, which states an Aboriginal child can only be placed with a non-Indigenous carer as an option of last resort. The government will instead introduce a universal child placement principle that will apply to all children. Safety will be the paramount consideration in line with the United Nations Convention on the Rights of the Child. The government will also reform short-term care arrangements so removed children can be more easily placed in permanent care. Out of unimaginable tragedy, hope, finally, for change.
5: Sharon was not a statistic. She was a child. And if her death does not force this country to confront the truth, then I fear we will continue failing the next little girl. And then the next. And then the next one, and then the next one.
4: Matt Cunningham, Sky News.
3: Stay with us. Coming up on Newsnight, the US president's trip to China is set to test the future of a fragile truce. We'll have more on that after the break.
6: Sky News will be back after this short break.

0: Sky News will be back after this short break.
1: The federal government is yet to secure a way home for five Australians who were stuck on a cruise ship at the centre of a hantavirus outbreak. Kira Hain reports.
2: This is the Centre for National Resilience. It's a quarantine facility located 40 kilometres northeast of Perth. It will house six passengers for 3 weeks of a 42-day isolation period when they arrive from the Netherlands later this week. A plan to fly from the Spanish island of Tenerife directly into Western Australia scrapped due to refuelling requirements. The federal government now faces a challenge to find a charter flight and crew willing to bring the passengers home.
3: The Department of Foreign Affairs is still in the process of finalising flight arrangements. These are complex arrangements given the distance between the Netherlands and Australia, and also the requirement to find a company willing to charter a flight that will be subject to obviously quite strict hygiene requirements at the end of the flight, and for it to be crewed by a crew who will be willing to undertake isolation.
2: On board will be four Australian citizens, one permanent resident, and a New Zealand citizen. They had been travelling on cruise ship MV Hondius during an outbreak of hantavirus, which has already killed three people and affected eight others.
4: A whole number of things had to align to see the transmission that we've seen on a cruise ship. So no, we haven't seen anything exactly like this, and I suspect we won't again in the future either.
2: The Centre for National Resilience will be used for the first time when they land, and workers are being flown over from Darwin to assist. It was built during the pandemic, costing $400 million, but was never actually used after its completion in 2022. The 500-bed facility will house the six passengers, none of which are showing any symptoms of hantavirus.
3: They are in good health. They have been kept informed, including through a town hall meeting last night, about the arrangements that the Australian government is currently put in place.
2: The passengers are set to arrive in Perth later this week.
1: US support for Taiwan is being questioned as President Donald Trump heads into high-stakes talks with China's Xi Jinping. Analysts believe Beijing will try to weaken Washington's backing, putting the future of the democratic island on the line. Our Asia correspondent Stash Butler reports from Taipei.
5: A reintroduction for the leaders of the world's two largest economies in Busan last year, a meeting that set the stage for the more high-profile summit this week. The US president travels to Beijing to discuss questions including Taiwan, the self-ruled island once more the subject of great powers talks.
6: I think both countries understand that it is neither one of our interests to see anything destabilized happen in that part of the world. We don't need any destabilizing events to occur with regards to Taiwan or anywhere in the Indo-Pacific. And I think that's to the mutual benefit of both the United States and the Chinese.
5: On Taiwan, the U.S. maintains a delicate balance. It sells the island weapons and acknowledges but does not accept China's claim of sovereignty, which Taipei also rejects. But now, as the U.S. is locked in conflict in the Middle East, some expect President Trump may seek Chinese pressure on Iran.
7: Iran's not a core interest for China, so it's definitely an area they could make concessions on.
5: And in return, some fear the president could weaken U.S. rhetoric or halt arms sales to Taiwan.
8: Do you think we should still be selling them weapons? The United States
9: should. Well, I'm going to have that discussion with President Xi. President Xi would like us not to, and I'll have that discussion. That's one of the many things I'll be talking about.
5: Back in Taiwan, authorities continue to press forward with military reform, helped in part by a recent record $15 billion US arms sale. But Washington has reportedly already put a second, larger arms sale on hold. And on the streets of Taipei, the upcoming summit has raised familiar questions about the strength of the US president's support.
10: It depends on how much value he gives Taiwan in his mind. After all, we've given him a lot of things, right? He'll help us get the things we need only if he thinks Taiwan is valuable enough.
11: Taiwan belongs to the Taiwanese, so how can Trump sell us out? I think Taiwan has its own sovereignty. Neither he nor the mainland can change that. It's Taiwanese people who are important.
12: I don't believe he would send troops to save Taiwan. I don't. If there really is a war, we should just raise a white flag and surrender.
5: Despite those fears, few observers believe this week's summit will place Taiwan and its 23 million people under immediate threat.
7: That somehow Donald Trump will create a transaction over Taiwan, trading away U.S. support for it in exchange for a handful of soybeans and a few Boeing aircraft, that would somehow lead China to invade Taiwan in the next 2 years. I think that's it's not just improbable, I think it's impossible.
5: Taiwan's government says it's hoping for no surprises from Donald Trump's meeting with Xi Jinping. It says that ties with the US are stable. But facing a president who prides himself on unpredictability, Taipei knows that even a small shift could have long-term consequences for the island's security and its hope of keeping conflict at bay. Stash Butler, Sky News, Taipei.
1: The US hopes for a quick resolution to the Iran war could look to be dashed after Donald Trump described the ceasefire as being on life support. The president is considering a temporary suspension of the gas tax to ease pain at the bowser.
13: Adam Covey says he'll have to work an extra shift or two a month to afford filling up his Subaru this summer.
14: The gas prices aren't going to stop me from traveling, so I have to work a little more.
13: He's not alone. A new Reuters poll finds 64% of Americans say rising gas prices are hurting their household finances.
15: Spending a fortune on gas right now.
13: President Trump says, just wait.
9: Let me tell you, as soon as this is over with Iran, as soon as it's over, you're going to see gasoline and oil drop like a rock. Going to be dropping down like a rock.
13: But with peace talks stalled, it's unclear how long the war will last. In the meantime, the president says he wants to suspend the federal gas tax, which is about 18 cents a gallon.
9: You know, it's a small percentage, but it's still money.
13: Suspending the tax would take a vote by Congress.
16: Remember that before Donald Trump went off and started bombing in Iran halfway around the world, the Strait of Hormuz was open and gas was what? $1.50 cheaper per gallon?
13: The national average for a gallon of gas was at $4.52 Monday.
17: If prices continue to rise and the strait remains closed, then I would start to believe that it will impact more American summer travel plans, especially if the national average reaches a new all-time record.
13: That all-time record stands at $5.01 a gallon, hit in June of 2022 during the COVID pandemic.
1: U.S. President Donald Trump says he is seriously considering annexing Venezuela and making it the 51st state of America. Fox News anchor John Roberts says he spoke to the American president on the phone, who told him he's considering the move.
18: I was talking to the president this morning. It was just before the Oval Office event. He kind of surprised me a little bit because he said, John, I just want to tell you, I'm very serious about this. So you can talk about this. I'm serious about beginning a process to make Venezuela the 51st state.
19: I won't get ahead of any plans that the president may have to that effect. But look, this has been a tremendous success. The United States revitalizing our relationship with Venezuela and in turn improving the economic situation of both countries and our people.
1: Venezuelan leader Nicolas Maduro and his wife were arrested as part of a military operation in January. But Donald Trump cannot declare Venezuela a U.S. state without congressional approval or Venezuela's consent. Venezuela's acting president, Delcy Rodriguez, says her country has no plans to join the U.S. Coming up after the break, a new era for Carlton coach as Michael Voss walks away from the club.
0: Sky News will be back after this short break.

0: Sky News will be back after this short break.
1: Welcome back to Newsnight. Time now for a Fox Sports News update. Michael Voss has declared he holds no animosity or anger towards Carlton after resigning as senior coach. Voss conceding the job he was tasked with this season may have been too big.
2: Yeah, reading these situations is often what they don't say, not what they do say. And I read enough into what they didn't say to know that, it didn't have to be... It was on shaky ground, and the inevitable was starting to become clearer. But the fighter in you and the competitor in you wants to, take that as far as you possibly can. But I think during the week, last week was the first time I just sort of sat with the result the week before and thought about where the group was at, where the club currently was, and maybe where they needed to go. And just, thinking about that more deeply and reflecting on that, I felt like it was time to elevate those conversations. There's no animosity here. There's no anger. I'm at peace with the decision. But in the main, this year, why I've been able to stay in such a great place is because I feel like we've controlled what we needed to do. We had a project that was sizable. The change in player personnel, the change in the coaches was significant. So being able to sort of bind that together and get that connecting really fast and getting some level of cohesion and doing it under the most extreme of pressure was maybe just a too big a task to be able to handle. It doesn't mean that won't be solved in the coming weeks. It doesn't mean it won't be solved in the coming months. But that's the point of this. Give the space, let it happen, and see where the next iteration of this team can go.
3: It's only round 9, but it felt like this had been coming for a while. The Carlton hierarchy announcing the end of Michael Voss's tenure as Blues coach.
4: I mean, we're 1-8, so the reality of the position that we find ourselves in is that, as Rob's alluded to as well, that it was time for a change.
5: As Graham said, like, we're 1-8, so I think we've won 12 games out of the last 40. We do need a little bit of a circuit breaker here to move forward.
3: Voss's 103rd game in charge of the Blues, his last Friday night's loss to Brisbane. The coach had already made the call before the bounce of the ball.
6: He was willing to tell me where he thought he was at, and I was able to give him what my view was, and we agreed at that moment to get through the Brisbane game in the best possible way we could to give the team the chance of competing and winning.
5: Yeah, we were debating timing, whether it's into the bye or whatever it is, but he came in and said, I think it's the right time.
3: At the end of last season, Carlton backed their man to coach out his contract, and they say they don't regret it, but it would be fair to ask if Voss was ever given a real chance to succeed in 2026.
4: When we came into the year, we didn't base it just on win-loss, and we're not sitting here today saying it's just win-loss. Did we improve in the things that we wanted to? We probably hadn't made the leaps that we would have liked to have there.
3: A coach and club parting ways 9 games into a season, 2026 likely doomed as a waste of a year.
5: I wouldn't put it like that, but it's not where we want to be. No Carlton supporter wants to be sitting here at 1-8.
3: A tough day for the players who never lost faith in their embattled coach.
7: They're always hollow feelings. It's like I said, the way today I've... over 4 years, have built a great relationship with Vossi and as well a lot of the other players, especially the senior players. And
3: a familiar tale for captain Paddy Cripps, Voss joining Malthouse, Bolton and Teague as failed coaching appointments in his time at the club.
7: No, I don't feel let down because a lot of the things you don't have any control over as a player. It's but I think you want to be competing, you want to be playing finals footy. That's everyone's sort of motivation as a player, especially as you get the back end of your career. That's what you want to be playing. So,
3: assistant Josh Fraser begins his tenure as interim coach. The Blues starting their search for a 10th senior coach in 26 years. The fans hoping this time will be different.
5: I can't talk my way into that. You can't build trust through words. You build trust through your actions. So, I can't answer that. I can only answer the last 12 months.
3: Voss addressed the players at Icon Park on Tuesday morning, quietly seeing himself out after nearly 5 seasons of toil for the Navy Blues. Drew Jones, Fox Sports News.
1: The Warriors have granted halfback Luke Metcalf permission to test the open market. The 27-year-old is contracted to the New Zealand side until the end of 2028, but their decision to re-sign fellow playmaker Tanner Boyd has prompted Metcalf to look elsewhere. He's played 36 games for the Warriors and was one of their best last season until he did his ACL in round 17. Sonia Taruva has rejected reported interest from the PNG Chiefs, re-signing with the West Tigers until 2030. Taruva is the fourth Tiger to re-sign in the last fortnight.
8: Sonia Taruva had a simple message for Tigers fans after re-signing through to 2030.
9: Sorry if I'm annoying you, but you got to put up with me till 2030. Big love.
8: Taruva not interested in the tax-free dollars on offer in Papua New Guinea.
9: I love it here. It's been 18 months here, and I just love this group of boys. I love what we're building here, and honestly see that we're heading in the right direction. Once I heard that they wanted to re-sign, I was quick to get to my manager and tell him that I wanted to stay here.
8: Taruva joins the May brothers, Terrell and Taylan, and Jareem Buller in signing through to 2030 in the last fortnight.
9: Once he told the boys, the room sort of just went off. I didn't get as much cheese as Dream. They all see that we're all heading in the right direction, and it is definitely conversations we've had also. All those boys with the Maze, Dream, we've been speaking about it. I think we just love this group of boys and we all just want to stay together.
8: The re-signing comes as a morale boost for the Tigers after being beaten by 28 and 42 points in their last two matches.
9: We got three of our spine members out, had Terrell on the weekend, but I think some of the tries that Melbourne scored on the weekend, even Sharks the week before, was just unacceptable, just no matter who's playing. So a couple cheap tries, and we know that we hold ourselves to a higher standard than that.
8: West Tigers have the chance to turn their form around against Manly on Saturday afternoon. Justin Edwards, Fox Sports News.
1: 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Now it's time for a look at the latest forecast. Here's Sky News weather meteorologist Tamsin Green.
10: Wednesday will continue to see further showers and some thunderstorms across the interior of the country. Meanwhile, along the east coast, those showers will be continuing to stream in, including for New South Wales and Queensland. Brisbane will be seeing those showers for much of the day, albeit between some sunny spells at times and those temperatures reaching 24 degrees. 22 degrees is your top for Sydney, and we'll be seeing those showers, a theme here for much of the day, possibly a bit more in the way of clouds. Meanwhile, further south, we've got high pressure centred overhead, so that'll be delivering largely fine and settled conditions. Over to Adelaide, we'll be seeing those temperatures climb above average for the time of year with a top of 24 degrees. Also looking sunny and dry for your Wednesday, thanks to that same high pressure system overhead. For Perth, we're looking at plenty of fine weather for most of the day with a top temperature of 25 degrees, but we will be seeing a front just nudge in across the southwest heading through the evening and the overnight period. Across the southeast, though, we're looking at widely settled conditions there for both Hobart and Canberra, temperatures at 18 degrees, although the chance of just one or two showers nudging in towards Canberra there. Meanwhile, up towards the north for Darwin, we're looking at temperatures reaching 34 degrees and the chance of one or two showers, but it should be staying mainly dry.
1: Coming up after the break, world news overnight, including the latest from the UK as three Labour ministers resign from government in protest.
0: Sky News will be back after this short break.

0: Labor has broken its election promises after delivering its fifth budget in a high-stakes political gamble. UK Prime Minister Keir Starmer in danger after three Labor MPs resign, calling for him to give it up. And US President Donald Trump set to leave for China today for a high-stakes meeting.
1: And in weather, those showers will be continuing along the east coast. Meanwhile, high pressure to the south should be delivering plenty of fine and settled weather. We've got all the latest for you over on Channel 601.
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0: Good evening. Thanks for your company here on Newsnight. Well, the Albanese government is defending a high-stakes political gamble as Labor breaks election promises in its fifth budget. It includes the largest housing tax changes this century, billions in new spending, and a warning that Australians will experience worsening price pressures.
3: Entering the chamber and walking away from key election commitments.
4: Speaker, this is the most important and ambitious budget in decades.
3: The Treasurer locks in a high-stakes overhaul to housing tax concessions, despite previously ruling out changes. Negative gearing will be limited to newly built properties from July next year. The 50% capital gains tax discount will be replaced by a system tied to inflation. Existing investments are grandfathered, meaning current owners will be unaffected. Taxes on trusts will increase to 30% from July 2028.
4: We're delivering a fairer tax system for workers, first-time buyers and young people.
3: The tax raised will be used to fund a recurring income tax offset for workers worth $250 every tax time from next year.
4: Tonight we're proud to be delivering another round of ongoing tax cuts for Australian workers.
3: But the budget warns its policies and projections could come undone if the Middle East conflict persists, disrupting the global economy.
4: Now, we know there's more work to do because the immediate costs and consequences of this war are already serious and they could be severe.
3: A deficit of $28 billion this year, growing to more than $31 billion next year. There is no return to budget balance until 2035 at the earliest.
5: It's setting up a clash over whether Labor can claim to be responsible economic managers and whether voters can trust the government after abandoning election promises.
4: Tonight we choose the hard road of reform, not the path of least resistance.
3: A budget that now becomes a major test for the Prime Minister as he tries to sell a high-risk economic shift. Reuben Spargo, Sky News, Canberra.
0: While the Treasurer may have tried to put a positive spin on the 2026 budget, not everyone is convinced the changes will have a positive impact. Many disappointed at the lack of cost of living relief and changes to negative gearing and capital gains taxes.
6: It's being described as a budget of broken promises.
7: This is a government that's addicted to spending more than it earns, as it now burns through the only capital that really matters in politics, and that is trust.
8: It's a breach of electoral trust, Albo and Jim's big gamble. It is a gamble.
6: The Treasurer unveiling a raft of reforms, including changes to property taxes, breaking a pre-election promise on negative gearing.
9: This goes beyond whether you approve of the crackdown, whether you don't approve of the crackdown. It goes to democracy. You know, how are we to know what we're going to get from a politician if they lie so brazenly?
6: It's spruiked as a move to improve intergenerational fairness and equity, but not everyone's buying it.
10: Overall, the dynamics of this is lazy. There is no vision. It is the same old rubbish. They're going back to the taxpayer to pay more tax because they can't cover the promises they've made.
6: Independent MP Di Lee believes cost of living relief is lacking.
11: It's just like $4 to $5. Are we happy with that? I mean, how are you going to address the rising cost of energy bills, the rising cost of groceries and rent in my community?
6: Sky News spoke to taxpayers in Bendigo, Victoria and Springwood, Queensland in Treasurer Jim Chalmers electorate. Many there feel it doesn't pass the pub test.
12: The cost of living has gone up so much I think I'm worse off.
13: I just don't think they manage money very well at all.
14: The taking away of people that have worked their life to achieve certain results under a certain framework, to then remove that and move the goalpost after people have retired and things like that, it just doesn't pass the pub test, does it?
6: The Shadow Treasurer is adamant the opposition will fight the changes to negative gearing.
15: But our objective is to defeat them and to make sure that they're never legislated, because this government doesn't have licence from the Australian community to support these changes.
6: Though critical of the overall budget handed down, One Nation MP Barnaby Joyce did find one positive.
10: Green energy is gone. Climate change is dying. It's like a smell of burning flesh around Chris Bowen. But it is dying a miserable death. Thank goodness for that.
6: Christy Lloyd, Sky News.
0: Overseas now, and UK Prime Minister Keir Starmer is facing mounting pressure from within his own party after a disastrous round of election results. Despite vowing to press on, dozens of Labor MPs are now calling on the leader to resign or outline a timetable for his departure from Downing Street. Sam Coates has more.
16: We are at a stalemate. Keir Starmer refusing to talk about his future in Cabinet, refusing to see Cabinet ministers this morning about it. But he's got an awful lot of opponents in his own party, and he's got to defy each one of them. They started coming out of the traps on Saturday morning with Catherine McKinnell. She was actually an MP. Her first day was the same first day as Keir Starmer back in 2015. She kicked things off with her call for a revolt. And you can see some of those MPs over the last few days and hours that have come out come from all different wings of the Tory party. You see some from the 2024 intake, like Charlotte Nicholls, like Fred Thomas. You can see Chris Curtis, who was up with us on Sky News yesterday, saying he had no confidence in the Prime Minister. He's the head of the growth group. A couple of notable ones. Sam Carling, he's the youngest Labour MP. Clive Betts, he's the most senior. He was first elected an MP in 1992. He's seen a thing or two in Labour politics. He's hardly a usual suspect. He says he has no confidence in the Prime Minister. Now, as you go along and look at all the different names that include many figures from the left of British politics, here, John Trickett, Richard Bergen, Clive Lewis, you also have ministers. They came out this morning. Look at this. Miatta Fanbula. She was a housing minister until halfway through this morning. She resides pretty close ally of Ed Miliband. There is a suggestion she might have been coordinating with him. Plus a number of people on the junior ministerial ranks. This one, Joe Morris. Well, he was Wes Streeting's PPS, the most junior rung of the government ladder. He has gone. Tom Rutland was another PPS. He's gone, as was Sally Jameson, Shabana Mahmood's PPS in the Home Office. All of those gone because they do not have confidence in Keir Starmer. So the bandwagon is growing. You can see all of these faces as we walk around the screen that have said Keir Starmer must go. And you can't walk back through that door once you've gone through it. This is can be thrown back at all of these people, their lack of confidence in the Prime Minister. But who might take over? Because there's no agreement on that within the Labour Party. Let's look at the names who might be in the frame. Let's go through them one by one, because the position of each of them is really interesting. He's Wes Streeting. He's one of the front runners. Now, he is pretty much ready to launch his leadership campaign, I understand. If collectively the Cabinet concludes and Keir Starmer concludes, it's all over. That hasn't happened yet. He was quite loyal at Cabinet, I'm told. So will he launch a challenge in the next few hours or days? Because he'll want to get ahead of Andy Burnham, the Metro Mayor of Manchester, who is not an MP. He might well be on a train down from Manchester. We're checking out that claim. He would have a lot of support amongst Labour MPs, amongst the Labour membership. But if he's not on the ballot, he can't run. Angela Rayner, she could run, and he's used to be one of the favourites of the soft left. Maybe her popularity has been waning somewhat, but she's waiting in the wings. Now, Shabana Mahmood. She might not be the sort of favourite of the Labour membership, the Home Secretary, who's famously tough on immigration. But she did go two-footed, I'm told, into Keir Starmer yesterday when she met the Prime Minister to say, look, I think your time is up. Another person who's called on the Prime Minister to set out his timetable is one of his closest allies in politics, Ed Miliband, the guy who effectively brought him in to Labour politics. But now it looks like he's turned against him, either because stand as himself, he denies that, or he might back Andy Burnham. And then there's Yvette Cooper, a dark horse here in this race. She said that the Prime Minister needed to consider the national interest yesterday. She hasn't backed him publicly recently. Could she be somebody who unites those who want Andy Burnham but can't get him because he's not in Parliament, or want Wes Streeting but he just isn't popular enough amongst the membership to get elected? Could she come up through the middle? All of these questions can't be answered at the moment. There isn't even a contest. There might be within days, but at the moment, Keir Starmer is resisting all of the figures that you have seen currently say that he should go. But will he listen? That we will find out in the next few days.
0: Pressure is mounting on British Prime Minister Keir Starmer as an additional two ministers have resigned from government in protest over his leadership. Victims Minister Alex Davies-Jones is now the third minister to stand down. Safeguarding Minister Jess Phillips earlier joined Britain's Housing Minister Mayata Fanbule in quitting, as dozens of Labor MPs call on Mr. Starmer to set a timetable for his departure. Despite the growing unrest, Mr. Starmer has vowed to remain in the job and fight on as Prime Minister. US President Donald Trump has warned the ceasefire with Iran is on life support. The conflict is likely to be central to the talks between Donald Trump and China's Xi Jinping when the two leaders meet this week. Washington correspondent Jonathan Kersley reports from Beijing.
17: Look, I have a great relationship with President Xi. We're doing a lot of business, but it's smart business. We used to be taken advantage of for years with our previous presidents, and now we're doing great with China. We make a lot of money with China.
18: It's Donald Trump's first visit to China in almost a decade since Ronald Reagan, the only US president who hasn't been here while in office, was Joe Biden. For these talks, the war in Iran is likely to be top of the agenda. The US has rejected the latest proposal put forward by the regime.
17: I would call it the weakest right now. After reading that piece of garbage they sent us, I didn't even finish reading it. They said, I'm not going to waste my time reading it. I would say the ceasefire is on massive life support.
18: Iran has made it clear it sees China potentially playing a role in ending the conflict. Beijing and Tehran have a relationship, and China has been critical of American sanctions on the regime.
19: China firmly opposes illegal unilateral sanctions that have no basis in international law and have not been authorised by the United Nations Security Council. We have consistently required Chinese enterprises to conduct their business in accordance with laws and regulations, and we will resolutely safeguard the legitimate rights and interests of our companies.
18: But Donald Trump is unlikely to ask President Xi for help because he may be required to give up something he doesn't want to.
20: If you ask China to help in the Gulf, they're going to expect something in return, and that's probably not going to be something the Americans like.
18: The American president knows the issue of Taiwan will be raised not by him, by President Xi, potentially seeking a seismic shift in America's formal position on independence. Taiwan has also recently approved buying $25 billion worth of U.S. military hardware.
17: President Xi would like us not to, and I'll have that discussion. That's one of the many things I'll be talking about. He loves his country, I can tell you that. President Xi, I look forward to being there, and if he felt anything, we wouldn't be doing it.
18: Security in the Indo-Pacific, Australia's backyard, is also a significant issue. US Secretary of State Marco Rubio confirmed he's spoken with Australia's Foreign Minister Penny Wong about making sure those waters are free and open as China continues to display its assertiveness in the region. America and China have also been locked in an economic battle over tariffs, critical mineral supplies, and sanctions. AI, trade, and export controls are on the list of issues Washington wants to discuss. The White House is bringing a high-level business delegation, including Elon Musk, Apple CEO Tim Cook, and the CEOs of Boeing and BlackRock for the meeting of the superpowers. It coincides with reports a $1 trillion deal to allow China to build factories in the US could be in the works. That is an issue President Trump has touted before.
21: So this is what life is like on the streets of China's capital, Beijing. It's just after 2 o'clock in the afternoon. As you can see, the streets are reasonably busy. And why wouldn't they be? After all, this capital city is home to more than 21 million people in a country that has a population of around about 1.4 billion. But China is having a demographic problem. The birth rate is declining. The population numbers are going backwards. There's been a sluggish economy, And now there's another set of numbers adding more questions to the population issue. Marriage numbers are now going backwards too. More than 1 million couples got married in the first quarter, but that's down to levels not seen since 2020. And these numbers are significant here in China because they're largely used to predict the birth rate the following year. And now inflation is also pushing higher. The stage is set and the clock's ticking. Presidents Trump and Xi will soon be face to face once more. In Beijing, Jonathan Kersley, Sky News.
0: 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Coming up on Newsnight, emotional calls for change in the Northern Territory as child protection laws are set for a major overhaul.
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0: Sky News will be back after this short break.
1: Welcome back. An experienced Australian Army soldier has died during a training accident at Jervis Bay. Cameron Redden has the details.
2: Warrant Officer 2nd Class Lachlan Muddle was a more than 30-year veteran of the Australian Army when he was killed during a parachute training accident at Jervis Bay last night.
3: He was highly regarded within our community. He was skilled, professional, and he'll be remembered for his sense of humour and his genuine and deep commitment to serving the nation, serving in Army, and serving in the Special Air Service Regiment.
4: Late Monday evening, Warrant Officer Muddle was taking part in an exercise at the Jervis Bay airfield when he collided with another paratrooper in mid-air.
3: What we know of the incident suggests that both paratroopers collided several hundred feet above the ground whilst they were manoeuvring towards the drop zone. After the collision, both soldiers fell from height. Warrant Officer Lachlan Muddle received fatal injuries as a result of the fall.
4: The second unnamed paratrooper sustained minor injuries from the fall and provided first aid to his mate.
3: Both paratroopers were highly skilled. Between the two of them, they had several thousand jumps to their credit.
5: Lachlan Muddle was an expert sniper. He was a deeply experienced Special Forces soldier. And he is very much remembered for his humour and his commitment to service.
2: In response to this latest tragic death, the Australian Defence Force has paused all parachute activity until a full investigation can be carried out.
1: New South Wales police are hopeful they will be able to formally identify the body of alleged triple murderer Julian Ingram in the coming days. National park workers discovered a body in a remote part of the state on Monday, bringing to an end a manhunt lasting almost 4 months. And a warning, this story contains the names of Indigenous people who have died.
6: Julian Ingram was wanted for the murders of three people in Lake Carjeligo, accused of shooting dead his pregnant former partner before turning the weapon on her friend and aunt in January. The triple murder sparking an extensive search for the state's most wanted man, and until Monday afternoon, that search had failed to yield any results until a body was discovered.
7: The deceased body has been removed. A post-mortem will be carried out at Newcastle on the 15th, this being this Friday. We are hoping in a few days after that we'll be able to confirm that the body of the deceased is that of Julian Ingram.
6: The body was found beside a ute in about 50 kilometres from where the shootings took place. A driver's licence belonging to Julian Ingram was recovered, along with two guns police believe may have been used by Ingram to take his own life.
7: It would appear that he's been dead for an extended period, and it does, as we said before, the injuries appear self-inflicted with a firearm.
6: Police battled extreme conditions as they tried to locate Ingram in a search that spanned the state and focused on numerous rural properties connected with him.
8: When I was out at Lake Carjeligo, there was fear in the community of what Mr. Ingram may do. So we hope that there is some calm and reassurance given to the community of Lake Carjeligo.
6: The 37-year-old was out on bail when the murders took place, facing domestic violence-related charges including assault, damaging property and stalking and intimidation, before he is accused of shooting dead Sophie Quinn, her friend John Harris and her aunt Nerida Quinn. First responders to the crime gathering in the tight-knit community to reflect on the past 4 months. Matt Taylor, Sky News.
1: New research shows more than 80% of Jewish women had either personally or had an immediate relative experience Jew hatred. The scale of anti-Semitism was revealed as the Royal Commission heard more stories of shocking schoolyard attacks.
9: The research from the National Council of Jewish Women Australia shows just how widespread the abuse and discrimination of Jewish Australian women is, finding 81% had personally or had an immediate relative experience Jew hatred. One in five had been subjected to physical violence or verbal abuse. More than half had made changes to their daily lives because of vilification, and 43% had been accused of being Nazis. The Commission also heard from the CEO of the New South Wales Jewish Board of Deputies, who testified about how anti-Semitic incidents intensified after the October 7 terror attacks on Israel, detailing one shocking story in a primary school.
10: A 10-year-old boy in a public primary school who had been pinned to the ground and punched, who had been told that Hitler, in not so many words, but that Hitler was the boy's idol, and really it's a shame that World War II ended.
9: This first block of public hearings will wrap Thursday with one final witness, a UK expert who will help the Royal Commission define what anti-Semitism actually is.
1: Victoria's soaring debt was front and centre today as the Coalition unveiled its budget reply. The opposition is promising a decade-long plan focused on cuts, savings and economic repair, but Labor is not convinced.
11: In a political game of spin the wheel, Labor warning Victorians the opposition's promises could come at a cost.
12: By the time Jess is finished, by the time the election comes, we'll have three wheels of Jess cut that day.
11: The promises, though, in the eyes of the Coalition, will put billions back into Victorian pockets. The opposition is positioning itself as the answer to the state's debt crisis.
13: If Victoria has any hope of ever paying down our debt, then things must change.
11: 1 week on from the Treasurer's budget, the opposition unveiled its alternative vision for Victoria.
13: It's hard to call it a budget. It's a credit card statement for 11 years of Labor's failure.
11: Labor's budget revealed ballooning net debt for the state, projected to hit almost $200 billion in the upcoming years. The interest bill alone is more than $20 million per day.
13: The spectacle of Labor's misdirection around the true state of Victoria's finances last week will be taught in future political classes as their case study in governments underestimating the intelligence of their voters.
11: First pitched to a room full of Liberal supporters last week, on Tuesday, the Coalition's plan reached Parliament.
13: To lay out our 10-year economic plan to give Victorians hope for the future once again.
11: Part of the plan includes increasing the payroll tax threshold, a Royal Commission into the big build, scrapping treaty and removing the emergency services levy.
14: Oh, I think Victorians should be very worried about what the Liberal opposition have to say today.
11: At the centre of the Coalition's saving plan, the public service, a pledge to cut more than $20 billion in government bureaucracy costs.
13: We will implement a hiring freeze on back office public servants so we can guarantee the essential services Victorians rely on. These savings will be achieved through natural attrition, not layoffs.
11: And a promise to achieve a cash surplus by 2032.
15: You don't want someone taking out

0: is always put before cultural considerations. The changes come as Senator Jacinta Nambujimba-Price made an emotional speech in honour of her five-year-old niece who was murdered last month in Alice Springs.
1: The death of five-year-old Kumanjayi little baby shocked the nation. In the federal parliament, the girl's aunt pleaded her death not be in vain.
2: Sharon Napananga Granitz. I read her name into the history books today in her honour. She was 5 years old. She was loved. She should still be here.
1: Police believe the girl was murdered after being abducted from the Old Timers Town Camp in Alice Springs on April 25. 47-year-old Jefferson Lewis has been charged with her murder and two other offences. During a condolence motion, Senator Jacinta Nambujimba-Price called for change.
2: But there is no escaping the reality of what happened. My niece's life was taken senselessly, selfishly and horrifically. And the hardest truth of all is that for many in my hometown, none of this came as a surprise.
1: Multiple notifications were made to the Child Protection Department before the girl's death, but no action was taken.
2: They should horrify every single one of us in this chamber and across this country. And let me say clearly that this is not an isolated case. For years, I have raised concerns about the failures within child protection.
1: The senator says Aboriginal children are not being afforded the same protection as their non-Indigenous counterparts.
2: Children deserve safety before ideology. They deserve protection before symbolism. Children deserve love, stability and education, opportunity before political sensitivities. And yes, culture matters, but no child should be sacrificed on the altar of culture or political correctness.
1: Senator Nambujimba-Price has been campaigning on these issues for a decade. She might be about to get her wish. On Wednesday, the Northern Territory government will introduce the most significant changes to the Child Protection Act in almost two decades. Sky News understands the government will remove the Aboriginal Child Placement Principle, which states an Aboriginal child can only be placed with a non-Indigenous carer as an option of last resort. The government will instead introduce a universal child placement principle that will apply to all children. Safety will be the paramount consideration in line with the United Nations Convention on the Rights of the Child. The government will also reform short-term care arrangements so removed children can be more easily placed in permanent care. Out of unimaginable tragedy, hope, finally, for change.
2: Sharon was not a statistic. She was a child. And if her death does not force this country to confront the truth, then I fear we will continue failing the next little girl. And then the next. And then the next one, and then the next one.
1: Matt Cunningham, Sky News.
0: Stay with us. Coming up on Newsnight, the US president's trip to China is set to test the future of a fragile truce. We'll have more on that after the break.
3: Sky News will be back after this short break.

0: Sky News will be back after this short break.
1: The federal government is yet to secure a way home for five Australians who were stuck on a cruise ship at the centre of a hantavirus outbreak. Kira Hain reports.
2: This is the Centre for National Resilience. It's a quarantined facility located 40 kilometres northeast of Perth. It will house six passengers for 3 weeks of a 42-day isolation period when they arrive from the Netherlands later this week. A plan to fly from the Spanish island of Tenerife directly into Western Australia scrapped due to refuelling requirements. The federal government now faces a challenge to find a charter flight and crew willing to bring the passengers home.
3: The Department of Foreign Affairs is still in the process of finalising flight arrangements. These are complex arrangements given the distance between the Netherlands and Australia, and also the requirement to find a company willing to charter a flight that will be subject to obviously quite strict hygiene requirements at the end of the flight, and for it to be crewed by a crew who will be willing to undertake isolation.
2: On board will be four Australian citizens, one permanent resident, and a New Zealand citizen. They had been travelling on cruise ship MV Hondius during an outbreak of hantavirus, which has already killed three people and affected eight others.
4: A whole number of things had to align to see the transmission that we've seen on a cruise ship. So no, we haven't seen anything exactly like this, and I suspect we won't again in the future either.
2: The Centre for National Resilience will be used for the first time when they land, and workers are being flown over from Darwin to assist. It was built during the pandemic, costing $400 million, but was never actually used after its completion in 2022. The 500-bed facility will house the six passengers, none of which are showing any symptoms of hantavirus.
3: They are in good health. They have been kept informed, including through a town hall meeting last night, about the arrangements that the Australian government is currently put in place.
2: The passengers are set to arrive in Perth later this week.
1: US support for Taiwan is being questioned as President Donald Trump heads into high-stakes talks with China's Xi Jinping. Analysts believe Beijing will try to weaken Washington's backing, putting the future of the democratic island on the line. Our Asia correspondent Stash Butler reports from Taipei.
5: A reintroduction for the leaders of the world's two largest economies in Busan last year. A meeting that set the stage for the more high-profile summit this week. The US president travels to Beijing to discuss questions including Taiwan, the self-ruled island once more the subject of great powers talks.
6: I think both countries understand that it is neither one of our interests to see anything destabilized happen in that part of the world. We don't need any destabilizing events to occur with regards to Taiwan or anywhere in the Indo-Pacific. And I think that's to the mutual benefit of both the United States and the Chinese.
5: On Taiwan, the U.S. maintains a delicate balance. It sells the island weapons and acknowledges but does not accept China's claim of sovereignty, which Taipei also rejects. But now, as the U.S. is locked in conflict in the Middle East, some expect President Trump may seek Chinese pressure on Iran.
7: Iran's not a core interest for China, so it's definitely an area they could make concessions on.
5: And in return, some fear the president could weaken U.S. rhetoric or halt arms sales to Taiwan.
8: Do you think we should still be selling them weapons? The United States should.
9: Well, I'm going to have that discussion with President Xi. President Xi would like us not to, and I'll have that discussion. That's one of the many things I'll be talking about.
5: Back in Taiwan, authorities continue to press forward with military reform, helped in part by a recent record $15 billion US arms sale. But Washington has reportedly already put a second, larger arms sale on hold. And on the streets of Taipei, the upcoming summit has raised familiar questions about the strength of the US president's support.
10: It depends on how much value he gives Taiwan in his mind. After all, we've given him a lot of things, right? He'll help us get the things we need only if he thinks Taiwan is valuable enough.
11: Taiwan belongs to the Taiwanese, so how can Trump sell us out? I think Taiwan has its own sovereignty. Neither he nor the mainland can change that. It's Taiwanese people who are important.
12: I don't believe he would send troops to save Taiwan. I don't. If there really is a war, we should just raise a white flag and surrender.
5: Despite those fears, few observers believe this week's summit will place Taiwan and its 23 million people under immediate threat.
7: That somehow Donald Trump will create a transaction over Taiwan, trading away U.S. support for it in exchange for a handful of soybeans and a few Boeing aircraft, that would somehow lead China to invade Taiwan in the next 2 years. I think that's it's not just improbable, I think it's impossible.
5: Taiwan's government says it's hoping for no surprises from Donald Trump's meeting with Xi Jinping. It says that ties with the US are stable. But facing a president who prides himself on unpredictability, Taipei knows that even a small shift could have long-term consequences for the island's security and its hope of keeping conflict at bay. Stash Butler, Sky News, Taipei.
1: The US hopes for a quick resolution to the Iran war could look to be dashed after Donald Trump described the ceasefire as being on life support. The president is considering a temporary suspension of the gas tax to ease pain at the bowser.
13: Adam Covey says he'll have to work an extra shift or two a month to afford filling up his Subaru this summer.
14: The gas prices aren't going to stop me from traveling, so I have to work a little more.
13: He's not alone. A new Reuters poll finds 64% of Americans say rising gas prices are hurting their household finances.
15: Spending a fortune on gas right now.
13: President Trump says, just wait.
9: Let me tell you, as soon as this is over with Iran, as soon as it's over, you're going to see gasoline and oil drop like a rock. Going to be dropping down like a rock.
13: But with peace talks stalled, it's unclear how long the war will last. In the meantime, the president says he wants to suspend the federal gas tax, which is about 18 cents a gallon.
9: You know, it's a small percentage, but it's, you know, it's still money.
13: Suspending the tax would take a vote by Congress.
16: Remember that before Donald Trump went off and started bombing in Iran halfway around the world, the Strait of Hormuz was open and gas was what? $1.50 cheaper per gallon?
13: The national average for a gallon of gas was at $4.52 Monday.
17: If prices continue to rise and the strait remains closed, then I would start to believe that it will impact more American summer travel plans, especially if the national average reaches a new all-time record.
13: That all-time record stands at $5.01 a gallon, hit in June of 2022 during the COVID pandemic.
1: U.S. President Donald Trump says he is seriously considering annexing Venezuela and making it the 51st state of America. Fox News anchor John Roberts says he spoke to the American president on the phone, who told him he's considering the move.
18: I was talking to the president this morning. It was just before the Oval Office event. He kind of surprised me a little bit because he said, John, I just want to tell you, I'm very serious about this. So you can talk about this. I'm serious about beginning a process to make Venezuela the 51st state.
19: I won't get ahead of any plans that the president may have to that effect. But look, this has been a tremendous success. The United States revitalizing our relationship with Venezuela and in turn improving the economic situation of both countries and our people.
1: Venezuelan leader Nicolas Maduro and his wife were arrested as part of a military operation in January. But Donald Trump cannot declare Venezuela a U.S. state without congressional approval or Venezuela's consent. Venezuela's acting president, Delcy Rodriguez, says her country has no plans to join the U.S. Coming up after the break, a new era for Carlton coach as Michael Voss walks away from the club.
0: Sky News will be back after this short break.

0: Sky News will be back after this short break.
1: Welcome back to Newsnight. Time now for a Fox Sports News update. Michael Voss has declared he holds no animosity or anger towards Carlton after resigning as senior coach. Voss conceding the job he was tasked with this season may have been too big.
2: Yeah, reading these situations is often what they don't say, not what they do say. And I read enough into what they didn't say to know that, it didn't have to be... It was on shaky ground, and the inevitable was starting to become clearer. But the fighter in you and the competitor in you wants to, take that as far as you possibly can. But I think during the week, last week was the first time I just sort of sat with a result the week before and thought about where the group was at, where the club currently was, and maybe where they needed to go. And just, thinking about that more deeply and reflecting on that, I felt like it was time to elevate those conversations. There's no animosity here. There's no anger. I'm at peace with the decision. But in the main, this year, why I've been able to stay in such a great place is because I feel like we've controlled what we needed to do. We had a project that was sizable. The change in player personnel, the change in the coaches was significant. So being able to sort of bind that together and get that connecting really fast and getting some level of cohesion and doing it under the most extreme of pressure was maybe just too big a task to be able to handle. It doesn't mean that won't be solved in the coming weeks. It doesn't mean it won't be solved in the coming months. But that's the point of this. Give the space, let it happen, and see where the next iteration of this team can go.
3: It's only round 9, but it felt like this had been coming for a while. The Carlton hierarchy announcing the end of Michael Voss's tenure as Blues coach.
4: I mean, we're 1-8, so the reality of the position that we find ourselves in is that, as Rob's alluded to as well, that it was time for a change.
5: As Graham said, like, we're 1-8, so I think we've won 12 games out of the last 40. We do need a little bit of a circuit breaker here to move forward.
3: Voss's 103rd game in charge of the Blues, his last Friday night's loss to Brisbane. The coach had already made the call before the bounce of the ball.
6: He was willing to tell me where he thought he was at, and I was able to give him what my view was, and we agreed at that moment to get through the Brisbane game in the best possible way we could to give the team the chance of competing and winning.
5: Yeah, we were debating timing, whether it's into the bye or whatever it is, but he came in and said, I think it's the right time.
3: At the end of last season, Carlton backed their man to coach out his contract, and they say they don't regret it, but it would be fair to ask if Voss was ever given a real chance to succeed in 2026.
4: When we came into the year, we didn't base it just on win-loss, and we're not sitting here today saying it's just win-loss. Did we improve in the things that we wanted to? We probably hadn't made the leaps that we would have liked to have there.
3: A coach and club parting ways 9 games into a season, 2026 likely doomed as a waste of a year.
5: I wouldn't put it like that, but it's not where we want to be. No Carlton supporter wants to be sitting here at 1-8.
3: A tough day for the players who never lost faith in their embattled coach.
7: They're always hollow feelings. It's like I said, the way today I've... over 4 years, have built a great relationship with Vossi and as well a lot of the other players, especially the senior players. And
3: a familiar tale for captain Paddy Cripps, Voss joining Malthouse, Bolton and Teague as failed coaching appointments in his time at the club.
7: No, I don't feel let down because a lot of the things you don't have any control over as a player. It's But I think you want to be competing, you want to be playing finals footy. That's everyone's sort of motivation as a player, especially as you get the back end of your career. That's what you want to be playing. So,
3: assistant Josh Fraser begins his tenure as interim coach. The Blues starting their search for a 10th senior coach in 26 years. The fans hoping this time will be different.
5: I can't talk my way into that. You can't build trust through words. You can build trust through your actions. So I can't answer that. I can only answer the last 12 months.
3: Voss addressed the players at Icon Park on Tuesday morning, quietly seeing himself out after nearly 5 seasons of toil for the Navy Blues. Drew Jones, Fox Sports News.
1: The Warriors have granted halfback Luke Metcalf permission to test the open market. The 27-year-old is contracted to the New Zealand side until the end of 2028, but their decision to re-sign fellow playmaker Tanner Boyd has prompted Metcalf to look elsewhere. He's played 36 games for the Warriors and one was one of their best last season until he did his ACL in round 17. Sonia Taruva has rejected reported interest from the PNG Chiefs, re-signing with the West Tigers until 2030. Taruva is the fourth Tiger to re-sign in the last fortnight.
8: Sonia Taruva had a simple message for Tigers fans after re-signing through to 2030.
9: Sorry if I'm annoying you, but you've got to put up with me till 2030. Big love.
8: Taruva not interested in the tax-free dollars on offer in Papua New Guinea.
9: I love it here. It's been 18 months here and I just love this group of boys. I love what we're building here and honestly see that we're heading in the right direction. Once I heard that they wanted to re-sign, I was quick to get to my manager and tell him that I wanted to stay here.
8: Taruva joins the May brothers, Terrell and Taylan, and Jareem Buller in signing through to 2030 in the last fortnight.
9: Once he told the boys, the room sort of just went off. I didn't get as much cheese as Jareem. They all see that we're all heading in the right direction, and it is definitely conversations we've had also. All those boys at the Mays, Jareem, we've been speaking about it. I think we just love this group of boys and we all just want to stay together.
8: The re-signing comes as a morale boost for the Tigers after being beaten by 28 and 42 points in their last two matches.
9: We got three of our spine members out, had Tarau on the weekend, but I think some of the tries that Melbourne scored on the weekend, even Sharks the week before, was just unacceptable, just no matter who's playing. So a couple of cheap tries and we know that we hold ourselves to a higher standard than that.
8: West Tigers have the chance to turn their form around against Manly on Saturday afternoon. Justin Edwards, Fox Sports News.
1: 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Here's Sky News weather meteorologist Tamsin Green.
10: Wednesday will continue to see further showers and some thunderstorms across the interior of the country. Meanwhile, along the east coast, those showers will be continuing to stream in, including for New South Wales and Queensland. Brisbane will be seeing those showers for much of the day, albeit between some sunny spells at times and those temperatures reaching 24 degrees. 22 degrees is your top for Sydney and we'll be seeing those showers, a theme here for much of the day, possibly a bit more in the way of clouds. Meanwhile, further south, we've got high pressure centred overhead, so that'll be delivering largely fine and settled conditions. Over to Adelaide, we'll be seeing those temperatures climb above average for the time of year with a top of 24 degrees. Also looking sunny and dry for your Wednesday, thanks to that same high pressure system overhead. For Perth, we're looking at plenty of fine weather for most of the day with a top temperature of 25 degrees, but we will be seeing a front just nudge in across the southwest heading through the evening and the overnight period. Across the southeast, though, we're looking at widely settled conditions there for both Hobart and Canberra, temperatures at 18 degrees, although the chance of just one or two showers nudging in towards Canberra there. Meanwhile, up towards the north for Darwin, we're looking at temperatures reaching 34 degrees and the chance of one or two showers, but it should be staying mainly dry.
1: Coming up after the break, world news overnight, including the latest from the UK as three Labour ministers resign from government in protest.
0: Sky News will be back after this short break.

0: Sky News will be back after this short break.
1: Labor has broken its election promises after delivering its fifth budget in a high-stakes political gamble. UK Prime Minister Keir Starmer in danger after three Labor MPs resign, calling for him to give it up. And US President Donald Trump set to leave for China today for a high-stakes meeting.
2: And in weather, those showers will be continuing along the east coast. Meanwhile, high pressure to the south should be delivering plenty of fine and settled weather. We've got all the latest for you over on Channel 601.
0: Live on Sky News Australia, this is Newsnight with Christy Lloyd.
1: Good evening. Thanks for your company here on Newsnight. Well, the Albanese government is defending a high-stakes political gamble as Labor breaks election promises in its fifth budget. It includes the largest housing tax changes this century, billions in new spending, and a warning that Australians will experience worsening price pressures.
3: Entering the chamber and walking away from key election commitments.
4: Speaker, this is the most important and ambitious budget in decades.
3: The Treasurer locks in a high-stakes overhaul to housing tax concessions, despite previously ruling out changes. Negative gearing will be limited to newly built properties from July next year. The 50% capital gains tax discount will be replaced by a system tied to inflation. Existing investments are grandfathered, meaning current owners will be unaffected. Taxes on trusts will increase to 30% from July 2028.
4: We're delivering a fairer tax system for workers, first-time buyers and young people.
3: The tax raised will be used to fund a recurring income tax offset for workers worth $250 every tax time from next year.
4: Tonight we're proud to be delivering another round of ongoing tax cuts for Australian workers.
3: Yeah. But the budget warns its policies and projections could come undone if the Middle East conflict persists, disrupting the global economy.
4: Now, we know there's more work to do because the immediate costs and consequences of this war are already serious and they could be severe.
3: A deficit of $28 billion this year, growing to more than $31 billion next year. There is no return to budget balance until 2035 at the earliest.
5: It's setting up a clash over whether Labor can claim to be responsible economic managers and whether voters can trust the government after abandoning election promises.
4: Tonight we choose the hard road of reform, not the path of least resistance.
3: A budget that now becomes a major test for the Prime Minister as he tries to sell a high-risk economic shift. Ruben Spargo, Sky News, Canberra.
1: While the Treasurer may have tried to put a positive spin on the 2026 budget, not everyone is convinced the changes will have a positive impact. Many disappointed at the lack of cost of living relief and changes to negative gearing and capital gains taxes.
6: It's being described as a budget of broken promises.
7: This is a government that's addicted to spending more than it earns, as it now burns through the only capital that really matters in politics, and that is trust.
8: It's a breach of electoral trust, Albo and Jim's big gamble. It is a gamble.
6: The Treasurer unveiling a raft of reforms, including changes to property taxes, breaking a pre-election promise on negative gearing.
9: This goes beyond whether you approve of the crackdown, whether you don't approve of the crackdown. It goes to democracy. You know, how are we to know what we're going to get from a politician if they lie so brazenly?
6: It's spruiked as a move to improve intergenerational fairness and equity, but not everyone's buying it.
10: Overall, the dynamics of this is lazy.
11: There is no vision. It is the same old rubbish. They're going back to the taxpayer to pay more tax because they can't cover the promises they've made.
6: Independent MP Di Lee believes cost of living relief is lacking.
12: It's just like $4 to $5. Are we happy with that? I mean, how are you going to address the rising cost of energy bills, the rising cost of groceries and rent in my community?
6: Sky News spoke to taxpayers in Bendigo, Victoria and Springwood, Queensland in Treasurer Jim Chalmers' electorate. Many there feel it doesn't pass the pub test.
13: The cost of living has gone up so much that I think I'm worse off.
14: I just don't think they manage money very well at all.
15: The taking away of people that have worked their life to achieve certain results under a certain framework, to then remove that and move the goalpost after people have retired and things like that, it just doesn't pass the pub test, does it?
6: The Shadow Treasurer is adamant the opposition will fight the changes to negative gearing.
16: But our objective is to defeat them and to make sure that they're never legislated, because this government doesn't have licence from the Australian community to support these changes.
6: Though critical of the overall budget handed down, One Nation MP Barnaby Joyce did find one positive.
11: The green energy is gone. Climate change is dying. It's like a smell of burning flesh around Chris Bowen. But it is dying a miserable death. Thank goodness for that.
6: Christy Lloyd, Sky News.
1: Overseas now, and UK Prime Minister Keir Starmer is facing mounting pressure from within his own party after a disastrous round of election results. Despite vowing to press on, dozens of Labor MPs are now calling on the leader to resign or outline a timetable for his departure from Downing Street. Sam Coates has more.
17: We are at a stalemate. Keir Starmer refusing to talk about his future in Cabinet, refusing to see Cabinet ministers this morning about it. But he's got an awful lot of opponents in his own party, and he's got to defy each one of them. They started coming out of the traps on Saturday morning with Catherine McKinnell. She was actually an MP. Her first day was the same first day as Keir Starmer back in 2015. She kicked things off with her call for a revolt. And you can see some of those MPs over the last few days and hours that have come out come from all different wings of the Tory party. You see some from the 2024 intake, like Charlotte Nicholls, like Fred Thomas. You can see Chris Curtis, who was up with us on Sky News yesterday, saying he had no confidence in the Prime Minister. He's the head of the growth group. A couple of notable ones. Sam Carling, he's the youngest Labour MP. Clive Betts, he's the most senior. He was first elected an MP in 1992. He's seen a thing or two in Labour politics. He's hardly a usual suspect. He says he has no confidence in the Prime Minister. Now, as you go along and look at all the different names that include many figures from the left of British politics here, John Trickett, Richard Bergen, Clive Lewis, you also have ministers. They came out this morning. Look at this. Miatta Fanbula. She was a housing minister until halfway through this morning. She resides pretty close ally of Ed Miliband. There is a suggestion she might have been coordinating with him. Plus a number of people on the junior ministerial ranks. This one, Joe Morris, well, he was Wes Streeting's PPS, the most junior rung of the government ladder. He has gone. Tom Rutland was another PPS. He's gone, as was Sally Jameson, Shabana Mahmood's PPS in the Home Office. All of those gone because they do not have confidence in Keir Starmer. So the bandwagon is growing. You can see all of these faces as we walk around the screen that have said Keir Starmer must go. And you can't walk back through that door once you've gone through it. This is can be thrown back at all of these people, their lack of confidence in the Prime Minister. But who might take over? Because there's no agreement on that within the Labour Party. Let's look at the names who might be in the frame. Let's go through them one by one, because the position of each of them is really interesting. He's Wes Streeting. He's one of the front runners. Now, he is pretty much ready to launch his leadership campaign, I understand. If collectively the Cabinet concludes and Keir Starmer concludes, it's all over. That hasn't happened yet. He was quite loyal at Cabinet, I'm told. So will he launch a challenge in the next few hours or days? Because he'll want to get ahead of Andy Burnham, the Metro Mayor of Manchester, who is not an MP. He might well be on a train down from Manchester. We're checking out that claim. He would have a lot of support amongst Labour MPs, amongst the Labour membership. But if he's not on the ballot, he can't run. Angela Rayner, she could run, and he's used to be one of the favourites of the soft left. Maybe her popularity has been waning somewhat, but she's waiting in the wings. Now, Shabana Mahmood. She might not be the sort of favourite of the Labour membership, the Home Secretary, who's famously tough on immigration. But she did go two-footed, I'm told, into Keir Starmer yesterday when she met the Prime Minister to say, look, I think your time is up. Another person who's called on the Prime Minister to set out his timetable is Keir Starmer's one of his closest allies in politics, Ed Miliband, the guy who effectively brought him in to Labour politics. But now it looks like he's turned against him either, because Stan as himself, he denies that, or he might back Andy Burnham. And then there's Yvette Cooper, a dark horse here in this race. She said that the Prime Minister needed to consider the national interest yesterday. She hasn't backed him publicly recently. Could she be somebody who unites those who want Andy Burnham but can't get him because he's not in Parliament, or want Wes Streeting but he just isn't popular enough amongst the membership to get elected? Could she come up through the middle? All of these questions can't be answered at the moment. There isn't even a contest. There might be within days, but at the moment, Keir Starmer is resisting all of the figures that you have seen currently say that he should go. But will he listen? That we will find out in the next few days.
1: Pressure is mounting on British Prime Minister Keir Starmer as an additional two ministers have resigned from government in protest over his leadership. Victims Minister Alex Davies-Jones is now the third minister to stand down. Safeguarding Minister Jess Phillips earlier joined Britain's Housing Minister Mayata Fanbule in quitting, as dozens of Labour MPs call on Mr Starmer to set a timetable for his departure. Despite the growing unrest, Mr Starmer has vowed to remain in the job and fight on as Prime Minister. US President Donald Trump has warned the ceasefire with Iran is on life support. The conflict is likely to be central to the talks between Donald Trump and China's Xi Jinping when the two leaders meet this week. Washington correspondent Jonathan Kersley reports from Beijing.
18: Look, I have a great relationship with President Xi. We're doing a lot of business, but it's smart business. We used to be taken advantage of for years with our previous presidents, and now we're doing great with China. We make a lot of money with China.
19: It's Donald Trump's first visit to China in almost a decade since Ronald Reagan, the only US president who hasn't been here while in office, was Joe Biden. For these talks, the war in Iran is likely to be top of the agenda. The US has rejected the latest proposal put forward by the regime.
18: I would call it the weakest right now. After reading that piece of garbage they sent us, I didn't even finish reading it. I said, I'm not going to waste my time reading it. I would say the ceasefire is on massive life support.
19: Iran has made it clear it sees China potentially playing a role in ending the conflict. Beijing and Tehran have a relationship, and China has been critical of American sanctions on the regime.
20: China firmly opposes illegal unilateral sanctions that have no basis in international law and have not been authorised by the United Nations Security Council. We have consistently required Chinese enterprises to conduct their business in accordance with laws and regulations, and we will resolutely safeguard the legitimate rights and interests of our companies.
19: But Donald Trump is unlikely to ask President Xi for help because he may be required to give up something he doesn't want to.
21: If you ask China to help in the Gulf, they're going to expect something in return, and that's probably not going to be something the Americans like.
19: The American president knows the issue of Taiwan will be raised not by him, by President Xi, potentially seeking a seismic shift in America's formal position on independence. Taiwan has also recently approved buying $25 billion worth of U.S. military hardware.
18: President Xi would like us not to, and I'll have that discussion. That's one of the many things I'll be talking about. He loves his country, I can tell you that. President Xi, I look forward to being there. And if he felt anything, we wouldn't be doing it.
19: Security in the Indo-Pacific, Australia's backyard, is also a significant issue. US Secretary of State Marco Rubio confirmed he's spoken with Australia's Foreign Minister Penny Wong about making sure those waters are free and open as China continues to display its assertiveness in the region. America and China have also been locked in an economic battle over tariffs, critical mineral supplies, and sanctions. AI, trade, and export controls are on the list of issues Washington wants to discuss. The White House is bringing a high-level business delegation, including Elon Musk, Apple CEO Tim Cook, and the CEOs of Boeing and BlackRock for the meeting of the superpowers. It coincides with reports a $1 trillion deal to allow China to build factories in the US could be in the works. That is an issue President Trump has touted before.
22: So this is what life is like on the streets of China's capital.
0: Beijing. It's just after 2 o'clock in the afternoon. As you can see, the streets are reasonably busy. And why wouldn't they be? After all, this capital city is home to more than 21 million people in a country that has a population of around about 1.4 billion. But China is having a demographic problem. The birth rate is declining. The population numbers are going backwards. There's been a sluggish economy, and now there's another set of numbers adding more questions to the population issue. Marriage numbers are now going backwards too. More than 1 million couples got married in the first quarter, but that's down to levels not seen since 2020. And these numbers are significant here in China because they're largely used to predict the birth rate the following year.
19: And now inflation is also pushing higher. The stage is set and the clock's ticking. Presidents Trump and Xi will soon be face to face once more. In Beijing, Jonathan Kersley, Sky News.
1: 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Coming up on Newsnight, emotional calls for change in the Northern Territory as child protection laws are set for a major overhaul.
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0: Sky News will be back after this short break.
1: Welcome back. An experienced Australian Army soldier has died during a training accident at Jervis Bay. Cameron Redden has the details.
2: Warrant Officer 2nd Class Lachlan Muddle was a more than 30-year veteran of the Australian Army when he was killed during a parachute training accident at Jervis Bay last night.
3: He was highly regarded within our community. He was skilled, professional, and he'll be remembered for his sense of humour and his genuine and deep commitment to serving the nation, serving in Army, and serving in the Special Air Service Regiment.
4: Late Monday evening, Warrant Officer Muddle was taking part in an exercise at the Jervis Bay airfield when he collided with another paratrooper in mid-air.
3: What we know of the incident suggests that both paratroopers collided several hundred feet above the ground whilst they were manoeuvring towards the drop zone. After the collision, both soldiers fell from height. Warrant Officer Lachlan Muddle received fatal injuries as a result of the fall.
4: The second unnamed paratrooper sustained minor injuries from the fall and provided first aid to his mate.
3: Both paratroopers were highly skilled. Between the two of them, they had several thousand jumps to their credit.
5: Lachlan Muddle was an expert sniper. He was a deeply experienced Special Forces soldier. And he is very much remembered for his humour and his commitment to service.
2: In response to this latest tragic death, the Australian Defence Force has paused all parachute activity until a full investigation can be carried out.
1: New South Wales police are hopeful they will be able to formally identify the body of alleged triple murderer Julian Ingram in the coming days. National park workers discovered a body in a remote part of the state on Monday, bringing to an end a manhunt lasting almost 4 months. And a warning, this story contains the names of Indigenous people who have died.
6: Julian Ingram was wanted for the murders of three people in Lake Cargeligo, accused of shooting dead his pregnant former partner before turning the weapon on her friend and aunt in January. The triple murder sparking an extensive search for the state's most wanted man, and until Monday afternoon, that search had failed to yield any results until a body was discovered.
7: The deceased body has been removed. A post-mortem will be carried out at Newcastle on the 15th, this being this Friday. We are hoping in a few days after that we'll be able to confirm that the body of the deceased is that of Julian Ingram.
6: The body was found beside a ute in about 50 kilometres from where the shootings took place. A driver's licence belonging to Julian Ingram was recovered, along with two guns police believe may have been used by Ingram to take his own life.
7: It would appear that he's been dead for an extended period, and it does, as we said before, the injuries appear self-inflicted with a firearm.
6: Police battled extreme conditions as they tried to locate Ingram in a search that spanned the state and focused on numerous rural properties connected with him.
8: When I was out at Lake Cargeligo, there was fear in the community of what Mr. Ingram may do. So we hope that there is some calm and reassurance given to the community of Lake Cargeligo.
6: The 37-year-old was out on bail when the murders took place, facing domestic violence-related charges including assault, damaging property and stalking and intimidation, before he is accused of shooting dead Sophie Quinn, her friend John Harris and her aunt Nerida Quinn. First responders to the crime gathering in the tight-knit community to reflect on the past 4 months. Matt Taylor, Sky News.
1: New research shows more than 80% of Jewish women had either personally or had an immediate relative experience Jew hatred. The scale of anti-Semitism was revealed as the Royal Commission heard more stories of shocking schoolyard attacks.
9: The research from the National Council of Jewish Women Australia shows just how widespread the abuse and discrimination of Jewish Australian women is, finding 81% had personally or had an immediate relative experience Jew hatred. One in five had been subjected to physical violence or verbal abuse. More than half had made changes to their daily lives because of vilification, and 43% had been accused of being Nazis. The Commission also heard from the CEO of the New South Wales Jewish Board of Deputies, who testified about how anti-Semitic incidents intensified after the October 7 terror attacks on Israel, detailing one shocking story in a primary school.
10: A 10-year-old boy in a public primary school who had been pinned to the ground and punched, who had been told that Hitler, in not so many words, but that Hitler was the boy's idol, and really it's a shame that World War II ended.
9: This first block of public hearings will wrap Thursday with one final witness, a UK expert who will help the Royal Commission define what anti-Semitism actually is.
1: Victoria's soaring debt was front and centre today as the Coalition unveiled its budget reply. The opposition is promising a decade-long plan focused on cuts, savings and economic repair, but Labor is not convinced.
11: In a political game of spin the wheel, Labor warning Victorians the opposition's promises could come at a cost.
12: By the time Jess is finished, by the time the election comes, we'll have three wheels of Jess cut that day.
11: The promises, though, in the eyes of the Coalition, will put billions back into Victorian pockets. The opposition is positioning itself as the answer to the state's debt crisis.
13: If Victoria has any hope of ever paying down our debt, then things must change.
11: 1 week on from the Treasurer's budget, the opposition unveiled its alternative vision for Victoria.
13: It's hard to call it a budget. It's a credit card statement for 11 years of Labor's failure.
11: Labor's budget revealed ballooning net debt for the state, projected to hit almost $200 billion in the upcoming years. The interest bill alone is more than $20 million per day.
13: The spectacle of Labor's misdirection around the true state of Victoria's finances last week will be taught in future political classes as their case study in governments underestimating the intelligence of their voters.
11: First pitched to a room full of Liberal supporters last week, on Tuesday, the Coalition's plan reached Parliament.
13: To lay out our 10-year economic plan to give Victorians hope for the future once again.
11: Part of the plan includes increasing the payroll tax threshold, a royal commission into the big build, scrapping treaty and removing the emergency services levy.
14: Oh, I think Victorians should be very worried about what the Liberal opposition have to say today.
11: At the centre of the Coalition's saving plan, the public service, a pledge to cut more than $20 billion in government bureaucracy costs.
13: We will implement a hiring freeze on back office public servants so we can guarantee the essential services Victorians rely on. These savings will be achieved through natural attrition, not layoffs.
11: And a promise to achieve a cash surplus by 2032.
15: You don't want someone taking a knife to everything people value.
11: All in a move, according to the opposition, to reduce the burden on future generations.
13: And it's our children, like my son Patrick, who will be left to pick up the bill through higher taxes and poorer services.
11: The battle over who can fix Victoria's finances now spinning into one of the key contests ahead of November's poll. Georgie Dickerson, Sky News, Melbourne.
1: A warning that this story contains the names of Indigenous people who have died. Well, Sky News can reveal the Northern Territory Government will overhaul its Child Protection Act so safety

0: evicted from the old timers town camp in Alice Springs on April 25. 47-year-old Jefferson Lewis has been charged with her murder and two other offences. During a condolence motion, Senator Jacinta Numpa-Jimpa-Price called for change.
1: But there is no escaping the reality of what happened. My niece's life was taken senselessly, selfishly and horrifically. And the hardest truth of all is that for many in my hometown, none of this came as a surprise.
0: Multiple notifications were made to the Child Protection Department before the girl's death, but no action was taken.
1: They should horrify every single one of us in this chamber and across this country. And let me say clearly that this is not an isolated case. For years, I have raised concerns about the failures within child protection.
0: The senator says Aboriginal children are not being afforded the same protection as their non-Indigenous counterparts.
1: Children deserve safety before ideology. They deserve protection before symbolism. Children deserve love, stability and education, opportunity before political sensitivities. And yes, culture matters, but no child should be sacrificed on the altar of culture or political correctness.
0: Senator Numpa-Jimpa-Price has been campaigning on these issues for a decade. She might be about to get her wish. On Wednesday, the Northern Territory government will introduce the most significant changes to the Child Protection Act in almost two decades. Sky News understands the government will remove the Aboriginal Child Placement Principle, which states an Aboriginal child can only be placed with a non-Indigenous carer as an option of last resort. The government will instead introduce a universal child placement principle that will apply to all children. Safety will be the paramount consideration in line with the United Nations Convention on the Rights of the Child. The government will also reform short-term care arrangements so removed children can be more easily placed in permanent care. Out of unimaginable tragedy, hope, finally, for change.
1: Sharon was not a statistic. She was a child. And if her death does not force this country to confront the truth, then I fear we will continue failing the next little girl, and then the next, and then the next one, and then the next one.
0: Matt Cunningham, Sky News.
2: Stay with us. Coming up on Newsnight, the US president's trip to China is set to test the future of a fragile truce. We'll have more on that after the break.
3: Sky News will be back after this short break.

0: Sky News will be back after this short break.
1: The federal government is yet to secure a way home for five Australians who were stuck on a cruise ship at the centre of a hantavirus outbreak. Kira Hain reports.
2: This is the Centre for National Resilience. It's a quarantined facility located 40 kilometres northeast of Perth. It will house six passengers for 3 weeks of a 42-day isolation period when they arrive from the Netherlands later this week. A plan to fly from the Spanish island of Tenerife directly into Western Australia scrapped due to refuelling requirements. The federal government now faces a challenge to find a charter flight and crew willing to bring the passengers home.
3: The Department of Foreign Affairs is still in the process of finalising flight arrangements. These are complex arrangements given the distance between the Netherlands and Australia, and also the requirement to find a company willing to charter a flight that will be subject to obviously quite strict hygiene requirements at the end of the flight, and for it to be crewed by a crew who will be willing to undertake isolation.
2: On board will be four Australian citizens, one permanent resident, and a New Zealand citizen. They had been travelling on cruise ship MV Hondius during an outbreak of hantavirus, which has already killed three people and affected eight others.
4: A whole number of things had to align to see the transmission that we've seen on a cruise ship. So no, we haven't seen anything exactly like this, and I suspect we won't again in the future either.
2: The Centre for National Resilience will be used for the first time when they land, and workers are being flown over from Darwin to assist. It was built during the pandemic, costing $400 million, but was never actually used after its completion in 2022. The 500-bed facility will house the six passengers, none of which are showing any symptoms of hantavirus.
3: They are in good health. They have been kept informed, including through a town hall meeting last night, about the arrangements that the Australian government is currently put in place.
2: The passengers are set to arrive in Perth later this week.
1: US support for Taiwan is being questioned as President Donald Trump heads into high-stakes talks with China's Xi Jinping. Analysts believe Beijing will try to weaken Washington's backing, putting the future of the democratic island on the line. Our Asia correspondent Stash Butler reports from Taipei.
5: A reintroduction for the leaders of the world's two largest economies in Busan last year, a meeting that set the stage for the more high-profile summit this week. The US president travels to Beijing to discuss questions including Taiwan, the self-ruled island once more the subject of great powers talks.
6: I think both countries understand that it is neither one of our interests to see anything destabilized happen in that part of the world. We don't need any destabilizing events to occur with regards to Taiwan or anywhere in the Indo-Pacific. And I think that's to the mutual benefit of both the United States and the Chinese.
5: On Taiwan, the U.S. maintains a delicate balance. It sells the island weapons and acknowledges but does not accept China's claim of sovereignty, which Taipei also rejects. But now, as the U.S. is locked in conflict in the Middle East, some expect President Trump may seek Chinese pressure on Iran.
7: Iran's not a core interest for China, so it's definitely an area they could make concessions on.
5: And in return, some fear the president could weaken U.S. rhetoric or halt arms sales to Taiwan.
8: Do you think we should still be selling them weapons? The United States.
9: Well, I'm going to have that discussion with President Xi. President Xi would like us not to, and I'll have that discussion. That's one of the many things I'll be talking about.
5: Back in Taiwan, authorities continue to press forward with military reform, helped in part by a recent record $15 billion US arms sale. But Washington has reportedly already put a second, larger arms sale on hold. And on the streets of Taipei, the upcoming summit has raised familiar questions about the strength of the US president's support.
10: It depends on how much value he gives Taiwan in his mind. After all, we've given him a lot of things, right? He'll help us get the things we need only if he thinks Taiwan is valuable enough.
11: Taiwan belongs to the Taiwanese, so how can Trump sell us out? I think Taiwan has its own sovereignty. Neither he nor the mainland can change that. It's Taiwanese people who are important.
12: I don't believe he would send troops to save Taiwan. I don't. If there really is a war, we should just raise a white flag and surrender.
5: Despite those fears, few observers believe this week's summit will place Taiwan and its 23 million people under immediate threat.
7: That somehow Donald Trump will create a transaction over Taiwan, trading away U.S. support for it in exchange for a handful of soybeans and a few Boeing aircraft, that would somehow lead China to invade Taiwan in the next 2 years. I think that's it's not just improbable, I think it's impossible.
5: Taiwan's government says it's hoping for no surprises from Donald Trump's meeting with Xi Jinping. It says that ties with the US are stable. But facing a president who prides himself on unpredictability, Taipei knows that even a small shift could have long-term consequences for the island's security and its hope of keeping conflict at bay. Stash Butler, Sky News, Taipei.
1: The US hopes for a quick resolution to the Iran war could look to be dashed after Donald Trump described the ceasefire as being on life support. The president is considering a temporary suspension of the gas tax to ease pain at the bowser.
13: Adam Covey says he'll have to work an extra shift or two a month to afford filling up his Subaru this summer.
14: The gas prices aren't going to stop me from traveling, so I have to work a little more.
13: He's not alone. A new Reuters poll finds 64% of Americans say rising gas prices are hurting their household finances.
15: Spending a fortune on gas right now.
13: President Trump says, just wait.
9: Let me tell you, as soon as this is over with Iran, as soon as it's over, you're going to see gasoline and oil drop like a rock. Going to be dropping down like a rock.
13: But with peace talks stalled, it's unclear how long the war will last. In the meantime, the president says he wants to suspend the federal gas tax, which is about 18 cents a gallon.
9: You know, it's a small percentage, but it's still money.
13: Suspending the tax would take a vote by Congress.
16: Remember that before Donald Trump went off and started bombing in Iran halfway around the world, the Strait of Hormuz was open and gas was what? $1.50 cheaper per gallon?
13: The national average for a gallon of gas was at $4.52 Monday.
17: If prices continue to rise and the strait remains closed, then I would start to believe that it will impact more American summer travel plans, especially if the national average reaches a new all-time record.
13: That all-time record stands at $5.01 a gallon, hit in June of 2022 during the COVID pandemic.
1: U.S. President Donald Trump says he is seriously considering annexing Venezuela and making it the 51st state of America. Fox News anchor John Roberts says he spoke to the American president on the phone, who told him he's considering the move.
18: I was talking to the president this morning. It was just before the Oval Office event. He kind of surprised me a little bit because he said, John, I just want to tell you, I'm very serious about this. So you can talk about this. I'm serious about beginning a process to make Venezuela the 51st state.
19: I won't get ahead of any plans that the president may have to that effect. But look, this has been a tremendous success. The United States revitalizing our relationship with Venezuela and in turn improving the economic situation of both countries and our people.
1: Venezuelan leader Nicolas Maduro and his wife were arrested as part of a military operation in January. But Donald Trump cannot declare Venezuela a U.S. state without congressional approval or Venezuela's consent. Venezuela's acting president, Delcy Rodriguez, says her country has no plans to join the U.S. Coming up after the break, a new era for Carlton coach as Michael Voss walks away from the club.
0: Sky News will be back after this short break.

0: Sky News will be back after this short break.
1: Welcome back to Newsnight. Time now for a Fox Sports News update. Michael Voss has declared he holds no animosity or anger towards Carlton after resigning as senior coach. Voss conceding the job he was tasked with this season may have been too big.
2: Yeah, reading these situations is often what they don't say, not what they do say. And I read enough into what they didn't say to know that, it didn't have to be. It was on shaky ground, and the inevitable was starting to become clearer. But the fighter in you and the competitor in you wants to, take that as far as you possibly can. But I think during the week, last week was the first time I just sort of sat with the result the week before and thought about where the group was at, where the club currently was, and maybe where they needed to go. And just, thinking about that more deeply and reflecting on that, I felt like it was time to elevate those conversations. There's no animosity here. There's no anger. I'm at peace with the decision. But in the main, this year, why I've been able to stay in such a great place is because I feel like we've controlled what we needed to do. We had a project that was sizable. The change in player personnel, the change in the coaches was significant. So being able to sort of bind that together and get that connecting really fast and getting some level of cohesion and doing it under the most extreme of pressure was maybe just a too big a task to be able to handle. It doesn't mean that won't be solved in the coming weeks. It doesn't mean it won't be solved in the coming months. But that's the point of this. Give the space, let it happen, and see where the next iteration of this team can go.
3: It's only round 9, but it felt like this had been coming for a while. The Carlton hierarchy announcing the end of Michael Voss's tenure as Blues coach.
4: I mean, we're 1-8, so the reality of the position that we find ourselves in is that, as Rob's alluded to as well, that it was time for a change.
5: As Graham said, like, we're 1-8, so I think we've won 12 games out of the last 40. We do need a little bit of a circuit breaker here to move forward.
3: Voss's 103rd game in charge of the Blues, his last Friday night's loss to Brisbane. The coach had already made the call before the bounce of the ball.
6: He was willing to tell me where he thought he was at, and I was able to give him what my view was, and we agreed at that moment to get through the Brisbane game in the best possible way we could to give the team the chance of competing and winning.
5: Yeah, we were debating timing, whether it's into the bye or whatever it is, but he came in and said, I think it's the right time.
3: At the end of last season, Carlton backed their man to coach out his contract, and they say they don't regret it, but it would be fair to ask if Voss was ever given a real chance to succeed in 2026.
4: When we came into the year, we didn't base it just on win-loss, and we're not sitting here today saying it's just win-loss. Did we improve in the things that we wanted to? We probably hadn't made the leaps that we would have liked to have there.
3: A coach and club parting ways 9 games into a season, 2026 likely doomed as a waste of a year.
5: I wouldn't put it like that, but it's not where we want to be. No Carlton supporter wants to be sitting here at 1-8.
3: A tough day for the players who never lost faith in their embattled coach.
7: They're always hollow feelings. It's like I said, the way today I've over 4 years have built a great relationship with Vossie and as well a lot of the other players, especially the senior players. And
3: a familiar tale for captain Paddy Cripps, Voss joining Malthouse, Bolton and Teague as failed coaching appointments in his time at the club.
7: No, I don't feel let down because a lot of the things you don't have any control over as a player. It's but I think you want to be competing, you want to be playing finals footy. That's everyone's sort of motivation as a player, especially as you get the back end of your career. That's what you want to be playing. So,
3: assistant Josh Fraser begins his tenure as interim coach. The Blues starting their search for a 10th senior coach in 26 years. The fans hoping this time will be different.
5: I can't talk my way into that. You can't build trust through words. You build trust through your actions. So I can't answer that. I can only answer the last 12 months.
3: Voss addressed the players at Icon Park on Tuesday morning, quietly seeing himself out after nearly 5 seasons of toil for the Navy Blues. Drew Jones, Fox Sports News.
1: The Warriors have granted halfback Luke Metcalf permission to test the open market. The 27-year-old is contracted to the New Zealand side until the end of 2028, but their decision to re-sign fellow playmaker Tanner Boyd has prompted Metcalf to look elsewhere. He's played 36 games for the Warriors and one was one of their best last season until he did his ACL in round 17. Sonia Taruva has rejected reported interest from the PNG Chiefs, re-signing with the West Tigers until 2030. Taruva is the fourth Tiger to re-sign in the last fortnight.
8: Sonia Taruva had a simple message for Tigers fans after re-signing through to 2030.
9: Sorry if I'm annoying you, but you got to put up with me till 2030. Big love.
8: Taruva not interested in the tax-free dollars on offer in Papua New Guinea.
9: I love it here. It's been 18 months here and I just love this group of boys. I love what we're building here and honestly see that we're heading in the right direction. Once I heard that they wanted to re-sign, I was quick to get to my manager and tell him that I wanted to stay here.
8: Taruva joins the May brothers, Terrell and Taylan, and Jareem Buller in signing through to 2030 in the last fortnight.
9: Once he told the boys, the room sort of just went off. I didn't get as much cheese as Jareem. They all see that we're all heading in the right direction, and it is definitely conversations we've had also. All those boys, the Mays, Jareem, we've been speaking about it. I think we just love this group of boys and we all just want to stay together.
8: The re-signing comes as a morale boost for the Tigers after being beaten by 28 and 42 points in their last two matches.
9: We got three of our spine members out, had Tarawa on the weekend, but I think some of the tries that Melbourne scored on the weekend, even Sharks the week before, was just unacceptable, just no matter who's playing. So a couple of cheap tries and we know that we hold ourselves to a higher standard than that.
8: West Tigers have the chance to turn their form around against Manly on Saturday afternoon. Justin Edwards, Fox Sports News.
1: 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Now it's time for a look at the latest forecast. Here's Sky News weather meteorologist Tamsin Green.
10: Wednesday will continue to see further showers and some thunderstorms across the interior of the country. Meanwhile, along the east coast, those showers will be continuing to stream in, including for New South Wales and Queensland. Brisbane will be seeing those showers for much of the day, albeit between some sunny spells at times and those temperatures reaching 24 degrees. 22 degrees is your top for Sydney and we'll be seeing those showers, a theme here for much of the day, possibly a bit more in the way of cloud. Meanwhile, further south, we've got high pressure centred overhead, so that'll be delivering largely fine and settled conditions. Over to Adelaide, we'll be seeing those temperatures climb above average for the time of year with a top of 24 degrees. Also looking sunny and dry for your Wednesday, thanks to that same high pressure system overhead. For Perth, we're looking at plenty of fine weather for most of the day with a top temperature of 25 degrees, but we will be seeing a front just nudge in across the southwest heading through the evening and the overnight period. Across the southeast, though, we're looking at widely settled conditions there for both Hobart and Canberra, temperatures at 18 degrees, although the chance of just one or two showers nudging in towards Canberra there. Meanwhile, up towards the north for Darwin, we're looking at temperatures reaching 34 degrees and the chance of one or two showers, but it should be staying mainly dry.
1: Coming up after the break, world news overnight, including the latest from the UK as three Labour ministers resign from government in protest.
0: Sky News will be back after this short break.

0: Sky News will be back after this short break.
1: Labor has broken its election promises after delivering its fifth budget in a high-stakes political gamble. UK Prime Minister Keir Starmer in danger after three Labor MPs resign, calling for him to give it up. And US President Donald Trump set to leave for China today for a high-stakes meeting.
2: And in weather, those showers will be continuing along the east coast. Meanwhile, high pressure to the south should be delivering plenty of fine and settled weather. We've got all the latest for you over on Channel 601.
0: Live on Sky News Australia, this is Newsnight with Christy Lloyd.
1: Good evening. Thanks for your company here on Newsnight. Well, the Albanese government is defending a high-stakes political gamble as Labor breaks election promises in its fifth budget. It includes the largest housing tax changes this century, billions in new spending, and a warning that Australians will experience worsening price pressures.
3: Entering the chamber and walking away from key election commitments.
4: Speaker, this is the most important and ambitious budget in decades.
3: The Treasurer locks in a high-stakes overhaul to housing tax concessions, despite previously ruling out changes. Negative gearing will be limited to newly built properties from July next year. The 50% capital gains tax discount will be replaced by a system tied to inflation. Existing investments are grandfathered, meaning current owners will be unaffected. Taxes on trusts will increase to 30% from July 2028.
4: We're delivering a fairer tax system for workers, first-time buyers and young people.
3: The tax raised will be used to fund a recurring income tax offset for workers worth $250 every tax time from next year.
4: Tonight we're proud to be delivering another round of ongoing tax cuts for Australian workers.
3: Yeah. But the budget warns its policies and projections could come undone if the Middle East conflict persists, disrupting the global economy.
4: Now, we know there's more work to do because the immediate costs and consequences of this war are already serious and they could be severe.
3: A deficit of $28 billion this year, growing to more than $31 billion next year. There is no return to budget balance until 2035 at the earliest.
5: It's setting up a clash over whether Labor can claim to be responsible economic managers and whether voters can trust the government after abandoning election promises.
4: Tonight we choose the hard road of reform, not the path of least resistance.
3: A budget that now becomes a major test for the Prime Minister as he tries to sell a high-risk economic shift. Reuben Spargo, Sky News, Canberra.
1: While the Treasurer may have tried to put a positive spin on the 2026 budget, not everyone is convinced the changes will have a positive impact. Many disappointed at the lack of cost of living relief and changes to negative gearing and capital gains taxes.
6: It's being described as a budget of broken promises.
7: This is a government that's addicted to spending more than it earns, as it now burns through the only capital that really matters in politics, and that is trust.
8: It's a breach of electoral trust. Albo and Jim's big gamble. It is a gamble.
6: The Treasurer unveiling a raft of reforms, including changes to property taxes, breaking a pre-election promise on negative gearing.
9: This goes beyond whether you approve of the crackdown, whether you don't approve of the crackdown. It goes to democracy. You know, how are we to know what we're going to get from a politician if they lie so brazenly?
6: It spruced as a move to improve intergenerational fairness and equity, but not everyone's buying it.
10: Overall, the dynamics of this is lazy. There is no vision. It is the same old rubbish. They're going back to the taxpayer to pay more tax because they can't cover the promises they've made.
6: Independent MP Di Lee believes cost of living relief is lacking.
11: It's just like $4 to $5. Are we happy with that? I mean, how are you going to address the rising cost of energy bills, the rising cost of groceries and rent in my community?
6: Sky News spoke to taxpayers in Bendigo, Victoria and Springwood, Queensland in Treasurer Jim Chalmers' electorate. Many there feel it doesn't pass the pub test.
12: The cost of living has gone up so much that I think I'm worse off.
13: I just don't think they manage money very well at all.
14: The taking away of people that have worked their life to achieve certain results under a certain framework, to then remove that and move the goalpost after people have retired and things like that, it just doesn't pass the pub test, does it?
6: The Shadow Treasurer is adamant the opposition will fight the changes to negative gearing.
15: Our objective is to defeat them and to make sure that they're never legislated, because this government doesn't have licence from the Australian community to support these changes.
6: Though critical of the overall budget handed down, One Nation MP Barnaby Joyce did find one positive.
10: The green energy is gone. Climate change is dying. It's just a smell of burning flesh around Chris Bowen. But it is dying a miserable death. Thank goodness for that.
6: Christy Lloyd, Sky News.
1: Overseas now, and UK Prime Minister Keir Starmer is facing mounting pressure from within his own party after a disastrous round of election results. Despite vowing to press on, dozens of Labor MPs are now calling on the leader to resign or outline the timetable for his departure from Downing Street. Sam Coates has more.
16: We are at a stalemate. Keir Starmer refusing to talk about his future in Cabinet, refusing to see Cabinet ministers this morning about it. But he's got an awful lot of opponents in his own party, and he's got to defy each one of them. They started coming out of the traps on Saturday morning with Catherine McKinnell. She was actually an MP. Her first day was the same first day as Keir Starmer back in 2015. She kicked things off with her call for a revolt. And you can see some of those MPs over the last few days and hours that have come out from all different wings of the Tory party. You see some from the 2024 intake, like Charlotte Nicholls, like Fred Thomas. You can see Chris Curtis, who was up with us on Sky News yesterday, saying he had no confidence in the Prime Minister. He's the head of the growth group. A couple of notable ones. Sam Carling, he's the youngest Labour MP. Clive Betts, he's the most senior. He was first elected an MP in 1992. He's seen a thing or two in Labour politics. He's hardly a usual suspect. He says he has no confidence in the Prime Minister. Now, as you go along and look at all the different names that include many figures from the left of British politics here, John Trickett, Richard Bergen, Clive Lewis, you also have ministers. They came out this morning. Look at this. Miatta Fanbula. She was a housing minister until halfway through this morning. She resides pretty close ally of Ed Miliband. There is a suggestion she might have been coordinating with him. Plus a number of people on the junior ministerial ranks. This one, Joe Morris. Well, he was Wes Streeting's PPS, the most junior rung of the government ladder. He has gone. Tom Rutland was another PPS. He's gone, as was Sally Jameson, Shabana Mahmood's PPS in the Home Office. All of those gone because they do not have confidence in Keir Starmer. So the bandwagon is growing. You can see all of these faces as we walk around the screen that have said Keir Starmer must go. And you can't walk back through that door once you've gone through it. This is can be thrown back at all of these people, their lack of confidence in the Prime Minister. But who might take over? Because there's no agreement on that within the Labour Party. Let's look at the names who might be in the frame. Let's go through them one by one, because the position of each of them is really interesting. He's Wes Streeting. He's one of the front runners. Now, he is pretty much ready to launch his leadership campaign, I understand. If collectively the Cabinet concludes and Keir Starmer concludes, it's all over. That hasn't happened yet. He was quite loyal at Cabinet, I'm told. So will he launch a challenge in the next few hours or days? Because he'll want to get ahead of Andy Burnham, the Metro Mayor of Manchester, who is not an MP. He might well be on a train down from Manchester. We're checking out that claim. He would have a lot of support amongst Labour MPs, amongst the Labour membership. But if he's not on the ballot, he can't run. Angela Rayner, she could run, and he's used to be one of the favourites of the soft left. Maybe her popularity has been waning somewhat, but she's waiting in the wings. Now, Shabana Mahmood. She might not be the sort of favourite of the Labour membership, the Home Secretary, who's famously tough on immigration. But she did go two-footed, I'm told, into Keir Starmer yesterday when she met the Prime Minister to say, look, I think your time is up. Another person who's called on the Prime Minister to set out his timetable is his once, Keir Starmer's once, one of his closest allies in politics, Ed Miliband, the guy who effectively brought him in to Labour politics. But now it looks like he's turned against him, either because Stan as himself, he denies that, or he might back Andy Burnham. And then there's Yvette Cooper, a dark horse here in this race. She said that the Prime Minister needed to consider the national interest yesterday. She hasn't backed him publicly recently. Could she be somebody who unites those who want Andy Burnham but can't get him because he's not in Parliament, or want Wes Streeting but he just isn't popular enough amongst the membership to get elected? Could she come up through the middle? All of these questions can't be answered at the moment. There isn't even a contest. There might be within days, but at the moment, Keir Starmer is resisting all of the figures that you have seen currently say that he should go. But will he listen? That we will find out in the next few days.
1: Pressure is mounting on British Prime Minister Keir Starmer as an additional two ministers have resigned from government in protest over his leadership. Victims Minister Alex Davies-Jones is now the third minister to stand down. Safeguarding Minister Jess Phillips earlier joined Britain's Housing Minister Mayata Fanbule in quitting, as dozens of Labour MPs call on Mr Starmer to set a timetable for his departure. Despite the growing unrest, Mr Starmer has vowed to remain in the job and fight on as Prime Minister. US President Donald Trump has warned the ceasefire with Iran is on life support. The conflict is likely to be central to the talks between Donald Trump and China's Xi Jinping when the two leaders meet this week. Washington correspondent Jonathan Kersley reports from Beijing.
17: Look, I have a great relationship with President Xi. We're doing a lot of business, but it's smart business. We used to be taken advantage of for years with our previous presidents, and now we're doing great with China. We make a lot of money with China.
18: It's Donald Trump's first visit to China in almost a decade since Ronald Reagan, the only US president who hasn't been here while in office, was Joe Biden. For these talks, the war in Iran is likely to be top of the agenda. The US has rejected the latest proposal put forward by the regime.
17: I would call it the weakest right now. After reading that piece of garbage they sent us, I didn't even finish reading it. I said, I'm not going to waste my time reading it. I would say the ceasefire is on massive life support.
18: Iran has made it clear it sees China potentially playing a role in ending the conflict. Beijing and Tehran have a relationship, and China has been critical of American sanctions on the regime.
19: China firmly opposes illegal unilateral sanctions that have no basis in international law and have not been authorized by the United Nations Security Council. We have consistently required Chinese enterprises to conduct their business in accordance with laws and regulations, and we will resolutely safeguard the legitimate rights and interests of our companies.
18: But Donald Trump is unlikely to ask President Xi for help because he may be required to give up something he doesn't want to.
20: If you ask China to help in the Gulf, they're going to expect something in return, and that's probably not going to be something the Americans like.
18: The American president knows the issue of Taiwan will be raised not by him, by President Xi, potentially seeking a seismic shift in America's formal position on independence. Taiwan has also recently approved buying $25 billion worth of U.S. military hardware.
17: President Xi would like us not to, and I'll have that discussion. That's one of the many things I'll be talking about. He loves his country, I can tell you that. President Xi, I look forward to being there. And if he felt anything, we wouldn't be doing it.
18: Security in the Indo-Pacific, Australia's backyard, is also a significant issue. US Secretary of State Marco Rubio confirmed he's spoken with Australia's Foreign Minister Penny Wong about making sure those waters are free and open as China continues to display its assertiveness in the region. America and China have also been locked in an economic battle over tariffs, critical mineral supplies, and sanctions. AI, trade, and export controls are on the list of issues Washington wants to discuss. The White House is bringing a high-level business delegation, including Elon Musk, Apple CEO Tim Cook, and the CEOs of Boeing and BlackRock for the meeting of the superpowers. It coincides with reports a $1 trillion deal to allow China to build factories in the US could be in the works. That is an issue President Trump has touted before.
21: So this is what life is like on the streets of China's capital.
2: Beijing. It's just after 2 o'clock in the afternoon. As you can see, the streets are reasonably busy. And why wouldn't they be? After all, this capital city is home to more than 21 million people in a country that has a population of around about 1.4 billion. But China is having a demographic problem. The birth rate is declining. The population numbers are going backwards. There's been a sluggish economy, and now there's another set of numbers adding more questions to the population issue. Marriage numbers are now going backwards too. More than 1 million couples got married in the first quarter, but that's down to levels not seen since 2020. And these numbers are significant here in China because they're largely used to predict the birth rate the following year.
18: And now inflation is also pushing higher. The stage is set and the clock's ticking. Presidents Trump and Xi will soon be face-to-face once more. In Beijing, Jonathan Kersley, Sky News.
1: 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Coming up on Newsnight, emotional calls for change in the Northern Territory as child protection laws are set for a major overhaul.
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0: Sky News will be back after this short break.
1: Welcome back. An experienced Australian Army soldier has died during a training accident at Jervis Bay. Cameron Redden has the details.
2: Warrant Officer 2nd Class Lachlan Muddle was a more than 30-year veteran of the Australian Army when he was killed during a parachute training accident at Jervis Bay last night.
3: He was highly regarded within our community. He was skilled, professional, and he'll be remembered for his sense of humour and his genuine and deep commitment to serving the nation, serving in Army, and serving in the Special Air Service Regiment.
4: Late Monday evening, Warrant Officer Muddle was taking part in an exercise at the Jervis Bay airfield when he collided with another paratrooper in mid-air.
3: What we know of the incident suggests that both paratroopers collided several hundred feet above the ground whilst they were manoeuvring towards the drop zone. After the collision, both soldiers fell from height. Warrant Officer Lachlan Muddle received fatal injuries as a result of the fall.
4: The second unnamed paratrooper sustained minor injuries from the fall and provided first aid to his mate.
3: Both paratroopers were highly skilled. Between the two of them, they had several thousand jumps to their credit.
5: Lachlan Muddle was an expert sniper. He was a deeply experienced Special Forces soldier. And he is very much remembered for his humour and his commitment to service.
2: In response to this latest tragic death, the Australian Defence Force has paused all parachute activity until a full investigation can be carried out.
1: New South Wales police are hopeful they will be able to formally identify the body of alleged triple murderer Julian Ingram in the coming days. National park workers discovered a body in a remote part of the state on Monday, bringing to an end a manhunt lasting almost 4 months. And a warning, this story contains the names of Indigenous people who have died.
6: Julian Ingram was wanted for the murders of three people in Lake Carjeligo, accused of shooting dead his pregnant former partner before turning the weapon on her friend and aunt in January. The triple murder sparking an extensive search for the state's most wanted man, and until Monday afternoon, that search had failed to yield any results until a body was discovered.
7: The deceased body has been removed. A post-mortem will be carried out at Newcastle on the 15th, this being this Friday. We are hoping in a few days after that we'll be able to confirm that the body of the deceased is that of Julian Ingram.
6: The body was found beside a ute in about 50 kilometres from where the shootings took place. A driver's licence belonging to Julian Ingram was recovered, along with two guns police believe may have been used by Ingram to take his own life.
7: It would appear that he's been dead for an extended period, and it does, as we said before, the injuries appear self-inflicted with a firearm.
6: Police battled extreme conditions as they tried to locate Ingram in a search that spanned the state and focused on numerous rural properties connected with him.
8: When I was out at Lake Carjeligo, there was fear in the community of what Mr. Ingram may do. So we hope that there is some calm and reassurance given to the community of Lake Carjeligo.
6: The 37-year-old was out on bail when the murders took place, facing domestic violence-related charges including assault, damaging property and stalking and intimidation, before he is accused of shooting dead Sophie Quinn, her friend John Harris and her aunt Nerida Quinn. First responders to the crime gathering in the tight-knit community to reflect on the past 4 months. Matt Taylor, Sky News.
1: New research shows more than 80% of Jewish women had either personally or had an immediate relative experience Jew hatred. The scale of anti-Semitism was revealed as the Royal Commission heard more stories of shocking schoolyard attacks.
9: The research from the National Council of Jewish Women Australia shows just how widespread the abuse and discrimination of Jewish Australian women is, finding 81% had personally or had an immediate relative experience Jew hatred. One in five had been subjected to physical violence or verbal abuse. More than half had made changes to their daily lives because of vilification, and 43% had been accused of being Nazis. The Commission also heard from the CEO of the New South Wales Jewish Board of Deputies, who testified about how anti-Semitic incidents intensified after the October 7 terror attacks on Israel, detailing one shocking story in a primary school.
10: A 10-year-old boy in a public primary school who had been pinned to the ground and punched, who had been told that Hitler, in not so many words, but that Hitler was the boy's idol, and really it's a shame that World War II ended.
9: This first block of public hearings will wrap Thursday with one final witness, a UK expert who will help the Royal Commission define what anti-Semitism actually is.
1: Victoria's soaring debt was front and centre today as the Coalition unveiled its budget reply. The opposition is promising a decade-long plan focused on cuts, savings and economic repair, but Labor is not convinced.
11: In a political game of spin the wheel, Labor warning Victorians the opposition's promises could come at a cost.
12: By the time Jess is finished, by the time the election comes, we'll have three wheels of Jess cut that day.
11: The promises, though, in the eyes of the Coalition, will put billions back into Victorian pockets. The opposition is positioning itself as the answer to the state's debt crisis.
13: If Victoria has any hope of ever paying down our debt, then things must change.
11: 1 week on from the Treasurer's budget, the opposition unveiled its alternative vision for Victoria.
13: It's hard to call it a budget. It's a credit card statement for 11 years of Labor's failure.
11: Labor's budget revealed ballooning net debt for the state, projected to hit almost $200 billion in the upcoming years. The interest bill alone is more than $20 million per day.
13: The spectacle of Labor's misdirection around the true state of Victoria's finances last week will be taught in future political classes as their case study in governments underestimating the intelligence of their voters.
11: First pitched to a room full of Liberal supporters last week, on Tuesday, the Coalition's plan reached Parliament.
13: To lay out our 10-year economic plan to give Victorians hope for the future once again.
11: Part of the plan includes increasing the payroll tax threshold, a royal commission into the big build, scrapping treaty and removing the emergency services levy.
14: Oh, I think Victorians should be very worried about what the Liberal opposition have to say today.
11: At the centre of the Coalition's saving plan, the public service, a pledge to cut more than $20 billion in government bureaucracy costs.
13: We will implement a hiring freeze on back office public servants so we can guarantee the essential services Victorians rely on. These savings will be achieved through natural attrition, not layoffs.
11: And a promise to achieve a cash surplus by 2032.
15: You don't want someone taking a knife to everything people value.
11: All in a move, according to the opposition, to reduce the burden on future generations.
13: And it's our children, like my son Patrick, who will be left to pick up the bill through higher taxes and poorer services.
11: The battle over who can fix Victoria's finances now spinning into one of the key contests ahead of November's poll. Georgie Dickerson, Sky News, Melbourne.
1: A warning that this story contains the names of Indigenous people who have died. Well, Sky News can reveal the Northern Territory Government will overhaul its Child Protection Act, so safety is always put before cultural considerations. The changes come as Senator Jacinta Nambujimba-Price made an emotional speech in honour of her five-year-old niece who was murdered last month in Alice Springs.
16: The death of five-year-old Kumanjai little baby shocked the nation. In the federal parliament, the girl's aunt pleaded her death not be in vain.
17: Sharon Napnunga Granitz. I read her name into the history books today in her honour. She was 5 years old. She was loved. She should still be here.
16: Police believe the girl was murdered after being abducted.

0: to the Child Protection Department before the girl's death, but no action was taken.
1: They should horrify every single one of us in this chamber and across this country. And let me say clearly that this is not an isolated case. For years, I have raised concerns about the failures within child protection.
0: The senator says Aboriginal children are not being afforded the same protection as their non-Indigenous counterparts.
1: Children deserve safety before ideology. They deserve protection before symbolism. Children deserve love, stability and education, opportunity before political sensitivities. And yes, culture matters, but no child should be sacrificed on the altar of culture or political correctness.
0: Senator Numbajimba Price has been campaigning on these issues for a decade. She might be about to get her wish. On Wednesday, the Northern Territory government will introduce the most significant changes to the Child Protection Act in almost two decades. Sky News understands the government will remove the Aboriginal Child Placement Principle, which states an Aboriginal child can only be placed with a non-Indigenous carer as an option of last resort. The government will instead introduce a universal child placement principle that will apply to all children. Safety will be the paramount consideration in line with the United Nations Convention on the Rights of the Child. The government will also reform short-term care arrangements so removed children can be more easily placed in permanent care. Out of unimaginable tragedy, hope, finally, for change.
1: Sharon was not a statistic. She was a child. And if her death does not force this country to confront the truth, then I fear we will continue failing the next little girl. And then the next. And then the next one, and then the next one.
0: Matt Cunningham, Sky News.
2: Stay with us. Coming up on Newsnight, the US president's trip to China is set to test the future of a fragile truce. We'll have more on that after the break.
3: Sky News will be back after this short break.

0: Sky News will be back after this short break.
1: The federal government is yet to secure a way home for five Australians who were stuck on a cruise ship at the centre of a hantavirus outbreak. Kira Hain reports.
2: This is the Centre for National Resilience. It's a quarantined facility located 40 kilometres northeast of Perth. It will house six passengers for 3 weeks of a 42-day isolation period when they arrive from the Netherlands later this week. A plan to fly from the Spanish island of Tenerife directly into Western Australia scrapped due to refuelling requirements. The federal government now faces a challenge to find a charter flight and crew willing to bring the passengers home.
3: The Department of Foreign Affairs is still in the process of finalising flight arrangements. These are complex arrangements given the distance between the Netherlands and Australia, and also the requirement to find a company willing to charter a flight that will be subject to obviously quite strict hygiene requirements at the end of the flight, and for it to be crewed by a crew who will be willing to undertake isolation.
2: On board will be four Australian citizens, one permanent resident, and a New Zealand citizen. They had been travelling on cruise ship MV Hondius during an outbreak of hantavirus, which has already killed three people and affected eight others.
4: A whole number of things had to align to see the transmission that we've seen on a cruise ship. So no, we haven't seen anything exactly like this, and I suspect we won't again in the future either.
2: The Centre for National Resilience will be used for the first time when they land, and workers are being flown over from Darwin to assist. It was built during the pandemic, costing $400 million, but was never actually used after its completion in 2022. The 500-bed facility will house the six passengers, none of which are showing any symptoms of hantavirus.
3: They are in good health. They've been kept informed, including through a town hall meeting last night, about the arrangements that the Australian government is currently put in place.
2: The passengers are set to arrive in Perth later this week.
1: US support for Taiwan is being questioned as President Donald Trump heads into high-stakes talks with China's Xi Jinping. Analysts believe Beijing will try to weaken Washington's backing, putting the future of the democratic island on the line. Our Asia correspondent Stash Butler reports from Taipei.
5: A reintroduction for the leaders of the world's two largest economies in Busan last year. A meeting that set the stage for the more high-profile summit this week. The US president travels to Beijing to discuss questions including Taiwan, the self-ruled island once more the subject of great powers talks.
6: I think both countries understand that it is neither one of our interests to see anything destabilized happen in that part of the world. We don't need any destabilizing events to occur with regards to Taiwan or anywhere in the Indo-Pacific. And I think that's to the mutual benefit of both the United States and the Chinese.
5: On Taiwan, the US maintains a delicate balance. It sells the island weapons and acknowledges but does not accept China's claim of sovereignty, which Taipei also rejects. But now, as the US is locked in conflict in the Middle East, some expect President Trump may seek Chinese pressure on Iran.
7: Iran's not a core interest for China, so it's definitely an area they could make concessions on.
5: And in return, some fear the president could weaken US rhetoric or halt arms sales to Taiwan.
8: Do you think we should still be selling them weapons? The United States should.
9: Well, I'm going to have that discussion with President Xi. President Xi would like us not to, and I'll have that discussion. That's one of the many things I'll be talking about.
5: Back in Taiwan, authorities continue to press forward with military reform, helped in part by a recent record $15 billion US arms sale. But Washington has reportedly already put a second, larger arms sale on hold. And on the streets of Taipei, the upcoming summit has raised familiar questions about the strength of the US president's support.
10: It depends on how much value he gives Taiwan in his mind. After all, we've given him a lot of things, right? He'll help us get the things we need only if he thinks Taiwan is valuable enough.
11: Taiwan belongs to the Taiwanese, so how can Trump sell us out? I think Taiwan has its own sovereignty. Neither he nor the mainland can change that. It's Taiwanese people who are important.
12: I don't believe he would send troops to save Taiwan. I don't. If there really is a war, we should just raise a white flag and surrender.
13: 怎么说？真的打仗了，我们就。
5: Despite those fears, few observers believe this week's summit will place Taiwan and its 23 million people under immediate threat.
7: That somehow Donald Trump will create a transaction for over Taiwan, trading away U.S. support for it in exchange for a handful of soybeans and a few Boeing aircraft, that would somehow lead China to invade Taiwan in the next 2 years. I think that's it's not just improbable, I think it's impossible.
5: Taiwan's government says it's hoping for no surprises from Donald Trump's meeting with Xi Jinping. It says that ties with the US are stable. But facing a president who prides himself on unpredictability, Taipei knows that even a small shift could have long-term consequences for the island's security and its hope of keeping conflict at bay. Stash Butler, Sky News, Taipei.
1: The US hopes for a quick resolution to the Iran war could look to be dashed after Donald Trump described the ceasefire as being on life support. The president is considering a temporary suspension of the gas tax to ease pain at the bowser.
14: Adam Covey says he'll have to work an extra shift or two a month to afford filling up his Subaru this summer.
15: The gas prices aren't going to stop me from traveling, so I have to work a little more.
14: He's not alone. A new Reuters poll finds 64% of Americans say rising gas prices are hurting their household finances.
16: Spending a fortune on gas right now.
14: President Trump says, just wait.
9: Let me tell you, as soon as this is over with Iran, as soon as it's over, you're going to see gasoline and oil drop like a rock. Going to be dropping down like a rock.
14: But with peace talks stalled, it's unclear how long the war will last. In the meantime, the president says he wants to suspend the federal gas tax, which is about 18 cents a gallon.
9: You know, it's a small percentage, but it's, you know, it's still money.
14: Suspending the tax would take a vote by Congress.
17: Remember that before Donald Trump went off and started bombing in Iran halfway around the world, the Strait of Hormuz was open and gas was what? $1.50 cheaper per gallon?
14: The national average for a gallon of gas was at $4.52 Monday.
18: If prices continue to rise and the strait remains closed, then I would start to believe that it will impact more American summer travel plans, especially if the national average reaches a new all-time record.
14: That all-time record stands at $5.01 a gallon, hit in June of 2022 during the COVID pandemic.
1: U.S. President Donald Trump says he is seriously considering annexing Venezuela and making it the 51st state of America. Fox News anchor John Roberts says he spoke to the American president on the phone, who told him he's considering the move.
19: I was talking to the president this morning. It was just before the Oval Office event. He kind of surprised me a little bit because he said, John, I just want to tell you, I'm very serious about this. So you can talk about this. I'm serious about beginning a process to make Venezuela the 51st state.
20: I won't get ahead of any plans that the president may have to that effect. But look, this has been a tremendous success. The United States revitalizing our relationship with Venezuela and in turn improving the economic situation of both countries and our people.
1: Venezuelan leader Nicolas Maduro and his wife were arrested as part of a military operation in January. But Donald Trump cannot declare Venezuela a U.S. state without congressional approval or Venezuela's consent. Venezuela's acting president, Delcy Rodriguez, says her country has no plans to join the U.S. Coming up after the break, a new era for Carlton coach as Michael Voss walks away from the club.
0: Sky News will be back after this short break.

0: Sky News will be back after this short break.
1: Welcome back to Newsnight. Time now for a Fox Sports News update. Michael Voss has declared he holds no animosity or anger towards Carlton after resigning as senior coach. Voss conceding the job he was tasked with this season may have been too big.
2: Yeah, reading these situations is often what they don't say, not what they do say. And I read enough into what they didn't say to know that, it didn't have to be. It was on shaky ground, and the inevitable was starting to become clearer. But the fighter in you and the competitor in you wants to, take that as far as you possibly can. But I think during the week, last week was the first time I just sort of sat with the result the week before and thought about where the group was at, where the club currently was, and maybe where they needed to go. And just, thinking about that more deeply and reflecting on that, I felt like it was time to elevate those conversations. There's no animosity here. There's no anger. I'm at peace with the decision. But in the main, this year, why I've been able to stay in such a great place is because I feel like we've controlled what we needed to do. We had a project that was sizable. The change in player personnel, the change in the coaches was significant. So being able to sort of bind that together and get that connecting really fast and getting some level of cohesion and doing it under the most extreme of pressure was maybe just a too big a task to be able to handle. It doesn't mean that won't be solved in the coming weeks. It doesn't mean it won't be solved in the coming months. But that's the point of this. Give the space, let it happen, and see where the next iteration of this team can go.
3: It's only round 9, but it felt like this had been coming for a while. The Carlton hierarchy announcing the end of Michael Voss's tenure as Blues coach.
4: I mean, we're 1-8, so the reality of the position that we find ourselves in is that, as Rob's alluded to as well, that it was time for a change.
5: As Graham said, like, we're 1-8, so I think we've won 12 games out of the last 40. We do need a little bit of a circuit breaker here to move forward.
3: Voss's 103rd game in charge of the Blues, his last Friday night's loss to Brisbane. The coach had already made the call before the bounce of the ball.
6: He was willing to tell me where he thought he was at, and I was able to give him what my view was, and we agreed at that moment to get through the Brisbane game in the best possible way we could to give the team the chance of competing and winning.
5: Yeah, we were debating timing, whether it's into the bye or whatever it is, but he came in and said, I think it's the right time.
3: At the end of last season, Carlton backed their man to coach out his contract, and they say they don't regret it, but it would be fair to ask if Voss was ever given a real chance to succeed in 2026.
4: When we came into the year, we didn't base it just on win-loss, and we're not sitting here today saying it's just win-loss. Did we improve in the things that we wanted to? We probably hadn't made the leaps that we would have liked to have there.
3: A coach and club parting ways 9 games into a season, 2026 likely doomed as a waste of a year.
5: I wouldn't put it like that, but it's not where we want to be. No Carlton supporter wants to be sitting here at 1-8.
3: A tough day for the players who never lost faith in their embattled coach.
7: There are always hollow feelings. It's like I said, the way today I've over 4 years have built a great relationship with Vossi and as well a lot of the other players, especially the senior players. And
3: a familiar tale for captain Paddy Cripps, Voss joining Malthouse, Bolton and Teague as failed coaching appointments in his time at the club.
7: No, I don't feel let down because a lot of the things you don't have any control over as a player. It's but I think you want to be competing, you want to be playing finals footy. That's everyone's sort of motivation as a player, especially as you get the back end of your career. That's what you want to be playing. So,
3: assistant Josh Fraser begins his tenure as interim coach. The Blues starting their search for a 10th senior coach in 26 years. The fans hoping this time will be different.
5: I can't talk my way into that. You can't build trust through words. You build trust through your actions. So, I can't answer that. I can only answer the last 12 months.
3: Voss addressed the players at Icon Park on Tuesday morning, quietly seeing himself out after nearly 5 seasons of toil for the Navy Blues. Drew Jones, Fox Sports News.
1: The Warriors have granted halfback Luke Metcalf permission to test the open market. The 27-year-old is contracted to the New Zealand side until the end of 2028, but their decision to re-sign fellow playmaker Tanner Boyd has prompted Metcalf to look elsewhere. He's played 36 games for the Warriors and one was one of their best last season until he did his ACL in round 17. Sonia Taruva has rejected reported interest from the PNG Chiefs, re-signing with the West Tigers until 2030. Taruva is the fourth Tiger to re-sign in the last fortnight.
8: Sonia Taruva had a simple message for Tigers fans after re-signing through to 2030.
9: Sorry if I'm annoying you, but you've got to put up with me till 2030. Big love.
8: Taruva not interested in the tax-free dollars on offer in Papua New Guinea.
9: I love it here. It's been 18 months here and I just love this group of boys. I love what we're building here and honestly see that we're heading in the right direction. Once I heard that they wanted to re-sign, I was quick to get to my manager and tell him that I wanted to stay here.
8: Taruva joins the May brothers, Terrell and Taylan, and Jareem Buller in signing through to 2030 in the last fortnight.
9: Once he told the boys, the room sort of just went off. I didn't get as much cheese as Dream. They all see that we're all heading in the right direction. And it is definitely conversations we've had also. All those boys at the maze, Dream, we've been speaking about it. I think we just love this group of boys and we all just want to stay together.
8: The re-signing comes as a morale boost for the Tigers after being beaten by 28 and 42 points in their last two matches.
9: We got three of our spine members out. Had Terrell on the weekend, but I think some of the tries that Melbourne scored on the weekend, even Sharks the week before, was just unacceptable, just no matter who's playing. So a couple of cheap tries, and we know that we hold ourselves to a higher standard than that.
8: West Tigers have the chance to turn their form around against Manly on Saturday afternoon. Justin Edwards, Fox Sports News.
1: 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Now it's time for a look at the latest forecast. Here's Sky News weather meteorologist Tamsin Green.
10: Wednesday will continue to see further showers and some thunderstorms across the interior of the country. Meanwhile, along the east coast, those showers will be continuing to stream in, including for New South Wales and Queensland. Brisbane will be seeing those showers for much of the day, albeit between some sunny spells at times and those temperatures reaching 24 degrees. 22 degrees is your top for Sydney, and we'll be seeing those showers, a theme here for much of the day, possibly a bit more in the way of clouds. Meanwhile, further south, we've got high pressure centred overhead, so that'll be delivering largely fine and settled conditions. Over to Adelaide, we'll be seeing those temperatures climb above average for the time of year with a top of 24 degrees. Also looking sunny and dry for your Wednesday thanks to that same high pressure system overhead. For Perth, we're looking at plenty of fine weather for most of the day with a top temperature of 25 degrees, but we will be seeing a front just nudge in across the southwest heading through the evening and the overnight period. Across the southeast, though, we're looking at widely settled conditions there for both Hobart and Canberra, temperatures at 18 degrees, although the chance of just one or two showers nudging in towards Canberra there. Meanwhile, up towards the north for Darwin, we're looking at temperatures reaching 34 degrees and the chance of one or two showers, but it should be staying mainly dry.
1: Coming up after the break, world news overnight, including the latest from the UK as three Labour ministers resign from government in protest.
0: Sky News will be back after this short break.

0: Sky News will be back after this short break.
1: Labor has broken its election promises after delivering its fifth budget in a high-stakes political gamble. UK Prime Minister Keir Starmer in danger after three Labor MPs resign, calling for him to give it up. And US President Donald Trump set to leave for China today for a high-stakes meeting.
2: And in weather, those showers will be continuing along the east coast. Meanwhile, high pressure to the south should be delivering plenty of fine and settled weather. We've got all the latest for you over on Channel 601.
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1: Good evening. Thanks for your company here on Newsnight. Well, the Albanese government is defending a high-stakes political gamble as Labor breaks election promises in its fifth budget. It includes the largest housing tax changes this century, billions in new spending, and a warning that Australians will experience worsening price pressures.
3: Entering the chamber and walking away from key election commitments.
4: Speaker, this is the most important and ambitious budget in decades.
3: The Treasurer locks in a high-stakes overhaul to housing tax concessions, despite previously ruling out changes. Negative gearing will be limited to newly built properties from July next year. The 50% capital gains tax discount will be replaced by a system tied to inflation. Existing investments are grandfathered, meaning current owners will be unaffected. Taxes on trusts will increase to 30% from July 2028.
4: We're delivering a fairer tax system for workers, first-time buyers and young people.
3: The tax raised will be used to fund a recurring income tax offset for workers worth $250 every tax time from next year.
4: Tonight we're proud to be delivering another round of ongoing tax cuts for Australian workers.
3: But the budget warns its policies and projections could come undone if the Middle East conflict persists disrupting the global economy.
4: Now, we know there's more work to do because the immediate costs and consequences of this war are already serious and they could be severe.
3: A deficit of $28 billion this year, growing to more than $31 billion next year. There is no return to budget balance until 2035 at the earliest.
5: It's setting up a clash over whether Labor can claim to be responsible economic managers and whether voters can trust the government after abandoning election promises.
4: Tonight we choose the hard road of reform, not the path of least resistance.
3: A budget that now becomes a major test for the Prime Minister as he tries to sell a high-risk economic shift. Ruben Spargo, Sky News, Canberra.
1: While the Treasurer may have tried to put a positive spin on the 2026 budget, not everyone is convinced the changes will have a positive impact. Many disappointed at the lack of cost of living relief and changes to negative gearing and capital gains taxes.
6: It's being described as a budget of broken promises.
7: This is a government that's addicted to spending more than it earns, as it now burns through the only capital that really matters in politics, and that is trust.
8: It's a breach of electoral trust, Albo and Jim's big gamble. It is a gamble.
6: The Treasurer unveiling a raft of reforms, including changes to property taxes, breaking a pre-election promise on negative gearing.
9: This goes beyond whether you approve of the crackdown, whether you don't approve of the crackdown. It goes to democracy. You know, how are we to know what we're going to get from a politician if they lie so brazenly?
6: It's spruiked as a move to improve intergenerational fairness and equity, but not everyone's buying it.
10: Overall, the dynamics of this is lazy.
11: There is no vision. It is the same old rubbish. They're going back to the taxpayer to pay more tax because they can't cover the promises they've made.
6: Independent MP Di Lee believes cost of living relief is lacking.
12: It's just like $4 to $5. Are we happy with that? I mean, how are you going to address the rising cost of energy bills, the rising cost of groceries and rent in my community?
6: Sky News spoke to taxpayers in Bendigo, Victoria and Springwood, Queensland in Treasurer Jim Chalmers' electorate. Many there feel it doesn't pass the pub test.
13: The cost of living has gone up so much that I think I'm worse off.
14: I just don't think they manage money very well at all.
15: The taking away of people that have worked their life to achieve certain results under a certain framework, to then remove that and move the goalpost after people have retired and things like that, it just doesn't pass the pub test, does it?
6: The Shadow Treasurer is adamant the opposition will fight the changes to negative gearing.
16: Our objective is to defeat them and to make sure that they're never legislated, because this government doesn't have licence from the Australian community to support these changes.
6: Though critical of the overall budget handed down, One Nation MP Barnaby Joyce did find one positive.
11: The green energy is gone. Climate change is dying. It's like a smell of burning flesh around Chris Bowen. But it is dying a miserable death. Thank goodness for that.
6: Christy Lloyd, Sky News.
1: Overseas now, and UK Prime Minister Keir Starmer is facing mounting pressure from within his own party after a disastrous round of election results. Despite vowing to press on, dozens of Labor MPs are now calling on the leader to resign or outline a timetable for his departure from Downing Street. Sam Coates has more.
17: We are at a stalemate. Keir Starmer refusing to talk about his future in Cabinet, refusing to see Cabinet ministers this morning about it. But he's got an awful lot of opponents in his own party, and he's got to defy each one of them. They started coming out of the traps on Saturday morning with Catherine McKinnell. She was actually an MP. Her first day was the same first day as Keir Starmer back in 2015. She kicked things off with her call for a revolt. And you can see some of those MPs over the last few days and hours that have come out come from all different wings of the Tory party. You see some from the 2024 intake, like Charlotte Nicholls, like Fred Thomas. You can see Chris Curtis, who was up with us on Sky News yesterday, saying he had no confidence in the Prime Minister. He's the head of the growth group. A couple of notable ones. Sam Carling, he's the youngest Labour MP. Clive Betts, he's the most senior. He was first elected an MP in 1992. He's seen a thing or two in Labour politics. He's hardly a usual suspect. He says he has no confidence in the Prime Minister. Now, as you go along and look at all the different names that include many figures from the left of British politics, here, John Trickett, Richard Bergen, Clive Lewis, you also have ministers. They came out this morning. Look at this, Miatta Fanbula. She was a housing minister until halfway through this morning. She resides pretty close ally of Ed Miliband. There is a suggestion she might have been coordinating with him. Plus a number of people on the junior ministerial ranks. This one, Joe Morris, well, he was Wes Streeting's PPS, the most junior rung of the government ladder. He has gone. Tom Rutland was another PPS. He's gone, as was Sally Jameson, Shabana Mahmood's PPS in the Home Office. All of those gone because they do not have confidence in Keir Starmer. So the bandwagon is growing. You can see all of these faces as we walk around the screen that have said Keir Starmer must go. And you can't walk back through that door once you've gone through it. This is can be thrown back at all of these people, their lack of confidence in the Prime Minister. But who might take over? Because there's no agreement on that within the Labour Party. Let's look at the names who might be in the frame. Let's go through them one by one, because the position of each of them is really interesting. Here's Wes Streeting. He's one of the front runners. Now, he is pretty much ready to launch his leadership campaign, I understand. If collectively the Cabinet concludes and Keir Starmer concludes, it's all over. That hasn't happened yet. He was quite loyal at Cabinet, I'm told. So will he launch a challenge in the next few hours or days? Because he'll want to get ahead of Andy Burnham, the Metro Mayor of Manchester, who is not an MP. He might well be on a train down from Manchester. We're checking out that claim. He would have a lot of support amongst Labour MPs, amongst the Labour membership. But if he's not on the ballot, he can't run. Angela Rayner, she could run, and he's used to be one of the favourites of the soft left. Maybe her popularity has been waning somewhat, but she's waiting in the wings. Now, Shabana Mahmood. She might not be the sort of favourite of the Labour membership, the Home Secretary, who's famously tough on immigration. But she did go two-footed, I'm told, into Keir Starmer yesterday when she met the Prime Minister to say, look, I think your time is up. Another person who's called on the Prime Minister to set out his timetable is Keir Starmer's one of his closest allies in politics, Ed Miliband, the guy who effectively brought him in to Labour politics. But now it looks like he's turned against him, either because stand as himself, he denies that, or he might back Andy Burnham. And then there's Yvette Cooper, a dark horse here in this race. She said that the Prime Minister needed to consider the national interest yesterday. She hasn't backed him publicly recently. Could she be somebody who unites those who want Andy Burnham but can't get him because he's not in Parliament, or want Wes Streeting but he just isn't popular enough amongst the membership to get elected? Could she come up through the middle? All of these questions can't be answered at the moment. There isn't even a contest. There might be within days, but at the moment, Keir Starmer is resisting all of the figures that you have seen currently say that he should go. But will he listen? That we will find out in the next few days.
1: Pressure is mounting on British Prime Minister Keir Starmer as an additional two ministers have resigned from government in protest over his leadership. Victims Minister Alex Davies-Jones is now the third minister to stand down. Safeguarding Minister Jess Phillips earlier joined Britain's Housing Minister Mayata Fanbule in quitting as dozens of Labour MPs call on Mr Starmer to set a timetable for his departure. Despite the growing unrest, Mr Starmer has vowed to remain in the job and fight on as Prime Minister. US President Donald Trump has warned the ceasefire with Iran is on life support. The conflict is likely to be central to the talks between Donald Trump and China's Xi Jinping when the two leaders meet this week. Washington correspondent Jonathan Kersley reports from Beijing.
18: Look, I have a great relationship with President Xi. We're doing a lot of business, but it's smart business. We used to be taken advantage of for years with our previous presidents, and now we're doing great with China. We make a lot of money with China.
19: It's Donald Trump's first visit to China in almost a decade since Ronald Reagan, the only US president who hasn't been here while in office, was Joe Biden. For these talks, the war in Iran is likely to be top of the agenda. The US has rejected the latest proposal put forward by the regime.
18: I would call it the weakest right now. After reading the piece of garbage they sent us, I didn't even finish reading it. They said, I'm not going to waste my time reading it. I would say the ceasefire is on massive life support.
19: Iran has made it clear it sees China potentially playing a role in ending the conflict. Beijing and Tehran have a relationship, and China has been critical of American sanctions on the regime.
20: China firmly opposes illegal unilateral sanctions that have no basis in international law and have not been authorised by the United Nations Security Council. We have consistently required Chinese enterprises to conduct their business in accordance with laws and regulations, and we will resolutely safeguard the legitimate rights and interests of our companies.
19: But Donald Trump is unlikely to ask President Xi for help because he may be required to give up something he doesn't want to.
21: If you ask China to help in the Gulf, they're going to expect something in return, and that's probably not going to be something the Americans like.
19: The American president knows the issue of Taiwan will be raised not by him, by President Xi, potentially seeking a seismic shift in America's formal position on independence. Taiwan has also recently approved buying $25 billion worth of U.S. military hardware.
18: President Xi would like us not to, and I'll have that discussion. That's one of the many things I'll be talking about. He loves his country, I can tell you that. President Xi, I look forward to being there. And if he felt anything, we wouldn't be doing it.
19: Security in the Indo-Pacific, Australia's backyard, is also a significant issue. US Secretary of State Marco Rubio confirmed he's spoken with Australia's Foreign Minister Penny Wong about making sure those waters are free and open as China continues to display its assertiveness in the region. America and China have also been locked in an economic battle over tariffs, critical mineral supplies, and sanctions. AI, trade, and export controls are on the list of issues Washington wants to discuss. The White House is bringing a high-level business delegation, including Elon Musk, Apple CEO Tim Cook, and the CEOs of Boeing and BlackRock for the meeting of the superpowers. It coincides with reports a $1 trillion deal to allow China to build factories in the US could be in the works. That is an issue President Trump has touted before.
22: So this is what life is like on the streets of China's capital.
0: Beijing. It's just after 2 o'clock in the afternoon. As you can see, the streets are reasonably busy. And why wouldn't they be? After all, this capital city is home to more than 21 million people in a country that has a population of around about 1.4 billion. But China is having a demographic problem. The birth rate is declining. The population numbers are going backwards. There's been a sluggish economy, and now there's another set of numbers adding more questions to the population issue. Marriage numbers are now going backwards too. More than 1 million couples got married in the first quarter, but that's down to levels not seen since 2020. And these numbers are significant here in China because they're largely used to predict the birth rate the following year.
19: And now inflation is also pushing higher. The stage is set and the clock's ticking. Presidents Trump and Xi will soon be face to face once more. In Beijing, Jonathan Kersley, Sky News.
1: 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Coming up on Newsnight, emotional calls for change in the Northern Territory as child protection laws are set for a major overhaul.
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0: Sky News will be back after this short break.
1: Welcome back. An experienced Australian Army soldier has died during a training accident at Jervis Bay. Cameron Redden has the details.
2: Warrant Officer 2nd Class Lachlan Muddle was a more than 30-year veteran of the Australian Army when he was killed during a parachute training accident at Jervis Bay last night.
3: He was highly regarded within our community. He was skilled, professional, and he'll be remembered for his sense of humour and his genuine and deep commitment to serving the nation, serving in Army, and serving in the Special Air Service Regiment.
4: Late Monday evening, Warrant Officer Muddle was taking part in an exercise at the Jervis Bay airfield when he collided with another paratrooper in mid-air.
3: What we know of the incident suggests that both paratroopers collided several hundred feet above the ground whilst they were manoeuvring towards the drop zone. After the collision, both soldiers fell from height. Warrant Officer Lachlan Muddle received fatal injuries as a result of the fall.
4: The second unnamed paratrooper sustained minor injuries from the fall and provided first aid to his mate.
3: Both paratroopers were highly skilled. Between the two of them, they had several thousand jumps to their credit.
5: Lachlan Muddle was an expert sniper. He was a deeply experienced Special Forces soldier. And he is very much remembered for his humour and his commitment to service.
2: In response to this latest tragic death, the Australian Defence Force has paused all parachute activity until a full investigation can be carried out.
1: New South Wales police are hopeful they will be able to formally identify the body of alleged triple murderer Julian Ingram in the coming days. National park workers discovered a body in a remote part of the state on Monday, bringing to an end a manhunt lasting almost 4 months. And a warning, this story contains the names of Indigenous people who have died.
6: Julian Ingram was wanted for the murders of three people in Lake Carjeligo, accused of shooting dead his pregnant former partner before turning the weapon on her friend and aunt in January. The triple murder sparking an extensive search for the state's most wanted man, and until Monday afternoon, that search had failed to yield any results until a body was discovered.
7: The deceased body has been removed. A post-mortem will be carried out at Newcastle on the 15th, this being this Friday. We are hoping in a few days after that we'll be able to confirm that the body of the deceased is that of Julian Ingram.
6: The body was found beside a ute in about 50 kilometres from where the shootings took place. A driver's licence belonging to Julian Ingram was recovered, along with two guns police believe may have been used by Ingram to take his own life.
7: It would appear that he's been dead for an extended period, and it does, as we said before, the injuries appear self-inflicted with a firearm.
6: Police battled extreme conditions as they tried to locate Ingram in a search that spanned the state and focused on numerous rural properties connected with him.
8: When I was out at Lake Carjeligo, there was fear in the community of what Mr. Ingram may do. So we hope that there is some calm and reassurance given to the community of Lake Carjeligo.
6: The 37-year-old was out on bail when the murders took place, facing domestic violence-related charges including assault, damaging property and stalking and intimidation, before he is accused of shooting dead Sophie Quinn, her friend John Harris and her aunt Nerida Quinn. First responders to the crime gathering in the tight-knit community to reflect on the past 4 months. Matt Taylor, Sky News.
1: New research shows more than 80% of Jewish women had either personally or had an immediate relative experience Jew hatred. The scale of anti-Semitism was revealed as the Royal Commission heard more stories of shocking schoolyard attacks.
9: The research from the National Council of Jewish Women Australia shows just how widespread the abuse and discrimination of Jewish Australian women is, finding 81% had personally or had an immediate relative experience Jew hatred. One in five had been subjected to physical violence or verbal abuse. More than half had made changes to their daily lives because of vilification, and 43% had been accused of being Nazis. The Commission also heard from the CEO of the New South Wales Jewish Board of Deputies, who testified about how anti-Semitic incidents intensified after the October 7 terror attacks on Israel, detailing one shocking story in a primary school.
10: A 10-year-old boy in a public primary school who had been pinned to the ground and punched, who had been told that Hitler, in not so many words, but that Hitler was the boy's idol, and really it's a shame that World War II ended.
9: This first block of public hearings will wrap Thursday with one final witness, a UK expert who will help the Royal Commission define what anti-Semitism actually is.
1: Victoria's soaring debt was front and centre today as the Coalition unveiled its budget reply. The opposition is promising a decade-long plan focused on cuts, savings and economic repair, but Labor is not convinced.
11: In a political game of spin the wheel, Labor warning Victorians the opposition's promises could come at a cost.
12: By the time Jess is finished, by the time the election comes, we'll have three wheels of Jess cut that day.
11: The promises, though, in the eyes of the Coalition, will put billions back into Victorian pockets. The opposition is positioning itself as the answer to the state's debt crisis.
13: If Victoria has any hope of ever paying down our debt, then things must change.
11: 1 week on from the Treasurer's budget, the opposition unveiled its alternative vision for Victoria.
13: It's hard to call it a budget. It's a credit card statement for 11 years of Labor's failure.
11: Labor's budget revealed ballooning net debt for the state, projected to hit almost $200 billion in the upcoming years. The interest bill alone is more than $20 million per day.
13: The spectacle of Labor's misdirection around the true state of Victoria's finances last week will be taught in future political classes as their case study in governments underestimating the intelligence of their voters.
11: First pitched to a room full of Liberal supporters last week, on Tuesday, the Coalition's plan reached Parliament.
13: To lay out our 10-year economic plan to give Victorians hope for the future once again.
11: Part of the plan includes increasing the payroll tax threshold, a Royal Commission into the big build, scrapping treaty and removing the emergency services levy.
14: Oh, I think Victorians should be very worried about what the Liberal opposition have to say today.
11: At the centre of the Coalition's saving plan, the public service, a pledge to cut more than $20 billion in government bureaucracy costs.
13: We will implement a hiring freeze on back office public servants so we can guarantee the essential services Victorians rely on. These savings will be achieved through natural attrition, not layoffs.
11: And a promise to achieve a cash surplus by 2032.
15: You don't want someone taking a knife to everything people value.
11: All in a move, according to the opposition, to reduce the burden on future generations.
13: And it's our children, like my son Patrick, who will be left to pick up the bill through higher taxes and poorer services.
11: The battle over who can fix Victoria's finances now spinning into one of the key contests ahead of November's poll. Georgia Dickerson, Sky News, Melbourne.
1: A warning that this story contains the names of Indigenous people who have died. Well, Sky News can reveal the Northern Territory Government will overhaul its Child Protection Act, so safety is always put before cultural considerations. The changes come as Senator Jacinta Nampajimba-Price made an emotional speech in honour of her 5-year-old niece who was murdered last month in Alice Springs.
16: The death of 5-year-old Kumanjai little baby shocked the nation. In the federal parliament, the girl's aunt pleaded her death not be in vain.
17: Sharon Napnanga Granitz. I read her name into the history books today in her honour. She was 5 years old. She was loved. She should still be here.
16: Police believe the girl was murdered after being abducted from the old-timers' town camp in Alice Springs on April 25. 47-year-old Jefferson Lewis has been charged with her murder and 2 other offences. During a condolence motion, Senator Jacinta Nampajimba-Price called for change.
17: But there is no escaping the reality of what happened. My niece's life was taken senselessly, selfishly and horrifically. And the hardest truth of all is that for many in my hometown, none of this came as a surprise.
16: Multiple notifications

0: nudity before political sensitivities. And yes, culture matters, but no child should be sacrificed on the altar of culture or political correctness.
1: Senator Numpajimba Price has been campaigning on these issues for a decade. She might be about to get her wish. On Wednesday, the Northern Territory government will introduce the most significant changes to the Child Protection Act in almost two decades. Sky News understands the government will remove the Aboriginal Child Placement Principle, which states an Aboriginal child can only be placed with a non-Indigenous carer as an option of last resort. The government will instead introduce a universal child placement principle that will apply to all children. Safety will be the paramount consideration in line with the United Nations Convention on the Rights of the Child. The government will also reform short-term care arrangements so removed children can be more easily placed in permanent care. Out of unimaginable tragedy, hope, finally, for change.
0: Sharon was not a statistic. She was a child. And if her death does not force this country to confront the truth, then I fear we will continue failing the next little girl. And then the next, and then the next one, and then the next one.
1: Matt Cunningham, Sky News.
2: 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Coming up on Newsnight, the US president's trip to China is set to test the future of a fragile truce. We'll have more on that after the break.
3: Sky News will be back after this short break.

0: Sky News will be back after this short break.
1: The federal government is yet to secure a way home for five Australians who were stuck on a cruise ship at the centre of a hantavirus outbreak. Kira Hain reports.
2: This is the Centre for National Resilience. It's a quarantined facility located 40 kilometres northeast of Perth. It will house six passengers for 3 weeks of a 42-day isolation period when they arrive from the Netherlands later this week. A plan to fly from the Spanish island of Tenerife directly into Western Australia scrapped due to refuelling requirements. The federal government now faces a challenge to find a charter flight and crew willing to bring the passengers home.
3: The Department of Foreign Affairs is still in the process of finalising flight arrangements. These are complex arrangements given the distance between the Netherlands and Australia, and also the requirement to find a company willing to charter a flight that will be subject to obviously quite strict hygiene requirements at the end of the flight, and for it to be crewed by a crew who will be willing to undertake isolation.
2: On board will be four Australian citizens, one permanent resident, and a New Zealand citizen. They had been travelling on cruise ship MV Hondius during an outbreak of hantavirus, which has already killed three people and affected eight others.
4: A whole number of things had to align to see the transmission that we've seen on a cruise ship. So no, we haven't seen anything exactly like this, and I suspect we won't again in the future either.
2: The Centre for National Resilience will be used for the first time when they land, and workers are being flown over from Darwin to assist. It was built during the pandemic, costing $400 million, but was never actually used after its completion in 2022. The 500-bed facility will house the six passengers, none of which are showing any symptoms of hantavirus.
3: They are in good health. They have been kept informed, including through a town hall meeting last night, about the arrangements that the Australian government is currently put in place.
2: The passengers are set to arrive in Perth later this week.
1: US support for Taiwan is being questioned as President Donald Trump heads into high-stakes talks with China's Xi Jinping. Analysts believe Beijing will try to weaken Washington's backing, putting the future of the democratic island on the line. Our Asia correspondent Stash Butler reports from Taipei.
5: A reintroduction for the leaders of the world's two largest economies in Busan last year, a meeting that set the stage for the more high-profile summit this week. The US president travels to Beijing to discuss questions including Taiwan, the self-ruled island once more the subject of great powers talks.
6: I think both countries understand that it is neither one of our interests to see anything destabilized happen in that part of the world. We don't need any destabilizing events to occur with regards to Taiwan or anywhere in the Indo-Pacific. And I think that's to the mutual benefit of both the United States and the Chinese.
5: On Taiwan, the US maintains a delicate balance. It sells the island weapons and acknowledges but does not accept China's claim of sovereignty, which Taipei also rejects. But now, as the US is locked in conflict in the Middle East, some expect President Trump may seek Chinese pressure on Iran.
7: Iran's not a core interest for China, so it's definitely an area they could make concessions on.
5: And in return, some fear the president could weaken U.S. rhetoric or halt arms sales to Taiwan.
8: Do you think we should still be selling them weapons? The United States.
9: Well, I'm going to have that discussion with President Xi. President Xi would like us not to, and I'll have that discussion. That's one of the many things I'll be talking about.
5: Back in Taiwan, authorities continue to press forward with military reform, helped in part by a recent record $15 billion US arms sale. But Washington has reportedly already put a second, larger arms sale on hold. And on the streets of Taipei, the upcoming summit has raised familiar questions about the strength of the US president's support.
10: It depends on how much value he gives Taiwan in his mind. After all, we've given him a lot of things, right? He'll help us get the things we need only if he thinks Taiwan is valuable enough.
11: Taiwan belongs to the Taiwanese, so how can Trump sell us out? I think Taiwan has its own sovereignty. Neither he nor the mainland can change that. It's Taiwanese people who are important.
12: I don't believe he would send troops to save Taiwan. I don't. If there really is a war, we should just raise a white flag and surrender.
13: 怎么说？真的打仗了，我们就。
5: Despite those fears, few observers believe this week's summit will place Taiwan and its 23 million people under immediate threat.
7: That somehow Donald Trump will create a transaction over Taiwan, trading away U.S. support for it in exchange for a handful of soybeans and a few Boeing aircraft, that would somehow lead China to invade Taiwan in the next 2 years. I think that's it's not just improbable, I think it's impossible.
5: Taiwan's government says it's hoping for no surprises from Donald Trump's meeting with Xi Jinping. It says that ties with the US are stable. But facing a president who prides himself on unpredictability, Taipei knows that even a small shift could have long-term consequences for the island's security and its hope of keeping conflict at bay. Stash Butler, Sky News, Taipei.
1: The US hopes for a quick resolution to the Iran war could look to be dashed after Donald Trump described the ceasefire as being on life support. The president is considering a temporary suspension of the gas tax to ease pain at the bowser.
14: Adam Covey says he'll have to work an extra shift or two a month to afford filling up his Subaru this summer.
15: The gas prices aren't going to stop me from traveling, so I have to work a little more.
14: He's not alone. A new Reuters poll finds 64% of Americans say rising gas prices are hurting their household finances.
16: Spending a fortune on gas right now.
14: President Trump says, just wait.
9: Let me tell you, as soon as this is over with Iran, as soon as it's over, you're going to see gasoline and oil drop like a rock. Going to be dropping down like a rock.
14: But with peace talks stalled, it's unclear how long the war will last. In the meantime, the president says he wants to suspend the federal gas tax, which is about 18 cents a gallon.
9: You know, it's a small percentage, but it's, you know, it's still money.
14: Suspending the tax would take a vote by Congress.
17: Remember that before Donald Trump went off and started bombing in Iran halfway around the world, the Strait of Hormuz was open and gas was what? $1.50 cheaper per gallon?
14: The national average for a gallon of gas was at $4.52 Monday.
18: If prices continue to rise and the strait remains closed, then I would start to believe that it will impact more American summer travel plans, especially if the national average reaches a new all-time record.
14: That all-time record stands at $5.01 a gallon, hit in June of 2022 during the COVID pandemic.
1: U.S. President Donald Trump says he is seriously considering annexing Venezuela and making it the 51st state of America. Fox News anchor John Roberts says he spoke to the American president on the phone, who told him he's considering the move.
19: I was talking to the president this morning. It was just before the Oval Office event. He kind of surprised me a little bit because he said, John, I just want to tell you, I'm very serious about this. So you can talk about this. I'm serious about beginning a process to make Venezuela the 51st state.
20: I won't get ahead of any plans that the president may have to that effect. But look, this has been a tremendous success. The United States revitalizing our relationship with Venezuela and in turn improving the economic situation of both countries and our people.
1: Venezuelan leader Nicolas Maduro and his wife were arrested as part of a military operation in January. But Donald Trump cannot declare Venezuela a U.S. state without congressional approval or Venezuela's consent. Venezuela's acting president, Delcy Rodriguez, says her country has no plans to join the U.S. Coming up after the break, a new era for Carlton coach as Michael Voss walks away from the club.
0: Sky News will be back after this short break.

0: Sky News will be back after this short break.
1: Welcome back to Newsnight. Time now for a Fox Sports News update. Michael Voss has declared he holds no animosity or anger towards Carlton after resigning as senior coach. Voss conceding the job he was tasked with this season may have been too big.
2: Yeah, reading these situations is often what they don't say, not what they do say. And I read enough into what they didn't say to know that, it didn't have to be... It was on shaky ground, and the inevitable was starting to become clearer. But the fighter in you and the competitor in you wants to, take that as far as you possibly can. I think during the week, last week was the first time I just sort of sat with a result the week before and thought about where the group was at, where the club currently was, and maybe where they needed to go. And just, thinking about that more deeply and reflecting on that, I felt like it was time to elevate those conversations. There's no animosity here, there's no anger. I'm at peace with the decision. But in the main, this year, why I've been able to stay in such a great place is because I feel like we've controlled what we needed to do. We had a project that was sizable. The change in player personnel, the change in the coaches was significant. So being able to sort of bind that together and get that connecting really fast and getting some level of cohesion and doing it under the most extreme of pressure was maybe just a too big a task to be able to handle. It doesn't mean that won't be solved in the coming weeks. It doesn't mean it won't be solved in the coming months. But that's the point of this. Give the space, let it happen, and see where the next iteration of this team can go.
3: It's only round 9, but it felt like this had been coming for a while. The Carlton hierarchy announcing the end of Michael Voss's tenure as Blues coach.
4: I mean, we're 1-8, so the reality of the position that we find ourselves in is that, as Rob's alluded to as well, that it was time for a change.
5: As Graham said, like, we're 1-8, so I think we've won 12 games out of the last 40. We do need a little bit of a circuit breaker here to move forward.
3: Voss's 103rd game in charge of the Blues, his last Friday night's loss to Brisbane. The coach had already made the call before the bounce of the ball.
6: He was willing to tell me where he thought he was at, and I was able to give him what my view was, and we agreed at that moment to get through the Brisbane game in the best possible way we could to give the team the chance of competing and winning.
5: Yeah, we were debating timing, whether it's into the bye or whatever it is, but he came in and said, I think it's the right time.
3: At the end of last season, Carlton backed their man to coach out his contract, and they say they don't regret it, but it would be fair to ask if Voss was ever given a real chance to succeed in 2026.
4: When we came into the year, we didn't base it just on win-loss, and we're not sitting here today saying it's just win-loss. Did we improve in the things that we wanted to? We probably hadn't made the leaps that we would have liked to have there.
3: A coach and club parting ways 9 games into a season, 2026 likely doomed as a waste of a year.
5: I wouldn't put it like that, but it's not where we want to be. No Carlton supporter wants to be sitting here at 1-8.
3: A tough day for the players who never lost faith in their embattled coach.
7: They're always hollow feelings. It's like I said, the way today I've... over 4 years, have built a great relationship with Vossi and as well a lot of the other players, especially the senior players. And
3: a familiar tale for captain Paddy Cripps, Voss joining Malthouse, Bolton and Teague as failed coaching appointments in his time at the club.
7: No, I don't feel let down because a lot of the things you don't have any control over as a player. It's but I think you want to be competing, you want to be playing finals footy. That's everyone's sort of motivation as a player, especially as you get the back end of your career. That's what you want to be playing. So,
3: assistant Josh Fraser begins his tenure as interim coach. The Blues starting their search for a 10th senior coach in 26 years. The fans hoping this time will be different.
5: I can't talk my way into that. You can't build trust through words. You build trust through your actions. So I can't answer that. I can only answer the last 12 months.
3: Voss addressed the players at Icon Park on Tuesday morning, quietly seeing himself out after nearly five seasons of toil for the Navy Blues. Drew Jones, Fox Sports News.
1: The Warriors have granted halfback Luke Metcalf permission to test the open market. The 27-year-old is contracted to the New Zealand side until the end of 2028, but their decision to re-sign fellow playmaker Tanner Boyd has prompted Metcalf to look elsewhere. He's played 36 games for the Warriors and was one of their best last season until he did his ACL in round 17. Sonia Taruva has rejected reported interest from the PNG Chiefs, re-signing with the West Tigers until 2030. Taruva is the fourth Tiger to re-sign in the last fortnight.
8: Sonia Taruva had a simple message for Tigers fans after re-signing through to 2030.
9: Sorry if I'm annoying you, but you got to put up with me till 2030. Big love.
8: Taruva not interested in the tax-free dollars on offer in Papua New Guinea.
9: I love it here. It's been 18 months here, and I just love this group of boys. I love what we're building here, and honestly see that we're heading in the right direction. Once I heard that they wanted to re-sign, I was quick to get to my manager and tell him that I wanted to stay here.
8: Taruva joins the May brothers, Terrell and Taylan, and Jareem Buller in signing through to 2030 in the last fortnight.
9: Once he told the boys, the room sort of just went off. I didn't get as much cheese as Dream. They all see that we're all heading in the right direction, and it is definitely conversations we've had also. All those boys with the Maze, Dream, we've been speaking about it. I think we just love this group of boys and we all just want to stay together.
8: The re-signing comes as a morale boost for the Tigers after being beaten by 28 and 42 points in their last two matches.
9: We got three of our spine members out, had Terrell on the weekend, but I think some of the tries that Melbourne scored on the weekend, even Sharks the week before, was just unacceptable, just no matter who's playing. So a couple of cheap tries, and we know that we hold ourselves to a higher standard than that.
8: West Tigers have the chance to turn their form around against Manly on Saturday afternoon. Justin Edwards, Fox Sports News.
1: 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Now it's time for a look at the latest forecast. Here's Sky News weather meteorologist Tamsin Green.
10: Wednesday will continue to see further showers and some thunderstorms across the interior of the country. Meanwhile, along the east coast, those showers will be continuing to stream in, including for New South Wales and Queensland. Brisbane will be seeing those showers for much of the day, albeit between some sunny spells at times and those temperatures reaching 24 degrees. 22 degrees is your top for Sydney, and we'll be seeing those showers, a theme here for much of the day, possibly a bit more in the way of clouds. Meanwhile, further south, we've got high pressure centred overhead, so that'll be delivering largely fine and settled conditions. Over to Adelaide, we'll be seeing those temperatures climb above average for the time of year with a top of 24 degrees. Also looking sunny and dry for your Wednesday, thanks to that same high pressure system overhead. For Perth, we're looking at plenty of fine weather for most of the day with a top temperature of 25 degrees, but we will be seeing a front just nudge in across the southwest heading through the evening and the overnight period. Across the southeast, though, we're looking at widely settled conditions there for both Hobart and Canberra, temperatures at 18 degrees, although the chance of just one or two showers nudging in towards Canberra there. Meanwhile, up towards the north for Darwin, we're looking at temperatures reaching 34 degrees and the chance of one or two showers, but it should be staying mainly dry.
1: Coming up after the break, world news overnight, including the latest from the UK as three Labour ministers resign from government in protest.
0: Sky News will be back after this short break.

0: Sky News will be back after this short break.
1: Labor has broken its election promises after delivering its fifth budget in a high-stakes political gamble. UK Prime Minister Keir Starmer in danger after three Labor MPs resign, calling for him to give it up. And US President Donald Trump set to leave for China today for a high-stakes meeting.
2: And in weather, those showers will be continuing along the east coast. Meanwhile, high pressure to the south should be delivering plenty of fine and settled weather. We've got all the latest for you over on Channel 601.
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1: Good evening. Thanks for your company here on Newsnight. Well, the Albanese government is defending a high-stakes political gamble as Labor breaks election promises in its fifth budget. It includes the largest housing tax changes this century, billions in new spending, and a warning that Australians will experience worsening price pressures.
3: Entering the chamber and walking away from key election commitments.
4: Speaker, this is the most important and ambitious budget in decades.
3: The Treasurer locks in a high-stakes overhaul to housing tax concessions, despite previously ruling out changes. Negative gearing will be limited to newly built properties from July next year. The 50% capital gains tax discount will be replaced by a system tied to inflation. Existing investments are grandfathered, meaning current owners will be unaffected. Taxes on trusts will increase to 30% from July 2028.
4: We're delivering a fairer tax system for workers, first-time buyers and young people.
3: The tax raised will be used to fund a recurring income tax offset for workers worth $250 every tax time from next year.
4: Tonight we're proud to be delivering another round of ongoing tax cuts for Australian workers.
3: But the budget warns its policies and projections could come undone if the Middle East conflict persists, disrupting the global economy.
4: Now, we know there's more work to do because the immediate costs and consequences of this war are already serious and they could be severe.
3: A deficit of $28 billion this year, growing to more than $31 billion next year. There is no return to budget balance until 2035 at the earliest.
5: It's setting up a clash over whether Labor can claim to be responsible economic managers and whether voters can trust the government after abandoning election promises.
4: Tonight we choose the hard road of reform, not the path of least resistance.
3: A budget that now becomes a major test for the Prime Minister as he tries to sell a high-risk economic shift. Ruben Spargo, Sky News, Canberra.
1: While the Treasurer may have tried to put a positive spin on the 2026 budget, not everyone is convinced the changes will have a positive impact. Many disappointed at the lack of cost of living relief and changes to negative gearing and capital gains taxes.
6: It's being described as a budget of broken promises.
7: This is a government that's addicted to spending more than it earns, as it now burns through the only capital that really matters in politics, and that is trust.
8: It's a breach of electoral trust, Albo and Jim's big gamble. It is a gamble.
6: The Treasurer unveiling a raft of reforms, including changes to property taxes, breaking a pre-election promise on negative gearing.
9: This goes beyond whether you approve of the crackdown, whether you don't approve of the crackdown. It goes to democracy. You know, how are we to know what we're going to get from a politician if they lie so brazenly?
6: It's spruiked as a move to improve intergenerational fairness and equity, but not everyone's buying it.
10: Overall, the dynamics of this is lazy.
11: There is no vision. It is the same old rubbish. They're going back to the taxpayer to pay more tax because they can't cover the promises they've made.
6: Independent MP Di Lee believes cost of living relief is lacking.
12: It's just like $4 to $5. Are we happy with that? I mean, how are you going to address the rising cost of energy bills, the rising cost of groceries and rent in my community?
6: Sky News spoke to taxpayers in Bendigo, Victoria and Springwood, Queensland in Treasurer Jim Chalmers' electorate. Many there feel it doesn't pass the pub test.
13: The cost of living has gone up so much that, I think I'm worse off.
14: I just don't think they manage money very well at all.
15: The taking away of people that have worked their life to achieve certain results under a certain framework, to then remove that and move the goalpost after people have retired and things like that, it just doesn't pass the pub test, does it?
6: The Shadow Treasurer is adamant the opposition will fight the changes to negative gearing.
16: Our objective is to defeat them and to make sure that they're never legislated, because this government doesn't have licence from the Australian community to support these changes.
6: Though critical of the overall budget handed down, One Nation MP Barnaby Joyce did find one positive.
11: The green energy is gone. Climate change is dying. It's like a smell of burning flesh around Chris Bowen. But it is dying a miserable death. Thank goodness for that.
6: Christy Lloyd, Sky News.
1: Overseas now, and UK Prime Minister Keir Starmer is facing mounting pressure from within his own party after a disastrous round of election results. Despite vowing to press on, dozens of Labor MPs are now calling on the leader to resign or outline a timetable for his departure from Downing Street. Sam Coates has more.
17: We are at a stalemate. Keir Starmer refusing to talk about his future in Cabinet, refusing to see Cabinet ministers this morning about it. But he's got an awful lot of opponents in his own party, and he's got to defy each one of them. They started coming out of the traps on Saturday morning with Catherine McKinnell. She was actually an MP. Her first day was the same first day as Keir Starmer back in 2015. She kicked things off with her call for a revolt. And you can see some of those MPs over the last few days and hours that have come out come from all different wings of the Tory party. You see some from the 2024 intake, like Charlotte Nicholls, like Fred Thomas. You can see Chris Curtis, who was up with us on Sky News yesterday, saying he had no confidence in the Prime Minister. He's the head of the growth group. A couple of notable ones. Sam Carling, he's the youngest Labour MP. Clive Betts, he's the most senior. He was first elected an MP in 1992. He's seen a thing or two in Labour politics. He's hardly a usual suspect. He says he has no confidence in the Prime Minister. Now, as you go along and look at all the different names that include many figures from the left of British politics, here, John Trickett, Richard Bergen, Clive Lewis, you also have ministers. They came out this morning. Look at this. Miatta Fanbula. She was a housing minister until halfway through this morning. She resides pretty close ally of Ed Miliband. There is a suggestion she might have been coordinating with him. Plus a number of people on the junior ministerial ranks. This one, Joe Morris. Well, he was Wes Streeting's PPS, the most junior rung of the government ladder. He has gone. Tom Rutland was another PPS. He's gone, as was Sally Jameson, Shabana Mahmood's PPS in the Home Office. All of those gone because they do not have confidence in Keir Starmer. So the bandwagon is growing. You can see all of these faces as we walk around the screen that have said Keir Starmer must go. And you can't walk back through that door once you've gone through it. This is can be thrown back at all of these people, their lack of confidence in the Prime Minister. But who might take over? Because there's no agreement on that within the Labour Party. Let's look at the names who might be in the frame. Let's go through them one by one, because the position of each of them is really interesting. He's Wes Streeting. He's one of the front runners. Now, he is pretty much ready to launch his leadership campaign, I understand. If collectively the Cabinet concludes and Keir Starmer concludes, it's all over. That hasn't happened yet. He was quite loyal at Cabinet, I'm told. So will he launch a challenge in the next few hours or days? Because he'll want to get ahead of Andy Burnham, the Metro Mayor of Manchester, who is not an MP. He might well be on a train down from Manchester. We're checking out that claim. He would have a lot of support amongst Labour MPs, amongst the Labour membership. But if he's not on the ballot, he can't run. Angela Rayner, she could run, and he's used to be one of the favourites of the soft left. Maybe her popularity has been waning somewhat, but she's waiting in the wings. Now, Shabana Mahmood. She might not be the sort of favourite of the Labour membership, the Home Secretary, who's famously tough on immigration. But she did go two-footed, I'm told, into Keir Starmer yesterday when she met the Prime Minister to say, look, I think your time is up. Another person who's called on the Prime Minister to set out his timetable is Keir Starmer's one of his closest allies in politics, Ed Miliband, the guy effectively brought him in to Labour politics. But now it looks like he's turned against him, either because stand as himself, he denies that, or he might back Andy Burnham. And then there's Yvette Cooper, a dark horse here in this race. She said that the Prime Minister needed to consider the national interest yesterday. She hasn't backed him publicly recently. Could she be somebody who unites those who want Andy Burnham but can't get him because he's not in Parliament, or want Wes Streeting but he just isn't popular enough amongst the membership to get elected? Could she come up through the middle? All of these questions can't be answered at the moment. There isn't even a contest. There might be within days, but at the moment, Keir Starmer is resisting all of the figures that you have seen currently say that he should go. But will he listen? That we will find out in the next few days.
1: Pressure is mounting on British Prime Minister Keir Starmer as an additional two ministers have resigned from government in protest over his leadership. Victims Minister Alex Davies-Jones is now the third minister to stand down. Safeguarding Minister Jess Phillips earlier joined Britain's Housing Minister Mayata Fanbulle in quitting as dozens of Labour MPs call on Mr Starmer to set a timetable for his departure. Despite the growing unrest, Mr Starmer has vowed to remain in the job and fight on as Prime Minister. US President Donald Trump has warned the ceasefire with Iran is on life support. The conflict is likely to be central to the talks between Donald Trump and China's Xi Jinping when the two leaders meet this week. Washington correspondent Jonathan Kersley reports from Beijing.
18: Look, I have a great relationship with President Xi. We're doing a lot of business, but it's smart business. We used to be taken advantage of for years with our previous presidents, and now we're doing great with China. We make a lot of money with China.
19: It's Donald Trump's first visit to China in almost a decade since Ronald Reagan, the only US president who hasn't been here while in office, was Joe Biden. For these talks, the war in Iran is likely to be top of the agenda. The US has rejected the latest proposal put forward by the regime.
18: I would call it the weakest right now. After reading the piece of garbage they sent us, I didn't even finish reading it. They said, I'm not going to waste my time reading it. I would say the ceasefire is on massive life support.
19: Iran has made it clear it sees China potentially playing a role in ending the conflict. Beijing and Tehran have a relationship, and China has been critical of American sanctions on the regime.
20: China firmly opposes illegal unilateral sanctions that have no basis in international law and have not been authorised by the United Nations Security Council. We have consistently required Chinese enterprises to conduct their business in accordance with laws and regulations, and we will resolutely safeguard the legitimate rights and interests of our companies.
19: But Donald Trump is unlikely to ask President Xi for help because he may be required to give up something he doesn't want to.
21: If you ask China to help in the Gulf, they're going to expect something in return, and that's probably not going to be something the Americans like.
19: The American president knows the issue of Taiwan will be raised not by him, by President Xi, potentially seeking a seismic shift in America's formal position on independence. Taiwan has also recently approved buying $25 billion worth of U.S. military hardware.
18: President Xi would like us not to, and I'll have that discussion. That's one of the many things I'll be talking about. He loves his country, I can tell you that. President Xi, I look forward to being there. And if he felt anything, we wouldn't be doing it.
19: Security in the Indo-Pacific, Australia's backyard, is also a significant issue. US Secretary of State Marco Rubio confirmed he's spoken with Australia's Foreign Minister Penny Wong about making sure those waters are free and open as China continues to display its assertiveness in the region. America and China have also been locked in an economic battle over tariffs, critical mineral supplies, and sanctions. AI, trade, and export controls are on the list of issues Washington wants to discuss. The White House is bringing a high-level business delegation, including Elon Musk, Apple CEO Tim Cook, and the CEOs of Boeing and BlackRock for the meeting of the superpowers. It coincides with reports a $1 trillion deal to allow China to build factories in the US could be in the works. That is an issue President Trump has touted before.
22: So this is what life is like on the streets of China's capital.
0: Beijing. It's just after 2 o'clock in the afternoon. As you can see, the streets are reasonably busy. And why wouldn't they be? After all, this capital city is home to more than 21 million people in a country that has a population of around about 1.4 billion. But China is having a demographic problem. The birth rate is declining. The population numbers are going backwards. There's been a sluggish economy, and now there's another set of numbers adding more questions to the population issue. Marriage numbers are now going backwards too. More than 1 million couples got married in the first quarter, but that's down to levels not seen since 2020. And these numbers are significant here in China because they're largely used to predict the birth rate the following year.
19: And now inflation is also pushing higher. The stage is set and the clock's ticking. Presidents Trump and Xi will soon be face to face once more. In Beijing, Jonathan Kersley, Sky News.
1: 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Coming up on Newsnight, emotional calls for change in the Northern Territory as child protection laws are set for a major overhaul.
2: Sky News will be back after this short break.

0: Welcome back. An experienced Australian Army soldier has died during a training accident at Jervis Bay. Cameron Redden has the details.
1: Warrant Officer 2nd Class Lachlan Muddle was a more than 30-year veteran of the Australian Army when he was killed during a parachute training accident at Jervis Bay last night.
2: He was highly regarded within our community. He was skilled, professional, and he'll be remembered for his sense of humour and his genuine and deep commitment to serving the nation, serving in Army, and serving in the Special Air Service Regiment.
3: Late Monday evening, Warrant Officer Muddle was taking part in an exercise at the Jervis Bay airfield when he collided with another paratrooper in mid-air.
2: What we know of the incident suggests that both paratroopers collided several hundred feet above the ground whilst they were manoeuvring towards the drop zone. After the collision, both soldiers fell from height. Warrant Officer Lachlan Muddle received fatal injuries as a result of the fall.
3: The second unnamed paratrooper sustained minor injuries from the fall and provided first aid to his mate.
2: Both paratroopers were highly skilled. Between the two of them, they had several thousand jumps to their credit.
4: Lachlan Muddle was an expert sniper. He was a deeply experienced Special Forces soldier. And he is very much remembered for his humour and his commitment to service.
1: In response to this latest tragic death, the Australian Defence Force has paused all parachute activity until a full investigation can be carried out.
0: New South Wales police are hopeful they will be able to formally identify the body of alleged triple murderer Julian Ingram in the coming days. National park workers discovered a body in a remote part of the state on Monday, bringing to an end a manhunt lasting almost 4 months. And a warning, this story contains the names of Indigenous people who have died.
5: Julian Ingram was wanted for the murders of three people in Lake Cargeligo, accused of shooting dead his pregnant former partner before turning the weapon on her friend and aunt in January. The triple murder sparking an extensive search for the state's most wanted man, and until Monday afternoon, that search had failed to yield any results until a body was discovered.
6: The deceased body has been removed. A post-mortem will be carried out at Newcastle on the 15th, this being this Friday. We are hoping in a few days after that we'll be able to confirm that the body of the deceased is that of Julian Ingram.
5: The body was found beside a ute in about 50 kilometres from where the shootings took place. A driver's licence belonging to Julian Ingram was recovered, along with two guns police believe may have been used by Ingram to take his own life.
6: It would appear that he's been dead for an extended period, and it does, as we said before, the injuries appear self-inflicted with a firearm.
5: Police battled extreme conditions as they tried to locate Ingram in a search that spanned the state and focused on numerous rural properties connected with him.
7: When I was out at Lake Cargeligo, there was fear in the community of what Mr. Ingram may do. So we hope that there is some calm and reassurance given to the community of Lake Cargeligo.
5: The 37-year-old was out on bail when the murders took place, facing domestic violence-related charges including assault, damaging property and stalking and intimidation, before he is accused of shooting dead Sophie Quinn, her friend John Harris and her aunt Nerida Quinn. First responders to the crime gathering in the tight-knit community to reflect on the past 4 months. Matt Taylor, Sky News.
0: New research shows more than 80% of Jewish women had either personally or had an immediate relative experience Jew hatred. The scale of anti-Semitism was revealed as the Royal Commission heard more stories of shocking schoolyard attacks.
8: The research from the National Council of Jewish Women Australia shows just how widespread the abuse and discrimination of Jewish Australian women is, finding 81% had personally or had an immediate relative experience Jew hatred. One in five had been subjected to physical violence or verbal abuse. More than half had made changes to their daily lives because of vilification, and 43% had been accused of being Nazis. The Commission also heard from the CEO of the New South Wales Jewish Board of Deputies, who testified about how anti-Semitic incidents intensified after the October 7 terror attacks on Israel, detailing one shocking story in a primary school.
9: A 10-year-old boy in a public primary school who had been pinned to the ground and punched, who had been told that Hitler, in not so many words, but that Hitler was the boy's idol, and really it's a shame that World War II ended.
8: This first block of public hearings will wrap Thursday with one final witness, a UK expert who will help the Royal Commission define what anti-Semitism actually is.
0: Victoria's soaring debt was front and centre today as the Coalition unveiled its budget reply. The opposition is promising a decade-long plan focused on cuts, savings and economic repair, but Labor is not convinced.
10: In a political game of spin the wheel, Labor warning Victorians the opposition's promises could come at a cost.
11: By the time Jess is finished, by the time the election comes, we'll have three wheels of Jess cut that day.
10: The promises, though, in the eyes of the Coalition, will put billions back into Victorian pockets. The opposition is positioning itself as the answer to the state's debt crisis.
12: If Victoria has any hope of ever paying down our debt, then things must change.
10: 1 week on from the Treasurer's budget, the opposition unveiled its alternative vision for Victoria.
12: It's hard to call it a budget. It's a credit card statement for 11 years of Labor's failure.
10: Labor's budget revealed ballooning net debt for the state, projected to hit almost $200 billion in the upcoming years. The interest bill alone is more than $20 million per day.
12: The spectacle of Labor's misdirection around the true state of Victoria's finances last week will be taught in future political classes as their case study in governments underestimating the intelligence of their voters.
10: First pitched to a room full of Liberal supporters last week, on Tuesday, the Coalition's plan reached Parliament.
12: To lay out our 10-year economic plan to give Victorians hope for the future once again.
10: Part of the plan includes increasing the payroll tax threshold, a royal commission into the big build, scrapping treaty and removing the emergency services levy.
13: Oh, I think Victorians should be very worried about what the Liberal opposition have to say today.
10: At the centre of the Coalition's saving plan, the public service, a pledge to cut more than $20 billion in government bureaucracy costs.
12: We will implement a hiring freeze on back office public servants so we can guarantee the essential services Victorians rely on. These savings will be achieved through natural attrition, not layoffs.
10: And a promise to achieve a cash surplus by 2032.
14: You don't want someone taking a knife to everything people value.
10: All in a move, according to the opposition, to reduce the burden on future generations.
12: And it's our children, like my son Patrick, who will be left to pick up the bill through higher taxes and poorer services.
10: The battle over who can fix Victoria's finances now spinning into one of the key contests ahead of November's poll. Georgie Dickerson, Sky News, Melbourne.
0: A warning that this story contains the names of Indigenous people who have died. Well, Sky News can reveal the Northern Territory Government will overhaul its Child Protection Act, so safety is always put before cultural considerations. The changes come as Senator Jacinta Nampajimba-Price made an emotional speech in honour of her five-year-old niece who was murdered last month in Alice Springs.
15: The death of five-year-old Kumanjaya Little Baby shocked the nation. In the federal parliament, the girl's aunt pleaded her death not be in vain.
16: Sharon Napnunga Granitz. I read her name into the history books today in her honour. She was 5 years old. She was loved. She should still be here.
15: Police believe the girl was murdered after being abducted from the Old Timers Town camp in Alice Springs on April 25. 47-year-old Jefferson Lewis has been charged with her murder and two other offences. During a condolence motion, Senator Jacinta Nampajimba-Price called for change.
16: But there is no escaping the reality of what happened. My niece's life was taken senselessly, selfishly and horrifically. And the hardest truth of all is that for many in my hometown, none of this came as a surprise.
15: Multiple notifications were made to the Child Protection Department before the girl's death, but no action was taken.
16: They should horrify every single one of us in this chamber and across this country. And let me say clearly that this is not an isolated case. For years, I have raised concerns about the failures within child protection.
15: The senator says Aboriginal children are not being afforded the same protection as their non-Indigenous counterparts.
16: Children deserve safety before ideology. They deserve protection before symbolism. Children deserve love, stability and education, opportunity before political sensitivities. And yes, culture matters, but no child should be sacrificed on the altar of culture or political correctness.
15: Senator Numbajimba Price has been campaigning on these issues for a decade. She might be about to get her wish. On Wednesday, the Northern Territory government will introduce the most significant changes to the Child Protection Act in almost two decades. Sky News understands the government will remove the Aboriginal Child Placement Principle, which states an Aboriginal child can only be placed with a non-Indigenous carer as an option of last resort. The government will instead introduce a universal child placement principle that will apply to all children. Safety will be the paramount consideration in line with the United Nations Convention on the Rights of the Child. The government will also reform short-term care arrangements so removed children can be more easily placed in permanent care. Out of unimaginable tragedy, hope, finally, for change.
16: Sharon was not a statistic. She was a child. And if her death does not force this country to confront the truth, then I fear we will continue failing the next little girl. And then the next, and then the next one, and then the next one.
15: Matt Cunningham, Sky News.
0: Stay with us. Coming up on Newsnight, the US president's trip to China is set to test the future of a fragile truce. We'll have more on that after the break.
17: Sky News will be back after this short break.

0: An increase in government borrowing confirmed as Australia's debt forecast to climb above $1 trillion next year. Labor looks to recoup billions and repair the budget by initiating major cuts to the NDIS. Also today, Donald Trump says Iran will be on the agenda, but maintains the US doesn't need help from China as he departs Washington to meet Xi Jinping. And more ministers and MPs call on UK Prime Minister Keir Starmer to resign.
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0: And it's great to have you with us on this Wednesday morning, folks. Thank you so much for your company today. Welcome to First Edition. The federal government is defending a political gamble as Labor breaks election promises in its fifth budget. It includes the largest housing tax changes this century, billions of dollars in new spending, and a warning that Australians will experience worsening price pressures.
2: Entering the chamber and walking away from key election commitments.
3: Speaker, this is the most important and ambitious budget in decades.
2: The Treasurer locks in a high-stakes overhaul to housing tax concessions, despite previously ruling out changes. Negative gearing will be limited to newly built properties from July next year. The 50% capital gains tax discount will be replaced by a system tied to inflation. Existing investments are grandfathered, meaning current owners will be unaffected. Taxes on trusts will increase to 30% from July 2028.
3: We're delivering a fairer tax system for workers, first-time buyers and young people.
2: The tax raised will be used to fund a recurring income tax offset for workers worth $250 every tax time from next year.
3: Tonight we're proud to be delivering another round of ongoing tax cuts for Australian workers.
4: Yeah.
2: But the budget warns its policies and projections could come undone if the Middle East conflict persists disrupting the global economy.
3: Now, we know there's more work to do because the immediate costs and consequences of this war are already serious and they could be severe.
2: A deficit of $28 billion this year, growing to more than $31 billion next year. There is no return to budget balance until 2035 at the earliest.
5: It's setting up a clash over whether Labor can claim to be responsible economic managers and whether voters can trust the government after abandoning election promises.
3: Tonight we choose the hard road of reform, not the path of least resistance.
2: A budget that now becomes a major test for the Prime Minister as he tries to sell a high-risk economic shift. Reuben Spargo, Sky News, Canberra.
0: And while the Treasurer may have tried to put a positive spin on the 2026 budget, not everyone is convinced the changes will have a positive impact. Many voters are disappointed at the lack of cost of living relief and changes to negative gearing and capital gains taxes.
6: It's being described as a budget of broken promises.
7: This is a government that's addicted to spending more than it earns, as it now burns through the only capital that really matters in politics, and that is trust.
8: It's a breach of electoral trust. Albo and Jim's big gamble. It is a gamble.
6: The Treasurer unveiling a raft of reforms, including changes to property taxes, breaking a pre-election promise on negative gearing.
9: This goes beyond whether you approve of the crackdown, whether you don't approve of the crackdown. It goes to democracy. You know, how are we to know what we're going to get from a politician if they lie so brazenly?
6: It's spruced as a move to improve intergenerational fairness and equity, but not everyone's buying it.
10: Overall, the dynamics of this is lazy.
11: There is no vision. It is the same old rubbish. They're going back to the taxpayer to pay more tax because they can't cover the promises they've made.
6: Independent MP Di Lee believes cost of living relief is lacking.
12: It's just like $4 to $5. Are we happy with that? I mean, how are you going to address the rising cost of energy bills, the rising cost of groceries and rent in my community?
6: Sky News spoke to taxpayers in Bendigo, Victoria and Springwood, Queensland in Treasurer Jim Chalmers' electorate. Many there feel it doesn't pass the pub test.
13: The cost of living has gone up so much that, I think I'm worse off.
14: I just don't think they manage money very well at all.
15: The taking away of people that have worked their life to achieve certain results under a certain framework, to then remove that and move the goalpost after people have retired and things like that, it just doesn't pass the pub test, does it?
6: The Shadow Treasurer is adamant the opposition will fight the changes to negative gearing.
16: But our objective is to defeat them and to make sure that they're never legislated, because this government

0: doesn't have licence from the Australian community to support these changes.
1: Though critical of the overall budget handed down, One Nation MP Barnaby Joyce did find one positive.
2: Green energy is gone. Climate change is dying. It's like a smell of burning flesh around Chris Bowen. But it is dying a miserable death. Thank goodness for that.
1: Christy Lloyd, Sky News.
3: The Greens are casting doubt on whether they'll support Labor's changes to negative gearing and capital gains. The Shadow Treasurer Tim Wilson has already confirmed the opposition will not back the policies, meaning the government will require the Greens' support to pass legislation through the Senate. Larissa Waters says yesterday's budget backs corporate profits and the 1%, believing the latest reforms will do little to fix an already flawed system. In a statement, the Greens leader says the government's planned changes to negative gearing and capital gains tax discounts look a little more like tinkering around the edges of a broken system. These changes will still give tens of billions of dollars in handouts to wealthy property investors to outbid renters at auctions around the country every weekend. And she goes on and on. Victoria's infrastructure has come out as a beneficiary of yesterday's budget, while Queensland appears to have been left shortchanged. Jacinta Allen will receive nearly half of all new road and rail funding, $3.8 billion going towards Melbourne's controversial suburban rail loop, as revealed last week. Victoria will also benefit from the national GST revenue carve-up over the next 4 years. Jim Chalmers appears to have fleeced his home state of Queensland, though, of much-needed funds for hospitals and housing. That's despite the state expecting more than 90,000 interstate residents by 2030. US President Donald Trump has left Washington, D.C. for his highly anticipated meeting with China's Xi Jinping. The two are expected to discuss the war in Iran, artificial intelligence and nuclear weapons. It'll be the pair's first face-to-face talks in more than 6 months, but it's Donald Trump's first trip to China since 2017. The US president believes the meeting with his Chinese counterpart will go well and help stabilise trade ties.
4: We're going to have a long talk about it. I think he's been relatively good, to be honest with you. You look at the blockade, no problem. They get a lot of their oil from that area. We've had no problem. And he's been a friend of mine. He's been somebody that we get along with.
5: It's going to be a positive. We're going to have a very good meeting. I spoke with President Xi. We both look forward to the meeting. It's going to be great.
3: Trump scheduled to arrive in Beijing later tonight. US support for Taiwan is being questioned as President Trump heads into high-stakes talks with China's Xi Jinping. Analysts believe Beijing will try to weaken Washington's backing, putting the future of the Democratic Island on the line. Our Asia correspondent Stash Butler has more from Taipei.
6: A reintroduction for the leaders of the world's two largest economies in Busan last year, a meeting that set the stage for the more high-profile summit this week. The US president travels to Beijing to discuss questions including Taiwan, the self-ruled island once more the subject of great powers talks.
7: I think both countries understand that it is neither one of our interests to see anything destabilized happen in that part of the world. We don't need any destabilizing events to occur with regards to Taiwan or anywhere in the Indo-Pacific. And I think that's to the mutual benefit of both the United States and the Chinese.
6: On Taiwan, the US maintains a delicate balance. It sells the island weapons and acknowledges but does not accept China's claim of sovereignty, which Taipei also rejects. But now, as the US is locked in conflict in the Middle East, some expect President Trump may seek Chinese pressure on Iran.
8: Iran's not a core interest for China, so it's definitely an area they could make concessions on.
6: And in return, some fear the president could weaken US rhetoric or halt arms sales to Taiwan.
9: Do you think we should still be selling them weapons? The United States should.
10: Well, I'm going to have that discussion with President Xi. President Xi would like us not to, and I'll have that discussion. That's one of the many things I'll be talking about.
6: Back in Taiwan, authorities continue to press forward with military reform, helped in part by a recent record $15 billion US arms sale. But Washington has reportedly already put a second, larger arms sale on hold. And on the streets of Taipei, the upcoming summit has raised familiar questions about the strength of the US president's support.
11: It depends on how much value he gives Taiwan in his mind. After all, we've given him a lot of things, right? He'll help us get the things we need, only if he thinks Taiwan is valuable enough.
12: Taiwan belongs to the Taiwanese, so how can Trump sell us out? I think Taiwan has its own sovereignty. Neither he nor the mainland can change that. It's Taiwanese people who are important.
13: I don't believe he would send troops to save Taiwan. I don't. If there really is a war, we should just raise a white flag and surrender.
6: Despite those fears, few observers believe this week's summit will place Taiwan and its 23 million people under immediate threat.
8: That somehow Donald Trump will create a transaction over Taiwan, trading away U.S. support for it in exchange for a handful of soybeans and a few Boeing aircraft, that would somehow lead China to invade Taiwan in the next 2 years. I think it's not just improbable, I think it's impossible.
6: Taiwan's government says it's hoping for no surprises from Donald Trump's meeting with Xi Jinping. It says that ties with the U.S. are stable. But facing a president who prides himself on unpredictability, Taipei knows that even a small shift could have long-term consequences for the island's security and its hope of keeping conflict at bay. Stash Butler, Sky News, Taipei.
3: America's top military officials are back on Capitol Hill defending their $2 trillion budget request. President Trump remains positive about the war in Iran despite a peace deal still in limbo.
5: I don't think we need any help with Iran. We'll win it one way or the other. We'll win it peacefully or otherwise. Their Navy's gone. Their Air Force is gone. Every single element of their war machine is gone. We win.
14: Mr. President.
5: No matter how you cut it.
14: Mr. President.
3: Are asking for a near $700 billion increase in the conflict, which has already cost more than $40 billion.
15: Why can't you open the Strait of Hormuz?
16: You are a war criminal.
17: That was just the start of the day for Secretary of War Pete Hegseth, who's testifying in back-to-back hearings about the Pentagon's whopping $1.5 trillion budget request for 2027, a 44% increase from last year.
18: The president's budget request reflects the urgency of the moment, as well as positioning our forces for the current and future fight.
17: Key costs include a $54.6 billion investment in drones, $17.5 billion for the Golden Dome missile defense system, $65 billion for new battleships, and a 7% pay increase for lower enlisted troops. Not included, though, are operational costs for the war in Iran, replenishing munitions, replacing aircraft, and repairing U.S. bases.
19: We don't know what our future posture is going to be. We don't know how we construct those bases, and we don't know what part our allies or partners could pay into the MILCON cost. And so we don't have a good estimate for that at the time.
17: The war is also driving up costs for everyday Americans. Inflation is up 3.8% from last April, the highest rate in nearly 3 years, with Americans feeling it the most at the pump.
20: I'm going to have to work an extra shift, maybe two shifts a month, to help pay for my travel plans this summer.
17: All of this is top of mind for President Trump as he leaves for China today to meet with Xi Jinping, who may need to take a larger diplomatic role in ending the war in Iran.
3: Despite mounting calls to resign, the UK Prime Minister Keir Starmer is vowing to fight on. Around 90 MPs are calling for him to resign now as the party assesses hefty losses in local elections over the weekend. There are reports that Health Secretary Wes Streeting and the Energy Secretary Ed Miliband are considering launching leadership challenges. But the UK's Deputy Prime Minister David Lammy has firmed his support for Keir Starmer.
21: He has my full support. And what I say to colleagues is, look, let's just step back, take a breath. Let's remember that we have the King's Speech. We are in government to do a job of work. It's been 24 hours now, and nobody has come forward to put themselves forward in the processes that exist in the party. No one seems to have the names to stand up against Keir Starmer. And for those who are suggesting that he should stand down, they should say which candidate would be better.
3: All ministers have quit the government and that number is expected to rise, but more than 100 MPs have signed a letter warning against a leadership contest. Keir Starmer told his cabinet, "I take responsibility for these election results and I take responsibility for delivering the change we promised." The past 48 hours have been destabilising for the government. The Labor Party has a process for challenging a leader and that has not been triggered. The country expects us to get on with governing. That's what I'm doing and what we must do as a cabinet. Beth Rigby has more.
0: Wes Streeting is going to have a meeting with the Prime Minister tomorrow morning. He's going to hold talks with Sir Keir Starmer in the morning after over 100 now Labour MPs have called on Starmer to stay and nearly 100 have called on him to go. We expect that the Health Secretary wants to discuss with the Prime Minister the turbulence gripping the party. It's not clear whether he's going to call on the Prime Minister to set out a timetable for his departure. And I'm told that he will not be speaking about anything that is discussed in that meeting ahead of the King's speech tomorrow when the government sets out its legislative agenda. So Wes Streeting, you can see him on your screens there, the Health Secretary that really now is one of the men of the moment, isn't he, as to what he intends to do. We've seen a series of ministerial resignations this afternoon, a number of them Wes Streeting allies. But as I understand it, or have confirmed following a report in the Times by the political editor Steve Swinford, Wes Streeting is going to go into Downing Street and have this crunch meeting with the Prime Minister. Now, I've been told that Wes Streeting's been trying to secure a meeting with the Prime Minister all day, and I think he wanted to have one with him after that cabinet, and that was not forthcoming. But he now has got that meeting. He's going to see the Prime Minister. What occurs in that room, I don't think it's going to be clear because sources close to Wes Streeting tell me that the Health Secretary does not want to try to destabilise the King's speech.
3: Coming up on the programme, we'll have a look at the day's front pages, plus fans warned to expect travel chaos ahead of the NRL's magic round as rail unions plan strikes.
14: Sky News will be back after this short break.

0: Sky News will be back after this short break.
1: You're watching First Edition, folks. Thanks for your company this morning. Quick check of the front pages today, starting off with The Australian. And how they're covering the budget. $77 billion tax grab is its headline. The broken promises, nation's fiscal health rests on the NDIS cuts and a quagmire of debt and deficits deep into the 2030s. Your capital, his gain. That's on the Daily Telegraph this morning. Lying Jim gouges Aussies with big taxing communist manifesto. On the Courier Mail this morning, Jim's Guide to Lying. That's how it's treating it because of the talking points that were leaked online yesterday on how Labor MPs should handle questions from journalists. And on the Herald Sun today, last rights for investors as Chalmers tax grab gains your capital. Election promises dead and buried. CGT discount, negative gearing slashed. Housing supply to fall. Rents rise under the changes. A $1.25 trillion debt bomb is the overall picture. And the Sydney Morning Herald this morning, investors will pay about $100 billion over a decade to help tens of thousands of first home buyers after Prime Minister Anthony Albanese used the federal budget to shift wealth from boomers to younger wage earners. And on the Financial Review this morning, new forecasts from the country's energy grid operator point to a faster than expected increase in electricity consumption by data centres. Rugby league fans are being warned of major rail strikes in Brisbane, which could impact crowds getting into the NRL's magic round. Rail unions and the state government have been locked in a stalemate over pay for several weeks. Unions planning for train controllers to strike this Saturday and Sunday. That's according to the Courier Mail, when extra services are scheduled to transport fans. The state government is still pushing the union to withdraw the action ahead of the first game tomorrow. The ship operator responsible for the 2024 Baltimore Bridge collapse in the US is facing criminal charges. US prosecutors allege the Singapore-based company, Dali, misled investigators about the conditions of the ship and failed to disclose safety concerns. The bridge collapse left six people dead and resulted in billions of dollars in economic loss to Baltimore and Maryland. US inflation has surged to 3.8% due to energy price increases as a result of the war in Iran. It's the highest level inflation has reached in America in 4 years. The closure of the Strait of Hormuz has been the main factor behind the energy costs surging, but President Trump is defending his decision to go to war in Iran.
2: Things are working incredibly. If you go back to just before the war, for the last 3 months, inflation was at 1.7%. Now, we had a choice. Let these lunatics have a nuclear weapon. If you want to do that, then you're a stupid person, and you happen to be. I mean, I know you very well. Anybody that wants them to have a nuclear weapon is a stupid person.
1: And it's now unlikely the Fed Reserve will cut interest rates this year. Quick check of the weather with Tamsin.
3: Wednesday will continue to see further showers and some thunderstorms across the interior of the country. Meanwhile, along the east coast, those showers will be continuing to stream in, including for New South Wales and Queensland. Brisbane will be seeing those showers for much of the day, albeit between some sunny spells at times and those temperatures reaching 24 degrees. 22 degrees is your top for Sydney, and we'll be seeing those showers, a theme here for much of the day, possibly a bit more in the way of clouds. Meanwhile, further south, we've got high pressure centred overhead, so that'll be delivering largely fine and settled conditions. Over to Adelaide, we'll be seeing those temperatures climb above average for the time of year with a top of 24 degrees. Also looking sunny and dry for your Wednesday, thanks to that same high pressure system overhead. For Perth, we're looking at plenty of fine weather for most of the day with a top temperature of 25 degrees, but we will be seeing a front just nudge in across the southwest heading through the evening and the overnight period. Across the southeast, though, we're looking at widely settled conditions there for both Hobart and Canberra, temperatures at 18 degrees, although the chance of just one or two showers nudging in towards Canberra there. Meanwhile, up towards the north for Darwin, we're looking at temperatures reaching 34 degrees and the chance of one or two showers, but it should be staying mainly dry.
1: Coming up after the break, a budget of broken promises. What changes to negative gearing and capital gains tax means for you? Plus, Donald Trump on his way to China for a crucial meeting with Xi Jinping.
4: Sky.
0: Sky News. We'll be back after this short break.

0: Broken promises on budget night. Jim Chalmers confirms a major shake-up to negative gearing, capital gains and family trusts. An increase in government borrowing confirmed as Australia's debt climbs past $1 trillion from next year. But Labor looks to recoup billions through the NDIS. Also today, Donald Trump says Iran will be on the agenda, but maintains the US doesn't need help from China as he leaves Washington for Beijing. And more ministers and MPs call on the UK Prime Minister Keir Starmer to resign. In sport this morning, what next for Carlton? Club officials search for a new coach after Michael Voss steps down.
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0: It is the 13th of May today, folks, and it's great to have you with us on this Wednesday morning. It is post-budget and it's 6 o'clock in Canberra. That's where we begin our coverage today because the Treasurer promised his most ambitious budget yet with a broken promise at its core, or promises. The government has set up a major brawl over tax and spending, targeting older Australians to favour their kids. Live to Cameron Redden in Canberra. So how's the budget being received this morning, Cam?
2: Well, it's pretty early in the morning to be going through tax reform, Pete, but this is what the government has put on the agenda. They knew this would be contentious. They knew they were breaking promises to do it, but now they're going to try and sell it and win the political fight to make up for it. Let's show you the big three changes that really defined the budget last night. Much of it was anticipated. There were no big shocks on the night. Changes to negative gearing and capital gains tax valued in terms of revenue raised for the government at $3.6 billion over the forward estimates, and also a big new tax on discretionary trusts of 30%. That's raising $4.5 billion over the next 5 years. Both of those tax changes are being used to fund a new permanent tax offset, effectively a tax handback for voters of $250. That will cost $6.4 billion all up over the forward estimate. So almost the entirety of what's being raised through those new taxes going back in the form of handouts. Jim Chalmers, the Treasurer, sacrificed those promises at the altar of what he calls ambition last night, staking effectively his success as the Treasurer on the success of this budget.
3: Don't take these decisions lightly. Of course, people will focus on the difference between the policy that we took to the election and the different view that we've come to in recent times. We've explained the tax changes that we are making. I encourage people to focus on the tax changes we are making, not the ones that we aren't. Of course, the family home, changes to inheritance taxes, all of these things are off the table for any responsible government.
4: And a wealth tax.
3: And all of the things.
4: Inheritance, all off the table.
3: All of the things, all of the scare campaigns that our opponents will run.
2: All up, the tax changes are forecast by Treasury to slow the growth of house prices by around 2%. So it's not going to make a massive dent to prices, but a small one at least. And the Coalition is already pledging to repeal both of these changes around capital gains tax and negative gearing. If there was any surprise in the budget last night, Pete, we knew this tax offset was coming for workers. The only real surprise element was that the Treasurer wants to make this leaked offset permanent. $250 per worker per year. It'll be paid from 2027. The budget says that these measures will also make room to return bracket creep in the future. That could mean deeper tax cuts before the next election, but not delivered last night, Pete. And if you want any glimmer of hope in the big picture going forward, there is a surplus forecast in this budget, but not until 2036.
0: Yeah, and as we prepare to barrel through the $1 trillion debt mark, Cameron Redden, thank you so much. Well, Victoria's infrastructure has come out as a beneficiary of yesterday's budget, while Queensland appears to have been left shortchanged. Jacinda Allen will receive nearly half of all new road and rail funding, $3.8 billion going towards Melbourne's controversial suburban rail loop, as revealed last week. Victoria will also benefit from the national GST revenue carve-up over the next 4 years. Jim Chalmers appears to have fleeced his home state of Queensland of much-needed funds for hospitals and housing. That's despite the state expecting more than 90,000 interstate residents by 2030. US President Donald Trump has left for his highly anticipated meeting with Xi Jinping. The two are expected to discuss the war in Iran, artificial intelligence and nuclear weapons. It'll be the pair's first face-to-face talks in more than 6 months, but it's Donald Trump's first trip to China since 2017. The US president believes the meeting with his Chinese counterpart will go well and help stabilise trade ties.
5: We're going to have a long talk about it. I think he's been relatively good, to be honest with you. You look at the blockade, no problem. They get a lot of their oil from that area. We've had no problem, and he's been a friend of mine. He's been somebody that we get along with.
6: It's going to be a positive. We're going to have a very good meeting. I spoke with President Xi. We both look forward to the meeting. It's going to be great.
0: Trump scheduled to arrive in Beijing later tonight. US support for Taiwan is being questioned as President Donald Trump heads into high-stakes talks with China's Xi Jinping. Analysts believe Beijing will try to weaken Washington's backing, putting the future of the Democratic Island on the line. Our Asia correspondent Stash Butler reports from Taipei.
7: A reintroduction for the leaders of the world's two largest economies in Busan last year, a meeting that set the stage for the more high-profile summit this week. The US president travels to Beijing to discuss questions including Taiwan, the self-ruled island once more the subject of great powers talks.
8: I think both countries understand that it is neither one of our interests to see anything destabilized happen in that part of the world. We don't need any destabilizing events to occur with regards to Taiwan or anywhere in the Indo-Pacific. And I think that's to the mutual benefit of both the United States and the Chinese.
7: On Taiwan, the U.S. maintains a delicate balance. It sells the island weapons and acknowledges but does not accept China's claim of sovereignty, which Taipei also rejects. But now, as the U.S. is locked in conflict in the Middle East, some expect President Trump may seek Chinese pressure on Iran.
9: Iran's not a core interest for China, so it's definitely an area they could make concessions on.
7: And in return, some fear the president could weaken U.S. rhetoric or halt arms sales to Taiwan.
10: Do you think we should still be selling them weapons? The United States.
11: Well, I'm going to have that discussion with President Xi. President Xi would like us not to, and I'll have that discussion. That's one of the many things I'll be talking about.
7: Back in Taiwan, authorities continue to press forward with military reform, helped in part by a recent record $15 billion U.S. arms sale. But Washington has reportedly already put a second, larger arms sale on hold. And on the streets of Taipei, the upcoming summit has raised familiar questions about the strength of the U.S. president's support.
12: It depends on how much value he gives Taiwan in his mind. After all, we've given him a lot of things, right? He'll help us get the things we need only if he thinks Taiwan is valuable enough.
13: Taiwan belongs to the Taiwanese, so how can Trump sell us out? I think Taiwan has its own sovereignty. Neither he nor the mainland can change that. It's Taiwanese people who are important.
14: I don't believe he would send troops to save Taiwan. I don't. If there really is a war, we should just raise a white flag and surrender.
7: Despite those fears, few observers believe this week's summit will place Taiwan and its 23 million people under immediate threat.
9: That somehow Donald Trump will create a transaction over Taiwan, trading away U.S. support for it in exchange for a handful of soybeans and a few Boeing aircraft. That would somehow lead China to invade Taiwan in the next 2 years. I think it's not just improbable, I think it's impossible.
2: Taiwan's government says it's hoping for no surprises from Donald Trump's meeting with Xi Jinping. It says that ties with the U.S. are stable. But facing a president who prides himself on unpredictability, Taipei knows that even a small shift could have long-term consequences for the island's security and its hope of keeping conflict at bay. Stash Butler, Sky News, Taipei.
0: America's top military officials are back on Capitol Hill defending their $2 trillion budget request. President Donald Trump remains positive about the war in Iran, despite a peace deal still in limbo.
6: I don't think we need any help with Iran. We'll win it one way or the other. We'll win it peacefully or otherwise. Their Navy's gone, their Air Force is gone, every single element of their war machine is gone. We win.
0: Mr. President. They're asking for a near $700 billion increase in the conflict, which has already cost more than $40 billion.
15: Why can't you open the Strait of Hormuz?
16: You are a war criminal.
17: That was just the start of the day for Secretary of War Pete Hegseth, who's testifying in back-to-back hearings about the Pentagon's whopping $1.5 trillion budget request for 2027. a 44% increase from last year.
18: The president's budget request reflects the urgency of the moment, as well as positioning our forces for the current and future fight.
17: Key costs include a $54.6 billion investment in drones, $17.5 billion for the Golden Dome missile defense system, $65 billion for new battleships, and a 7% pay increase for lower enlisted troops. Not included, though, are operational costs for the war in Iran, replenishing munitions, replacing aircraft, and repairing U.S. bases.
19: We don't know what our future posture is going to be. We don't know how we construct those bases, and we don't know what part our allies or partners could pay into the MILCON cost. And so we don't have a good estimate for that at the time.
17: The war is also driving up costs for everyday Americans. Inflation is up 3.8% from last April, the highest rate in nearly 3 years, with Americans feeling it the most at the pump.
20: I'm going to have to work an extra shift, maybe two shifts a month, to help pay for my travel plans this summer.
17: All of this is top of mind for President Trump as he leaves for China today to meet with Xi Jinping, who may need to take a larger diplomatic role in ending the war in Iran.
0: Well, despite mounting calls to resign, the UK Prime Minister Keir Starmer is vowing to fight on. Around 90 MPs are calling for him to resign now, so it's gone past that magic number of 81. As the party assesses hefty losses in local elections last week, the reports this morning suggest Health Secretary Wes Streeting, the Energy Secretary Ed Miliband are considering launching leadership challenge. But the UK Deputy Prime Minister David Lammy has firmed up his support for Keir Starmer.
21: He has my full support. And what I'd say to colleagues is, look, let's just step back, take a breath. Let's remember that we have the King's Speech. We are in government to do a job of work. It's been 24 hours now, and nobody has come forward to put themselves forward in the processes that exist in the party. No one.
0: Four ministers have quit the government, and that number is expected to rise, but more than 100 MPs have signed a letter warning against a leadership contest. Keir Starmer told his cabinet overnight, "I take responsibility for these election results and I take responsibility for delivering the change that we promised." The past 48 hours have been destabilising for the government. The Labor Party has a process for challenging a leader. That's not been triggered. The country expects us to get on with governing. That's what I'm doing and what we must do as a cabinet. John Craig has more now from 10 Downing Street.
22: No doubt some maverick backbenchers may spoil the truce before the King's speech tomorrow. A car we believe to be the Prime Minister's car and another, what I think is a police car, have just arrived back here. Now, we're speculating here. The Prime Minister did go on a visit to meet some apprentices this afternoon, but I have a theory. I wonder if he's had his regular weekly audience with the King tonight, ahead of the King's speech tomorrow. That obviously is a huge event, the state opening of Parliament, suggestions this afternoon that the palace were a bit uneasy about it going ahead and said, "Oh, do you really want it to go ahead given all the turmoil here?" Well, things have calmed down a little bit here this evening, and there is certainly a feeling that the politicians want to just keep quiet for a few hours, certainly. And then, of course, as I mentioned earlier, after the King delivers the speech, the state opening from the throne in the House of Lords, MPs go back to the Commons, and, of course, the Prime Minister's got to make a big speech defending himself against critics on both sides of the chamber and, obviously, setting out the programme for Labour for, well, a year or so. Will the Prime Minister see out the whole of this session of Parliament that starts tomorrow?
0: Coming up on the programme, how the Northern Territory government will overhaul child protection after the murder of Kumanjai Little Baby. And in sport, Pat Cummins is part of an unwanted record for the Sunrisers in the IPL.
1: Sky News will be back after this short break.

0: Sky News will be back after this short break.
1: You're watching First Edition, folks. Sky News can reveal that Northern Territory government will overhaul its Child Protection Act, so safety is always put before cultural considerations. The changes come as Senator Jacinta Namba-Jimba-Price made an emotional speech in honour of her five-year-old niece, who was murdered last month in Alice Springs.
2: The death of five-year-old Kumanjayi little baby shocked the nation. In the federal parliament, the girl's aunt pleaded her death not be in vain.
3: Sharon Napnanga Granitz. I read her name into the history books today in her honour. She was 5 years old. She was loved. She should still be here.
2: Police believe the girl was murdered after being abducted from the Old Timers Town camp in Alice Springs on April 25. 47-year-old Jefferson Lewis has been charged with her murder and two other offences. During a condolence motion, Senator Jacinta Namba-Jimba-Price called for change.
3: But there is no escaping the reality of what happened. My niece's life was taken senselessly, selfishly and horrifically. And the hardest truth of all is that for many in my hometown, none of this came as a surprise.
2: Multiple notifications were made to the Child Protection Department before the girl's death, but no action was taken.
3: They should horrify every single one of us in this chamber and across this country. And let me say clearly that this is not an isolated case. For years, I have raised concerns about the failures within child protection.
2: The senator says Aboriginal children are not being afforded the same protection as their non-Indigenous counterparts.
3: Children deserve safety before ideology. They deserve protection before symbolism. Children deserve love, stability and education, opportunity before political sensitivities. And yes, culture matters, but no child should be sacrificed on the altar of culture or political correctness.
2: Senator Namba-Jimba-Price has been campaigning on these issues for a decade. She might be about to get her wish. On Wednesday, the Northern Territory government will introduce the most significant changes to the Child Protection Act in almost two decades. Sky News understands the government will remove the Aboriginal Child Placement Principle, which states an Aboriginal child can only be placed with a non-Indigenous carer as an option of last resort. The government will instead introduce a universal child placement principle that will apply to all children. Safety will be the paramount consideration in line with the United Nations Convention on the Rights of the Child. The government will also reform short-term care arrangements so removed children can be more easily placed in permanent care. Out of unimaginable tragedy, hope, finally, for change.
3: Sharon was not a statistic. She was a child. And if her death does not force this country to confront the truth, then I fear we will continue failing the next little girl. And then the next, and then the next one, and then the next one.
2: Matt Cunningham, Sky News.
1: Well, rugby league fans are being warned of major rail strikes in Brisbane, which could impact crowds getting to the NRL's Magic Round. Rail unions and the state government have been locked in a stalemate over pay for several weeks. Unions are planning for train controllers to strike this Saturday and Sunday. That's according to the Courier Mail, when extra services are scheduled to transport fans. The state government is still pushing the union to withdraw the action ahead of the first game tomorrow.
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1: All your sport now on a Wednesday morning. Alex Tomasello to you and Carl. Look to the future.
5: They are having to, Mike. They are having to, Pete, certainly. Good morning to you guys out there. Michael Voss insists he holds no animosity towards Carlton after resigning as coach. He stepped away after 5.5 years and 103 games in charge. He made the decision prior to Carlton's loss to Brisbane on Friday night.
6: I've been really privileged to coach his football club. There's no animosity here. There's no anger. I'm at peace with the decision.
7: We're 1-8, so I think we've won 12 games out of the last 40. We do need a little bit of a circuit breaker here to move forward.
5: Assistant Josh Fraser will take over as interim coach for the remainder of the season. The Blues face the Bulldogs on Saturday evening, third from bottom on the ladder. To a big blow for St Kilda, with superstar Mzia Wanganeen-Malera to miss another 3 weeks. Wanganeen-Malera was a late withdrawal from their clash with the Suns in Darwin. The club has now discovered a low-grade calf strain, and he's set to miss matches against Richmond, Fremantle and against the Hawks. To the NRL, where the West Tigers and Benji Marshall have received a major boost, with star winger Sania Taruva extending his deal until 2030, the Tigers securing his signature despite interest from the PNG Chiefs, who recently signed teammate Jerome Luai on a three-year deal. It's another big re-signing for the club, with Taruva becoming the fourth player to recommit in the past fortnight. Fellow Tigers Jareem Buller, Taylor May and Terrell May have also signed extensions through to 2030.
8: Oh, I love it here. It's been spent 18 months here, and I just love this group of boys. I love what we're building here, and honestly see that we're heading in the right direction. Same as the boys, they all see that we're all heading in the right direction, and it is definitely conversations we've had also. All those boys, the Mays, Jareem, we've been speaking about it. I think we just love this group of boys, and we all just want to stay together for the next couple of years.
5: The Tigers now turn their attention to Magic Round, where they take on a red-hot Manly side who are 5-6 under interim coach Kieran Foran. The Warriors have granted halfback Luke Metcalf permission to test the open market. The 27-year-old's contracted to the New Zealand side until the end of 2028, but their decision to re-sign fellow playmaker Tanner Boyd has prompted Metcalf to look elsewhere. He's played 36 games for the Warriors and was one of their best last season, until he injured his ACL in round 17. An 82-run thrashing for Pat Cummins' Sunrisers Hyderabad in the IPL, a record defeat that could have been even bigger if not for the Aussie skipper. After bowling without luck early on against the Giants, Cummins returned in the 10th over and found a breakthrough as he finished with a respectable 1-20 from his four overs. Gujarat still totalling 5-168 before the Sunrisers run chase started terribly.
9: Oh, leading edge. Does it go straight to hand? Yes. Nishan Sindhu in the deep. They see the back of Travis Head in his 50th game. Oh, brilliant. Taken, is it? He's walking.
5: So 4-32, and it only got worse. Batting at 8, Cummins top scoring with 19 as Hyderabad were rolled for just 86 and with more than 5 overs remaining. That's their biggest ever loss as they slipped to 3rd in the standings with 2 matches before the finals. And LeBron James has not ruled out retiring from basketball after the Lakers were dumped out of the NBA playoffs. They were beaten by reigning champs, the Oklahoma City Thunder. James will be out of contract before next season. He turns 42 later this year and will go down as one of the all-time greats, whether he decides to quit or keep playing.
10: Go back and recalibrate with my family and talk with them and spend some time with them. And then when the time comes, I'm obviously... you guys know what I decided to do.
5: But it probably won't end the debate about who's the greatest of all time.
1: No, he's going to play, though. He's got to announce it. And then, you know, like Kobe did, you know, you finish off the season, you get a bag of points, you know, have the big send-off. So he'll go again. Just where?
5: Yeah.
1: I don't know. I don't even think LeBron knows. yet anyway, no shortage of offers, though. He's still very, very good. Thank you, Alex. Coming up after the break, how the government is defending a budget of broken promises and tax increases. Plus, will the changes to housing taxes actually ease the housing crisis?
0: Sky News will be back after this short break.

0: billions of dollars in new spending, and a warning that Australians will experience worsening price pressures.
1: Entering the chamber and walking away from key election commitments.
2: Speaker, this is the most important and ambitious budget in decades.
1: The Treasurer locks in a high-stakes overhaul to housing tax concessions, despite previously ruling out changes. Negative gearing will be limited to newly built properties from July next year. The 50% capital gains tax discount will be replaced by a system tied to inflation. Existing investments are grandfathered, meaning current owners will be unaffected. Taxes on trusts will increase to 30% from July 2028.
2: We're delivering a fairer tax system for workers, first-time buyers and young people.
1: The tax raised will be used to fund a recurring income tax offset for workers worth $250 every tax time from next year.
2: Tonight we're proud to be delivering another round of ongoing tax cuts for Australian workers.
1: Yeah. But the budget warns its policies and projections could come undone if the Middle East conflict persists disrupting the global economy.
2: Now, we know there's more work to do because the immediate costs and consequences of this war are already serious and they could be severe.
1: A deficit of $28 billion this year, growing to more than $31 billion next year. There is no return to budget balance until 2035 at the earliest.
3: It's setting up a clash over whether Labor can claim to be responsible economic managers and whether voters can trust the government after abandoning election promises.
2: Tonight we choose the hard road of reform, not the path of least resistance.
1: A budget that now becomes a major test for the Prime Minister as he tries to sell a high-risk economic shift. Reuben Spargo, Sky News, Canberra.
0: While the Treasurer may have tried to put a positive spin on the budget last night, not everyone is convinced the changes will have a positive impact. Many voters are disappointed at the lack of cost of living relief and changes to negative gearing and the capital gains taxes.
4: It's being described as a budget of broken promises.
5: This is a government that's addicted to spending more than it earns as it now burns through the only capital that really matters in politics, and that is trust.
6: It's a breach of electoral trust. Albo and Jim's big gamble. It is a gamble.
4: The Treasurer unveiling a raft of reforms, including changes to property taxes, breaking a pre-election promise on negative gearing.
7: This goes beyond whether you approve of the crackdown, whether you don't approve of the crackdown. It goes to democracy. You know, how are we to know what we're going to get from a politician if they lie so brazenly?
4: It's spruiked as a move to improve intergenerational fairness and equity, but not everyone's buying it.
8: Overall, the dynamics of this is lazy.
9: There is no vision. It is the same old rubbish. They're going back to the taxpayer to pay more tax because they can't cover the promises they've made.
4: Independent MP Di Lee believes cost of living relief is lacking.
10: It's just like $4 to $5. Are we happy with that? I mean, how are you going to address the rising cost of energy bills, the rising cost of groceries and rent in my community?
4: Sky News spoke to taxpayers in Bendigo, Victoria and Springwood, Queensland in Treasurer Jim Chalmers' electorate. Many there feel it doesn't pass the pub test.
11: Again, the cost of living has gone up so much that I think I'm worse off.
12: I just don't think they manage money very well at all.
13: The taking away of people that have worked their life to achieve certain results under a certain framework, to then remove that and move the goalpost after people have retired and things like that, it just doesn't pass the pub test, does it?
4: The Shadow Treasurer is adamant the opposition will fight the changes to negative gearing.
14: Our objective is to defeat them and to make sure that they're never legislated, because this government doesn't have licence from the Australian community to support these changes.
4: Though critical of the overall budget handed down, One Nation MP Barnaby Joyce did find one positive.
15: The green energy is gone. Climate change is dying. It's like a smell of burning flesh around Chris Bowen. But it is dying a miserable death. Thank goodness for that.
4: Christy Lloyd, Sky News.
0: The Greens are casting doubt on whether they'll support Labor's changes to negative gearing and capital gains. Shadow Treasurer Tim Wilson has already confirmed the opposition will not back the policies, meaning the government will require the Greens' support to pass legislation in the Senate. Larissa Waters says the budget backs corporate profits and the 1%. Guess that's the top 1%, arguing the latest reforms will do little to fix an already flawed system. In a statement, the Greens leader says the government's plan changes to negative gearing and capital gains.

0: gains look like little more than tinkering around the edges of a broken system. These changes will still give tens of billions of dollars in handouts to wealthy property investors to outbid renters at auctions around the country every weekend. This should have been a significant reform, but instead it's a damp squib. That's what she said. New net immigration figures released in the budget paper suggest there'll be 35,000 more migrants in Australia this financial year than previously expected. Immigration peaked at 550,000 in 22-23, following years of COVID pandemic-related border restrictions. The latest numbers put overseas migration at 295,000 this financial year, then decreased to 244,000 next year, both figures higher than last year's estimates. Yeah, both also higher than when the Labor government came to power. The federal government says its budget measures will put downward pressure on those figures, though. All right, so for some early reaction this morning, let's bring in the Master Builders Chief Executive, Danita Warne. Good to see you this morning, Danita. Thank you for your time. So let's start off with your thoughts on the budget and the broken promises.
1: Well, a series of broken promises here. First and foremost, the Prime Minister said repeatedly during the election and immediately after the election that his focus was on the supply of homes. We've got a target of 1.2 million. We're falling short by 200,000. The second broken promise, he would not touch negative gearing or capital gains tax. The government, by its own calculations, is saying that will reduce supply of homes by 35,000. So that is simply unacceptable. It's a broken promise, and it goes totally contrary to their policy priorities of increasing supply.
0: Is that 35,000 figure about your estimates?
1: We think it is an optimistic reduction in supply. We've literally got our modelling team starting today on assessing the decisions of government around negative gearing capital gains tax, so we can put our own evidence to the Senate when it considers this legislation. The government says that its other supply housing measures provides a net outcome of around $30,000 homes. And we say that that is simply negligent. We need hundreds of thousands of new homes. And of course, we haven't even discussed the fact that once you start taking property investors out of the property market, rents will subsequently increase. Yeah. So the focus is all wrong here, Pete. We need to be increasing the supply of homes so affordability becomes real for all Australians.
0: Yeah, interesting. You're doing your own research. Property Council's doing its own research as well. It'll be very interesting to see what that turns up. Now on the question of costs, on average, how much has the cost of a build gone up, Danita?
1: Yeah, well, pre the Middle East conflict, it was sitting just under 50% increase in costs over the last 5 years. We're now estimating that's well over 50% because of the compounding nature of the cost being passed to builders that can't be passed on. So it's over 50% over 5 years. People are already reluctant to open their wallets to build new homes. This last night just makes that
0: worse. That's doubling in a lot of the cases.
1: Yeah, absolutely. We've seen just year on year on year of cost increases, and people are saying we want homes, we can't afford to build them. And so we were hoping for a budget that really saw a significant decline in those costs. Disappointingly, virtually nothing on workforce needs of the industry. We need another 300,000 people in the industry, and they've actually put less money into apprentices, not more, and nothing on skilled migration. So really disappointing last night beyond the CGT. And Pete, I haven't even started on the tax implications. Huge number of tradies rely on the tax arrangements as well. So we'll be modelling not only the tax decision, but also the holistic package on its impact on the industry.
0: I'll come to that in a moment because I asked you about the cost of a build, how much of that has gone up with the next question in mind. So you say 50% it's the cost of a build has gone up since COVID. By restricting negative gearing to new properties then, will that help in the build or supply of new properties at all? So will buyers help you, so to speak?
1: No, Pete, unfortunately, you'd think that's the case, and that's unfortunately, I think, a sleight of hand by the government. By the government's own admission last night, these tax hikes, and that's what they are a tax hike on property, will see a decline of the supply of homes into our market by 35,000 homes. We are already behind our supply. This will make it worse. And the additional measures that they have introduced last night will not stack up as far as we're concerned.
0: And just backing up on the number of builders, did you say we're 300,000 short?
1: We are around 300,000 workers short in the industry at the moment. We currently employ 1.4 million. We're 300,000, about 115,000 additional workers needed to build to the Housing Accord targets that we're going to fall very, wow, very short of, but an additional about 200,000-odd required for the infrastructure building that is anticipated over the next 5 years. So nothing in there. And in fact, the only minor adjustment was an adjustment downwards when it came to apprentice support.
0: Right, OK. So when the government points to its number, its migration levels, which has ticked up a bit, I mean, would that help you or not?
1: Well, we say there needs to be significant adjustments to the skilled migration focus of government. We need a focus on tradies. We need streamlined pathways. I acknowledge that they've spent a bit of money on assisting migrants already in the country get their skills recognised, but that's a small number, less than 20,000. We need a change in the migration mix to meet the skill needs of this country. If we're going to build those 1.2 million homes, the government wants us to build, we need more skilled workers. The focus on migration needs to be on skilled workers.
0: All right, Danita Warren, good to have you with us as always today. Thank you. We'll chat again soon. Well, a leadership crisis is engulfing UK's Prime Minister Keir Starmer. More than 90 Labor MPs have now called on him to step aside. Remember yesterday, he's gone from 60 to 70, 80, now it's above 90. Among those calling for him to relinquish the country's top job includes six of his cabinet ministers. Health Secretary Wes Streeting could be tipped to launch a leadership bid when he meets Keir Starmer tomorrow. That's ahead of Donald Trump's trip to Beijing. And the US president made some remarks about the political turmoil in the UK earlier on, accusing Keir Starmer of windmilling the country to death.
2: Well, my advice to him has always been, open up your oil in the North Sea. You got one of the great oil finds anywhere in the world and you're not using it. They're not allowed to use it. And it's one of the best in the world, among the best oils in the world. Open up your oil in the North Sea and get tough on immigration.
3: Did he stay or go?
2: Europe is being very, very hurt by immigration all over Europe.
3: Did he stay or go?
2: That's up to him. But I've told him from day one, you're getting killed on energy. You're windmilling your country to death.
0: All this stems from recent local elections where the Labor Party failed to retain multiple seats. Quick check of the weather now with Marina Newman this morning. So what can the South expect to see heading out the door this morning, Marina?
4: Well, Pete, not much of anything. Dense fog currently over the South, just like yesterday. And a road weather alert is currently in place across Melbourne. Specifically, going to be denser for the northern and western suburbs of Melbourne, but likely to see that fog across Victoria, at least for the next few hours. But that road weather alert remains in place for Melbourne. So make sure that you use caution heading out the door. Other than that, we are looking at temperatures at least a few degrees warmer in the last few days. 11 degrees currently in Melbourne, 18 in Sydney. Canberra looking at 10 degrees heading out the door this morning. So shouldn't be seeing any frost, but we are looking at least a few additional changes underway as we head into the rest of our Wednesday, Pete.
0: And is another day of rainy weather expected for the east?
4: It certainly is. Not just today, but the rest of the week. Really going to continue to see that same wet weather pattern, targeting only the coast, all the way from the Sunshine Coast down to Batemans Bay. Ongoing showers throughout our Wednesday and into Thursday, sticking around for the weekend ahead. And it is going to add up to some very high totals, looking at the potential to see at least 100 millimeters by the end of the week. As for the rest of the country today, high of 21 in Sydney, 24 degrees in Adelaide, warming up at 25 in Perth. Meanwhile, staying cool at 22 in Alice Springs.
0: Marina, thank you so much. Coming up, how much the government is planning to return to workers as it raises taxes on housing and shares.
3: Sky News will be back after this short break.

0: You're watching First Edition, folks, and thanks for your company this Wednesday morning. Quick check of the front pages of our papers this morning to see how they're dealing with the fallout from the budget. This from the Australian $77 billion tax grab on its front page. Prime Minister's broken promises, huge hit over decade. Nation's fiscal health rests on $185 billion worth of NDIS cuts and a quagmire of debt and deficits deep into the 2030s. Yes, gross debt, that's going to crash through the $1 trillion barrier next financial year. On the Daily Telegraph this morning, your capital, his gain, Jim Chalmers, will whack investors in a mega tax hit that frees up money for more inflationary handouts. On the Courier Mail this morning, Jim's guide to lying, Labor's budget of broken promises and the secret plan for defending it. Yeah, that was the leaked talking points that made its way online yesterday. Basically, it's a guide or instruction from advisors for how politicians should handle questions. On the Herald Sun this morning, last rites for investors as Chalmers' tax grab gains your capital. Election promises dead and buried as CGT discount, negative gearing slashed. Housing supply to fall, rents to rise under the changes. That's the government's own admission. Doesn't that run counter to what the government's actually trying to do? Anyway, on the $1.25 trillion debt bomb, that's where we're going to end up. $1.25 trillion in debt. Well, for more budget fallout now, let's go to the ACTU President, Michelle O'Neill. Michelle, good to see you this morning. So how much will those broken promises...
1: Yeah, good morning, Peter.
0: How much will those broken promises erode trust in the Labor government?
1: Well, I think for working people, they want to see a government that acts to make Australia fairer. And this is what these decisions actually do. We've got a system at the moment that's been taxing work more than we tax wealth. And let me give you an example, Peter. Sonia's a nurse. She earns $90,000 and pays her $25,000 in tax on what she earns. But her landlord, Malcolm, he also earns $90,000 from income of rent and dividends, and he pays $2,000 tax. So this is about even up the system, making it fairer and making sure we can get more people into housing. That's important for workers, can't afford to live near where they work. That really affects the cost of living for them, the cost of fuel, the cost of the time involved in travel. And right. It's important for young people because we can't lock them out of the housing
0: market. Right, but will it actually get more people into housing? Because by the government's own admission, these changes will lead to fewer builds and an increase in rent.
1: So two things. One is it's not the only thing that needs to happen. We've got a really big housing problem and we've got to make sure that the government does a whole lot of things to make a difference. And we want to see more investment in supply. We want to see more public housing. We want to make sure that more housing's built. That there was a good start with that $2 billion in the budget for housing infrastructure, which the budget says is going to create 65,000 houses over that same period. So I think that's a positive. More houses being built than are affected by the tax change. But also, you know, we want to see fairer rent systems in place. It's important that people aren't in a position where there's just extreme rent hikes that they can't afford. But the budget says the capital gains tax and negative gearing changes, well, it's $2 a week. So they're not to blame here. We've got a system where too many investors are in the housing market. You know, since John Howard introduced capital gains and negative gearing in the way they work now, house prices have gone up 400%, but workers' wages have gone up only half of that. So if we're going to make it fairer to give people a chance to get into the housing market, we've got to do something about rebalancing those scales.
0: The problem with that and the ambitions of the government's housing projects is that it's missed every single target so far. So it's already 200,000 short of its 1.2 million goal. So why would this be any different?
1: Well, everything that is possible needs to be done to get housing built. So we think there is more work to do to get more housing built in Australia, and we're going to keep campaigning on that for working people. But I also want to say that, you know, part of the problem at the moment is being affected by, really, the impact of Donald Trump's war. That's affected supplies. And the fact that the government's leaned in hard to be able to get fuel supplies here is a job-saving measure because we've got industries and sectors that are reliant on being able, you know, we think manufacturing, agriculture, aviation, but also the cost of supplies coming in for housing. We've seen some really good work done and a commitment in the budget to go further to secure Australia's fuel. That's about saving jobs. So that's important for working people. Okay. But what, more to be done on housing for sure.
0: What about the $250 handout per year coming from next year? It roughly equals, well, it equals $5 a week. How much of a difference do you think that'll have in real terms?
1: Look, every bit matters, but it's not the only thing. There's the $250 tax offset. That's important because $250, because it's a flat amount, actually helps people on the lowest paid the most. But it also comes with that extra cut in taxes, 1% this year and then again 1% next year. And it also comes with that automatic $1,000 refund. All of those things add up. But you know what makes the biggest difference for workers? Getting wages going up. And that's what we're focused on, trying to make sure that we get wages in front of inflation.
0: Sure. Wouldn't it be better, though, to pay down the debt, which is expected to crash through $1 trillion next year? I mean, rather than these cash handouts, which many expect would be inflationary, causing bigger problems for everybody in the long run, wouldn't it be better to bank it?
1: Look, I don't think that's what the budget papers say, but, you know, I'm not an expert on the budget papers. But what I do know is that everything that happens in terms of being able to help people out when it's a really difficult time, people are dealing with the impacts of, you know, we haven't caught up as working people. Wages are still 4.5% behind where they were in 2021. So it's important that you give people support, that we lift wages and that we give them a bit of a break in cost of living, because this is about people being able to pay their bills and get by. I think workers want to see a government that supports them when this is going on.
0: You got any concerns about businesses heading overseas where tax breaks are much better now?
1: Look, that's not what I've seen. You know, I've seen businesses for a long time talk about that. And the reality is that we've got a whole lot of things in place that really support businesses here. One of the problems we've got, though, is that I think businesses need to invest more in the things that will make a difference to productivity. So we've got really poor record with businesses over the last 25 years not putting enough money into skills and training for workers, not supporting things like new equipment and being and you know, innovation and research, the things that actually really build businesses. So I think that there's got to be a bit of extra effort there to see Australian businesses do their bit to make sure we see those improvements.
0: All right. Michelle O'Neill, appreciate it. That's the ACTU there, folks. But coming out of the program, we've got the businesses, we've got the investors, we've got the Treasurer coming up, we've got the Prime Minister coming up. So all of your reaction post-budget will be right here on First Edition. Michelle, thank you. Coming up after the break, a budget of broken promises, what changes to negative gearing and capital gains tax means for you next. Plus, Donald Trump on his way to China for a crucial meeting with Xi Jinping.
2: Sky News will be back after this short break.

0: Labor breaks its election tax promises, confirming changes to negative gearing, capital gains and family trusts. Australia's debt to soar past $1.25 trillion as government borrowing increases. Labor unveils $77 billion in net tax increases. The Treasurer joining us live this hour. Also today, Donald Trump departs for China, saying the US doesn't need help from Beijing. And the UK Prime Minister Keir Starmer standing firm so far anyway as more ministers call for his resignation. Plus in sport, what next for Carlton? Club officials search for a new coach after Vossi steps down.
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0: It is the 13th of May, folks, and it's great to have you with us on this Wednesday morning. It is post-budget, and we've got all the details and the reaction here live on First Edition. It's 7 o'clock in Sydney. Let's start off in Canberra, though, because the Treasurer, Jim Chalmers, is making the biggest gamble of his career. He and the Prime Minister are banking on young Australians to reward them for going after their parents' wealth. Our reporters are all over the budget detail this morning, breaking down the key numbers in Canberra and bringing us, as I mentioned, all the reaction from across the country as the Prime Minister there and the Treasurer get ready for their morning round of interviews. So just a point of the Treasurer there to the right. He'll be joining us in about half an hour's time. And the Prime Minister will be joining us at the top of the hour just after 8 o'clock Eastern. Yeah, bit of interest in that. So let's go inside. Cameron Redden joins us for all the details. How is the government going to sell its broken promises, Cam?
2: We're going to get a good sense of that when they join you throughout the show, Pete. We got a little taste of it last night as well, where the government's message to voters, particularly to young Australians, effectively is that they've broken a promise to make it easier for them to get into the housing market. Let's show you these big changes. No real surprises last night when it comes to the fine print of the budget detail, but the big changes are like these. As expected, a new tax on discretional trusts, 30%, raising $4.5 billion over the Ford estimates, capital gains tax and negative gearing, the two big broken promises from the last election campaign, raising $3.5 billion over the Fords. And that revenue will be used to fund a permanent new tax offset for all working Australians at a cost of just under $6.5 billion. The Treasurer, the Prime Minister, sacrificing those election promises on the altar of ambition last night. The Treasurer defending that decision. He says it was the right one, even if it was hard. But he says that future decisions and other promises that might be made should still be believed.
3: Don't take these decisions lightly. Of course, people will focus on the difference between the policy that we took to the election and the different view that we've come to in recent times. We've explained the tax changes that we are making. I encourage people to focus on the tax changes we are making, not the ones that we aren't. Of course, the family home, changes to inheritance taxes, all of these things are off the table for any responsible government.
4: These are the ones you're ruling out 100% flat out.
3: We've never considered them. We've never thought of doing it. We won't do it, and they won't happen.
4: Okay.
2: So will it move the needle on housing supply, which the government says is still a key focus? On the industry's assessments, on the budget's assessments last night, there will be all up a net improvement of roughly 30,000 homes when all the measures are considered. And it would also slow the growth of home values by around 2% over the next few years. But the savings on the median house would only be about $19,000. So it moves the needle a little, but not in an overwhelming sense. The Master Builders of Australia suggesting that they were hoping for much more when it came to boosting supply.
5: People are already reluctant to open their wallets to build new homes. This last night just makes that worse.
2: If there was any surprise in last night's budget, Pete, it was this. We had heard about the leaked tax offset of $200 to $300. Well, the surprise, if there was one, was that this would be made permanent. A $250 tax handback to voters from 2027. That would be paid every year at tax time. And even a suggestion in the budget, Pete, that there could be room in future budgets for more to be done to address bracket creep. That is potentially flagging future tax cuts before the next election. And if there was any glimmer of hope over the long term, a surplus, Pete, but not until 2036.
0: Yeah, way off there. Cameron Redden, thank you so much. Let's go to Crystal Wu. She's in the Sydney suburb of Kogra for us today. So what's the reaction to the budget on the ground, Crystal?
6: Well, Pete, as Cam mentioned earlier, the big headline out of the federal budget is the tax cut. So all working Australians, that's more than 13 million Australians, they will receive $250. That amounts to about $5 a week. Now, this is what some would describe as a budget sweetener, similar to last year's incentive where all Australian households received a $150 energy rebate. This is just a bit of money in your pocket every week. Now, we asked people here in Sydney South what $5 a week would mean for them.
7: Doesn't mean anything. That's nothing. We need more. $5 cut, it's not much. And I heard it's 100. You said 250, but I heard 100 cut. Yeah, 250 is that? Yeah, it's not enough. We need at least 2,000, 2,500. Yeah.
8: Nothing really, that's nothing these days. Like even a Monster Energy is nearly $5.90, so that's literally nothing.
9: $5, I'll put it on a multi.
0: Put it on a multi.
6: Other winners here, first home buyers, people who require health and aged care, drivers and truckies, and also defence spending. But when we asked people this morning whether they were better off now than they were a couple of years ago, most people say they aren't better off now. And we'll be asking people throughout the morning for their response to yesterday's big announcement, Pete.
0: Crystal Wu from COGRA, thank you so much this morning, Crystal, and we will talk to you again soon, a little later on in the program. Well, in other news this morning, the US President Donald Trump has left for his highly anticipated meeting with China's Xi Jinping. The two are expected to discuss the war in Iran, artificial intelligence and nuclear weapons. It'll be the pair's first face-to-face talks in more than 6 months, but it's Donald Trump's first trip to China since 2017. The US President believes the meeting with his Chinese counterpart will go well and help stabilise trade ties.
10: We're going to have a long talk about it. I think he's been relatively good, to be honest with you. You look at the blockade, no problem. They get a lot of their oil from that area. We've had no problem, and he's been a friend of mine. He's been somebody that we get along with.
11: It's going to be a positive. We're going to have a very good meeting. I spoke with President Xi. We both look forward to the meeting. It's going to be great.
0: Trump scheduled to arrive in Beijing later on tonight. To the UK, and it's been less than 2 years since Keir Starmer led the UK Labour Party to an emphatic victory in the 2024 election. But now it seems the tide is turning, the Prime Minister facing increasing pressure to resign in the wake of hefty losses in local elections last week. Some within the party fear that could be repeated on a national level in the 2029 general election. Keir Starmer will soon meet one of his biggest rivals as he tries to face down a backbench rebellion as he tells his cabinet he isn't going anywhere.
12: The weekly gathering of cabinet, but nothing run-of-the-mill about this.
13: Ed Miliband, is it time for Keir Starmer to stand down? Are you going to tell him to go, sir?
14: Is it all over for Keir Starmer, sir?
12: A huge amount at stake.
13: Westreeting, are you going to challenge the Prime Minister? Westreeting, are you challenging for the Labour leadership, sir? What are you going to say to Keir Starmer?
12: For a Prime Minister teetering on the edge.
13: Are you backing Keir Starmer? Peter, are you backing Keir Starmer or Westreeting? Liz, are you backing Keir Starmer?
12: Now questions being openly asked about whether the cabinet should call time on Starmer as calls for his resignation continue to grow from mutinous Labour MPs and ministerial aides. But the PM kicking off cabinet by digging in, telling colleagues the last 48 hours had been destabilising for the government, that a leadership challenge had not yet been triggered, and as such, he and his cabinet should get on with the job of governing. Cabinet over and the fight back in full throttle, loyalists lining up to voice support.
15: He's resilient, he's determined, he's not... I've heard some people say that he is, like, obstinately, you know, or being defiant. That is not at all his vibe.
16: The Prime Minister has my full support. The Labour Party has a process for triggering a leadership election. That has not happened.
17: This government will do what we were elected to do, which is serve the British people.
12: But then the ministerial resignations began. First, Miatta Fambule, housing minister. Then, the biggest name yet, Jess Phillips, the safeguarding minister, who told the PM, "I know you care deeply, but deeds, not words, are what matter." And in response by late afternoon, another loyalist, David Lammy, was dispatched.
18: No one seems to have the names to stand up against Keir Starmer. And for those who are suggesting that he should stand down, they should say which candidate would be better.
12: For now, the PM adopting a keep calm and carry on approach, out meeting apprentices this afternoon. But as they embark on their careers, this is a Prime Minister mulling the end of his own. Beth Rigby, Sky News, Westminster.
0: Well, let's get back to the budget and the post-budget now with more reaction. And joining us is the Business Council of Australia Chief Executive, Bran Black. Good to see you this morning, Bran. So let's start off with your thoughts and feelings post-budget.
19: Thanks so much for having me. Look, the key thing for us is that we've seen some positive change, which is very pleasing with respect to productivity. The Treasurer's productivity package is most welcome. The highlight of that, from our perspective, is a commitment to reduce red tape by $10 billion year on year. And that makes a big difference for Australians and for businesses right around the country day to day. It's the 37 licences, for instance, that you need to pour a coffee if you're a business owner in Victoria, or it's the licence that you need in order to change a tap if you're in New South Wales, if you're a plumber operating in Queensland. Those are tangible examples of poor application of red tape. So the process of going down the road of starting to reduce red tape is really welcome. We also welcome the resilience components of the budget, the $10 billion set aside for fertiliser and fuel security. Where we see challenges and what we don't support are the measures with respect to CGT and negative gearing. Our assessment there is that overall they make our tax settings less competitive.
0: Okay, so what do you think those changes, those tax changes, will actually do to housing fairness and housing supply, which the government is saying is the point of it all?
19: Well, I have seen the government's commentary in terms of, as you say, saying that these changes are intended to generate more fairness and indeed more supply. Our perspective is that when you look at the figures, the CGT and negative changes actually reduce supply. Yeah. The total package is intended to increase supply by 30,000. That's 30,000 over the course of a decade, 3,000 a year. That's against the stated target of delivering 240,000 homes each and every year, which means it comes in at just over 1% of that year-on-year target. What we would say is the better way of looking at this is investing in the supply side measures. Ultimately, we need more investors. We need more people to feel confident making investments in property, because it's the supply that ultimately generates the opportunity that particularly young people are looking for in the housing market. So it's those measures like supporting infrastructure, enabling states to facilitate the improvements of their own planning systems. That stuff really matters.
0: Okay. So off the back of the CGT changes then, Bran, will venture capitalists and startups head overseas now where the tax breaks are better? You know, Singapore, New Zealand to name two?
19: Well, we certainly hope not. And I appreciate that hope is never a strategy, but I am somewhat pleased by the fact that the Treasurer has indicated that there will be a consultation process with respect to those particular types of businesses, the early stage businesses. And let's be clear, we want more of those early stage businesses in Australia. We want to encourage venture capital. We want the opportunities that they bring, because ultimately it's that new discovery that drives new industry, creating more jobs, more opportunity for Australia more broadly. So if there's a consultation process, we hope that those particular negative outcomes can be avoided.
0: Do you hope there's a carve out then? Because I mean, there'll be a huge hit coming for them, right? Because folks probably won't invest in them anymore because of those CGT changes.
19: I think we would certainly be looking for a carve-out in those key areas. As I say, we don't consider that the net impact of CGT and negative gearing changes as things stand make our tax settings more competitive. When the Business Council looked at our overarching competitiveness settings earlier this year as part of the first of our annual assessments in this regard, we came in as a country 21 of 42 competitor nations. Yeah. And in tax, we came 38th of 42. So we're starting from a low base in terms of the competitiveness of our tax settings. And our perspective is therefore that if we do anything to our tax system, we need to make our tax settings more competitive, not less competitive. We don't have room for error. We have to make sure that we do everything within our power to attract the capital that will ultimately support living standards and improved lives for all Australians. And just to be clear, the Treasurer himself noted in last night's budget that if we want to drive real wages, the best thing that we can do is lift productivity. Tax settings are a big part of that.
0: Okay. Bran Black, good to see you this morning. Thank you so much, Bran. Well, so the headlines from the budget are the broken promises about capital gains tax and negative gearing, but there are consequences maybe the government hasn't even worked out yet. Let's bring in our business editor, Ross Greenwood. Out of Canberra, Ross, the Reserve Bank warned the government about spending. Does this help matters or not?
20: I'm not sure it really does in some ways, Pete. And it's really interesting to note that this budget, with all of its presumptions and all of its savings, is based on a totally different set of economic forecasts than what the Reserve Bank has got. We pulled this out last night as we were going through the budget, and it really is very stark. So I can show you what it actually means as we go through. So if you tend to look at, say, economic growth, and if you look at this is gross domestic product, the Reserve Bank puts out its statement of monetary policy, where it's put the forecast out just in the past week or so. Treasury says this year the economy grows at 2.25%. The Reserve Bank says it grows at 1.9%. The difference there, roughly $9 billion or so. That's roughly my back of the envelope calculation. If you go to next year, the Treasury says 1.75%. The Reserve Bank says 1.3%. The following year, 2.25% for Treasury. The Reserve Bank says 1.4%. The difference in that year alone, is perhaps even as much as $20 or $30 billion more. So, you know, really all of the savings that the government's talking about is really coming down to these forecasts as to who's got them right, who's got them wrong, because that will also determine interest rates as well. We can actually go further on and show you what it looks like when it comes to the unemployment rate. Now, these are also markedly different because they show quite different strategies here. So Treasury 4.25% this year, the Reserve Bank 4.2%. Then you go to the following year, Treasury is higher going through. So again, this depends on how much money the government is going to get in from taxpayers and how much money it's going to have to shell out for those people who are unemployed. So this all has a big influence on the way in which not only interest rates are set in the future, but also the way in which the budget is also set.
0: Okay, so take us through some of the hidden nasties in the budget this morning, Ross.
20: Well, you're talking with one of them, with Bran Black, and that really goes to the whole issue of capital gains tax and whether, in fact, Australians who are in startup companies, if you're a young person now setting up a new company, whether you should do it here in Australia or whether you should do it overseas. With the capital gains tax at a minimum 30%, but the reality is most people will pay a much higher rate than that, because if they have a successful business, they're likely, when they try and get that money back, they have to pay 47 cents in the dollar, our top tax bracket. You'd be tempted to go overseas. And we can show you some examples of this, because if Australia, you set up a business here and you're highly successful, well, you now are going to have to pay significant amounts. Now, remember, we did have the 50% discount until next year or so. Well, Canada is increasing its discount. In China, it's a flat rate of tax of 20%. We're 30%. New Zealand, there's no CGT. There, it's tax as income. But look at this. This is where it gets interesting. If you go to Singapore now as an entrepreneur, you suddenly find yourself with 0% capital gains tax. And if you earn between $48,000 and $600,000 in the US, 15%. As compared with Australia, minimum 30%, but potentially more. And that's the thing why the government in the budget speech, but then also in the Treasurer's press conference, he talked about trying to carve out young tech entrepreneurs, because otherwise they could be whacked. The other little one, I just want to point one other thing out for you. Tobacco taxes. Now, I just went back to the very first budget that the Albanese government did, and we know there's a problem with illegal tobacco in Australia. So back in its first budget, it collected $12.4 billion in tobacco taxes, excise. In this budget last night, $4.1 billion. So the amount of revenue they've lost annually, $8.3 billion. And yet you've got crime gangs running rife with illegal tobacco in this country, and the government has done almost nothing to address that. And that is a leaky hole in the budget as well.
0: All right. Ross Greenwood, there you go, with some more reaction this morning. Thank you so much, Ross. Well, new research shows, and some other news now, research shows more than 80% of Jewish women had either personally or had an immediate relative experience Jew hatred. The scale of anti-Semitism was revealed as the Royal Commission heard more stories of shocking schoolyard attacks. Caroline Marcus reports.
1: The research from the National Council of Jewish Women Australia shows just how widespread the abuse and discrimination of Jewish Australian women is, finding 81% had personally or had an immediate relative experience Jew hatred. One in five had been subjected to physical violence or verbal abuse. More than half had made changes to their daily lives because of vilification, and 43% had been accused of being Nazis. The Commission also heard from the CEO of the New South Wales Jewish Board of Deputies, who testified about how anti-Semitic incidents intensified after the October 7 terror attacks on Israel, detailing one shocking story in a primary school.
21: A 10-year-old boy in a public primary school who had been pinned to the ground and punched, who had been told that Hitler, in not so many words, but that Hitler was the boy's idol, and really it's a shame that World War II ended.
1: This first block of public hearings will wrap Thursday with one final witness, a UK expert who will help the Royal Commission define what anti-Semitism actually is.
0: Rugby league fans are being warned of major rail strikes in Brisbane, which could impact crowds getting to the NRL's Magic Round. Rail unions and the state government have been locked in a stalemate over pay for several weeks. Unions are planning for train controllers to strike this Saturday and Sunday. That's according to the Courier Mail, when extra services are scheduled to transport fans. The state government is still pushing the union to withdraw the action ahead of the first game tomorrow. Alex Thomas has your Wednesday morning sport, and Carlton looking to the future.
22: Yeah, they definitely are, Pete. Hello to you. Good morning to you out there. The Michael Voss era at Carlton is over, and the Blues are hunting for a new coach to restore the club's fortunes. Voss deciding to resign with the team third from bottom on the AFL ladder. He guided Carlton to the finals in 2023 and 2024 and leaves with a winning percentage of 47 after 5.5 years and 103 games in charge.
23: I've been really privileged to coach his football club. There's no animosity here. There's no anger. I'm at peace with the decision.
24: We're 1-8, so I think we've won 12 games out of the last 40. We do need a little bit of a circuit breaker here to move forward.
22: Assistant Josh Fraser takes over as interim coach for the rest of the season. The Blues face the Bulldogs on Saturday evening. To a big blow for St Kilda, with superstar Nazaire Wanganeen-Miller out for another 3 weeks. He missed last Saturday's loss to the Suns, but has a calf strain that will also prevent him playing against Richmond, Fremantle and Hawthorn. Sunia Taruva's the latest to extend his contract with West Tigers. He's rejected the chance to join teammate Jerome Luai at the PNG Chiefs to sign a new deal until 2030, Taruva follows the lead of Dream Buller, Taylor May and Terrell May, who have also signed recent extensions.
25: Oh, I love it here. It's been 18 months here, and I just love this group of boys. I love what we're building here, and honestly see that we're heading in the right direction. Same as the boys, they all see that we're all heading in the right direction, and it is definitely conversations we've had also, all those boys at the Mays. Dream, we've been speaking about it. I think we just love this group of boys, and we all just want to stay together for the next couple of years.
22: The Warriors have granted halfback Luke Metcalf permission to test the open market. The 27-year-old has a contract until the end of 2028, but the Kiwi club has just re-signed fellow playmaker Tanner Boyd. An 82-run thrashing for Pat Cummins' Sunrisers Hyderabad in the IPL, a record defeat that could have been even bigger if not for the Aussie skipper. After bowling without luck early on against the Giants, Cummins returned in the 10th over and got a breakthrough as he finished with a respectable 1 for 20 from his 4 overs. Gujarat with a total of 5 for 168 before the Sunrisers' run chase started terribly.
26: Oh, leading edge. Does it go straight to hand? Yes. Nishan Sindhu in the deep. They see the back of Travis Head in his 50th game. Oh, brilliant. Taken is it.
22: 4 for 32, and it only got worse. Batting at 8, Cummins top scored with 19 as Hyderabad were rolled out for just 86. And with more than 5 overs left unused, that's their biggest ever loss. They slipped to 3rd in the standings with 2 more matches before the finals. Tiger Woods has been told to hand over his prescription drug records to US prosecutors as part of the DUI case he's facing after rolling his car in a crash in March. Police found medication on the golf star, saying he was lethargic and sweating profusely with bloodshot eyes and dilated pupils. Tiger Woods wasn't in court, but his attorney did get prosecutors to agree to keep those drug records out of public view. And LeBron James has not ruled out retiring from basketball after the Lakers were dumped out of the NBA playoffs. They were beaten by reigning champs, the Oklahoma City Thunder, and James will be out of contract ahead of next season. He turns 42 later this year and will go down as one of the all-time greats, whether he decides to quit or keep playing.
2: Go back and recalibrate with my family and talk with them and spend some time with them. And then when the time comes, I obviously, you guys will know what I decide to do.
22: More footy news over on Fox Sports News, Channel 500.
0: Alex, thank you so much. Coming up with the program, the Treasurer, Jim Chalmers, will be joining us live after Labor delivered a controversial budget based on several broken promises. We'll be right back.
3: Sky News will be back after this short break.

0: Sky News will be back after this short break.
1: You're watching First Edition on this Wednesday morning, folks, and thank you for your company. Well, the federal government is defending a political gamble as Labor breaks election promises in its fifth budget. It includes the largest housing tax changes this century, billions of dollars in new spending, and a warning that Australians will experience worsening price pressures. Joining us live this morning is the Federal Treasurer, Jim Chalmers. Treasurer, thanks for your time. Now that the lie has been confirmed, will you apologise to the Australian public?
2: Good morning, Pete. Well, I'm fronting up to explain to the Australian public why we've come to a different view on some of these contentious policy areas. And the reason we have is because it's becoming increasingly clear and increasingly unacceptable to see so many young Australians and Australians more broadly locked out of the dream of owning their first home. And so that's why we've made these changes. We understand that people who would rather the existing arrangements

0: family homes coming next. Is that what you're saying?
1: No, we're not changing the arrangements when it comes to the family home. We're not changing arrangements when it comes to things like inheritances. All of those sorts of things that people push around on social media and the like, we've made very clear.
0: Okay.
1: The policy changes that we made last night are overwhelmingly about this challenge that we have in the housing market, that too many people, particularly young people, are locked out. We're taking difficult decisions to try and address that.
0: Right, but you say that now with respect. How does anyone believe you?
1: Look, I understand that that's something that our political opponents will say, obviously, when you come to a different view on the policies that we announced last night.
0: Because you broke promises.
1: Well, and we're explaining to people why we came to a different view on the policy changes that we announced last night. And to be upfront with you, Pete, we know that this is very politically contentious. Of course it is. And we know that there's an element of political risk involved with changing our view. But what would have been worse, what would have been much easier but much worse, is if we became increasingly of this view that this needed to be attended to and we didn't do it because we were worried about what our political opponents might say. This is about doing the right thing. And explaining why that has necessitated a change in policy.
0: Do you negatively gear any properties?
1: I don't, Pete, no.
0: Okay.
1: I did maybe a decade ago or something like that.
0: So would you expect other parliamentarians to follow the Prime Minister's lead and not negatively gear if they have multiple properties in the interests of generational fairness?
1: I expect people to comply with the rules, and every Australian who is currently negatively geared can continue to do that. We've made that really clear. That's one of the ways that we're recognising and respecting decisions people have taken in the past. And so those transitional arrangements mean that anyone who's currently negatively gearing can continue to do so. A lot of those properties will become positively geared over time and will phase out. And if people want to negatively gear in the future, they can negatively gear a new property and add to supply.
0: Right, but what about parliamentarians who have enjoyed these benefits in the past and continue to do so, some with multiple properties?
1: Yeah, I've already answered your question, Pete, by pointing out that any Australian who's currently negatively gearing a property can continue to do so.
0: But here's the problem with that. You've got one section of the economy who still benefits from the old system while others miss out. So therefore, you're running a two-tier system, essentially.
1: Oh, no. If people want to negatively gear in the future, Pete, they can do that. They just need to make a contribution to housing supply. One of the most important elements of what we announced last night was to say if you want to negatively gear in the future after the cutoff date, you're welcome to do that. But you've got to add to housing supply by negatively gearing a new property.
0: Tell me something. If this is about housing fairness, why go after the share market?
1: Well, what's happened over the last quarter of a century or so, ever since the big change was made in 1999, is we've had a big distortion in the incentives for investment. And so if you look at, there's about a two-decade period in there that we've looked at where, on average, what's happened is the CGT discount, as it's currently calculated, has overcompensated investment in existing housing and pushed the prices up and locked people out of housing. But it's undercompensated other areas like shares. Like units, actually, in the property sector. And so what we're doing is changing it so that it better reflects the real gains that people make. We're trying to address this distortion, which has helped create a housing market that people find it too hard to get into.
0: OK, I know you've got to go, but I just want to ask a final point on responsible economic management. But total spending still outweighs total savings, while gross debt is about to break through the $1 trillion mark. Where is the fiscal control there?
1: Well, first of all, gross debt was going to break through the $1 trillion mark 3 years ago, and because of our responsible economic management,
0: it'll be on you.
1: We've been able to get the debt trajectory. We've been able to get the debt trajectory considerably lower. Even in just the coming year, I think debt is down about $180 billion from the trajectory that we inherited. So debt is down compared to the old trajectory. That's saving us on interest costs. If you look at the budget last night, Pete, it is historically responsible. We've got $26.1 billion net improvement The bottom line gets better.

0: In every single year of the forward estimates, and debt comes down in every year of the forward estimates, we get spending as a share of the economy from up near 27% down near 26% by the end of the forward estimates.
1: Can I just jump in there? Much of that spending assumes savings, though, right? Including the NDIS, which might not happen, given that it's not means tested.
0: Every budget works in that way, Pete. There are savings in the budget. There is responsible spending in the budget. And we found $64 billion in savings, Pete. That is a historically large number, and that's because this is an historically responsible budget. It's the kind of responsible economic management which would be unrecognisable to our predecessors. Getting the debt down, getting the deficits down, saving more than we spend, these are all the essential elements of a budget which any objective observer would conclude was very responsible, particularly by the standards of the last couple of decades.
1: I know you've got to get to another interview, but Treasurer Jim Chalmers, thanks for your time this morning. Appreciate it. Last night's budget has drawn mixed reactions. Business leaders expressed concerns on how tax changes will affect housing supply.
2: The government, by its own calculations, is saying that will reduce supply of homes by 35,000. So that is simply unacceptable. It's a broken promise, and it goes totally contrary to their policy priorities of increasing supply.
3: Ultimately, we need more investors. We need more people to feel confident making investments in property, because it's the supply that ultimately generates the opportunity that particularly young people are looking for in the housing market.
1: How about this from Danita Warne earlier, where she mentioned to me that we are 300,000 builders short at the moment, 300,000 builders short, and the costs of construction have risen over the past few years by 50%. So that's what the housing sector's facing. Meanwhile, the ACTU president, Michelle O'Neill, she welcomed the changes.
4: This is about evening up the system, making it fairer and making sure we can get more people into housing. That's important for workers, can't afford to live near where they work. That really affects the cost of living for them, the cost of fuel, the cost of the time involved in travel. And it's important for young people because we can't lock them out of the housing market.
1: The Greens are casting doubt on whether they'll support Labor's changes to negative gearing and capital gains. The Shadow Treasurer, Tim Wilson, he's coming out of the program later, actually, but he's confirmed the opposition will not back the policies, meaning the government will require the Greens' support to pass legislation in the Senate. So Larissa Waters says the budget backs corporate profits and the 1%, top percent, arguing the latest reforms will do little to fix an already flawed system. In a statement, she says the government's planned changes to negative gearing and CGT discounts look like little more than tinkering around the edges of a broken system. The changes will still give tens of billions of dollars in handouts to wealthy property investors to outbid renters at auctions around the country every weekend. This should have been a significant reform, but instead it is a damp squib. That from the Greens. New net immigration figures released in the budget paper suggest there will be a 35,000 increase in migrants in Australia this financial year than previously expected. Immigration peaked at 550,000 in 22-23 post-COVID. The latest numbers put overseas migration at 295,000 this financial year, and then a decrease to 245,000 in 2027. Both figures are higher than last year's estimates. The federal government says its budget measures will put downward pressure on the figures, but those figures still much higher than when Labor came to power. US support for Taiwan is being questioned as President Trump heads into high-stakes talks with China's Xi Jinping. Analysts believe Beijing will try to weaken Washington's backing, putting the future of the Democratic Island on the line. Now, Asia correspondent Stash Butler reports from Taipei.
5: A reintroduction for the leaders of the world's two largest economies in Busan last year, a meeting that set the stage for the more high-profile summit this week. The US president travels to Beijing to discuss questions including Taiwan, the self-ruled island once more the subject of great powers talks.
6: I think both countries understand that it is neither one of our interests to see anything destabilized happen in that part of the world. We don't need any destabilizing events to occur with regards to Taiwan or anywhere in the Indo-Pacific. And I think that's to the mutual benefit of both the United States and the Chinese.
5: On Taiwan, the US maintains a delicate balance. It sells the island weapons and acknowledges but does not accept China's claim of sovereignty, which Taipei also rejects. But now, as the US is locked in conflict in the Middle East, Some expect President Trump may seek Chinese pressure on Iran.
7: Iran's not a core interest for China, so it's definitely an area they could make concessions on.
5: And in return, some fear the president could weaken US rhetoric or halt arms sales to Taiwan.
8: Do you think we should still be selling them weapons? United States.
9: Well, I'm going to have that discussion with President Xi. President Xi would like us not to, and I'll have that discussion. That's one of the many things I'll be talking about.
5: Back in Taiwan, authorities continue to press forward with military reform, helped in part by a recent record $15 billion US arms sale. But Washington has reportedly already put a second, larger arms sale on hold. And on the streets of Taipei, the upcoming summit has raised familiar questions about the strength of the US president's support.
10: It depends on how much value he gives Taiwan in his mind. After all, we've given him a lot of things, right? He'll help us get the things we need only if he thinks Taiwan is valuable enough.
11: Taiwan belongs to the Taiwanese, so how can Trump sell us out? I think Taiwan has its own sovereignty. Neither he nor the mainland can change that. It's Taiwanese people who are important.
12: I don't believe he would send troops to save Taiwan. I don't. If there really is a war, we should just raise a white flag and surrender.
5: Despite those fears, few observers believe this week's summit will place Taiwan and its 23 million people under immediate threat.
7: That somehow Donald Trump will create a transaction over Taiwan, trading away U.S. support for it in exchange for a handful of soybeans and a few Boeing aircraft, that would somehow lead China to invade Taiwan in the next 2 years. I think it's not just improbable, I think it's impossible.
5: Taiwan's government says it's hoping for no surprises from Donald Trump's meeting with Xi Jinping. It says that ties with the US are stable. But facing a president who prides himself on unpredictability, Taipei knows that even a small shift could have long-term consequences for the island's security and its hope of keeping conflict at bay. Stash Butler, Sky News, Taipei.
1: Okay, let's get some weather now with Marina Newman. Marina, hello again. So what can the South expect to see heading out the door this weekend?
13: Well, a lot of fog currently with a road weather alert in place. We have dense fog, as you can see right now, over the Crown. Densest fog currently across Melbourne in the north, the west and the south. So use caution out on those roadways as you are heading out for your morning commute. That fog across most of the Victorian coastline and will continue to diminish heading into the morning, but currently that road weather alert in place only for Melbourne. As for temperatures, right now heading out the door, currently looking at temperatures 10 degrees in Canberra, 17 degrees in Sydney, 7 degrees in Orange and 11 in Melbourne. And looking at temperatures gradually warming throughout the rest of the week as we see that moisture continuing to bring showers just like yesterday across the east, Pete.
1: Okay, and is another day of rainy weather expected for the east?
13: Not only today, but into the weekend as well. High totals coming out of this over the next few days. Seeing that same tropical moisture targeting the entire east coast from Batemans Bay all the way up to the Sunshine Coast, both throughout our Wednesday as well as our Thursday and into the weekend. Now, while things are staying dry for the interior, that changes into the weekend as well. Going to be seeing some heavy falls there, but total rainfall across at least the East Coast potentially going to be quite high and bringing in at least some rainfall across those drought-starved regions in the northeast of New South Wales. As for temperatures today, high of 21 in Sydney, 24 in Brisbane, and one last day of warmth at 25 degrees across Perth.
1: Okay, Marina, thank you so much. Well, our coverage post-budget continues this morning, folks, but a quick check to see how the newspapers have treated everything this morning. So on The Australian today, $77 billion tax grab is its headline. The subheadlines, Prime Minister's broken promises, huge hit over a decade. Nation's fiscal health rests on $185 billion in NDIS cuts. And a quagmire of debt and deficits deep into 2030. Yeah, remembering that we're barreling past $1 trillion in gross debt next financial year. On the Daily Telegraph this morning, your capital, his gain. Lying Jim gouges Aussies with big taxing communist manifesto. That's on the Daily Telegraph today. On the Courier Mail this morning, Jim's guide to lying, Labor's budget of broken promises and the secret plan for defending it. So this is a leak. of talking points that somehow made its way online yesterday. And, yeah, what's going on there is assistants suggesting talking points to politicians with respect to how they should be answering questions, such as from yours truly. And on the Herald Sun this morning, last rites for investors as Chalmers tax grab gains your capital. Election promises dead and buried. CGT discount negative gearing slashed. Housing supply to fall. Rent rises under changes. And $1.25 trillion debt bomb. But as the Treasurer explained when I put that question to him a short time ago, that the $1 trillion now rests on him. Well, he says, well, we're heading that way anyway. All right, let's continue our reaction this morning, our post-budget reaction. So we've heard from the politicians, some of them anyway. We've heard from the unions, business leaders. Well, let's see how the investors are treating it this morning. Let's bring in the Wilson Asset Management Chairman, Jeff Wilson. Good to see you again, Jeff. So
14: likewise, Pete.
1: First things first, your general reaction to what was announced last night.
14: Well, incredibly disappointing. I mean, it's a tax on young people and low-income earners. Yeah. I mean, to sum it up, it's capital punishment. Yeah, if you're a young aspiring person that's trying to make your way in Australia, you know, want to start a business, or you know, say don't have enough money for a deposit on the house, decide to buy ETFs or listed investment companies, invest in the market, you're going to be taxed at the minimum 30%.
1: Yeah.
14: So that's the equivalent of earning $200,000 for income tax. That's what 30%, the average income tax rate, you know, 30%. Kicks in at. So if you're an 18-year-old or 19-year-old, you're going to pay a minimum, and you make a couple of $1,000s, you're going to pay a 30% tax on that yep. capital gain. In terms of the budget being good for the economy, it's expansionary. Over the next couple of years, $14 billion is going to be pumped in. So interest rates, you'd expect higher interest rates as well. So yep. it's a tax on ambition. It's a tax on aspiration. It's incredibly... If I was a young person right. in Australia, so, I'd be very disappointed.
1: So what you're saying is this is going to put more demand into the system, which is what Michelle Bullock warned against just last week.
14: 100%. And in terms of my position, you know, I've spent my life investing in Australian companies. I'm not having a view on property. Yeah. I'm just talking
1: about... So you
14: about,
1: like that one, right? I mean, when you were on last week, correct. You said, taking out negative gearing, fine.
14: Yeah, I haven't got a big problem about yeah. that, or even reducing the benefits of yeah. investing in capital gains tax on property.
1: Right.
14: But we've got a productivity problem in Australia. Mm. That's why we spent all that money on that economic round table, which yeah. it seems to be just a waste.
1: Yeah.
14: And so what they're doing is they're making it, they're broadly doubling the tax on people that want to start their own businesses.
1: Yeah.
14: And
1: well, there might be a carve-out now for venture capitalists.
14: But in theory, the carve-out should be for every Australian company. Mm. Like, because you want capital invested in Australian companies because they pay tax in Australia and employ Australians. The disappointing thing about this, and I mean, you did a great job trying to get the Treasurer to admit that he lied to the Australian people.
1: No, they don't do that.
14: Well, they've got to admit it. I mean, what they're doing is Bill Shorten lost the unlosable election in 2019. What did he lose it on? Mm. Franking, negative gearing, capital gains tax.
1: Yeah.
14: So they've just been quiet. Yeah, it's all hogwash what they're saying in terms of, the environment's changed. And in terms of what they did last night, they started on franking.
1: Right.
14: The tax on trusts is not
1: so
14: franked.
1: So a couple of questions I've got to squeeze in. Got a couple of minutes still, Jeff. So first of all, just back on your point about 30% minimum for capital gains tax, right, which is true. So I've tried to work this out in my head because it's very complex and confusing. I tell you what, the winners out of this are going to be accountants and financial planners.
14: Yes.
1: To work it all out. If you hold onto shares, and forgive me, I've just written this point out so I get it right. If you hold onto shares for, say, 6 years based on 3% inflation every year, that basically takes you to that 30% minimum, thereabouts. Yeah. Am I right to suggest that's only slightly above the original 50% tax discount, which would have been 25%? So it's a little higher. Am I right?
14: Well, to me, it really depends on what the shares are going to grow at.
1: Yes.
14: Over time. And like
1: inflation. That's just an assumption, 3% a year.
14: And to me, the nice way of doing it is if when I started, when I was 18, Now, I put $10,000 in the market and it went up 10% per annum. That $10,000 would be now worth about $1.2 million.
15: Yeah.
14: That $10,000, like you did, growing at 3% per annum in terms of that's the index cost base, will be $44,000. Mm. So in the old days, I paid, you know, my top marginal tax rate was 23.5%. The new ones, it's 47%.
15: Yeah, yeah.
14: So effectively, I would pay double the tax on the difference between $44,000 and $1.2 million. So effectively, I pay $600,000 right. tax. When in the old days, I'd pay half yeah. that.
15: Well, I mean, the point is, I mean, there's a killer blow here for short-term investing. You've got to hang in there for the long run now.
14: Well, no. You probably become traders because why not? You're paying 47% on the long run. Why not trade? You know, just trade 47%. Yeah. What people are they're going to go to? They're going to go to income. Yeah. Forget capital.
15: Yeah.
14: Like, capital is now a dirty word.
15: Yeah.
14: You know, it'll go to income.
15: Okay. Yeah. Well, that leads me to my final point then, Jeff. What are investors likely to do now? I mean, everyone's going to try and find a way to minimise their taxes. Yeah.
14: Put all your money in your family home.
15: Then they're going to
14: tax the family home.
15: Well, he says they're not. Charlie says
14: they lied to us last time.
15: Well, that's what
14: they're going to do it. You know, I mean, they're doing exactly what they tried to do, you know, back in 19. They're going to tax the family home. Like, we saw what they did with superannuation. They're just picking them off one at a time. Mm. They've done superannuation. They'll do negative gearing. They'll do capital gains. They'll do the family home. They'll do the inheritance tax. It's all coming.
15: This sounds like socialism, doesn't it?
14: It's all coming.
15: Well, so just back on that point. So you think, and the Prime Minister's coming out on the program. I was sure to ask him about that. You think people now will put their savings and keep just paying down their mortgage because it's tax-free?
14: 100%.
15: Right? Yep. What about super? Would they
14: 100%.
15: Buy properties through super?
14: Correct. The first thing is the family home. The second thing is super. I mean, ask the Prime Minister. Why, in terms of they're allowing people to invest in new builds, they're allowing them to decide which system they want. Do they want the old capital gains tax system or the new capital gains tax system? If he wants to have a vibrant Australian economy, why doesn't he do that for Australian businesses? Mm. Why doesn't he?
15: All right. Jeff Wilson, there you go. Good to have your thoughts this morning. Appreciate that. Thank you so much. And as I just mentioned there, coming up, we'll be speaking live to the Prime Minister, Anthony Albanese, and he and the Treasurer try to defend their broken promises this morning. We'll be right back here on First Edition with all of our reaction and live coverage of Budget 2026. Back in a moment.
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0: The Prime Minister and Treasurer trying to sell their backflipping budget this morning.
1: I'm being upfront with you and with all of your viewers, Pete, when I say that we have changed our view.
0: Broken election promises confirmed. Labor locks in changes to negative gearing, capital gains and family trusts. Australia's debt to soar well above the $1 trillion mark as government borrowing increases. The Prime Minister joining us live shortly. Also today, Donald Trump departs for China, saying the US doesn't need help from Beijing. And the UK Prime Minister Keir Starmer stands firm so far as more ministers call for his resignation. Plus in sport, what next for Carlton? Club officials search for a new coach after Michael Voss steps down.
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0: It is the 13th of May today, folks, and it's great to have you with us on our post-budget morning. It's just gone 8 o'clock in Melbourne. Well, the federal government is defending a political gamble as Labor breaks election promises in its fifth budget that was handed down last night. It includes the largest housing tax changes this century, billions of dollars in spending, and a warning that Australians will experience worsening price pressures down the track. Joining us live from Canberra this morning is the Prime Minister, Anthony Albanese. Prime Minister, good to have you with us. First things first, do you now concede you lied to the Australian public?
3: We changed our position, Pete, and we're upfront about that, and we're upfront about why as well. We're not prepared to sit back and say that we're going to watch the Australian dream of home ownership drift into a part of history. We want this and future generations to have access to aspire to owning their own home. We're making these changes. We're grandfathering them, of course, so that existing negative gearing arrangements will stay in place for those people who've made those decisions to invest in properties. But by making this change of it being available just for new builds rather than existing homes, what we're doing is saying to people, if they want to invest in housing, yes, you can invest in housing, you can invest therefore in your future wealth, but you're also investing in the nation's interests by boosting supply, because that is the difference between a new build and an existing home. And the other thing is that young people, when they go to an auction, they at the moment have a massive disadvantage. You must know people, Pete, who will tell you they were at an auction trying to get their first home and they got outbid by an investor. Now, that isn't a level playing field. The system isn't working for young people, and that's why we're up front that we're making this change.
0: No, you're right. I want my kids to be able to get a home in the future, Prime Minister. But in the name of honesty and integrity, when you say you changed your position, is that a concession that you lied?
3: That's a statement of fact that we have changed our position.
0: That's a
3: lie. Like we've changed our position on halving the fuel tax. That is what we have done, is change our position. And we're upfront about that, Pete. And as you just said, you want your kids to have access to owning their own home. I tell you what, that's what I hear from parents and grandparents right around the country. And that is why we've reached this position that we can't just kick the can down the road for further years and watch this division and disadvantage be entrenched.
0: For such a large change to the tax system, why wasn't this taken to an election?
3: Well, Pete, we've changed our position, but we have not changed the arrangements that are in place for existing investors. So they maintain their position. If you bought a place on Saturday and signed the contract, you can still use the old system.
0: Yeah, but why not take it to the election?
3: What this is going forward. Well, I've just said, Pete, we've changed our position from what it was. You know, we changed our position on stage three tax cuts because of the pressures that were there in cost of living. In the end, people said they would reverse it. Guess what? It went through the Parliament unanimously, through the House of Reps and through the Senate, because it was the right thing to do. This is the right thing to do,
0: right,
3: as you yourself acknowledged when talking about your own family circumstances. That's what parents and grandparents are worried about.
0: But I guess I'm asking why you didn't take it to the election like John Howard did with the GST. I mean, is it because you would have thought it would be rejected like it was under Bill Shorten?
3: What we've done is change our position. We've handed down a budget. It's our fifth budget. We haven't been in government for 4 years yet. This is a government that gets things done. This is a government that is prepared to make difficult decisions in the national interest. And in this case, this is in the interest of those 75,000 young Australians who will have access to home ownership as a direct result of this change.
0: Will a tax on the family home be next?
3: No. What we're doing here, and the fact that existing arrangements have been kept in place for negative gearing, says that we have gone out of our way to not change the system that people have made legitimate investments in to increase their wealth over time. The indication.
0: But just to confirm,
3: which is clearly there. But we're making this...
0: Just to confirm, you're not going to tax the family home next?
3: No.
0: Okay, so you say no. Here's the problem, though, Prime Minister. Why would anyone believe you now?
3: The evidence, Pete, is that we are putting in place changes for the future. We are quarantining, grandfathering, whatever way you want to call it, the existing arrangements which are there for investors because that's the right thing to do. We are doing the right thing here. And the fact that this morning I've done quite a few interviews and last night we haven't had any questions saying, why are you doing this? Because it's the wrong thing to help young people into home ownership. We're not getting those questions because people know that's the right thing to do.
0: Okay.
3: Now, governments are elected to make a positive difference.
0: The problem is
3: I'm not here just to occupy the space.
0: The problem is
3: make a difference.
0: So you mentioned no tax on the family home. What about inheritance or wealth taxes moving forward? Have you got any plans to change those?
3: You can go through all of them. You'll see the budget that we handed down.
0: Okay, but you're not answering the question.
3: They're the changes. The answer is no. Pete, as you asked the question.
0: Right, you're ruling out for all of your time in office. I just want to clarify that.
3: You know that that's the answer. But what we are doing here is doing something that you have no criticism of whatsoever, the getting of 75,000 young people into home ownership. That's the key here. Politics isn't about, word... games. It's about making a difference to people.
0: Okay,
3: and we are making a difference to people, and we're being upfront. We're being upfront that we have changed our position.
0: Okay. You don't negatively gear properties, right? Am I right in that?
3: Oh, look, I have in the past, absolutely. But all my things are declared in the normal way. I'm subject to all of that, but in a transparent way.
0: But you don't now?
3: Like everyone else, Pete, all my arrangements, this isn't about me, all my arrangements are transparent, they're declared in the normal way.
0: But would you expect other parliamentarians who have multiple properties to do the same as you and not negatively gear?
3: No, they can do whatever they like, Pete, in accordance with the law. Of the day. That's what I've done, that's what I do. And they have to declare interests which they have.
0: But I mean, the question being, isn't it unfair that you all get to claim this advantage while others can't?
3: They operate in exactly the same way. In what way is there a differentiation?
0: Okay. We're out of time, but Prime Minister Anthony Albanese, appreciate your time this morning on this post-budget morning. Thank you so much. Well, the Treasurer, Jim Chalmers, is making the biggest gamble of his career, the government banking on young Australians to reward them for going after their parents' wealth. Our reporters all over the detail this morning, breaking down the key numbers in Canberra. So bringing us reaction from across the country, let's start with our political reporter, Cameron Redden, in Canberra. So how's the government going to sell its broken promises, Cam? Minister Pete, that a part of this aspect when it comes to why they have broken these promises, why the changes to capital gains and negative gearing were in last night's budget, was to try and address what the Prime Minister sees as this growing divide between generations. It goes to the division that he was talking about there, where you rock up to an auction, there's a view that younger people, in the view of the government at least, are skewed against or the market is skewed against them. So let's show you these three big changes. There's a little bit of the why. Here's the what. A new tax on trusts, 30%, $4.5 billion is what that brings into the budget. Capital gains, negative gearing, the changes as a whole, $3.5 billion is what it'll bring in over the forwards. There's also that tax offset for people who earn an income. That costs nearly $6.5 billion over the forwards. So that's where the money's going, $250 back. In terms of the sacrificed promises, you heard from the Prime Minister there. He essentially argued that it was a promise that needed to be broken, and the political cost is something that the government might not even be able to calculate for some time as voters digest these changes. Here's the Treasurer a short time ago.
1: And the housing package in its entirety means about 30,000 extra homes in our economy, and that's because the tax changes are not all that we are doing for housing. We've got a couple of billion dollars there.
4: No hit on the family homes coming next. Is that what you're saying?
1: No, we're not changing the arrangements when it comes to the family home. We're not changing arrangements when it comes to things like inheritances.
0: In the way the government talks about these changes, they seem comfortable with investors leaving their pursuit of existing properties but want to retain them for new builds. They say that will help supply. That's why that negative gearing will still exist for new builds. Let's show you some of the changes in terms of will it move the needle. Some of the budget projections include a 2% slowing of the growth of house prices. So still going up, but not as fast. The median difference, they believe, with all these changes coming through, will shave about $19,000 off the median price. But business remains skeptical about whether this will actually see more homes built.
5: People are already reluctant to open their wallets to build new homes. This last night just makes that worse.
6: The total package is intended to increase supply by 30,000. That's 30,000 over the course of a decade, 3,000 a year. That's against the stated target of delivering 240,000 homes each and every year, which means it comes in at just over 1%.
0: If there were any surprises in last night's budget, Pete, it was this. We knew there was an income tax offset coming. It's $250 a year. The surprise was the government is making this permanent going forward. The first one to hit voters' bank accounts in 2027. And it also lays the groundwork possibly for more addressing bracket creep. That means tax cuts, not in last night's budget, but maybe at some point in the future.
4: Maybe. Cameron Redden, thank you so much. Let's go to Crystal Wu in the Sydney suburb of Cogra this morning. So what's the reaction on the ground being post-budget, Crystal?
7: Well, Pete, the big headline out of the federal budget is tax cuts and Labor's broken election promise. But we'll get to that later. First, the tax cuts. This will affect all working Australians. That's about 13.3 million taxpayers. They will receive a $250 tax cut. That amounts to about $5 a week. It's what some would describe as a budget sweetener, similar to the incentive last year where all Australian households received a $150 electricity credit. This is a bit of money in your account each week. Now, we've been speaking to people in Cogra this morning. We've spoken to taxi drivers, small business owners, teachers, and we asked them what an extra $5 a week would mean for them.
8: I'm paying double what I used to pay. I used to fill up petrol, full tank, it's about $75, $80. Yeah. Now I pay about $130, $140. So $5 mean nothing.
9: Nothing really, that's nothing these days. Like even a Monster Energy is nearly $5.90, so that's literally nothing.
10: That means to me that it's not even a cup of coffee in this day and age. But anyway, that'll have to do, eh? And it's coming into force in 2027, is that right? Oh, my God, I'll be dehydrated.
11: A meat pie.
7: A what?
11: A meat pie.
7: A meat pie. Is that $5 or is it more?
11: I think it's 4 figures, wings.
9: $5, I'll put it on a multi.
7: And I just want to draw your attention to the front page of the Daily Telegraph, a very close-up shot of Jim Chalmers. The headline, Your Capital, His Gain. drawing to attention this Labor's broken election promise by slashing negative gearing and the capital gains tax discount. Now, the PM on your show earlier today, Pete, kept saying that they've changed their position. He wouldn't say they lied. He kept saying they changed their position to help the younger generation afford a home. Here's some more reaction.
11: Politicians have been breaking promises for years. You take it with a grain of salt what they say, pretty much, really. So they, personally, though, if it does help my children buy a home, I've got a 22-year-old and an 18-year-old, so I'd like to see, hopefully what happens is it helps them.
12: I don't care. I'm too old. I'm 82. And I've got enough money to see me through. I don't care. Personally, I don't care.
7: Well, when we asked workers whether they were better off now than they were about 3 years ago, many of them said no, they're not better off now. But I guess $5 a week, that might get you a cup of coffee.
4: Yeah, I'm not sure where, not in Sydney anyway. And I'd love to know where old mate got his pie for $4.50 as well. I mean, they're double that in a lot of places around the city at the moment anyway, and beyond. Crystal, thank you. Well done. Well, the Northern Territory government, moving to some other news now, folks, will announce details of an inquiry into child protection today. And a warning, this story contains images of a deceased Indigenous person. Matt Cunningham joins us live now with some exclusive details. Matt, so who's going to lead this inquiry?
13: Well, we can reveal this morning that former New South Wales Police Commissioner Karen Webb will be appointed to lead this inquiry into child protection. She'll be assisted by Greg Shanahan, who is a senior public servant here in the Northern Territory. But Karen Webb, of course, a police officer with 38 years' experience in New South Wales, the first woman to become the Commissioner of Police in your state. So it is going to be a three-month inquiry, I'm told, that will look at some of these child protection issues following the death of Kumanjai Little Baby, that five-year-old girl who died late last month in Alice Springs, suspected to have been abducted and murdered. Jefferson Lewis, a 47-year-old man, has been charged with murder and two other offences in relation to her death. But we do know that there were multiple child protection notifications made to the Child Protection Department in the weeks leading up to Kumanjai Little Baby's death. So that will be the initial focus of this inquiry, which will broaden out into the Child Protection Department more generally. This comes as today the Northern Territory Government, Pete, will introduce changes to the Child Protection Act to the Northern Territory Parliament. They are going to amend the Aboriginal Child Placement Principle and introduce what they're calling a universal child placement principle, where safety will be the paramount consideration when it comes to any of these child protection matters. The Minister Robin Carr's been very strong on this issue, and we are due to hear from her in the next half an hour or so, Pete, so we will bring you more details this morning, both of this inquiry and of the legislation being introduced to the
4: Parliament.
13: That's
4: some exclusive details there from Matt Cunningham. Appreciate that, Matt. Well, let's get back to our post coverage of the budget now, post-budget coverage, I should say, on this Wednesday morning. Let's go to leading economist Chris Richardson for his thoughts. Good morning to you, Chris. I know you're having a busy 24-hour period as usual, but on balance, what are your thoughts on the budget?
14: Well, I know there are plenty of things that people don't like, but many of those have been sitting in the top drawer at Treasury, at the Productivity Commission. They've been hoping for a while that they would arrive. They have. But it is a complicated budget. Many, many moving parts, and how those all interact, we're yet to see.
4: Well, am I right in saying a beneficiary from all of this is going to be accountants, Chris?
14: That's always the case under almost any circumstances. But, yeah, we have a complicated system that's about to become even more complicated. And some of the things the government did last night hadn't been flagged, were new, you know, some minimum capital gains tax rates that, and the like. So accountants will be looking through these details pretty fast.
4: We'll break that up in a moment, but firstly, is it inflationary?
14: It's not big time inflationary. You know, the risks now lie more with the state governments, the likes of Victoria, Western Australia, still handing out dollars that would make the Reserve Bank a bit uncomfortable. Mm. The good news is no big extra handout from the feds, and the Reserve will give that the tick. What they will be worried about is that even absent a big handout of that kind, there has been a notable uptick in the amount of spending expected in the financial year just about to start.
4: As we barrel now towards $1 trillion in debt, Chris, that $250 per year handout, should that have been banked? Because, I mean, as Crystal just pointed out, talking to some punters on the street, and as you and I, everyone knows, what does $5 buy anyway?
14: Well, not a whole lot, and that's $5 a week. Yes, there is a good case for budget repair. Worth remembering, and the government has tried to improve the longer-term prospects of younger Australians. But one of the key ways you can do that is to make sure we're not handing on too big a debt. The government has made some strides on that front, notably the longer-term savings out of the NDIS, but perhaps there is more still to be done.
4: So folks will likely pull money out from properties as the government's own estimations, 35,000 fewer homes. Do you expect folks will also pull money from the share market now?
14: But they've got to go somewhere. And indeed, the accountants will be looking to what has become more and less relevant for their clients than before. But you know, you're talking about exactly what the government was trying to do. It's seen things that are getting used more than they would like. It's tried to clamp down on them. It's looking in some cases at the interaction of these things, capital gains, negative gearing, and trusts. So it's trying to close off as many avenues at the same time as it can. As always, when you divert traffic, though, there may be a back street somewhere which suddenly sees many more vehicles.
4: Well, where's that? That's a good point. So where's that likely to be? Where's that back street likely to be where a lot of those vehicles, as you say, turn up, Chris? Is it going to be? I mean, Jeff Wilson was on the show a little earlier. He says people will just now pay down their family home. They'll focus more on the family home, which is tax-free, but also look at buying homes through super. Is that something you'd agree with?
14: Yes, absolutely. So if you think of the two things that are still really preference, one way or another, yes, the family home, and relative to everything else, the family home, attracts very little tax. But it's true not just of housing through super, it's true of super in general. The two big things, the two main areas of wealth in Australia, the home that you own and live in, and your superannuation, they now stand out as relatively more attractive.
4: Mm. So when we spoke earlier in the week, I think it was, Chris, you had some concern for venture capitalists and startups. Do you still hold those concerns now that you've got a little more detail now?
14: I am more comforted. So the underlying problem is you don't want to turn off people from having a go, taking a risk. And you know, startups and entrepreneurs, they said to themselves, well, we make a lot of money, hopefully, down the track, and we cash in when we sell. And so a change to the capital gains tax discount, that's something we would sweat about. Yeah. What the government has said effectively in response is, well, when you're selling down the track, that's not really when you need the most help. It's not really when you need to keep the biggest eye on not turning off people around risk. Right. So they are doing things up front and early around loss refundability, instant asset write-offs, some changes around research and development. That is a better targeted way to help risk takers than a capital gains tax discount. I think it's okay.
4: But there's zero in Singapore. I think it's zero in New Zealand. Is that more appealing for VCs and startups?
14: It is. To be fair, it already was. So we've shifted the dial a bit and made some overseas destinations more attractive than before. But they were already more attractive anyway.
4: Yeah, true. Okay. Hey, always good to talk to you, Chris Richardson. Thank you so much.
14: Thanks, mate.
4: All the sport this morning. Alex Thomas, hello to you. And Carlton, looking to the future.
15: They are, Pete. Yeah, good morning to you out there as well. The Michael Voss era at Carlton is over and the Blues are hunting for a new coach to restore the club's fortunes. Voss deciding to resign with the team third from bottom on the AFL ladder. He guided Carlton to the finals in 2023 and 2024 and leaves with a winning percentage of 47 after 5.5 years and 103 games in charge.
16: I've been really privileged to coach his football club. There's no animosity here. There's no anger. I'm at peace with the decision.
17: We're 1-8, so I think we've won 12 games out of the last 40. We do need a little bit of a circuit breaker here to move forward.
15: Assistant Josh Fraser takes charge for the rest of the season. The Blues face the Bulldogs on Saturday. The Warriors have granted halfback Luke Metcalf permission to test the open market. The 27-year-old has a contract until the end of 2028, but is looking for more opportunities after the Kiwi club re-signed first-choice playmaker Tanner Boyd. Real Madrid's facing recriminations and a presidential election as rumours swirl that Jose Mourinho could return as coach. Current chief Florentino Perez has had 23 years in charge over two spells as president, and he called an emergency news conference earlier as Real face a second successive season without a major trophy. The 79-year-old denying he has health problems and calling for his critics to put up or shut up.
18: I want to talk about people behind this campaign, people moving in the shadows to run for the club presidency. Well, run. This is the opportunity I give them. Run. I'm calling elections.
15: Whoever the president is next season, they could be working with Jose Mourinho, the controversial and charismatic Portuguese coach set for a second spell as Real Madrid manager, according to reports in the Spanish press. And Tiger Woods has been told to hand over his prescription drug records to US prosecutors. It's part of the DUI case he's facing after rolling his car in a crash in March. Police found medication on the Gold Star, saying he was lethargic and sweating profusely with bloodshot eyes and dilated pupils. Tiger Woods wasn't in court, but his attorney did get prosecutors to agree to keep those drug records out of public view. And we are, of course, approaching the second major of the men's golf season.
4: Yeah, we are. Alex, well done. Thank you so much. Coming up on the program, we'll be speaking to the Shadow Treasurer, Tim Wilson, as the opposition rules out supporting the changes to housing taxes. But it's over to them now with a budget reply. So all of this, I'm sure, we're sure, is now going to set up a war over tax. So, if the coalition wants to be the party of lower taxes, what's it gonna do in its budget reply? We'll be right back.
2: Sky News will be back after this short break.

0: You're watching First Edition, folks. Thanks for your company. Well, the Treasurer and the Prime Minister have been out and about defending the budget this morning. Jim Chalmers claiming the government has changed its view. Not calling it a lie, though. The line is, changed our view to better suit Australians. He says the budget saves more than it spends.
1: We have changed our view, not on supply. We're doing more on supply in the budget. That is still the main game. It's still the where this problem begins. But it doesn't end there. There's also a very substantial challenge when it comes to how difficult it is for Australians to get their first toehold in the housing market. I understand that these changes are contentious. I understand that there are people who would rather us leave things exactly as they are, people who think the housing market and the tax system is working just fine, but we don't think that it is.
0: Anthony Albanese, the Prime Minister, also defending his Treasurer, saying the change of position was necessary.
2: We've reached this position that we can't just kick the can down the road for further years and watch this division and disadvantage be entrenched. The system isn't working for young people, and that's why we're up front that we're making this change. But we have not changed the arrangements that are in place for existing investors.
0: Well, our regional correspondent Janie Seale is in Bendigo for us this morning in Victoria, getting a gauge on budget reactions in the region. So, Janie, good morning to you. What have the folks been telling you today?
3: Similar to what you've been hearing on your show, Pete, broken promises is what they are telling us in general. And they're saying that with the cost of living crisis, the government really doesn't understand that it's stopping people from even purchasing homes. And the harder you work, you're getting taxed double. That's what, you know, a lot of people were saying. But we did chat to some farmers as well. They do welcome some of the changes. And we caught up last night with the acting president of the Victorian Farmers Federation, Peter Starr. This is what he said.
4: The land, the succession planning, I think the passing on of land to families, there was a threat that that may well have been taxed in the past. The other thing is that what is noticeable tonight is that they're not going to tax the farming trusts. So a lot of farmers operate under trusts, and basically they've announced that they're not going to touch that either.
3: And Pete, we're at the local pub last night. We spoke to around 20 or 30 people there, and it was trivia night, which was far more important for them to come and talk to us about budget night. Some people didn't even know it was on, but we asked them about the sweetener that the government has put forward for workers, which will affect around 13 million people, that $250 a year sweetener. And this is what some people had to say.
5: That is amazing. Imagine that in winter trying to pay for the gas and electrical bills. It's amazing.
6: Oh, that's bang on.
7: Yeah, you like that?
6: I do. It's extra cashola. Bit more for the trivia night.
8: Everyone likes to get more money in their

0: All right, yeah, it is interesting. Janie Seal, thank you so much. Live for us in Bendigo. Well, the Greens are casting doubt on whether they'll support Labor's changes to negative gearing and capital gains. Shadow Treasurer Tim Wilson, he's already confirmed the opposition won't back the policies. He's coming up shortly, meaning the government will require the Greens' support to pass legislation in the Senate. Larissa Waters says the budget backs corporate profits and the 1%, arguing the latest reforms will do little to fix an already flawed system.
1: Labor had the chance to deliver for people, and instead they've delivered for corporate profits and for the ultra wealthy. We've seen $37 billion cut from the NDIS, cut from services to people, because they wanted to find $53 billion in weapons and money for war to appease Donald Trump. Now, this is a budget that could have delivered so much for so many, but instead delivers for the ultra-wealthy and for the corporations.
0: To some other news now, and Donald Trump is on his way to Beijing for the first US president to visit China in almost 10 years, to become the first US president, I should say. So let's go to our Washington correspondent. He's there, Jonathan Kersley, in the heart of Beijing for us this hour. So already Donald Trump is telling President Xi, Jono, that he won't need his help with Iran.
2: That's right, Pete. He made those comments as he left the White House and then boarded Air Force One for the long flight here to Beijing in China. He is expected to touch down later on this evening, Australian Eastern Time, for the start of what is being dubbed the Temple of Heaven Summit. Now, obviously, so much of the war in Iran and the conflict there is likely to dominate the proceedings here, but it is also, too, a central distraction from what the two leaders actually want to talk about, and that's issues around artificial intelligence, business investment, critical minerals, rare earth supply. Taiwan will be on the agenda. The Indo-Pacific. President Trump bringing a major business delegation here to China as a sign of the business investment he is seeking to spruik and secure out of Beijing. But yes, the war in Iran is going to be an overshadowing theme of this all. The Iranians have indicated that, yes, China could be a part of this, but President Trump, unsurprisingly, is saying he doesn't want to have to lean on China's President Xi Jinping. He doesn't think he needs his help. This is what he had to say as he left the White House.
3: What is your message to President Xi as it relates to the Iran war?
4: We're going to have a long talk about it. I think he's been relatively good, to be honest with you. He's been a friend of mine. He's been somebody that we get along with. And I think you're going to see that good things are going to happen. This is going to be a very exciting trip. A lot of good things are going
3: to
4: happen.
3: Do you think he needs to intervene at all with the Iranians?
4: I don't
3: think
4: he
3: can help in any way?
4: No, I don't think we need any help with Iran.
2: There's a sign of the diplomatic theme, I think, too, with this, the sensitivities around this and the messages that China and the United States are wanting to send each other. Of course, these are the leaders of two countries who are strategic adversaries, but tomorrow they will both pay a visit to the Temple of Heaven, a site of cultural significance, a site of historic significance in China, a 15th century complex used during the Ming and Qing dynasties to pray for good harvest. And these two leaders will be making their way there tomorrow, Australian time. Again, it will be an image that will go down in the ages of these two leaders at a place of cultural significance here in China. Sky News has been welcomed here by the Chinese government. They have invited us here to cover this summit. We've been granted access by the Chinese government to be here and report on this issue. And you walk around the streets of Beijing and you certainly get a sense of the importance of this meeting. There is security everywhere. That's unsurprising in Beijing. There are security cameras on every street corner. Not at the traffic, but at the pedestrians too. And they cover for blocks. The streets have been cleaned. Everything is set for this hugely important visit. But at the same time, you speak to people here on the ground who are obviously willing to be spoken to on camera. They don't want to weigh into this issue of Xi and President Trump. But this is some of the people we spoke to had to say.
5: I'd like to see the two world leaders, you know, sit face to face and you know, try to solve the conflicts in the economy and also the rest of the world.
6: Chinese people refer to him as Tulangpu.
5: Tulangpu, yes. Tulangpu. Yes, yeah.
6: Do they generally have a good perception of him or a not good or just...
5: Neutral, let's say. Yeah, neutral? Let's put it that way. Neutral, yeah.
7: Tulangpu...
8: Do you like or not like Donald Trump?
9: I can't say. I don't get involved in politics, so I mainly do this art.

0: So that's a sign of the distance I think the ordinary Chinese people are keeping from this very summit. But it is a summit of global significance. Here you have Australia's number one defence ally, Australia's number one trading partner at a time of strategic and global uncertainty around the world. This is going to be a fascinating summit, and we'll be here on the ground covering every aspect of it over the course of the next few days, Pete.
1: Jonathan Kersley, thank you so much. Yeah, just to repeat that, we will have full coverage of Donald Trump and Xi Jinping's hugely significant Beijing bilat midday tomorrow. Cheng Lei, Kieran Gilbert, they'll be leading our coverage, as well as our good man there, Jonathan Kersley in China. Stash Butler, he's in Taipei for full rolling coverage as well. Well, let's go back to Canberra. And joining us now, the Shadow Treasurer, Tim Wilson, for his thoughts on things this morning, just keeping our reaction running. So I know you've been asked this a few times, Tim, but will you be supporting these measures that were announced last night?
2: How could we support these new taxes? We won't be supporting them because they're built on bad faith. They are built on broken trust. And of course, we have higher taxes, lower living standards and fewer homes as a consequence of this budget. And it is only going to lead to young Australians being kneecapped from getting ahead by this government, where they're literally going to go and increase the taxes on first home deposits.
1: Is there any part of it that appeals? How about the $250 yearly handout? Are you against that as well?
2: No, there are certain measures, of course, that we'll support, but the ones built on broken trust, like the government has outlined on tax, we can't support. We've said we'll support measures around hospital funding. We said we'll support income tax offsets that for earned income. But when it comes down to the measures of broken trust built on bad faith that this government is putting forward, which is going to kneecap young Australians.
1: Right.
2: And let's be very clear about just how bad it is. Their own budget documents say their tax changes will increase rents. Their own documents say they're going to tax first home buyers' deposits if they invest them. And then there's going to be fewer homes at the end of these new taxes, 35,000 new homes, while they're continuing to overshoot their migration. So increase of demand and reduction of supply only leads to one direction.
1: So, but as for that 250 handout, you support that?
2: Yeah, we've said we support that, but we also need to be realistic about the consequences of that measure. Every time the government has said they're going to cut taxes, they then inflate them out. So the tax cuts they took to the last election were gone by December. We estimate the same will be true. These will be done by this December. Yeah. So real wages have gone backwards 3% under this government.
1: So if you were to win power at the next election, would you be rolling back these tax changes, presuming that they pass?
2: Well, we're going to fight and make sure that they're defeated first, because this has been a great awakening from many Australians to realise not just they can't trust their government, but in addition to that the government is now going through a form of theft of the Australian dream, where hard work pays off, where Australians are in control of their own lives, and frankly, where they feel just respected because of this broken trust. So we'll take every measure to make sure that we stop and fight them and defeat them. But of course, if necessary, we'll look at repeal as well.
1: Okay, yeah, I mean, it does seem likely that it'll get through. The Greens will come around, won't they?
2: Well, this is really the Green tail wagging the Labor dog in terms of a budget policy. There certainly wouldn't be anything they would disagree. The only thing they might say is you should be taxing wealth harder, destroying more of the Australian dream, because the Greens think they know better. I mean, foreign renewable energy investors were excluded from the capital gains taxes, while ordinary families have been hit.
1: Now, does this mean the next election and the campaign will be fought over tax?
2: Well, it means the next election is going to be fought over hope, actually, about who is going to build a future economy that grows the pie, gives young Australians a reason to look to the horizon with confidence, not just to be able to buy a home, but to be able to get ahead through a small business and to be able to back themselves in. And tax will be a part of that.
1: So if you're against these tax changes, how would you help young people get a home then?
2: Well, we're going to outline components of that in tomorrow night's budget to be delivered, budget reply to be delivered by Angus Taylor. But one of the sneaky parts of this budget is not only buried in the budget documents to admit they're going to build fewer homes, so less supply, but the government is going to overshoot their target on migration again, so they're going to increase demand. We've said that migration is too high, that we need to slow that down to give young Australians their fair go. And then in addition to that, we need to increase supply and the volume of supply for housing, where at the moment, all the government has done is stoke demand. And it seems based on this budget, they're going to do it while kneecapping young Australians to get ahead.
1: So if you want to resume yourselves as the party of the lower taxes, what are you going to do? Are you going to announce that tomorrow night?
2: Well, we've always been the party of lower taxes. That's always been our focus. And the government likes to play... Well, the government likes to play tricky on this. I go back to the point before. This is now the highest taxing government over the life of its government off income tax. The problem with this government is they give with one hand, then they take with the other. They stoke inflation, they then tax the inflation, and then they spend the inflation and keep the cycle going. So they claim they're lower taxing, but in fact, they're just an active inflation agenda is eating away at the tax base, and taxes will continue to arise as a take.
1: Will you index the tax scales?
2: Well, there will be announcements in the budget reply tomorrow night talking about where our economic policy is going to go by the Leader of the Opposition. And next Wednesday in my National Press Club speech, we'll be also outlining further measures we're going to take in the economy.
1: Is there an opportunity for you to do this now in this game of taxation brinkmanship?
2: Well, we will always be looking at pathways to reduce the taxes on Australians, but we also will be reducing the spending so that we don't have any tax cut just inflated out of existence by further inflation stoked by Jim Chalmers.
1: All right, Tim Wilson, we'll leave it there. Thanks, though. Let's get some weather. Marina, hello again. So what can the South expect to see heading out the doors today?
3: Well, we are still looking at fog heading out the door, especially across Melbourne, where we are seeing the foggiest conditions and a road weather alert in place. So use caution on the roadways heading out for the next hour or so. Again, we are seeing that road weather alert, and we are seeing the most dense fog across the north and western suburbs of Melbourne. Fog will begin to dissipate as we head into the next hour or so, but again, for now, use caution on the roadways. And as for temperatures, chilly start to the day for some. Melbourne, 11 degrees out currently. Canberra, 9 degrees. And Sydney at 17 degrees. But as we head into the afternoon, things are going to at least begin to warm up. Similar to what we saw yesterday, as we continue to see, just like yesterday, showers moving up the coast, currently from the Sunshine Coast all the way down to Batemans Bay.
1: Okay, and is another day of rainy weather expected for the east?
3: Not only just today, but the rest of the week ahead. Looking at those showers, going to continue all the way from Queensland down to the very southern coast of New South Wales throughout the day and into our weekend ahead. Those showers going to add up to some very high totals heading our way for the rest of the week. Mostly just targeting the coast, but the interior parts could at least see some showers as well. And those totals potentially up to 100 millimeters total by the end of the week. Now, as for temperatures today across the rest of the country, high of 21 in Sydney, 24 in Brisbane, staying a bit cooler there. Meanwhile, one last day of heat across Perth with a high of 25 degrees.
1: Okay, Marina, thank you. Well, leadership crisis is engulfing the UK Prime Minister Keir Starmer as more than 100 Labour MPs call on him to step aside. Among those calling for him to relinquish the country's top job includes six of his own cabinet ministers. Health Secretary Wes Streeting could be tipped to launch a leadership challenge when he meets Mr Starmer tomorrow. Four government ministers have resigned. Downing Street quick to announce new appointments. The UK Prime Minister pushing on, saying Britain stands at a pivotal moment to press ahead with a plan to build a stronger, fairer country, or turn back to the chaos and instability of the past. The British people expect the government to get on with the job of changing our country for the better. Ahead of Donald Trump's trip to Beijing, the US president remarked on the political turmoil in the UK, accusing Keir Starmer of windmilling the country to death.
4: Well, my advice to him has always been, open up your oil in the North Sea. You got one of the great oil finds anywhere in the world, and you're not using it. They're not allowed to use it. And it's one of the best in the world, among the best oils in the world. Open up your oil in the North Sea and get tough on immigration.
5: Did he stay or go?
4: Europe is being very, very hurt by immigration all over Europe.
5: Did he stay or go?
4: That's up to him. But I've told him from day one, you're getting killed on energy. You're windmilling your country to death.
1: This stems from recent local elections where the Labor Party failed to retain multiple seats. Despite the turmoil, Keir Starmer is expected to take part in the state opening of Parliament alongside King Charles on Wednesday, being today.
5: In partnership with ComSec.
1: Wednesday, UK time, I guess that'd be, so tomorrow. Hello, James Gruber. Plenty of decisions that were made in the budget last night that will affect the share market moving forward. So what sort of a footing are we going to be on today?
6: Oh, look, it's a pretty muted reaction so far. Index futures are down 0.1%. But you've got to remember, a lot of the budget leaks happened in recent weeks, and that was really probably factored into the share market already. The ASX has lagged other major markets over that last week or two, perhaps because of these budget leaks. In overseas markets, they were lower overnight. They pulled back a little bit. In the US, high-flying semiconductor stocks were lower. That dragged the S&P 500 down 0.2% and the NASDAQ down 0.7%. Oil jumped as a seeming breakdown in US-Iran negotiations were put forward, so the oil prices were up more than 3% overnight. Other commodities were mixed. Copper and aluminium were higher, while gold was lower. Meanwhile, the Aussie dollar was pulling back a little bit. It's down 0.2%. It's currently trading at 72.38 US cents.
1: All right, James Gruber, thank you so much. Let's go to Canberra now for more reaction. Andrew Clennell, our political editor, is there. It's been a busy couple of days, a busy night. You've got a fresh buzz cut too, look like, Andrew. Looks nice.
7: Yeah, this is my Farah budget cut.
1: Yeah, I've only just noticed it. Anyway,
7: $30.
1: What's the
7: $30? I got a good barber. Yeah,
1: no, that's good. You got to find these trims in more ways than one where you can get it these days. Anyway, how do you think the reaction has been today?
7: Well, I mean, I don't know. A lot of young people seem to like it, right? But what happens when they see the detail? I think it's, I had my piece last night. I think it's pretty outrageous what they've done here. And I heard you questioning the PM, saying it's a lie. I'm not sure it was a lie in the sense that it's become a lie, but it wasn't originally a lie, because what's been put to me is they weren't going to do it. Jim always wanted to do it, but Albanese wasn't going to do it. And then they got 94 seats. So it's because they got a bigger margin than they expected that they've gone and done this, Pete. Particularly negative gearing and capital gains. I mean, maybe they would have done something on trust, but and so it's kind of like when John Howard won the Senate in 2004 and did work choices. Now, that blew up in his face. You know, that probably affects more people. That was, you know, reducing the salaries of a lot of Australians. But I wonder how this will play out longer term. We'll be talking about it continually for weeks and months, I suspect, and the budget papers outline that it's going to very slightly push up rents. It's not going to reduce house prices. It's going to reduce the growth very slightly. And the government gets heaps of tax. That's the bottom line. The government gets heaps of tax. It's a big taxing budget. It's a big taxing measure. And they're going to, quite clear what the strategy is. It's in the budget papers. They're going to promise income tax cuts at the next election. What's with that? I mean, they could put that in there now, couldn't they? Instead of having this line, you know. But even then, the cost of tax cuts is so high, they're making a net $77 billion over 10 years out of these tax changes, right? The cost of the $5 cup of coffee tax cut is $17.6 billion over four.
1: Yeah.
7: So you don't get much bang for buck.
1: It's not even
7: serious money to do proper tax cuts.
1: Yeah, a few questions there. First of all, on the point. First of all, on the question.
7: A sixth of a haircut.
1: Of a lie, right? I mean, if you say something and do the complete opposite of that, is that not a lie?
7: It becomes a lie.
1: Yeah. So that's what they did.
7: What I'm saying is, at the time, it might not have been a lie.
1: Yeah. Right. I mean.
7: I mean, that's his argument. He changed his mind. Now, who would know? But I would say,
1: But I mean, look, I was putting those questions.
7: It makes a lot of sense to me.
1: I was putting those questions to both him and the Treasurer today, because I mean, it's all in the interest of integrity and transparency, and they were doing anything they could not to say the L word, right?
7: Of course, you should ask that. Of course, you should. I mean, I called Jim Sneaky Jim on camera yesterday. I mean, I don't know how I'm going to go after that, but of course, that's the right question. But what I'm trying to say is, if they had a 177 seats, been in a hung parliament, they weren't doing it, right?
1: Yeah, yeah.
7: Because they won 94, that's why they feel they can do it.
1: But
7: that has its own degree of hubris attached to it, and you've always got to watch that as a government. Now, they might get away with it. These guys seem to have nine lives, but it's risky.
1: Because
7: it's
1: there's
7: dangerous.
1: No opposition. That's why.
7: 100%, but yeah. I mean, you know, well, one person did say to me they might have saved the Liberal Party here because they've given them something to run on.
1: Yeah. So, back on your point. Yeah, they do. You're right about that. They've been given a chance now. We'll see if they can take the mantle. I guess, does that mean the budget reply? Are they looking at indexing the tax scales?
7: Well, where do they get the money from? I mean, they might, but where do they get the money from if the opposition? And that's a lot of money.
1: Yeah.
7: And this is what the government's banking on. They don't think, they actually don't think that come election time, the opposition will oppose this, which is interesting. You'd think the opposition would have their own, would say we're going to repeal this. You'd think the opposition would have their own proposal, but the argument is the Greens will pass this through and then the government hopes it'll sort of go away. I don't know how it goes away when some of the changes come in mid-next year. But that's when you come and say, here are your tax cuts, but how much can you do in the way of tax cuts? Because they're so expensive, even with these changes.
1: It's amazing, though. And
7: that's the dynamic we're in.
1: I put this to the Treasurer as well. I mean, like you point out, there's a huge tax take now, an increased tax take, but the spending is still surging past a trillion. So when they talk about savings, spending is still more than savings.
7: It really is, you know, it's a joke. It's a joke. And can you even believe the NDIS forecasts? I mean, they've shown no ability to pare back that scheme. Mm. So, yeah, I'm cynical about the whole thing. And
1: I think that's why we're journalists.
7: Yeah, but this is one of the biggest broken promises I've seen. I mean, the one that sort of is bigger than it was carbon tax. I mean, that was crazy. And you know, Julia Gillard was, you know, when Julia Gillard announced the carbon tax, she was in front in the polls. Mm. And then she got to a situation where she was only going to win 30 seats. Mm. I don't think that'll happen to these guys, but I'd like to see the next couple of news polls.
1: One Nation.
7: Can they get away with it again? That's the question.
1: How much does One Nation benefit out of this then?
7: Well, I mean, the Libs benefit potentially, but so do One Nation because, you know, they have an ability to act as something of an opposition and say a pox on both houses, at least at the moment. Mm. I mean, they're shaping up for 10 lower house seats at the moment.
1: Yeah, that's a big jump, isn't it, from where they were, where they are. All right, I'm out of time, gone over, but always good to chat to you, my friend. That's Andrew Clonell, and his coverage will continue throughout the course of the day, as will ours. That's First Edition, folks, though. Thank you so much for your company. Laura's next with AM Agenda.
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0: rise before the election, though. Is it reform? Well, in return for these housing tax hikes, workers have been given back $250 a year of their own money through the Working Australian Tax Offset. That's it. That's not reform. Bracket Creep has delivered this government billions at your expense, and there is no serious attempt in this budget to move away from the over-reliance on income taxes. This was Anthony Albanese and Jim Chalmers on The Big Sell today.
1: We've reached this position that we can't just kick the can down the road for further years and watch this division and disadvantage be entrenched. The system isn't working for young people, and that's why we're up front that we're making this change. But we have not changed the arrangements that are in place for existing investors.
2: And the housing package in its entirety means about 30,000 extra homes in our economy, and that's because the tax changes are not all that we are doing for housing. We've got a couple of billion dollars there.
3: No hit on the family homes coming next. Is that what you're saying?
2: No, we're not changing the arrangements when it comes to the family home. We're not changing arrangements when it comes to things like inheritances.
0: Well, you'd be forgiven for not believing a word that they say this morning. Let's go to our political editor, Andrew Clennell, and our business editor, Ross Greenwood. We're back here in the Canberra studio.
4: Here we are again.
0: There's three kind of tests for this budget as well that we should test the claims of. Is it fair? Does it boost productivity? And is it reform? Andrew, I think they're questions that are very much up in the air this morning.
4: Oh, it's Jim the tax man, isn't it? Mm. I mean, you got a lot more tax. You still got big deficits. You got no discernible effect on house prices. You probably got slightly increased rents. So is it a canard about being about intergenerational inequity when it's really about the inequity of the balance sheet and the fact these guys keep having to spend? I mean, it's a pretty big tax take. We're looking probably at, if you take the offset out of there, more than $100 billion over 10 years. And yet they're still running big deficits and not a surplus for 10 years. And, you know, they're giving a piddly tax cut. And, you know, there's just no modelling to suggest that it will actually reduce house prices. But if you go out there and sell it, if you go to a focus group or you go out the shopping mall and say, hey, they've ended negative gearing, look at all the people who got wealthy off that.
0: Absolutely.
4: If you're a 27-year-old who rents, you're going to go, well, that's good. I've got a chance. I guess the rubber hits the road in the next 2 years. It's 2 years to an election. If we get 18 months down the track and there isn't a change in house prices, how are people going to look at this? Having said that, we might have three rate hikes, so there might be a change in house prices because of that.
0: Yeah, right. Ross, you know. I mean, inflation, adding to the inflation fire in this budget was always the risk here. I don't think the piddly tax cut that we're seeing through this, you know, offset for Australian workers does that. But is it a reforming budget? I mean, are you concerned about the different assumptions between the RBA
5: You've got to worry about that, because if they've got their assumptions wrong, the Treasury, and they've got a track record of doing that, then the government's in a massive hole before it even starts. They're going to find more savings into the future, or interest rates are going up much higher than what you anticipate. If the Reserve Bank is right with its economic forecasts about the number of homes that will be built, which it says is going to be a whole bunch less than what Treasury says. So, look, I'll take you, Andrew, right? What's Australia's national sport? Is it cricket?
4: Oh, I'd say probably.
5: Is it football? No, it's not. It's negative gearing. Negative gearing is Australia's national sport. Love it. People love it. It's the way that generations of Australians have accumulated wealth.
4: Yeah, also because the perception is the income tax rate is just too high.
5: Yes.
4: And it's your only way. It's been cemented as the only way to get a couple of grand here and there back. Now, I think the average negative gear take is like between $5,000 and $20,000 on these properties, right? And Jim's just given you $250. Well, if you're a young person who wants to buy an investment property, or a mum and dad who wants to buy an investment property, $250 doesn't equal $5,000 and a growing asset.
5: No. So my point on this is, how is this somehow intergenerational fairness to deny a young person the same opportunity that their parents had to create wealth? So that's my issue here.
4: Completely.
5: So So I would suggest

0: Yes, to you, even though, yes, maybe a young renter might be sitting there going, this is good, except that that young renter, because there's going to be a lack of rental accommodation out there, if people who would otherwise negatively gear walk away and buy shares, which they will, then ultimately you've got a rental crisis, which is the very reason when Paul Keating introduced the ban on negative gearing in 1985, it only lasted 2 years and they had to roll it back because there was a rental crisis in many capital cities in Australia. So I'm just sitting here wondering, where is the equity in this? Where is the ability to generate your future wealth if you've taken away the very thing that generations of Australians have used to create that wealth?
1: Yeah, and you're pulling the rug out from under younger people who this government has deemed wealthy. And it's this attitude of mediocrity, I think, that, you know, no one has the opportunity, if they work hard and invest, to get ahead.
2: So they would say, like, 90% of first-home buyers are owner-occupiers.
1: Yeah.
2: Owner-occupied. That's their argument. Their argument is, well, Jim said it to me on Sunday, it's like those who buy for their first property a negatively geared place, I think it's 7%.
0: Yeah.
2: It's not many. So, you know, we're really trying to help the owner-occupiers. And that'd be good if it said in there house prices are going to flatten. But they're saying it's still going to grow. They're just going to grow by 2% less.
1: It's all supply
2: 19
1: side,
2: grand.
1: It's a supply-side gamble, is it not?
0: Well, it really is. But then, OK, so where are the homes being built? Where is this created? Now, OK.
2: Where are the tradies?
0: The couple of billion.
1: That's right.
0: The couple of billion they've given to basically go out there and put in new roads and sewerage and water. Big tick for that, right? Great piece of reform. That was good money spent. But the real issue is, at the moment, that if you are building a home, if you're a speculator, an investor, a home builder, the prices have gone up, the interest rates have gone up, there's no one to buy your home, and you can't make a profit. So when you can't make a profit, you don't build a home.
1: OK, so this brings me now to the opportunity. I think the opposition has been gifted here. They are not expected to win the next election. You know, look at the House. Look at the state of the House. Look at the Farah by-election. Angus Taylor has absolutely nothing to lose. Andrew?
2: Except the Liberal Party.
1: No, but if he does nothing, he loses
2: the Liberal
1: Party.
2: No, I get it. Sorry, I'm being facetious. But, I mean, seriously, the future of the Liberal Party is at stake. So what you're saying is he should go for broke and be
1: absolutely bold. Absolutely.
2: Which I agree with. But really, a lot of the success in opposition is just chipping away at the government proposal. Mm. The really successful opposition leaders like Abbott. So if he makes it too much about himself, Angus, and his ideas this week, that gives the government something to talk about. Think about that too. If he just continues to chip away, this is rubbish, it's not addressing inequity, and puts up a couple of his own proposals, that is perhaps a better strategy when we're 2 years out from an election.
0: Yeah, but the problem,
2: but the key is just to hammer on what the government's doing.
0: But the problem also is you've got to be able to cut through. And the question is whether Angus can actually cut through.
2: You know what?
0: And that's the biggest issue.
2: You know what? It's persistence. And look, Tony Abbott and John Howard weren't viewed with particularly high regard as opposition leaders at the start. They really weren't. And so it really is just about getting up every morning, dusting yourself off and working as hard as you can and delivering the message, finding the right holes in the policy. And look,
0: there are holes, there's no doubt.
2: Indeed, but I think this is one of the most eagerly awaited news polls in a while, and we've had some eagerly awaited ones with the rise of One Nation, but the post-budget news poll, what's going to happen?
0: Yeah.
2: There's usually a bounce. Imagine if they get a bounce.
0: That's right, yeah.
2: And, like, what steps do you take as a Libs? Well, they said, we're going to oppose this, but how do you then convince people it's a bad thing? You know, how do you convince those millennial voters who are going to become the biggest voting group?
1: This
2: isn't a government on your side. It's a bit of a con. That's the test for Angus Taylor.
0: You know the other one? So the one we raised last night, and it's a very real one. You can see the government's having to defend this. You've got people like Jeff Wilson out there whacking at the moment on this. And that is about the capital gains tax and young entrepreneurs setting up new businesses.
2: Yeah.
0: right? So if you, again, this is the intergenerational fight, right? Uh-huh. So if you want, you suddenly say to a young person setting up a brand new business in Australia that is successful, we're going to take a minimum of 30% of that away from you, and probably your top marginal tax rate will take 47% away. Mm. So all of the mechanisms by which generations have created wealth, family trusts, you know, sort of that capital gains tax discount and negative gearing are being taken away from young Australians. So I sort of sit there and argue, as they start to think their way through this, whether this is genuinely is that Albo and Jim are on your side, or whether they've taken away opportunity from...
2: I think we've identified the key question there. Yeah. You know, the debate, the fight, is over both sides saying, are we on young people's sides or not?
1: Mm. Yeah, that's where it's going to end up. And we'll be speaking to Jane Hume a little later. But most importantly, I'll be speaking to Bill Shorten, because this is largely his budget.
2: Well,
1: it was his birthday yesterday.
2: 2016.
1: So what a gift from
2: Albo. It is his entire 2016 policy.
1: Fair franking credits.
2: No, 2019 they added fair franking credits. Mm. So it is 2016. So we're talking about 10 years later, Jim Chalmers has pulled it out of the top drawer and whacked it on the table.
1: Oh, no, that's not true, Andrew. He just came
2: to his own idea.
1: He came to a different view in the last year. Gentlemen, thank you. We will see you soon. Let's get to Beijing, because Donald Trump is on his way there to become the first US president to visit China in almost 10 years. And Jonathan Kersley is, of course, there for us in the heart of Beijing. Jono, already Donald Trump is telling President Xi he won't need his help with Iran.
3: Yeah, he is. And it's, I think, unsurprising, because the last thing President Trump is going to want to have to do is to try and lean on President Xi during this summit and, in essence, have to ask him for help and then give up something in return. President Trump is on his way here. He left the United States of America on board Air Force One, making some comments to the press gathered on the South Lawn of the White House before he boarded Marine One and then eventually Air Force One. And he will be here tonight, around about 9:30 or so, Australian Eastern time is when he is expected to arrive for a couple of days of what are going to be historic, significant and very high-level talks. Now, there's obviously the war with Iran. That is very much central, and it's an overshadowing theme of this entire summit, a summit dubbed the Temple of Heaven Summit. But it is also a distraction from the things the two leaders actually want to talk about. This summit has already been put off once because of the conflict with Iran. China's president and the American commander-in-chief want to discuss things like business, trade, tariffs, artificial intelligence, chips, rare earths, critical minerals supply, the issue of Taiwan. Obviously, China is seeking major concessions of. But yes, on that issue of Iran, well, President Trump was saying he doesn't need the help of China's president. This is what he had to say as he left the White House.
4: What is your message to President Xi as it relates to the Iran war?
5: We're going to have a long talk about it. I think he's been relatively good, to be honest with you. He's been a friend of mine. He's been somebody that we get along with. And I think you're going to see that good things are going to happen. This is going to be a very exciting trip. A lot of good things are going
4: to
5: happen.
4: Do you think he needs to intervene at all with the Iranians?
5: I don't think
4: he can help in any way?
5: No, I don't think we need any help with Iran.
3: You heard President Trump's there saying a lot of good things are going to be happening. Clearly, he is wanting to strike business deals, investment deals here. He teased earlier this year the idea of Chinese companies coming into the United States of America, investing in factories, building factories, trying to grow the American economy that way. So that aspect will be interesting to see when these talks get underway tomorrow. I mentioned it's being dubbed the Temple of Heaven Summit. That is because the two leaders are going to make a visit of cultural significance, if you like, a mark of respect from US President Trump to travel with China as president to the Temple of Heaven, a place of cultural significance dating back to the 15th century. It was a place, Laura, where the people during the Ming and Qing dynasties would go and pray for good harvest. These two leaders will be trying to harvest a deal over the course of the next few days that really suits their own domestic agenda and what they can tell their people here. We've been granted access by the Chinese government to be here reporting on the ground here this week for these talks. And you can see, naturally, there's already security right the way throughout the street of Beijing. There are security cameras pointed not at the cars, but at the people on the footpaths. There are military officials at sites of significance. That is the norm. But the stage is being set now, and you get a feeling talking to people on the ground. Yes, they are all too aware of what is going to take place over the course of the next few days. Just don't ask them to weigh in. Here's some of what the people we spoke to had to say.
6: I'd like to see the two world leaders, you know, sit face to face and you know, try to solve the conflicts in the economy and also the rest of the world.
7: Chinese people refer to him as Tulangpu.
6: Tulangpu, yes. Tulangpu. Yes, yeah.
7: Do they generally have a good perception of him or a not good or just...
6: Neutral, let's say. Yeah, neutral? Let's put it that way. Neutral, yeah.
8: Tulangpu.
9: Do you like or not like Donald Trump?
10: I can't say. I don't get involved in politics, so I mainly do this art.
3: And Laura, just an interesting side note. Zheng Anting, the last gentleman you heard from there, he's a stone carver in his shop window yesterday. Stone carvings for sale, China's president, and Donald Trump. Stage is set.
1: Love it. A lost art form here in Australia, not there in China. Jono, thank you. We will have full live coverage of Donald Trump and Xi Jinping's hugely significant Beijing bilateral meeting from midday on Thursday. Join Jono as well as Kieran Gilbert, Cheng Lei. And in China, we have Stash Butler in Taipei for rolling coverage. Let's get back to the budget. Joining me now is the Deputy Liberal Leader, Jane Hune. Jane, we'll start with the broken promises because I think, you know, politicians get frustrated when we ask these questions time and time again, but this is exactly why. You've broken promises in the past, your side of politics. This is a particularly egregious one. Does it damage you all?
11: It certainly damages Jim Chalmers and Anthony Albanese, both of whom looked voters in the eye less than 12 months ago and said there were going to be no changes to tax, no changes to CGT, no changes to negative gearing, and then have simply said, we changed our minds. But this is a budget built on lies. It's built on higher deficits, more debt, lower living standards and fewer homes, which is quite extraordinary. Now, we asked the question just yesterday, how can taxing houses more create build more houses? And Jim Chalmers himself 18 months ago specifically said that he'd seen no evidence that changes to capital gains tax, changes to negative gearing would build more homes. So we asked that question, how is that going to happen? And sure enough, the budget papers were explicit about it. In fact, those taxes will build fewer homes, 30,000 fewer homes than they were going, 35,000 fewer homes than they wanted. And that means that young Australians are going to pay a price. Moreover, it's going to push up rents. So those that are saving marginally for their first home, well, significantly if you compare it to the rather meagre tax return that you're going to get, I mean, that's all going to be eaten up in increased rents. So let's face it, young people who are saving for a home are now going to face higher taxes on their savings and they're going to have fewer homes to buy and their rents are going to go up in the meantime. This is a budget based on a fraud, on a lie. They called it intergenerational equity, but it's in fact intergenerational fraud.
1: There is some, there's got to be some supply side issue if negative gearing and proper investors are pushed into new homes only. Is
11: well,
1: there not?
11: The supply side in this budget is being driven by investment in infrastructure, a policy that the Coalition took to the last election, albeit this is a much smaller, more modest proposal, which really won't have the impact they're looking for. They've said that that proposal will build 65,000 new homes, but their taxes will reduce that by 35,000. So there's only 30,000 new homes that are expected to be built from this budget over the next 10 years. Well, that's not good enough. And at the same time, their migration targets, they've missed every single year. And they're now saying 2 million migrants in the first two terms of their government. That, I think, should be a wake-up call for Australians because, let's face it, those that excessive migration is causing problems with housing, it's causing problems in our healthcare system, it's causing problems with our infrastructure, and it's out of control. Now, Labor don't want to talk about that part of their budget, but it's there in black and white.
1: The CGT changes there, what is your biggest concern? The complexity is one thing, absolutely. But I think it says that, well, is Australia a good place to invest, start a business, or should you go elsewhere?
11: Well, it looks like that almost all competitor nations, comparative nations, have now lower rates of capital gains tax than Australia. So why would a business set up here? But I think that this is really an assault on those that are trying to accumulate wealth. Moreover, it means that previous generations have had the benefit of these lower taxes, and younger generations will now cop higher taxes. So they're going to find it harder to accumulate wealth than their parents did. This idea that we have pitted older generations against younger generations is abhorrent in the first place. But the fact is, it's been a fraud and a lie, and younger generations are going to suffer from this.
1: What about the worker tax offset? It's $250 a year. It's permanent. It's really what in place of, you know, tackling any kind of bracket creep.
11: Exactly.
1: Is that something you will do?
11: Well, this is, I think, a great con. This is not tax reform. And do not let anyone tell you that what this government has done in the budget is tax reform.
1: I agree.
11: It's not tax reform.
1: But when it comes down to it, will you oppose that?
11: Well, what we want to see is genuine tax reform. That's not what Jim Chalmers is offering.
1: That measure?
11: Well, look, if there's lower taxes, if it lowers taxes for Australians, well, then we will be in favour of it.
1: Here, so you're not going to make this second another mistake twice on tax?
11: Well, if it's lower taxes, we will be in favour of it.
1: It's different from
11: more
1: how you responded
11: people,
1: to the last budget.
11: Well, that's a very different circumstance. But what I will say is that if there
1: the
11: are lower taxes, we will support it.
1: So you still... No matter what, even if you think it's a bad idea and the package is bad, you will support lower taxes.
11: We want to see more people keep more of their own money. That's a good thing. Mm-hmm. But if you look at the data in the budget, in fact, this is the highest taxing government in 40 years. Mm-hmm. Higher personal income taxes as a proportion of GDP than any government in the last 40 years. Mm-hmm. Now, is that something that Jim Chalmers can really be proud of? Can he at the same time say that we're giving you a paltry amount of your own money back? At the same time as being the highest personal income taxing
1: government. If it was any higher, would you have said it's inflationary?
11: Well, I'm sure the RBA would have said that. But let's face it, the RBA is going to be asked an awful lot of questions at Senate Estimates next week, as is the Treasury, about the difference in their forecasts to those in the budget books, because that's quite stark.
1: What was the reaction from you, Angus Taylor, the economics team, last night? Do you see this, as I see it, as a political gift? I'm making comparisons to... the 2014 Joe Hockey budget, how, you know, that really helped Bill Shorten because there was product differentiation between the two major parties. Is this a gift
11: Speaking
1: to you,
11: of
1: really?
11: Bill Shorten, did you realise it was his birthday yesterday?
1: And there he was. 59 years old. He'll be on the show shortly.
11: Oh, good. Well, please say happy birthday because he got everything that he wished for in 2019 in last night's budget, which I think is quite extraordinary.
1: Well, he told the truth and lost, and Anthony Albanese didn't and won. So what does that say
11: about
1: amazing. Politics?
11: No wonder people don't trust politicians when they can look you in the eye and tell lies, whether it's about $275 off your energy bill, whether it's about fiscal responsibility, whether it's about no changes to superannuation, no changes to taxation. This government lies. And we can never believe anything that they say ever again.
1: I don't disagree with you on that, given, you know, the derision in which, you know, we're treated when we ask such questions. But, Jane... Does this budget help the Liberal Party and the coalition more broadly figure out what it's all about?
11: Well, to be honest, I'm not thinking in that circumstance, in that context. I'm more concerned about the Australian people that are trying to get ahead in difficult circumstances.
1: Are you going to give them a dramatic alternative?
11: Well, the budget and reply is tomorrow night. Laura, I don't want to preempt the budget and reply. That's Angus's job. But I can tell you that there will be a genuine and credible alternative presented from Angus Taylor tomorrow
1: night. Let me ask you this. We're all trying to put the pieces of the puzzle together before last night. We thought there might be big surprises. There wasn't. We pretty much knew everything in the end. Did you think last night when you read through this budget paper, you know, did you dramatically change your plans for Thursday?
11: We kept looking for what the surprise was going to be, and there was nothing there. There was nothing but disappointment. Disappointed not just
1: on
11: for those older Australians, but for younger Australians
1: Have you changed your budget and reply plans dramatically?
11: Well, I can't tell you about the preparations for budget and reply. What I will tell you is it will genuinely be a credible alternative to this terrible Labor government.
1: All right, Jane, thanks so much for your time. Appreciate it on a busy day. Coming up after the break, the Treasurer says it's an ambitious budget, but some of his tax reforms are pretty meagre, if you can call them reform at all. Up next, we'll be live to Bill Shorten. It was his birthday yesterday. We'll wish him happy birthday in person.
12: Sky News will be back after this short break.

0: Sky News will be back after this short break.
1: Joining me now is the Vice Chancellor of the University of Canberra and former opposition leader Bill Shorten. Happy birthday for yesterday. Do you think that was a gift from Anthony Albanese directly for you?
2: I'm not sure that was uppermost in his mind as he does tenure or tax reform that's been going for 10 years, but it was nice on my birthday to see an idea that I've backed come home at last.
1: Vindicated?
2: Yes, I actually do feel vindicated. I don't like using the I word a lot, but I do feel vindicated. We took bold policies in 2016 and 2019 to the people. We narrowly were defeated. I don't think it was these ideas in particular which stopped us getting elected. But the motivation I had in 2016 was that I could see that younger people, first home buyers, were being locked out of the market by distortions caused in the tax system. And we had a sensible policy of not changing the rules for people who already invested, but I wanted to give younger home buyers a chance to have that great Australian dream. And I see it every day at the University of Canberra, the graduates, they can get a job, but they've got student debt and they don't ever think they'll own a house.
1: Does integrity still matter in politics, though? Because you were up front with the Australian public and you lost. Anthony Albanese wasn't and he won.
2: Well, the people vote, but an election is what happens on one day every 3 years. I think the housing crisis doesn't wait. And I think what we've seen is the Melbourne housing market, do you know, nearly 40% of people in Melbourne rent, 40% of people in Sydney rent. Housing prices in Brisbane and Perth are just are going up and up. So I think the population's changing. And as the facts change, you're allowed to change your mind.
1: Have the facts really changed in a year since
2: the
1: last election?
2: I think the trend is there, but things have got tougher. I think things have got tougher now.
1: Sure. But again, integrity in politics, seeking a mandate, are those things still important?
2: Oh, listen, you're going to a very sort of existential issue, you know. I think...
1: It's pretty basic,
2: Well, it is basic, but it's by existential, I mean, it's a sort of, it's right out there issue, isn't it? It's cutting edge. What also matters is getting things done.
1: Sure.
2: So I'm not here to sort of defend or criticise, but you've got to be in government to get things done. Mm. We, our policies were weaponised unfairly against us, and so we narrowly missed out. The problem is that 10 years has passed. Like, when is the right time to do it? And I don't think we have a day to waste in this country about housing our young.
1: Well, before an election and have the debate and be upfront with the Australian people, Jim Chalmers said last night, he's repeated this morning, that they've come to a different view. Mm. Is that really believable, that he has come to a different view? Can't we sit here this morning and say, actually, he's just been looking for the right time sometime over the last decade?
2: Oh, I don't know. I think you're being a bit harsh there.
1: Do you?
2: Yeah, I do.
1: You're too cynical? You're the ex-politician.
2: Oh, listen, everyone said I was a mug to pull all our views up and heroic and just a mug and, you know, it was allowed to be weaponised. The fact is, I don't have any regrets about the way I sequenced what I said.
1: Yeah.
2: But I do regret that we've lost 10 years. So I'm really happy with what Jim and Anthony supporting Jim have done last night.
1: Okay. Is this your whole manifesto in its entirety, pretty much, minus franking credits?
2: Yeah, and... Well, it does, yes, it's a very similar to 2016.
1: Very similar.
2: Well, yeah.
1: It's pretty much it, isn't it?
2: No, there's a change in the discount rate for capital gains tax.
1: Okay, a slight change.
2: But that's good. So I still think they were good ideas. I thought they were good ideas then, and I still think they're good ideas now. And what's really good is I think there's been a sea change in the electorate, and I think a lot of people... You know, I talk to my students at the University of Canberra and they genuinely think that until their parents pass away, they will never be able to afford a house. And I thought, when do we become a nation which depended on the passing of
1: your parents? To die.
2: Yeah, so this is an overdue debate. I'm really pleased it's happening. Also, you know, for those people who are fearful and, you know, I listened to a few of the predictable sort of vested interests saying the sky will fall in, The sun came up this morning, the chickens still laid eggs, and property in Australia is still a good deal. We are one of the safest markets in the world to invest in.
1: But this is, we haven't seen the lived experience. Massive tax changes don't come without consequences, because why would you do them?
2: Yeah, but I think But we have seen the lived experience of the status quo.
1: Sure. In the interest of fairness, do you negatively gear? Have you ever?
2: I never negatively geared till just recently.
1: Right. So you negatively gear now?
2: Because I moved state.
1: Sure. But that's the whole point. That's afforded to you and now not younger Australians.
2: Oh, I see what you're getting at. You say, I'll tell you what, there would be a revolution if retrospectively the government didn't grandfather the position. In 2016, 2019, I never negatively geared myself, but I wasn't going to change the tax rules for people. There's a bigger... When I hear that argument, I think the Libs are sort of clutching at straws a little bit here as they're sort of looking for their identity. I mean, I get their logic, and good people can disagree with what happened last night. I respect that. But I think grandfathering is the sensible way. If you retrospectively change tax laws, that would be a bad law. So I think what they've done is they've adhered to a very strong Westminster principle of no retrospective lawmaking.
1: But if you don't mind, you're benefiting off something that you say is unfair.
2: Sure. What I say is that the law needs to change.
1: And it has.
2: And that's great. And I'm really pleased. And this is the policy...
1: Aren't you lucky you got in before the budget?
2: Well, to be honest, I think I've been consistent. I've always supported changing negative gearing laws for a long time.
1: But you are benefiting from it.
2: Yeah.
1: Yeah.
2: And what I also recognise is that until we change the laws, that is the status quo, but what I also recognise is that 10 years ago we had the chance to do this and we didn't. And 7 years ago we had the chance to do this and we didn't. And now, at last, we're going to update our laws.
1: Okay.
2: And what I would really say to the people who think somehow that this is bad news is it was a good idea 10 years ago and it's an even better idea now.
1: It's not bad news for you.
2: I think as a parent who's got kids in the housing market, I think this will give them a fighting chance. And it was something I was happy to do 10 years. The one thing which I don't think I can be criticised for is inconsistency on this.
1: Oh, I don't know. You're still using negatively geared property.
2: Well,
1: you're
2: selling
1: buy a new place?
2: If they pass retrospective laws... Mm. Oh, the other aspect is that you can still negatively gear for new housing.
1: Yeah.
2: Look, at this core, the tax system has been distorting the housing market. Now the tax system goes back into the tax system line.
1: This is a problem with the mediocrity of it. If you work hard and you're a young person, Jim Chalmers' budget has told you at some level, which is not very high, that you're wealthy and you unfairly extract wealth from investment.
2: No, it's not unfair.
1: Yeah, it is.
2: No, they're the laws that are... It's not the person.
1: So how can a young person today get ahead?
2: Let me calibrate.
1: How do you, if you work really hard and you want to be above the norm and above average, how do you build wealth as a young person with a young family? I tell you what, Bill, you'd know this. There's a lot of people that don't feel rich right now and they've been told from this budget that they're at the threshold.
2: I understand what you're saying, but I think there is an answer to it. How is it fair that when... first home buyers go in a suburban street anywhere in Australia and they're bidding against someone who has 5 investment properties and getting a taxpayer subsidy?
1: That is very minimal. Overseas investors, okay. Yep.
2: None of it.
1: They are bidding against investors.
2: But that is the equation.
1: Yeah.
2: How is that fair?
1: How many people have got 5 investment properties? Few, very few.
2: But all right, so you're not actually saying, whilst you're saying... it's not the experience of 20 million Aussies.
1: I'm saying this is being used as a vehicle, not by rich people, by mum and dads who want
2: to get
1: ahead.
2: Do you know what's great about the change? They'll still be able to do it, except it'll be investing in new asset stock, which means that we can start putting the taxpayer subsidy to align with the national priority of building new houses and apartments.
1: Yeah. Still a gamble. On the supply side.
2: How is it? I'll stop after this, but... How is it fair that 14 million people got up to go to work this morning and they're paid marginal rates of taxation higher than if you just sat on your property and did nothing?
1: Well, they haven't given income tax back in any meaningful way. There's still an over-reliance
2: that's
1: on
2: where
1: it.
2: They've
1: that's
2: got to
1: the
2: go.
1: Point.
2: That's where they've got to go.
1: Exactly. They haven't touched bracket creep.
2: Well, yeah. I do notice they are providing something like $3.5 billion in tax refunds.
1: 68 cents a day, yeah.
2: Well, It's a shame that we didn't do it in 2016 because there'd be more money to be able to put for income tax okay. reform.
1: Well, I hope you're catching up with a few of your Labor colleagues. I'm sure you'll be welcome back to this place. It seems like you miss it.
2: I'll head back down to the university, but when you invite me to come on your show, very hard to say.
1: Okay, thanks, Phil. I appreciate that. We'll see you soon.
2: You
1: appreciate
2: will.
1: You making the time. Cheers. Now, working Australians will benefit from this year's budget with a $250 a year tax cut. Crystal Wu has been checking the mood in Kogarah, it's a suburb of Sydney. What does this tax cut mean for them, Crystal?
3: Well, Laura, it's always nice to hear that there will be money coming back in people's pockets, but a $250 tax cut equates to about $5 a week. This will affect more than 13.3 million working Australians, rather. And we've been speaking to people here all morning. We've been speaking to taxi drivers, teachers, small business owners, and we asked them what $5 a week would mean for them.
4: I'm paying double what I used to pay. I used to fill up petrol, full tank, it's about $75, $80. Yeah. Now I pay about $130, $140. Mm. So $5 mean nothing.
5: That means to me that it's not even a cup of coffee in this day and age. But anyway, that'll have to do, eh? And it's coming into force in 2027, is that right? Yeah. Oh, my God, I'll be dehydrated.
6: A meat pie.
3: A what?
6: A meat pie.
3: A meat pie. Is that $5 or is it more?
6: I think it's 4 figures, wings.
7: $5, I'll put it on a multi.
3: Another topic making headlines is the government's broken election promise, its decision to slash negative gearing and the capital gains tax discount. Now, the PM was on Sky News earlier this morning and he concedes that the government has changed its position, but that is to benefit the younger generation, those who do want to get into the housing market. Here's some further response.
8: Politicians have been breaking promises for years. You take it with a grain of salt what they say, pretty much, really. So they, personally, though, if it does help my children buy a home.
3: This is a budget aimed at giving Australians more cost of living relief, more affordable housing. That's according to Jim Chalmers' budget speech last night. But whether Australians have felt this genuine financial relief, well, most of the people we talk to say they aren't better off now, Laura.
1: Crystal, thanks so much for that. Joining me now in the studio is Independent MP Allegra Spender. Great to see you in person. We just heard there from people on the street, and it's not, you know, scientific, but it doesn't seem like people are all enamoured with this $250 a year.
9: Mm-hmm.
1: Fair enough, right?
9: Well, I think I've got to go back to Wentworth on Friday and hear what they have to say. But I think it is, I think I'll be honest, I keep on and I will continue to push the government to say any taxes raised in this package should be given back in income tax yeah. cuts. I think that's really important.
1: You and I discussed that before the budget, but on the housing taxes that have been raised, essentially, a fraction of that goes into this working Australian tax offset, but doesn't actually go to the problem, which is bracket creep and where the income tax brackets are.
9: I mean, I think partly it does go to
1: it's a political tool, isn't it? Because if you change and actually change the income tax bracket structure, it kind of gets gobbled up with this new title of an offset. The government gets to claim that every year and add to it. But is that the best way to do it?
9: Look, I think it's not a bad mechanism, but I do think that it needs to be broader. And, you know, with any of these tax changes, it's a transitional arrangement, which means that most of the actually tax raised is in the sort of, you know, 5 to 10 years. Mm. I think that's where the government should commit now. It's $77 billion. They should commit now to giving that back as lower taxes, particularly reducing bracket creep and lowering, you know, including the top rate. That's what they should be doing, is lowering all those different rates, because that will also reward people who are working and also investing.
1: Yeah, that's right. And this doesn't even touch the sides. Mm. I mean, bracket creep, this $250 a year does not even make up for what people are paying in extra interest rate repayments and the bracket creep that has been gobbled up. But yet this government has benefited from the war in Iran in terms of tax receipts.
9: Mm-hmm. Look, I think, you know, there's a bunch of... when I look at the system, I do want to see the government pull back spending further and also, as I said, return more to people through that over time. But it does take a little bit of time. I think if you're trying to do the fair thing in terms of transitional arrangements, it takes some time to get that actually into the system.
1: So is this the right setting for negative gearing and capital gains tax changes, do you think?
9: Look, I think on negative gearing, I think it is really appropriate. And I think it doesn't really make sense, I think, for, you know, that there are some people who are negatively geared and who aren't paying back any principal at all. So they're just literally paying the interest payments and then they're negatively gearing that against a house and their other income. So I don't think that makes sense. I think this, I have been supporting and I do support rebalancing the system on CGT. But I think the model they've chosen, that's the one I'm really, you know, really trying to get some feedback on from the community.
1: It's so
9: because of it depends on the impact. Well, and also just it's a bit complicated, so people aren't quite got their heads around it, and also the question of, you know, what impact it might have on startups, which I think is a really important one. So again,
1: well, the government's already flagging that in the budget papers. It said we know there's a bit of concern in the startup community, so we're going to consult with them. I mean, I can't see how that would change. If you're competing on capital gains tax settings with countries like Singapore, how could they possibly not have a carve-out for not just startups but perhaps beyond?
9: Well, I think this is what they're having the conversation with. I know that having spoken to some of the startups, that they're speaking to Treasury today, so I do think that they're looking
1: today.
9: At this. Oh, yeah. So I think they're looking at this issue really seriously.
1: Yeah. What do they say to you? Sorry to interrupt again, Allegra, but what do they say to you? Do they say, well, why would we start this business, which we totally believe in and will make a lot of money here in Australia, you know, unless they're, you know, patriotic above anything else, but if they're looking at the dollars and cents, why wouldn't they go to Singapore like Firmus did, for example?
9: Yeah, look, I think that some people, you know, do already go look around and say, you know, there are better places to start a business. And then also lots of people want to start in Australia and build it from here. So I think we have to make this place as attractive as possible to build and start and grow businesses. At the same time, we've got to make sure that people can, you know, get started in life. And I think that was one of the big challenges of our tax system at the moment. If you are just wage earning, you know, you pay much more tax than if you are living off your investments. And I think that's that balance as well that is important to redress.
1: Okay. Were you a beneficiary of negative gearing at any stage?
9: I think I might have been for about a couple of months once. No, I'm not. It's not
1: you.
9: At a systemic level. Not very much. And actually, no, I don't know that I was actually. If I was, it was.
1: Well, I don't ask you that to be tricky, but it's more of an example of, you know, us. I've been a beneficiary, not for very long, of negative gearing, but that's not afforded to young people now. I'm worried about if you're a young person in the seat of Wentworth, which I think I'm still young. I don't know whether I can claim that, Allegra, but how do you build your wealth? You know, if you want to work really hard and make smart investments, it seems like you're penalised at every turn.
9: I think the challenge is, this is again why I think you have to come back to trying to lower the taxes on sort of working, because most people... You know, how do they build their wealth? They start out by working, they save money, and then they invest it. And I think, you know, either in housing or in other things. But I think it's getting started that is really tricky. And there are things, I'll be honest, you know, my family do have some pre-CGT assets, you know, the pre-1985. So this won't be good for me, but I sort of go, well, I think it's pretty fair enough. It's a long time since 1985 that, you know, some of those assets are now more, you know, taxed in a more consistent way with the rest of the population.
1: Okay.
9: So I think there, you know, we've got to make sure it works for businesses and innovation, but it also has to make sure that it is fair as well.
1: Okay. Have you been talking to Malcolm Turnbull about some kind of new political movement?
9: I speak to him all the time.
1: Yeah. Are you happy still as an independent, or do you think there is another opportunity for you there?
9: Look, I'm enjoying very much being an independent, and I'm very happy to be as an independent, but I'm also looking at how the parliament is changing and has changed and definitely thinking through, you know, what is the best way to have the biggest impact, you know, and really biggest impact for my community, but more beyond as well. So I'm just you know, a lot of chatter at the moment, so I'm doing lots of chatter.
1: Lots of chatter about, like, between you and Malcolm or about where you're going?
9: There are lots of other people in... There are lots of people talking about, you know, the evolution of politics at the moment, and I think it's a really important issue. I've known Malcolm for years and years and years, so that's, you know, I've connected him on a
1: personal... So instead of being an independent, you would be put... You could consider being more part of a party structure.
9: I'm not saying anything like that. Okay. I'm just saying lots of people are talking about this at the moment, and so, you know, I'm listening and you know, seeing where people are going.
1: Lots of people are talking about forming a new political party.
9: No, I think lots of people in the... You'll see it in the media.
1: Right,
9: lots of people are saying, you know, we need another... So what is a different political force that you need? So we'll see, you know...
1: That's you might be it.
9: No, I don't know.
1: We'll see you soon, Allegra.
9: See you soon.
1: Appreciate it. Okay, let's go to Jenny Seale. She's our regional correspondent. She's in Bendigo, Victoria this morning. She's getting a bit of a litmus test of the budget reaction as well. What have they been telling you?
10: Good morning, Laura. Well, we had a chat to a few people here this morning. A lot of people didn't really know the budget was on. A lot of people were pensioners and they said it didn't, you know, really affect them at all. But other people were saying they're disillusioned, broken promises yet again. And in terms of the negative gearing changes and changes to capital gains tax, well, some people were saying that it's more of a short-term fix. And in fact, they said perhaps the younger generation that they're targeting might even be worse off in the long run, and with the cost of living crisis, how can people afford to even purchase a home? And in terms of farmers, some of the policies were welcomed by the Victorian Farmers Federation. We spoke to the acting president, Peter Starr, last night. This is what he had to say.
11: The land, the succession planning, I think the passing on of land to families, there was a threat that that may well have been taxed in the past. The other thing is that what is noticeable tonight is that they're not going to tax the farming trusts. So a lot of farmers operate under trusts, and basically they've announced that they're not going to touch that either.
10: Other farmers said, Laura, there wasn't that much attention on the fertiliser issue, but the critical fuel shortage, there was some positive notice on that in the budget last night. But then at the pub last night, there was a lot of trivia going on, and that was much more fun for them than the budget. But they did say that they weren't really that impressed with the Albanese government. Some were, the majority weren't. And the sweetener we put to them, the $250 a year sweetener for workers, this is what some of the people at the pub said last night.
12: That is amazing. Imagine that in winter trying to pay for the gas and electrical bills. It's amazing.
13: Oh, that's bang on.
14: Yeah, you like that?
13: I do. It's extra cashola. Bit more for the trivia night.
15: Everyone likes to get more money in their pocket, but at the end of the day, that doesn't really affect what happens down the line. Like, $250 doesn't really help anyone.
10: So mixed reactions, as you would expect, Laura. But again, the Albanese government, the majority of people we spoke to were really not happy. The Jacinta Allen government, obviously here in Victoria's estate side, also not. But One Nation came up again in that term in regards to her consistent message. That's what people are saying. Yeah, I know. It's a kind of like Farah all over again.
1: Wow, Jenny, keep on it for us.
10: Yeah.
1: Interesting to see. They might not get away with it after all. We'll see you soon, Jenny. Joining me now is a Property Council Chief Executive, Mark Zorbas. He's here in the studio with me. Look, big changes here, but the claim is that this is going to make housing more affordable and there'll be more of it for first home buyers. Is that true?
16: It is a big roll of the dice. Mm. I think on the tax side of it alone, the answer is clearly no. The modelling shows that it won't be accretive to housing supply, but on their total reform package, and I do want to give the government some credit here, I know that's unpopular, the design of the $2 billion fund is quite an important bring forward. It does two things that have never been done before. Hmm. It gives the states infrastructure money up front, and it also allows for the government to ask for another batch of planning reforms, and that is really quite an important step, even though it's a modest amount of money and I'd like to see more in it.
1: This is a gamble on the supply side, though. When you change negative gearing and you're changing capital gains tax, this is going to push more young people towards the stock market, I think, and perhaps less into homes. Mm. Will it push rent up? I mean, new stock is almost unaffordable off the plan. You need to hold it for quite some time. Is that really conducive for first home buyers anyway? you know, well, if you can negatively gear it, sure, that might help on the supply side. And some investors, won't they divest and put equity into their own homes?
16: Yeah, if you think about the terminal value of a property, you know, buying something under an advantageous scheme and then trying to sell it to people who are on a poorer scheme, that does tend to lead to an evaporation of the market. But we don't exactly know how deep that's going to be and what those changes will mean. Two things I'd say.
1: It seems very experimental then.
16: Well, it's going to be Christmas for tax advisors, right? There's no question.
1: And who values these things? You know, when it comes to CGT changes, talking about getting valuations, I mean, who does that? Well, a real estate agent?
16: Try and understand that, yeah, of course. I mean, you'd have a variety of professionals who could do that. But I think the issue is here, you're always going to have 30% of people in Australia who rent.
1: Yeah.
16: Right? That is by and large a function of time and place, and some people will rent forever. Mm. They do need private landlords, because it can't be the government providing those 30% of homes, right? Yeah. They do need private landlords in that market. The carve-out for new could help here.
1: Mm. And could that help build to rent? What does it do to that scheme?
16: I would assume that large-scale patient institutional capital would look at a rental market now that's going to potentially be starved of some new investors and say, you know, perhaps that is the time for some of these bigger players to enter the market. But I would also say we are still going to need a backbone of private landlords in this country. And so it's very, very important that the government monitors all of this. Let's assume for a moment that they get lucky in the Senate and manage to pass it. I don't think this is a set-and-forget piece of legislation. I think you're looking at it over a 3, 6, 12-month period.
1: What are the KPIs then,
16: Well, you have to check two things. You've got to say, are we still getting the volume of people coming through sales suites for apartments? Are we still getting the volume of people coming through for new housing on the urban fringe? And are we still getting the commencements? So these builders and developers, they have to have the confidence that they have customers coming through. Mm. And if those customers can't sell to anyone because those people no longer are on the same advantageous tax setting, even as the new purchases are under this carve-out, that tends to suggest that the market will struggle under those circumstances.
1: Yeah, right. So with housing prices up, I think about 50 building a house, about the cost of it building, 50% up in about 2 years, it might even be less time than that. What do you make of the timing of these changes? You know, if you're going to do that, is now the worst time or the best time?
16: Well, I would say this. If it was me, I wouldn't have done it now. I mean, I think you've got war in the Middle East, you've got the construction cost escalation, you've got labour costs across this country. We don't have enough skilled migrants coming in. Mm. We just don't. We've had less than 2% construction trades over the last 20 years. That is a ridiculously low number. You're bringing more people in than can actually build the homes to support themselves. And I want to be really clear. At the end of the day, the only intergenerationally fair answer for housing in Australia is new supply at real scale, even more than this government dreams or dares to imagine, more than any previous federal government has dreamed. We are 1.5 million homes behind where we should be because we're building them too slow. So we really need to amp that up.
1: Okay, Mike, great to talk to you as always. Sorry, it was a bit truncated today, but...
16: You've had a lot of famous people.
1: Famous, yeah, okay. Well, good day to be an accountant, I say. Yeah. We'll see you soon. Coming up after the break, this is...
0: Sky News will be back after this short break.

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1: Good morning. Welcome to the program. The Treasurer has been defending a budget full of broken promises this morning. Older Australians and investors, the target. We've come to a different view, he says. Negative gearing justification for implementing Bill Shorten's 2016 budget. Capital gains tax changes implicated. So complicated, business is warning of unintended consequences. Your tax relief, well, under the Australian Workers Tax Offset, you get 68 cents a day. Over to the opposition. How will Angus Taylor respond? Will he take the opportunity this budget has gifted him? Good morning. Welcome to the program. The Treasurer says this budget is broad and ambitious. It has punished ambition and what he deems to be wealthy older Australians. The biggest housing tax hikes in decades is a policy and political gamble, a gamble that young people will go for and largely forgive the repeated and egregious lies before the election. But is it reform? Well, in return for these housing tax hikes,